0: sweet melon juice, thick, creamy coconut and rum. "Put on your pretty claws and come and join us," Esther said. "I'm like a girl in one of my novels," she marveled. Teresa wrote books slowly. They took years to ripen because her ideas were so few and the words had to be just right in order to express them properly. She had to give them the weight they were due, the weight that bore down on her. Tonight she had a silk dress on. She felt lighter. The streets looked different in Jerome and Esther's company. Although night had fallen, the air felt soft and still, not loaded with sorrow and history. Passers-by looked at Teresa and her friends, not dismissively, as she felt they usually did, but with animated interest in the unfamiliar. The three of them strolled down the street arm in arm, keeping pace with each other, Teresa propped up in the middle. She was walking now as though the rum had given her her slinky swagger back. "The man I knew back then was rather like you," she told Jerome. They were passing the road she usually took to the city limits, but Jerome and Esther ignored the wide avenue and swerved down an alleyway that took them into the heart of the central district.
1: "Tell me about him," Jerome said.
0: She had met him that night.
1: "I met him on your island," she told Jerome.
0: But she hadn't been ready for it. She had been told to find rainforests, parrots, and an ancient Carib tribe, and instead she had found a man whose name was Boniface.
1: "Boniface?" she asked when he introduced himself. "As in Bonnie Prince Charlie?"
0: Boniface looked blank.
1: "The Scottish king," she tried to explain.
0: "At least I think he was a king, or maybe he just wanted to be." She stopped. She had confused herself and her interlocutor. Teresa in those days had liked to use long words and historical or literary references.
2: "You talk too much," he said.
0: They danced. "It's a special night tonight," he told her.
1: "He's chatting me up," she thought.
0: Jerome laughed.
1: "And what if it was?"
0: "Well," said Teresa, not having previously considered that this might be a given to be joked about.
1: "If it was, Teresa," said Esther, "why not just enjoy it?"
0: "But what of the consequences?" Teresa asked. Joe's bar was at the end of a twisting, ascending dead-end street that formed a crescent around a paved area. Fairy lights hung from the branches of the trees. Teresa had never been so high up in a city, so high that she could see the bludgeoning towers of the distant walls from the vantage point of her table. But she had been to places like this before. She had been drawn to bars where street singers and the demi-monde drank on house credit, and writers exhausted themselves talking about writing. She'd done all that. She'd been sucked into the way of life of those who sit around talking and waiting for some stroke of luck or sought-after deal that would eliminate, once and for all, their money worries. She looked for Jerome and Esther. They had sat her at an empty table with all the careful consideration and sympathetic smiles of carers assisting their elderly charge to her place at her own birthday party. A man with a black hat and long hair walked like a wolf in the shadows, like a comet trailing its planet. She could tell what was coming. There were crowds of people sitting and standing about as though they were waiting for something, some enlightenment, some entertainment. As if it was easy as that, was the thought that snapped into her head. It was clear to Esther that the man with the hat was a poet and he was going to declaim. She felt a moment's panic. That other night, she'd felt the same until Boniface had asked her to dance. A sudden dissolution of blazing heat into cool night and the sense of abandoning herself to mere feeling. This feeling of abandonment was tinged with panic. If she let herself go, what would happen? Teresa often examined her past. She rarely came up with any answers. Boniface had placed her hand on his shoulder and his arm around her waist. They had danced to music that was old but felt new, like the moon. That was all she could see in his eyes. She looked above his head to check its fullness and roundness. He lifted his gaze to join hers.
2: "Now that's a bonny face," he said, and laughed. She felt her stomach grip and her throat tighten. She walked away. He was laughing at her. Teresa was used to having her every word taken very seriously. That's why she didn't have many friends. The poet started. Teresa shut her ears. The crowd sat silently. What was the poet saying? She stopped herself hearing him, fearing that he might disappoint her. The moon was getting brighter and rounder against the cobalt blue sea of a sky. Teresa needed a drink to revive her. Another cocktail. She walked into the bar. It was long and narrow. Red-shaded lamps with black fringes stood on the tables, and the roughly plastered walls were decorated with paintings of dead animals arranged on plates, waiting to be eaten.
1: "Don't look so sad," said a voice in her ear.
2: It was Esther, holding a glass of something luminous in her hand.
1: "This is for you."
2: And then the music started.
1: "Come and dance."
2: She followed Esther into the deep recesses of the bar where white globes hung from the ceiling. They were attached to it by thin tendrils of wire like vines. These were the details that always struck her, how things made their connections. The bodies now crushed her, and she looked about. It was as though she had never seen people dancing before. Unfamiliar faces flashed back at her, smiling and grinning and laughing. Eyes sparked with excitement. The crowd seemed gripped by the rising momentum of the music. A man glanced towards her. She turned away. She felt weary. Esther caught her as she slipped and locked her hand in hers. "Come outside." The poet was on his own now, slumped against a tree. Soft words were stumbling from his mouth. Only Jerome was listening. The fairy lights were extinguished. It was dark and still.
1: "Meet our friend Teresa."
2: He beckoned her to him. She looked into the man's eyes and saw it again. Dilated black pupils with a perfect white dot in the middle. He was speaking to her. "Our man in the moon drinks claret, with powder beef, turnip and carrot. If he doth so, why should not you?" He paused to watch her widening eyes mirror his. "Drink till the sky looks blue." This time her laughter came up from inside her. At last she felt she understood. Boniface hadn't laughed at her. He had laughed at the confusion she had caused. He had laughed it away, but she had walked back into it as though into a fog from which she couldn't escape. "There's no need to be so lost," said Jerome. "When you walk at night, even in the dead of it, there's the moon to guide you." "It's full tonight," said Teresa. "That's why we asked you to join us." And that was when the clarity struck her. Boniface hadn't laughed at her. It liked her. Jerome and Esther were as alien as she, but they weren't afraid. The poet who acted the wolf howling at the moon was really a lapdog trying to make himself understood. He knew he was a lapdog and that he would probably never be a wolf, but that didn't stop him trying to say his piece. This was what the crowd had understood. They too felt caught in confusion. She breathed in with delight all the spores and odors around her. She wanted to dance. She rushed back into the bar in search of a man unknown to her, whose face, which she had only just caught sight of, had in a flash intrigued her. Curiosity had become a compelling, irresistible passion. She wanted to know. She wasn't just an artist emerging from the influence of moon and cocktails. She was a woman in a yellow dress at a party.
3: She Often Walked at Night by Lillian Pizzichini was read by Lucy Kohu. The producer was Anne Simpson.
4: Once upon a time there was an engineer. Choo-choo Charlie was his name, we hear. He had an engine and he sure had fun. He used good and plenty candy to make the train run.
5: Charlie says, "Love my good and plenty." Charlie says, "Really rings the bell." Charlie says, "Love my good and plenty. Don't know any other candy that I love so well."
6: Duel. Duel for floors. Duel cleans and polishes in one go, because it's a floor cleaner and a polish all in one. Duel 2 and 6.
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8: 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Quintessential Phase.

0: The problem of being born on a world in a plural zone never occurred to Arthur Dent during his confusing days aboard the Heart of Gold, his lonely nights on prehistoric Earth, or even the embarrassed silences following his fumbled catches on the playing fields of cricket. Indeed, the idea that the universe could consist of more than one reality was beyond his slightest imagining. For years he blindly assumed that the one and only planet Earth was destroyed by the Vogons, and that that was, in all senses of the word, that. But then, seemingly for no reason at all, not even in response to an acute attack of allergic rhinitis by the great green Arkle seizure itself, another Earth flicked into existence to replace the demolished one. And upon that new Earth, Arthur met and fell in love with a troubled girl called Fenchurch, who he subsequently lost during a routine hyperspace jump. Now in search of any kind of meaning, Arthur has arrived upon the planet Hawarius, where a tourist brochure promises guidance by prophets and seers. Of course, he could just throw away the brochure and consult his copy of The Hitchhiker's Guide to the Galaxy. But he's been finding...
1: 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Click here for vital Hitchhiker's Guide Pro update information.
0: Something is wrong somewhere. Thus, Arthur is even less inclined than usual to trust his hitchhiker's guide, which means that at this parallel of the narrative, he mostly uses it for eating his sandwiches off.
2: Get off that soft-blooming, buzzing sod! Get your own goat carcass! That'll learn ya. No, keep still, dammit! Bloated great blue bottle! Come here, come here!
3: Hello? Ye gods, what a stink! Oh, gross! Excuse me, I think I've trodden in a dead goat.
2: Man, my bladder!
4: What?
2: Oh, the goat bladder! Hanging behind you, you... Now you've disturbed the maggots, you... And me, the table tennis bat.
3: I'm so sorry.
2: What you want?
3: I came to ask for your advice.
2: What about?
3: Well, just sort of general advice, really. It said in the brochure...
2: Brochure? Advice? Advice? To do with your life, that sort of thing?
3: Yes. What is that smell?
2: What smell?
3: Let me just move upwind of you.
2: Well, you better come in my cave.
3: Can't we talk out here?
2: You'll have to help me with a photocopier.
3: What?
2: Hold up the photocopier. You'll have to help me drag it out. I have to keep it in the cave so the birds don't shit on it.
3: I see.
2: Yeah, well, I'd take a deep breath if I was you.
3: Ahead of you there.
2: Right, you can breathe again now. Right, the solar cells seem to be charged up. Always takes a minute or two. You'll be wanting some lunch.
3: I've eaten, thanks.
2: I'm sure you have. Not too rank. Ooh, hang on.
3: Need a toothpick?
2: Nah. Maggoty bit. Got it, thanks. There you go.
3: This is your advice, then, is it?
2: No, it's the story of my life.
3: Oh, but I...
2: You see, the quality of any advice anybody has to offer can only be judged against the quality of life they actually lead. Now, as you look through this document, you'll see that I've underlined all the major decisions I ever made to make them stand out. They're all indexed and cross-referenced. Mm-hmm. Yeah? Don't need to check them now. All I can suggest is that if you take decisions that are exactly opposite to the sort of decisions that I've taken, then maybe you won't finish up at the end of your life in a smelly old cave like this.
0: As Arthur Dent absorbs this self-evident truth and a blast of halitosis that would make any self-respecting bug bladder beast book an urgent appointment with the one surviving oral hygienist on trial, events elsewhere move on apace. It's important here to remember that in this collision of realities, there are two Tricia McMillans in Arthur's life. One, the girl he lost to Zaphod Beeblebrox at a party in Islington, Trillian Astra, intergalactic court affairs correspondent for the Sidereal Daily Mentioner. The other, blonder and more American, lives on the replacement Earth. She is Tricia McMillan, also a reporter. Her chances of leaving the planet are about to take a belated turn for the better.
4: Oh, Mr. Bartlett, I'm just back from New York and I was expecting to find the grass cut and you haven't touched it.
5: Well, no, I didn't want to mess up the evidence of the aliens.
4: You mean illegal immigrants?
5: Space aliens, miss. They come down here, land on your lawn, then buzz off again, sometimes with your cat. Mrs. Williams at the post office, her cat got abducted. They brought him back the very next day, but he were in a very odd mood. Sleeping a lot. Off his fish.
4: What's that got to do with cutting the grass?
5: The marks on your lawn are exactly the sort that their landing pads would probably make.
4: Eric, please come and cut my grass tomorrow.
5: I found a three-leaf clover there, too. Not a regular one with a leaf missing, but a genuine three-leaf.
4: Please?
5: All right. If I were you, though, I'd watch for signs of alien activity in the area, particularly from the Henley direction.
4: Oh, gotta go. Someone at the door.
6: McMillan? Ms. Tricia McMillan?
4: Yes?
6: We have been monitoring you.
7: Yes.
6: On TV.
7: Yes.
4: Monitoring me? How?
6: From the 10th planet from your sun.
7: Yes.
6: Your people call it Rupert.
8: Rupert.
7: Rupert.
8: You look much smaller in real life.
0: The history of The Hitchhiker's Guide to the Galaxy is one of idealism, struggle, success, failure, and enormously long lunch breaks. Most of the surviving stories, however, speak of a founding editor called Hurling Frutmig, who established its fundamental principles of honesty and idealism and went bust. There followed many years of penury and heart-searching, but then after a chance encounter with the holy lunching friars of Undon, who claimed that just as lunch was at the center of a man's temporal day, and man's temporal day could be seen as an analogy for his spiritual life, so lunch should A, be seen as the center of a man's spiritual life, and B, be held in a jolly nice restaurant. He refounded the guide, laid down its fundamental principles of honesty and idealism, and where you could stuff them both. As a result, the editorial lunch break played a crucial part in the guide's history, since it meant that most of the actual work got done by whatever passing stranger happened to wander into the empty offices on an afternoon and saw something worth doing. Shortly after this, the guide was taken over by Megadodo Publications of Ursa Minor Beta, thus putting the whole thing on a very sound financial footing, which allowed the fourth editor, Lig Lurie Jr., to embark on lunch breaks of such breathtaking scope that he never formally resigned his editorship, but left his office late one morning and has never since returned. Though well over a century has since passed, guide staff still retain the romantic notion that he's merely popped out for a ham croissant and will yet return to put in a solid afternoon's work. Thus, Lig's desk is still preserved the way he left it, with the addition of a small sign which says, Lig Lurie Jr., Editor, Missing, Presumed Fed. As time has passed, Ford Prefect and the few other researchers who stayed out in the field have gradually lost touch with the corporate nightmare the guide has become. The current location of the guide building is Antwelm City, on the planet of Sakwo Pilia Hensha. Its editor-in-chief, Stagyar Zildogo, is a dangerously unbalanced man who takes a homicidal view of contributors turning up in his office without pages of fresh proofed copy. Ford Prefect has lately arrived here, and Court reprogrammed and renamed one of the flying security robots to help him gain access to Stagyar's office by any means necessary.
9: Right, ready. After three.
10: But
9: three! One!
11: Ford Prefect. I've been expecting you.
9: You're not Stagyar, but I do know you.
11: My name is Van Hal.
10: And a delightful name it is, too, sir.
11: What have you done to that security robot?
9: I've made it very happy. It's that kind of mission I have. Where's Stagyar? And more to the point, where's his drinks trolley?
11: Mr. Zildogger is no longer with us. His drinks trolley is, I imagine, helping to console him for this fact. I'm your new editor-in-chief. That is, if the organization decides to retain your services.
9: Organization? That word isn't usually associated with the guide.
11: Precisely our sentiments. Understructured, over-resourced, undermanaged, over-inebriated. And that was just the editor.
12: I tell you what, I'll do the jokes.
11: No. You'll do the restaurant column.
12: You what?
11: No. Me, Van Hal. You, prefect. Me, editor. You, restaurant column. Here. A diner charge card in your name. Expiry date 2 years from now.
9: This is the single most exciting thing I have ever seen in my life.
11: You're drooling.
9: Sorry, Colin, the towel.
10: No, of course!
11: Prefect, we're at Infinitum Enterprises.
12: Are you at what?
11: Infinitum Enterprises. We have taken over the Hitchhiker's Guide.
9: Megadodo Publications is now called Infinitum?
11: We spent millions on that name. Start liking it or start packing. The galaxy is changing. We've got to change with it. A new technology for a new future.
9: Oh, don't tell me about the future. I've been all over it. Spend half my time there. It's the same as anywhere else. Any when else. Well, whatever. Just the same old stuff in faster cars and smellier air.
11: That's one future. You've got to learn to think multidimensionally. Limitless futures stretching out in every direction from this moment. And from this moment. And from this. Billions and billions of shining, gleaming futures. I seem to be drooling now. Can I borrow your towel?
9: Sure, here.
11: Thank you. Billions and billions of markets.
9: I see. So you sell billions and billions of guides.
11: Oh, do try and keep up. We sell one guide billions and billions of times. We exploit the multidimensional nature of the universe to cut manufacturing costs. And we don't sell something with a plummy, pompous pedagogue lecturing to penniless hitchhikers. Oh, no. What kind of positioning was that? The one section of the market that more or less by definition didn't have any money? No. We sell a sultry Brantis Vogan Escort Agency VIP vamp voice to the affluent business traveler and his vacationing wife in a billion different futures.
9: And you want me to be its restaurant critic?
11: If the quota permits.
9: Kill!
2: No! You get off me!
9: Colin, no!
2: Get off me!
9: Release!
10: Unconscious. My circuits hum with joy. Shall I kill him as instructed?
9: No, it was a reflex action on my part. People who use words like quota trigger it. Make me shout kill, but only rhetorically.
10: I can kill him rhetorically if you'd prefer.
9: No, but we could just check his wallet while we're here. First name, Zani Whoop. Where did I come across this suit before? See if there's a clue. Cash, credit tokens, Ultra Golf Club membership. Ah, photo of someone's wife and family. Presumably his own, but as a busy executive, he might just rent them for weekends. Wait a minute. Ha!
10: An identities card! Can life get any better?
0: The Hitchhiker's Guide to the Galaxy explains the function of the identities card like this. There are so many different ways in which you are required to provide absolute proof of your identity these days that life can easily become extremely tiresome just from that factor alone. Never mind the deeper existential problems of trying to function as a coherent consciousness in an ambiguous physical universe. Just look at cashpoint machines, for instance. Queues of people standing around waiting to have their fingerprints read, their retinas scanned, bits of skin scraped from the nape of the neck, and undergoing instant genetic analysis. Hence the identities. This encodes every single piece of information about you, your body, and your life into one all-purpose machine-readable card that you can then carry around in your wallet, thereby representing technology's greatest triumph to date over both itself and plain common sense.
10: With Mr. Van Hal's card, you can access any level in the building. I think I'm going into orgasm.
9: Colin, don't do that. You want to stay happy?
10: Yes, please, yes.
9: Then come down from the ceiling and do everything I tell you.
10: I'm quite happy hovering up here, thank you. I never realized before how much sheer titillation there was to be had from a good ceiling. I'll be pleased to explore my feelings about ceilings in greater depth.
9: Stay there and you'll be captured and have your condition chip replaced. So if you want to stay happy...
10: My felicity is clouded by a pang of impassioned tristesse.
9: Yeah, whatever. Can you keep the rest of the security system happy for a few minutes?
10: One of the joys of true happiness is sharing. I brim I froth! I overflow!
9: Okay. Just spread a little happiness around the security network. Don't give it any information. Just make it feel good so it doesn't feel the need to ask for any. Then show me where the accounting department is.
10: Will this be fun?
9: It'll be more than fun. It'll be extremely fruity. Great Zarkwan, who rebuilt the door?
10: Oh, the offices are all nano-built now. Molecular bots live in the woodwork. They build each other, rebuild the door, disassemble each other, and go back into the woodwork to await further damage.
9: Well, let's not keep them waiting.
4: Is that your spaceship on my lawn?
6: Our scout ship, yes, Ms. McMillan.
4: Are you from Zaphod?
6: Zaphod? Where is it? We don't think so. Not as far as we know.
4: You've been monitoring me.
6: All of you. Everything on your planet. TV, radio, computers, video circuitry, warehouses, car parks. We monitor everything.
4: How tedious.
6: What are these?
4: My music collection.
8: Look, Elvis sings Oasis.
4: You like Elvis Presley?
9: Yes, Elvis.
8: Some of your people think that Elvis has been kidnapped by space aliens.
4: Last I heard, he was alive and well, living out his old age in Memphis. Mind if I video you?
6: If you don't mind us monitoring it.
4: Okay, now, tell me slowly and carefully who you are. You first. What's your name?
6: I don't know.
4: You don't know?
6: No.
4: What about you other two?
13: We don't know.
4: Okay. Where are you from? Why are you shaking your head?
8: We don't know where we are from.
6: We are on a mission.
4: A mission. Okay. To do what?
6: We don't know.
4: So what are you doing here on Earth, then?
6: We have come to fetch you.
13: Fetch.
4: Why me?
8: Because we have lost our minds.
6: Can't find them.
13: Lost. Mm-hmm. Totally. Gone.
4: Oh, I beg your pardon.
6: We liked your interview with the astrologer.
8: Yes.
6: We are very interested in what the stars foretell.
8: Stars
6: might just be fissile gaseous bodies, but as our memories are blank, we believe whatever we like.
8: Yes.
6: And we like astrology much better.
8: Astrology.
6: We follow our horoscopes, you see. Yes. They give us a purpose.
8: Our ship was hit by a meteorite. Our memories were wiped. Our only remaining instructions were to land. And monitor.
4: And what?
6: The next bit is not clear yet. But our immediate problem is one of triangulation. Astrology is a very precise science. We know this.
4: Well.
6: But it is only precise for you here on Earth. So when Venus is rising in Capricorn, for instance, that is from Earth. How does that work if we are out on Rupert? What if the Earth is rising in Capricorn? It is hard for us to know.
8: Amongst the things we have forgotten. Which we think are many and profound.
6: Yes.
8: Is trigonometry. You said you are an astrophysicist?
4: I was. Well, I am, really.
6: You said astrology is not a science unless scientific methodology is applied to it. And that is what we would like you to come and do.
4: Let me get this straight. You want me to come with you to Rupert to help you accurately calculate the relative positions of Earth and Rupert to help you work out your horoscopes?
6: Yes!
4: Do I get exclusive story rights?
6: Yes!
4: Wait here while I get my bet. No. Let's just go.
14: Hello. Hello. Old man, on top of the next pole. Hello?
15: Go away. I'm ignoring you.
14: But this is the fifth pole I've climbed. Will you please stay in one place?
15: I'll meditate where I want.
14: Oh!
15: So there.
14: How are you doing that?
15: None of your business.
14: Please don't make me climb another one.
15: You should be careful climbing these poles. You could fall off and kill yourself if you tried.
14: Oh, no. I have it on good authority that I won't die until I have been to Stavromila Beta. And this isn't Stavromila Beta, is it?
15: No.
14: Good.
15: Goodbye.
16: How did you do that?
15: You think I'm going to tell you just like that what it took me 40 springs, summers, and autumns of sitting on top of successive poles to work out?
14: What about winter?
15: What about winter?
14: Don't you sit on the pole in the winter?
15: Just because I set up a pole for most of my life doesn't mean I'm stupid. I go south in the winter. Got a beach house overlooking the beach. Sit on the chimney stack.
14: Do you have any advice for a traveler?
15: Yes. Get a beach house. It gives you somewhere to go. Look, see her down there?
14: Yes, I consulted her, as a matter of fact.
2: Still.
15: Fat lot she knows. I got the beach house because she turned it down. What advice did she give you?
14: Do exactly the opposite of everything she's done.
15: In other words, get a beach house.
14: I suppose so. Any other advice?
15: A beach house doesn't even have to be on the beach. Though the best ones are. We all like to congregate at boundary conditions.
14: Really?
15: Where land meets water, where earth meets air, where body meets mind, where space meets time, we like to be on one side and look at the other.
14: Please stop!
15: You can't take it, eh? You come to me for advice, but you can't cope with anything you don't recognize. So we'll have to tell you something you already know, but make it sound like news. Business as usual, then? Where are you from, boy?
14: Tell you what, you're a seer. Why don't you tell me?
15: You come from the earth, one of them.
14: One of them?
15: I can't tell you any more.
14: But I've come all this way.
15: You cannot see what I see because you see what you see. You cannot know what I know because you know what you know. Everything you see or hear or experience in any way at all is specific to you. You create a universe by perceiving it, so everything in the universe you perceive is specific to you.
14: Hang on, can I write this down?
15: You can pick it up by the bucket load at the spaceport. They've got racks of the stuff.
14: It says in the brochure that I can have a special prayer, individually tailored to me and my special needs.
15: Oh, all right. Hear the prayer for you, then. Lord, Lord, Lord. It's best to put that bit in, just in case. You can never be too sure. Protect me from knowing what I don't need to know. Protect me from even knowing that there are things to know that I don't know. Protect me from knowing that I decided not to know about the things that I decided not to know about. Amen. That's it.
14: Thank you.
15: Oh, and there's another prayer that goes with it. That's very important.
14: Okay.
15: It goes, Lord, Lord, Lord, protect me from the consequences of the above prayer. Amen.
14: Thank you.
15: Now, I suggest you get the next flight off this planet. Goodbye.
16: Well, how did you do that?
17: Come on, Colin.
16: Even in my highly divided condition, my adversary is taking all of my energy to pump the slightest part of me whatsoever into the doors in these narrow reaches of the building.
17: Yeah, I noticed. Oh, Dingo's kidneys. Oh, suffering Zarquan.
18: Infinite and Enterprises Hitchhiker's Guide Accountancy Department. No admittance, not even to authorized personnel. You are wasting your time here. Go away. 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
17: Infinidim Enterprises. What happened to beach shirts and that old jank spirit?
16: Oh! How did you do that?
17: Mixture of pleasure and pain. Never fails.
0: If you're listening to this on planet Earth, then A, good luck to you. There's an awful lot of stuff you don't know anything about. In your case, the consequences of not knowing the stuff are particularly terrible. But then, hey, that's just the way the cookie gets completely stomped on and obliterated. B, don't imagine you know what a computer terminal is. A computer terminal is not some television with a typewriter in front of it. It's an interface where the mind and body can connect with the universe and move bits of it about. If one were to gain access to the nerve center of the Hitchhiker's Guide to the Galaxy, in other words, its accounting computer, by, say, using a stolen Identity-Ease card, one would discover a bank of terminals lining the walls of a -10th floor room in its basement. These are portals onto every aspect of the guide's operations, and any order, say, to disallow a researcher's expenses, is input on a virtual level. Using a headset equipped with sensory deceptors, the operator will find themselves in a universe once only accessed from a single office on the fifth floor of the building, but which now has expanded in every conceivable way.
9: Wow!
0: It is a universe of densely enfolded worlds, of wild topographies, towering mountain peaks, heart-stopping ravines, of moons shattering off into seahorses, hurtful blurting crevices, silently heaving oceans, and bottomless hurtling hooping funts. And in a valley below the ledge on its tallest mountain where Ford Prefect finds himself clinging, stands a single shack on a deserted seashore.
9: And I thought accountancy was boring. Think, Ford. It's a simulated reality. You can snap back out of it at any moment.
10: Are you quite all right, Mr. Prefect?
9: Quite all right. Just checking. Okay. This must be a four-dimensional topological model of the guide's financial systems I'm in. And somebody or something will very shortly want to know why. And here they come.
10: What is happening, Mr. Prefect, sir?
9: I'm being inspected by the virtual accountancy creature, steely-eyed, pencil-moustached, with wings, and carrying laser guns.
10: I am happy virtual guns cannot hurt you.
9: I'm not sure this universe is as virtual as it looks.
19: Who are you? What do you want? What are you doing here? What is your authorization? Why haven't you got?
9: Here, boys, my identities card.
20: Nice to see you, Mr. Van Hull. Is there anything we can do for you?
9: Certainly there is. Clear all expenses for Ford Prefect, Beetlejuice 5 Sector, retrospectively, and allow this dino charge card all privileges with roaming. Got the number?
19: Yes, sir.
21: Immediately, sir. Without delay.
19: It's done.
9: Oh, I wish I'd thought of this before.
10: Ford! You're back!
9: Stay, Ford? What the zark are you doing here?
10: Hey! Where's Monkey Man?
9: Arthur, I don't know.
10: This is really important. On a scale of 1 to 10, 13! I know what's going on.
9: Zaphod, if that were true, then I've lost just about every bet I've ever made with myself. What do you mean I'm back?
10: You don't remember? Last time you were here.
9: This is eerily familiar to a conversation I had with a barman in Handold City.
10: Hey, so your memory is out of sync with yourself too, Hoopie! That's why I came back to the guide building. Trillium said I was dreaming or drunk when I was last here, and you know what I found out?
9: Drunk is better?
10: Yeah. The presidency, the cricket robots, it was all a front. The Vogon set it all up, and this guy's been controlling it all from here.
9: Which guy?
10: Zani Whoop, Van Hall. He's a Vogon. A plastic surgery, liposucked, fake tan, business-suited Vogon boss. The big cheese with a side order of jeweled crab.
9: But why would the Vogons want to take over the Hitchhiker's Guide to the Galaxy?
10: Their paperwork was backing up. Every time they thought they had destroyed a planet in a plural zone, it reappeared. To stop the whole bureaucracy imploding, they need to bridge all available realities. Even mine.
9: Wow.
10: Some aquatic mammals from Earth gave them the idea. Dan's an aquatic mammal, isn't he?
9: Well, he likes taking baths, but I don't think he's much of a physicist.
10: Hey, you've heard of the total perspective vortex, right?
9: Well, I've heard you boast that you were the only person to survive it.
10: Yeah, well, I am, in a way. But it isn't just a torture machine, Frood. It's dimensional bridging software. And this was the prototype. Thought that cricket war was a cheap sideshow. The Vogons shrank the total perspective vortex into a portable unit, and it's got the voice of those Lintilla chicks.
9: What Lintilla chicks?
10: It's scary and sexy beyond anything. Except maybe riding a Fuelornis fire dragon naked. No, it's worse than that. You can't rub cream on this baby. Look, you have to find the package and get it out of the Hitchhiker's building.
9: Me? Why can't you do it?
10: Hey, dude! I just spent virtual months in a virtual shack with virtually the most boring man in the universe and his actually smelly virtual cat. I need a very real and a very large pan-galactic goggle blaster inside me. Now!
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28: Excuse me.
29: Oh, yes, sir. Can I get you something? Paper napkin?
28: No, is that the only movie channel on this flight?
1: We're just coming up to the Lamuella hyperspace jump point, sir. After that, we pick up Ford Works fictional news and think bid.
3: Crew to seats for hyperjump in 30 seconds.
1: Oh, you'll want to fasten your seatbelt, sir.
5: Done. Just going to fasten this one, too.
1: Yes, we were wondering why you booked two seats when you only needed one.
5: I always do on interstellar flights. In about 15 seconds, I'm hoping for a miracle. Shouldn't you find your seat?
1: Yes, yes, of course.
3: 3, 2, 1. Folks, we seem to have hit a major glitch in hyperspace. For those of you who have not given up addictive substances, smoke them if you got them.
7: But, Mr. Prefect, I still don't understand what you did inside the account's computer in only 3 minutes and 30 seconds.
17: Oh, the job only took 30 seconds. Then 2 minutes to find out what's going on from my cousin. Then another minute to reverse engineer evidence of my visit by programming in the sort of mental blocks that otherwise perfectly normal people develop when elected to high political office. Elevator.
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17: Popular floor? 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
8: I'll sound however you want, sir. Perhaps you'd like me to sing some more. Then shall I be...
7: May I ask what joy you discovered from your cousin, Mr. Beeblebrox, sir?
17: Oh, mostly that he's very, very bored, so I hitched him a lift to the nearest bar with my electronic thumb. The rest I'll keep to myself for now, Colin, just in case you get caught and reprogrammed again.
7: Inspired thinking. I am humbled by it.
17: Oh, Colin, shut this thing up.
7: And a privilege it is to do so. I will hack into its circuits.
8: Ah, warning. If you are disconnecting my higher brain function, you should know that, like all serious cybernetics happy people transporters, I can see into the future, and I must warn you that...
7: My circuit deactivated.
17: Ah, pity. It was finally going to say something useful. Okay, the nanobots have rebuilt the editor's door, again. When I break through, you cover me. The drinks trolley may have gone, but I saw a sofa, so I'll duck behind that. If Zani Whoop is still unconscious, all well and good, we just put back his identities and leave. If not, we play it by ear while you think of something. After three, ready?
7: Three!
17: What? Oh, yeah.
11: That's him.
12: Evil Rock?
11: No, you idiot. Prefect. Do try and keep up.
17: Zani Whoop, you're awake. Where did the sofa go? Ah, rocket launcher on Vogon's shoulder. Bad sign.
11: Prefect, you're fired. Literally.
17: Colin, the window!
7: Whoopee!
17: Colin! Do try and keep up.
0: Can Ford Prefect survive a fall from the Hitchhiker's Guide building's 23rd floor, equipped with nothing but a threadbare towel and a dubious credit card? Has Arthur Dent finally met a grisly fate, a Stavromula Beta? What is the reality behind the portable Total Perspective unit? Random layers of multidimensionality are sandwiched together in the next mouth-watering episode of the Hitchhiker's Guide to the Galaxy.
13: In that episode of The Hitchhiker's Guide to the Galaxy by Douglas Adams, William Franklin was the book and Rula Lenske was the voice of the bird. Simon Jones played Arthur Dent, Jeffrey McGiven, Ford Prefect, Mark Wing Davy, Seyfarth Beeblebrox, and Jonathan Price was Zani Whoop. Syed Jaffrey was the old man on the pole, and Miriam Margulies, the smelly photocopier woman. Sandra Dickinson was Tricia McMillan, Lorelei King, the stewardess, and Andrew Seacombe was Colin the robot. Roger Gregg played the Doctor, Philip Pope, the Grebulon underling, and Michael Fenton Stevens was the Grebulon lieutenant. The announcer was John Marsh. The surround mix was by Paul Dealey, and additional effects by Ken Humphrey and Paul Weir. The script editor was John Langdon, and the music was by Paul Wicks Wickens. The production manager was Joe Wheeler, and the production assistant was Susie Matthews. The program was adapted, directed, and co-produced by Dirk Maggs. The producers were Helen Chattel and Bruce Hyman, and it was an above-the-title production for BBC Radio 4. Listeners on planets other than one of the parallel Earths are requested not to give away any of the plot of next week's episode, just in case the Vogon demolition fleet fails to arrive in the next 7 days. Or doesn't. Depending on which Earth we're referring to, I think. Do you mind if I have a lie down? I'm
2: getting another of those headaches.
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12: Even on city dirt.
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15: Oh.
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12: Magic.
14: 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That's why, sir, nothing tastes

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12: Skoda's new Super Estelle puts the man in the street
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12: on the road.

0: Yes, there's coffee pot freshness in every cup of Maxwell House.
1: Is that proper farmhouse cheddar?
2: No, I don't think so.
1: What about that?
2: No. It's quite nice, though.
1: Is it? Do you think I might try a piece? I'll have 2 ounces, please.
3: Jacob's, the cream of cream crackers.
4: You know, some marmalades get some of their tang from added flavouring. While Robertson's Golden Shred gets all of its tang from Seville oranges. What would you rather have for breakfast? The next

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1: The country life is often envied by those who dwell in the city. Why? Well, there's the peace and quiet of the country night. For Walt and Emma Towns of Haynes Mill, Arkansas, it's a calm that's rarely ever broken by a stranger's visit. 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
2: Together. We'll play it by ear.
3: Hello there, Emma. Walt.
4: Hello, Joe.
5: Good to see you, Mr. Trowbridge.
3: Emma and Walt Towns, this is Mary Anderson. She's with me on the Unexplained Aerial Phenomena Coordinating Committee.
4: Oh, how nice.
6: Pleased to meet you, Mrs. Towns. Mr. Towns.
4: Our friends just call us Walt and Emma.
3: And this is Mr. Tom Newble.
2: Yeah, just call me Long Tom, folks.
4: Oh, you're the radio man. Well.
3: Long Tom would like to record an interview for his program, if you folks don't mind that.
4: Mind? Of course not.
5: You folks just come on in and make yourselves at home.
4: Thanks.
3: Okay, Walt.
2: Bill, you can bring the gear inside.
4: Now, we've got coffee and tea, we've got home-baked bread and preserves, and there's sandwiches.
5: And there's some of my special watermelon wine. You just help yourself.
6: Oh, this looks just wonderful.
7: Yeah, mighty nice. And real tasty, too.
3: You know, folks, I've been up here several times now, and you two have always put on a big spread like this.
6: We talked about it on the way up here and agreed that you've been more than accommodating.
3: So we decided that the committee would pay for these refreshments.
6: Yes, it's the least we can do.
4: Oh, no, we don't want that.
5: We wouldn't think of it.
6: Please, we really want
4: now,
6: to.
4: You heard Walt. We won't even consider it. Y'all just go on and eat, and let's say no more about it.
2: Joe tells me you folks wouldn't take any payment for newspaper stories or photographs, either.
4: Oh, no, sir. We just want to be a help, if we can.
7: Tom, we're all set up here now. Oh.
2: Emma, Walt, are you folks ready?
5: Yeah, we sure are.
2: All right. Hello out there on the party line. This is Long Tom Newble coming to you from Haynes Mill, Arkansas. I'm out here with Walt and Emma Towns, two folks who've had one of the strangest experiences of anyone in these parts. But before you hear from Walt and Emma, there are some other folks out here who represent the Unexplained Aerial Phenomena Coordinating Committee. Joe Trowbridge was the first person to talk to Walt and Emma after their encounter. So, Joe, you had something you wanted to say to our listeners?
3: It's about that cloth-like substance that was found up here on the night of October the 3rd. It's still defying the laboratory analysis, but we've asked the lab to give us a call tonight so that we can report on your show the very latest. Anyway, back to you, Long Tom.
2: Hmm? Oh! Well, yeah. I sure didn't know they made apple butter like this anymore. Yes, sir, the Townes out here in Haynes Mill are poultry farmers by trade. But any time Emma wants to go into the preserves business, she can sure count on me.
4: Oh, stop it, Mr. Long.
2: No, it's the God's truth, I'm telling. And this chicken salad sandwich, oh, it's the finest it's ever been the pleasure to put in my mouth. Oops. Beg your pardon. Be sure you edit that one out, Bill.
7: Okay.
1: How is it that good country folk like Walt and Emma Towns find themselves at the center of so much attention? Well, it happened in the evening on October 3rd, a day that passed like every other day in the lonesome Arkansas countryside. Emma scattered corn for the chickens as Walt milked the cow. The pigs were slopped. There was time to do some cleaning, and of course the eggs were collected, candled, and packed. And no one came to visit. Yes, October 3rd,

0: Day like any other day, until just about dark.
1: Oh, that sure was a fine meal, Emma. Do you need a hand with the dishes? Emma? Emma, what is it?
2: Over here to the window, will you? See that cloud?
1: Which one?
2: That dark. There. Right where the sun set.
1: Oh, yeah. What about it?
2: Whoa. There's something very funny about that cloud.
1: It looks just like a cloud to me.
2: No, there's colors inside. And they keep changing. And it's moving this way. There. Did you see it? I think it's coming right down in our yard.
1: Emma, that ain't no cloud. Holy moly.
3: You're right, Paul. That ain't no cloud.
2: What is that thing?
1: I can't rightly tell. It's getting awful dark.
2: Let's go out and turn on the porch light.
1: Well, okay, if you want to.
2: I think we scared him.
1: You're right. Let's go down and see what they want. Hello in there. Can we help you?
4: We didn't mean to scare you. Y'all come on out.
2: He's alive, Pa. Just look at that. That's the strangest looking couple I've seen in a long time. Look at that baby.
1: And what about those clothes they're wearing? Looks almost like bloomers.
2: Mighty light for this time of year.
1: Yeah, they must be cold. Maybe that's why they're so blue.
2: Yes. Well, my name is Emma Towns, and this is my husband, Walt. You folks in some kind of trouble?
1: Look how short and broad they are.
2: Feelings? You folks are going to catch your death out here with no coats on. Why don't you come on in and sit still? Now, isn't it nicer in here? Oh, what a sheep baby.
1: Looks kind of like its father to me.
2: Now, Walt.
1: What's she trying to say? Why, she's holding something out to you, Ma.
2: Of course. She's trying to tell us that she wants to warm up the baby's bottle. Why, sure you can, dear. Come on up back here to the kitchen with me.
1: We don't get many visitors around here, mister. Could I get you something? How about a glass of watermelon wine?
5: Yeah.
1: No? Well, just what can I do for you?
5: Yeah.
1: I sure wish I knew what you was trying to say. Oh, I see. It's that thing you were driving. That rattle did sound pretty bad. Well, come on. Let's go take a look at it.
6: You fellas about got it fixed?
7: Yeah. Just a loose whatchamacallit on the thingamabob. Is the baby okay?
6: Well, it's asleep now. All it needed was a bottle and a clean diaper. We were happy to be of help. Anytime you're around this way, you just drop right in.

0: My jerry rig on that thingamabob could use a finer tune.
1: Sure was nice having someone to visit with. Heaven only knows how long it will be before anyone else comes this way.
2: Before we get going with the real true story of what happened, I think many of my listeners would like to know just a little bit more about the two nice folks all this happened to. Now, Emma Towns here is about as sweet and hospitable a lady as you could ever want to meet. And if I do say so myself, a mighty fine cook to boot. And Walt, well, he's got a real sense of humor, don't you, Walt?
0: Well, I... I guess so.
2: Well, from what Joe tells me, you really tried to put him on when he first came out here to talk to you.
0: Oh, that. Yeah, well, I was... I was just having a little fun.
2: Joe says you were a real card. Joe, why don't you step up here and tell us what old Walt tried to pull on a serious UFO investigator like yourself?
3: Well, it was just a couple of hours after the sighting...
0: Howdy. What can I do for you?
1: Who is it, Walt? Ask him on in.
0: Come on in.
3: I'm Joe Trowbridge of the UAPCC. That's the Unexplained Aerial Phenomena Coordinating Committee. I just heard that there was a UFO sighting in this vicinity.
0: A what?
3: A sighting. You know, a flying saucer from outer space.
0: Oh, so that's what it was.
3: You saw it? How close was it?
0: Well, it landed right in our front yard.
3: In your front yard? What did the aliens look like?
0: Well, I'll tell you. They were blue.
3: Blue?
0: Yeah, well, sort of. Maybe blue-green, you know.
3: Well, what were they wearing?
0: Bloomers.
3: Bloomers? Well, did they say what their purpose was in visiting Earth?
0: Oh, sure, yeah, they told us right off. They needed some help to fix up their airship, and when I helped the mister do that, Emma helped the missus with the baby.
3: Now, wait a minute. You don't really expect me to believe that.
0: Why not?
3: It's nonsense. No serious UFO investigator worth his salt is going to be taken in by a story such as that.
1: Of course not. You just hush up, Walt. Walt's just joking, Mr. Trowbridge. Shame on you, Walt. Teasing this nice gentleman. Why, it didn't happen like that at all.
0: It didn't?
1: No, it didn't.
3: What did happen? I mean, what really happened?
2: Well, Walt, I've got to give you credit keeping your sense of humor at a time like that. If something like that had happened to me, I'd be shaking in my boots. Well, anyway, we need to get down to brass tacks and do some serious talking about what really happened that night. Emma, the mic is all yours.
1: Well, they were tall. Very tall. And they had on space suits. They looked like us, only their heads were bigger. And they had no hair. No hair at all. Their leader spoke to us. Well, that is, it was more like telepathy or something. He said that his name was Grantha. That's it. His name was Grantha. And he said we should be afraid because they came in peace. Earth people, he said, we have observed you for a long time. And now we feel that the time has come to make ourselves known to you.
2: So, Grantha came in peace then, huh?
1: Yes, that's right. Won't you have another piece of homemade bread, Mr. Long Tongue?
2: Well, I might just do that, yes.
4: Oh, I'll go get that. It might be the lad calling.
1: And some tea.
2: Well, if you insist. That's real friendly of you, Miss Emma Towns, down here in Haynes Mill, Arkansas. No sugar, just cream, please.
4: That was the lab. They had a report on the cloth-like substance left here by Grantha as a sample of his peaceful intentions and superior technology.
3: Well, what did it say?
4: Well, they said it was very soft, very absorbent, and can't be burned.
5: Is that all?
4: Well, yes.
2: How big is that cloth-like thing, anyway?
4: Oh, I had the good fortune to see it at the lab. As a mother of three, the best comparison I can give is that it's just about the size of an ordinary diaper.
2: A diaper!
6: Our cast for today's story included George Latchford as Walt and Jean Evans as Emma. Long Tom was played by Melvin Dacus, and Joe was Dale Castle.
7: Once upon a time there was an engineer.
8: Choo-choo Charlie was his name, we hear.
7: He had an engine and he sure had fun. He used good and plenty candy to make the train run.
9: Charlie says, love my good and plenty. Charlie says, really rings the bell. Charlie says, love my good and plenty. Don't know any other candy that I love so well.
10: I came across Mr. Kipling in the meadow by the church. If I've painted that spire once, he said, I've painted it a dozen times. He offered me an apple pie. An artist needs inspiration, he explained. Golden shortcrust pastry, delicious apple filling, and just the right amount of sugar sprinkled on top. But then, when it comes to the little details, Mr. Kipling does have an exceedingly good eye.
7: Once upon a time there was an engineer.
8: Choo-choo Charlie was his name, we hear.

0: Charlie says,
1: really rings the bell.
0: Charlie says,
1: love my kind of funny. Don't know any other candy that I love so well.
2: Here, do you know something? If you stop eating Birdseye beef burgers and eat these cheap ones,
0: alright,
2: you'll save Mum enough money to buy me a Leeds United tracksuit.
0: Fantastic.
2: I mean, they look the same, don't they?
0: Might look the same, but they don't taste the same.
2: You can't tell the difference.
0: Well, I can. The cheap one's yours.
3: Birdseye. Somehow other beef burgers just don't taste the same.
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0: Will you have a polo, dear Liza? Dear Liza, will you have a polo, dear Liza? Polo.
1: How very kind of you, dear Henry. I most certainly will. I'll have three or four, or maybe more.
0: But you've taken the old tube.
1: Because they happen to be my tube of polo, dear Henry. Have one.

0: really rings the bell. Charlie says, love my kind of funny. 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

Sleep no more. 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Sink back in your chair and don't look into the shadows. In the shadows, there may be moving things. Tonight, it may be...

0: Good evening. This is Ben Grauer introducing tonight's tale of terror, told by Nelson Armstead on the National Broadcasting Company's presentation of Sleep No More. The story of terror can be as simple as a sheeted ghost rattling chains. It can be a complex and hidden world of horror, lurking in such unholy dimensions as only the dead and the moonstruck can glimpse. Or it can be those terrible, fathomless shadows which lie buried deep in the primitive mind of civilized man. And for this evening, well, Nelson Armstead, tell us about this evening's story.
1: The story tonight, Ben, is one of the strangest adventures you've ever heard. The tale of a Navy flyer marooned on a small Pacific island. It's called Conqueror's Isle by that master of suspense, Nelson Bond.
0: Very well, then, let's listen while Nelson Armstead tells us about Conqueror's Isle.
1: As soon as Lieutenant Commander Gorham entered his room, Brady began to pour out his story. He spoke with tense, white-knuckled ferocity, his eyes intent on those of the older man. He said, You've got to believe me, sir. It sounds utterly impossible, I know. It sounds crazy. That's why I'm here. But it's the truth, and you've got to believe it. You've got to, sir. Lieutenant Commander Gorham sat down and said quietly,
2: At ease, Lieutenant. I'm here to consult with you as a physician, not order your cure as a superior officer. Now, suppose we ignore the braid while you tell me about it.
1: Joe Brady smiled. It was his first smile in weeks, and his face could not quite accomplish it. His lips twisted jerkily, but his eyes remained blank windows into torment. And he said, Thank you, Doctor. Where would you like me to begin?
2: Gorham shuffled the pages of the lieutenant's case history and said, Well, now let's see. It says here that you are Lieutenant J.G. Joseph Travers Brady, Navy flyer, and you were assigned to the USS Stinger, an aircraft carrier. Is that right?
1: Yes, sir.
2: Well, it's your story, Brady. You know what you want me to believe. The trouble began, I understand, in your last bombing mission.
1: That's right, sir. Or rather, that's when my troubles began. Well, the thing's been going on for longer than that, much longer. And someone's got to do something, Doctor. Time is racing by with every passing day. They grow stronger. I've got to make people understand.
2: Yes, yes, Lieutenant. But suppose you start at the beginning. Now, what about that unfortunate last flight?
1: His calm, matter-of-fact tone had a soothing effect on the younger man. Brady's voice lost its high note of hysteria, and he settled back in his chair, covering his eyes for a few moments, as if to think about this terrible story he had to tell. Well, sir, we accomplished our mission and started home to the aircraft carrier, and we were cruising the South China Sea when, well, all of a sudden we discovered we were losing elevation like crazy. One of our winged tanks was spraying gas all over the South China Sea. Well, you weren't worried, though. Navy watches out for its own, and we knew that an hour after we were forced to our life rafts, a rescue party would be out to pick us up. So we reported the bad news to the squadron leader, and with no great dismay, watched the rest of the flight dwindle to black dots as we lurched along, coaxing every last possible mile out of our ruptured duct. It'd be annoying, we thought, and a nuisance, but it wouldn't be dangerous. That's what we thought, being logical guys. But in the South Pacific area, you can toss logic and reason right out the window. About 10 minutes after the rest of the flight had disappeared, a shrieking 100-mile gale picked us up and whirled us like a button on a hen-coop door. How long we rode that thing, I haven't the faintest idea. It grabbed us and spun us as if we weighed ounces instead of tons. We had no way of climbing above the storm, of course. We just had to sit there and take it. All three of us were nerve-shattered, bone-bruised, and dog-sick from the storm's beating, and not one but would have cheerfully given up a year's shore leave to be clear of this mess. And then suddenly as it had sprung from nowhere, the typhoon passed. One minute we were standing in our ears in a maelstrom of wind and rain, and the next, the skies were crystal clear, and a benevolent sun beamed down on a blue, tranquil sea, while under the shadow of our wingtips lay a pink and green sanctuary of a tropical island. We came in for a landing on the beach. I wish I could tell you what island and where it was, but we'd been twisted and battered and bounced around so badly and for so long that none of us had any idea where we were. We might have been 1 mile or 50 or 500 from where the typhoon struck us. But wherever it is, we've got to find that island again. We've got to, because it's their island. Unless we find it and destroy them. Well, I'm sorry, Doctor, but I feel so deeply about this thing. Well, anyway, we reached the island, which, as far as I can tell, is uncharted. A few minutes after we'd landed, we heard a cheerful hail and looked up to find a white man approaching us from a wall of tropical foliage that spanned the beach. There were several of them, and they smiling and unarmed, and they welcomed us in English with courteous enthusiasm. They had seen us land, said the head of their party, who introduced herself as Dr. Grove, and had hurried out to meet us in case anyone needed medical assistance. Well, I assured him that we were all right, and that we needed only food and rest and a means of communicating our whereabouts to our comrades, who by this time were undoubtedly fanned out over half the South Pacific searching for us. And then Dr. Grove said, "Food and rest you shall have. As for the other, well, those things take time in this primitive country, but we shall see. We shall see."
3: "Well, we have a radio in our plane,"
1: I began. But Jack Cavanaugh, our radio man, shook his head at me and he said,
4: "No, we did have, Skipper. It just went out as we sighted the island. Must have got wanged about a bit in that storm."
1: "But you can fix it?"
4: "I suppose so, if it's nothing serious. I'll tell you better after I've had a chance to look it over."
1: "Of course," nodded Grove. "But in the meantime, I hope you'll accept our humble hospitality. We don't have the pleasure of entertaining new guests here very often. It'd be good to chat with all of you. If you will follow me, please." Well, there was nothing else to do, like sheep being led to the slaughter. Blindly, trusting, without a struggle, we followed him off the beach into a winding jungle path. It was Jack Cavanaugh who first intimated that there might be something wrong about this setup. Even he didn't really suspect anything. He was just puzzled. He wondered aloud as we pushed forward.
4: "Where from? I don't get it."
1: You don't get what?" I asked him.
4: "That Grove character. He said they saw us land. Only where from? Where the devil do they live, in the trees? I had a good look at this island just before we landed. A good long look. I didn't see the sign of anything that looked like a house."
1: "By heaven, you're right. I didn't either. I wonder if..." But my question was answered before I voiced it. We stopped before a sort of concrete shelter under a sprawling banyan tree, so perfectly camouflaged that you could hardly see it from 10 yards away, much less from the air. Dr. Grove smiled and said, "Here we are, gentlemen." And he touched a button, and a shelter door slid open. "If you will be good enough to enter..." And I said,
4: "Enter what? That?"
1: "Now, don't be alarmed. It's merely an elevator. This entrance is from the ground level."
4: "An elevator in this jungle? Well, what kind of monkey business is this, anyhow? Do you mean to tell me you live underground?"
1: "My dear Lieutenant, I'll be glad to explain everything later. It's all very simple, but first I must insist that you..."
4: "Oh, so now you're insisting, huh? Suppose we prefer not to step into your mysterious little parlor, then what?"
1: "Well, then, I should be compelled most regretfully to enforce my request."
4: "Is that right? Well, guess again, pal."
1: I took out my automatic and held it on him, saying,
4: "This is one detail you seem to have overlooked."
1: "I overlook no details, Lieutenant. Would you be kind enough to fire your gun?" Well, I stared at him, baffled. He wasn't stalling. You can feel things like that. He was amused, superior. And Jack said,
4: "Watch yourself, Skipper. It's a trick. He wants you to shoot. The sound will bring help."
1: "Wrong, my friend. I need no help." And he slipped a hand into his breast pocket. "Very well. Since you won't accept my invitation..."
4: Well, shooting was risky, but I had no choice. "Okay," I snapped, "you asked for it." And I squeezed the trigger, but nothing happened. And I don't mean that the gun missed fire or that it jammed. I mean it just didn't go off, that's all. There wasn't a thing wrong with it mechanically. Later, I took it down piece by piece and examined it. It was perfect. But it just wouldn't fire on that island. I soon found out about that.
2: about that and a lot of other things. Dr. Grove just looked at all of us and shrugged his shoulders. He was very calm about it all, and he said, "You see, now perhaps you will be kind enough to step into the shaft."
1: "Not on your life. I don't understand what's going on here, but whatever it is, I don't want any part of it. Now, come on, gang, let's get out of here."
2: "I'm sorry. You forced me to use harsh measures. Believe me, I do so reluctantly." From his breast pocket, he drew a slender tube about the size and shape of a fountain pen, and he pointed it at me. At us, I should say, because from it suddenly flowed a silver cone of radiance. I started to rush him, but I couldn't move as that curious silvery radiance engulfed me. It wasn't a gas. It was odorless and tasteless. It didn't burn or sting or cause pain in any way. It just sort of hummed. But it was as though I had charged into an ocean of lambent cobwebs to become enmeshed in a shroud of moonbeams. I could neither move nor speak, and everything was so confused that for a while I didn't know what happened.

It must have been just a short time later that I felt hands lifting, carrying me. They felt, well, how can I explain it? They felt far away. I could see, but only straight ahead of me. I couldn't move my eyes. And then I sensed, rather than felt, the motion of our swift descent. Dr. Grove leaned over me, thrusting himself into my line of vision, and he said, "I'm sorry, Lieutenant. I sincerely regret having had to inconvenience you. But you see, firearms won't work on this island. No explosions of any kind are permitted, unless by special arrangement. We have means of hampering your primitive mechanical devices. That's why your gun didn't fire, and why your radio will not operate." I was filled with 1,000 questions, but I couldn't ask them. Then the sensation of movement stopped. I heard the elevator door slide open, and our captors lifted us again, and I saw the metal ceilings of long, well-lighted corridors and heard voices proclaiming the presence of many more persons in these subterranean vaults. And then our journey continued through a maze of clean, gleaming metal corridors until finally I was carried through a doorway and placed tenderly in a cot. A light covering was thrown over me. Its pleasant warmth made me realize how weary I was. I couldn't close my eyes, but the lights were dimmed slowly. And at last, in utter darkness, I forgot my troubles.

I don't know whether the return of lights awakened me or whether some unseen control automatically brought back the illumination when I awoke. At any rate, I roused from my slumber to find the room bright again. Even more important was the fact that I could move. I leaped from my cot and sprang to the door on the other side of the room, but as I had expected, it was locked. So I gave it up, for the time being, any idea of attempting to escape, and I set myself to studying my surroundings. For one thing, I was alone. Apparently, our captors had assigned each of us to a separate chamber. This one was Spartan in its simplicity. Four walls of a dull, gray, metallic substance I could not immediately identify. A cot, a chair, and a desk were the only furnishings. What amazed me most was that there were no lighting fixtures. I looked in vain for any source from which originated the pleasant and flickering illumination that flooded the room. I found nothing. The flow of light was constant, and oddly enough, there were no shadows. I think that's when I started to get frightened. I don't mean flabby-lipped or knock-kneed scared, but cold and awed and numb like the way a trapped rabbit must feel. Suddenly, desperately, I needed the reassurance of my comrade's presence. I raised my voice and shouted. There was no reply. The impassive walls should have echoed the panic of my voice, being metal. But like everything else in this strange place, it behaved unnaturally. It absorbed the sound, sopping it up as a sponge absorbs water. I shouted again and again. And then suddenly I heard the faintest sound behind me and I whirled. Dr. Grove was stepping through the wall. Now, you must understand me here. I said through the wall, not the door. The door was in front of me, but Dr. Grove stepped into my cell through the solid metal wall. I know you're going to say that such a thing is impossible. To us, it is. To them, nothing is impossible, nothing. Well, as I was saying, Dr. Grove stepped through the wall. And strange as it may sound, in that moment my panic ended. Oh, I still feared, yes, but I feared as a man fears a god or a demon. I looked on him with awe, knowing him to be as far above and beyond me in the life scale as I am superior to a dog or a beast of burden. So it was we talked, not as man to man, but as man to a lesser creature. And I was the lesser creature. He was the master. I was the serf. And he told me many things. Has it ever occurred to you, Doctor, that we humans are an egotistic race? Our Darwins and our Huxleys have told us that we are the product of a steady, progressive evolution, an evolution that started in primeval slime and has gradually developed to our present proud and self-proclaimed status as Homo sapiens, intelligent man. But perhaps we're not so intelligent as that. There dwells upon Earth today a race representing the next step in man's progress, a people to whom our thoughts are as immature and elementary as the prattling of infants is to us. They begin where we leave off. The hard-won learning of our best brains is theirs intuitively. They sense what we must study. And what they must study, we can't even begin to grasp. They are the new lords of creation, not Homo sapiens, Homo superior. Now, how they came to be, that's one thing even they don't know. There's a force called mutation, which you, as a doctor, must understand better than I. By mutation, a white rose appears among the red, and the white rose breeds true from that time on. The new men are mutants. They, or the first of them, were born of normal parents, but from the cradle they sensed that they were different. Having a telepathic instinct, they were able to discern their brothers in a crowd or even over long distances, and they banded together. Long ago, how long, Dr. Grove didn't tell me, the new men decided they must isolate themselves from us. It was a logical decision. They had no more in common with us than we have with our pets, our dogs and cats. So they sought this secluded island in the Pacific, far from lesser man civilization, and they went underground to escape detection. And there they live and study and learn and wait with infinite patience for the day when they must emerge and take over the world which is theirs by inheritance, even as Homo sapiens took it over from his beetle-browed forebear, the ape man. Oh, Dr. Grove explained it this way. He said, "You see, we are few in number, but we increase with each passing year. Some are born here, others come from four corners of the earth, and soon we will be many enough and strong enough to accept the responsibility of government of all the earth." "You mean destroy man and claim the entire world for yourselves?" "Well, how little you understand us, you humans. Do you destroy the animals of the field just because they're not your intellectual peers? Our obligation is to keep and protect you, to act as your friendly guardians in a world that will be strange to you and frightening." "Yes, yes, frightening. I saw the dread and horror in your eyes when I walked in. You didn't understand how I passed through a wall that to you seemed solid. And not understanding, you feared. Yet,
There is nothing supernatural or fearful about what I did, about what any of us can do at will. There is no such thing as a solid in a universe wherein all things, size and dimension and substance, are but relative. We know there is room and to spare for the molecules comprising our bodies to pass unhindered through the molecules comprising these walls. We simply make a necessary mental adjustment and walk where we will. It's an ability as basic, as fundamental to us as breathing is to a person like you. Well, then, what is your plan for man? Your question should be, what is nature's plan for man? And I believe the question answers itself. The answer lies in history. What became of nature's earlier experiments? The giant reptiles, the anthropoids, the men who dwelt in caves and trees? Well, they died out. Civilization passed them by. They fell before the onrush of higher life forms. Even so. Even so. But you have our pledge that we will be kind. So you see, that was the essence of the matter. These new men are intelligent, a thousandfold more intelligent than we. And being that great step farther along the path to perfection, they are born with the instinct to gentleness. That's why their weapons anesthetize but don't harm. They will not, they cannot kill. Oh, I could go on for hours relating what I heard and saw during the 3 weeks I was prisoner in the subterranean refuge of this new man. I'll tell you only a few things, because you, like the others, must think that I'm mad. But there are some things you should know. Those metal cells hold more than 200 humans like you and me, men and women who have stumbled by accident upon the Hideaway Island and have been restrained there lest they go back and tell the world of the conquest to come. Oh, I could quote names that would amaze you. A famous author and traveler whose ship disappeared some years ago in the Pacific. Yes, a big game hunter supposedly killed. An aviatrix for whom a dozen fleets sought in vain. They are there. Oh, I could tell you something else that would make the small hairs creep in the back of your neck, if you dared let yourself believe it. They are here among us already, the new men. As their hour of ascendancy approaches, they are paving the way for their bloodless conquest. Some of them have left the island and have taken their places in our world. You can see the master plan. A handful of them settle in key spots. Here a politician, there an industrial magnate. They're an author whose every word is gospel to his readers. Now, what chance has a race of underlings to combat them when they strike? And they will strike. And soon. And when they do, that will be our end as rulers of the earth. For they can't fail in anything they try. Now, we as a people are strong, but they are omnipotent. Now, that's why you've got to make yourself believe me, no matter how crazy this sounds. You've got to, Doctor. From the broader point of view, perhaps it's better they should inherit the earth, but I'm human. I don't want to fall before a higher culture, no matter how superior. I want to live. And if we want to live, they must die. Their island must be destroyed utterly and completely. An atomic bomb could do it. Now, well, after what I've told you, I know you're wondering how I escaped from their island without outside help. Well, I was able to escape because I took advantage of their one weakness. They cannot willfully cause any creature pain. Knowing this, I begged Grove to take me to the surface so I could get some things from the plane. Some personal things, I told him. Pictures of my loved ones that I'd hidden in a secret compartment. And he agreed. We'd been on friendly terms for some weeks, and he suspected no treachery. That is a human trait. They cannot conceive of guile or deceit. He was careless, and I was desperate. He turned to look when I cried out and pointed to something behind him. He never knew what hit him. I don't know whether my rock killed him or not. I hope not. Well, the plane, of course, was useless, but there were self-inflating life rafts, and the water was only yards away, and I paddled from that devil's shore with the strength of a madman. Now, you know the rest. How my food and water ran out. How they found me raving and delirious days or maybe weeks later. Sun blistered and more than half dead.

0: Dr. Gorham nodded and quietly closed the memo book in which he had scratched only doodles. Brady sat in his chair, as if exhausted from the memory of his experience.
1: Well, Lieutenant, said Dr. Gorham, it's been a pleasure listening to your story.
0: Brady looked at Dr. Gorham for a moment and said,
2: You don't believe me either, do you?
1: Well, I'll make a report to my superiors. Please be patient and try not to worry. Good day, Lieutenant.
2: Oh, go to the devil. Oh, go to the devil.
0: The doctor gazed compassionately at the young man for an instant, shrugged, and left the narrow chamber.
3: Outside, another medical officer greeted him.
1: Ha, there, Gorham. Hey, you talked with him. Well, what's your verdict?
0: Gorham touched his forehead.
1: A clear case of persecution mania. An amazing form. So I've never heard a tale so complete and logical, but, well, do what you can for him. I'm afraid he's going to be here for a long time. Perhaps for as long as he lives. Turned loose, he might be dangerous.
2: Yes. Yes, it's tough. A nice boy, too. But it does nasty things to a man floating for weeks in a life raft. He was the only one of his crew to survive. Well, Doctor, will you have lunch with me?
1: No, thank you. I've got to run along. I have to turn in a report and a recommendation on this case.
2: Of course. Well, I'll see you later, then.
0: The other medical disappeared down the spotless corridor of the metal ward. Gorham pondered briefly, orienting himself. He was in the west wing of the hospital, facing the street. His car stood at the curb just outside. He was very busy. There was so much work to be done, so much. And if he walked through the anteroom, some fool was sure to delay him and drag him into a long-winded discussion. He didn't feel a bit like talking. He wanted to get out of this place and forward his report that the Brady case was closed, that there would be no more trouble from that source. He glanced swiftly up and down the corridor. There was no one in sight. His senses told him the street was also deserted. There was no danger of his being seen. So, Dr. Gorham turned and walked quietly through the wall.

0: You can turn up the lights now. You can look around you. Nobody is there, really. Everything is all right, isn't it? Step over here, Nelson Olmsted, and tell us about next week's story.
1: Well, next week, Ben, we have two stories. One is a classic tale of terror by W.F. Harvey called August Heat. The other is a fantasy by Nelson S. Bond with the strange title Mr. Mergenthurker's Loblins.
0: You have been listening to Sleep No More, an NBC Radio Network production directed by Kenneth McGregor. Mr. Olmsted's albums are recorded exclusively for Vanguard Records. Until next week, when Nelson Olmsted will again be here in person, this is Ben Grauer bidding you

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2: The Mummers in the Little Theater of the Air.

0: The hermit knows of them all. Turn out your lights. Turn them out. Ah, have you heard the story? The House of Purple Shadows, eh? Then listen while the hermit tells you the story.
1: Yesterday we weren't so alarmed. When he didn't come to the office this morning, why then we concluded something must be wrong.
2: He's here in the house. We'll find out in a minute, Benson. Yeah.
1: It's dark in this hallway, Mr. Lamont.
2: Must be a light switch here somewhere. Ah, yes, here it is.
1: Ah, there, that's better.
2: Hasn't been sleeping here at his house for over a year.
1: No, but they said at the club that he wasn't there yesterday. Hadn't slept in his room there last night.
2: In that case, he may be here.
1: That's what I'm afraid of. Maybe he had a stroke or something and wasn't able to get to a phone.
2: We look upstairs first.
1: Yes, I think we'd better.
2: Ah, here's the stairway. It's queer, isn't it? If he came here in the evening, wouldn't he have left some lights on?
1: That's what I was thinking. It's gloomy in this house. No wonder he shut it all up and went to live at the club after his wife died.
2: Mr. Davison has always been a peculiar man. I haven't been his attorney as long as I have without realizing that.
1: Do you know which bedroom is his?
2: Yes, I think this one. At least we'll try this room first.
1: Is it locked?
2: No, it just seems to stick. Must be the door is swell.
1: Let me try it, Mr. Lamont.
2: Oh, I'm getting it now. Here it comes.
1: Gee whiz.
2: What's the matter, Benson?
1: I don't know, but when you opened the door, it was as if something grabbed a hold of my hand.
2: What?
1: Well, I know it sounds queer, but it was if an icicle touched
2: me. It's just the cold air rushing out of this room. It's as black as night in here. Curtains and drapes are heavily drawn. Now, if I can find a light in here.
1: Oh, here it is, Mr. Lamont.
2: It's not in here.
1: No, not here. Maybe this isn't his room.
2: If he's going to stay in the house, he'd sleep in here.
1: This room hasn't been touched for a long time, has it?
2: Well, I guess not.
1: Mr. Lamont, isn't it queer that this room should be so cold?
2: Well, no, there's nothing strange about that. A room that's all closed up gets damp and cold.
1: I have a feeling that it's going to start snowing in here any minute. This cold air, seems to freeze your very blood.
2: Mr. Benson, I don't think your employer stayed in this house night before last. I don't think anyone's been in this house for a long time.
1: Well, then, where is he?
2: I don't know. We'll look in the other rooms up here. Turn off his light.
1: Shall we close the door?
2: Yes, leave everything just as we found it. If he finds out that we've been snooping around up here, he may not like it. He's very peculiar.
1: I know, but certainly he'd want us to hunt for him if he thought we were worried. If we thought he was lying up here, dead.
2: He doesn't like people prying into his affairs.
1: That's true.
2: Yeah, we'll look in this upstairs library. If he's not in there, well then, means he's not here in the house.
1: Yes. What was that?
2: Sounded like a moan.
1: Yes, it did. Mr. Davison, where are you? Mr. Davison?
3: Mr. Davison, where are you?
2: Well, he's not here in the library.
1: No, it sounded as if it came from downstairs.
2: Yes, I guess it did. Hurry, let's get down there.
1: Yes. Mr. Davison, where are you?
2: He's not here in the living room.
1: No, but we heard a moan from somewhere.
2: Sounded like it.
1: Mr. Lamont, look. Look, do you see what I'm pointing at?
2: Where?
1: That book on the table. It moved. It moved all by itself.
2: What?
1: It did. I saw it. I saw it. It moved from one side of the table to the other.
2: Nonsense. That's impossible.
1: My eyes aren't playing me tricks that badly. I saw it move. Come over here. Look. You see where it's been lying?
2: Imprint in the dust.
1: Yes. Now, it's over here.
2: Wait a minute. This is getting a little too deep for me.
1: Oh.
2: Benson, what's the matter now?
1: I felt that touch on my hand again. I did.
2: Hey, there is something queer going on in here. Look. Look over there at the window. You see that?
1: Yeah.
2: It's like someone was touching those drapes and making them move.
1: Yes. Mr. Lamont, let's get out of here. Let's get out. Hurry.
2: Right.
4: They couldn't see me. They couldn't hear my voice.
5: Isn't there anyone who can hear me speak? Oh, if you know how badly I needed help, how hard I tried to make them hear me. You people who are of the world and know it. You who can step to the mirror, look in it, and see your face and body reflected there. Oh, how thankful you should be. Just a few moments ago, I managed to propel myself to the mirror in the hall. I looked into it. I stood directly in front of it. There was nothing there. I have no face, no body, no arms, no hands. And yet a sound came from whatever it is that I am, like a moan. My lawyer, Mr. Lamont, and my bookkeeper, Mr. Benson, came rushing down the stairs. I could see them. But great heaven, they couldn't see me. I called out, "Help me! Help me!" But they went out the door, slammed it shut, left me here alone. Oh, doomed to what? Isn't there anyone who can tell me what's happened to me? 2 days ago, yes, I can still reckon days, I left the office and went to the club. It was about an hour before dinner. I sat reading the paper. Suddenly all the letters began to jump and dance before my eyes. I distinctly heard something whispering in my ears.
2: Go to your house. Go to your house.
5: I threw down the paper. No one seemed to be watching me. I was so frightened I felt I must be ill. But I couldn't tell anyone in the club. There was a buzzing in my ears. And I could hear that voice saying,
2: "Go to your house. Go to your house."
5: I walked out the door down the street. Some power seemed to be forcing me to go. I walked fast. I approached my house. I haven't lived in it since my wife died. I looked up at it. It seemed to be weaving back and forth. Black clouds hung over it. I walked up the steps. I reached the outside door. Mechanically, I took the key from my pocket, inserted it in the lock, opened the door. I stood inside. Now, why was I here? Why had I come to the house? I didn't know. I walked into the living room. Suddenly, I felt a great rush of cold wind. It engulfed me, whirled round me, seemed to be wrapping itself about me. Help! Help! What is it? Help! Help! My body is freezing. My blood has turned to ice. Help! Help! Help! I can't move! I can't move! I couldn't move. The room seemed to be bathed in a purple twilight. It was then that I realized that I no longer had a physical body. I seemed to see everything in the room but myself. Look down at your hand and arm. Realize what it would mean to have the feeling of it, but not be able to see it. Can you imagine such torture? I can make things move, but I can't see the hand that moves them. Oh, horrible, terrible calamity that has befallen me. How long am I going to go on like this? What sort of a world am I living in the purple shadows between this and the next? Someone have mercy on me. Help me! Great heaven, someone help me!
2: Mr. Benson.
1: Yes, Mr. Lamont.
2: Before we go into the next room to talk to Mr. Davidson's niece, I think there are a few things we should settle between us.
1: Yes, sir.
2: Yesterday ended a year since the disappearance of Mr. Davidson. There's no doubt about it. He's dead.
1: He must be, sir.
2: He was kidnapped, which I'm inclined to think happened. Kidnappers must have gotten frightened and killed him.
1: There were no ransom notes received?
2: No, because they became frightened after they killed him.
1: But his body?
2: Don't know what they did with it. It's possible that though we dragged the river, it's still there. We've gone all over that before. That isn't what I want to talk to you about. It's his house.
5: Yes.
2: Police have been through it dozens of times since the day last year when you and I went through it.
5: I know they have.
2: If they saw or heard anything peculiar, they failed to mention it, as far as you and I are concerned.
5: I've never mentioned what happened to a soul.
2: Nor I. Been so long now, I wonder if it could have been true.
5: I often think the same thing.
2: According to Mr. Davidson's will, the house and part of his estate is to be deeded to his niece, Loretta Hathaway. She and her husband are in the next room. I think it best, Mr. Benson, that we never tell her what occurred to us that day.
5: I agree.
2: She and her husband are not wealthy. Money in the house

0: We shouldn't spoil it for him.
1: No.
0: All right. We'll go inside now and read the will to them. Mr. Hathaway will take over Mr. Davidson's business. Think you'll find him a nice man to work for. Come. Let's go inside.
2: Dan, you think you're going to like it here in this house?
3: It almost seems to be too grand for us.
2: I know it. Weren't you surprised to find out that Uncle Jim had willed us so much? Business, half his money, and this house?
3: Well, rather. But then, of course, there was no one else for him to leave it to.
2: I know. Dan, have you ever thought he might have committed suicide?
3: No. I never thought that.
2: Mother said he wasn't always as peculiar as he was during his last years.
3: What do you mean?
2: Well, I remember her saying that it was after he built this house and he and Aunt Mary moved into it that he began to change.
3: You know, there's something about this place that would make anybody change.
2: Now, what do you mean?
3: What I mean, Loretta, is that, why, it's so blamed cold in here.
2: The house has been shut up for over 3 years, Dan.
3: I know, but it's warm outside. This house is like an icebox, and we've had the windows open all day.
2: It'll get thawed out in a few days.
3: I hope so.
2: I suppose we better retire. You take charge of the office tomorrow, don't you?
3: Yes.
2: Poor Uncle Jim. I still keep thinking that he may have committed suicide. I've often wondered if they went through his desk and things to see if he left any notes.
3: Oh, yes, they've gone through his things dozens of times.
2: Dan?
3: Yes?
2: It was 3 years ago that Aunt Mary died, wasn't it?
3: Oh, about that.
2: She took an overdose of sleeping powder by mistake. Then 6 months after that, Mother died. Then Uncle Jim disappeared. A lot of tragedy in one family in a few years, isn't it?
3: I wouldn't dwell on that, Loretta. What are you doing?
2: I just thought I'd go through this desk to see if I could find anything that no one else has discovered.
3: I wouldn't look through those things tonight. Let's go upstairs.
2: I will in a minute. Dan. Dan, come here.
3: What is it?
2: Look at this. Look at this writing.
3: Well, what is it?
2: That's what I'm asking you.
3: Just purple marks on a piece of paper.
2: I know, but what peculiar marks. Like they were made with a fingernail and written in some foreign language. What do you suppose it is?
3: I haven't any idea. Probably been there for ages. If it had any significance, the police would have used it.
2: I know, but it's lying right here on top of all these papers. As if it had been dropped here just recently. Dan, feel of that paper. It's ice cold.
3: Yes, it's like everything else in this house. Oh, come on. You can rummage through that desk tomorrow. I'm going upstairs. Do you realize it's nearly midnight?
2: Dan! Dan!
3: Heaven's sakes, what is it?
2: Look! See that window blind? Look at it.
3: Why, it's moving.
2: Yes. Look. Look at it. It's moving up and down all by itself.
3: I see what it is, Loretta. There's something the matter with the roller. You've seen it happen to window curtains before. They fly way up to the top or way down to the bottom of the window when the roller's broken.
2: But, Dan, it was just as if some unseen hand moved that window curtain. That's what it was like. Some unseen hand moved that curtain.
4: Loretta and Dan see strange things, too. Be that Davison is still trying to make himself known to the people in his house. The hermit will tell you before the night is done.
5: Now, the hermit again.
4: Midnight in the house. Loretta and Dan are sleeping, but not... Well, listen.
3: No, I am not sleeping. I never sleep. You know that I've been wandering in this, my house, for over a year, living in hideous torture. Oh, I've tried to make someone understand, but it's useless. They only grow frightened, as Loretta did earlier this evening. But she didn't get frightened enough, no. I'll tell you why, what I've discovered in these long, endless hours that I've spent here. There's something strange about this place. Something horrible. You hear the wind? It's beginning again. About midnight every night, it springs up. There's a queer purple glow over everything.

0: The cold sears me all through again, penetrating to my very marrow. I know. I have no form that you can see, or I can see, but I can feel pain just the same. Such pain as you never dreamed of in your normal world. Loretta and Dan will suffer the same transformation as I have if they don't get out of this house. I've been convinced for a long time now that it must have been true that my wife, Mary, realized there was something wrong in this house. That's why she took the sleeping powders that night. She took her own life through fear. But why didn't she warn me so that I could die? For as it is now, I may go on suffering like this for ages and centuries. There may be thousands of houses all over the world that are under a spell like this one is. There must be other people living in this strange world like I am. Here it comes again. This wind that lives in this world of purple shadows. I've got to warn Loretta and Dan. I've got to get them out of the house. I must propel myself up the stairs and open the door to their room. I'm climbing the stairs now. I can see in the night and see everything but myself. I think my hand is touching the banister. Now, I'm at the top of the stairs. I must open the door to the room. Oh, that wind. It's making me suffer such pain. I must warn them.
1: In this room? And where's the wind coming from?
0: Loretta, get out. Get out of this house. It's going to be too late.
2: There is a strange light in here. Turn off the night lamp.
1: It doesn't seem to make any difference. The light is getting stronger and stronger. And the wind, it's freezing me. Freezing my blood.
2: Loretta, I feel it too. Let's get out of this room.
1: Help. I can't move.
2: Loretta, I can't move either. I'm powerless.
1: Help. Someone help us. Help. I can feel my whole body changing.
2: Loretta, what's happening to us?
1: Dan, help me.
2: I reached out for you and knocked over the lamp. Loretta, I can't see my hand anymore. I can't see my arms or my legs.
1: Look. Standing in this room. It's Uncle Jim.
2: Jim Davison.
0: Yes. You see me now. For you're changed the same as I am.
2: What's happened to us?
0: We've entered a strange world. It's this house. It's under some horrible spell. I've been in these shadows since the day I disappeared.
1: Uncle Jim, is there nothing we can do? Nothing?
0: There's our only hope, see? You knocked over that lamp, Dan. This room will soon be all afire.
2: Yes.
0: Let it burn. It may burn down the house and give us the freedom of death. It's our only hope, our only salvation. Death, give us freedom. Let us get out of this torture. Have mercy. Save us. Have mercy. Save us.

0: What's the news, Mr. Lamont? Did they find the bodies?
1: They've gone through the charred wreck of that house for hours. There's no trace of a body there.
0: Well, you think they got out before the house burned? Then where are they?
1: Benson, I don't think they got out.
0: But they didn't find their bodies, Mr. Lamont.
1: They didn't find them. But no one will ever hear of them again.
0: What do you mean?
1: It's difficult to explain to anyone but you. Because you and I know there was something strange about that place.
0: Yes.
1: I was with the firemen when we went through the wreckage. It was their bedroom. There was nothing there. But Benson, as we were going through it, smoke, of course, was smoldering there. But a huge purple flame sprung up and seemed to lose itself in the atmosphere. It startled me. I stepped back. Firemen thought I'd found something. Of course, I couldn't explain to them. I don't know that I can explain to you. But it was as if, well, as if something registered in my mind. And a voice said to me, "You'll never find their bodies. They're gone. Gone forever."

0: down. They who lived in the world of purple shadows are liberated forever. They're free. No longer tortured. Turn on your lights. Turn them on. I'll be back. Pleasant dreams.
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0: You are Mr. Samuel Donaldson.
1: Yes, sir. Happy Sam, they call me.
0: Yes, I know. I have friends who think your television program is very funny. I do not.
2: That's a living, Professor Traeger. Now, may I see the mechanical man I'm giving away as the jackpot prize on my show next week?
0: It is not a mechanical man, Mr. Donaldson. The correct word is robot. R-O-B-O-T.
2: I know.
0: This robot is a supreme achievement of our electronics division. We've worked on it for 6 years. We'll do whatever it is instructed to do. I simply do not understand how the management of this corporation can think of giving it away to this public, this magnificent mechanism.
2: Oh, look, Professor. This corporation sponsors my TV show. We're on 1,246 stations. We're telecast in three-dimensional color. And the Happy Sam show is the number two favorite in the country. The sponsor thinks it would be a good advertising gimmick to offer a super jackpot prize, a mechanical man, a robot. And I never argue with a sponsor. Now, please, may I see what I've come to see?
3: All right, young man, I have no choice. Come on.

0: There it is. Experimental robot 23.
1: Brother. He's really something, Professor. 6 feet tall. Shiny metal. Flexible fingers. Say, how does he work?
0: Very simply. His electronic controls respond to ultra-high frequency waves which emanate from this microphone box. Speak into the microphone, though. Robot will do whatever you order him to.
1: Anything?
0: Virtually. Robot 23 has an electronic brain. Try for yourself, here.
1: Okay. Sing Sweet Aline.
0: Really, Mr. Donaldson, what a ridiculous request. Think the best scientific brains in the country work for 6 years for a robot? Heavens.
2: Will you be mine?
0: Oh, it really tried to sing.
1: He's very clever, Professor. Hey, watch this. Pick up that broom in the corner and sweep the floor. Oh, boy, the housewives who watch my program will love this. What? I'll be darned. Look at there. He's doing it. Okay, stop sweeping. What a gadget. What a giveaway. Now, let's see, something for the kiddies, and I'll... Hey, what is that?
0: That kitten is the pet of Dr. Broderick of the physics laboratory, and I assure you, you cannot give that away.
1: I don't want to give the kitten away. I just want a little heartthrob on the show for the youngsters. Here, kitty. Come here, kitty. Kitty. Now, kitty. Now, down the floor you go. Now, down the floor. Go ahead. And we'll show how gentle and friendly our jackpot prize robot is with pets. Now, give me the mic.
0: Mr. Donaldson, what are you going to do now?
1: Okay, Robot 23, go over to the kitten, pick it up, and pet the kitty. Nice kitty.
3: Meow. Meow.
1: Look at that. Meow. Isn't meow. That sweet?
3: Meow.
1: Boy, what a camera shot on the air. Hey, what's he doing?
0: Robot 23, drop the kitten. Drop the kitten.
2: Drop kitten.
1: Oh, poor Tabby. Why, he killed a kitten. Broke its neck.
0: He tried to pet it, and he killed it. Well, you see what comes when fools play with science. No good will come of giving this robot away to the public. I warn you, no good will come of it.
4: Ladies and gentlemen, hello, this is Happy Sam the Happy Man, welcoming you to another half hour of mirth and melody. Boys, how about a fanfare? 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At this moment, these are the sensational prizes in that jackpot. A free rocket plane trip for two to Paris, flying in the new 150-passenger luxury rocket cruiser at 60,000 feet, only 3 hours and 10 minutes from New York to Paris. A kitty atomic-powered sports roadster, the automobile that never needs gas or oil. 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A Krylon man suit tailored to your measure. 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And with this suit, a special set of 14 different Krylon chemical colors. Dip that suit in the color you prefer. Wear it, then change the color with another rinse. The suit is always pressed, always perfect. 14 suits in one. A complete wardrobe on your back. And the one thing money cannot buy, more money. Yes, $10,000 cash. Now, those are our jackpot prizes. And now tonight, we add one more prize. A prize so fantastic and wonderful, nothing like it has ever been offered to a lucky winner before. This prize is a supreme achievement of modern science. It is an entire retinue of servants in one amazing machine. It is a slave to your every command. And here it is, Michael the Mechanical Man. Thank you. And now to determine who wins this giant jackpot and who wins this mechanical marvel, Michael the Mechanical Man, 1,000 slaves in one amazing machine. Now, as you know, ladies and gentlemen, each and every one of you millions of people watching this program on your business screens are receiving this program via microwave. And now, our computators are in action. They are channeling every microwave reception on this program. When the spinner disc stops, if your television set is on, if you're the lucky person, you win the jackpot. Wait. The computator has finished. The end-air signals that the spinner disc is slowing down. And we have a winner tonight. We picked up a set who had us tuned in. Our pretty model is walking across the stage with a name. Thank you, honey. And now, here it is, the name you've all been waiting to hear. 423 North Glencoe Boulevard in Martin Hills, New York. Apartment 5B. Mr. John Hanold. Mr. John Hanold.
3: Sit down, Mr. Hanold. My practiced medical eye, judging from the smile on your face, tells me that you're pretty happy that Mrs. Hanold is being released from the hospital today.
5: No, it's not only that, Doctor. Don't tell me you haven't heard of my other good piece of luck. Everyone in town's been calling me for hours before I left for the hospital.
3: Another good piece of luck? No, I haven't heard.
5: Why, I won some fabulous prizes in the giveaway show, including $10,000.
3: Oh?
5: That means your bill's going to be paid. And I also got a trip to Paris and a mechanical man and Lord knows what.
3: That's wonderful. I congratulate you. However, I think I would forget that trip to Paris for a while.
5: What?
3: In fact, wait a few hours before telling Mrs. Hanold about your good fortune.
5: Oh, what, Doctor?
3: Mr. Hanold, after your wife's illness, she suffered a nervous breakdown. She became mentally unstable, but she's pretty good now, thanks to what the hospital has done. However, when you take her home, she must feel she's returning to her normal life. And winning $10,000 prizes isn't very normal.
5: Oh, I see.
3: The main thing we want to avoid is a relapse.
5: Mm-hmm.
3: She should have a few neighbors who can drop in and see her now and then.
5: Well, there's Miss Barton, Virginia Barton. She lives in the apartment next to us on our floor.
3: Oh, yes, your wife mentioned her occasionally. Do they get along all right?
5: I think so. Why?
3: Nothing, I just wondered. Well, Mrs. Hanold's waiting for you. I know you're very anxious to get her home. Nurse, have Mrs. Hanold come in, please. I think in another month or so she'll be fine. Oh, here she is now. Hello, Mrs. Hanold.
5: Mary, darling, am I glad to see you.
6: Hello, John. Hello, Doctor.
3: What did I tell you? Doesn't she look fine?
5: Oh, she certainly does.
6: John, how good it is he going home. I'm as excited as a schoolgirl.
5: Well, now don't get too excited. You got to take it easy for a while.
6: Is that what the doctor said? He's such a worry bird.
3: You do what your husband says, Mrs. Hanold, and you'll just be fine.
5: See? Doctor's orders.
6: I promise. Thank you, Doctor. You'll be very kind.
3: I'll drop in from time to time to see you. Well, goodbye, Mrs. Hanold.
5: Goodbye, Doctor. All right, dear, let's go. Let's go.

0: Lon, I can hardly believe it.
1: Well, the doctor told me to wait until you got home before telling you.
0: $10,000.
1: And the trip to Paris. Think of it. Oh, I hope we can take it in the summer during my vacation.
0: And a mechanical lathe, John. Where will we put it?
1: Now, wait, honey. You're not supposed to get excited. Oh, my boy, who can help it?
0: The crazy things they give away.
1: Oh, I'll see who it is.
2: Hello, John.
1: Oh, hello, Virginia.
2: Who is it, darling?
1: Why, it's Virginia.
2: Mary, I just had to come and tell you how wonderful it is. You're being back and those wonderful prizes.
0: It was very nice of you to come in, Virginia. And thank you for the supper you prepared for my homecoming.
2: I was delighted to, darling. When John asked me...
0: John asked you to?
2: Well, yes, he was so happy you were coming back. But John, doesn't Mary's being home call for a celebration? Can't we have a drink?
1: Well, I don't know, Virginia. Mary's supposed to get rest. Still, well, I suppose one sip won't hurt. But I'll have to go out and get something, though. I'll be right back.
2: Oh, darling, when you get your prizes, I'll have cause to be jealous of you. Cigarette?
0: No, thanks. Jealous? Why?
2: Well, you'll have two men, John and the Robus. Poor little me, a bachelor gal all alone. You know, I really think you ought to give me one of them.
0: Which one would you like to have?
2: Darling, what a silly question. The mechanical man, of course. He doesn't drop ashes on the rugs. He'll wash the dishes and put out the cat. He'll never argue.
0: You're lying to me. Why, Mary, you're serious. What did you expect me to be?
2: I don't understand.
0: But I do. In the hospital, I began to understand a lot of things. I know the doctors thought something happened to my mind. But all that happened was that it became very clear, very sharp. And for the first time, I began to think clearly.
2: Darling, I think this excitement's been too much for you. I shouldn't have come in.
0: Because I was here? Is that why you shouldn't have come in?
2: You're wrong, Mary. Everything you're thinking is wrong.
0: John would come to the hospital only once a day.
2: But he was working.
0: Some days he wouldn't come at all.
2: Mary, you know he has to go out of town on business
0: John,
2: once
0: no.
2: in a while.
0: I know many things. I would lie in my hospital bed and the shadows would whisper to me. They would say, "Where is John now? While you lie in an antiseptic bed in a hospital room that is as cold as a surgeon's knife, cutting your memories to pieces."
2: You frighten me.
0: Don't go. John will be back in a moment.
2: I have a headache. I've got to go.
0: But what will John say when you're not here?
2: You are darling.
0: You poor, sick Mary. Yes, walk out on me, Virginia. Leave me alone. But I'm not alone as I was in the hospital. I'm home now, my home. And I'm near you. Near enough to kill you. If only I could think of how to do it.

0: That robot's quite a guy, isn't he?
1: He looks something like the Tin Woodman of Oz I used to read about.
0: Well, I doubt so that he can do any of the things they said on that program. Now, my guess is you'll have to sell him for junk or give him away to some kids. Well, let's see. The directions say, turn on the racket switch for power, and then just talk into the microphone. Use simple phrases and precise instructions. Well, what shall I tell him to do? He's your boyfriend.
1: Tell him to move the green chair about 2 feet back in the corner.
0: Okay. Move green chair back 2 feet into corner.
1: John, he's walking.
0: That's the darndest thing I ever saw. Look. Well, you did it. He's going to be all right.
1: John, does he have a name?
0: A name? Don't be silly.
1: He must have a name. He's almost like a person. Ask him.
0: What does he talk to? What is your name? Your name. Do you have a name? I see. He can't talk.
1: Don't ask him a question. Tell him to tell you. Do as the directions say.
0: Tell me your name.
2: Experimental Robot 23.
1: Robot 23.
0: Kind of gives me the creeps.
1: Oh, he's wonderful.
0: Well, now what I do? He can't stand there staring at us. There's nothing for him to do around here.
1: The poker, that steel poker in the fireplace.
0: Well, what about it?
1: He looks so strong. Tell him to bend it.
0: Bend it? Oh, Mary, that's solid steel. He's just a tin toy with electronic nerve.
1: Please, John, tell him.
0: But, honey, he'll probably get a short circuit or something, straining himself. Then we will have to junk him. Oh, all right. Bend poker there. Bend steel poker. I see, just picked it up. But nothing's happening. Bend it. Bend it. You see, I told... Good Lord.
1: Oh, he's bending the steel as if it were taffy.
0: And did you see that? Why, it's almost as if... As if he threw it down, disdaining of showing off.
1: Why did you turn him off?
0: He's dangerous, Mary. Dangerous and frightening. I'm going to dismantle him.
1: No.
0: Now, wait, don't get so excited about it. You know what the doctor said.
1: Don't dismantle him, John, please.
0: All right. You insist. But remember, Mary, you're not to give him any orders, except when I'm home.
1: Darling, I wouldn't do anything that wouldn't be right for me.

0: 2 o'clock. Almost 4 hours until John comes home. Lock the door. And now to make him come to life again. Speak to me. Say to me, hello, Mary.
1: Hello, Mary.
0: Hello, Robert 23. How nice of you to visit me. Every day you visit me. Why do you do that, tell me? Because I love you.
1: Because I love you.
0: Because you love me. Oh, Robert 23, how handsome and strong you are. And you are mine. You do what I want you to do. You are my slave. Say to me, I am your slave.
1: I am your slave.
0: That vase that Virginia gave me last year, there, the blue one. Destroy that vase. Thank you, Robert 23, very much. Of all the things in the world I have, you are the most wonderful. Because you love me and obey me and would do anything for me. Anything. Oh, the door, someone there. It can't be John. It's much too early for John. I'll see who it is and you will wait for me. Wait, as you always do. You.
2: Hello, Mary.
0: I'm sorry to disturb you.
2: What do you want?
0: This package was delivered to my door.
2: Something you probably ordered by phone. It's marked 5D, but your name's on it. Should have said 5B.
0: Yes, from the grocery.
2: Oh, is that the mechanical man standing in the living room?
0: That is Robert 23.
2: Does he really work? He's awfully big and clumsy looking.
0: He's come to visit me. He's mine. He doesn't love you. Doesn't love...
2: Of course not, Mary, of course not. I'm sorry to have disturbed you. Is there anything I can do for you?
0: No, nothing. Go away. You saw her, didn't you? Say, yes, I saw her.
1: Yes, I saw her.
0: She's the one I hate, and John. John is the one I love, and you love me. Say... I love you.
1: I love you.
0: You must destroy her the way we destroyed the vase. Now that you've seen her, you know my secret. And you will kill her for me because you are my slave. Say, I will kill her.

0: Oh, hello, Virginia. That's a pleasant surprise. Why are you calling me?
1: It's about Mary.
0: Mary? Has something happened? What is it?
1: I rang your doorbell a few minutes ago. One of Mary's packages had been delivered to me by mistake. She came to the door.
0: Yes?
1: She acted very strangely, particularly when I asked about the mechanical man, the robot.
0: Well, what do you mean, Virginia, strangely?
1: She wouldn't let me come in and look at him. She said he didn't love me.
0: What?
1: She was in a strange mental state. John, are you sure she's all right?
0: Virginia, listen, the robot wasn't moving or doing anything, was it?
1: Not that I could notice. But Mary's attitude and her odd remarks...
0: I knew I shouldn't have accepted that tin monster. Well, I'll get home as soon as I can, Virginia. Thanks for calling.

0: Dr. Rosenblatt, this is John Hanold.
1: Oh, yes, Mr. Hanold.
0: A neighbor just called me. Mary's acting strangely. I'm worried.
1: I don't understand, Mr. Hanold.
0: Well, we won some prizes on a TV show a few days ago, and one of them was a mechanical man, a robot.
1: Oh, yes, you told me about it.
0: Well, the robot, in my opinion, is a dangerous gadget. Well, anyway, one of the neighbors reported that Mary is talking strangely about it. I wonder if you could meet me at the apartment. It'll take me about half an hour to get there.
1: Mr. Hanold, I hope you'll forgive me, but you've got to expect that neighbors with all the goodwill in the world tend to exaggerate the actions of the people whom they've known to have been mentally ill. I'm sure there's nothing to be alarmed about.
0: Yes, but, Doctor, this neighbor is a good friend and an intelligent woman.
1: Well, I've had a lot of experience in these matters, Mr. Hanold. However, to ease your mind, I'll try to drop over sometime this evening or in the morning. We'll have a talk about it. I'm in a meeting now.
0: Well, all right, Doctor, if you say so. Thanks very much.

0: Oh, Virginia, this is John.
1: Yes, John.
0: I just spoke to the doctor. He thinks there's nothing to worry about, but... Well, I wonder if you'd do me a great favor.
1: Of course, John. What is it?
0: I've got a few things here to clean up at the desk, so I can't get home right away. I wonder if you'd go in and stay with Mary until I get there.
1: But, John, Frankly, I'm a little frightened.
0: Well, that's silly, Virginia. After all, what can happen?

0: door again, the door. Wait till over 23 and I'll come back to you. Say, I will wait for you.
1: I will wait for you.
0: Thank you. Thank you, darling. Mary, I wonder if I could visit with you for a while.
2: Why? Why do you want to visit with me?
0: Why, darling, I'm your neighbor. And I thought it would be very nice if we had tea. Don't you want me to come in, Mary?
2: Yes. Yes, I do want you to come in. Come in and meet Rosie 23.
0: Mary, he's moved since I saw him last. He was standing by the fireplace when I was at the door before. And now he's by the sofa. Darling, that lovely vase I gave you and John, it's broken. Broken in a million pieces.
2: I had him do it. He did it.
0: He did it. What do you mean?
2: You know what I mean. You and your lies and your deceit.
0: Mary, what are you doing? Why are you picking up that microphone?
2: Rosa 23 loves me as I love John. And you won't destroy my love. You won't. Rosa 23, don't you? Kill her. Kill her.
0: Mary. Mary.
2: No. No.
3: Please, please stop crying. Good heavens, what happened?
0: Mary.
3: Excuse me, Mr. Hanover, but I think I can tell you what happened. I'm Professor Strager, one of the men who built that robot. I came to your apartment hoping to persuade you to return the robot. I had a dreadful commotion inside. Called this patrolman in the corner, and we forced our way in here. The robot was moving towards this young lady here.
0: I tried to get away. Wherever I went, it... He came after me.
3: I cut off the control box and stopped the robot.
0: Mary wanted to kill me, John. Kill me.
4: Doctor, how's Mary? Is she all right?
3: I've given her sedatives, Mr. Arnold. I'll take her back to the hospital in a few hours. All of this excitement. Yeah, however, I'm sure she'll be all right in another month or two.
0: But she tried to kill me. She tried to kill me.
3: For some reason, she was jealous of you. But now that we know her obsession, we can treat it psychiatrically.
4: And she'll be all right, Doctor. She won't try to kill again. When I think what might have happened to Virginia...
3: Mr. Hanold, nothing would have happened. You see, your wife told the robot to kill. But that was not an instruction the robot could carry out.
5: What do you mean, Professor? You said yourself the robot was going toward Virginia.
3: Yes, of course, because your wife said go to her. A simple physical action the robot is capable of performing due to its directional mechanism. However, the command kill is not sufficiently explicit. The robot cannot kill in general. It must have step-by-step instructions as to how the command is to be carried out. You see, Mr. Hanel, I might put it this way. To strike out blindly, to kill without thinking, requires an emotional drive, the capacity to hate. And that the robot cannot do. It is, after all, a machine, not a human being.

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0: He had an engine and he sure had fun. 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

0: If you're paying this kind of money for a car, you'd want it to have a touch of style, legroom, four doors, and all that. And if this is what you had in mind, you don't even have to pay that kind of money for the new Skoda Super Estel. Skoda's new Super Estel puts the man in the street
1: and his dog
0: on the road.
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4: 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What you are about to hear took place live, 4 years ago, 70,000 light-years from home.
7: Okay, people, what's the story? Fill me in.
8: Sir, that's it. Just up ahead. Can you see it?
4: July 3rd, 15:30 p.m. The ship is on course for a black hole.
7: What am I looking for here?
8: The swirling mass of dust and gas particles?
7: Oh, yeah.
8: Being sucked into... Oh, that's a lovely shirt, sir.
7: Oh, thank you, Karen.
8: Being sucked into the gaping maw.
7: I've got you. So the question is, do we go into the black hole or do we not? Am I right?
8: On the nail, sir.
7: Okay. Let's get the scientific angle on this, Doctor.
5: Well, it's an infinitely dense, dimensionless pit with a crushing gravitational pull. I say, what the hell? Let's give it a go.
7: Fascinating stuff, Doctor. Karen?
8: Oh, I'm easy. I just know we're going to be fine. This is such a lucky ship.
7: That's what I like to hear.
9: Captain, sir.
7: Ah, the new boy. Got something to add?
9: I don't think the ship can take it, sir. I think it'll break
7: it. Okay, Jackson, we'll bear that in mind.
9: A million pieces.
8: 15 seconds till we hit the event horizon, sir.
10: In your own time, sir. Sir!
7: Okay. Anybody got a coin? Heads, we go in. Tails, we get the hell out of here.
4: Episode 3002. Lost.
7: You've got to take risks, Jackson. That's what we're here for. I make no apology for that.
9: Yes, sir.
7: That black hole thing yesterday, in at the deep end, eh?
9: That's all right, Captain, sir.
7: Call me Flash does. Everyone else does.
9: Why's that, then?
7: Well, that's what they call me.
4: 10:30 a.m. Captain Gordon Taylor is taking new boy Stuart Jackson for a stroll around Level 3.
7: You ever been on Level 3, Jackson?
9: Yes, sir.
7: Yeah, beats Level 2 in my eyes, hands down. Yeah, there's going to be some situations we're going to have to take some hefty risks.
9: We didn't go through the black hole, though, did we, sir?
7: No, we didn't. Sometimes you have to follow your fate.
9: The coin said we should go through it, though, didn't it?
7: Yeah. Yeah, but sometimes when you toss a coin, you know it's wrong. Inside, you know what's right.
9: Ignore the coin.
7: Well, if it's wrong, I mean, you'd be crazy not to. We're in this for the long haul. Thousands of years ago, the Viking captains set off in their ships, big, beardy and brave. They didn't know where they were going. Yeah. We're modern-day Vikings, Jackson, that's what we are.
9: Without the rape.
7: What's that?
9: Vikings, but without the rape.
7: Yeah.
9: And the pillaging.
7: Yes, and that.
9: And the beard, sir.
7: And the beard, yes. Thank you, Jackson.
4: The really invincible Three has been travelling for 6 years. For the last month, following the accidental jettisoning of Stuart Jackson's predecessor into space, the mood on board has been muted. Today, at last, the crew have some good news.
7: I've just got a message through monkey mail. We have been chosen as hosts to a very special guest, the one and only Princess... of the...
8: I think it's...
11: Well,
12: as you know, we have a major cultural exchange program going on with the... thanks. And the princess herself is on a YTS. Right now, she's a couple of light years away on a Mexican cruiser. But she's had enough of tacos, and she's heading our way. So let's show her how we do things round here.
13: Sir, it's not our job to ferry round some alien teenager.
12: Non-Earth being, Patterson? These people are our neighbours and friends. Get this right, and there could be a fleet commendation.
13: It's not even as if they're new life. We've known them for years. Why bother?
5: But have you actually ever met one? Personally, I can't wait.
14: Is she fit?
5: What?
14: Is she fit, this princess?
12: She's a non-Earth being, Jackson, and she's arriving in 2 hours. So focus your mind on fixing that tractor beam. Patterson?
13: Yes, sir?
12: Help me choose something to wear.
4: Although there are some on Earth who see friendship with extraterrestrials as a risk, the benefits can be significant. In the 20 years since Ergs first established contact, they've shared many secrets, including the key to traveling at 2/3 the speed of light. Although technically brilliant, the Ergs are cultural dullards, and Captain Gordon Taylor is determined to give the princess an enlightening experience.
12: What impression does this give, Patterson? We're civilized people. How can I meet you like this?
4: But there is a problem. Despite extensive testing before launch and the inclusion of numerous inbuilt features, somebody forgot to pack an iron.
12: Look at this sunshine yellow shirt. Perfect for this occasion. I look like a bloody road map.
13: Might I suggest lycra, sir?
12: Well, I'm not sure I could carry it off like you, Patterson. Actually, are those thigh-high boots regulation uniform?
13: No, sir. Does that bother you, sir?
12: Not really, Patterson. Carry on. Look at that. I can do it with one hand.
8: Ooh, that's great.
12: Yeah. It's even better with music. Listen to this.
8: Can you do his thing?
12: Yep, hold on.
14: All right, sir.
12: Jackson?
14: Just showing you some of my moves, sir.
12: Tractor beam working, is it?
14: I've given it the once over, sir.
12: No mistakes, Jackson. We can't afford to have the princess beamed aboard without her heads. I remember in 89, my best man, Johnny Circus, poor fellow, beamed him on board for the wedding, came through in layers like a lasagna.
8: Oh, that's terrible.
12: I know. We couldn't find the damn ring. Oh, no.
13: Someone keep that useless pile of junk off the bridge.
4: Malfunctioning ship's robot E-3007 Series 2 Yakamoto has come to join the greeting party. Like all the Series 2s in the fleet, he's suffered a catastrophic systems breakdown. Built-in security measures render him impossible to switch off.
12: Go on, little one. This is no place for you. Watch you don't burn yourself, Patterson.
8: Oh, poor little thing. I feel sorry for him.
13: Go on, beat it.
8: Beaming due to commence in 10 seconds.
5: Permission on arrival to take her to the lab for analysis?
12: Permission denied, Clive 55. Welcome, Princess Erg. This is indeed a great honour.
14: Sorry, sir. She's not here yet.
12: What?
14: That's my laundry.
13: What the hell is your laundry doing in there?
14: Well, I needed something to test the system, and it must have got lost in hyperspace.
13: Are you an engineer, or just an ape with a spanner?
14: Oh, don't worry, Captain. The beam's now working perfectly.
8: Arrival in 1 second.
12: How much laundry did you send up there?
14: No, that's her.
12: Oh. You promised me the tractor beam was working, Jackson! Look at what it's done to her. She's nothing but a fetid lump.
8: I think that's what she's supposed to look like.
12: Is it? Sorry, Princess. Can she understand English?
8: I think so.
12: Beautiful, isn't she?
13: Enormous, grotesque. Any of those?
5: I think she's not bad looking.
15: Fascinating. Do you see the way her skin ripples?
12: I think perhaps we should leave her to for a while to settle.
8: Are you going to speak to her, Captain?
12: No. I need to have a shower. Welcome drinks in my cabin at 8, everyone.
8: Oh, no.
4: A few hours later, the drinks are flowing, and Clive 55 is getting to know the princess.
11: Ah, princess, I see you've met our chief medical officer. What are you up to, Clive 55?
5: Directing radioactive energy against her skin layer, sir.
11: Why?
5: To see what happens.
11: Right. Good work. I hope, princess, you're enjoying yourself. Relax. Take a seat. Take all five. It's fine. We can stand. Karen, Patterson. Oh, this is Karen, our communications officer. This is Princess Ergi. Ergi said that.
8: I think there's a sound in there.
11: Ergi said see. Ergi just said see.
16: For God's sake, let's just all say hello.
8: No, it's important to get it right. Hiya, Princess. Lovely to meet you.
11: And this is the ship's navigator, Melissa Patterson.
16: And combat advisor.
11: Sorry?
16: We've got weapons.
11: Oh, not now, Patterson.
16: Just so she knows.
11: Here's our new boy, Engineer Stuart Jackson.
17: Nice to meet you.
11: And I'm Captain Gordon Taylor. But everyone just calls me Flashdance. No, Flashdance. Flashdance. That's it. Yes. Now, as a little treat, turn the music off, Jackson.
17: Okay, sir.
11: Princess, to preserve a happy ship, I encourage all my crew to learn an instrument. So here, positions, everyone. Some music to soothe your mind and show you the pleasures that we humans get from simple aesthetic sounds. Watch me on the stick, everyone. 1, 2, 3, 2, 2, 3.

0: The celebration doesn't last much longer. It's been a tiring day, and Captain Gordon Taylor has a host of activities planned for the morning.
1: Hello, Princess! Hello!
0: That night, however, disaster strikes. The Princess disappears without trace.
1: Chloe!
0: 9:30 a.m. The crew hold a crisis meeting on the bridge.
2: I know what it's like. First night in a strange place. When I was 17, I stayed with a pen pal in Dieppe. I was so unhappy. I ran away into the night.
3: Where did you go?
2: Back to my mum and dad in Knutsford.
3: Perhaps the princess is trying to do the same.
4: Well, Knutsford's a long way, Doctor.
3: No, Captain, what I meant is that...
2: Sorry, Captain, but I think as we speak, the Emperor of... is trying to make contact.
4: Oh, what does he want?
2: I don't know, sir. Shall I put him on visual?
4: Well, what about my shirt? I look like a prawn cracker.
5: Oh, go on, put him on.
4: Computer auto translate, please.
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4: English?
6: Please choose a dialect.
4: Well. Cockney.
6: Please choose from the following: serious, chirpy, or gangster.
4: Chirpy?
6: Confirmed. Translator operative.
4: Hello, Emperor.
7: Why, son, just to say I'm chuffed, mate, that you're looking after my little angel.
4: Don't you worry, she's in safe hands.
7: Blinding, mate. You mind if I have a quick word in her shell, like?
4: Computer auto-translate out of the Cockney, please.
8: It means he wants to talk to her.
4: Oh, all right.
2: Oh, really? It's her first time away. He needs to let go.
7: Where is she, Flashdance?
4: you can't speak to her right now because she's in the bath, having a wash.
7: What are you on about? Never bath.
4: You don't?
7: No. We only shower. All that lying in your own dirt, it makes no sense.
4: Well, she's here to learn Earth ways.
7: So how long's she going to be?
4: I don't know. She might sort out her hair and do her nails.
7: I'll be back in an hour. I want her here. On visual. Right?
2: For God's sake, give her some space!
4: Yes, thank you. Thank you, Karen. Okay, Emperor. We'll see you in 1 hour.
8: Mission to put the ship on a war footing, sir.
4: Well, isn't that a bit of an overreaction?
8: I know it's very trendy these days to think these aliens are peace-loving, sir, but they've got a powerful paternal instinct. If he knows we've lost his only daughter, his rage is going to be primal and deadly. Oh. We need to be prepared.
4: Okay. Okay, you can put the ship on a war footing.
8: The ship's on a war footing! Jackson, you're coming with me to the gun turret. If we go to war, you'll need to know how to use the guns.
4: Okay, people. Okay, let's find this little alien critter before we all...
2: Non-Earth being, sir.
4: Oh, bugger the PC nonsense, Karen. We need to find that fat alien lard bucket before we have a major diplomatic incident on our hands.
8: You ever been in the gun turret before?
3: No. It's cramped, isn't it?
8: You ever messed with guns before?
3: No, it's not really my scene.
8: Here.
3: Ooh!
8: Feel the power of that.
3: What's that over there?
8: What?
3: In the corner.
8: Oh, the water feature. Karen insisted on building it.
3: Oh, it's a lovely touch. It really chills the place out.
8: Yeah, whatever. This little baby is a J-45 Laserlex hand cannon with built-in blast boozle cartridge and extended microlibe chip, which enables me to shoot first and then think later.
3: Oh, yeah?
8: It's also got a time-lapse mechanism on it.
3: What does that do?
8: It's also got a time-lapse mechanism on it.
3: What does that do?
8: It's also got a time-lapse mechanism on it.
3: What does that do?
8: It's also got a time-lapse mechanism on it.
3: What does that do?
2: Research level 3, sir. She's not there.
4: Damn it. And she's not on level 1 or 2. She can't disappear.
9: There is one place we haven't looked, sir.
4: Not?
9: Yes.
4: Oh, we don't need to look down there.
2: It'll be filthy. It hasn't been cleaned in years.
4: Exactly. Best leave what we don't understand.
0: The hold. There are those on board who claim it's haunted, cursed, that screams can be heard at night. Others claim they've merely spent too long trapped in space. Whatever the truth, nobody has ventured into the hold for 6 years.
4: I don't know. The princess must be sliding around here somewhere. The question is, how can something the size of a small space cruiser get lost on a small space cruiser? Flight 55, what's the scientific angle on that?
3: Well, she might be in the hold.
4: Damn it, we're not going in the hold! There's more things in heaven and earth than I dreamt of in your head, Doctor. look, the hatch is all twisted shut. There's no way she could get down there. And I'm not about to unleash some cursed spirit if I don't have to. So think again, Flight 55.
8: It's also got a time-lapse mechanism on it.
3: What does that do?
8: It's also got a time-lapse mechanism on it.
3: What does that do? So what does it do?
8: Listen, Jackson,

0: Aaron have been getting close?
1: No, we haven't.
0: You know, don't you, that sexual congress is banned on board ship?
1: Yeah, yeah.
0: That it's against fleet regulations, punishable by court-martial and possible death.
1: I knew about the court-martial bit, but not the death.
0: Yes, just change its death. So, now you know. You ever had sex before, Jackson?
1: Yeah.
0: If you've ever had sex before...
1: I have.
0: Well, you'd know about the potential fallout. Up here, we can't risk it. Rules are there for a reason.
1: You can talk. Your lycra top is hardly fleet regulation issue, is it?
0: How is my top against regulations?
1: Well, it's quite tight.
0: Is it?
1: Yeah.
0: If you think this is against regulations, you should see what I've got under it.
1: What have you got under it?
0: Nothing.
1: Oh.
0: As I was saying, any sexual contact is against regulations. Is that clear, Jackson?
1: Yeah, yeah.
2: Would all personnel please come to the laboratory? Thank you.
0: Run along, Jackson. And Jackson, I'm watching you.
3: It's 10 a.m. in the lab. Clive 55 has had a brilliant idea. To disguise a member of the crew as the princess and fool the Erg Emperor.
4: We can simulate interference to distort Karen's image, and the computer can morph her voice into a lower frequency.
5: Why you, Karen? It's not fair!
6: Oh, that's sweet of you, but I'm fine.
5: Let me
0: No,
5: do...
0: Karen's the best skilled for the job.
6: Oh, thanks, Mel.
0: She looks the most like the princess.
4: It's not really that, Karen. It's because you're the only one who can speak Erg.
6: Oh, okay.
7: Is the head clamp necessary, Clive 55?
8: In case she flinches, sir, just a precaution.
6: What's that?
8: This is the second head.
6: The second head? But my first head, my head, looks nothing like it.
8: Don't worry. I'm just going to take some skin samples from you, add a bit of colour, and then graft them on. You must understand, Karen, I've never done this before. But that's what science is all about. Sometimes you've just got to take a risk, see what happens, and think later, okay?
6: Fine.
7: What's that?
8: Sticky tape. Ping pong balls for eyes.
6: Ow! Oh, oh.
8: And the final touch? This colander.
9: Thank you for choosing auto translate. Please select the language.
10: English.
9: Please select the dialect.
10: Manchester?
9: Please choose from the following. Serious, high-pitched, or mad for it.
10: Let's try, mad for it?
9: Confirmed. Translator operative.
3: It's a tense time for the crew. 20 years of peaceful coexistence are at stake.
11: Emperor! Good to see you.
12: All right, Flashdance.
11: We have your daughter here.
12: Sorted. Put her on then, all right? Hey, love, how's it going? That's nice. What the hell do you look like? I'm just saying, love, you go out looking like that, you're asking for trouble. Oh, you wear what you like, I don't know.
13: You're doing great, Karen, keep it up.
12: I'm not bugging you. It's only because you're the only one I've got. Hey, I'll give you more space if you can prove you can look after yourself.
13: What the hell is she going on about?
0: I don't know, sir, but I don't like it.
12: What hamster? I never drowned your hamster. What? What's going on? That's not me daughter.
10: I can explain, Emperor.
12: What the f*** going on? What have you done with her? You're taking the f***. I should have known not to trust you, Flashdance. Look at the state of you. Never trust a man in a creased shirt. That's it. You're for it now, you f***.
0: Shall I terminate transmission, sir?
10: Yeah, you might as well.
1: Well done, Karen. You're absolutely fantastic.
6: I miss my dad.
1: What?
6: Speaking to him, it made me miss my dad. And then I started remembering things.

0: and it all came flooding back. Things I should have said.
1: Well, you handled it finely. Your dad would be very proud.
0: Thank you.
2: Oh, for God's sake.
0: Hold me, Stuart. Hold me like me, Daddy.
3: Okay.
4: Karen hasn't seen her father for 6 years. More than anyone else on board, she misses her loved ones. But the crew have little sympathy, as she's possibly caused an interplanetary war. That evening, as two Erg warships divert off course to intercept the really invincible, Captain Gordon Taylor offloads his worries to the ship's robot.
5: Oh, let appearance slip, E3007. Standard slip. Before you know it, anarchy. Patterson's right. We should all have Lycra, not this damn linen. I know, little fella. I know. Oh, ow! Go, burning up in there. You're, hang on, you're burning. Come up here. That's it, little one. Have a go at this. Oh, look at that beautiful crease. Ooh. E3007 Series 2 Yakamoto. From this day forward, you will be called Iron. In future, you will have a wrinkle-free ship. If we have a future. But damn it, if this is the day it all ends, if we go out today, I'm sure as hell gonna go out looking good.
6: Thank you for entering me.
7: Sir, I've got some...
5: I haven't got time for this right now, Jackson. I'm ironing.
7: Sir, you need to come to the bridge. I think I've located the princess.
3: If you look out there, Captain, you can just see her about 4 kilometres away. Can you see her?
2: Oh, yes.
3: Floating and slowly rotating.
5: So, let's get this straight. She's been beamed into space without a spacesuit.
8: On the nail, sir.
5: Well, that's it then. End of story.
7: What's weird is that there's no way the beam could just transfuse itself like that unless programmed to do so. I didn't do it. She couldn't do it herself, but it happened. There's somebody on board who did this.
5: You mean some sort of vengeful ghost?
7: No, I meant one of us, sir. One of us did this on purpose.
5: Patterson, what do you make of it?
9: It wasn't me, sir.
5: No, I never said it was.
9: Well, it wasn't.
7: Well, you don't like non-Earth beings, do you? I mean, what are you doing on this mission, looking for new life, if you don't even like new life?
9: I may have my personal opinions, but that does not mean I would do anything to compromise the policy and rules set by the fleet.
7: Right. Oh, so that's why you don't even wear a bra. The regulation issue bra. I mean, you just... She's not wearing a bra. She's not. Go on. Show us.
8: Stuart, you're being a bit embarrassing.
5: I'm not sure that's an issue right now, Jackson.
9: Perhaps there's someone else we should be talking to. When our engineer was mistakenly jettisoned into space, it was Clive 55 at the controls. Where was Clive 55 when the princess disappeared?
5: That's ridiculous. Why would I beam living, breathing creatures into a pressureless vacuum?
9: To see what happens.
8: Oh, can't we all just be nice?
5: Okay, people, let's all breathe out slowly, making a humming sound. The fact is, I don't have to find out what happens when an Erg is jettisoned into space, because I already know.
1: What happens?
5: Nothing. Their primary skin layer acts like a pressurized container, and the inner layer is covered in minuscule oxygen pockets. They can survive for months out there.
8: You mean she's still alive?
5: Yes, yeah, she's fine. A little stressed, maybe, but...
8: Permission to set a course to pick her up, sir.
5: Make it happen, Karen. Make it happen. Okay, group hug, everyone. Group hug.
8: No, I've got time. I've got to get on with picking up the princess, sir. Sorry.
5: Anyone?
10: Right. So, what you're telling me is, she's floating around out there, and she doesn't want to come in.
2: That's the size of it, Emperor. We've tried to reason with her, but she says she wants the space. Do you want us to,
10: You just keep on your way, Flashdance. One of my fighter vessels will pick her up.
2: Oh, but they might be 2 weeks away.
10: To be fair, I think she's safer floating in the middle of space than on your ship. Thanks all the same.
2: Well, it's up to you, but we're always there for you.
10: Stay away, Flashdance. Touch her and I'll blow you out of the sky.
2: Okay.
10: I'll be reporting you, of course, to the Intergalactic Council. It might not be complimentary. Cheery boy.
2: Okay. I think we just got away with that.
9: I wouldn't count on a fleet commendation, sir.
2: Well, You win some, you lose some. But the thing is, we're 11,000 light years from Earth, and we've a destructive saboteur on board. So I think a little team building, people. You're all invited for drinks in my cabin tonight at 8 o'clock sharp. Bring your instruments. Yes,
6: Keep up, lad. Keep up.
4: Captain Taylor knows a happy ship is an efficient ship. And so, for the crew of the Really Invincible Three, another day comes to an end. But their journey has only just begun. In The Spaceship, Captain Gordon Taylor was played by James Fleet, Karen Trex by Rosie Cavallero, Stuart Jackson by Paul Barnhill, Clive 55 by Neil Warhurst, and Melissa Patterson by Emily Joyce. The Erg Emperor was Jason Chan, and Princess Ergesi, Stephen Hogan. The narrator was Nick Bolton. The Spaceship is written by Paul Barnhill and Neil Warhurst, and the director is Sally Abens.

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10: You keep asking for stories, I'll tell you one that'll really give you something to think about. You'll keep thinking about the story till you die. And I have an idea you'll pass it on to the ones who come after you, just as I'm passing it on to you. So you've listened carefully. This one doesn't start with once upon a time. It's about the world today, so that once upon a time business does come into it. Listen. Do you know there are giants in this world? Oh, yes, there are. Did you think we were the only ones here? You're wrong. There are giants. Millions of them. Billions. Giants so big that it's almost impossible for one of us to imagine how big they are. Why, a hair from the head of one of them is as big as your leg. And they're everywhere, in the cold lands, in the hot lands, everywhere. And they hate everybody. They hate each other. And they hate us. Oh, how they hate us. How they'd like to get rid of us. But I'll tell you something. They're not going to. We were here first. And we're going to be here a long, long time after they're gone. For they're going to go. Don't fool yourself about that. They can't win. But it isn't going to be easy. Don't fool yourself about that either. They've killed an awful lot of us in all the millions of years they've been on this earth. And I may say we've killed quite a few of them. We've killed more of them than they have any idea. And that, my child, is quite a trick when you consider the difference in our sizes. How big are they? Well, that's hard to explain. We're all different sizes, you know. Some of us are small, some of us big. There are fat ones amongst us and thin ones. And they're the same way. But on the average, I should say they're Oh, about 150 times as tall as we are. Oh, yes, 150 times our size. Isn't that nonsense? But there's an old saying, child, and this is something you want to remember. The bigger they are, the harder they fall. I don't want to give you the idea, though, that it's going to be easy to win. I've nearly lived my life out, and there's just as many of them as ever. You'll live your life out, and your children's children will live and die in generations that you can count up in trillions, and they'll still be here. And we'll, all of us, pay an awful price in that time. But we breed fast, and our families are larger. And one day there'll be no more giants in the earth, and we'll have it all to ourselves. Brethren dwelling together in unity. That's one of their sayings, too, but they disregard it pretty much. They don't dwell together in unity any more than we do. And that's the bad part of it from our standpoint. If we just had sense enough to get together, if we just stopped fighting amongst ourselves. Now, of course, it's all right for them to fight amongst themselves. That simplifies our problem. Someday, if we're lucky, maybe they'll all kill each other. They try hard enough. Oh, I tell you, they've got weapons, child. They've got an atomic bomb. It works. And some of them are scared to death that it may one day wipe them all out. But we'll see. If it does, good riddance. And our day comes a little sooner. If it doesn't, well, we've got time. They've got to talking lately about biological warfare. Germs, you know? You know where they got that? From us? No, they don't realize how far ahead of them we are in biological warfare. I could tell you some things, but there are secrets that even I can't tell. They'll find out, though. Remember, the bigger they are, the harder they fall. That's a mighty comforting thought. Something else to think about, too. As I said, they hate us. But most of their time is taken up in hating each other. So they don't have the time to attend to us as they should if they want to continue to exist. They're absolutely ruthless, though, when they do think about exterminating us. I know. I nearly got it once. Want to hear about it? Well, can you take it? Well, this is just one of the concentration camps they run in between the times they're planning how to exterminate each other. They call this place New Jersey. But it's not New Jersey to us. Some of us call it Thanatopolis. That's Greek. It means city of death. Greek? Oh, the Greeks lived on this earth a long, long time ago. There's some of them left today, but they're not the same as they were then. They got careless. All that's left of their glory is words like Thanatopoulos. Words that have the sound of death in them, child. I was hungry. That's how I got caught. That's the way a lot of us get caught. Plenty of food, plenty of good, healthy food. Plenty to drink. Nothing to do but get fat. And get killed. I didn't know about giants in those days. I know now. The gate was wide open. And I tell you, it was the pleasantest place I've ever seen. I looked it over. I smelled the food. Oh, I tell you, I've been around and I never smelled anything so delicious in all my life. I just went crazy as hungry as I was. Well, the food was just as good as it smelled. And there was plenty of it. I lost my way going in. It's a kind of a labyrinth, you see. And I was interested in the food. I was hungry. There was a lot of us in there. I recognize hundreds of friends, fat, happy, well-fed. I stayed there quite a while. I got fat, too. But there were sounds I didn't like. Sounds like thunder, rustling, and sounds that came from nowhere at all. And the feeling of someone watching us, someone laughing at us. And one day, one morning early, I heard a voice.
11: This one's about ready, I think. Just look at him. Thousands and thousands of them, and not one of them was sense enough to try to get out.
10: I looked up. That sounded like a human voice to me.
11: Get the gas ready. They've had a good time now long enough. You'll see how long it takes them to die.
10: It was a human voice. A giant voice. This particular concentration camp of theirs was run by one of their females. Probably, according to their standards, a very beautiful one. To me, as I looked up at her face far above me, she looked like all the figures of death I'd ever dreamed of. And, child, she was dead.
11: Where's the stopwatch?
10: Paralyzed, I watched her great fingers wind her stopwatch. So stiff with terror, I saw the nozzle of the gas generator slither into the door far across the floor. I began to crawl toward the door, toward the gaping mouth of that gas generator. I tried hard to warn a few of my friends, but they were heavy with good living, and it was useless. I found my way through the labyrinth somehow, hoping there'd be time. I had a goal now, if I could make it. And then I saw her raise her hands at the watch. I heard her...
11: Put on the gas!
10: One tiny puff of the gas, one short, infinitesimal breath of it, and I thought my heart would leap from my body. My eyes bulged, my legs refused to hold me up. I fell and staggered and fell and staggered again. And as I stumbled out into the blessed freshness of the air, I heard the sound of her stopwatch and her laugh.
11: Look at him. Look at him crawl and wiggle. This is the best gas we've used. Look at him. 3 seconds, 4 seconds, and every one of them dead. This is wonderful.
10: I was dazed. My mind couldn't contemplate such life. 4 seconds, and countless thousands of us dead. And then, this is the horror. You know what she did? She gathered up their still warm bodies and tossed them onto a great scale and weighed them. Why? So she could know how many of us she had killed in 4 seconds. Do you wonder we hate them? Do you wonder we live for nothing but the day when the giants, male and female and all their young, shall all be gone from this earth? So you see, it must be us or them. And I swear to you, child, we'll stay. We were here first. Most of the time, we forget we're here. And that's good, of course, because they're intelligent. They can fly, too. They have marvelous instruments that help them perform amazing things. They've got radar, for instance, but fortunately for us, their radar won't pick us up as ours does them. They've got methods of communication, but theirs aren't as good as ours. And the amazing thing is that most of the remarkable inventions they've thought of and perfected are used for fighting one another. Let them keep on inventing like this. Because, you see, there's one little point they never seem to think about. They fight amongst themselves. But we fight against both sides. And you know who wins their war? We do, child. We always have. We always will. We spy on them, day and night. No matter where they go, there's always one of us near them. There's not one single word spoken in the giant world that we don't hear. No matter what they plan, we know about it. They're never free from us. They plan for their pleasures, and we prepare to spoil their pleasures. They plan for wars, and we mobilize our expeditions. They pray, and we hear them. And we answer their prayers, sometimes, with death. What do you mean? How? You think it's hard for a being our size to kill a being the size of a giant? It isn't. You see, in the first place, we're willing to sacrifice a million of us to kill one of them. No, that's true. Not all of us know about the giants. Not all of us know that we're being sacrificed in this endless war. Some of us think we're dying a natural death, I suppose. But we leaders know. You still don't understand? Well, let me give you an example. I said the giants are the average, on the average, perhaps 150 times as tall as we. Well, that's just height. If you know anything about mathematics, you realize that that means they're uncounted millions of times bigger than we are. In actual mass, it would probably take a billion of our bodies to make one the size of theirs. Take an ant, for instance. How much bigger is a man than an ant? You see? So, on a plantation in South America...
12: toward us in a straight line, in a column, 50 feet across, miles long. The beasts are clinging from them. Monkeys, deers, tapirs, jaguars.
10: Ants. Tiny creatures only half an inch long.
12: Soldier ants, hungry, leaving only the stripped skeleton of trees to mark the path they followed. Skeletons picked clean of the animals that fell in their way, stripped clean in a matter of minutes.
10: Ants, tiny creatures, only half an inch long.
12: They're coming! We've got to fight them!
10: Fight them with flowing streams of water.
12: And they come on!
10: Fight them with jets of oil.
12: Open the tanks! Drown them!
10: Then some die, but they come on.
12: Fight them with fire! Hey, fire here! Set the oil on fire!
10: And some die, but they come on.
12: Run, run! Don't let them get you!
10: They have poison in their jaws.
12: Run, run! Yes!
10: And the brown river flows remorselessly on. Tiny creatures, half an inch long. Then behind them, as the end of the brown river disappears, a clean white skeleton and desolation. So you see, it isn't size. It's hatred and the will to conquer. And it's numbers. The bigger they are, the harder they fall, child. So, you haven't seen the giants? You just think you haven't, child. You're young yet, and you mistake them. Sometimes you think it's a cloud that obscures the sun. Sometimes it is, and sometimes it isn't. Don't waste time when a great shadow falls on you, child. It might be one of the giants. And they strike without warning. It's a horrible death. You see, one of the things that makes living in the same world with the giants so terrible is the way they hate us. They hate us in an impersonal kind of a way. They kill us by habit, most of them. They say, there's one, kill him. And that's all there is to it. You never think about it afterwards. That, they think, is why we hate the most. We have no consequence to them. That is, they think we're of no consequence. If they knew what we've done to them through all the countless ages they've been on this earth. Well, perhaps it's a good thing they don't. Their scientists know, though. And they've got some pretty good scientists when they're not thinking up ways to kill each other. And they know us. Some of them study us. And, child, they're clever. They're the ones who thought of setting us against each other. They're war makers amongst themselves. Why shouldn't they apply their theories to us? And their theories work. We fight amongst ourselves.
12: We do too much of it. And most of us don't know why we do. It costs a lot of lives, and the worst part of it is, it costs time. I don't say that they put us up to all the fighting. Some of us think of it ourselves. Maybe it's a good thing. Maybe there'd be too many of us for our own good if we didn't kill each other. But if we could only get together, if we could only, all of us, see that one shining goal before us. Think of a world that would belong to us all by ourselves, with no giants to worry about. Not that all of us worry about the giants. That's just the trouble. We have to spend so much time convincing others that they really exist. That they're a menace to us every second we live, and that we've got to destroy them. One day, if we don't learn to get together, they'll destroy us, maybe. They've destroyed a lot of us so far. And I hate to think of this world belonging to them, exclusively. What? Oh, yes, of course. They wouldn't live without us. They need us. Some of them know that, even if we are, as a race, a constant nuisance to them. But what's the good of that? If they destroy us, they'll die, too. And then there won't be anybody left in the world. But believe me, child, we don't need them. We got along a good long time before they appeared. And we'll do it again. Nonsense? Superstition? For you children. I know, though. I said the same thing when I was your age. But I found out different. Yes, there are giants. You'll find out. Certainly we can kill them. Didn't I tell you about the ants? Well, that's right. There were millions of them. But one of us can kill a giant. Just one of us. I'll tell you a story about that, and then you decide for yourself. This was in the last war out in China, a long, long way from here. Now, I know it's true. I got it from a friend of mine who was there. An airplane fell down in a valley between the mountains. The pilot had a broken leg. And for a week, he lay there in the valley, all alone. And there was nothing wrong with him except for his broken leg. He had something to eat, and there was water. And he needn't have died, except that a bug of some kind bit him, and he got some strange fever. In the second week, he began to be delirious. And then one morning, he heard someone coming.
13: Hello!
12: I hear someone calling.
13: Hello!
12: I can't see anybody. Everything looks funny.
13: Who are you? I'm coming! Who are you?
12: Where's my gun? I have to have my gun. I don't know who's calling me.
13: Where are you?
12: I'll keep quiet. I don't know who he is. I'll wait. I see him. No. Yes, I do.
13: You're not going to get me!
14: Where are you?
12: I see him.
13: He's so big. It's a giant. Look at him. He's coming closer. A giant.
14: I'll have to kill him.
12: It was very curious.
10: Well, all right, it was his friend. He thought his friend was a gun. And he killed him. Or did he kill him? He fired the pistol at his friend. That was the direct cause of his friend's death. But who was it that brought him a fever and made him think his friend was a gun? Remember? I said a little bug bit him. So the little bug was indirectly the cause of the other man's death. And to the little bug, the man was a giant. They were both giants. And he killed them both. Because the man who had killed his friend had a moment of lucid thought. And his fading strength was enough to bring the pistol up to his mouth. Now I know it's true. Well, maybe that is rationalizing, but you think it over. To my way of thinking, two giants got killed. It's getting dark in here. Am I a little slow in my thinking now that I'm... Look out! Quick, look out! All right. So you killed him. He was a child, and he didn't have a chance against a giant he didn't even believe in. He's dead. Oh, I'm not going to be emotional about it. There are too many more of us to worry about the death of one. You can smash us, you can poison us, you can gas us to death, but we'll always be with you. Up to the end, and afterwards, you can't win. Without us, you'll die. With us, you'll die. But listen for a second. We're everywhere. We're in the earth. We live in your houses. We eat your food. We watch you day and night. We've got senses you never dreamed of. We've got weapons that you have no defense for. We walk on your two legs. We've got thick. You fly in your airplane. We've got wings. You make your weapons. We are our own weapons. And if we insects ever get together, giant, or maybe we won't have to, maybe you'll blast yourselves off the earth and save us the cover. Your atomic bombs don't mean anything to us. The flies lived at Hiroshima, you know. The beetles are still alive on the Phoenix. And far under the surface of this earth, you think you are. More and more millions of us are sleeping, waiting the day. Giants, we'll always be there. Wherever you go, while you're awake, while you're asleep, chasing you, plotting against you, knowing that one day everything you've built, everything you've accomplished on this earth, will be ours. We were here first. And we'll be here last. There's a sign, isn't there? And there's a cloud of gnats somewhere outdoors waiting for you and all the rest of the giants we hate. Are you the one that was bragging about the... what did you call it? DDT? Fine, giant. DDT does kill it. It kills the good insects and the bad insects. Better try again, giant. You can't live without us. And you can't live with us. The bigger they are, the harder they fall. We were here first. Think of that some night when a fat moth blunders in your bedroom window. Maybe he won't be blundering, giant. Maybe he'll be afraid. And remember, we're giant killers. Not so good, giant. See you tonight.

0: You have listened to Quiet, Please, which is written and directed by Willis Cooper. The one who spoke to you was Ernest Chappell. And the others were Nancy Douglas, Walter Black, and Kermit Murdoch. The music was composed and played by Gene Parazzo. And now for a word about next week's Quiet, Please story. Here is our writer-director, Willis Cooper.
1: Next week's story is called The Ticket Taker. I think you'll find it intriguing and entertaining.
0: And so, until next week at this time, I am quietly yours, Ernest Chappell. This program came to you from New York. Stay tuned now for a fascinating story of strange events and their common sense explanation on The House of Mystery, which follows in just a moment.

0: sow, sow. Oh, the big red letters stand for the Jell-O family. Oh, the big red letters stand for the Jell-O family. That's Jell-O.
1: Yum, yum, yum.
0: Jell-O pudding.
1: Yum, yum, yum.
0: Jell-O duck. The Elka pudding just so real.
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1: Ceiling zero.

0: Of all the surprises they have had since coming to Africa on the trail of the octopus, none startled Speed and Clint more than the sight of their old pal, Barney Dunlap, in Kano. Appearing at a time when they needed him the most, Barney identifies the boys to the Emir, who thought them criminals because of what the octopus told him. Learning the truth, he invites them to the royal palace, and we find them there now, awaiting the Emir to discuss future plans.
1: Well, Barney, your old sidewinder. Now tell us exactly what miracle brought you here to Kano.
2: Yeah, Barney. Last time we saw you in India, we weren't sure if you'd ever get well again or not.
3: Well, kid, the fever left, quick like a mouse. So I ate like a horse, got my strength and a few lost pounds back. Cable Chief Riley, he cabled me where you were and where you were going, and I decided to meet you here in Kano.
4: Well, did you know we were in prison?
3: No, I didn't even know you were in town yet until you came barging out of the howling populace. You could have knocked me over with a feather.
2: You could have knocked us over without a feather when we saw you, Barney. Are you sure you feel all right now?
3: In the pink, kid, in the pink. But I was sure burned to hear the octopus was still alive and kicking around after all our hard work in China and Tibet.
2: Yeah.
3: But don't worry, boys. Now that I'm back on the job, we'll have him tied up and delivered back to Chief Riley in no time.
4: Oh, say, Barney, how did you manage to get so friendly with the Emir in such a short time?
3: My charming personality,
1: oh,
3: pal.
1: Oh, yeah. Come on, you shrinking violet. Now tell me the truth.
3: Well, if you must know, Chief Riley cabled to Emir I was coming. And I talked to him from my plane by short wave, just a little before landing, too.
2: Short wave? Has the Emir got a set?
3: Has he? It's a beauty. And motion picture apparatus, too, right here in the palace. This Emir's a modern. Don't know how he feels about swing music, but wouldn't surprise me to see him shag or trucking through the palace halls any time.
1: The same old Barney. See, that Indian fever didn't burn any cockiness out of you, did it?
3: I should say not. In fact, the rest did me good, but...
5: His Highness, the Emir of Kano.
3: Uh-oh. The Emir's about to make his appearance, I guess.
2: Yep, here he comes. Look, he's all alone. No bodyguard along with him now.
4: He wishes to prove that he trusts us implicitly, Speed.
6: My good friend.
2: Trust us? Then why is he shaking his fist at us?
3: That's the Kano way of saying howdy, Speed. Like us shaking hands.
2: Oh. Gosh, they do things kind of funny here in Kano, don't they?
6: I trust my servants have made you comfortable, Mr. Barlow, and that you'll now feel refreshed, fully recovered from your imprisonment.
1: Yes, thank you, Johann.
6: To think that I had the octopus here in my city and allowed him to escape, believing you the criminal.
1: Oh, now don't blame yourself. The octopus is very clever, but I never thought he'd pass himself off as me.
6: In what manner can I aid you in capturing this man?
1: Well, mostly by warning all your people and all who come to Kano to be on the lookout for him, Your Highness. And then, too, we should like the assurance of being able to call on you for whatever supplies we might need at any time.
6: My city and my people are at your disposal.
1: Thank you. Since you possess a shortwave trans-receiving set, we can keep in constant touch with you here at the palace. And we might call on you to relay messages to the Legion outposts that possess similar sets, in case we should need the Legionnaires at any time.
6: This, too, shall be done.
1: Now, when we leave here, we're going to make a non-stop flight to Banana in the Belgian Congo. Until we reach there, I should like to feel that Kano is our base of operations, and anything that we might ask for will be supplied.
6: Rest assured that all your desires shall be granted by some means or other, Mr. Barlow.
3: Boy, and that means a lot, Clint, coming from His Highness here.
1: I realize that, Barney. I wish there was something we could do in return to show our appreciation.
6: Oh, there is, Mr. Barlow.
1: What is it?
6: I have never ridden in an airplane. Would you grant me that favor?
2: Would we? Your Highness, we'd fly you clean to the Belgian Congo if you wanted to go there.
6: Thank you, no speed. I believe I should remain in Kano. But what is your answer, Mr. Barlow? Will you grant me my request?
1: It's an honor, Your Highness. When do you wish to make the flight?
6: Immediately, if you are not too weary.
2: Us tired? No, sirree.
6: And then, as soon as we descend, I shall order my workers to prepare your plane for the long flight to Banana, under your supervision, of course, Mr. Barlow.
1: Thank you, Your Highness. And now, if you're ready, let us go to the plane.
2: Gosh, Clint, the way the Emir's dressed, do you think you can get the plane off the ground with him in it? That gold cloak of his and all his jewels are plenty heavy, to say nothing of the Emir.
1: We never have more important-looking passengers, Speed, that's the thing. He's taking some of his nobles with him.
3: Yeah, and a dog. Pipe the Pooch.
2: Gee, what a swell dog.
1: Oh, wait, we better stand by. Here comes the Emir.
6: May we enter the plane now, Mr. Barlow?
1: Oh, yes, Your Highness. You and five of your attendants may make the flight. Our plane is limited to 6 passengers.
6: But what about you and Speed and Mr. Dunlap?
3: Oh, we'll be up in the cockpit most of the time, Your Highness, or roaming back and forth. You just pile in and make yourselves at home. Up them steps.
6: Very well.
2: Gosh, for a minute, I thought he wasn't going to get through the door.
3: Trouble is, him and the dog tried to make it at the same time.
7: Yeah.
3: Yeah, well, they're all in now.
7: Yeah, okay. Pile in.
4: Now, please fasten your safety belts in case the air is rough, Your Highness. Speed will show you how.
2: Sure. You can take off meantime if you want, Clint.
4: A check. I'll depend on you and Barney to answer any questions His Highness may ask.
2: Okay. Here, let me fix that belt for you.
6: Thank you, Steve.
3: You're not nervous about going up, are you, Your Highness?
6: Nervous? Oh, no, Mr. Dunlap. The hand of Allah will hold us in safety aloft as on the ground. I shall always count this as one of the greatest experiences of my life.
3: Clint's getting ready to take off.
2: And here we go.

0: don't think your dog likes it very well, Your Highness.
1: He will get used to it. This is wonderful speed. A true miracle to be flying as a bird flies.
2: With the addition of some nuts, bolts, and canvas, Your Highness, to say nothing of a swell pilot.
1: See my city below us. How strange to look upon it from above.
0: Yeah, we're gaining altitude fast. Hey, do you hear another plane, Barney?
2: Who are you kidding? This ain't Grand Central Airport.
0: No, listen.
2: You're right, by golly. Let's take a look out the window.
0: There it is. It's coming right for us.
2: Yeah. Hey, that's the same plane that took off right after I landed.
0: What? Then it's the octopus.
2: Octopus? Suffering catfish, we've got to land again. He's up to no good.
1: He won't harm us.
2: Harm us? He'll try to blow us out of the air, Your Highness. You might fly higher than you thought you would before we're out of this. Get up to Clinton Warning Street.
0: He must have seen him. He's banking to get out of his way.
2: He'll never do it. The octopus plane is coming too fast. Step on it.
0: Is he going to ram us?
2: No. He's using a machine gun on us. You get up to Clint's beat.
0: Where are you going, Barney?
2: To our machine gun turret. We'll give that rascal a fight if that's what he wants. Now's our chance to really get that octopus guy if he doesn't get us first.

0: If you're paying this kind of money for a car, you'd want it to have a touch of style, legroom, four doors, and all that. And if this is what you had in mind, you don't even have to pay that kind of money for the new Skoda Super Estel.
1: Skoda's new Super Estel puts the man in the street
2: and his dog
1: on the road.
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7: Lights out, everybody. 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The hour when dogs howl and evil is let loose on a sleeping world. 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

0: Well, where do you suppose we are, Martin?
1: How do I know where we are? You're the driver.
0: Yeah, I'm the driver. Only you're supposed to tell me where you want to go, you know.
1: I told you.
0: Yeah. You know what you said? You said we're going to a farm out on Route 330, about halfway between Dundee and Algonquin.
1: I remember, yeah.
0: Uh-huh. And I'm supposed to be a mind reader.
1: Sure you are.
0: Well, I would be if you had a mind to read.
1: Nuts, Mr. Lee.
0: And nuts to you, Mr. Barnett.
1: Well, are we about there?
0: How do I know?
1: Oh, I should have known that.
0: Well, you're a wise guy. You're the great cameraman. You know everything.
1: Oh, shut up.
0: Well, look. We're about halfway between Dundee and Algonquin now. The sign at Dundee said 5 miles to Algonquin. And the speedometer said 93331.
1: It says 93333 now.
0: Goody. You can read. Now, listen. Half of 5 is 2.5.
1: Yeah, that's right.
0: And 93,331 to 93,333 is 2 miles.
1: Yeah.
0: Therefore, Mr. Barnett, I'll bet you that that place right up there is the place where we're going.
1: Huh? What place? Oh, yeah, I guess it is.
0: Now we've got that settled. What are we going to do when we get there?
1: I am going to make a story, and you're going to catch the noise on it.
0: You killed me, Martin.
1: All right. Now?
0: Huh? No. I mean, what kind of story?
1: Ghosts.
0: Ghosts? Or goats?
1: Oh, I know that story. Ghosts. Hey, do you believe in ghosts, Wick?
0: Well, I ain't ever seen one.
1: But don't let that worry you. You're gonna.
0: Says you.
1: Go on, drive in that gate there. Oh, that one, dummy.
0: I got it. Where's these ghosts?
1: Don't you ever read the papers?
0: I don't get enough money to buy papers. What's it about?
1: This here... Hey, stop right there, I guess. This here's the ghost farm.
0: Yeah? So what?
1: So? We come to make pictures of the ghosts. I'll set up a bar... Here, I guess, where we can get the old house and the barn in a picture. I'll go see if I can find anybody.
0: There don't seem to be anybody around.
1: Must be somebody. I'll go see.
0: Don't get bit by a ghost.
1: I won't. Here, let's make it as snappy as we can, huh? So we can get back to town.
0: What's the matter? Ghost getting your pal?
1: No kidding. Did you ever see such a deserted-looking dump? I wouldn't be surprised if a ghost jumped right up out of the ground.
2: What you fellas want here?
1: Where'd you come from?
2: I was right around on the other side of the wagon. What you want here?
1: I'm Martin Barnett of Paragon News. This is, Whit, my noise catcher.
0: Hello.
2: What you want?
1: Well, is this the, ghost farm?
2: Ghost farm? Where'd you get that idea?
1: Well, papers.
2: Oh, yes. All them silly stories in the papers. Yes, I guess this here is the place you're looking for. What you want?
1: Well, we, want to make some newsreel pictures. You know, movies. I was working for Mr. Tracy.
2: Tracy?
1: Yeah, guy owns the place.
2: Oh. He ain't here.
1: He, hey?
2: No.
1: Well,
0: maybe this guy, gentleman can tell us, Martin.
1: Oh, yeah. About this ghost business.
0: Is it a real ghost, mister?
1: Is there a real ghost here? Do you know anything about it?
2: Do I know anything about it? I am the ghost.

0: My gosh, he scared me out of 6 years' growth. He said he was the ghost man.
1: What about me? I swallowed my chewing tobacco.
0: Doggone old fool.
1: He's got the dirtiest laugh I ever heard in all my life.
0: Ain't he, though?
1: I wish he'd come back. I want to get the story made and get back to town before it gets dark.
0: You better if they're going to get out a special on it tonight.
1: Yeah. I don't know why Red don't think of these things soon enough. He gets these brainstorms all of a sudden. Then he wants to get stuff out for every theater in Chicago by 3 o'clock yesterday afternoon.
0: And the great Barnett has to go out and shoot him. So shut up and wind up your Kodak.
1: Oh, guys. Uh-oh. Here comes old Screwy again.
0: It's about time.
1: Hey, Wick. What exposure would you give out here?
0: About four or five, I think. It's getting kind of dark.
1: I think 5, 6 would do it.
0: You're the cameraman. If you don't get your shots, it's you, Red'll murder.
1: Maybe it better be 4 or 5.
2: Well, are you ready to make your movie pitches now?
1: Yeah, if you are.
2: What do you want me to do?
1: Well, first I want a shot of the house and the barn. So you better go back and come walking out of the house, and I'll pan after you while you walk to the barn. Then you can come.

0: for, though.
1: Oh, nuts. Go ahead, mister.
2: Hey, just walk out of the house to the barn, eh?
1: Yeah, that's right. I'll holler for you to come on.
2: Yes, all right.
3: Just that laugh of his is enough to scare anybody crazy.
1: No wonder people think he's a ghost.
3: He's not even a fruitcake.
1: So what? So are we. Or we get out of the newsreel business.
3: He's waiting for you, hotshot.
1: Oh, you all set?
3: I've been all set for an hour.
1: Oh, all right, all right. Here we go.
4: Go ahead, mister.
1: Okay?
3: Okay.
4: All right, come on back, mister.
3: Don, if you don't look like a ghost.
1: This whole place looks ghostly enough for me. I'll be glad when we get back to town.
3: Me too.
5: Did you get it? Did you get my picture?
1: Sure, we never miss.
3: Much.
5: What do you want me to do now?
1: Well, look, you stand there. No, there. That's it. Listen, when I start the camera, you just tell in your own words how you do this ghost business, will you?
5: You want me to talk?
1: Yeah, that's it. Set the microphone over closer with.
6: Yes, Mr. Barnett.
1: Put it on the running board.
6: Yes, Mr. Barnett.
5: You just want me to talk, eh?
1: That's it.
5: I just tell how I'm the ghost and what I do and everything, huh?
1: Yeah, yeah. And then in a minute or two, Mr. Whittle will step up alongside you. He'll ask you some questions. All you got to do is answer them, see?
5: You say what's what, huh?
1: That's it. Just say, what's what?
5: Yeah.
1: I'll motion to Whit when you're to step in.
3: What'll I say?
1: Who do you think of something to say? You're a smart sound expert.
3: Nuts. I ain't getting paid for that.
1: You do as you're told.
3: Yes, Mr. Barnett. Yes, Mr. Barnett.
1: Shut up.
3: Yes, Mr. Barnett.
1: You ready, Mr. Mr.
5: Yeah, I'm ready.
1: Now. Do that there dirty laugh of yours. Go ahead. Now.
5: Now?
1: Yeah, now. I'm running.
5: Yes, sir. I'm the ghost. I'm the ghost that haunts this here place. You want to know how I do it? Well, sir, at night I go around and look into windows. And when people see me staring in with my eyes all wide like this, when they see me, they scream and shiver and like to pass out. Yes, sir. I'm a ghost. A doggone good ghost, if you ask me.
1: Go ahead, Whit.
3: And how long have you been haunting this farm, Mr. Ghost?
5: More years than you'd think I've been a haunting it. Yes, sir.
3: Is that so? Well, you suppose you could give us a sample of your very ghostliest laugh?
5: I sure can. You like that?
3: That's fine. Do you believe in ghosts yourself?
5: Do I? Do I? I am a ghost.
3: Yeah.
1: Okay. Okay. That's enough.
7: My gosh, mister.
5: What's the matter? I scare you?
1: I don't scare you, see?
3: You don't, huh? What's that behind you?
1: What? I'll talk on your way.
5: What's that behind you?
3: Huh? Look, mister, I'm sorry.
1: Don't do that again.
3: I won't, and don't do any more of that laughing again, mister.
1: What's that?
5: That's my sister.
3: Your sister?
5: Sure. She helps me haunt the place.
1: Have you got a sister?
5: Sure. She's in the house there. She's bedridden, though. She ain't been out of bed for 29 years.
1: Oh. She ain't?
5: No. She screams right well.

0: enough, though, don't she?
1: She sure does. Hey, Martin. Listen, that would make a swell shot, too. The old gal and him in that old rattletrap house.
2: Yeah. Only how are we going to do it?
1: Well, I'll put some photofloods in a reflector and run them off the battery, huh?
2: Well,
0: You want to take some pictures of my sister?
2: Yeah.
0: Well, go ahead, Witt.
1: Sure, this ought to be a swell...
0: Me? Sure, go ahead.
1: Wait till I get the lamps.
0: Yeah. She'll be tickled, my sister will. She had her picture took that she was a little gal.
2: Yeah. Oh, gosh, what if Fred doesn't like this story?
1: Go ahead. Shall I take the sound on this, too?
2: Might as well. Got a long enough line?
1: Yeah. You go ahead with the camera.
0: Step right this way, mister.
1: Martin, suppose the old gal's as nutty as he is.
2: Boy, am I going to be glad to get out of this.
1: Yeah, me too.
0: Right in here. Careful of the back porch. The board is kind of rotten. Ellie! I brought a couple of young fellers. Wants to take your picture.
3: That's fine, Stanley.
1: I'll hold the door open. Go ahead.
0: Here, feller. Kind of dark. We ain't got no electric lights.
2: Which way now?
3: Right in here.
0: Careful you don't bump yourself.
2: Yeah. Where are you, Witt?
1: I'm coming.
2: Ain't you got no lights at all?
0: Not a darn thing.
2: Well, hurry up with them photo floods, Witt.
1: I'll be right there.
3: You brung your own lights, mister?
2: Yes, ma'am. I hope they won't blind you. They're pretty bright.
1: Ouch! Oh. Shall I set them up here?
2: Get off my foot!
1: Oh, is that your foot?
2: What'd you think it was?
1: I thought it was a suitcase.
3: You be careful now. Stanley, you tell them to be careful. I don't want you to set fires or nothing.
0: They'll be careful, Ellie.
1: This is the darkest place I've ever been in my life.
2: Do you think I like it? Where's your lights?
3: Don't set fire to nothing.
2: We won't.
1: Just a minute now.
3: Gonna have my picture, too.
0: You can talk whilst they're making the picture, Ellie.
3: Gonna make a moving picture on me.
1: Well, all ready, Martin.
2: All ready. Turn your lights on.
0: There ain't anybody there.
1: Oh, my.
0: Well, just be patient. She may...
1: That boy, I heard her.
0: Don't you boys worry now. Them lights may be just a little bright. Ellie never was one to shine out very strong.
1: Martin, what do we do now? I know what I want to do.
0: Start making your picture. That's what you come in here for, ain't it?
1: That's the what?
0: Why, Ellie, of course.
1: But there's nobody there.
3: I guess there is. If you don't believe me, just look at these covers.
1: Martin, no, those covers, they move.
2: Yeah, I saw
3: them. There, young man. Maybe that'll convince you. Well, let's get on with it.
2: Yeah, thanks.
3: Stanley, is my hair all right?
0: Sure, Ellie.
4: Looks real pretty.
5: Look, mister, are you sure?
4: Young man, I'm losing my patience. You wanted to come in here and take a picture of my sister. Well, take it.
5: But I don't see anything.
4: She's there, just as plain as the nose on your face. Plainer than your nose.
5: Well, but...
4: I think you'd better take the picture. It's just a mite disappointed in you. Seems to have to start haunting you, too.
5: No. We'll get the picture. Witt, you get ready to make the interview and I'll turn
1: them over. Okay. But how can I ask questions of someone that isn't even there?
3: I'm still here, young man.
5: Hey, never mind, Witt. Just stand by. Okay. Go ahead. Hello.
3: Hello.
5: Would you mind telling me your name?
3: I sure would.
5: Thanks. Can you tell me just how you go about this haunting business?
3: No, I don't mind.
5: Well, I mean, how do you do it?
3: Well, first I start off by being invisible.
5: You mean like you are now, you mean?
3: Ain't I showing at all?
5: No, you ain't showing.
3: Yes, like that then. And then when I find someone I want to scare, I just make myself visible like this. And then I scream like this.

0: Hey, can't we go any faster?
1: Shut up. I'm scared myself now.
0: Don't use that word.
1: All right. We'll be back in town now.
0: I never thought that they would come, but I'd be glad to see Wabash Avenue.
1: What happened to you back there?
0: I don't know. She screamed. The lights went out. And I started running.
1: Fine thing.
0: Well, what did you do?
1: I just grabbed the camera.
0: Started running. That was better, huh?
1: Well, at least I have the camera. Honestly, it's all been years instead of sending me out on another assignment like this. I'll quit.
0: And if we don't get a bonus for this strip of film, I'll quit too.

0: Here, Red.
1: Here, Harold. Get her from the soup and make it snappy.
2: Okay, Red. Sound check on it, Barton?
1: The sound check on it? Wait.
0: I think so.
1: Yeah. You think so? You think so?
2: What's a double barrel?
0: I think it is, Red.
1: Red.
0: You got a drink?
1: What's the matter with you two, Lucas?
0: Yeah.
1: You tell him.
0: You tell him, Martin.
3: Didn't you get the picture?
1: Go on there, Harold. Get that film into the soup and don't turn on no red lights either. That's Super 8.
2: Okay, Red.
1: Well, speak up. What's the matter with you? Didn't you get the story?
0: I think we got it, Red.
1: You think so, huh?
0: Well, we got it, Red. We got it. Can we have a drink?
1: There's the water cooler.
0: Oh, Red.
1: All right, there's a bottle in my desk.
0: Come on, Red.
1: Wait a minute. What's this all about?
0: Red, that's what. Mr. Wilkes.
1: Well, ain't that just dangerous? Did you see a ghost in Bosky or something, Martin?
0: Gosh, Red, we sure thought we did. I should say so.
1: Well, that's just ducky. So what? You first been sucking on a bottle? If you
0: had... Oh, no,
1: no,
0: no, no. I had a
1: Well, what happened then?
0: Well, listen, Red, I'll tell you. That old guy out there.
1: What old guy out where?
0: The old guy out at the ghost barn.
1: Oh, what about him?
0: He's the scariest looking guy you've ever seen. He's our old screwy guy. Nuttier than a noise catcher.
1: Shut up.
0: And he's a ventriloquist.
1: Never mind his religion. Go on.
0: Well, he's the ghost. He goes around and hollers, ooh, and he looks just like a real ghost.
2: He's got the dickens out of
1: him. Wait a minute now. One at a time. What did he do?
0: Well, the darnest thing, he thought he was taking us into the house where he said his sister was.
2: And we could hear her talking to him.
0: And him, too.
2: And when I turned on the light, well, there was nobody there.
1: What?
0: It's a fact, Red. He run out on us or something.
1: Have you been drinking again when I told you?
4: Hello.
1: Take it on over to the okay. Wait right here, you two. Hello.
4: Hello. This is Red Calvert here. Oh, hello, Mr. Casey. What? Say that again. Well, they did, huh? They're right here now. Yeah, both of them. Sure, wait a minute. Where did you birds say you'd been this afternoon?
0: Why, at the ghost farm, Ray. At the ghost farm.
4: You're sure about that?
0: Well, sure. Of course we
4: were there. They say they were there all afternoon, Mr. Tracy. Huh? Well, call me back in about 10 minutes. I'm going to find out about this. Okay. Yeah.
1: Now, you two monkeys, what's this all about? You're trying to rib on me?
0: What's the matter, Red? Yeah, what's the matter, Red?
1: That was Tracy, the guy that owns the ghost farm. He said he's been waiting since 11 o'clock for you two to show up. And there ain't been a sign of a newsreel man out there all day. So what's the answer to that one?

0: But I said we were there.
1: Sure we was there.
2: Well, we'll find out whether you were there or not in about 2 minutes. You birds are kind of... Hey, Harold, how about that film?
3: Just coming out of the dryer, Red. Should I have to get ready for the print?
2: No, bring the negative in here first and run it through the movie over.
3: Oh,
0: it could have been at the wrong place, Red. The old guy said he was a ghost.
1: Yeah, sure he did. He's on your poster, too.
2: Yeah? Well, we'll see.
0: I tell you, Red...
2: You ain't telling me nothing. Listen, you make us out of that interior?
0: What interior?
2: The interior where you say you heard the old lady and then she was gone.
0: Oh, that interior.
2: Did you make a shot of that?
0: Well, yeah. We started to shoot. We got about 50 feet when all at once this gal screams, our lights go off.
1: So we just grabbed the equipment and scrambled.
0: We were scared.
1: I think the motor floods are still there.
2: Well, for your sake, I hope they ain't.
3: Red, film dry.
2: Bring it in here.
3: Oh.
2: There. Get it in. Now, you Bert. Let's see. Coming to the movie all in. If you've got a picture, okay. But if you ain't, you better get your hats and coats on and
1: we
2: chuck.
1: Did make a picture, Red, out of
2: here. We'll see in a minute.
0: But we did, Red.
2: Yeah. We'll find out.
0: But, Red!
2: Listen, you trying to talk me out of this?
0: Gee, let move.
2: Well, shut up, then. Okay. All right, turn out the lights.
0: Red.
2: Turn out the lights. Now we'll see. Get your skull out of the way so I can see with. Just a couple of old silks. House and butter.
0: The old guy will be there in a minute.
2: Yeah, I hope so. Standing from the house to the barn.
0: What?
2: I don't see nothing yet.
0: Wait.
2: Station now.
0: What? I don't know.
2: Look, background's out of focus now.
0: Out of focus now? Yes.
2: Yeah? Well, where is he?
0: I don't know, sir.
2: Sure,
0: he'll be there in a minute.
2: Yeah.
0: He'll be there. What happened, Red?
2: I shut it off.
0: Oh.
2: Listen, you lugs. You think for one lousy minute you can get away with that kind of stuff?
0: But, Red, he was there.
1: Yeah, he was, Red.
2: Gonna stick together, huh? Well, you're both fired.
0: Oh,
1: gee, Red.
2: And if you don't get out of my sight before I
1: count
2: to
1: heaven... Wait,
2: what's the matter?
1: The soundtrack, Red.
2: Well, what about it?
1: There's something on it.
2: What?
1: Let me see. Yes, sir. Voices, I can tell. Rewind it. Quick, Red. Rewind it.
2: You're pulling it. All right.
1: You didn't have the speaker turned on, Red.
2: Keep your lips to yourself. I'll turn it on.
1: Go ahead, Red. Turn it on for the love of my...
2: Turn it on. Just trying to... Okay, here it goes. No sound yet.
1: No. That's just the Martin Pants that followed him from the house to the barn. Now wait till the background jumps out of focus. That'll be the second scene where the old guy was...
0: Hold on.
1: What? Listen.
4: I am the ghost. I am the ghost that haunts this here place. You want to know how I do it? Well... At night, I go around and look into the windows, and when...
2: Now, what I want to know is how you done that.
1: Oh, my gosh, Red, I don't know. I only know that it's in front of the camera, about 8 feet away. Now, that's what he said.
0: Right there, kid, Red.
4: Oh, my door wide open right here.
2: Holy Moses.
4: When they see me, they scream and shiver like to pass out. Yes, sir. I'm a ghost. A doggone good ghost. If you ask me. Go ahead, wait.
1: And how long have you been haunting this barn?
2: There's wit.
4: Years than you think I've been a haunted. Yes, sir.
1: If that's so, well, do you suppose you could give us a sample of your very ghostliest laugh?
4: I should. You like that?
0: That's fine. If you believe in ghosts yourself.
4: Do I? Well, I am a ghost.
0: Did you see, Red?
5: My God. Holy mackerel.
0: Look. Huh? Oh, Penny. Red, he's trying to scream. It's him.

0: wrong now.
1: You have just heard Lights Out, a summer revival of the famous series. Tonight's story, the sixth in the series, was called The Ghost on the Newsreel Magazine. The ghost, incidentally, was played by Jess Stew, and his sister under the shroud was played by Harriet Allen. Martin, the cameraman, was played by Lou Kruzman, and his noise catcher assistant was Murray Ford. Red was portrayed by Boris Aplon. Now, before we close the shutters and shut up shop for the night, let me give you a little info about next week's story. Of course, you'll want to be listening, so I'll just give you a few hints. The story is a very unusual one. It takes place entirely inside the confused head of a hunted man. Nails Malone is a bad man and a killer. He has no conscience, but there's something there that keeps bothering him as he sits in his dingy boarding house hideout. And
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1: Good evening, Signor.
0: I have come from the southern part of Italy to study at the University of Padua. I was passing your house and thought you might have a room to let.
1: No, I'm sorry. My rooms are all rented.
0: Oh, but what shall I do? I was sure you would help me. When I first saw the crest there above the door...
1: The crest? Why, do you know it?
0: It's the armorial bearing of my family, and this was my great-grandfather's house, Signora. I've often heard my grandmother speak of it.
1: Oh, then your name must be Guasconti.
0: Giovanni Guasconti, Signora. I should be grateful for your help.
1: Well, I really do not have a room to rent, Signor. There are so many students in Padua, but...
0: Yes?
1: I was just thinking of the room on the east side of the house. Long ago I closed it up, but perhaps for one night...
0: Oh, it's very kind of you.
1: Come along, I'll show it to you. Follow me up the stairs.
0: Do you not rent it, Signora, because it is so small, perhaps?
1: No. The room is quite large. But it's the only one in the house that has an eastern exposure.
0: But who could object to the morning sun?
1: Oh, it isn't the sun, Signor.
0: Then what?
1: You will see for yourself in a moment. There.
0: What? Why, it's a beautiful room, Signora. And how sweet the air is. Do you keep flowers here?
1: There's a garden outside below the window. Here, I'll show you.
0: Oh.
1: Peep through the shutters. The moon's quite bright tonight.
0: Oh, that's a beautiful place. Thousands of flowers. And the wall around it is high. This is a strange thing, Signora.
1: It is, indeed it is.
0: No, not the garden. You know how sometimes you experience something that seems to have happened before?
1: Little things you do or see.
0: I have stood here before and looked out at such a garden. But before, a beautiful girl was on that path tending the flower. Look, there she is.
1: Signor, come away. It is she, the doctor's daughter.
0: Ah, how beautiful she is. Just as I remembered.
1: It is not good to look upon her.
0: Oh, look, she's seen us. And there's a man. A tall, gaunt-looking man standing in the shadows.
1: It's he, the doctor. I'm afraid... There's something about both Dr. Rappaccini and his daughter I don't understand. Something evil.
0: Oh, but Signora...
1: The way he looked at you, I could not let you stay here.
0: Oh, of course you will. There's nothing to fear.
1: Oh, but the sweet smell of the flowers is so strong. It makes one grow faint.
0: Who is he, this Dr. Rappaccini?
1: No one in Padua knows anything about him, except that he lives alone with his daughter who tends the garden for him. It is said that he distills the plants into medicines potent as a charm. Now, come.
0: You will let me stay, Signora, if only for the night. Say you will.
1: But, Signor...
0: Would you send me away when I have no place to go?
1: I should never have suggested this room.
0: I promise you no harm will come of it. There, now, let me see you smile again and say I may stay the night.
1: But tomorrow you must find another place. Promise me that, too.
0: I promise.
1: Then I'll fetch your sheets. I'll be back in a moment.
0: Signorina Rappaccini.
2: Who is it that calls?
0: Up here in the window.
2: What is it, Signor?
0: Your flowers sparkle like gems in the moonlight. It is the most beautiful garden I've ever seen.
2: Thank you, Signor.
0: Perhaps someday you'll honor me with a gift of one of the blossoms.
2: My father prizes them highly. But perhaps he would consent to the gift of one someday. Good night to you, Signor.
0: Good night, beautiful lady.
3: So, my young pupil has become acquainted with the daughter of Rappaccini. This is startling news.
0: But, Signor Baglioni, why do you frown so? You are as bad as Dame Lisabetta, my landlady. I've lived in her house for a week now, and every day she threatens to send me away.
3: This garden, Giovanni, what is it like?
0: Ah, almost as beautiful as Beatrice herself, Professor. The plants are lush, and the blossoms very, very large. Some of them have all the colors of the rainbow, but there is one... The most beautiful of all that grows in a huge urn in the center of an ancient fountain. Its leaves are bright green and very large, and its flowers purple and red. In the sunlight they sparkle, and at nighttime they catch the rays of the moon and glimmer like diamonds covered with dew.
3: Giovanni, you are the son of my old friend, and I must tell you this. Move away from the garden this very night.
0: But why? Why is everybody so frightened of Dr. Rappaccini?
3: In Padua, Giovanni, there are certain grave objections to his professional character.
0: What are they?
3: It is said that he cares infinitely more for science than for mankind. That his patients are only subjects for new experiments. He would sacrifice human life for even a mustard seed of knowledge.
0: Oh, there aren't many men capable of so spiritual a love of science.
3: Heaven forbid. And they also say that he has instructed his daughter deeply in a science. So, you see, She is as dangerous as he.
0: Oh, it is only malicious gossip, believe me, senor. Almost every night I've spoken of Beatrice from my window. And she's as charmingly feminine as she is beautiful.
3: Ah, youth is as heedless as the arrow of love itself. Giovanni, you are not leaving.
0: I must, Professor Baglioni. Thank you for the dinner and the wine.
3: But the evening's just begun.
0: You see, every night she comes to the garden now. And I wouldn't miss seeing her, Professor. Not for all the flowers in the whole wide world. Goodbye. Thanks again.
3: But I have not told you what... Oh, students, they will never listen. And he jeopardizes his very life.
1: I'm glad you've come at last.
0: Why, Elisabetta, what's the matter? What's happened?
1: He came here. Here to this house.
0: What?
1: Oh, I tell you, I've been fair shaking with fright, thinking of it.
0: But who?
1: The knocker sounded, late this afternoon it was. Uh-huh. And I went to the door, not even faintly suspecting, and the saints preserve us, Signor, there he stood.
0: Elisabetta, calm yourself. Now, what is this?
1: He came here to ask for you, Dr. Rappaccini himself.
0: What? Oh, now, Elisabetta, don't tell me you let the old doctor frighten you. Tell me what he said.
1: 15 years I've lived in this house, all of 15, and I never noticed it was there. Never even suspected it was there. Signor, I must have my room. You cannot stay here another minute. I will not allow it.
0: All right, Elisabetta, but what is it you never suspected?
1: The door, Signor. The secret door to the garden.
0: Where?
1: At the back of the large closet under the stairs.
0: But what did the doctor say, Elisabetta?
1: Oh, he said, oh, but, Signor, you won't do it. Promise you won't do it. The whole thing frightens me half to death.
0: What did he say?
1: He asked me to give you his invitation to visit the garden tonight.
0: Tonight? Ah, it's what I've been waiting for, Elisabetta. Come, come, show me the door.
1: No, come back, Signor. You must not go there.
0: Is this the closet?
1: Yes, Signor, but...
0: Now, where is the secret door, Elisabetta?
1: Oh, I shall never forgive myself for this. There, in the far wall. Don't you see?
0: But... Oh, yes, of course. Thanks, Elisabetta.
1: The saints preserve you from harm.
2: Good evening, Signor. You did come. My father said you would.
0: I've been wanting to since that first night when I spoke to you from the window there.
2: Please, then, sit here on the marble bench.
0: Indeed, your garden is magical in the light of the moon. How brightly the flowers shine. Do you tend them all?
2: All that you see, except the most wonderful one of all. It grows yonder in the center of the fountain.
0: I have admired it greatly. Is that one, then, your father's special prize?
2: It is the most magical of all, Signor, and he watches over it himself.
0: How sweet the air is. I can smell the fragrance of your flowers, you know, in my room.
2: Can you? They are such wonderful flowers, Signor. Their fragrance is as intoxicating as wine.
0: I have breathed deeply of this wine, Signorina Beatrice. Because it is yours. Knowing you were here has made me a happy man.
2: And I have felt it too. As if from that first night you spoke, I knew you from somewhere long ago.
0: It was in a dream once.
2: Did you know it would become real someday?
0: No, I could not hope for it.
2: I too once saw you high in the window there, looking down and saying what you said to me. Later in a vision in my mind, you came to the garden, even as tonight.
0: Beatrice, you must know, I love you with all my heart.
2: And I, since first we met in the stillness of my dream. Giovanni here. A flower from my garden. A token of my love.
4: Beatrice.
0: What?
1: I am here, Father, with Signor Guasconti.
0: Let me ask your hand, Beatrice. Tonight. Let us be married soon.
2: If you wish, Giovanni. Look, here he comes.
4: Good evening, Signor.
0: Good evening, sir.
4: We have never met, but I believe we are acquainted.
0: Often I have seen you here in the garden. Thank you for inviting me this evening.
4: My daughter expressed an especial wish to see you. And I was not adverse to it.
0: Then, Dr. Rappaccini, perhaps it's best now to say that I am in love with Beatrice. With her consent and yours, we will be married.
4: Married? What does my daughter say?
2: I will gladly consent.
4: Oh, but both of you, so young, and your acquaintanceship is brief. Signor, that flower, you hold it in your hand.
2: I gave the blossom to him, Father.
4: Does its fragrance not stun you, Signor? And the feel of it burn your fingers?
0: No, but why do you ask?
4: Only because it is one of my most potent blossoms. I see you are more ready for the betrothal than I thought. You have my consent. Later I'll talk further to you both. Now, good night. But, Signor, I must make one request.
0: I am too happy to refuse you anything.
4: You'll think it strange, perhaps. When you leave the garden, return the flower to my daughter. It is too precious a blossom to part with. Good night again.
0: Oh, Professor Baglioni, what a surprise finding you here in my room.
3: I came directly. You left me at the restaurant, Giovanni. Dame Lisabetta told me you were in the garden.
0: Yes, and Professor, the most wonderful thing...
3: Giovanni, wait. I know what it is. But it cannot be, I tell you. Listen, let me tell you a story. Hundreds of years ago, Alexander the Great fell in love with a beautiful Indian girl. She was as lovely as the dawn, and her breath was richer than a garden of Persian roses. Before they were married, a sage physician luckily discovered a terrible secret in regard to her.
0: And what was that?
3: This lovely woman had been nourished with poisons from her birth, until her whole nature was so imbued with them that she herself had become the deadliest poison in existence. Poison was her element of life. With the rich perfume of her breath, she blasted the very air. Her love would have been poison. Her embrace, death.
0: But why do you tell this to me now?
3: It is my way of saying that this Beatrice Rappaccini endangers your life.
0: Professor, you can't believe...
3: I do believe it. I know. Even now your room is filled with a strong, poisonous perfume.
0: But that is the garden. I noticed it too at first, but one grows accustomed to it.
3: Giovanni, my poor boy, don't you see? Dr. Rappaccini has selected you as the material for some new experiment, just as he has used his daughter. Even now your very breath is heavy with the fragrance of that terrible place.
0: No, you're wrong.
3: Look, I have brought with me a bouquet of yellow rosebuds. They are there on the table. Giovanni, pick them up.
0: No, I won't touch
3: Giovanni,
0: them.
3: Giovanni, do as I say. Take them in your hands.
0: But all this is mad. What would a few rosebuds... Look at them.
3: See, your very touch withers the leaves and turns the yellow petals brown. Giovanni, you are imbued with the poison of the garden, even as she. I beg of you, leave here this very night now. Go before it is too late.
0: No, I can't. Oh, Professor, help me, I beg you.
3: No, go back. Do not come near me. Stay back. Your very touch is poison. You must go away from all this quickly, Giovanni.
0: I can't. I love her too much. I could not live without her.

0: Giovanni, you are imbued with the poison of the garden, even as she. I beg of you, leave her this very night. Now, go. Go before it is too late.
1: No, no, I can't. I can't. Oh, Professor, help me, I beg
0: you. No, no, no, go back. Do not come near me. Stay back. Your very touch is poison. You must go away from all this. Quickly, quickly, Giovanni.
1: I can't, I can't. I love her too much. I could not live without her. I could not live without her.
0: Then you shall surely die. Already the fumes of the flowers have impregnated you with that poison. And that devil Rappaccini is making ready even now to use you to carry on his atrocious experiment.
1: You're lying. I don't believe you.
0: Oh, my poor boy, what reason would I have for lying? I am trying to help you.
1: She doesn't know, I'm sure of it.
0: Doesn't know what?
1: About the poison, that she's permeated with it.
0: Of course she knows. Isn't Beatrice Rappaccini almost as renowned a scientist as her father? I tell you, Giovanni, you must not see her again. Ever. You must leave this place. My carriage is outside. We can drive to my villa by midnight. Come, come now before it is too late.
1: How could Beatrice have done this to me? Professor Baglioni, I couldn't go without knowing, without some word from her.
0: You would see her again. Oh, my boy, no, no,
1: but
0: no.
1: But I must, don't you see? I've got to know. Listen, help me, Professor. There's a moth on the window curtain. Capture it in this glass tumbler and cover it with a napkin.
0: But why? What can a moth...
1: I want to prove what you've told me. I could never be content without knowing the truth. Here, take the tumbler. Don't let the moth escape.
0: Well, I do not understand. Giovanni, this is mad.
1: There it is. Cover the glass with a napkin.
0: All right. There, it is done.
1: Now, where is your carriage?
0: It is just outside on the street.
1: Will you wait there for me?
0: Yes, if you wish. But I still don't understand.
1: And wait, Dame Lisabetta. Ask her to wait in the carriage with you.
0: What are you planning to do?
1: To find out the truth.
0: Giovanni, you are going to the garden?
1: Yes, Professor. I'm going to the garden.
2: Giovanni, it's you.
1: Beatrice, my darling. Come out in the light of the moon. There's something I must tell you.
2: I was frightened for a moment seeing your dark shadow against my window. Has something happened, Giovanni?
1: Come out in the garden with me, and I'll tell you. Is your father awake?
2: I don't know. I don't think he is.
1: Stand with me here, where the moonlight's brightest. Beatrice, I want you to know that I love you more than my life. I want you to believe me.
2: I do, Giovanni. But what is that you carry in your hand?
1: Only a tumbler. Inside is a moth. See how he flutters his wings inside the glass. Beatrice, hold out your hand.
2: Why, Giovanni?
1: I want you to take the moth in your fingers and watch it closely. Here, don't let it fly away.
2: No, I shan't. Oh, how he struggles. Is he a very special moth of some rare species? Giovanni, look. What's the matter with him? I believe he's dead.
1: Yes. He is dead.
2: What a shame. He was a prisoner too long.
1: No, that isn't the reason, Beatrice. Oh, my darling, you've been ignorant of the poison. I knew you were.
2: Poison? What do you mean?
1: Do you love me enough, Beatrice, to trust me completely? Do you? Say you do.
2: I do, Giovanni, of course.
1: Then there's no time to lose. I want you to go away with me now, tonight.
2: Go away? Why?
1: Because this garden is a tomb filled with the perfume of death. Beatrice, these flowers are deadly. They're filled with the most potent poison in the world. Even now, your veins run with noxious blood. Your very touch is death to any living thing.
2: Giovanni, what are you saying?
1: I speak the truth, Beatrice. And heaven help us both. For now, my body, too, has gained your power. And I am nourished by the poison of your garden.
2: You mean... Oh. It is my father's fatal science. He has united us in this fearful sympathy.
3: Beatrice!
2: Giovanni, he's seen us here.
1: Don't be afraid, my darling.
3: The hour grows close to midnight. And tomorrow there is much to do. Oh, you are not alone, I see.
2: Father, there's something you must know. Giovanni has come to take me away.
3: What? Well, you are jesting. We will talk tomorrow of your marriage.
1: Beatrice, you will not be here tomorrow, Dr. Rappaccini.
3: What is this? Some madness of the moonlight?
2: Giovanni has told me of the garden, and its poison.
3: And he has also poisoned your mind against me.
2: No, no, it is not that.
3: Then what is there to fear? The flowers will not harm either of you now. My science makes you both stand apart from common men.
2: But why? Why did you inflict this thing upon your child?
3: Inflict? Can you use such a word when you can quell the mightiest enemy with a breath? Power as terrible as you are beautiful.
1: Beatrice, come quickly now.
3: No, you cannot take her away. Beatrice, come back!
2: Giovanni, where are we going?
1: A carriage is waiting on the street outside.
3: You young fool, you don't know what you are doing! Come back! Come back!
1: Here is the stairway to the secret door.
2: We won't be sorry, Giovanni, will we? Tell me we won't be sorry.
1: Of course we won't, my darling. Come, they're waiting for us.
0: of any, what madness to bring that girl with you like this.
1: I would never have come without her, Professor. Dame Lisabetta, let me have your shawl for Beatrice. The air is cold.
2: Oh, the poor child, what she must have suffered. Here, please.
0: Don't touch Elisabetta. No good will come of this, I know it.
1: Here, Beatrice, around your shoulders.
2: Where are we going?
0: To my villa, just outside Padua. You understand, my child, it is not that I mean to be unkind, but this thing is beyond our understanding.
2: You need not fear, Signor. We will not come near you.
4: How beautiful she is, and to think her own father...
1: It will be different now, wait and see. Before many days have passed, the poison will ebb away, and we'll be like anybody else, freed from that terrible place.
2: The air is so different here, so stale.
1: It's God's own air, Beatrice. It's our life. Breathe it deeply.
2: Giovanni, I'm afraid...
1: Oh, my darling, these are our friends.
2: But the air, it's so hard to breathe the air. Giovanni, hold me. Hold me close. I'm afraid. I'm afraid.
1: Professor Baglioni, how is she?
0: I don't know. Elisabetta is at her bedside. This frightens me, Giovanni.
1: But it's been 5 hours since we arrived. I can't bear for her to suffer.
0: Giovanni, look at me. Oh, how pale you are. How quick your breath is.
1: I'm all right.
0: You're not all right. Come, my friend, rest a little.
1: No. I've got something to do for her.
0: It's the air, the unpoisoned air. It suffocates her. There's nothing we can do. Nothing.
1: There must be something. I'm going into her. Dame Elisabetta, how is she?
4: Oh, Signor, she is not well. If I could only comfort her a little.
1: Beatrice, forgive me for taking you away.
2: I wanted to come, Giovanni. I want to be with you.
1: Oh, my darling, if I had known.
2: You too can feel it. I see the terror in your eyes. It's the garden, Giovanni. We miss the garden.
1: I know we do.
2: But I never want to go back. Never again. I'd rather die than go back to the garden.
4: Signor, do you think... Oh, that's it, that's it.
1: What, Elisabetta?
4: The garden. It's her very life. There she can live.
2: No, I won't go back.
4: Don't you see? There in the garden is the drugged air that keeps her alive.
1: I know it is, I know. I can feel the need of it, too. My lungs burn with the need of it.
4: Then go back before it's too late. You will die here, don't you see? Both of you.
1: Elisabetta's right, Beatrice. And there's something else. Why did I never think of it before? Come, I'll take you in my arms to the carriage. There's no help for it. We must go back to the garden. Dr. Rappaccini! Dr. Rappaccini! We've come back.
3: Beatrice! Senor, you have killed her.
1: No, she is not dead.
3: Lay her here beside the fountain. Oh, my child, what has he done to you?
1: We are both addicted to your poison, Doctor. We cannot live without it.
3: Quick, break off a flower. Drop some of the dew upon her lips.
1: Beatrice, my darling, taste of the flower's dew. Here.
3: Drink some of it yourself, Senor. It is magic. It will give you strength.
2: Giovanni, you have brought me back again.
1: I could not see you die, my Beatrice. Here, taste of the dew again.
3: Well, look. She breathes easily. The color returns to her cheeks.
2: The air is sweet in my lungs. Giovanni, forgive me for loving you. Now we must both stay here in the garden forever.
1: Lie still, my darling.
3: Now you know the power of my science. You see how foolish it is to cross me.
1: I am not convinced, Dr. Rappaccini. You are a devil, and I mean to find out the secret of your immunity.
3: What are you saying?
1: I know now why it is you never touch these plants. You do have a secret of immunity from the vile curse which the perfume of this garden inflicts upon those who breathe it too long.
3: I will not listen to this.
1: You would sacrifice your daughter to tend these poisonous things, because if you were to remain here too long, you would become infected too, just as we have.
3: Senor, you will leave this garden.
1: I will not leave before I know. And you will tell me, Dr. Rappaccini, what your secret is. I will know the secret. I will know the antidote.
3: Get away from me. Your breath is sudden death.
1: Yes, it is, and so is my touch. While you are still uncontaminated by the perfume, your life is at the mercy of those whom it has infected. Is it not? Your temporary immunity has become your curse. Has it not, Doctor?
3: Stop! Let go! Let go!
1: Mother and doctor, in the poison of your own contriving.
3: Let me go! Let me go!
2: Father! Giovanni, you're killing him! Father! Father! I, too, have touched him.
1: Stand back, Beatrice. Look. He's dying.
2: What have we done? What have we done?
3: My children, forgive me. I am an old man, and my science to me was more precious than the miracle of life. I sought for the most powerful of drugs, and only now I have found it. What is stronger than the love in a man's heart?
2: My father, what can we do?
3: You can live your lives, my child. and walk as free as others do.
1: But how?
3: You are right, Giovanni. There is an antidote. Pluck one of its blossoms and drink of the liquid from its petals, even as I have drunk of it every day. Then you can leave the garden free.
1: Which plant, Doctor? Which is the antidote?
3: The purple blossoms in the center of the fountain. They are my antidote.
2: Father. My father.
1: Beatrice. Come, my darling. Leave him in his wonderful garden that he loved. He has given us our lives again.

From the time-worn pages of the past, we have brought you the story, Rappaccini's Daughter. Bellkeeper, toll the bell!

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0: faithful Filipino valet, Cato, Britt Reed, daring young publisher, matches wits with racketeers and saboteurs, risking his life that criminals and enemy spies will feel the weight of the law by the sting of the Green Hornet.
1: And now, the Green Hornet strikes again.
2: Business, Casey. Look at the crowds around all the different stands.
3: There's a wax museum and a shooting gallery. Was it always so crowded here, Lowry?
2: Sure, well, all season. People come down here to go swimming on the beach, and they wander around evenings taking in all the excitement. Hey, don't tell me you've never been here before.
3: First time, cross my heart. I was meant to, but after leaving a newspaper, well, you know how it is.
2: Mm, even us newspaper hounds get a day off once in a while.
3: Anyhow, Mr. Reed suggested I come out here with you, so here we are.
2: Yep, with orders to see how all these carnival concessions are going.
3: Why did Mr. Reed want me to go? I'm a secretary, not a reporter.
2: So we'd look like the rest of them. A couple out for a good time.
3: Mr. Lowry.
2: Oh, here's the roller coaster, Casey. What do you think of it?
3: It's awfully high, isn't it?
4: And throwing the fun ride, the Devil's Dip, only 50 cents, half a dollar, the fastest, biggest roller coaster in the world.
2: How about a brother, you and a lady friend, car living right now? Like to drive, Casey?
3: No, thanks. Not me, Lowry.
2: Why not? You're a lady there ain't nothing to worry about.
3: It doesn't look safe. Why, every time a car goes around that curve there, the whole support seems to shake.
2: That's the way it's built, lady. Vibration, can't have it rigid.
3: Yes, but so much.
2: Safe with the ground you stand on, lady. Absolutely safe. Come on, get aboard the Devil's Dipper. Tickets, brother?
5: Well, the lady says no. I guess you'll lose the sale.
3: Come on, Lowry. Let's see what's further along.
2: Okay.
4: Come on, ride the Devil's Dipper, folks. Build that deal.
2: What's the matter with you, Casey?
3: Now, don't you start calling me a baby because I didn't want to ride that roller coaster.
2: Well, the only way for us to get any dope for a feature story is to ride those things.
3: Oh, you're the one that writes the stories, not me. Besides, it did take a lot.
2: I didn't notice it. Yeah, but forget it, Casey. There are plenty of people who don't go for roller coasters. How about a hot dog?
3: Okay, thanks.
2: There's a stand right over there.
3: Did you see that roller coaster go past?
2: Yeah, they screech around those turns like nobody's business. Come on. Hey, what's that?
3: It sounded like a...
2: It was that roller coaster. See it back there at the bottom of that dip?
3: It's sort of dark. This fence, I can't see over it.
2: I can. Looks like the car jumped the rails.
3: Anyone hurt?
2: I can't tell from here. Come on, back to the entrance.
4: An accident! Accident! It's a roller coaster! Please!
2: Stand back there, folks. Don't crowd around. We ain't let nobody in here. Gangway, coming through here.
6: Stop coming, will you? Can you see it?
2: We ain't let nobody in.
3: I'm right behind you, Lowry.
2: Hey, where do you think you're going? Inside to see that accident.
6: All right, brother. Nobody gets past this gate.
3: But people might be hurt.
6: Oh, little darn. That's all. Nothing serious.
2: Listen, we're recorded. You can't keep us
6: reporters
2: out.
6: Reporters or whatever you are, nobody goes in. Them's orders, see?
2: Stay here, Casey. I'll
6: go on down.
7: What's the row? Easy does it.
6: Watch this gate and don't let nobody in, officer.
7: Okay.
2: That doesn't go for reporters.
7: Oh, you a reporter?
3: He's Lowry from the Daily Sentinel.
2: No. Sure, let me in on this. It might be a story.
7: Well, yes, I guess reporters...
6: He stays here. Everyone stays. The Devil's Dipper is private property, you understand?
3: Those people who are riding your roller coaster...
6: There's a doctor in there now. You can come in as soon as it's okay. Now, there ain't no story.
2: Well, for the... How long are we going to have to wait?
7: Well, I hear different. Now, stand back.
2: Stand back, all of you.
7: Stand back!
8: Dear Mr. Reed. Ah, there I go. Getting all tangled up again. Golly, the way Casey makes this here typewriter fly in using all 10 fingers, too. So now he tries again. A new sheet of paper to begin first.
2: Casey, the boss is waiting.
8: Oh, hold on there.
3: No, Ashford, you know better than to... What's happened to my typewriter?
2: Yeah, the ribbon's halfway out.
3: And crumpled paper all over the floor. Oh, Ashford, what have you been up to?
8: No, take it easy, Casey. Can I help it if your machine is sold and ramshackle is falling apart?
3: You big ape. It was all right until you got at it.
2: I'm going to use the sledgehammer.
3: This is big enough.
8: No, look here, you two spalpeens.
3: I'd tell you plenty if Mr. Reed weren't expecting us.
8: Expecting you? He's never said nothing to me about it.
2: Why should he?
8: Because I'm his bodyguard, that's why. And furthermore, beyond that, I've been told to sit here and keep people out while Casey's been gone.
3: Well, you can stop then. I'm back.
8: Here now, I'm still on duty.
9: Yes?
3: Miss Case, Mr. Reed. Lowry and I are back again.
9: I've been expecting you, Captain.
5: Hey, hold on there, Cherax, but Mr. Reed doesn't want you.
8: Johnny, I can't understand, Miss Reed, since I get back.
5: Oh, Lowry, close the door. Well, Miss Case, I hear you and Lowry ran into a lot of excitement last night.
3: Yes, we did, Mr. Reed. We've been out all this morning talking to people about it.
5: Maybe she'd rather be a reporter than a secretary, boss. She'd do all right, too. Did you get anything that the sergeant can use? Boss, we got plenty.
3: You know about the accident last night?
5: Oh, yes, we already had that story in. What I want now is the facts on who's responsible for it.
2: In the bag, Mr. Reed. We got enough to call out the militia and have that roller coaster padlocked.
3: It isn't safe, Mr. Reed.
5: Sure of that? Statement made by the owner after the accident blamed it on the stick that had been lying across the rail.
2: And that's what he said, boss. By the time we got past the cops and took a look, well, they might have fixed things up.
5: What about the safety inspector?
3: That's just it, Mr. Reed. He gave him a clean bill of health on it.
5: Why are you so sure it wasn't really an unfortunate accident?
2: Here's why, boss. These little statements.
5: Were they from some of the injured passengers?
3: No, Mr. Reed. The passengers only knew there was an accident. They didn't know how it happened.
5: Well, I don't
2: These statements are from guys who count, boss.
5: Yeah, but I still don't...
2: The guys who built that roller coaster, the contractors. And here's one from one of the roller coaster employees. He worked right there. He knew what went on.
3: We got them this morning.
2: And every one of them signed.
5: Oh, good work. We'll be able to close down that rickety trap immediately. Hello, get me Gunnigan.
2: Shall I do the rewrite on this, boss?
5: Yeah, at once. Miss Case.
3: Yes, Mr. Reed.
5: Take this other phone and call the composing room. Tell them to hold the front page. Gunnigan, for just a moment.
3: Give me composing.
5: Lowry.
2: Yeah?
5: Send Axford in here. Gunnigan, we're starting a campaign against ramshackle amusement concessions.
3: Composing. Hold the front page for a second.
5: Now, that's right. We're going after them hammer and tongs.
8: Here I am, Rick. What's going on?
5: We have enough for a series, Gunnigan. Now, plenty of proof. No, we won't use names yet. No sense in using all our ammunition at once.
8: Ammunition, is it? Who shot who?
3: Oh, expert, hush up.
5: Certainly name the roller coaster. The Devil's Dipper. It's unsafe. Hammer on it. I'll tell the readers we'll have more later. Miss Case, put these statements in an envelope.
3: Yes, Mr. Reed.
8: What can I do, Britt?
5: Axford, you're going to do some bodyguarding.
8: Glory be. You read?
5: No, those papers Miss Case has. You're going to see that nothing happens to them.
8: Oh, no, Reed. That ain't no fit kind of a job for a he-man like me. I want something important.
5: Well, these papers are plenty important. They're going to make certain that innocent people aren't the victims of another accident like the one that happened last night.
9: Sancho Pepper, Sancho! Roller coaster declared unsafe! Demands we close down the amusement concession! Sancho Pepper!
10: Meddling newspapers. How did the Sentinel get the story, Scanlon?
11: Not from me, Durkin.
10: What about that accident? You told me there was a reporter from the Sentinel at the Devil's Dipper when it crashed.
11: Sure, with a dame, but they didn't get in. I swear it, Durkin.
10: No, Durkin. Let's look at the fact calmly. Calm, huh? You're in as deep as I am, Buckley. You're the inspector who okayed my permit on that roller coaster.
11: That's very true. Yeah, and you got plenty for it. A lot of good it's doing us now.
10: This doesn't answer my question. How did the Sentinel get enough information to be so positive?
5: If you read past the headlines, you'd know.
10: Huh?
11: We ain't had a chance.
5: I have. The Sentinel got that information from the contractor and men who built the roller coaster.
11: What?
5: They have statements from them. Furthermore, they have a statement from one of your own employees, Durkin.
10: Do they say that?
5: Oh, not in so many words. This story in the Sentinel is just the beginning, Durkin. It intimates that unless I, as inspector, close down the Devil's Dipper, they have proof and they intend to publish it.
11: So that's why all those reporters outside are hot on the trail. They think the Sentinel's got an exclusive.
10: The Devil's Dipper will not close. That's what I paid you for, Buckley.
5: Relax, please, Durkin. I have this whole situation well figured out.
11: Yeah?
10: You better have.
5: It's very simple. A few threats will take care of these witnesses the Sentinel talks about.
11: Sure, but they got statements, signed statements.
5: And that's where you come in, Scanlon.
11: Yeah?
10: Get to the point, Buckley.
5: If I remember, Scanlon once did a stretch for safecracking.
11: What about it?
5: Simply that I know where those statements are kept. They're being guarded by a man named Axford. He's not very smart.
11: Oh. Well, I get it. I swipe them statements before the Sentinel can use them, huh?
5: Precisely. As for those reporters out there, Durkin, come along. We'll see them together.
10: What are we going to tell them?
5: Leave that to me.
11: Well, there they are.
5: What about that Sentinel yard,
11: yeah,
5: Durkin?
11: What about it?
12: There's Buckley, the inspector. Are you closing them down?
5: Gentlemen, please. The Sentinel newspaper has not only blackened the reputation of Mr. Durkin, but its report has caused him to lose a lot of trade.
2: He'll lose more than that.
5: Who are you?
2: I'm Lowry. The Sentinel's a paper I work for. Is Durkin closing up or isn't he?
5: No. He is not. What's more, as inspector, I can vouch for him. That accident was caused by a stick thrown across the rail by some passerby. Purely unintentional.
2: There'll be a better story than that in the Sentinel tomorrow.
5: Young men, you can tell your employer this. Both Mr. Durkin and I have been libeled. We intend to sue.
6: That's a laugh. Well, we have proof.
5: Then you had better use it. We're suing the Sentinel immediately unless it publishes a retraction.
6: Oh, it's unless, is it?
5: I don't like your tone. Gentlemen, you can notify the editors of your various papers that we are suing the Daily Sentinel. Today, we'll demand $1 million damage. And gentlemen, you may print this, too. Mr. Durkin and I are going to collect it.
0: Late that evening, Scanlon and an accomplice took up their post near Bit Reed's home in the entrance to a dark alley. There they waited until they saw the bulky figure of Mike Axford approaching.
13: There he comes, Monk. See him crossing the street?
14: You mean that big guy, Scanlon?
13: Hey, he ain't gonna be no pushover. We'll handle him. Buckley sure was right about that guy being a little bit on the dumb side. All I did was send him a telegram to bring them statements to his boss's place, and he falls for it.
14: Well, look that way. He's kind of info.
13: That's them, all right. Couldn't be nothing else. Stay here in the shadows. When I talk to him, you know what to do.
14: It's all set.
15: Find me, brother. You got a match?
8: Huh? Golly, that's a fine way to hop out in the dark. And besides, I'm in too much of a hurry to...
13: Ow!
8: Oh, you dirty...
13: Again, Mark. This blood's hot. I got the envelope. Run for it.
10: That sounds like... Axford. Good Lord, Mike, what happened? Why are you here?
8: Golly, but I've been ambushed. They nabbed the papers. Somebody must have known you told me to bring him here.
10: What?
8: There was 10 of them, Britt, all around me. Hey, tell me this.
10: Mike, I never told you to bring those statements to me.
8: Sure, and I'd have beat them all if they had. What? What is that you said?
10: How long ago did this happen?
8: Connie, you must have told me to come here. Here's your telegram. It's only black and white.
10: Actually, but I don't know what's wrong with it. Cato.
16: Yes, Mr. Britt.
10: Get in the other room, Axford, and lie down. You have a bad bruise in your head.
8: It's beyond me. I mistook the telegram. It's underhand. That's what it is.
10: Cato, the statements placing the blame for the roller coaster accident are gone, stolen. There's no doubt about who's responsible for that.
16: Mr. Durkin?
10: Oh, that's why Buckley and Durkin were so sure about suing the Daily Sentinel for libel. Without the evidence upon which we based our story, they've got us right where they want us.
16: Very bad, Mr. Britt.
10: Well, there's only one answer. Unless we recover those statements or get new ones from the same witnesses, there's no power on earth that can save us from this libel suit. What's more important, the Devil's Dipper will continue to operate and endanger the lives of hundreds of people.

0: every available man out to try and get new statements from those witnesses. If that fails, Cato...
1: Yes?
0: This may be one more job for the Green Hornet.
2: The Green Hornet continues in just a moment.
3: Now to continue our story. With the evidence against the Devil's Dipper stolen, Britt Reed sent reporters out in an attempt to get their stories on paper a second time. But the attempt was doomed to fail.
4: So that's where we stand, boss. I went to every one of those witnesses after you phoned here to the paper last night.
0: And none of them would repeat his previous statement?
4: Not a one, boss.
0: Yes?
5: Mr. Buckley is here to see you, Mr. Reed.
4: Buckley?
0: Send him in this case, and come in yourself. Bring your notebook.
4: Oh, sure, Patty. That guy's here with a summons sure as I'm a foot high.
0: Well, I can't avoid it forever, Lowry. Well, Buckley, you wanted to see me?
6: I didn't expect you'd be so easy to see.
0: Get to the point.
6: I wanted to have the extreme pleasure of serving you with this summons myself.
0: Don't imagine that you surprised me with this. You're just as crooked as Durkin, Buckley.
6: You can't talk to me like that.
0: No, we know all about you. Durkin runs the Devil's Dipper only because he bribed you to overlook its flimsy construction.
6: You need proof for that, Reed, not talk. Perhaps we should add a slander suit to this one for libel.
0: You deny what you know is true?
6: Your secretary needn't take notes, Reed. I'll do all my talking in court when you answer that summons.
0: Boss, let me take
6: this
0: call.
6: Summons.
0: Here, Miss Case, file it. In the wastebasket.
7: With pleasure.
0: Where are you, Buckley? Open that door, Lowry.
6: Here, what are you... Let go of me! I'll tear out, boss.
0: We're giving you the same treatment your summons got, only instead of a wastebasket...
6: You kid, outside!
0: Don't show your face around here again, or you'll get the same treatment.
6: What a heave! I'll sue you for a floating battery, Reed. You can't get away with this.
0: Go ahead, try it. Only remember, the Daily Sentinel's going to keep after your rotten racket, libel suit or no libel suit.
3: That evening, after Britt Reed arrived at his apartment, he described the situation to Cato, his valet and the only living man to know him as the Green Hornet.
0: Well, that's the story, Cato. The witnesses refused to repeat their evidence. They've been intimidated, threatened.
1: I understand.
0: The Daily Sentinel's being sued for libel. They have no defense. Cato, it's up to us to make sure this crookedness is settled once and for all.
1: Yes, sir.
0: Lowry told me about one of those witnesses, a man named Thomas. He's an attendant at the Devil's Dipper. His job is to inspect the roller coaster after closing time each night.
1: Will you talk?
0: If we get one to repeat his statement, the others will follow. Get the mask and gun, Cato, and we'll take the Black Beauty. Tonight, Thomas is going to meet the Green Hornet.

0: Thomas. Hey, Thomas.
1: Yeah? What do you want, gentlemen?
0: Turn off the music. We're closing up the Devil's Dipper for the night.
2: Not a bad take tonight, huh, Durkin?
3: All right, considering how the Sentinel's been talking up that accident.
2: We'll split plenty from that libel suit.
4: Okay, Scanlon. All fixed. Except I gotta make my tour of inspection.
3: Don't bother us with details, Thomas. Go ahead and do your inspecting.
2: And make it snappy, Thomas. Me and Durkin will be waiting over in the shack next to the entrance.
4: I'm going.
3: Thomas.
4: Yeah?
3: Just a little warning. Remember what we told you about any squealing.
2: We took care of that statement you signed for that Sentinel reporter. We got him back, all of them, yours included. And when that libel suit comes up, you keep your lip buttoned about the accident, you understand?
4: I ain't gonna talk.
3: You better not. You know what'll happen if you do.
4: I told you once I wouldn't talk no more. Ain't that enough?
2: Hey, look over there.
3: What?
2: One of the roller coaster cars. It's starting up the slope.
4: Huh?
3: Well, get after it, Thomas. It must have caught on the cable.
4: It's empty. How could it catch?
2: It did, that dog. Go over and get it and snap it up.
4: Can't figure it. Just the cable control must have slipped and pulled the empty car up the grade. This whole Devil's Dipper ought to be junk. Condemned. Rotten equipment all over. Where's that cable lever? There. Shut off. Guess I'll leave that car there till morning. No use.
3: You'll be with it, Thomas.
4: Huh? Who's that? Don't you know this place, Clark?
3: I'm a special visitor, Thomas.
5: Hey! You're masked! You're the Green Hornet!
3: Right.
5: What are you doing here?
3: I came to see you.
5: Me? For what?
3: You gave a statement to the papers about the accident.
5: I ain't got it now.
3: You might repeat it, Thomas.
5: Not me. I'm doing like Durkin and Scanlon told me to. I'm keeping my mouth shut.
3: Perhaps they don't believe that.
5: Huh?
3: Perhaps Durkin and Scanlon are still afraid you'll talk.
5: Listen, Hornet.
3: As long as you're alive, you're a danger.
5: Durkin and Scanlon wouldn't do nothing like that.
3: How do you know they don't plan to put you out of the way?
5: They said they'd pay me plenty for keeping quiet.
3: And you trust them, eh?
5: I got it.

0: Suppose I tell you they've no intention of paying.
1: You just...
0: Suppose they want all that money from the libel suit for themselves.
1: They're the kind of guys to do a stunt like that, all right, but... Look here, Harlan. What's your stake in this?
0: Sign this and I'll tell you.
1: What's that?
0: Look at it.
1: Okay, okay. Easy with the gun. I'll look. Hey! This is about the accident.
0: It's a duplicate of the statement you signed.
1: Yeah, I thought they burned it.
0: Not before I got a copy. Sign it.
1: What?
0: You think you can trust Durkin and Scanlon?
1: What's that got to do with signing this?
0: When they know the Green Hornet has your signed statement, what'll happen then?
1: You mean they won't take a chance on doing nothing to me?
0: Exactly. You're safe as long as someone has your statement.
1: Yes, but
0: besides, they'd pay plenty to get it back from the Green Hornet.
1: Say, I never figured that. You're right. You're a smart guy.
0: Sign it.
1: Sure, pal. You and me, huh? We'll blackmail them for a load of dough. Yeah, that'll teach them guys to threaten me.
0: Here's a pen.
1: Okay. You're on the level, Hornet. You'll split with me.
0: Whatever I get from Durkin and Scanlon, you'll get your share.
1: That's enough for me. There you are.
0: We thought you couldn't be trusted, Thomas.
1: Huh?
0: So you would double-cross us.
1: What the... So that's it. You were testing me. You're in with Scanlon and Durkin.
0: You were warned to keep your mouth shut.
1: Tear it up. Tear up that statement. I won't talk, I swear.
0: It's too late.
1: Don't do it, Hornet. Don't.
0: Take it.
1: No. I can't breathe. You're in with...
2: Give him the gas.
0: I have his statement that it's not enough. He'd say it was signed under threat of force. But now he believes Durkin and Scanlon tried to finish him.
2: Yes, sir.
0: We're making sure he doesn't change his mind. Here, Peggy's feet.
2: Yes, sir. I have them.
0: I got his arm. When he recovers from the effects of the gas, he'll be high up on the Devil's Dipper in that roller coaster car that stalled up above.
2: What for?
0: After we leave him there, I'm going to phone the police. Then we'll take care of Durkin and Scanlon.

0: Creed and Cato carried the unconscious form up the narrow catwalk high above the ground. They deposited Thomas's limp body in the stalled car. Leaving Cato on guard, Britt Reed descended and went to the nearest phone, first removing his green hornet mask.
1: Police department? I'm calling from the amusement park. There's something wrong at the Devil's Dipper. Yes, that's right, the Devil's Dipper. Better get over to Holly.

0: just thinking, Durkin. What's happened to Thomas? He's been gone a long time.
1: Hey, he has with us. Maybe that car gave him a little more trouble than he figured.
0: Yeah, maybe so. Still, I don't trust that guy.
1: No, he's not going to talk. He knows what'll happen.
0: Why take chances? No sense in letting him out of our sight this late in the game.
1: We already burned that statement he gave to the Sentinel.
0: We can make another one, can't he? Mm. Come on.
1: Perhaps you're right.
0: We'll soon see if he's around or not.
1: Well, there's the car.
0: Yeah, it's still up there. Stalled halfway up to the top of the first ride.
1: Well, that's funny.
0: Look, Duncan. There's someone up there. See, standing up in the car?
1: He's outlined against the sky. Must be
0: there's another one. Right beside him. See, a little guy. It looks like he's holding a gun on Thomas.
1: You're seeing things, Scanlon. It's too dark to tell for sure.
0: We're going to make sure. Here's the tracks going up. We'll climb up the catwalk.
1: Yes, hurry. Single file.
2: That way's too slow.
0: Get
2: in this car, one of you.
0: Matt!
2: The green pony. Get in this roller coaster.
0: But
2: hurry, you'll get a shot again.
0: Okay, we're quick.
3: That's better. I'll go with you. The cable will carry us up.
0: Now listen, Horton, what's the idea? We ain't done nothing to you.
1: The roller coaster up ahead, it's moving too.
3: Of course it is. The same cable that lifts this one at the top of the first rise works that one as well. See, it's going over the top now.
0: Hey, one guy got out. He's standing at the top.
3: That ain't Thomas. Thomas is still in that roller coaster. He's getting a free ride along the whole length of your double zipper.
0: Hey, what are you doing?
3: There
1: we
3: are.
1: You're jamming the brakes. We won't be able to stop.
3: Exactly. Once we reach the top of this first incline, this car will follow Thomas's. His brakes are jammed, too.
0: You can't do that.
1: What's the idea?
3: Just making sure neither you nor Thomas will be able to get out before you reach the end of the devil's zipper.
0: What are you doing, playing games?
3: Yes, if you must know.
1: Huh?
3: Exactly that, Duncan. You and Scanlon have been playing a game with the public long enough, you and your infernal devil zipper. Now I'm taking a hand in it.
0: You can't.
3: Here's the top, and here's where I get off.
1: I bet you and Thomas figured this.
3: If you want to catch Thomas, you better hurry. He's halfway down already.
1: So here's a little shout. Stop you on your way.
4: They go very fast, Mr. Red.
3: Look at them, Cato. They're already over the first dip and going faster all the time. You fixed the brakes on Thomas's car, as I told you?
4: Yes, sir.
3: Good. Neither one of them will stop until they reach the end. Thomas is certain that Scanlon and Durkin have it in for him.
4: He kept saying that, Mr. Red.
3: Seeing him come after him will make him even more afraid. You see them? They're going around that curve now with Durkin and Scanlon about 50 yards behind.
4: Should we go now?
3: Yes, it's high time we were on our way, Cato. But not that way. We'd walk straight into the police.
4: How then?
3: Down the beam. By the time the police get things straightened out, the Green Hornet will be miles away.

0: Here's the devil's dipper. I don't see nothing wrong.
1: This is utterly ridiculous, getting me down to a deserted roller coaster this time of night.
2: Listen, Buckley, didn't a call come into the police saying something was wrong here? And aren't you the safety inspector for the amusement park?
1: Well?
2: Then this is where you ought to be.
1: Sergeant, there's nothing wrong here.
0: Looks like a false alarm right now.
2: Oh, yeah? Look at that.
0: I don't see nothing. Where, Lowry?
2: Up on the roller coaster. Two cars coming around that last curve.
1: Hey, you're right. They'll be at this platform any minute.
3: This is childish.
1: Who'd be riding at this hour?
2: Here comes the first, baby. Let's ask. You, Thomas. What goes on?
4: Who's after you?
5: Duncan and Scanlon. Sonny out of this car.
2: Hold it. What's that sticking out of your pocket?
5: I ain't got nothing.
2: This paper.
0: Hand that over, Lowry. We're running this, not you.
2: Oh, wait a minute. Let me read it.
1: This fuss is ridiculous.
2: Yeah? You know what this statement is?
1: I neither know nor care.
2: This is a signed statement about the accident.
1: Impossible. Those statements were... That is, I mean...
2: Go on, say it. They were swiped from the Daily Sentinel. That's what you were going to say.
1: That's right, Buckley. Nobody knew about those statements. How did you?
5: He's in with Durkin and Scanlon. I'll talk plenty. Nobody's putting me on the spot.
1: I haven't time for this. Boss, I'm leaving.
0: You're staying here, Buckley.
6: Here comes your pal. We'll take them in, too.
0: Up on the platform. Make it snappy.
1: Cop! What's the idea? Move!
2: You're all washed up, Durkin, you and your pals. We have Thomas a signed statement right here.
1: What statement?
5: The one I signed. You ain't putting me on the spot.
1: He's crazy. It was the Green Hornet.
5: Sure, the Green Hornet's working with you.
1: The Hornet?
0: Is he in on this?
5: That's what I'm telling you. These guys sent him to get me. Only he slipped up. I'm spilling the whole work.
1: Why?
6: No rough stuff, you.
1: Listen, officer, I had nothing to do with it. I'll tell you the whole story.
2: He's as guilty as we are.
6: We have the goods in all of you. You're going behind bars. If I could lay my hands on a Green Hornet, he'd be there with you.
2: You can't have everything, Sarge. Sure, he got away. But the roller coaster is finished, and so is that libel suit. Boy, I'll bet the boss will be tickled when he finds this out.

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1: We had a party last night. It's one of the places in a worse shape. 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

0: I was in my 22nd year, and I'd just left college. I was free to choose a career, and I chose it too quickly. Afterwards, I abandoned it with great speed, but I've never regretted the 2 years I spent in Cambridge as a student of divinity. Cambridge, for the lovers of woods and trees, has changed for the worse since those days, of course, but I remember the Cambridge I want to remember. One grey December afternoon, I went to the town of Medford. I was late in starting back for my lodgings, and as dusk was falling, I came to a narrow road I did not recognize. I was about 3 miles away from home, and I reckoned the road offered me as good a shortcut as any. The road was obviously seldom used. The wheel ruts looked old, and after 10 minutes walking, I came to the house. And so began one of the strangest, and for a time, one of the most terrifying episodes in the whole of my life.
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0: It was huge, the house, ugly and yet beautiful. The apple orchard that surrounded it was tangled and overgrown. Something bade me go up and try the door. It was locked, and so I continued on my way. I thought about the old house on and off during my studies, and a few days later, I returned there. I found it again without any difficulty. I approached as before, and the door was locked and barred as before. I was about to walk away when I heard someone approach. I hid myself immediately. It was a little old man. He wore a cloak. He came to the door, bowed before it, felt in a pocket, produced a key, and turned it in the lock. After a moment, he applied pressure to one of the door panels, and the door opened, and he went in. After a little while, candlelight appeared faintly through the shuttered windows, and squinting through a crack, I saw a lighted room, and grotesquely out of proportion, I saw a shadow of someone seated rigidly, as if being interviewed by someone or something. After a while, the candlelight went, and the little old man came out, locked the door, bowed in the same strange way, and hobbled away again down the road without a backward glance. I went home that night strangely disturbed. Why? I could not then think. I was disturbed, but fascinated too. However, I tried to put all thoughts of the house and the old gentleman out of my mind, for I had a lot of study to occupy me. Some days later, I took a stroll through Mount Auburn Cemetery, and it was here that I saw my little old gentleman again. He was sitting upon a seat, staring straight in front of him, with a kind of terrific dignity mixed with a strange, inexplicable sorrow. I watched him for a long time, and then I slowly approached. His clothes were shabby but neat, and his old blue cloak had known half a century's brushing.
4: Good day to you. We're having wonderfully mild weather for this time of the year, don't you think?
5: This is a very comfortable place.
4: I'm very fond of walking in graveyards.
5: Walking, yes. Take your exercise now. Someday you'll have to settle down in a graveyard in a fixed position.
4: Very true. May I sit down?
5: Of course.
4: Thank you. Yes, very true, but there are some people who are said to take exercise even after that day.
0: He stared at me as if I'd said something odd or profound, and then he looked away.
4: You don't understand? Well, some people, you know, walk after death.
0: I don't know why I was talking like this. I suppose being a student of divinity is bad for some of us, makes us morbid.
5: You don't believe that?
4: How do you know I don't?
5: Because you are young and foolish.
4: I'm young, certainly, but on the whole, I don't think I'm foolish. Look, I don't believe in ghosts or anything, and most people would be on my side in that.
5: Most people are fools. Are you a student?
4: Yes, of divinity.
5: Of divinity?
4: Theology. I'm studying for the ministry.
5: There are certain things you ought to know, then.
4: Well, what things do you mean? I have a great desire for knowledge.
5: I like your appearance. You seem to me sober enough.
4: I'm perfectly sober, all right.
5: You seem fair-minded.
4: I no longer strike you as foolish, then?
5: I stick to what I said about people who deny the power of departed spirits to return. They are fools.
4: You have seen a ghost?
5: I have not had to pry into old books to learn what to believe. I know. With these eyes, I have beheld the departed spirit standing before me, as close as you are now.
4: And was it very terrible?
5: I am an old soldier. I am not afraid.
4: When was it? Where was it?
5: You must forgive me for not going into details. Just remember that you've met an honest old man who has seen a ghost. More I cannot tell you now. Let me mention my name. It is Captain Diamond, sir. I have seen service.
4: I hope I may have the pleasure of meeting you again.
5: Same to you, sir.
0: And brandishing his stick, he marched stiffly away. I asked several people if they knew the history of a Captain Diamond, but I could find no one had even heard of him. I could not put him out of my mind, though, and could not forget the house and his strange visit to it. And then I thought of Miss Deborah, the tiny, deformed sister of my landlady, with whom I'd enjoyed many an enlightening conversation. She sat all day by the window, between a birdcage and a flower pot. Sewing small linen articles was her passion.
6: Good morning, Mr.
4: Morning, Miss Deborah.
6: No study today.
4: How are you?
6: Oh, well, thank you very well.
4: You know, you sit here all day sewing. You never go out, and yet you're so full of knowledge, and so you observe so much, know so much. Sometimes I feel quite ashamed. Tell me, have you heard of a Captain Diamond?
6: Of course. Oh, he was much talked about many years ago. I haven't seen him for a long time, but one supposes he survived all the scandal.
4: Scandal?
6: He killed his daughter.
4: Killed her? But how? I mean...
6: Oh, not with a pistol or a dagger or a dose of arsenic. With his tongue. He cursed her, and she died.
4: Cursed her? Oh, what on earth had she done?
6: She had received a visit from a young man who loved her, and whom he had forbidden into the house. The captain, that is.
0: The house. Ah, yes. The house out in the country, 2 or 3 miles from here, near the crossroad.
6: Oh, you know about the house then?
0: A little. I've seen it. Will you tell me more? The captain and his daughter?
6: He was a very high-tempered old man. He loved her very much, but his word was law. He had picked out a husband for her. Her mother was dead. They lived alone together. The poor girl's lover was a young man with whiskers from Boston in America. And the captain came home one evening and found them together. His rage must have been terrible.
7: You do not understand, sir. She is my wife. Emma, it cannot be true.
6: No, it isn't. It isn't.
7: But all the same, get out of this house. You never come back, you hear? You never come back.
8: Reasonable.
7: Get out!
6: The young woman fainted, and Captain Diamond left the house in a rage. Several hours later, he came back and found a note saying the American had killed the captain's daughter and had carried the body away in a gig. The captain wrote a terrible letter saying he didn't believe she was dead, but that she was, in any case, dead to him. A week later, in the middle of the night, he saw her ghost, and thereafter, little by little, she began to haunt the house. The captain's anger passed into grief. He tried to sell or rent the house, but the story of the haunting was abroad and no one would take it. With the farm, the property was the old man's only means of livelihood. And because no one would buy the place and because he couldn't live in it, he took his staff, put on his old cloak and wandered away. But occasionally, he was drawn back to the house. And the ghost relented and proposed a compromise.
9: Leave the house to me. I have marked it for my own. Go and live elsewhere. But to enable you to live, I will be your tenant, since you can find no other. I will rent the house from you and pay you a sum of money.
6: And the old man consented to accept the sum the ghost named. And he goes every quarter to collect his rent.

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0: Simon has no other means of living?
1: None. The ghost supports him. A haunted house is valuable property.
0: And in what coin does the ghost pay?
1: Silver. But all the pieces date from before the girl's death. I'm sure it was part of the bargain that he should go in person to collect his rent. And so, for him, life goes on. And he keeps this secret, which you must keep too, now that you share it. Well, now, it's time for my sleep, Mr. James, if you'll excuse me. Storytelling has quite worn me out.
0: My first sight of him had been on December the 31st, and it was likely that he would return to his haunted house on the last day of March, the end of the next quarter. When the 31st of March came, I was there, at the house, watching. He came and went as before, bowing and letting himself in just the same, and I felt an enormous pity for him. A month after this, I met him again in Mount Auburn Cemetery.
2: What do you want of me?
0: I want to enjoy your conversation again.
2: You don't find me cracked.
0: Cracked? My dear sir,
2: I'm the sanest man in the country.
0: I believe you.
2: I will tell you. I once committed unintentionally a great crime. Now I pay the penalty. I killed my own child, you know. Struck her to the ground. But they could not hang me. More is the pity. Because I struck her with words, not with my hands. And I know that her soul is immortal, sir. For we have an appointment to meet 4 times a year.
0: Her spirit, you mean?
2: Her spirit, I mean.
0: She has never forgiven you?
2: She has forgiven me as the angels forgive. That's what I can't stand, the soft, quiet way she looks at me. I'd rather she twisted a knife about in my heart. I must go my way. I must be creeping along.
0: I shall perhaps see you here again.
2: Oh, I'm a stiff-jointed old fellow, and this is rather far for me to come, but I should like to see you again someday, perhaps. What is your name?
0: James. Roger James. Look, please keep this little book. It's Pascal's Thoughts. My name's written on the fly sheet. It's a book I'm very fond of. Perhaps it'll tell you something about me.
2: I'm not much of a reader, but I shan't refuse the first present I've received since my troubles. Thank you, sir.
0: He took his departure of me, an old, shuffling figure, terribly sad, broken. On June the 30th, I decided what I would do. That quarter, I would wait at the house, but this time I would not conceal myself. He was a little early this time, and the candlelight already shone through the window shutters when I arrived. And when at last he came out, he found me waiting on the doorstep. I knew you were here. I came on purpose. I hope you'll forgive me, but you did encourage me.
2: You are very clever.
0: I've been hoping for a chance to see inside.
2: Do you know what it is I see?
0: How can I know, except by experiencing? Please, take me in.
2: Take you in? I wouldn't go in again before my time's up for 1,000 times the sum. I stick to my bargain, no less, no more. If you'll go in alone, you're welcome.
0: Will you wait for me here?
2: Yes. You will not stop very long.
0: But the house is pitch dark. When you go, you have lights.
2: Here. Take these.
0: Okay.
2: You'll find 2 candlesticks with candles on the table in the hall. Light them. Take one in each hand and go ahead.
0: Where shall I go?
2: Anywhere. Everywhere. Trust the ghost to find you.

0: 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Kitchen beyond. Pots and pans. Eternally cold. Deep darkness. I came back to the stairs and looked up. Suddenly, with an inexpressible sensation, I became aware that this gloom was animated. It seemed to move and gather itself. Then I began to perceive a definite figure standing at the top of the stairs. Two white hands appeared, and they were raised to what would have been the level of the head. They were pressed together, and then a face was disclosed. It was white, strange, and in every way ghostly. Then one of the hands was waved to and fro as if in attitude of dismissal. I left the house. I did not look back. Outside again, the captain looked at me but said nothing. I felt something I can never explain. It was fear, yes, but something deeper, beyond fear. I hadn't the heart to disturb the old man's next vigil. Came the 30th of September. I was sitting in my room alone when there came a knock upon the door.
1: I've come from the old gentleman, Captain Diamond. He's right down sick and must see you.
2: I'm dying. But never mind that. I'm due at the house. This is rent day.
0: But you can't go.
2: I can't go. I shall lose my money. I'm dying. I want to pay the doctor. I want to be buried like a respectable man.
0: It's this evening?
2: At sunset, sharp. I can't go. I'll lose my money.
0: Would the money be paid to another person?
2: Look, I'm dying. Tell her that and she might trust you. Are you afraid? It's £50. She'll see your face. She'll see there's no harm in you.
0: You'll have your money by 9 o'clock tonight. I'll go.
2: I trust you.
0: Goodbye, for the moment. I waited for a long time. At last I saw it. The figure, the same as before.
3: I've come in place of Captain Diamond, at his request. He's very ill. Unable to leave his bed, and so... Please pay me the money. Captain Diamond would have come himself if he were able to move.
0: At this, the figure came slowly down the stairs, and I saw the white face. Instinctively, I backed away. The figure reached the bottom of the stairs and advanced. As it drew near, I saw that the face was perfectly human. We gazed at each other. When the voice came, there was nothing ghostly at all about it.
4: Is my father dangerously ill?
0: It was no apparition, just a very beautiful woman. Quickly, I stretched forward a hand and pulled sharply at the veil. She was about 35 and had her father's features. Her face was sorrow-worn and pale.
4: My father, I suppose, sent you here to insult me. Here is your money.
0: I stooped to pick up the purse of money, and she seemed to glide away. She disappeared not up the stairs, but into one of the rooms leading from the hallway. I knew she was no ghost. I had turned to go when she screamed.
4: My father! My father!
3: Your father? But where?
4: Through there. No. He's in white. In his shirt. It's not
3: your,
4: he.
3: Your father. He's in bed, ill. Badly ill.
4: Dying?
0: I hope not.
4: Oh, heaven. I've just seen his ghost.
3: Ghost?
4: It's a punishment for my long, long folly. The punishment of my violence. Take me away from this place.
0: You've been playing all these years? A game? The last time I came, you frightened me a lot, you remember?
4: It was a game. But it was the only way.
0: Had he not forgiven you?
4: So long as he thought me dead, yes. There have been things in my life which he could not forgive.
0: And where is your husband?
4: I have no husband. I never had a husband. It was he. My father. I saw him. I am leaving this place now. You're going to my father?
0: Directly.
4: Will you let me know tomorrow what you have found?
0: With pleasure. But how will I communicate with you?
4: Come.
0: And she led me outside into the night and said...
4: Write. Just a few words. And put them under that stone. The stone there, by the well. Good night.
0: Listen.
4: It's all right. I know my road. Everything is arranged. It's an old story.
0: Nancy, how is he?
1: He's gone. To glory.
0: Dead?
1: He's as big a ghost as any of them now.
0: I returned to my lodgings, meaning to write the note for the captain's daughter and leave it under the stone by the well the next morning. That night late, preparing for bed, I noticed a red glow in the northwestern sky. A house was on fire in the country and burning fast. I thought no more about it and went to sleep. Yes, of course, you've guessed. The house on fire? That's right. I remembered I had left one of the candles alight. If it was not that one, it was the one she had dropped when she thought she had seen her father's ghost. The house was a mass of charred beams and smoldering ashes. The well cover had been pulled off in quest of water by the neighbors. The loose stones were displaced, and the earth had been trampled into puddles. To the best of my knowledge, no one ever saw again the beautiful lady who had haunted, in the flesh, her father for so many years.
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1: Once upon a time there was an engineer.
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3: 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Charlie says, love my good and plenty. 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

0: The mind of man is still an unprobed field. Within it lie many mysteries still unsolved. But there are men today, psychologists now experimenting with telepathy, hypnosis, thought transference, who believe that in the future we may discover the existence of a force of the mind more powerful than any force the world has ever known. We go ahead now in time some 10 years, and in space to the campus of a small eastern college. The hour is late, and in one of the dark college buildings, two men stand in front of a door that bears the name Professor Arthur Barnhouse, Psychology.
1: Well, here you are, Clinton.
2: Thank you, Major.
1: Here are the keys to the professor's desk and files. I guess you inherit everything now. You might as well dictate a full report while everything's still fresh in your mind. I'll wait and see you home.
2: Oh, no, that isn't necessary. I'll be all right.
1: You sure? After what's happened tonight, we wouldn't want you to have an accident, too.
2: Major, after what happened tonight, I have a hunch the whole world is ripe for an accident.
1: I'm afraid you're right, Clinton. Well, good night.
2: Good night. Pull yourself together, Buster. Easy does it. August 21st, 1960. Restricted report from George Clinton to the Secretary of Defense, Secretary of State, the FBI, National Security Board, etc., etc., etc. Subject, the so-called Barnhouse effect, and Professor Arthur Barnhouse, who discovered it. I first met the professor 2 years ago in the fall of 1958. He was a professor of psychology here at Wilton College, and I was here on an instructor's fellowship in the psych department. They assigned me to be Barnhouse's assistant, and he needed one. He hardly ever remembered to go to a class, and he didn't seem to do anything else either. For 3 months, I watched him sitting at the desk here in his study. He'd either stare at nothing for hours or fall asleep, nodding over his mess of papers. I couldn't understand it, and it was none of my business. But one day, I thought I'd better give him a shake.
3: What?
2: I said it's 2:15, Professor. Don't you want to go to your 2 o'clock class?
3: Don't you want to mind your own business?
2: I beg your pardon.
3: Sorry, Clinton. Forgive me. I don't know what gets into me. Forget the class. The kids would rather be outdoors anyway.
2: Okay, Professor. In that case, I'm sorry I woke you up.
3: It's all right. I just can't seem to get my sleeping done at night. Clinton, what do you know about the international situation?
2: Well, I'm no political scientist, if that's what you mean. I read the papers when I have time.
3: Well, that's the way I've always been. Lately, I've had to look into it. I stay up nights looking into it.
2: Professor, I don't want you to take this personally or anything, but... Well, sir, I wonder if you'd mind if I asked to be transferred.
3: You mean you'd rather work with somebody else in the department?
2: Oh, no, sir, it's not that. I think maybe there's a chance for a psychologist to work on that government project.
3: Government project? Oh, yes, that army thing.
2: Yes, sir. They're trying to develop robot pilots for the new fighter rockets so they'd be expendable.
3: Oh, yes. Something else designed to replace men.
2: Yes, sir, and you know it's a funny thing. The robots work just like human brains. They get overworked or overloaded or something, and they have nervous breakdowns. Now, if I could only find out what drives those electronic brains crazy, why, I'd feel
3: Clinton,
2: that I would...
3: If you want to study a brain that's going crazy, never mind the robots, you can go to work on me.
2: What are you talking about, sir?
3: I don't know. I'm either crazy as a bedbug or a... Clinton, I wish you'd help me find out.
2: Are you serious, Professor?
3: I never was more serious in my life. I'm afraid I'm... going out of my mind.
2: But why? What makes you think so?
3: This is what makes me think I'm crazy.
2: Those dice?
3: Clinton, do you know what the odds are against my rolling a 7?
2: Oh, about 5 or 6 to 1.
3: Watch. 7. Now, what are the odds against my rolling it again?
2: Twice in a row? Plenty. About 100 to 1, I'd say.
3: What?
2: Professor, you're hotter than a $2 pistol.
3: That's funny. That's what they said 8 years ago when I first discovered this.
4: Discovered what?
3: This force of the mind. I call it dynamo psychism.
2: You mean you shove those dice around just by thinking about it?
3: People have always thought there could be a force of the mind. You know that. Fortunately or unfortunately, I've learned to control it.
2: Yeah? How did you happen to find out about this, Professor?
3: Well, it was about 10 years ago, back in 1948. I made the mistake of going to a psychologist's convention, and in order not to appear unsocial, I happened to find myself, for the first and only time in my life, in a dice game.
2: What happened?
3: I didn't have the faintest idea what was expected of me, and someone told me to roll sevens. So I did. 10 of them.
2: I'll bet you weren't asked back into that game.
3: That night, in my room, I realized that it simply couldn't have been an accident, Clinton. I tried to reconstruct the exact scene, the position of my body, and finally, the thoughts in my mind. And that was what did it. I remembered what had been my train of thought, and I proceeded to roll sevens, not 10 consecutive times, but 50.
2: Oh, brother, there it is again. Professor, can you do anything else? I mean, besides shove dice around?
3: You see that inkwell on my desk?
2: Sure.
3: Watch it. Don't take your eyes off it. If nothing happens, say so, and I shall go quietly, even happily, to the nearest sanitarium.
2: Okay, Professor, shoot. Hey, why, it just blew up.
3: Yes, I'm sorry. I didn't mean to splash ink on your suit.
2: That's okay, Professor. What was that funny noise?
3: Oh, that. The dynamo psychic waves are a little like ultra-high frequency waves. Sometimes when I turn on the power, they create a kind of static.
2: Listen, Professor, how much power have you got? Could you blow up anything, well, you know, big?
3: I could flatten the Great Wall of China.
2: Oh, you'll make the helio-oxygen bomb look sick.
3: That's what scares me, Clinton. The thought that maybe I could use this power to save the world. Clinton, you've got to help me.
2: Who, me? Professor, when it comes to international relations, I don't know from where. You'd better get in touch with the State Department.
3: State Department? Yes, they'd be the ones, wouldn't they? Well, you probably want to be getting home now. I'll see you to the door. I could use a breath of fresh air.
2: Okay, Professor. You better stop brooding about this. You get somebody else to do your worrying for you.
3: Yes, yes, you're right. I have been brooding, wondering what to do. Just sitting and staring endlessly at that awful monstrosity across the way.
2: You mean the old bell tower?
3: Yes, I've gotten so I can't stand the sight of it anymore.
2: Professor! Professor, look what... Oh, there's nothing left but a pile of rubble.
3: Oh, my, I didn't really mean to do that. Well, you see, Clinton, it's got to the point where my lightest whim is more dangerous than a blockbuster.
2: Professor, you get in and write that letter to the State Department right now. You pack too much of a wallet.

0: Professor Barnhouse mailed his letter, and things happened fast. The long arm of the army reached out, and within 5 days, the two of us were deposited in an old mansion in Virginia, surrounded with a barbed wire fence and 20 guards, and labeled top secret. As soon as they'd seen a couple of small demonstrations, they set up a big test of dynamo psychism, and the professor was a very important guy. You could see him getting more unhappy every day.
1: General Barker, I've got to talk to you.
2: Just a minute, Professor. We're cleaning up the last details in Operation Brainwave. We'll roll at 1,400 hours tomorrow.
1: At 1,400 what?
2: 2 o'clock tomorrow afternoon. Robot controlled fighter rockets will take off at exactly 1,400 minus 10 and appear over the target at 1,400. Watching from here over the video screen, you will then try to knock all 20 of them out of the sky. Think you can do it?
1: Of course I can do it.
2: Fine. But... and we're taking care of everything.
1: Everything, except that you neglected to ask me if I wanted to do it. I don't. This whole thing strikes me as childish and insanely expensive.
2: We'll decide about that.
1: But what's the good of it? I wouldn't mind acting as a defense weapon if it were necessary. But I can make all wars and armaments unnecessary. I could give every nation what it needs. I could move mountains, build roads, dig irrigation canals. I have a technique which costs nothing and can do immense good. You're spending millions to prove that it can do immense damage. It doesn't make sense.
0: You know something, General? He's right.
1: Of course I'm right. I want you to send me and Clinton back to Wilton College. Right away.
2: That's quite impossible, Professor. This operation has gone too far to be called off now.
1: Yes, but...
2: even if we wanted to call it off. If your dynamo psychism really works, you're apt to be the key to our entire defense setup.
1: But listen...
2: you'll have to excuse me now. Major Cuthrell and I have to double-check the confidential list of the observers on this end. Have you got it, Major?
3: Yes, General. It's right here. Alberts, Barker, Bernstein, Carter, Clinton, Cuthrell, Holbrook, Lawrence, Stein, Williams.
2: Check. I guess that includes everybody of importance.
1: What about me?
2: What? Oh, that's taken for granted, Professor.
1: Thanks.
2: 1,400 hours. Will you be ready?
1: I'll be ready. And now, if someone will wind the restricted clock and put the confidential cat out, I'm going to bed.
2: One minute, 45 seconds to go, Professor Barnhouse. Are you in good shape?
1: I'm all right, General.
2: Good. We can all take our places in front of the video screen now. You sit here, Professor, in the center. Major Cuthrell, will you turn on the video screen?
3: Right, General. Nothing yet, just empty sky. Hold it up. I hear him coming in.
2: There are 20 of them, Professor. You think you can knock them down at this altitude?
1: Distance has nothing to do with it.
2: I don't want anything to go wrong. You're sure you feel all right?
1: General, I know I can do it. If that's all that's worrying you, let's call the whole thing off and save $20 million.
3: There they are. They're coming in.
2: Get ready, Professor. 10 seconds. 9, 8, 7, 6, 5, 4, 3, 2, 1.
3: Now, wide open, Professor.
2: Well, go ahead, Barnhouse. Knock them down.
1: I did.
2: Nonsense. All you've done is blank out the video screen. What went wrong? Did you give it everything you had?
1: I was wide open, General.
2: Then it didn't work. They're still flying. What's that?
1: It just took a few seconds to work. That's it.
4: Holy smoke, they're dropping like flies.
5: McKinley, the brainwave control. The sentinel rockets are going down in flames.
2: What? How about it works? It really works. Cuthrell, get Washington on the line.
6: Barnhouse, I want you to...
2: Hey. Hey, where's Barnhouse?
6: Clinton, where's the professor?
7: Got me, General. We were all staring at the video. He must have walked out.
6: Get moving, everybody. Alert the guards. Search the house.
8: Yes, sir.
6: If anything happens to that man...
8: General Barker. General Barker.
7: What is it, Corporal? Corporal Gray, guard at the main gate. Sir, Professor Barnhouse is gone.
6: Gone where?
7: He came tearing out of the gate at 40 miles an hour. Here's the note, sir. Threw it out of the car as he went by. I picked it up.
6: Let me see it, quick. What the... what got into that man?
7: What did he say, General?
2: Gentlemen, as the first superweapon with a conscience, I'm removing myself from your national defense stockpile. Setting a new precedent in the behavior of ordnance, I have humane reasons for going off.
9: sign. Otto Barnhouse.

0: boss was gone, and within 12 hours, the world was on a spree. The headlines were glorious or terrible, depending on what you think of the things the way they are.
1: Helio Barnhouse, Weston's Helio Bomb Factory!
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1: Hey, Barnhouse, knocked out hitting the atomic stockpile in Asia!
0: There was a new kind of war, the war of tattletales. 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
1: Radio control fleet blown up on secret maneuvers!
0: The professor was out to make peace or bust, and nothing like him ever was. Look, Major Cuthrell, I told the FBI and the Army everything I know weeks ago. I've answered questions till I'm blue in the face.
2: I didn't come here to ask questions, Clinton. I came to ask for your help.
0: My help?
2: That's right. Find Barnhouse.
0: What if I don't want to?
2: If you're his friend, I think you'd better.
0: Why pick on me? You've got the FBI, the police, and Army intelligence. Why can't you find him yourself?
2: We're trying. But you know the man well. You could spot him where we wouldn't. And you're the only one who can't.
0: Maybe. But why should I? Wherever he is, I think he's doing fine. He's making war impossible, and I like it.
2: So do I.
0: Yes? He's putting you out of a job.
2: That's all right with me. I'll retire to a truck farm with pleasure.
0: Well, then?
2: Look, Clinton, we aren't the only ones in this race. Every country in the world has its best agents out hunting for Barnhouse. Nobody can beat that kind of a manhunt.
0: He seems to be doing all right so far.
2: Sure, but how long do you think he can keep it up? A week? A month? Sooner or later, he'll be spotted. And if the wrong people find him, then we're done for. You know what kind of weapon this is. Whoever controls the Barnhouse effect can control the world.
0: Well, all right. Suppose they do find him. He'd never give the secret away.
2: Never give it away? Are you out of your mind? You think these fellows are playing for marbles?
0: Well, no, but...
2: Bring the papers, Clinton. Don't you know what's going on in the rest of the world?
0: Yes,
2: they'll get the secret out of Barnhouse, all right. What happens to him in the process won't be very pretty.
0: Well, he must realize that, then. He'll never let himself be taken alive.
2: He may not have the choice. And if he doesn't, God help us all.
0: All right. All right, I'm in.
2: Good. Now, do you know anything that you haven't told us? Anything that might give us a lead?
0: Only this. It was addressed to me. I found it here on his desk the morning after he escaped.
2: You mean he came back here?
0: Yes. I guess he needed to pick up some personal effects. Anyway, the files were open, and he left this note on the scrap of paper.
2: Anything to do with the Barnhouse effect?
0: Read it yourself. It's Greek to me. Just these few lines scrawled on a piece of paper, and the last one breaks off right in the middle of a sentence.
2: This stuff doesn't make any sense at all. You know, from the looks of this, I'm beginning to wonder if the professor isn't going off his rocker.
0: I thought of that, too.
2: All the more reason why we've got to get to him quick. He may be helpless, and the whole world's on his track. Come on, Clinton. We haven't much time.

0: Mother, it's hot. What a way to spend an August afternoon, huh, Major? Give my eye teeth to be at Jones Beach.
1: So would I, Corporal. We've got work to do here.
0: Look, sir, we've been cruising around these radio detection cars for a week. Not a sign of barnhouse static. The professor must have run out of things to work on.
1: Well, we'll give him a little more time. Switch to shortwave. See if there's anything special coming through.
0: Yes.
1: Try the 9-meter wave.
2: Radio Miranda, call.
1: Let's hear that.
2: Our American enemies who have hidden behind the unjust and diabolical persecution by Professor Arthur Barnhouse.
1: Uh-oh.
2: Will tyrannize us no more.
0: I wonder if the professor's
2: out there. Our glorious leader takes up his residence in a shelter, shielded with lead against all dynamo psychic rays. With his protection designed by our brilliant scientists to be absolutely impregnable against the Barnhouse effect, he will once again lead us on the path of our glorious death.
3: I've got it.
0: Let me check this chart.
3: Quick, man.
0: 3.9, 1.7. Oh, my aching back.
3: What is it?
0: We haven't got a prayer of finding a major. He'd have to be picked out of 2 million people.
3: Where is Barnhouse?
0: Right where I was wishing I was. Right smack in the middle of Jones Beach.

0: right, gents, we're full. No more rooms tonight.
1: We don't want a room. Do you recognize this picture?
0: Who wants to know?
1: Uncle wants to know.
0: Oh, excuse me, I'm sorry. Yeah, let me see it. Yeah, it looks a lot like room 417.
1: About 5'8", thin, sandy hair, yeah. Glasses, little scar right across the bridge of his nose.
0: Yeah, that's 417, all right.
1: You mean he's here now?
0: No, not anymore. He checked out 2 days ago. But he couldn't have gone far.
2: What makes you say that?
0: Oh, he looked sick as a dog. Couldn't hardly carry his own bag out.
1: Uh-oh.
0: Like I said to the other fellas, I said he looked like he was on his way to the moor.
1: What other fellas?
0: Oh, the ones this morning. You're the second pair that's been asking for him.

0: here we are. Ward 15. This way, gentlemen.
1: You're sure he's here, nurse?
0: Oh, yes.
1: Thank heaven we're in time.
0: Well, I wasn't on duty when he came in, but one of the other girls told me he collapsed in the street. The ambulance brought him in.
1: Okay, he must have really had it rough.
0: Oh, here you are. Bed number 78. This is your man.
1: Wait a minute. This isn't Barnhouse?
0: Oh, I was perfectly sure. Oh, wait, let me check his chart. Dismissed 8 p.m.
1: Only an hour ago.
0: Oh, dear, now I remember.
1: Remember what? If he was sick, why did you let him go?
0: Well, two of his friends came and took him away. They didn't want him in the charity ward. They said they'd make sure that he was taken care of.

0: Every time I walk into this study, I keep hoping somehow I'll wake up out of a bad dream and find the professor just sitting here. Major, is there anything we haven't covered?
1: Nothing. The police, the FBI, the air patrols, the docks, the railroad stations, everything. Not even a flea could get through this dragnet, I hope.
0: Then I guess we sit.
1: We sit. Maybe something will come in.
0: You have to roll those dice.
2: I'm sorry. I wasn't thinking.
1: An hour. That's what's driving me crazy. 1 hour sooner and he'd have been in our hands, not theirs.
0: I know. Well, maybe he's still all right.
1: How can he be all right? He's in the hands of a foreign power.
0: We don't know that for sure. The professor was a likable little duck guy. He couldn't have lasted this long if he hadn't found some friends. Maybe they came and took him away.
1: Well, I... Grab that.
0: Hello? Yes?
3: Clinton, is that you?
0: Professor Barnhouse.
3: Clinton, they've got me.
0: Who's got you? Where are you, Professor?
3: I don't know. They said something about taking me to an airport.
0: An airport? Which one?
3: Listen, Clinton, I've got to tell you. The Inkwell.
0: What are you talking about?
3: Remember the Inkwell...
0: Professor. Professor Barnhouse. Operator.
4: Your call, please.
0: Operator, that call that just came in here. Can you trace it?

0: said, and he didn't say which airport. Just a hunch. The commercial airfields are all covered. But there's a little private field out here, I remember. Hasn't been used in years.
1: That'd be the one.
0: They didn't have too much of a start on us. Maybe we'll make it in time.
1: Step on it, Corporal.
2: Wide open, Major.
0: How'd he sound? Did he say who had him?
1: No, all he got out was the airport and something about an
2: Major, airport. Mr. Clinton, there's a taillight up ahead. Must be another car going like the devil.
0: You're right, I see it. They're turning into the airfield. Come on, faster.
1: Hold everything.
0: Look up ahead.
1: They're switching the floodlights on at the field.
0: There's the plane down at the other end, all warmed up and ready to go.
1: We'll never make it on the road. Hang on, I'm going through the fence.
2: Right.
0: Oh. Well, what's the matter? Get going.
2: Sorry, sir. Must have cracked the ice.
0: They're taking off. Get out the submachine gun.
1: You can't. Barnhouse is in that plane. You'll kill him.
0: We've got to take that chance. That plane's headed straight for us. Hit the dirt! Get that gun working, Corporal. Aim for the propeller.
3: Couldn't get him, Major.
0: Well, there goes the old ball game.
2: I'll get through to air patrol, sir. Maybe they can intercept the plane.
0: No, not a chance. By the time the fighters got off the ground, the plane would be out of range. No, we've lost, Barnhouse. Nothing can save us now. Hey, what?
2: What hit me?
0: Clinton, are you all right?
2: Yeah, sure. The plane. It's gone.
0: I know. Barnhouse blew it right out of the sky. He wouldn't let himself be taken alive.
3: Boy, he really did it the hard way.
2: Poor guy. He shouldn't have had to be a hero. All he ever wanted was peace.
0: Peace? What's that? Now the arms race will start all over again. And with Barnhouse gone, what's left to stop it?

So they brought me back here to the professor's old study to dictate this report. I'm sitting here at his desk, and it's just the way he left. Papers all over, even his old pair of dice. Arthur Barnhouse is dead. That's going to be good news for some people when they find out. The saber rattlers of the world will be busy as of tomorrow morning, getting ready to whoop up another war. I'm afraid they're in for a little surprise. 3 a.m. now. And before morning comes, I intend to vanish. Disappear completely. That's the last that anybody will ever see or hear of me directly. That's why I want to tell you now. I've been looking at the new inkwell here on the desk. The professor's last words were something about an inkwell. And in it, I found a little scrap of paper. Just a few words, but they complete the note I showed the major. The note that didn't make any sense. The whole thing makes sense now. Professor Barnhouse may be dead, but you haven't heard the last of the Barnhouse effect. Not yet. I've been experimenting while I've been talking to you. And now the time has come for me to say goodbye. You see, I've just rolled my 50th consecutive 7.

0: have just heard Report on the Barnhouse Effect by Kurt Vonnegut, Jr. An adventure in time, space, and the unknown. Dimension X.
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No. No, stay where you are. Do not break the stillness of this moment, for this is a time of mystery, a time when imagination is free and moves forward swiftly, silently. 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

0: the Skyscraper Mystery. It is lunch hour on a crowded downtown street of a great American city.
1: Come on, Sadie. Let's go into this store. I've simply got to get a dress today.
2: Oh, gee, Hazel, I'd love to. Honestly, I'd love to. But I've been out of the office an hour now. My boss will be awful mad if I don't get back.
1: Ah, come on, Sadie. It'll only take me a minute. I hear they got some wonderful buys. Maybe you can pick up something yourself?
2: Well, I do need another dress. I simply haven't a thing to wear. I went... Hazel!
1: Oh, what is it?
2: There's a man falling from that building. Go!
3: Watch there, read all about it. Third window cleaner plunges to death in 2 weeks. Mysterious accidents continue. Watch there, read all about it.
1: 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I'm sorry, sir. Mr. Sanford is making no appointments today. Yes, sir. I'll be glad to see
4: you. One of my BS himself wants to talk to us, Maggie.
5: Oh, I haven't the faintest idea, Steve, but it must be important. Otherwise, we wouldn't be called up to the front office like this.
6: Mr. Daly?
4: Oh, yes.
6: Miss West?
5: Yes, that's right.
6: Mr. Sanford will see you now.
4: Come on, Maggie, and keep your fingers crossed.
6: Mm-hmm.
7: Well, sit down.
4: Thank you,
5: Mr. Sanford.
7: I've been informed that you two are the best special investigators on the company staff.
4: Oh, well,
7: I've got a special assignment I want you two to work on right away.
4: Yes, Mr. Sanford?
7: I want you to look into these window cleaner accidents. They've cost our company a lot of money in claims already, and we may have to pay much more.
5: Then you think they may not be accidental?
7: I don't know, Miss West. That's what I want you and Mr. Daly here to find out.
5: Steve, I just got the report. No window cleaner has died by accidental fall in over 10 years.
4: Thank you, Maggie. Yeah. And yet 3 of the poor devils hit the pavement in the last 2 weeks.
5: It could be coincidence.
4: It could. Could be something else. Look, Maggie, add this up now. There are only 2 big contract window cleaning companies in town, Intercity and Superba. They're bitter competitors. Between them, they handle all the skyscraper business in town, and the business runs into millions of dollars.
5: Well,
4: doesn't it strike you as peculiar that all the accidents have happened to the Intercity Company, the firm we insure, and none to Superba?
5: I don't know. That could be coincidence, too.
4: Yeah, that's just it. The case is full of coincidences, too, for.
5: What are we going to do about it?
4: I think we ought to drop down to the Intercity Company and have a little talk with a man in charge.
8: You understand, Mr. Daly, Miss West. I'm just the superintendent of Intercity Company. The firm is actually owned by hundreds of stockholders and operated by a board of directors.
4: I see. Do you mind if we ask you a few questions, Mr. Cooper?
8: Not at all. I'll do anything. Anything if it'll help stop these terrible accidents.
5: Then you think they were accidents?
8: I'm afraid they were, Miss West. I don't understand why they happened, but they couldn't have been anything else.
4: Why do you say that, Mr. Cooper?
8: Well, when the men fell from the windows, they were wearing their safety belts, and they were in perfect condition.
5: Yes, that's right. That's what the police report said.
4: Well, what about the bolts on the sides of the windows where the cleaners hook in their belts?
8: They hadn't been tampered with. They were in perfect shape.
4: Then you think your man plunged to their death just through carelessness?
8: I don't like to admit it, Mr. Daly, but I can't see what else it could have been.
4: But aren't you a man trained to be careful?
8: Yes, they're trained to be very careful. They have to be. That's what I don't understand. These 3 men were old-timers with the Intercity Company. I knew them all well. Knew their wives and their families, too. Well, it hit me pretty hard personally, Mr. Daly. They were friends of mine.
4: Of course, I can understand that.
5: Well, how have these accidents affected the company's business, Mr. Cooper?
8: We're taking a beating, Miss West. We've lost 2 big contracts to Superba already, and we may lose a 3rd. If that one goes over to our competitor, well, I don't see how we can stay in business. You see, the skyscraper people in town don't like all that unfavorable publicity.
4: Yes, I read that the exchange building and Midtown Towers went over to Superba.
8: That's only one of our troubles, Mr. Daly. We're losing men to Superba, too. We can't hire any more.
4: What do you mean?
8: The window cleaners think our company is jinxed. They're very superstitious. We're having all kinds of trouble hanging on to them. Of course, you insurance people are in on the picture now, too. Oh, not that I blame you.
5: Well, we're just trying to get to the bottom of these tragedies.
8: Of course. All of us would like to. I've been in this business 20 years, and I've never seen a mess like this. If this keeps up, we'll have to sell out the Superba for a song. They've got our backs to the wall now. Excuse me, please. Hello? Oh, yes, Mr. Bates. Yes. Yes, I'll be right down. More bad news.
9: What is it?
8: The board of directors is holding a special meeting, and they want me to appear. It looks as though they're going to put me on the carpet. I'll be lucky if I have a job when I come out.
5: Good luck, Mr. Cooper.
8: Thanks, Miss West. Oh, if there was only something I could tell them. If there was only something I could do to straighten out this mess. Taxi! Hey, taxi!
5: Where are we going now, Steve? Back to the office?
8: No, Maggie. Taxi!
10: Where to, mister?
11: The corner of 4th and River Street, driver.
10: Okay.
5: Corner of 4th and River? What's there, Steve?
11: The Superba Company, Maggie.

0: Mr. Carney will see you now.
1: Oh, thank you.
2: Thank you.
3: You asked for a minute of my time. That's all I can spare. What is it?
1: Mr. Carney, my name is Daly, and this is Miss West.
3: If you're a salesman, you're supposed to see our purchasing agent.
0: We're not salesmen, Mr. Carney.
3: Well, what is it? Speak up. I'm a busy man.
1: We represent the regional insurance company.
3: Insurance? So you're agents. When will you fellas learn to stop pestering me? I'm not in the market for any more insurance. That's final, and I get out.
1: Just a minute, Mr. Carney. You may own the Superba company, but you can't talk to me like
0: just
1: that.
0: Just a minute. Mr. Carney, we're not insurance agents. We're investigators.
3: Well, what do you want of me?
1: It concerns the little matter of those intercity company window cleaners suddenly dropping from skyscraper.
3: I see. Well, why come here to Superba? Our window cleaners aren't suffering any accidents. Why don't you go to see the intercity people?
0: We've already been there.
3: That still doesn't explain why you came to see me.
1: We don't quite understand, Mr. Carney, why their men are having all the accidents and not yours.
3: Look here, Daly, what are you implying?
1: Why, nothing, Mr. Carney.
0: We just thought that you might have an idea.
3: I haven't any idea. I run my own business, a Superba company. What's going on at intercity doesn't concern me, and I'm not interested. Is that clear?
1: It's clear enough, but we've heard that you may be interested in the intercity company very shortly.
3: What do you mean?
0: Well, it's common knowledge that the intercity people have lost several contracts to you. If they lose a few more, they may be forced to sell out to you.
3: I'm not in the habit of discussing my business with anybody. I haven't any information to give you, and I wouldn't if I could. Now get out. I'm a busy man.
0: Phew, just a nice, sweet, lovable man, this Mr. Carney.
1: Yes, isn't he? We certainly didn't get very far with him, Maggie.
0: In fact, we haven't gotten very far anywhere. Steve, what are we going to say to the boss?
1: I don't know. Looks like we're licked. We just haven't got a lead to go on.
0: But we just can't go into the boss, to Mr. Stanford, and tell him the only reason we found for the accidents was carelessness. He'd fire us.
1: Yes, I guess he would. But, Maggie, what other reason could there be? The men slip and fall, their equipment checks okay, the police put every one of them down as accidental death. Who are we to say no? Still.
0: Still what?
1: Well, I just can't get over those statistics. No window cleaner falls in 10 years. Then in 2 weeks, 3 of them drop. And all with the intercity company, too.
0: Oh, it must be coincidence.
1: Yes, maybe. Well, maybe you're right.
4: Here's the regional insurance building, mister.
1: Huh? Oh, okay, driver. Here you are. Keep the change.
4: Thanks.
0: Well, Steve, I suppose we might as well report to the front office.
1: Yes.
0: Steve!
1: What is it?
0: Up there, that window in our old building.
5: Hey, look up!
1: Holy smack, right through the awning and onto the sidewalk.
0: Oh, horrible.
5: Hey, it's another window cleaner.
1: All right, Maggie, all right. Pull yourself together, Maggie. We've got work to do.
0: Steve,
1: come on. We're going up into our building and find the office that poor devil dropped from.

0: So you know the office this window cleaner dropped from, Harrison?
1: Yes, Mr. Daly. I passed by it not 5 minutes ago and saw him doing the window.
2: This is a 32nd story. Oh, the poor fellow never had a chance.
0: I'll say you didn't. Oh, did you find out anything by talking to the elevator boys, Maggie?
2: No. None of them delivered anybody on this floor or picked anybody up in the last 5 minutes.
1: You see, Mr. Daly, there hasn't been any business done on this floor in the past month. The whole bookkeeping department used to be here, but they moved it down 2 floors. Oh, here's the office.
0: Hey. Maggie.
2: Yes?
0: Notice a faint odor in here, the odor of some chemical?
2: Oh, yes. That's funny. It's kind of a hospital smell.
1: I'd say it was some kind of cleaning antiseptic, Miss West. You see, the scrub women were in here a half hour ago.
2: Oh, I see. Well, then it must have been the soap or cleaning solution they use. Anyway, it's not familiar to me. Oh, Steve, look. Why, there's the window washer's pail and sponge on the windowsill just as he left it.
0: Yes. Hey, wait a minute. That's funny.
2: What's funny?
0: The pail's on the outside sill of the window.
2: What of it?
0: Well, look at the window, Maggie. It's already been washed on the outside. The man was working on the inside when he was interrupted. He must have been.
1: Good heavens, Mr. Daly. Then how could he fall out?
0: It's just what I'd like to know. The fact that it took place in an empty office is interesting, too. Just the place for a nice, quiet... Maggie.
2: Yes, Steve?
0: I want you to do a little research for me in a hurry.
2: What?
0: Check back on every accident of this kind that's happened. Find out which offices these poor devils fell from. Then call me the moment you're through.
2: But, Steve, what?
0: That's just a hunch I've got, Maggie. But if it's true...
2: Okay, Steve, I'm on my way.
0: Hello?
3: Steve, this is Maggie. I think I've got something.
0: Yes?
3: Every one of those accidents took place from the window of an empty office.
0: Just what I thought.
3: What, Steve?
0: Murder, Maggie. Murder.

0: Steve Daly and Maggie West, special investigators for the Regional Insurance Company, have been sent out to determine the cause of a series of mysterious accidents which have taken place among the skyscrapers of the city. In the short space of 2 weeks, 4 window cleaners have plunged to their deaths. Now the 2 investigators have discovered that the men did not plunge far down into the street by accident, but were murdered. From that point on, they hit a blind wall.
1: Well, here we are again, Maggie. Look, we know these men were murdered. The window in our building and the fact that all the offices from which these window washers fell were empty proves that.
2: Yes. Naturally, the killer would pick a time when the cleaners were working in empty offices. We knew he wouldn't be disturbed. Oh, gee, I wonder who he is, Steve.
1: Well, if we knew that, we'd know everything. At least the motive seems to be a simple one, to ruin our client, the Intercity Company.
2: Mm-hmm. And incidentally, to ruin us. We're paying out claims in 4 of these accidents now. The boss is raving.
1: Yes, I know. He wants results.
2: And quick. But good heavens, Steve, we can't watch every skyscraper in the city.
1: Of course we can, Maggie. Be like looking for a needle in a haystack. Now, as I see it, we've got only one chance.
2: What's that?
1: Did you ever hear the old saying, if the mountain doesn't come to Muhammad, then Muhammad must go to the mountain?
2: Mm-hmm. But I don't see where it applies here. What do you mean, Steve?
1: I mean that I'm going to ask Cooper at the Intercity Company for a job, washing windows.
2: What?
1: Yes, if I can't find this skyscraper killer, maybe he'll look me up.
2: Oh, now, Steve, for heaven's sake, you must be out of your mind.
1: Maybe. But it might work.
2: But you don't know the first thing about window cleaning.
1: Well, I could learn. It doesn't look very complicated.
2: Oh, now, listen, Steve, I won't let you do it. Sticking your neck out like that, why, it's... Well, it's perfectly ridiculous. Well, it isn't only the chance you'll be taking running into the murderer, it's the idea of working 30 and 40 stories above the street.
1: Don't worry, Maggie. High places don't bother me. Why, I used to be a champion high diver when I was a kid.
3: Daly, I can't give you a job with my outfit. This idea of yours, well, it's fantastic.
1: Perhaps, Cooper, but it might work. And it's our only chance.
3: But you've never had any experience.
1: Oh, now, how long does it take a green man to break into this business?
3: Well, a couple of weeks. But it isn't the work itself. It's the idea of being careful.
1: Now, don't you worry about that, Cooper. I'll be careful, believe me. Taking a nosedive from a skyscraper into a hard street isn't exactly my idea of a nice way to leave this mortal coil.
3: You'd be running a dangerous risk. Not just from the work alone, but if, as you say, there's a killer running around loose.
1: Well, your own men are running the same risk every day.
3: Yes, I know.
1: All right, then. How about that job?
3: Okay, Daly, I'll give you the job. But it's against my better judgment. I just want to say that you've got plenty of courage to stick your neck out like this. I admire you for it.
1: Thanks. Who's the man I report to?
3: Joe Lane, our crew boss. I'll phone him to put you on. Report to him here at 8 tomorrow.
1: Fine. And, I wouldn't tell him who I am. As far as Lane is concerned, I'm just an unemployed looking for a job as a window cleaner.
3: All right. There's only one thing I'm asking you to do, Daly.
1: Yes? What's that?
3: Be careful. Be very careful.
1: Morning. Are you Joe Lane?
4: Yep.
1: Oh, my name's Daly, Steve Daly.
4: Oh, yeah, the boss told me about you. So you want to be a window cleaner, huh?
1: Well, yes, I could use the job.
4: Well, you don't look like a man that can do hard work. The window washing's hard work, Daly.
1: I'm not afraid of it.
4: You know, I hear they're hiring laborers to work on that new subway. Maybe you'd like that kind of work better, huh?
1: No, I like it out in the open air.
4: Look, bud, I'm just trying to tip you off to something.
1: Tip me off? To what?
4: It ain't healthy to work for this outfit. We're in a city right now. We've had quite a few accidents.
1: Well, I suppose accidents will happen.
4: Okay, suit yourself. You want to work for us, we can use you. I'll break you in on the ground floor windows first, and then you work upward. You're as green as they come, but I haven't any choice. I'm just telling you one thing.
1: Yes? What's that?
4: Be careful.
1: Yes, Maggie?
2: You hardly touched your food.
1: Oh, I know. I'm too tired, I guess. Now, I've been using a lot of muscles that never belonged to me.
5: By the way, young lady, you've hardly touched your foot either.
2: I'm too scared.
5: Scared? About what?
2: About you. I haven't had a good night's sleep in the 3 weeks you've been working for InterCity.
5: Oh, now, wait a minute, Maggie.
2: And last night I had a terrible dream. I dreamed that you were a human fly.
5: A what?
2: A human fly. You were climbing up the wall of a new skyscraper, 100 stories high, and there was one little window at the top you had to clean before you quit. Well, it looked like a little evil eye shining down at you, mocking you. Well, there you were, climbing up the side of that blank wall, and you'd almost reached the little window when you started to slide back down. You slid further and further, and then suddenly you couldn't hang on anymore and fell into thin air.
5: Oh, that's a great place to stop. What happened then?
2: I don't know. I woke up while you were still falling down.
5: Oh,
2: Steve, why don't you quit? Nothing's happened to you. Let's keep it that way.
5: No, nothing's happened to me, but we've got one result anyway.
2: What's that?
5: There hasn't been an accident in 3 weeks.
2: Oh, then you think the killer's lying low?
5: Yes, but only for the time being. I'm quite sure he'll strike again.
2: Mm-hmm, and you may be just the one he's looking for.
5: Well, if he's interested, he'll find me on the 40th floor of the Syndicate building tomorrow.

0: Well, that's the outside. Now for the inside of this window.
1: Don't turn around, Daly. Keep facing that window.
0: So, you're the man I've been looking for.
1: Not exactly. You're the man I've been looking for. No, keep your hands up or I'll drill you with this gun.
0: I see you picked a nice empty office where you wouldn't be interrupted.
1: Naturally, my friend. Naturally.
0: What are you going to do now?
1: Don't you know, Daly? You're going for a ride. A one-way ride.
0: You'll never get away with this, Cooper.
1: Oh, so you recognize my voice.
0: You'll never get away with it. They'll get you sooner or later.
1: Oh, no, my friend, I disagree. When you have slipped and fallen to the street below, the police will call it an accident. They always do. You see, your body will be so crushed that they will... No one will think otherwise. After all, we're 40 stories up. That's pretty high.
0: Why are you doing this, Cooper? Why are you undermining and ruining your own company?
1: Well, I see no harm in telling you, Daly. I'm quite sure it won't get any farther. You see, Intercity will have to sell out to Superba for a song. And then I'll get a dividend from Superba for my work. Yes, sir. Quite a dividend.
0: So Carney of the Superba is paying you for these killings, huh?
1: Killings? Oh, that's such a crude word, Mr. Daly. You mean, accidents. However, this is no time for talk. Work be done. I have a new cleaning fluid here in this little bottle. I'm going to demonstrate it to you.
0: Chloroform, huh?
1: You're very clever, Daly.
0: You called your man inside the office on the pretext of demonstrating a new window cleaning fluid. Then you knocked him out with the chloroform and dumped the poor devils out of the window. And you knew that even if there were a coroner's inquest, nothing would come of it. Because chloroform is almost impossible to detect in an autopsy.
1: You're too clever, Mr. Daly. Much too clever. Naturally, I knew you'd never fall for a pretext like that. That's why I brought this gun, just to be sure. I wouldn't turn around if I were you. You feel no pain. You just like going to sleep.
2: My eyes! My eyes! Try to blind me with that sponge, will you?
0: You missed, Cooper! There goes your gun. Now, it's either you or me.
2: I can't see you, but I can hear you, Daly. Once I get my hands on you...
0: Cooper! Look out! The window!
2: I strangle you to death, Daly!
0: Cooper!
2: I strangle you to death! Oh!

0: Well, Steve, they caught Connie at the airport. He booked passage for the West, trying to make a getaway.
1: Well, that seems to tie it all up, Maggie.
0: Especially where Cooper was concerned. When a person falls 40 stories to the street, ooh, well, there wasn't any doubt. You know, there's one thing I don't understand, though. Cooper was walking up to you with a gun and a cloth soaked in chloroform, isn't that right?
1: That's right.
0: Well, then how did you manage to turn around and close with him before he could fire that gun?
1: Well, you see, Maggie, I was facing the window and I saw his reflection in the glass. My hands were up and the sponge was in my right hand. It was soaked with soapy water and ammonia.
0: Ammonia?
1: Yes. Well, when I saw Cooper coming at me from behind, I had to take a long chance. He was about 3 feet away from me when I flipped the sponge backward. Luckily, it caught him square in the face and blinded him temporarily. And the rest, you know. Mm-hmm. Hello? Oh. Mm. Yes. We'll be right up.
0: Who was that?
1: The boss, B.S. Sanford. Probably wants us to start on another investigation.
0: Well, if he does, I hope it's in a nice deep subway this time.

From shadows and stillness, mystery weaves a spell of strangest fascination, charging the mind with doubts and fears. For mystery is a strange companion, a living memory in the haunting hour.

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1: Journey into space. The BBC presents Jet Morgan in Operation Luna. Jet Morgan and the crew of rocket ship Luna, having been stranded on Earth some 20,000 years before the time they left it, were able, with the help of the time travelers, creatures from another planet, to take off into outer space. Waiting for them a 1,000 miles above the Earth were the spacecraft of the time travelers. By some means unknown to Jet, the strange ships were able to increase the speed of Luna to such an extent that all the crew lost consciousness, only to awake a few minutes later to find themselves hurtling through space at a tremendous speed on a circular journey through the universe and through time. And doubts about what would happen to them when they did get back to the 20th century then began to fill their minds.
2: And what has happened to us physically? Have we grown older?
3: You mean, does it take time to travel through time?
2: Yes. Or do we return to the exact age we were before we made the journey?
4: Well, this beard I've got ain't wasted any time growing, and I certainly feel a lot older.
5: But if things do revert to what they were, we'll have lost all memory of this, of everything. It'll be like it never happened at all.
2: Doc, get your diary.
5: What for?
2: Get it, quick.
5: Yeah, sure.
3: What's the idea, Jim?
2: You'll see.
5: Here it is.
2: Now, look back to the time when we first began to hear that strange music.
5: Well?
2: Is it all there?
5: Yes, it's here.
2: And the time we spent on Earth by the river, the appearance of the time travelers, is that all there?
5: Yes, every word.
2: Then start writing again. Record everything you can think of since you last made an entry. Everything.
5: But why?
2: Because if we do get back to the exact time before we journeyed through time, and we do forget all this, because by going back we can have no recollection of what is to come, that diary will be our only proof that anything happened at all.
5: What if material things change too, back to what they were?
2: We can only wait and see until we sight the moon again. Only then will we know the truth.
5: The truth about traveling through time, yes, Jet, but not the whole truth.
2: How do you mean, Doc?
5: Well, what do we know of the time travelers themselves, for example? Virtually nothing.
4: Well, it still beats me how they managed to repair this ship and get it ready for takeoff without even consulting us. I can't begin to make out how they do half the things they do.
2: I expect the forest creatures would think much the same about us, if they could think.
4: Ah, but that's different. Them forest creatures were men like ourselves, but the time travelers didn't seem to be. They look more like animals.
5: Biologically speaking, man is an animal too, but a very advanced one. It's the size of his brain that makes him superior.
4: Well, them time travelers didn't seem to have extra big heads that I noticed.
6: Well, the way you ran when you saw one, I wonder you had time to notice he had a head at all.
4: Nah, there's no need to get personal about it.
5: Come to think of it, their heads were rather large. They probably do have fairly big brains.
4: What, you mean every clever man is a big head?
5: Not necessarily, Lemmy. Quality is just as important as quantity. A race of men or animals with large brains that are also of high quality could do remarkable things.
6: Well, now let's face it. They were a large type of animal and much bigger than us. 12 feet high at least.
2: 12 feet? Well, that's a bit of an exaggeration, Mitch, I must say.
6: Well, how tall would you say they were, then?
2: Well, 9 feet, certainly no more.
6: Nah, 12 feet.
2: Do you agree they were that tall, Doc?
5: I wouldn't have said they were more than 7 feet at the most.
4: Now, what kind of brains have we got? We can't even size them up.
6: Well, we couldn't run them over with a tape measure, could we? The shock and surprise of seeing them seems to have upset our judgment.
2: But if we can all differ so much about their size, how clear are we about what they look like?
4: Well, in spite of what Dr. Mitch said about his nibs having a monkey face, he didn't look like a monkey to me when he showed himself on a screen.
2: What did he look like to you, then?
4: Well, he had a face more like one of them fruit-eating bats that you get in India.
5: I don't think you'd have said that if you'd have stayed long enough to see him.
4: Why not?
5: Well, because on the screen he appeared in black and white. When we saw him in that sphere, we saw him in full color. And his face was bright blue and purply red, just like a mandrel.
4: Well, he looked like a bat to me. And what about this armadillo business?
5: Well, it was his skin that reminded me of an armadillo. It was more like a bony armor.
4: Just his skin? He wasn't shaped like one?
6: How could he be? He stood up on two legs and had long arms.
2: But he looked more like an animal than a man.
6: Yes.
2: That's the trouble with us human beings. We think any other form of civilization anywhere in the universe must be produced by creatures like ourselves. We won't grant it could be different.
4: Well, how different could it be?
2: Well, very different. Man's pattern of civilization could be only one of many variants.
4: Well, I don't see how.
2: Well, just consider man's history. First, he's little more than an animal, like those forest creatures. But even so, I wouldn't mind betting that if you could look thoroughly into their way of life, it would consist principally of two things.
4: What?
2: Well, A practical approach to the necessities of living, like the manufacture of tools and weapons.
3: Isn't the other?
2: The desire to express themselves in some way. An artistic streak.
4: Artistic? What, them gorillas?
2: I bet that even now, back there on the earth some 20,000 years ago, there's at least one man in every family who spends a good deal of his time carving or drawing the world he sees about him. Or if he doesn't do that, he's busy wasting his time banging a hollow log with a couple of bones for drumsticks. And he's probably better at that than he is at planning his tomorrow.
5: You mean that man is essentially an artistic creature?
2: He always has been. He'll paint, draw, sing, and dance because he can't help it. He'll build a house or make a spear because he has to, or die.
5: Well, I don't see the point of all this. What are you getting at?
2: Just this. Supposing man, instead of developing his artistic trend first, had developed his scientific one.
5: Yeah.
2: Supposing all the scientific knowledge man has now had been known to the Greeks or the ancient Egyptians, and that over the centuries since, his store of knowledge had grown proportionately.
5: Well?
2: Well, where would he be today?
5: I hate to think.
6: Well, where would he be?
2: Probably where the time travelers are now, or a long way towards it.
3: Eh?
5: You mean that's how the time travelers have got where they are? By developing along purely scientific lines?
2: Why not?
5: You mean they have no arts, literature, sculpture, music?
2: He'd never heard of music. He didn't even know what it was.
3: Yeah, but that underground city, it was beautiful.
2: What was beautiful about it?
3: Well, the flowers, for one thing.
2: That was nature, not the time travelers. They're not responsible for flowers.
4: What, you mean they could have them flowers all grow in there and not appreciate them? All the wonderful bright colors?
2: Who knows that they can even see color? They may live in a completely gray world, like a dog.
5: All right. But how about the way the city was laid out? Those spheres and the domes above the ground. Perfectly symmetrical and beautiful because of it.
2: Yes, to our eyes. But they could mean no more to the time travelers than, well, a technical efficiency. There is beauty of a kind in a triangle, in a circle, in an ellipse, but none of these things expresses anything. They don't arise from an emotion any more than a mathematical equation does. A plus B equals C. It's an expression of a truth, that's all.
5: Well, then, what about their kindness, their generosity, their willingness to help us?
2: A tree bears its fruit. You eat it and are grateful. If you were a savage, you might thank the tree and give it something in return. But it doesn't mean the tree is kind or generous. It does it because it can't help it.
5: What do they do for fun, for relaxation?
2: If they have any form of amusement, I saw no sign of it.
4: Maybe we're their idea of fun. Maybe they get their relaxation by knocking people like us from one century to another and back again.
2: I shouldn't think that'd amuse them. I doubt if they've any sense of humor at all.
5: Well, if what you say is true, Jet, we must appear very backward, primitive people to the time travelers.
2: Oh, I'm sure we do.
6: And yet they were willing to take us with them to Venus.
2: Yeah, I think it was more in self-defense than from any kindness towards us. By venturing out into space, by conquering the moon, man may threaten the voice and his kind again.
4: But he's not on the moon. He said he was going to Venus.
2: If man can get to the moon, he'll get to Venus.
6: Still, I wonder what it would have been like if we had gone with them.
5: Dull. Very dull, I should think. Their world would be orderly, clean, efficient, with no worries, no empty stomachs, no heartache, no emotions. Only a pure scientific efficiency until the end of your days. No. Not the life for an inquisitive do-or-die being like man.
6: Well, I wonder if we shall see the time travelers again.
2: When do you mean, now or in the future?
6: Oh, I mean now, before we reach the moon.
4: Well, I hope so. Otherwise, how shall we know what to do when we get there?
6: One thing's certain. We can't land. We haven't the fuel.
4: Well, what do we do then? Fly straight past and say hello and so long to the man in the moon as we go by?
2: If we pass close enough and at the right speed, it'll be impossible to go past it. The moon's gravitation will pull us into an orbit round it.
5: And what happens then?
2: Unless we do something about it, we keep going round it. Forever.
4: Eh? But don't you think the voice will even call us up to see if we're all right?
2: I doubt it.
6: Yeah, I could kick myself when I think of all the things I could have asked him and didn't.
2: Well, the most important thing of all we did ask...
6: Yeah, what was that?
2: To get back to our own time.
6: Yes, but asking for it doesn't mean we've got it. We're still out in space. There's no sign of the sun or the earth, let alone the moon. And we can still remember where we've been and what's happened to us.
4: I'm not so sure it did happen. The old thing's already beginning to seem like a dream to me, and a bad dream at that.
5: Yes, Lemmy, we'll probably all wake up soon and find out it was.
2: Yes, that's what I'm scared of.
5: Huh?
2: That's why you must get to work on that diary, Doc. Write down everything you can remember before you lose it.
5: Yeah, sure.
2: Meanwhile, Mitch and I will keep televiewer watch. If the time travelers have done right by us, it shouldn't be long before we sight the solar system on the screen. And we'll have worries enough to keep us occupied then, believe me.
7: Do you think that can be it, Mitch?
2: The sun. Our own sun.
7: What else could it be? It's been getting bigger all the time.
2: Yeah, but not big enough for us to see its planets yet, if it has any.
7: Well, the rate we're traveling, it won't be long before we do see them.
2: Supposing we don't slow up. Supposing we do go shooting right past.
4: Well, supposing we haven't arrived back at the right time.
7: What are you two trying to do? Cheer me up or something?
2: If that is our sun, the Earth will be revolving around it. And it'll have cities on it. Towns, ships, houses, men. Not prehistoric men, but men of our own time. Men and women who look like us and think like us.
4: Yeah, and down in Australia, there's a radio operator waiting for me to call him up and tell him that Luna has left the moon and is on her way back to Earth.
2: We've already done that. The last message we sent was to tell them we were going to circle the moon.
4: You don't think they could hear us from here, do you?
2: I doubt it, Lemmy. Even if they could, it would take some minutes before you got a reply.
4: Well, I can wait. But supposing I do get them, what do I tell them? That we're outside the solar system altogether?
7: Now, that would be something.
4: It'd give them a bit of a shock, wouldn't it?
2: Give me a bit of a shock if we got a reply.
4: Well, shall I try it yet?
2: Yes, if you like, but what? I don't think there's the slightest chance of their hearing us from this distance.
7: It'd prove a thing or two if they did.
2: What, in particular?
8: Hello.
7: Well,
8: hello.
7: That we must have already travelled through time, and the memory of what we've been through is going to stay with us.
8: Hello. Come in, please. I'll give them 15 minutes to reply, and if they haven't by then, well... Oh, no, listen! They're here again. It is Nibs.
2: Either him or his ships. Watch the teleview, Mitch. See if we can locate them.
7: Yeah, right.
9: Hello, Luna.
2: No, wait.
7: Where did that come from?
4: From the radio.
2: Let's get over there, quick. Hello? Hello? Luna calling?
9: I know. Where have you been?
2: Eh?
9: We've been waiting for you. It took you a long time to get here.
4: A long time, he says. It must be all of 40 minutes.
2: Where are you?
9: A long way from you. You should have opened up your radio before. I've been trying to call you.
2: Oh. Tell me, have you...
9: I don't think you need worry about anything.
2: You mean we've made it?
9: I think so. But we haven't finished with you yet.
2: How do you mean, haven't finished with us?
9: You want to land on the moon, don't you?
7: No, we don't. Look, we haven't got enough fuel. We used it nearly all up taking off from the Earth.
9: Then I will have to arrange things a little differently.
2: Well, how?
9: You had better all get on your couches and strap yourselves in.
4: What are you going to do?
9: Help you get back to your own time.
4: What, you mean we're not there yet?
9: If you were, you wouldn't be out here in space, would you?
4: No, I don't suppose we would.
2: Do as he says. Get on your bunks.
4: Right, okay.
2: Hey, Doc.
10: Yeah?
2: Did you hear that?
10: Most of it. I've been trying to take it down.
2: Well, you better stop now. Things are about to happen.
10: Right.
2: And let me know when you're all strapped in.
10: I'm fixed.
7: Yeah, me too.
2: Hello, can you hear me?
9: Yes.
2: We'll be all set in just a few moments.
9: Very well. This is the last time you will hear from me.
4: Why? Where are you going?
9: To Venus. To my new home.
4: Oh, well, we'll look you up in about 10 years from now, then.
9: That we shall see. I hope our meeting has been of benefit to you.
2: It has, very much.
9: Remember, our ships will always be watching you.
4: Eh?
9: Are you all strapped in now?
2: Yes.
7: Say, wait a minute before you go. Look, there's something I want to ask. Hello? Hello?
4: Blimey, what's going on? What's happening?
2: Lie flat, everybody.
4: Ooh.
2: Lie flat, don't move.
4: Truth.
2: Hang on. Hold tight.
4: Well, don't look any different from the other side, does it? Craters, mountains, plains, just the same.
2: Didn't expect it to be all that different.
7: Hey, Jet, come over here. Look at this.
2: What?
7: Look, directly below us now. It's the biggest crater I've ever seen. About twice the size of Copernicus.
2: Yes, I can see it.
11: But it's crammed full of little craters. Tiny ones in regular lines.
2: Yes. There's a tendency for craters on the Earth's side to form lines of a sort.
4: Here, Jet, you know something?
2: No, Lemmy, what?
4: I've got that weird feeling that I've done all this before.
11: Strange you should say that, Lemmy. So have I. A very strong feeling.
7: Yeah, well, I haven't. No man on Earth, alive or dead, has ever seen the other side of the moon. You couldn't possibly have done it before.
2: Keep working that camera, Doc. Get as many pictures as you can.
11: You bet.
7: They're going to get the surprise of their lives back home when we tell them about this.
2: Well, nearly completed the circuit now. Soon our nose will be pointing to Earth again. Yeah. Better stand by to cut in the motor.
10: Right, yeah, right.
2: And let me know when you're all set.
10: Okay, Jet.
7: Okay.
10: Okay.
2: Cut the stern teleview, Lemmy. Switch on forward view.
10: Teleview up. Forward view. On.
7: There she is. The Earth. Directly ahead.
2: You said that, Mitch, as though you hadn't seen it in years.
7: I feel like I haven't.
2: But you saw it not 50 minutes ago, just before we took off from the moon.
12: Position, Lemmy?
8: Coming at the center. 5 degrees.
12: Doc, stabilizer.
5: Stabilizer.
8: 4 degrees.
12: Mitch, load up.
13: Oh, wait a minute.
12: Hey, what's the matter?
13: The fuel, there's hardly any left.
2: What? But you said there was plenty. Oodles of it, you said.
13: Well, there's not now. Look, something's wrong. We've lost it somewhere.
8: 3 degrees.
12: We must have used up much more than you thought.
13: We couldn't have done. Not on a moon takeoff. We shouldn't have used half of it.
8: 2 degrees.
12: Have we got enough to set us on course for Earth?
13: Yeah, just about. No more.
12: Well, stand by to switch in motor.
13: Standing by.
8: 1 degree.
12: Contact.
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2: 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Course correct.
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0: Stabilizer cut.
2: Well, that's that. On course, correct velocity, and we're heading for home.
3: All right, Lenny. Call up base and let me know when you get them.
0: Right.
3: You better check the fuel gauges, Mitch. Make sure the fault isn't with them.
4: You're too right, I will. Not an hour ago, when we took off from the moon, they registered half full. Now they're all but empty.
3: Well, you better check them carefully. We may need a burst or two from the motor when we land on Earth.
4: Yeah, right.
2: Hello, Luna calling. Calling Wongawala, Australia. Come in, please.
5: Hello, Luna. Wongawala, Australia calling.
4: I've got them, Jet.
3: Oh, thanks, Lemmy. Hello, Earth. Jet Morgan calling.
5: Hearing you loud and clear.
3: We've completed our circuit round the moon. Have taken numerous photographs and are now heading back to Earth. Velocity is 5,500, and you can expect us to be within landing distance in 4.5 days from now.
5: Thank you, Luna. What does the other side of the moon look like?
3: Much the same as this side. Except there's a crater there, a large crater, much bigger than anything you can see on this side. It's colossal.
5: That all? No green-eyed monsters or anything?
3: No green-eyed monsters. Look, we have to make our routine check now. And we'll all be pretty busy for a bit. We'll call you again in 2 hours.
5: Right. While you're coasting back to Earth, you'd better get all the sleep you can.
3: What for?
5: You're certainly going to get a big reception when you get here. I think every Prime Minister in the Commonwealth is flying out to Wongawala to meet you when you land.
4: Oh, blimey.
3: All right, Control. We'll call you again later.
5: Okay, Luna. I'll be listening up.
4: I can't understand it yet.
3: What's that, Mitch?
4: Those gauges are right. The fuel tanks are empty. Well, as empty as makes no difference.
3: But they can't be. We carried enough reserve for an emergency, and we haven't had need to use any of it.
4: Well, they're empty just the same. It's a wonder we got off the moon at all. You know, if I'd known we'd got so little, we wouldn't have gone round the other side, I can tell you that.
6: There's something I can't understand, Jet.
3: No, what's your trouble, Doc?
6: Well, the oxygen.
3: What about it?
6: Oh, when we took off just now, the gauges registered enough for 5 days. Now they register hardly enough for 4.5.
3: What is going on? We couldn't have used up half a day's supply in less than an hour.
6: Well, we have, somehow, somewhere.
4: That 14-day wait on the moon must have had a more serious effect than we thought.
3: But that's ridiculous. How could it?
4: Search me.
3: We'll search the whole ship. If fuel and oxygen can disappear just like that, other things can too. Now, get started. Check everything. Food, batteries, the lot.
4: Okay.
3: But where did this food, if it is food, come from? This isn't anything like the stuff we brought with us. It seems to have undergone a complete chemical change.
7: And the fruit juice and cold tea has changed to water.
3: I don't like this.
7: Now you're talking sense.
3: How could it possibly happen?
7: Well, you said that out in space we'd make new and startling discoveries. Well, we've made them. Fuel and oxygen evaporate and food turns into something else.
4: Do you think this is any good to eat?
8: Only one way to find out. Well, Doc? Not bad. Rather sweet, like honey, but with a texture of bread. I don't think this can do us any harm.
3: Yeah, better not. It's all we've got to live on for the next 4 days.
4: Is there anything that's happened since we left Earth that could account for all this?
3: Oh, heaven knows.
8: Well, at least we can do is think back and see.
7: Oh, but it's that strange music we've been hearing.
3: How could that account for
7: it? Well, it said that thunder can curdle milk. Maybe that music can curdle our grub or change it some other way.

0: and see how Doc's diary is going to help.
1: It might. It's worth trying, anyway.
2: Here you are.
1: Good. Look up the first time Lemmy heard that music.
2: That was not long after we took off, when the radio packed in, wasn't it?
3: That's right, Doc.
2: And we heard it again just before we were about to land on the moon. At least Lemmy did, yeah. Over his intercom. Then we managed to contact base. We told them we'd been stranded on the moon throughout the lunar night, but that everything was now working again. We were about to take off, but would circle the other side of the moon before returning to Earth. Which we are now doing.
1: It's all very strange, isn't it? How are we ever going to account for that music, the appearance of that saucer-shaped ship, or anything else? They'll never believe a word of it back home.
3: Not even when they see what happened to our grub?
2: Hey, wait a minute.
1: What's up, Doc?
2: Well, there's stacks more of this diary. Pages of it.
1: What?
2: Yeah. Look, it should end here, but it doesn't. It goes on.
0: Yeah, but how could it? You haven't had time to write anymore.
2: Well, then what's this? They're not blank pages, are they? And is that my handwriting or isn't it?
1: It certainly looks like it.
2: But, Jed, I don't remember right... Hey, wait a minute.
1: What is it?
2: I don't know yet. Listen to this. November the 20th, 1965. Earth time.
1: November 20th? That's today.
2: It is now more than 2 hours since we left the moon and found ourselves in these new and frightening circumstances. How we got here, what really caused it, we shall never know. The fact is, we are somewhere within the galaxy of which our sun is a member. We are adrift in space, maybe destined to wander around the universe forever, helplessly, hopelessly. Remains to be seen. We can only put our trust in the time travelers and hope they pull it off. If they don't, these words may never be read by anybody, and the story of our strange adventures will die with us. Now Lemmy has picked up the voice on the radio. He tells us to go to our bunks and strap ourselves in, and everything will be all right. So I must now leave this diary and do as he instructs.
1: Do any of you remember anything about what Doc has just read?
0: Well, not me, Jed.
3: Nor me, but I did have a feeling we'd been round the other side of the moon before.
2: I had the same feeling, Lemmy, but as for what's in this diary, it's all new to me.
1: Yes, but it seems that's why I told you to write it all down, in case we did forget it.
2: Yeah. That could account for the fuel and oxygen shortage.
3: And the food being all different.
1: But are they going to believe all this back on Earth? I can hardly believe it myself.
0: Well, they either think we're plumb crazy or we cook the whole thing up as a practical joke.
3: Blimey, wait a minute.
1: What is it, Lemmy? Where are you going?
3: You'll see.
0: He's turning out the locker, the one with the specimens of the moon rock and soil in it.
1: Lemmy, what are you doing? Leave all that stuff alone.
3: Ah, got it.
1: Got what?
3: This. It was still there, where Doc's diary said we put it, in the locker.
0: What is it?
2: It's the knife. The prehistoric stone knife that Jet found outside the ship.
1: Good heavens, then it must be true. Every word of it. We could never have picked up a thing like this on the moon.
0: Yeah, but we could have brought it with us from Earth. To substantiate our story. Well, Doc could anyway.
2: Hey, wait a minute. Are you accusing me of fixing the whole thing up, Mitch?
0: You brought the diary, didn't you? You could have brought the knife, too. Newspapers would pay a lot of money for this story back home.
2: Now, look,
1: now wait
2: you
1: a minute, you
2: can...
1: two. Let's not start arguing. The whole thing is absolutely fantastic, but I don't think anybody's trying to pull anything.
0: Well, then how can you explain it?
1: I don't know. Strange things have happened to all of us in the 3 weeks since we left Earth.
0: Yeah, you tried telling Earth about them. See what they have to say about it.
1: I'm going to call up Control.
0: To be laughed at?
1: No. To tell them we're short of fuel and may have difficulty landing. We'll look deeper into that diary and all that's connected with it before we breathe a word of it to anybody at home.
0: Now, you're talking sense, Jet. If we're not careful, all the reception we'll get will be from a bunch of psychiatrists.
1: Get base, Lemmy, will you?
3: Yes, mate.
2: I can't understand it at all, Jet. I don't recall writing one word of any of this.
4: Hello. Rocket ship Luna calling Wonga Wallen. Come in, please.
5: Hello, Luna. Standing by.
1: Hello, this is Morgan speaking.
5: Hello, Jet. Everything okay? You're dead on course. We're plotting you all the way.
1: We're out of fuel.
5: What?
1: Yes, and landing may be a bit tricky.
5: You can land all right. You can glide in. And we've got bags of room for you. The whole outback is at your disposal.
1: Oh, I haven't any fear of not landing us safely. It's just that I can't guarantee to put her down on the launching ground. You may have to go out into the desert and look for us.
5: Well, don't worry, Jet. We'll be ready. We'll find you.
1: Good. I thought I'd better warn you now while there was plenty of time.
5: No other news?
1: No, nothing else. What news have you got? What's been happening back home?
5: You're the biggest news we've had for years.

0: No, except for one thing.
1: Oh, what's that?
0: Well, there's been another flying saucer scare, the biggest we've had since the 1950s.
1: What?
0: And sighted over Australia by a dozen independent eyewitnesses.
1: What did these saucers look like?
0: Like saucers, of course. Circular aircraft, anyway. About 20 of them, flying at tremendous speed and in a circular formation. Well, half an hour ago, they were sighted over America. You better keep a lookout for them, Jet. Maybe they're trying to steal your thunder.
1: Yes, we will.
0: What a nonsense.
1: What makes you think so?
0: Something cooked up by the newspapers, inspired by your trip. What else could it be?
1: It could be a lot of things.
0: Tell me you believe in them, Jet.
1: Oh, I'm not saying I do or I don't. I don't believe or disbelieve anything until it's proved or otherwise.
0: Sam, here. When will you be calling again?
1: In 2 hours.
0: Right. I'll be listening. Good luck on your return home and happy landing.
1: Thanks. Thanks, Wongawala. Thanks a lot.

You've been listening to the final episode of Journey into Space with Andrew Foles as Jet Morgan, Alfie Bass as Lemmy, Guy Kingsley Pointer as Doc, and David Williams as Mitch. The part of the time traveler was played by Derek Giler, and other parts were played by David Jacobs. The orchestra was conducted by Van Phillips, who also composed the music. Journey into Space was written and produced for the BBC by Charles Chilton.

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2: Yum, yum, yum.
1: Jell-O duck. The Elka pudding's history.
3: Oh, come in, Smithers. 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Speak up, boy. Orange juice.
4: No, sir. New Kellogg's Rise and Shine.
3: Hey, finish.
4: And look at this, sir.
3: No peel, no Pepsin, it's got vitamin C. Well, Smithers, I suppose this is it.
4: What are you doing, sir?
3: Thank you, Governor. Wife and three peps to support. Thank you.
5: New Kellogg's Rise and Shine. 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

0: This is the fascinating story of Danco, the Planet Man, troubleshooter for the League of Planets organization, the law enforcement body for peace and justice in the celestial world, whose headquarters and center of operations are situated on the capital of all the planets, Planaria Rex. From Mercury to Pluto, wherever danger threatens the universe, you will find Danco, the Planet Man, fighting for fair play. In a moment, the Planet Man. Danco, the Planet Man, and Flash, captives of a robot-ruled planet, have escaped from their captors. Danco is contacted by T21, a robot who is planning revolt. Flash is with Mira, about to attempt to steal a robot jet from one of the great mechanized factories.
1: How far from the plant are we?
2: It's about 200 yards ahead, around that bend in the tunnel.
1: Do you think we can get away with it?
2: Well, why ask me? It's your idea. I told you I thought we ought to stay here where we're safe.
1: How can you think of safety when Danco may be out in the city somewhere, maybe in a worse spot than we are? The sooner we get that jet in the air, the quicker I'll be able to look around for him. We wouldn't have a chance on the ground.
2: All right, but remember what I told you. If we make it to one of the completed jets, our trouble only begins. They're set to explode if their robot controls are tampered with.
1: Let's worry about that bridge when we come to it. Lead the way.
3: Any word about Flats or Mira, T21?
4: They're together.
3: Have you any idea where they are?
4: They're in a specific sector of the city. But I have all the robots under my control on the lookout for them. Sooner or later, I'll get word. Meanwhile, we at least know they're alive. Now we had better keep working on our plan.
3: How long do we have?
4: A few days at the most.
3: A few days to plan the overthrow of a whole civilization?
4: Not the whole civilization. We must destroy the key robots that control the others.
3: How many are there?
4: 13.
3: Only 13? But then do you need an army and an air force to destroy 13 robots? Wouldn't it be better to try to penetrate their defenses by undercover moves?
4: It cannot be done that way. The master robots that run this planet are guarded night and day by devices that cannot be fooled. They must be destroyed. And to reach them, the guards must be eliminated.
3: I guess you know best. But why so little time?
4: For years, I have been planning this. Little by little, I've expanded my control, built my forces. Today, I took the final step. And within 24 to 48 hours, my forces will be too big to conceal any longer. Before that happens, we must strike. The master robots must not be forewarned.
3: And what you tell me, surprise is vital, all right. What's all that chattering about?
4: It's my contact checking in.
3: Tell me now, T21, how do I fit into all of this?
4: As I told you before, you must be the combat leader. Your brain can make the split-second decision no robot is capable of.
3: Yes, but some of them may be wrong. A robot would take longer, but be more accurate. You told me that yourself.
4: In a battle, a wrong decision, carried out efficiently, can sometimes succeed by its very speed. Besides, the robots will think logically. You may not. That will confuse them more.
3: There's nothing for me to do then until the battle begins.
4: Yes, there is. You must be joined with me.
3: Joined with you? What do you mean?
4: Your brain must be linked to my control so that we can function as a unit. You will make the decisions. I will see that they are carried out by my robots instantly.
3: Wait a minute. You didn't tell me this before.
4: Until I was sure you would agree, I could not.
3: Well, I'm not so sure I will agree. You better tell me just what's involved. What do you mean, my brain joined with yours?
4: It is a simple operation. My medical robot can perform it in a matter of an hour or so. Sensitive wires are spliced to key nerve and control centers of your brain. And then, through an amplifier, to the master controls in my system.
3: Operation? You mean you want to operate on my brain?
4: I assure you it will not hurt you in any way. It must be done. Otherwise, you will not be able to compete with the master robots who will be controlling the enemy forces.
3: Your operation will, in effect, make me a robot.
4: Only temporarily.
3: It means I will be completely at your mercy.
4: On the contrary, it will be the other way around.
3: What do you mean by that?
4: You will be in control of me. All my memory banks, my entire abilities, will be at your command. You will be the master, I the servant.
3: And when the battle is over,
4: the same medical robot will restore you to your former condition. There will be no ill effects at all.
3: And if we lose, if the ruling robots defeat us,
4: then it will not matter. If that should happen, we would both be done for. All right. You must decide. Every minute counts from now on.
0: T21 has put quite a scheme before Dantro. Will Dantro agree to become a robot in this proposed move to overthrow the opposing robot faction? We'll be back in a moment, so level up. When we left Dantro and T21, they were discussing the proposed plan to take control of the robot planet. In the meantime, Slats, who has also escaped from the evil robot, and now accompanied by Mira, is in a tunnel making his way toward a jet factory with the thought of stealing aboard one of the ships and gaining a way of contacting Dantro.
1: How much farther?
2: Here, around this bend. See for yourself, but be careful.
5: Okay, let me by.
2: Careful.
5: Yeah. Great blazing nebula, look at that.
2: Why, what's wrong?
5: Nothing wrong with that factory, it's incredible.
2: It's just the usual robot jet plant. There's several like it here in the city.
1: How many jets a day does it turn out?
2: Well, I think my brother said about 200.
1: 200 a day? How long have they been operating?
2: A long time, why?
1: What have they done with the jets they've already made?
2: Stored them, waiting for the day their conquest of the galaxy started.
1: They must have millions of them. We got to stop them somehow. Maybe they won't miss the one we swipe.
2: Oh, stop fooling yourself. They'll know at once. Listen to me, Slats. I beg you for the last time to listen to reason. We haven't got a chance. We'll never get away with it, even if you succeed in gaining control over one of the robot jets.
1: I thought I went through all that.
2: Oh, won't you reconsider? You can see for yourself the size of that factory. We have to cross its full length to get to the place where the assembled robot jets are stored.
1: There's nothing to reconsider. I'm going ahead. You don't have to. I told you before to stay behind. You don't have to risk your neck.
2: Oh, you wouldn't get 10 feet without me. You'd have been nailed by those tanks right at the beginning. Well, if you won't change your mind, let's go.
1: What do we do? Walk right across the floor of the plant?
2: No, silly. Even you should know better than that. Alarms would go off in a second.
1: So what do we do? Fly?
2: Of course not. You see those conveyors that are carrying completed parts from the stamping machines right in front of us over to the assembler?
1: Those little flat cars?
2: Right. Well, when the next one comes by here on its way to load up, we'll jump aboard.
1: Yeah, that's really smart. Then after they're loaded, they go right toward where we want to go, and we just ride along.
2: It's not that simple. There are two things you must watch.
1: Such as?
2: In the center of each car is a plate that registers load. When the car is full, it gets out automatically for the assembler. We must be sure it registers right. Now, to do that, one of us will have to trip the trigger once between the times the parts drop on so one less falls. Otherwise, the car would register an overload due to overweight.
1: Yeah?
2: Well, the second thing to watch is the electric eye scanner.
1: Uh-huh.
2: Now, don't get higher than the load or the car will automatically stop and be more closely examined.
1: I got you. Let's go.
2: No, I'll go first. Now, let me do the work. You just do as I say. Well, here comes the car. Are you ready?
1: All set.
2: Now.
1: We did it. Hey, that was easy.
2: Now, stay down.
1: Okay. Hey, there's the stamping machine.
2: And you stay right where you are. I'll take care of the load register.
1: You're the boss. Look at the way that machine loads those parts. Like they were nothing, they must weigh tons each. Hey, you're not going to try to get in between those things. They drop down on the car about one every 10 seconds. You have only 10 seconds to get the trigger and out. If one of those things drops on you... Oh, brother, no, I can't let you do that.
2: You have to. You don't know how to trip the trigger. Don't worry, I won't get hurt.
1: Our car's moving up for a load now.
5: Wow.
2: I'll get in there just before the last part drops. Otherwise, our weight would put the car over its load limit and it would stop.
1: Are you sure you won't let me do it?
2: You'll make me lose count. 7, 8, 9, 10. Here I go.
1: Hurry, Mira. Watch it. Look out for the rail. Mira, look out!

0: promised to try this once.
1: Whether you will permit your friend to be joined to me. Will you do it?
2: The way you put it, I haven't much choice. All right. Tell your medical robot that I'm ready to go ahead. But there's one thing about Slats.
1: Yes.
2: I want you to promise me not to let him know about this until it's all over. He wouldn't understand it, and he might think you'd harm me. And if you locate him, don't bring him here.
3: Danter was to become a virtual robot in order to carry out the plan set by T-21. Is T-21 to be trusted? We'll be back in a moment, but first, here is a message the Planet Man wants you to hear. 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Rocket millions of light years into space with Dan Trow, the Planet Man.

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6: The Hitchhiker's Guide to the Galaxy by Douglas Adams. Quintessential Phase.

0: Lamuella is listed briefly in The Hitchhiker's Guide to the Galaxy as a planet partly bisected by a plural zone near a hyperspace jump point on the eastern rim of the galaxy. It is, by and large, unknown, which is a pity. For upon Lamuella, every aspect of making the humble sandwich has been developed beyond the dreams of even the picnic food epicures on Thermus Magna 6. Choosing the right bread, for instance. The sandwich maker, in Lamuella's only significant settlement, spends many months in daily consultation and experiment with Grapp the baker. And between them, they have created a loaf of exactly a consistency dense enough to slice thinly and neatly, while still being light, moist, and having that fine nuttiness which best enhances the roasted, sliced flesh of a perfectly normal beast. The proper tools, of course, are crucial. And many are the days that the sandwich maker will spend silhouetted against the glow of Strinda the toolmaker's forge, making slow, sweeping movements through the air, trying one knife after another. First, there is the knife for the slicing of the bread, a firm, authoritative blade which imposes a clear and defining will on a loaf. Then there is the butter-spreading knife, a whippy little number, but still with a firm backbone to it. King amongst the knives, of course, is the carving knife. This is the blade that not merely imposes its will on the medium through which it moves, it must work with it, be guided by the grain of the meat. The sandwich maker will flip each slice with a smooth flick of the wrist onto the bread, trim it with four deft strokes, and then add a few slices of newcomer and flattish and a touch of splagberry sauce before applying the topmost crowning layer of bread. There are those in the village who are happy chopping wood, those who are content carrying mortar. An old thrashbarg may be head man, soothsayer, and all-round busybody, but to be the sandwich maker is heaven itself. Or so the sandwich maker thinks, as he sings, as he works.
1: Sandwich maker!
2: Ah, Brindle, is this the last of the perfectly normal beast?
1: Yes, sandwich maker. But next broom day they will migrate again at 4:30 in the afternoon. Old Thrashbog predicts it. He says this herd will yield maybe 6 dozen carcasses. That should tide us over till the return migration.
2: Let's hope Thrashbog has examined his picker bird entrails correctly.
1: Thrashbog is never wrong. Not about perfectly normal beasts.
2: Surprising, considering that while the rest of the village risked life and limb on the actual hunt, he makes up stories about his bravery and the safety of his heart.
1: Sandwich maker, the almighty Bob has sent another chariot.
2: Hmm?
1: Not a fiery one such as that which bore you unto us, but a smooth one with gold forester stripes. It sailed in the clearing an hour ago. Old Thrashbog is propitiating it.
2: Good grief. Show me.
1: Oh, yeah. Come on. Come on.
3: Almighty Bob, thou hast vouchsafed us the world of Lamuella for our dwelling place, the migrations of the perfectly normal beast for our food, the droppings of the picker birds to fertilize our crops. And many moons ago, by fiery chariot, you sent unto us your only begotten sandwich maker to make our sandwiches. Since which time, we have known on what side our bread is buttered.
4: Old Thrashbog.
3: What?
4: I'm sorry to interrupt, Nat, but why did Almighty Bob send his only begotten sandwich maker in a burning, fiery chariot, rather than perhaps in one that might have landed quietly? I mean, like this one.
5: Well, Graf got a point there.
6: Bob, what's the mysterious way.
7: After all, if Almighty Bob loves his people, why would he send a chariot that burned down half the forest, filling it with gold?
4: Yes. And injuring the sandwich maker quite badly.
2: Yes.
4: So that he limps heavily these days.
6: I couldn't explain that.
8: The logic of the toolmaker is not gainsaid.
1: Shush!
9: You unbelievers. Who are you to argue with the ineffable will of Bob?
6: What does ineffable mean?
8: Look it up!
6: Lend us your dictionary, then.
8: It is forbidden.
4: What?
9: It is not for you to question the will of Almighty Bob. And if you don't have faith,
10: you'll burn.
9: So let me get on with my propitiating before the ghosts emerge from the forest and frighten away the perfectly normal beasts.
2: Well, well. Oh, spaceship.
11: Right now with their words of wisdom and partake a fine...
9: The fiery chariot, sandwich maker. Now back off and let me propitiate. Oh, mighty Bob, who knowest all things. What the sark was that? Are you...
2: Opening. Oh, my Bob!
12: Hello, Arthur.
2: Trillium?
12: We thought we'd arrived at some Iron Age backwater. We nearly left again. Lucky you appeared.
2: We?
12: Yeah. Random!
13: What now?
12: Come and meet your father.
14: Under the towel! Quick!
15: Immediately, Mr. Prefect!
14: Thanks, Colin.
15: Tell the
14: corners
15: tightly. We are 300 feet above ground.
14: Jeez, try not to lose altitude.
15: It gives me quality beyond the measure to burn out my anti-gravity circuits in your service.
14: Did you see them? Vogon! Vogons really have taken over the Hitchhiker's Guide building.
15: Yes, the wonderful new management. The old management was also fabulous, of course. Though I'm not sure if I thought so at the time.
14: Before I reprogrammed you to be happy instead of officious.
15: How true. How wonderfully true. How bubblingly, exultingly, burstingly true. And joy, all of them below, set of rocket launchers.
14: Suffering Zarquan! Drop me over the nearest ledge!
15: I burst fluffy pink funny love in fulfilling your wish!
14: Burst later! For now, drop me off!
15: Consider it an ecstasy-inducing joy!
14: Dingo's kidneys! Blacked-out windows! What floor is this?
15: 30! Research and development. Couldn't you just hud it?
14: R&D used to be on the fifth floor.
15: Incoming!
14: We need to be inside. Not stuck out here like targets. Break the glass, Colin.
15: The windows can't be broken. The glass was reinforced after the Frogstar attack.
14: What Frogstar attack?
15: The one that led the engineers to upgrade the windows.
14: But we broke out of Van Hal's window.
15: That is because the engineers were not expecting an impact from inside the building.
14: Right. So logically, what would the engineers not be expecting someone sitting on the ledge outside a window to do? They wouldn't be expecting me to be here in the first place. When people design something to be foolproof, they usually underestimate the ingenuity of complete fools.
15: What bliss to be shot at while stranded on a 13th floor ledge with a complete fool.
14: What's that?
15: A rocket propelled grenade. Scrumptious.
14: No. Through the glass, something moved. A bird? There's something in there.
15: But the guide.
14: What guide?
15: The guide version 2. Pro. It's quite wonderful and very frightening. Not that I do fear being so happy.
14: Shut up, Colin. Brace me while I find the cat.
12: Nice sandwich shop. Random, do come inside.
13: No.
2: I'm happy here, Trillium. They like me. I make sandwiches for them, and, well, that's it, really. Please make yourself comfortable. Can I get you anything? A sandwich? Try one. They're good.
12: Tastes good. What's the filling?
2: Oh, yes, that's perfectly normal beast.
12: It's what?
2: Perfectly normal beast. A bit like a buffalo. Large, charging sort of animal.
12: You talk as if there was something odd about it.
2: Nothing. It's perfectly normal.
12: Oh, I see.
2: It's just a bit odd where it comes from and goes to.
12: Where does it come from and where does it go to?
2: They suddenly appear a point slightly to the east of the Hondo Mountains. Thousands of them. They stampede across the Great Anhondo Plains and disappear again. Well, that's it, really.
12: Sorry, I don't really quite...
2: Well, in the spring, they do it again, only the other way round.
12: But... why are they called perfectly normal beasts?
2: Old Thrashbarg calls them that. He says they come from where they come from and they go to where they go to. And that it's Bob's will, and so it must be perfectly normal.
12: Oh. Who's Bob?
2: Don't ask. Random, would you like a perfectly normal beast sandwich?
12: I'm a vegetarian.
2: Ah. You look well, Trillium.
12: I am well. I'm very well. Look, I expect you're wondering how I found you.
2: Yes, I was wondering exactly that. How did you find me?
12: Well, as you may know, I work for one of the big sub-ether broadcasting networks.
2: Oh, yes. You've done very well. That's terrific. Must be a lot of fun, all that rushing around.
12: Oh, exhausting.
2: I expect it must be, yes.
12: Well, we have access to virtually every kind of information. I found your name on the passenger list of the ship that crashed.
2: You mean they knew about the crash? They knew I'd survive?
12: Oh, yes.
2: But nobody's ever been to look or search or rescue. There's been absolutely nothing.
12: Well, there wouldn't be. It's an insurance thing. They bury it. They pretend it never happened. You know they've reintroduced the death penalty for insurance company directors?
2: Really? For what offence?
12: What do you mean, offence?
2: Oh, I see.
12: Anyway, it's time for you to take responsibility, Arthur. For your daughter.
2: But, daughter? But, we never, I mean, well, I wanted to, but surely Zaphod would have...
12: Not the same species, Arthur. When I decided I wanted a child, they ran all sorts of genetic tests on me and could only find one match anywhere.
2: Oh...
12: It was only later that it dawned on me. They don't usually like to tell you, but I insisted.
2: You mean you went to a DNA bank?
12: Yes. But she wasn't quite as random as her name suggests, because, of course, you were the only Homo sapiens donor in the galaxy.
2: Yes. Well, it was how I could afford the seat upgrades. Some of those flights are very long, you know.
12: Hmm. You were quite a frequent flyer, weren't you?
2: But when? How?
12: How old? Well, in my timeline, it's about 10 years since I had her, but she's obviously quite a lot older than that. I spend my life going backwards and forwards in time, you see. The job. I used to put her into daycare time zones, but you drop them off in the morning and you've simply no idea how old they'll be when you pick them up in the evening. I left her at one place for an hour, and when I came back, she'd passed puberty.
2: Awkward.
12: Isn't she? I've done all I can. It's over to you. I've got a war to go and cover. Nice to see you, Arthur. Goodbye, darling. Love you.
2: You're just leaving me?
12: Deadline.
2: Trillium, for goodness sake, I'm all for sharing a load, but...
10: Just dump me here, in this stinking peasant hole.
2: But,
10: you're supposed to be my father. This is complete pants.
2: There's no point in pretending this isn't hopeless.
10: Don't tell me you love me.
2: What?
10: Don't start that positive parenting in a practically demented universe crap.
2: Well,
10: I've had it with the whole part-time parent on a guilt trip thing.
2: Look, I don't love you. I'm sorry, I don't even know you yet. But... Your name really is Random, is it?
10: Random Frequent Flyer Dent.
2: Oh, well.
0: Despite the Vogon's reputation for bureaucratic zeal, over-reliance on paperwork and sheer bloody-minded pedantry, the Hitchhiker's
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0: To the Galaxy points out that they're not above a little bribery and a lot of corruption, in the same way that the sea is not above the clouds, and certainly not averse to the odd covert skullduggery either. When a Vogon Prostetnik captain in command of one of its constructor fleets hears the words integrity or moral rectitude, he reaches for his dictionary. And when he hears the chink of ready money in large quantities, he reaches for the rule book and throws it away.
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17: Excellent. Heave to in stealth mode. Patch into the Griblon base monitoring circuits.
16: Yes, sir.
0: In seeking so implacably the destruction of the Earth to clear the site for a new interstellar bypass, Prostetnik Vogon Jeltz has moved somewhat above and beyond the call of his professional duty. Jeltz's problem is that having destroyed a planet located in one of the galaxy's plural zones, the Earth has been replaced by an identical world. Identical in all respects, but for an absence of sentient marine life and the occasional duplication of one or two existing humans. One of these is Tricia McMillan, in most respects a doppelganger of Arthur Dent's friend Trillian, the exceptions being her accent, the color of her hair, her lack of a daughter, and the fact that she did not leave the Earth after meeting Zaphod Beeblebrox at a party. However, she has now managed to be abducted by aliens, in a nice way, and is currently visiting the remote world of Rupert, recently discovered 10th planet in Earth's solar system, and new home of the stranded and media-hungry Grebulons.
18: Not exactly a
6: paradise planet, is it?
1: Oh, but it's far from the star that warms your Earth. But it is an excellent location for monitoring.
2: Ah, Miss McMillan and wife. I hope you enjoyed the tour of our base. Now you are our guest. We must entertain you lavishly.
1: Get the dip.
6: I don't know what sort of food.
2: Asked burger and fries. Nothing but the best here. Have a nugget.
6: I'm confused. You have all this technology far beyond us, but your quarters are furnished with plastic-covered sofas, imitation coal fires, lava lamps. How did you, where did you get this?
2: Ah, by mail order.
6: They sent it by post?
2: not here, no. We have arranged a special box number in New Hampshire. We make regular pickup visits.
6: How do you pay for these things?
2: Ah, credit card.
1: My flexible friend.
6: But how do you get them, the kids' menu special?
18: Very easy, Miss McMillan. We stand in line.
1: We do!
6: After we've eaten, do you mind if I videotape an interview with you?
18: Well, of course not, Miss McMillan.
1: No,
18: we have nothing to hide here.
1: Nothing! Look! Open the box. Take the money.
17: Oh, nothing to hide. Oh, Hilton?
16: Yes, sir?
17: My face aches strangely. What's wrong with it?
16: You're smiling, sir.
17: You lie! You lie like an intrusive food taster! Oh! All the same, I do feel strangely amused. Yes, I'm moved to write a poem about irony. Let's see. Oh, globet of dribble, oozing from the upturned corner of my mouth. You look to me like you should be the thing that droppeth from the cloud. A tiny bit of thee is stuck upon my lip. A little more is up my nose, some has adhered to my hip. My eyes are open and glassy. My snot is thick and green. But from my ears something obscene appears, and I think it might be me.
0: According to the writings of old Thrashbarg, the planet Lamuella was found fully formed in the navel of a giant earwig at 4:30 one Brunei afternoon. And although any seasoned galactic traveller with basic passes in physics and geography might have fairly serious doubts about this, it was rather a waste of time trying to argue with old Thrashbarg, as he would invoke the will of Almighty Bob, and that would be an end to the matter. Undeniably, however, on Lamuella the days were just a little over 25 hours long, which for an Earthman basically meant an extra hour in bed every single day. And, of course, having regularly to reset his watch, which Arthur Dent rather enjoyed doing. He also felt at home with the number of suns and moons which Lamuella had, one of each, and with the fact that the planet orbited its single sun every 300 days. A good number, because it meant the year didn't drag by. Well, it didn't used to.
2: Random. Someone's been using my carving knife to dig up stones to throw at the pickerbirds, and I think I know who it is because I watched them doing it.
19: You can buy another knife.
2: They don't sell them in bulk here. This is a subsistence economy.
19: It's only a knife.
2: Look, not content with being surly, bad-tempered, wanting to go and play in a Paleozoic era, not seeing why we have to have the gravity on the whole time, and shouting at the sun to stop following you, now you ruin my carving knife, and I don't even know if they had a Paleozoic era on this planet.
19: I hate it. I want to leave. They're all stupid here.
2: No, they're not. You refuse to acclimatise. Your mother shouldn't have let you have that sub-ether TV implanted in your wrist. The news alone is making you hyperactive.
19: That's because news is happening everywhere but here. And my mother dumped me here to go off and report on some war which didn't happen.
2: It's not her fault. The ship that was sent to fight it never arrived.
19: And has she come back to fetch me? No. All I have for fun is the vid channels.
2: Yes, well, you must stop showing those to the villagers. Huge spaceships crashing into each other may be amusing to you, but not to them. These people only ever saw one spaceship crash, and it was so frightening and shocking that they don't realize it's entertainment. It certainly wasn't for me.
19: What's this?
2: That's my watch.
19: I don't get it.
2: My watch? It's to tell the time. Where did you find it?
19: You left it by the waterfall after your shower. I know what it's meant to do, but you keep on fiddling with it, and it still doesn't tell the right time, or even anything like it. My sub-ether wristband can.
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19: Your watch doesn't do any of this precisely. Why do you keep it?
2: Sentiment, really. I was given it on my 22nd birthday by my godfather. He was probably feeling guilty that he'd forgotten every birthday I'd had up till then. He'd even forgotten my name. Look at the back.
19: To Albert, on his 21st birthday.
2: He got the date wrong, too.
19: Ooh, what's that noise?
2: Ticking. The mechanism that drives the watch. It's called clockwork.
19: It's all hardware.
2: Yes, it is.
19: Could have looked after it better.
2: That watch has survived stuff in the last few years which falls well outside the warranty, which presumably limited its guaranteed accuracy to the Earth, providing the day was 24 hours long and the planet didn't get too demolished by Vogons, which it did, utterly, and which is why I'm here. And that reminds me. Random, I forbid you to marry a Vogon.
19: You what?
2: Nothing. Just fulfilling a promise I made to myself a long time ago.
19: At least you were born somewhere with a name. Do you know where I was born?
2: No.
19: I was born in a spaceship that was going from somewhere to somewhere else, which only turned out to be another somewhere that my mother had to get to somewhere else again from.
2: Yes, and that would make it hard.
19: It makes you feel you're always supposed to be somewhere else, always in the wrong place. Add to that the fact that we were travelling through time as well, and I was not only always feeling I was in the wrong place, but at the wrong time. I don't ever fit.
2: You can fit if you want.
19: What? Here? In the worst place she ever dumped me. With the father who gave me this precious and magical burden of life in return for a seat upgrade.
15: Sandwich maker! Sandwich maker! Bob has sent us another soy!
19: What? Has Kirk caught another two-headed fish that's really two fish cut in half and sewn together badly?
15: Quiet, wench, or Bob will cast you into the outer darkness.
19: Fine by me. I was born there.
15: Sandwich maker. A silver chariot descended this morning into the Anhondo foothills, and a creature of metal came out. He gave unto Drimple this sacrificial gift in return for a thumbprint and a scrape of skin from the nape of his neck.
2: Express delivery by robot drone.
19: Oh, let me see!
15: It is a sign! The perfectly normal beasts are about to return!
19: The waybill says it's from Antoine City on Sacro-Pilia-Hensha. That's where they have a year-round carnival! Let's open it!
15: Calm yourself, sandwich maker's daughter. Let your mind dwell on the ineffable mystery of the giant earwig.
19: There is no giant earwig, you stupid smelly old fart!
15: Oh, preserve me. I shall intercede for you with the Almighty.
2: Oh, you shouldn't upset him. Do you know the number of spaceship crashes he's had to start incorporating into his holy stories to keep the villagers interested?
19: Let's open the packet.
2: No.
19: Why not?
2: It's not addressed to me.
19: Yes, it is.
2: No, it isn't. It's addressed to Ford Prefect. Care of me.
19: Ford Prefect? Is he the one who...
2: Yes.
19: What do you think it is?
2: I don't know. Something very worrying, though.
19: How do you know?
2: It always is when Ford Prefect's involved.
19: Well, that's ridiculous.
2: No, you don't understand. It's like me trying to explain the watch. It ticks, but that's about all you can say for it so far from Earth.
19: And you don't understand. There's somewhere this watch belongs. Where it works. Where it fits.
2: Random.
19: Forget it. You go back and fit in with your stupid sandwiches. I'll go and live in the forest with the other ghosts.
15: Sandwichmaker, the forest is not safe after dark.
2: I'll get her back. Look after that package, would you?
15: Of course, of course. What package?
3: Hello? Who's that?
19: It's just space liner wreckage. Don't be such a wuss. Ah! Out of the way, squirrel! Shoo! What? You want me to take it? Okay. A mouldy paper napkin. Just what I needed. And you want me to drink rainwater out of your acorn? Curiouser and curiouser.
15: You ain't going no further, bitch!
19: What? Who?
15: On his back, I'm gonna save you now!
19: Don't shoot! What the?
21: This program is brought to you by...
19: Oh, Zarquan! The ghost!
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19: 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Still working.
2: Random! Random!
0: long period of time, the Hitchhiker's Guide has reported the speculation and controversy about where the so-called missing matter of the universe has gone. Throughout the galaxy, the science departments of major universities continue to acquire elaborate equipment to probe the hearts of distant galaxies, only to discover, when the missing matter is eventually located, that it is, in fact, all the stuff which the equipment is packed in. There is much missing matter in the package which Random has brought into her cave in the Hondo Mountains. Little squashy, round white pellets, which she is discarding for as yet unborn generations of physicists to track down and discover all over again.
4: Huh. All that packaging for a stupid dinner plate. What's the problem? Not a dinner plate. You're not a black picker bird either.
5: Excuse me, I just have to calibrate myself. Can you hear me when I say this?
4: Is that you talking, origami bird?
5: Good. Can you hear me when I say this?
4: Of course I can. What do you want?
5: Obviously not. Good. Well, your hearing range tops out at 16 kilohertz. So, is this comfortable for you? No harmonics screeching in the upper register? Good. I can use those as data channels. Now, how many of me can you see?
4: One.
5: Good.
4: What are you?
5: We'll come to that in a minute. Just how many of you now, please?
4: Oh, for God's sake! Thousands! Mirrored into infinity!
5: I see. Still infinite in extent, but at least we're homing in on the right dimensional matrix. Good. No, the answer is an orange and two lemons.
4: Lemons?
5: If I have three lemons and three oranges, and I lose two oranges and a lemon, what do I have left?
4: Huh?
5: So you think the time flows that way, do you? Interesting.
4: Whatever.
5: Well, I can tell you that in your universe, you move freely in three dimensions that you call space. You move in a straight line in a fourth, which you call time, and stay rooted to one place in a fifth, which is the first fundamental of probability. After that, it gets complicated. And there's all sorts of stuff going on in dimensions 13 to 22 that you really wouldn't want to know about.
4: How the hell do you know?
5: I am the guide. In your universe, I am your guide. In fact, I inhabit what is technically known as the whole sort of general mishmash. Come outside, and I'll show you.
4: In the rain?
5: Precisely. What can you see?
4: Water falling through the bloody air. That's what rain does. Anything else you want to know, or can I go home?
5: You want to go home?
4: I haven't got a home.
5: Look into the rain.
4: I'm looking into the rain. What else is there to look at?
5: In the water, what shapes do you see?
7: Random!
4: Oh, my father.
7: Random!
4: Looking for me in the rain.
7: Random!
4: Okay, so you can project images into the rain of things happening elsewhere. What's that prove?
5: Only that it's no more there or not there than the rain was. It's all just images in the mishmash. Here's another one for you.
8: More fries. A popped up.
4: My mother?
5: No.
4: I know my mother when I see her.
5: It is not.
4: Well, her hair's different, but...
5: That person is part of the extent of your mother on the probability axis.
4: Do what?
5: Space, time, and probability all have axes along which it is possible to move. You and your father's lives are a sum of the inherently changing probabilities your travels have exposed you to.
4: Oh, that's tosh.
5: Ah. You see the inconsistencies, but not the rule that they prove. You said you wanted to go home. Would you like to see your home?
4: See it? Hello? It was destroyed.
5: No. It is discontinuous along the probability axis. Look.
4: The Earth. Tops of Earth. Like a string of beads. With gaps. What was that?
5: The probability axis of a discontinuously probable object. The world of your origin lies on a fault line in the landscape of probability, which means that, at certain coordinates, the whole of it simply ceases to exist. Typical of all things that lie within the plural sectors. Want to go and see for yourself?
4: To Earth? Is that possible?
5: Because of the filters through which you perceive it, your universe is vast to you. Vast in time, vast in space. But I was built with no filters at all, which means I perceive the mishmash which contains all possible universes, but which itself has no size at all. For me, anything is possible. I am omniscient and omnipotent, extremely vain, and what is more, I come in a handy self-carrying leather wallet.
4: Is this true?
9: Not necessarily.
19: Are you winding me up?
9: As I warned you, anything is possible.
19: Okay. Let's go to Earth. Let's go to Earth, where it exists on its,
9: probability axis.
19: Where it hasn't been blown up. So you're the guide. How do we get a lift?
9: Reverse engineering. To me, the flow of time is irrelevant. You decide what you want. I then merely ensure that it has already happened.
19: Okay. I want a ship to take me to Earth.
9: Will this one do? The brief was a little vague.
19: An RW6! How did... an RW6? I've always wanted...
9: I know.
19: Uh-oh.
9: You have a stone you keep in your pocket for emergencies. Use it.
19: Yes, of course. Come on, bird.
11: Random! Is that... Ow! Ow! What the... Ford? Arthur, you're standing on my head.
13: Events that draw themselves to a conclusion across multidimensional levels will draw themselves to a conclusion. Closure will be final and irrevocable. And I am your guide. And in the last ever episode of The Hitchhiker's Guide to the Galaxy, what happens is inevitably what must happen. Let me guide you. All is for the best in the best of all possible worlds, even if it does not have much time left.
0: In that episode of The Hitchhiker's Guide to the Galaxy by Douglas Adams, William Franklin was the book and Rula Lenske was the voice of the bird. Simon Jones played Arthur Dent, Jeffrey McGiven, Ford Prefect, Susan Sheridan, Trillian, Sandra Dickinson, Tricia McMillan, and Sam Bayar was Random. Griff Rhys-Jones played Old Thrashbug, Roger Gregg, Strinder, Andy Taylor, the Grebulon leader, Lorelei King, the patient, and Michael Fenton-Stevens, the Grebulon lieutenant. Andrew Seacombe was Colin the robot, Toby Longworth, Prosthetic Vogon Jelts, and Brian Cobby was the speaking clock. The announcer was John Marsh, the surround mix was by Paul Dealey, and additional effects by Ken Humphrey and Paul Weir. The script editor was John Langdon, and the music was by Paul Wicks Wiggins. The production manager was Joe Wheeler, and the production assistant was Susie Matthews. The program was adapted, directed, and co-produced by Dirk Maggs. The producers were Helen Chattel and Bruce Hyman, and it was an above-the-title production for BBC Radio 4. Listen to the bird. And let it guide you.
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8: This is the log of Magnus Carter, scientific observer with the Space Force. 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

0: When the four of us arrived at the mothership's airlock, we discovered there were only three spacesuits. Lodrick and Saxon took Chipper through to our craft. Then, with time running out, Saxon returned for me.
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2: Why haven't they sent somebody for us?
1: They're too busy preparing for blastoff.
2: They could have postponed it.
1: They can't. The process can't be reversed. Hey, this air pump's taking its time. Should have done the job by now.
2: This is still working.
1: Yes, but so slowly. Ah, at last. Open the door and let's get out of here.
2: It's stuck. And the lights are dimmed.
1: Well, they must have gone over to emergency power. That means there's none to spare for the airlock.
2: The door's half open. Perhaps we could squeeze through.
1: No, we'd never make it. Not in inflated suits.
2: Then we're trapped.
1: Looks like it. And with the starship about to blast off in less than 10 minutes...

Space Force, an interstellar encounter, starring Barry Foster, Nigel Stock, Nikki Henson, and Tonya Sober. Episode 6, Marooned in Space.

0: We can't just give up, Magnus. Not now.
1: But there's nothing we can do.
0: There must be something. Perhaps we could... Yes, that's it. We've got to remove our life support packs. We can carry them.
1: But that'll cut off our oxygen supply.
0: Right. Then we let out the air.
1: What?
0: When the suits have deflated enough, we can squeeze through the door.
1: With virtually no air supply.
0: Enough to get us aboard Space Force if we hurry.
1: And death from suffocation if we don't.
0: So, we must move fast. Now, start letting out the air. Are you hearing all this logic?
2: Yes.
0: Is the lock prepared?
2: Door's open.
0: Come on then, Magnus.
3: Ship's motors will fire in 5 minutes. 5 minutes. All personnel to stay undercover until further notice.
0: You all right, Magnus?
1: Yes, I think so.
0: Into the lock, then, quick. Okay, Loderick, we're in.
2: Closing the door. You can expect we would assist.
0: Magnus! Magnus!
2: What is it?
0: He's passed out.
2: Airlock filling.
0: I'll reconnect his life support. If I can just...
2: What about your own?
0: I'll do that next.
2: Airlock filling. 10 seconds to go.
0: I can't manage...
2: Hold on, Saxon. 5 seconds. 4, 3... 2, 1, door opening. Saxon, are you all right? Chipper, help me get his helmet on.
4: All right.
0: There.
2: Saxon.
0: I didn't think I'd make it. Couldn't make my connector work. How's Magnus?
1: I'm all right now. I think I must have passed out.
0: You did. Close the lock.
2: We've got less than 4 minutes to get away from the dock area and out into space.
0: Right. Prepare to fire thrusters.
2: Already prepared.
0: Good. Fire.
2: Pulling away.
3: Starship's motors fire in 3 minutes.
1: Their radio swamps everything.
0: 3 minutes to go.
1: We'll never make it. We'll be swamped by the electronic wash.
0: What's its motive power?
1: No idea.
0: Could it be atomic?
1: I hope not. There'd be nothing left of us if it is.
2: We're free of the dock area, drifting out slowly.
0: Yeah, too slowly. Everybody strapped in?
1: Yes, yes.
0: I stand by for countdown to motor firing.
5: Hello, Chipper. Chipper, can you hear me?
1: Hmm? Who's that?
2: Who's what?
1: Somebody's calling me.
2: Don't answer.
5: What are you doing out there? We need you on the starship.
1: What? Do you?
0: Chipper, ignore them.
2: Distance from starship approximately 600 yards.
1: The stern of that ship is glowing white hot.
3: Firing time. 2 minutes.
0: Stand by. Space Force firing in 10 seconds. 9, 8, 7,
5: just
0: 6,
5: to the
0: 5, 4, 3,
1: I'd like to, but
0: 2,
1: I can't get out not till our motors are fired.
0: 0.
2: We're up.
0: I think we're just in time.
2: Speed 4,000.
0: Magnus, check the teleview and see what's happening.
2: Right.
5: Chipper.
1: I'm listening.
0: Loderick, look after Chipper.
1: I don't believe it. They're coming after us.
0: What?
1: One of their small craft there on the screen.
0: They haven't time. Their own ship's about to take off.
1: But the initial acceleration...

0: very slow. Treya told me that.
1: Space Force.
2: Oh. Yes?
1: A ship is on its way to you.
2: We can see it.
1: Put on the suit, Chipper, into the airlock and wait for us to pick you up.
2: I'm going with them.
3: You're coming back to Earth with us.
4: Starship's motor firing in 10 seconds.
1: We must get back on board the starship before the critical acceleration time.
5: What's that?
3: Coming over the radio. Must be the starship's motors.
5: That light from the ship's stern is so bright.
3: Some kind of ray or particle propulsion.
1: You must do as we say.
2: You'll have to obey them, Saxon.
3: Have they started brainwashing you again?
2: You can't refuse them.
1: You have 10 seconds, Space Force.
2: You better let me go.
3: Why? They haven't got time to do anything.
1: 5 seconds.
2: I'm coming, Jim. I'm coming.
3: You hold him. Keep him away from the airlock.
2: No, let me go.
1: Space Force, your time is up.
3: Oh,

0: What happened? Where is everybody? Magnus? Saxon? Saxon? Better get up if I can move. Is that you, Lottery?
1: Yes.
0: You all right?
1: Banged my head on the televiewer.
0: I think I banged more than my head. What happened?
1: Yeah, they wanted you to go with them.
0: Did they? I don't remember.
1: Then they must have started shooting at us. Ray guns or something.
0: Is that what it was?
1: I thought the ship would break up. Where are the others?
0: I don't know.
2: We're here.
0: There. There they are, behind the computer.
1: Good.
0: How's Magnus?
2: He's just coming round. He's okay.

0: Right, first thing we do is examine the ship from bow to stern. Try to get a few things working.
1: It's not completely dead. We've got the emergency lighting.
2: And gravity for some reason.
0: Yes, it's very weak though. Hardly enough to keep our feet on the floor.
1: So, what do we do?
0: You come with me, Lodderick.
1: Right.
0: Let's try and restore the power supply.
2: What about me?
0: Try to get the electronics working. Televiewer first, then the radio, then the computer.
2: If we could get the door to the observation dome working, we could see out.
0: Now we need a lot of power for that, maybe more than we've got. Magnus, you stay with Chipper.
3: Mm.
0: If we need you, we'll call you.
3: Right.
0: Come on, Lodderick.
1: First thing to look at is the thermoelectric generator. Chipper seems more his old self, Saxon.
4: Yes. Seems to have forgotten all about Jenny and the other Centaurians, thank goodness.
1: Hmm. Do you think they could still come after us, try and get him?
4: It's possible. If they discover they haven't destroyed us. With technology that advanced, they could do anything.
1: Hmm.
5: Saxon?
4: Yes?
5: What's the verdict on the generators?
1: One of them is totally out of action.
5: No hope of repair?
4: No. They're the one thing we can't tamper with. Too much danger from radiation.
5: Let's hope there's none leaking out.
1: We checked that.
5: So where does that leave us?
4: With only half the electrical power we need, I'm afraid.
6: Which means we can run the radio, the televiewer, the computer, all the software, provided they're not damaged.
5: What about airlocks?
4: Not enough power for that.
5: Then we can never open the door. Never get out?
4: Nope.
1: I could open the observation lock by hand, that's all.
5: I see.
4: We've just got to hope we can get the radio operating. Then we can contact Earth and get some help.
2: There we are, then. Transmitter and receiver both working. Quite a lot of current in the old aerial.
0: Enough for Earth to hear us.
2: It remains to be seen. 400 million miles is a long way, especially on half power.
1: We may not be that far.
0: Depends how long we were all unconscious and how fast we've been travelling.
2: We couldn't have covered more than a million miles, though.
0: No. So any message we send will take up to 35 minutes to reach Earth, another 35 back.
2: At least.
0: Right. Switch on, Chipper. I'll try to contact control.
2: Okay.
0: And while I'm doing that, see if the televiewer's working.
2: That's it. That's good. Tiny little more.
3: How's that?
2: Should be all right now. I'll switch on. Still the same, nothing but coloured streaks.
3: Perhaps the screen's damaged.
2: I don't think we'd see anything if it was. What puzzles me is the way those lines are moving.
3: Hey, what was that light?
2: I've never seen a televiewer behave like this before.
3: You sure you've connected it upright?
2: Of course I have.
0: You getting a clear picture yet, Chip?
2: Not up to now. I've checked everything.
0: Oh, let's have a look at it then.
3: There's that light again.
2: It's just hundreds of coloured lines.
3: All distorted. No picture at all.
0: But that is a picture.
2: Huh?
0: Those aren't lines of distortion, they're star trails.
3: What?
0: Pictures of stars crossing the screen at such high speed, they appear as lines.
2: But how can they move like that?
0: They're not. We are. The ship's tumbling head over heels. And not just tumbling, it's slowly rotating as well. That's why we can feel a little gravity.
3: Of course.
0: But we can't establish our position unless we can stabilize the ship. Lodderick.
1: Yes?
0: How much fuel do we have left?
1: Computer said we had just enough to get on course for home.
0: That was for the main motors. What about the thrusters?
1: They were still functioning when we left the starship's dock, but there can't be much left in them.
0: Well, go down and check. We might at least be able to steady this tumbling.

0: That's it. Thrusters are working. Definite star images on my screen.
1: And mine.
0: Just a few seconds more. What's happened?
2: Sorry, Saxon. No more fuel. We'll just maintain a slow tumble from now on.
1: And we're still rotating.
0: Yes, we can allow for that. It's far better than it was. Let's get back to work. Lodrick, start on the observation dome lock.
2: Open it by hand.
0: Yes. Chipper, try to get the computer going. Magnus will help you.
3: Right.
0: I'll try to locate position and speed with the aid of the teleview. I don't understand this. If only I could use the computer.
3: Sorry, Saxon, it won't function.
0: Or even a reply from Earth.
3: If they were receiving us, we'd have got a reply by now.
1: Isn't the televiewer working?
0: Forward one is, the navigation screen. But it doesn't make sense.
3: Why?
0: With two large sighting objects, such as the Earth and Jupiter, it should be possible to obtain a fix and estimate our position and speed.
1: So?
0: I can't find Jupiter.
3: What?
0: No sign of it.
2: But its image should be colossal.
0: It's not there.
3: Perhaps we're going backwards. You know, instead of heading earthwards, we're heading out of the solar system and Jupiter's behind us.
0: We'd still see it.
3: The televiewer can't cover 360 degrees.
0: But we're still tumbling, so we can scan the whole sky.
1: How could a whole planet, one bigger than all the rest of the sun's planets put together, just disappear?
0: You tell me.
1: It's impossible. And what about that bright light that kept flashing across the screen when we were tumbling?
0: It's a star. It sounds ridiculous, but it looks like the sun.
1: That is ridiculous. The sun must be over 450 million miles away.
0: I know. Chipper.
3: Yes, Saxon.
0: Get on the radio. Give control another call.
3: It's only an hour since you sent the last one.
0: I'll keep calling every hour on the hour. Wherever we are, they're our only hope.
3: Okay.
1: Is the electronic log working?
0: I should think so. Why?
4: Chipper Barnett.
1: In case we don't survive, I'd like to make a record of the expedition. If the Space Force is ever picked up, I'd like people to know what happened to us.
5: Log entry number 726. This is the story of a journey among the stars. An intergalactic adventure so astounding that even now, as the great trauma draws to its close, I find it difficult to believe it actually happened. But the evidence is there. What we have all been through was no bad dream, nor the figment of some crazy imagination. Even now we cannot survive, except by the intervention of a miracle.
0: Chipper.
3: Yeah?
0: Time to send another message.
3: Okay. I think I might do better listening out in the headphones. Might be a weak response.
0: All right.
3: If I get a reply, I'll put it through the intercom circuit straight away.
0: Good.
3: Switch off the amplifiers. That saves a little power. And plug in the phones. That's on. Doesn't sound like that. Well, nothing's working properly on this ship. Might as well start calling. Hello, this is Chipper Barnett aboard Space Force. Can you hear me? I repeat, this
6: Hello?
3: Is Chipper Barnett aboard... Hey? Who's that?
6: Is that Chipper?
3: Yes. Who are you?
6: I heard your call for help.
3: But who are you?
6: You do need help, don't you?
3: Who are you?
6: I'm Jenny.
3: Oh, no.
6: This is Chipper, isn't it?
3: Go away.
6: But I want to help.
3: Go away. We don't need any help.
6: But you said you were desperate.
3: We're not that desperate. Go away.
0: Chipper.
3: We don't need you. Go away.
0: Chipper. Here, give me those phones. Hello, hello. This is Commander Saxon Berry aboard the Space Force. Come in, please. Come in, please. We need to hear from you. Hello, hello. There's nobody there.
3: Yes, there is.
0: Are you sure you're not hearing voices again?
3: Yes.
0: You're certain?
3: Yes. Yes, I am.
0: Who was it then?
3: Jenny.
0: Jenny?
7: What's going on?
0: He says he heard Jenny calling.
3: She came up on the radio, answered my distress call.
7: No, you couldn't have heard her, Chipper. You destroyed her back on the starship, don't you remember? When Saxon found you in the blue section.
1: Jenny, did he say?
0: No one else heard her, only him.
1: But he was wearing headphones.
0: I put them on. I didn't hear anybody.
3: She was there, large as life. She knew me.
0: Well, then she'll most likely come up again, so keep listening.
3: Yes, but I...
0: But not on the headphones. We all want to hear. Put your receiver through the intercom.
3: If you say so.
0: I do. Now back to work. Hey, Lodrick, what's that?
7: My telescope, the 18th century Cassegrainian.
0: You aim me to use it? In the dome?
7: Why not? Might enable us to identify something, help establish where we are.
0: Well, good for you. But don't go looking at that bright star. You'll blind yourself.
4: urgently. That is the end of the message. This message will be repeated in 1 hour.
8: No luck then, Chipper?
3: Nah, not a whisper.
1: Jenny never called again?
3: You would have heard her if she had. The circuit's plugged into the intercom. You'd all hear her.
8: I doubt it.
3: You don't believe
1: me. Now, don't get upset. We're under great strain. It's bound to have a bad effect on all of us, some more than others.
2: Saxon, quick!
8: You've seen something?
2: Yes, but I can hardly believe it.
8: What is it?
2: Jupiter.
8: What?
2: Yes.
8: But I've been scanning everywhere on the televiewer. There's been no sign of it.
2: Come to the observation dome. See for yourself.
7: There. Nothing but stars, millions of them. That's the background. Look in the telescope.
9: You're right. It is Jupiter.
10: Moons as well. Or some planet very like it.
7: There isn't another like it. Not in this solar system.
2: Can you see it?
10: Yes, but it's millions of miles away.
7: About 400 million in my estimation.
2: We can't possibly have traveled that far.
7: We must have.
10: But where are we? More important, how did we get here? For some inexplicable reason, we are hundreds of millions of miles off course, and we must have travelled that distance in just an hour or two.
6: Hello, Space Force. Calling Space
10: Radio,
6: Force.
10: Quick, we've made contact.
6: Wait. Calling Space Force.
10: Come on, Chipper, answer her.
6: Hello, Space Force.
10: Yes, we all can. Go on, reply. We'll come down.
3: Space Force calling. Receiving you loud and clear.
6: Is that Chipper? Chipper Barnett?
3: Yes. Who are you?
6: I'm Jenny. You remember me, don't you?
3: Well, I'll never forget you.
6: Last time I called you, you told me to go away and not to bother you.
3: No, that's right.
6: But you were in distress. Needed help.
3: We all are.
6: There's more than one of you.
3: You know that.
6: How should I know?
3: After all you did to us, and to me in particular.
6: Me? I've never met you.
10: Move over, Chipper. I'll talk to her.
3: You're welcome.
10: Listen, are you Jenny?
6: Yes, I am.
10: Then you know who we are and probably where we are. You're the only one that does.
6: Me?
10: Are you programmed to torment us?
6: Programmed? What do you think I am, a computer?
3: We know you are.
6: You must be crazy.
3: Not as crazy as we'd be to accept your help.
10: Quiet, Chipper. Now, don't you try to fool us. You're from the Centaurian starship.
6: The what?
10: Now on its way to Corthia.
6: Corthia? Centaurian? I don't think that comes in our area. The farthest we saw is Brighton.
10: Brighton?
6: Yes. It's a place about 50 miles from London. 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
10: What are you talking about?
6: Morgan's private Airbus service.
10: Private Airbus?
6: The commuter's friend. Why go by public transport when we can drop you in your own back garden? You must have seen the ad.
10: Listen!
6: Yes?
10: Is your name Jenny or isn't it?
6: How many more times? Yes, it is.
10: Then how can you hear our calls when nobody else can?
6: Can't they?
10: If they could, they'd have replied.
6: I don't know about that. All I know is here I am trying to work, and every hour or so I find it's impossible because I'm swamped by calls from some bloke calling himself Chipper Barnett.
10: What work do you do exactly?
6: I'm the radio telephonist in the control room of Morgan's private Airbuses.
10: I see. And you really want to help us?
6: If you want me to.
10: And listen carefully, I shall give you a telephone number to ring. When you get a reply, ask to speak to Space Force Control.
6: Yes?
10: Tell them the frequency you're working on and ask them to call us.
6: Is that all?
10: Yes. Will you do it?
6: Yes.
10: And tell us when you've done it and let us know what they say.
6: Will you keep listening?
10: Of course.
6: Very well. I'll call you later.
10: Thank you.
6: Not at all.
3: It's all a trick. She'll never call back.
1: You still think it's Jenny the computer?
3: Who else? They're going to keep tormenting us right to the end.
10: What do you think, Magnus?
1: I think she's genuine. She's certainly not very far away. There was no delay between transmission and reply.
3: All the more reason for her to be the computerized Jenny. No call of ours could reach Earth in such a short time.
1: Unless we were close to Earth without knowing it.
10: But we're millions of miles away.
7: Not judging by the view we get of Jupiter.
1: That wash that swamped us when the Centaurians took off. And those rays the ship fired at us.
10: Well?
1: I thought they intended to blow us to pieces.
10: So did I.
1: But they didn't succeed. Instead, they forced our ship into an incredibly high rate of acceleration. So high that it finally broke through the time barrier.
10: No, no, that's too fantastic.
1: Is it? Then what about Jupiter? Why does it appear the same size as when viewed from Earth?
10: You actually think we're back in the Earth system?
1: Yes. I think we are.
6: Hello, Space Force.
10: She's back, come on. Hey, hello, yes. Commander Berry here.
6: I did what you said.
10: And?
6: Well, such commotion. You're to keep listening on this frequency until they contact you.
10: How long will that be?
6: Now, come in, Space Force.
10: Commander Berry speaking.
6: This is Space Force Control.
11: It is then.
10: Oh, we pleased to hear from you.
6: What are you doing calling us on a commercial frequency band?
10: Chipper?
11: I don't know. The transmitter must have drifted off.
6: Well, and how is it you've come back early?
10: What?
6: You're not due back for another 12.5 months. Didn't you get to Jupiter?
10: Of course we did. You received our radio messages, didn't you?
6: Yes. But if they were genuine, you should hardly have started your return journey yet, let alone finished it.
10: It's a long story. Right now, we're in need of rescue. Most of the ship is out of action, and we only have enough air for 4 more weeks. Can you help us?
6: Of course. We have pinpointed your position. We'll have a life vessel out to you in 3 days.
10: Is that all? Then where are we?
6: About 500,000 miles above the Earth.
10: Then why haven't we seen it?
6: Probably because it lies directly between you and the sun. You'd never see it, not without filters.
10: Ours aren't functioning.
6: We have commandeered this frequency, so keep listening out. We'll contact you again soon.
10: Of course. Keep watch, Chipper.
11: Sure.
10: Do you think they're going to believe it all, Magnus, when we tell them?
1: I doubt it. I doubt it very much.
6: Hello, Space Force.
3: Oh, hello. Chipper Barnett calling.
6: Hello, Chipper. I have a message for you from Control.
3: Go ahead, listening.
6: In 10 minutes' time, Control will be transmitting a signal on red frequency. You'll have to tune your transmitter to it. But don't close this frequency until ordered.
3: Oh, that means I can talk to you a bit longer.
6: Oh, yes. I suppose it does.
3: Your name really is Jenny, then?
6: Of course it is. Jenny Campbell.
3: And, is there a Mr. Campbell?
6: Yes. Why do you ask?
3: Oh, I just wondered.
6: He's my father.
3: Oh, I see. In that case, I wonder, would you like to have dinner with me? You know, when I get back to Earth, get both feet on the ground.
6: Why me?
3: Well, I'd like to thank you for helping us. Besides, I like your name, Jenny.
6: Do you?
3: Oh, yes. It's my favourite. How about it?
6: Okay. Call me on the video phone when you get back. Morgan's private air buses. It's in the book.
3: Oh, I will.
6: Goodbye for now, then.
3: Goodbye, Jenny.
12: In that episode of Space Force, Saxon was played by Barry Foster, Chipper by Nikki Henson, Magnus by Nigel Stock, and Loderick by Tony Asoba, with Teresa Stretfield and Wendy Murray. Space Force was written by Charles Chilton and produced by Paul Mayhew Archer.

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1: We present Bernard Horsfall as Harry Lawson and Jeffrey Banks as Professor Von Hardwig in A Journey to the Center of the Earth, the novel by Jules Verne, adapted for radio in 8 parts by Howard Jones. Part 6, The Hurricane.
2: Before I resume my account of our amazing adventures beneath the surface of the earth, let me remind you of what I have already told you. My uncle is that now celebrated German scientist, Professor von Hardwig. One day, in a book my uncle had recently purchased, we came upon a scrap of ancient parchment covered with runic characters. This, we discovered, was the writing of a 16th century alchemist named Arne Saknussemm. In a few words, Saknussemm described how he had made a journey to the center of the earth by descending the crater of an extinct volcano in Iceland. My uncle, being impulsive as well as clever, insisted that we follow in the footsteps of Saknussemm. So, accompanied by our faithful guide, Hans Bjelke, we too descended the Snæfells volcano. How we nearly died of thirst, how I became separated from my companions and all but lost my reason, how we set sail on a raft on a great subterranean ocean called the Central Sea, all this I have already told you. And then we witnessed a fearful battle between prehistoric monsters. The Ichthyosaurus, or great fish lizard, and a sea crocodile, the Plesiosaurus. After 3 terrifying hours, both monsters suddenly vanished under the waves. But presently the Plesiosaurus rose again to the surface, writhing horribly in its death agonies. We watched it until it ceased to struggle and sank from our sight. And I thought, so much for the Plesiosaurus. But what about the victor, the Ichthyosaurus? Has he gone down to some undersea cavern to rest and lick his wounds? Or will he reappear to destroy us? Suddenly, Hans said,
3: Ah, the wind! The wind! He freshens! See, the sail is filled! We fly! We fly!
2: Wednesday, August 19th. The wind, which is now blowing violently, has helped us to escape from the scene of the battle. With his usual imperturbable calm, Hans remains at the rudder. But my uncle, who for a short time had been roused from his reverie by the fight, fell again into a brown study, his eyes fixed morosely on the widespread ocean. I confess that even I find our voyage has become monotonous. But I have no desire to have the monotony broken by the perils and adventures of yesterday. Thursday, August 20th. The wind is now north-northeast and blows very irregularly, in fitful gusts. The temperature is high. We progress at an average speed of about 10.5 miles an hour. About 12 o'clock, we heard a sound like thunder. I note down this fact without suggesting any reason for it. My uncle had his own theory.
3: Not thunder, I think. No. It is my belief that there is some distant rock or island. What we hear is the sea breaking violently against it. Hans, leave the tiller, climb the mast. Up with you. So, up. Now, look all around you. What can you see?
4: I can see.
3: Yes, yes.
4: I can see nothing.
3: Nothing?
2: Three hours passed. The sound had now become like a mighty cataract, far, far off.
5: Uncle!
3: Well, Harry, what is it?
5: I believe that's a cataract of some sort.
3: Nonsense.
5: We're advancing towards some gigantic waterfall, some terrible abyss.
4: I disagree. I disagree entirely.
2: I could not help reflecting that if we were to be swept down into some abyss, the professor would welcome it. For it would be that swift and vertical descent to the center of the earth which he is so anxious to make. But what, in fact, was this strange sound? And where did it come from? It struck me that if it came from a cataract, as I believed, if, in other words, this great underground sea cascaded into a lower basin, the current would become stronger and its swiftness would afford me some idea of the peril which faced us. Accordingly, I cast an empty bottle into the sea and watched it anxiously. Current? The current simply did not exist. The bottle lay to leeward without any movement. About 4 o'clock, my uncle said,
3: "Hans, oblige me by climbing the mast again. That's it. That's it. Now look carefully. Very carefully. Aha! He has seen something at last."
2: "I think so, Uncle."
4: "Hans, I come, I come."
3: "Well, what is it? What have you seen?"
4: "It is there. To the south, master. A great spout of water rising from the waves."
3: "This is what you saw, Hans?"
4: "Yes, master. A spout of water."
2: "Then it's probably another marine monster?"
4: "Perhaps, my boy. Perhaps."
2: "In which case, may I suggest we give it a clear berth? Let's steer away from it. To the west."
4: "We steer for the south."
2: "For the south? Uncle, that is madness."
4: "For the south, I say. For the south."
2: At 8 o'clock in the evening, reckoning as above ground where there is night and day, we were not more than 2 leagues from the great monster. Its black, enormous body lay motionless on top of the water. Its length could not be less than 1,000 fathoms. I recalled that sailors have been said to have gone ashore on sleeping whales, mistaking them for land. What could this terrible monster be? The water spout rose to a height of at least 500 feet, breaking into spray with a sullen roar. And all the time we were advancing on it, I cried out to my uncle to stop, stop, before it was too late.
3: It did not come this way to stop.
2: You're mad, Uncle. If you don't stop, I'll cut away the sail.
4: Master!
3: Well,
4: this monster, it is an island.
3: An island? The monster's an island, Harry. What did you get that?
2: I don't believe it. Well, what about this great spout of water?
4: It is a geyser, Master Harry.
2: Are you sure?
4: Oh, yes, are you sure? In my country, Iceland, there are many such geysers.
3: Oh, enough of talk. We sail to this island, Hans.
4: Oh, yes, Master. But beware the geyser. If he falls on us, we are wrecked. Therefore, I think I steer for the other end of the island.
2: I was the first to leap onto the rock. My uncle followed. Hans remained seated on the raft, a man above any childish thrills of excitement. The professor and I were now walking on granite mixed with siliceous sandstone. It shivered under our feet like the sides of a boiler and was burning to the touch.
3: "One moment, Harry. Have you brought the thermometer?"
2: "Yes."
3: "This water is running from the basin where the geyser rises. Now, what is the temperature?"
2: 163 degrees.
3: "So?"
2: "And that, Uncle, contradicts all your theories on the subject, doesn't it?"
3: What are you saying? Explain yourself."
2: "Well, the water obviously comes from some place where the heat is intense, and that place is directly beneath our feet."
3: "Certainly it is beneath our feet. What about it?"
2: "Well, doesn't it confirm the central heat theory? The deeper you descend, the hotter it becomes."
3: "The water is hot, and that's all. What does it prove against my theory?"
2: Nothing, I suppose. But, Uncle, sooner or later, we shall arrive in some region where the central heat will be insupportable. It will be as hot as hot as the Hades of the ancients, believed by them to be the center of the earth."
3: "Now, we shall see. But now we must give a name to this island." Yes, indeed. I named this Harry's Island."
2: "Thank you, Uncle."
3: "You don't need to thank me. I care nothing for your theories. Nothing at all. Come. It is time we were going."
2: So at length we took our departure, going round the rather dangerous projecting rocks on the southern side. Hans had taken advantage of our halt to carry out some repairs to the raft. Not before they were needed, I might add. Before we set sail, I made some observations and calculations to put down in my journal. Since we left Port Gretchen, we had travelled 270 leagues, more than 800 miles on this great subterranean sea. We were, therefore, 620 leagues from Iceland and exactly under England. Friday, August 21st. This morning, the wind has freshened. We make good progress. The sight and sound of the magnificent geyser have disappeared. And the weather, if I may call it such, is about to change very suddenly. The atmosphere is close and sultry. The clouds seem to be tumbling towards the sea, a dark olive in color. In the south, they are piling up like enormous balls of cotton, one above the other in confusion. The sea is comparatively calm. There can be no doubt that the air is saturated, so to speak, with electricity. My hair literally stands on end, as if under the influence of a galvanic battery. I am writing at 10 a.m. The portents of a storm become more and more pronounced. The wind has softened as if taking breath for a renewed attack. Above us, the vast funereal pall of cloud hangs like a huge sack. I try to ignore the menacing signs all about us, but I cannot help remarking it looks as if we are in for some dirty weather. The professor says nothing, simply shrugs his shoulders. He's in a detestable temper. I point to the horizon. There's a big storm brewing, Uncle. The clouds are coming lower and lower, as if they mean to suffocate us. Silence. Nothing stirs. Now the wind has dropped entirely. It is as if nature has ceased to breathe. The sail droops in folds on the mast. We are motionless on a dark sea that is as smooth as glass. I reflect that if the wind rises with sudden violence, our sail may be the death of us. I say, lower the sail! It's only common sense!
6: No! I tell you 100 times no! Let the wind strike into its worst, let the storm sweep us where it will. Only let me see the glimmer of a coast, a line of rocky cliffs. Even if they dash us into 1,000 pieces.
2: But, Uncle!
6: You will keep up the sail, whatever happens! Keep it up!
2: The professor had scarcely spoken when the storm burst. The rain falls like solid rods of steel. The wind rises to a raging tempest, blowing from the most distant corners of the cavern, from every point of the compass. It roars, it screams, it shrieks, like demons let loose. The raft leaps wildly over the waves. My uncle is cast headlong to the deck, and with difficulty I drag myself towards him. He clings with might and main to the end of a rope and gazes with pleasure and delight at the spectacle of the unchained element. Hans at the rudder never moves a muscle. The mast holds firm against the hurricane, but the sail bellies out like a bubble about to burst. I shout, "The sail!
6: Must I tell you again? Leave the sail alone! Hands! Hands! Lower the sail!
7: Lord, Master Harry, leave the sail alone!
2: And now to the fearful claps of thunder are added dazzling flashes of lightning such as I have never seen before. The flashes cross one another, hurled down from every side. Hailstones striking the metal of our boots and our weapons are luminous. The waves rising above us like fire-eating monsters, the crest surmounted by great cones of flame. Sunday, August 23rd. I have almost lost count of time. My notes are incomplete, loose, and vague. The night has been fearful, something not to be described.
7: We are still carried forward at tremendous speed. Where have we got to? Where are we going? Our ears literally bleed. We are unable to exchange a word, to hear each other speak. My uncle lies full length, silent, motionless. Hans never moved. It seems this terrible storm will never end. We are utterly broken by fatigue. We are heading southeast, always southeast. Already we have covered 200 leagues from Harry's Island. We have lashed every piece of cargo to the raft, otherwise it must have been swept away. Also, we have tied ourselves to the mast, each man lashing the other. The waves sweep over us so that we are often underwater. For 3 days and three nights, we have not spoken. We open our mouths, we move our lips, but no sound comes. My uncle contrived to get his head close to mine. From pure intuition, I fancy, he said to me. We are lost. So now I take out my notebook and I write as well as I can. Take in sail. He nods his head.
8: At this moment, a disc or ball of fire appears on the very edge of our raft. The sail is carried away bodily. I see it swept up to a prodigious height, like a kite. The ball of fire, half white, half blue, and about 10 inches across, runs here, there, everywhere. It is swept towards him, towards my uncle. A stench of nitrous gas. The air, and I am ready to choke. My feet, I cannot move my feet. This globe of electric fire has turned all the iron on board into magnets or lodestones, our instruments, our tools, and then suddenly the ball of fire bursts.
7: A stupendous flash of light. It shows me my uncle cast to the deck, apparently senseless. And there, Hans at the rudder, grim, motionless, imperturbable. Then, all about us, darkness. Darkness. Darkness. Tuesday, August 25th. The hurricane continues. Where are we going? Where? Where? Our speed is terrific. We must have passed under England, under the Channel, under France, probably under the whole extent of Europe.
9: Master Harry!
7: What's that? Someone called my name?
9: Master Harry! Master Harry! You hear?
7: Hear? Yes, I hear. And...
9: the sea is smashing on rocks. They are close. They are very close.
7: Oh, land. No. No, it can't be. You imagine it. You. Exactly what happened when our raft was cast upon the rocky shore, it is impossible for me to say. I felt myself thrown into the raging seas, and I was saved from death only by the determination of the faithful Hans, who seized me and carried me far out of the reach of the waves and laid me down upon a wide expanse of sand. And here, some time later, I found myself in the company of the professor. Some overhanging rocks afforded us a slight protection, and under this shelter, Hans prepared some food, which I, however, was unable to eat. Exhausted by 3 weary days and nights, we fell into a heavy sleep. Next day, when I awoke, the change was magical. Every trace of the storm had vanished. The wind was gentle and the sea quite calm. I was greeted by the first happy remarks I had heard from my uncle for many a day.
3: Well, well, how are you, Harry, my dear boy? Have you slept soundly? But what is the matter with you? Cannot you say whether you slept well or not?
7: Yes, I've slept well, Uncle. But every bone in my body aches. You appear to be very cheerful this morning.
3: Never happier in my life, dear boy. We have at last reached our long-wished-for port.
7: Do you mean this is the end of our expedition?
3: No, not yet. But we have reached the further side of the great central sea, the sea which I thought would never end. So now we can resume our journey by land, our real journey to the center of the earth.
7: Uncle, what about getting back? Back to the surface.
3: Getting back? What a question to ask! When we reach the center of the earth, we shall find a new road to lead us back to the surface.
7: And if there is no new road?
3: Then we shall turn about and return by the way we came.
7: In that case, we shall have to repair the raft. And what about the equipment?
3: There's very little missing as far as I can see. We have lost all our guns.
7: We haven't a weapon between us.
3: No weapons.
4: Only this gunpowder.
3: Well, as we have no guns, all we do is give up the idea of hunting. But our scientific instruments, Hunter, what about them?
4: Here, the thermometers. The chronometer. The compass. And this, what you call
3: it? The manometer, the most valuable of all. With this, I can calculate our depth as we progress. With this, I shall tell when we have reached the center of the earth.
7: And food. How much is left, huh?
4: Well, the food is here, in these boxes. There are biscuits, salt meat, fried fish, freedom. It is all good. If we are careful, it must last 4 months. Yes, 4 months, I think.
3: 4 months? Oh, then we shall have plenty of time to reach the center of the earth and to come back again. And with the food that is left over, I will give a grand dinner to all my scientific colleagues in Hamburg.
7: But at this moment, Uncle, we are somewhere under the Mediterranean.
3: That may be so, but whether we are under the Mediterranean or under Turkey or the Atlantic Ocean cannot be decided until we are sure that the storm does not drive us out of our course. However, we can easily decide by taking our bearings. Come, let us...
7: The professor stepped out eagerly towards the rock where Hans had laid out our instruments. He was gay and light-hearted, to all appearances a young man again. I had never known him so amiable and cheerful. I followed him, anxious to know whether I had made any mistake in my estimate of our position. My uncle took up the compass, gave it a shake to bring it to life, placed it again on the rock, and bent his eyes eagerly over it. For some moments he was silent. Slowly he rubbed his eyes and looked again. And then...
10: Oh, no. It is not possible.
7: What's the matter, Uncle? Uncle, what's wrong?
10: He cannot speak. Look at the compass.
7: The needle's pointing to the shore.
10: Exactly. Then the shore is to the north. The sea is to the south. You realize what this means?
7: Now, wait a minute. Perhaps it's not working properly, Uncle. I'll give it another shake. There. Let it settle.
10: It has settled precisely as before. The needle points to the shore.
7: There must have been a slant of wind during the storm. We've been carried back to the shores of Port Grayton.
10: The shores we left. Apparently for ever so many days ago. And our voyage, the fearful dangers we have passed through amount to nothing. Every hour, every minute on the raft has been so much... has been lost. It is cruel. Cruel.
7: Yes, Uncle. And in my opinion, the time has come to reconsider our position. It is useless to struggle against the impossible.
10: So... fate plays me these vile tricks. All the elements, air, fire, water, all have combined against me. Well, now they shall learn what a determined man can do. I will not yield. I will not retreat one inch. I shall see who is going to triumph in this immortal contest. Man or nature. Forward, I say. Forward!
6: to the center of the earth.

0: That was the sixth installment of A Journey to the Center of the Earth, adapted by Howard Jones from the novel by Jules Verne. The cast was as follows. Harry Lawson was played by Bernard Horsfall, Professor von Hartwig by Jeffrey Banks, and Hans Bjorke by John Dinklage. It was produced in the north of England by Trevor Hill. We invite you to listen to the seventh installment of this serial next Thursday at the same time, that is 5:25, on this service, that is Radio 4. And the title of the episode next week is The Mysterious Dagger.
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1: But Rogers in the 25th century.
2: And the shower of silver dollars from Popsicle Pete's money box.
3: Well, sir, it looks at the moment as though Killer Kane and Ardela, the arch criminals, are one up on Buck and Wilmer. To begin with, they succeeded in stealing Buck's super rocket ship and Dr. Huer with it. Now they're flying at top speed through outer space toward one of the 10 moons of the planet Saturn. Hundreds and hundreds of thousands of miles behind them, Buck and Wilmer doggedly follow the criminals' rocket trail, determined to rescue Dr. Huer at any cost. But now let's pick up our story in the rocket ship of Kane and Ardela. Here we go, 500 years into the future.
4: You are still under the influence of the paralysis ray, Ardela?
5: Yes, Kane. He's still out cold, back in the storage compartment.
4: Good. Now, we've left Mars far behind, and the moons of Saturn are dead ahead of us. From the minute we land on the one called Enceladus, we start building our organization.
5: Enceladus, huh?
4: Right. It's one of the least known moons of Saturn, so we'll be perfectly safe there.
5: If we aren't being followed out here...
4: Nobody's seen us. How could we be?
5: By a rocket plane equipped with a gas analyzer.
4: You're right, Ardela. I hadn't thought of it.
5: Well, it's about time you did.
4: Don't let it worry you. Watch.
5: Why'd you cut the power? What are you going to do?
4: Before cutting the power, I swung us wide from our course.
5: Huh? Hey, take it easy, will you?
4: Pipe down and hold tight to your control seat. By the time I'm through, there isn't a gas analyzer in existence that will be able to follow the trail of this ship.
5: Hey, let me know when you're going to do that, will you?
4: This is something that even your dear departed friend Rogers wouldn't have thought of.

0: James' rocket trail still leads in the direction of Mars and Saturn, Buck.
1: Yeah. Two more hours of flying at this speed, and we should be able to spot his ship in the teleradioscope.
0: I'll try another look on the viewplate now.
1: Yeah, go ahead. Well, how about it?
0: Oh, I guess we're just not close enough yet. Or else there's too much cosmic dust in the way.
1: Well, don't worry about it. As long as this rocket trail holds out, there's nothing... Wilma.
0: What's the matter, Buck?
1: The rocket trail has stopped.
0: But we've got to keep on Killer Kane's track.
1: Now look.
0: What?
1: Now the dials register again.
0: Yes, I'm like that, Wilma.
1: Oh, sir, it can mean only one thing.
0: Huh?
1: Kane has deliberately swerved his ship around to make a crooked trail. Listen to our motors as we follow it.
0: It doesn't make very comfortable flying.
1: No, it doesn't, but... Now look. The trail is gone completely.
0: Can't you pick it up again?
1: I'm afraid not, Wilma. This is one of Kane's old tricks, and believe me, a clever one. Out here, where there's no air friction, his momentum is enough to carry him literally thousands of miles between short bursts of power. Maybe hundreds of thousands of miles.

0: Ardella, things are working out beautifully.
1: Yes, Kane?
0: While you were giving Muir another dose of the paralysis ray, I contacted the king of Enceladus by radio.
1: Good.
0: His name is Korax, and I told him that we are Rogers and Wilmot.
1: No.
0: That we're coming to see him on important official business.
1: Did Korax ever know Buck and Wilmot?
0: He's heard about them, but never seen them.
1: Marvelous.
0: Now, we'll land at his capital in a few minutes. On the private landing platform atop his palace.
1: Oh, the king has been impressed with our importance even before he's seen it.
0: Exactly. Thinking that we're Rogers and Numa, he's all ready to eat right out of our hands.
1: Kane, I hand it to you. You certainly have a pretty little way of pulling the wool over people's eyes and making them like it.
0: Forget it. Are you sure you gave Yor enough of the paralysis ray to keep him out of trouble?
1: He's saturated with it. Can't even wiggle his ears.
0: Good. Now, see? There's the capital right below us. I'll cut the power and coast to a landing.
1: Somebody down there waiting for us on that platform.
0: Yes, it must be King Korax. Hang on now. Now, don't forget, I'm Rogers and you're Wilma.
1: Okay, let's get out.
2: Welcome. Welcome to Enceladus, the most progressive moon of Saturn, Captain Rogers.
0: How are you, Korax? Meet Lieutenant Wilma Derrick.
2: Oh, beauty.
1: How do you do, Your Majesty?
2: I am honored in having you here. Yes, sir, honored.
0: Well, let's not waste time with formalities, Korax. Where can we talk?
2: Why, right through this door here in my private study. Lieutenant?
1: Thank you.
2: Here we can be as comfortable and undisturbed.
0: Fine. This will make good headquarters for the work we'll have to do while we're here.
2: While I think of it, Captain.
0: Well?
2: I understand that when you and Lieutenant Wilmer visited the moons of Saturn before, you brought along a gentleman who was a very wonderful scientist. The man who developed the system of government under which our moons now function.
1: Oh, he means Dr. Huer.
2: Yes, that's it, Dr. Huer. Where is he now?
0: Why, he came with us.
2: Oh, yes?
0: But, on the way, he developed a strange illness that has, shall we say, rendered him totally unconscious.
2: How terrible.
0: Right now, he is in our rocket plane, so I don't want anyone to go near it. Yor must have complete and undisturbed rest.
2: Well, isn't there something we can do for him?
0: Nothing, Korax, except leave him entirely alone.
2: Whatever you say, I'm sure you know what is best for him.
0: Right. Now, let's get down to business.
2: Yes. Yes, Captain Rogers.
0: Huh? Yes. Now, Ardell, Lieutenant Wilmer and I are here as delegates of the

0: have discovered that a large unexplored planet far out of the solar system is planning to invade all the others with which we've established contact.
1: Oh.
0: In any event, Korax, our job is to organize a space fleet that will be the most powerful ever assembled.
1: Of course, I can see that.
0: And we must have an army composed of every able man on every moon of Saturn. That army will be under my leadership, of course.
1: Of course. And, Captain, I shall waste no time in informing the kings of the other Saturnian moons that you are here and that they are to take all orders from you.
0: And you believe they'll cooperate?
1: Oh, no question about it, none. Everybody knows what you and Lieutenant Wilmer and Dr. Hewer did for us when you were here before.
0: Fine, fine. Now, when you inform the kings of the magnificent project we're about to undertake, tell them they must immediately effect censorship of all interplanetary news channels.
1: Why that, Captain?
0: Korax, no one outside of the Council and the people of the Saturnian moons know what is going on.
1: What?
0: Why, on the other planets, it would cause nothing short of panic.
1: Oh, I see.
0: Now, before going any further, I want it understood that you are to be my official representative.
1: Oh, well, that is an honor I'm afraid I don't deserve.
0: Don't be so modest, Korax.
1: Well, thank you.
0: You will receive any and all delegates from the other moons that are involved in our plans. It will save me a great deal of time.
1: I shall serve you to the best of my ability. And if you'll pardon me, I think I'll contact the other kings right away.
0: Fine, fine. As long as this is going to be our headquarters, we'll stay right here.
1: Oh, certainly. By all means.
0: Well, I'm glad that part of the job is over.
2: You certainly swallowed everything you said, Kane.
0: Call me Buck.
2: Okay. You know, Buck and Loma apparently rated pretty high with these folks. They're willing to do anything you say.
0: Well, compared to Earth people, these folks are all a bunch of weaklings. Shout at them once or twice, and they'll do anything you say.
2: But why did you want Korax to arrange it so you wouldn't have to receive the other Saint Kings? I should think you'd want to talk to them personally.
0: Some of them might remember our faces from our previous visit. Then we'd be in hot water.
2: Okay. Now, what's the next step?
0: We're going to put these people to work building spaceships.
2: I see.
0: With all the manpower that's available, it should be only a matter of days before we'll have a powerful enough space fleet to face anybody in the solar system who might try to make trouble for us.
3: 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Buck Rogers calling Black Barney.
4: We can land on Mars whether you get him or not, though.
3: But if we don't have to land, it'll save us a lot of space traveling.
4: That's true.
3: Calling Black Barney.
5: Hello. Hello, Captain Rogers. How are you?
3: Hello, Barney.
5: Why, I haven't heard from you since we got back from exploring under the Earth. But I understand you're looking for Killer Kane in our daily.
3: Right. Have you seen any sign of him?
5: Yes, sir. And I don't think you better waste any time if you want to catch him.
3: You know where they are?
5: Well, Captain, with them crooks on the loose, the minute I got back here to Mars, I got everything all organized out and fixed up a fleet of space patrol.
3: Yes.
5: And just yesterday, one of the pilots seen a strange super rocket ship flying out towards a little plasteroid.
3: You mean planetoid?
5: Yeah, a plasteroid that lays about 14 points west of here in the same orbit as Mars has.
3: Good.
5: With this teleradioscope in sharp focus, he could see that with Killer Kane heading right towards Saturn.
3: Great. So you sent patrol ships after it.
5: Well, Captain, I was sort of afraid to...
3: What? You mean you let him get away?
5: Well, Captain, in getting things all organized out in such a hurry, I forgot to equip any of my patrol ships with rocket guns or anything.
3: Well, poor old Barney. But at least our friends are on the trail again.
6: Has a hazelnut in every bite. 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
7: Sorry.
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0: I came across Mr. Kipling in a meadow by the church. If I've painted that spire once, he said, I've painted it a dozen times. He offered me an apple pie. An artist needs inspiration, he explained. Golden shortcrust pastry, delicious apple filling, and just the right amount of sugar sprinkled on top. But then, when it comes to the little details, Mr. Kipling does have an exceedingly good eye.
1: Hold it. 15 seconds from now, you'll see the picture he just took. 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With the Polaroid Land camera, you get bright, sharp pictures in 15 seconds. 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

presenting the amazing interplanetary adventures of Flash Gordon. Last week, Dr. Zarkov, after freeing Dale and Khan, captured the cooks and guards in the kitchens of Queen Azura, and also took prisoner Tall, her chief magician. From Tall, Zarkov learned that Flash was being drugged by lithium in his wine. When Azura called for more wine, Dale warned Flash that his wine was drugged. Flash, his suspicions aroused, asked Azura to drink his potion, and when she refused, he forced her to swallow the drugged wine which had been served to him. Immediately, the wicked witch queen lost her memory and was unable to remember who she was. In the meantime, Zarkov had learned from Tall what chemical would serve as an antidote for the lithium. He hurried to Flash with a prescribed amount, which, unless Flash had been drugged for too long a time, ought to bring back his memory. And both Zarkov and Dale urged Flash to drink the lithium antidote and see what effect it would have. These thrilling adventures come to you as they are pictured each Sunday in the big full-page Comic Weekly, the world's greatest pictorial supplement of humor and adventure. The big full-page Comic Weekly, each page printed in full colors, is distributed everywhere as an integral part of your Hearst Sunday newspaper.

0: Now we continue the story. Flash is standing with the cup of lithium antidote raised to his lips. He is undecided as to whether or not he should drink it. Dale again urges him to...
1: Drink it, Flash, darling.
2: Yes, quickly, my lad, drink.
3: Very well. I'm... Dale, my sweetheart.
1: Yes, Flash.
3: And Zarkov, my friend.
2: Now and always, son.
1: He remembers Dr. Zarkov.
2: Yes, Dale.
1: He didn't have too much lithium.
3: I remember. Lithium? What are you talking about? Why, where are we? How did we get here?
2: We are in the palace of Azura, queen of the blue magic men. You and Dale were captured while reconnoitering. Then Azura kept you drugged with lithium, so you would not remember any of the past.
3: Good heavens. How long was I like that?
2: 4 weeks. So long that we were afraid that the lithium antidote you just drank might have no power to bring back your memory.
3: It sounds as though you were telling me about some other fellow. And I really didn't recognize you, either of you.
1: No. You called me girl.
3: I didn't, Dale.
2: And when I came from Vultan's kingdom to rescue you, you threw some kind of paralyzing bomb at me and took me prisoner.
3: You must have thought I was either crazy or a turned traitor, Dr. Zarkov.
2: Well, to tell you the truth, I was worried about you, lad.
3: Well, I'm all right now, thanks to you.
2: And Dale.
3: Well, that goes without saying. You know that I'm grateful to you for sticking by me, don't you, darling?
1: Of course, Flash.
3: Well, old friend, what's to be done now?
2: While you were still under the influence of the lithium, you forced the queen to drink some of it also. Now she is in the same state you were.
3: Oh, I say, that's awful. What can we do about it?
2: Awful? You do not understand, my boy. That is good. With Azura drugged, we can take command of the whole kingdom.
3: But I have my own kingdom yet to conquer. What do I want with this one?
2: You must take everything in your stride, Flash. You conquered the cavemen and the lizard men, remember? Now you must subdue these blue magic men.
3: Very well. I'll proclaim myself king. But I'll let this witch queen run the land for me. What's her name?
1: Don't you remember, Flash?
3: No, remember? Why, I've never heard it.
2: Her name is Azura.
3: Azura? Where is she?
2: In there, through that curtained arch.
3: I'll just go in and tell her how things stand. I'll be right back.
1: Hurry back, Flash.
3: I will.
4: Who is it? Oh, who are you, fair-haired youth?
3: You don't remember me, eh?
4: I never saw you before in my life. And as for remembering, why, I cannot even remember who I am. Oh, what shall I do?
3: Listen to me. I'll tell you who you are. You're Azura.
4: Azura? That's a pretty name. Who are you?
3: I'm Flash Gordon.
4: Flash? Flash Gordon? You are very handsome, Flash Gordon.
3: Don't try to get personal, Azura.
4: You are rude as well as handsome.
3: Never mind that. I'm here on business.
4: Business? What do you mean?
3: I'm king here.
4: Oh, forgive me, Your Majesty. I did not know.
3: That's all right, Azura. I'm your king, but you are going to rule this land.
4: I, Your Majesty?
3: Yes, under my orders.
4: You honor me, Your Majesty. What does my king wish me to do?
3: First, call out the entire army so that I may review it.
4: At once, Your Majesty. Oh, God.
5: Your Majesty.
4: Summon the entire army to pass in review before King Flash.
3: Can I review my troops from that balcony yonder, Azura?
4: I'll see, Your Majesty. Oh, yes, Your Majesty. You can review them from here.
3: Good. I'll be right there in a moment. Zarkov.
2: Yes, Flash. What is it?
3: I've told Azura who I am and that she is to obey my orders. She has just sent word for her entire army to pass in review before me.
2: Good. That will give us a fine idea of the forces under your command.
3: Go in there and keep an eye on that woman. I don't trust her.
2: At once! At once, Flash!
1: Well, Flash, now that you've got an army to take your interest, I guess you don't need me.
3: Eh? What's that?
1: I said you don't need me now that you've got an army to take your interest.
3: That's not true, Dale. Armies, kingdoms, they mean nothing to me as far as you're concerned.
1: Are you sure, Flash?
3: Why, of course I am. Why do you think I'm conquering this kingdom? For you, sweetheart.
1: For me?
3: Certainly. Have you forgotten that I love you, Dale?
1: I thought you had forgotten.
3: Dale, how can you say that?
1: You called me girl and treated me as a slave in front of Azura.
3: I couldn't help that. Dale, I didn't beat you or hurt you, did I?
1: No. I must admit you tried your best to protect me from the wicked queen's punishment.
3: Oh, thank heaven. I was afraid I might have hurt you.
1: Oh, you hurt me, all right.
3: What?
1: Every time I saw you with her, you hurt me terribly.
3: Oh, come now. What could make you jealous, Dale?
1: The way you acted.
3: The way I acted? Well, how did I act?
1: You kissed her hands and told her you loved her and would die for her. And lots more.
3: I did?
1: Yes.
3: Well, I don't remember it.
1: Flash, are you accusing me of lying?
3: Of course not, sweetheart. I only said I don't remember it. I was drugged. You heard Zarkov tell me I was.
1: Yes, I know. And I was the one who gave it to you.
3: You gave it to me? And yet you blame me for what I did while under its influence?
1: Oh, I didn't know I was giving it to you.
3: You didn't know?
1: Not until we captured Tal and made him tell us how you were being drugged.
3: Tal? Who's Tal?
1: Azura's chief magician.
3: Oh. Well, let's all forget what happened in those days of darkness. I have.
1: I wish I could, Flash.
3: You can, and you must, dearest. If you don't, things can never be the same for us.
1: I can't quite forgive the way you acted about that woman.
3: Now, don't be like that, Dale. I didn't love her, no matter what I said. She tricked me.
2: Flash, Dale, the army is ready to be reviewed. Come.
3: Coming, Zarkov. Let's not talk like this anymore, Dale. It's too near quarreling. I don't like it.
1: Neither do I, but...
3: Come, Dale. Let's go and inspect the army.
2: They're all lined up, Flash. I'm waiting for the order to pass in review.
3: Give the order, Azura.
4: At once, Your Majesty. Salute your ruler, King Flash. Is this your queen, Your Majesty?
3: Yes, that is, she will be soon.
4: She is very beautiful.
2: Look, Flash, the First Legion is wheeling and starting this way.
3: What is the name of this legion?
4: I do not know. Guard, tell His Majesty what legion this is.
5: The advance guard, Your Majesty.
3: Oh, what a splendid company. And those coming next, what are they?
5: Light magic artillery, Your Majesty.
3: But what are those tremendous objects being pulled by the next legion?
2: I do not know what you call them, but I do know that they are death to Hawkmen.
5: Those are the combustion ray machines. They eject flames, Your Majesty.
3: And this company?
5: Stone Formation Legion, Your Majesty.
3: And the ones with cloaks?
5: The Invisibility Legion, Your Majesty.
3: And the peculiar shield?
5: The Transparent Wall Legion, Your Majesty.
3: And those machines coming now?
5: The Salvo Gun Legion, Your Majesty.
2: And still they come, legion after legion.
3: Wonderful. I have never seen such an army.

0: Well, well, guard, have you forgotten the regulations requiring you to salute a general?
1: I'm sorry, General Saul.
0: Sorry.
1: Sir, you'd better wait a little while before going up there.
0: Wait, why? Wait for what?
1: The enemy, on the balcony with Queen Azura. They're reviewing the troops.
0: Reviewing the troops, are they? What right have they to be doing that?
1: The Queen herself gave the order, General.
0: Oh, she did, eh? Why didn't somebody send for me? He wouldn't have let the enemy have this chance to size up our army if I'd been here.
1: It was all done so quickly, General. None of us had time to do anything.
0: Indeed. Well, they shan't get away with this. I'll fix them. They're all on the balcony, you say?
1: Yes, General.
0: Yes, in what order are they standing on the balcony?
1: I'll see.
0: Well?
1: He whom they call King Flash, standing in the very center, behind the royal insignia.
0: And the Queen?
1: She's at his left.
0: It's the old man with the beard and the girl.
1: Yes, they're standing at the right of him.
0: And Flash Gordon is standing directly in the center, eh? And I can do it. By Tau, I can do it.
1: What, General?
0: Save the Queen and Blue Magic Land from the hands of these ex-prisoners.
1: How will you do it, General?
0: You stand here. See that no one gets behind me. I'll go up these stairs, drive this sword through Flash's back, and in the confusion, run down this way and call the guards.
1: I hope you succeed, General Tall. Good luck.
0: Hold your tongue. Just see to it that I'm not cut off when I start to run back this way.

0: off.
1: Death to the invader.
2: Why, you? Have me in the back, will you? Never. You.
1: My sword.
2: And now, whoever you are, over the side of the balcony you go.
3: That was Paul. You may have killed him.
4: Huh? He seems to be moving down there.
2: God! See that he's carried away and his wounds dressed.
5: No, Flash, you are making a mistake. Kill him or lock him up. I warn you, he is a troublemaker.

Is Tal dead, or will he recover and continue plotting to free his Queen Azura and keep the Blue Magic Land from being ruled by Flash Gordon? See for yourself in full-color action pictures these amazing adventures next Sunday in the big full-page comic weekly, which is distributed with your Hearst Sunday newspaper. 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Bringing up Father, the Katzenjammer Kids, Toots and Casper, the Little King, Skippy, and many, many others. The Comic Weekly entertains as no other picture magazine, because the Comic Weekly brings to you exclusively the work of the world's foremost artists in humor and adventure. 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
2: Kellogg's Pep, the build-up wheat cereal, invites you to rocket into the future with... Stand by to raise ship! Blast off minus 5, 4, 3...

0: Control. We are clear of the asteroid belt. Resume scanner watch for Captain Parker and the missing rocket scout. Attention, crew. Attention, crew.
1: Manned by Captain Strong and his crew of space cadets, the rocket cruiser Polaris blasts through the blackness of the void, combing millions of miles of empty space for the missing rocket scout 4J9, unreported for almost 3 days. On the control deck, Tom Corbett and his skipper guide their powerful ship on an erratic search orbit, tracking down every target on the radar scanners, checking every wandering meteor. But as the hours pass, the search seems to grow more and more hopeless, and the reports from Roger Manning on the radar bridge topside become more and more discouraging.
2: Control deck eye. Go ahead, Roger.
3: Nothing in this area, Tom. Not even space dust.
2: Did we cover this whole sector?
3: Backwards and forwards and inside out.
2: All right. Stand by for orders. Captain Strong.
4: I heard him, Tom. Let me speak to him.
2: Right, sir. Here's the skipper, Roger.
4: Hello, Manning.
3: Hi, sir.
4: Where are we now?
3: Approaching the orbit of Jupiter, 3 degrees above the plane of the ecliptic.
4: All right. Rack up a new heading toward Ganymede and get it down to me.
3: Aye, aye, sir. And 2 shakes of a spaceworm's eyelash. Radar bridge up.
4: Tom? Call Astro and tell him to cut speed to 1/4.
2: Aye, sir. Control deck to power deck. Check in.
5: Power deck, aye.
2: Ease her off, Astro. 1/4 space speed.
5: Was that anything?
2: No, Astro. Preparing to change course.
5: Oh, okay. 1/4 is... 1/4 as ordered, Tom.
2: Right.
5: But listen, Tom.
2: What?
5: How long are we going to look for this nebula? Space is an awful big haystack.
2: I know. But I guess we'll search until we're sure of one thing.
5: What's that?
2: That Captain Parker is either alive

0: Now, Commander Arkwright feels that further search is useless. He's ordering us back to Earth.
1: Oh, no, sir, not yet.
0: Orders are orders, Tom. Notify Manning to plot a new course back to Earth.
1: Yes, sir.
2: Radar bridge control deck.
1: Control deck, aye. What is it, Rog? I was just going to call you.
2: Listen, Tom, I don't know whether I'm seeing spots in front of my eyes or not, but I'm getting a blip on my scanner.
1: Well, you've had them before. Probably a meteorite, just a space hobo.
0: Manning, feed it down here on the control deck screen. Let me have a look at it.
2: Aye, sir, here it is.
0: Tom, that's no meteor. That space hobo is a jet boat.
1: A jet boat? It must belong to the rocket scout.
0: Right. And Captain Parker must be on it. Break out the spacesuits, Tom. You and I are blasting over there in our own jet boat.

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2: 2 degrees starboard.
3: Aye, sir.
0: Steady now. Coming up on her. Magnetic couplers. Nice work, Tom. Our airlocks are in conjunction. Cut all jet power.
3: All ready to go aboard, sir.
0: Right. I'll open the airlocks.
3: I'll open the other portal, sir.
0: Right.
3: Okay, sir. We can climb in.
0: Come on. Be careful, Tom.
3: Okay, we're over now.
2: Parker! Parker!
3: See him anywhere, sir?
0: No.
2: Parker! Parker, where are you?
3: Pilot's compartment is empty, sir.
0: So is the rest of the cabin, Tom. The boat is empty.
3: Empty? Then what happened to...

0: return to the exciting adventures of Tom Corbett, Space Cadet, in just a moment, so stand by. Hear that? Do you know what that sound is? It's a pioneer of the skies striking out for new worlds to conquer. You're listening to the blazing roar of a jet plane.
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0: Searching through the endless darkness of space for Captain Parker and the missing rocket scout 4J9, Captain Strong and the space cadets have finally found his emergency jet boat, drifting aimlessly near the orbit of Jupiter. But when Tom and Captain Strong board the boat, they find it empty.
1: What do you suppose could have happened to him, Captain Strong? Think he abandoned ship?
2: No, not at all. As a matter of fact, I don't think Parker ever blasted off in this boat.
1: What?
2: The food lockers are still full of emergency rations. Well, there's water in the tanks. The oxygen supply is full.
1: Then maybe the boat was launched by accident.
2: No, hardly. The controls are set for automatic flight in what looks to me like a wide orbit around Jupiter.
1: Then Parker simply jettisoned the boat?
2: Yes, but for a reason, of course. He was leaving it as a sort of marker or signpost.
1: Hey, not bad. But then he should have left some kind of a message.
2: Oh, he did. Right here on the control panel, in the logbook.
1: What's he say?
2: Rocket Scout 4J9 hit by meteor, losing reaction mass, communications out, only enough fuel left to reach Jupiter.
1: Jupiter? Oh, no, he didn't.
2: Only chance will be he crash landing on surface of Jupiter, leaving jet boat and message, praying you will find me, signed Mitch Parker, Captain, Rocket Scout 4J9.
1: What a choice he had. To die in space or land on Jupiter, the worst planet in the whole solar system.
2: And this message is dated 4 days ago, Tom.
1: 4 days? He could never survive on Jupiter that long.
2: No, if he even reached it. Well, come on. Let's get back to the Polaris. We've got some heavy blasting to do.
3: Hey, Roger. Roger.
4: Yeah, what do you want, Astro?
3: Any word from the skipper and Tom? They've been on that jet boat for 15 minutes now.
4: I'll say there's word. The skipper just called me. They're on the way back, and he's ordered me to rack up a new heading. Straight for Jupiter.
3: Jupiter? Oh, no. After all the times they've told us to avoid that planet like a plague.
2: Manning, have you got that heading?
4: Oh, yes, Captain Strong, but,
2: But what, Manning?
4: Well, you're not serious, are you, sir?
3: We're really going to land on Jupiter?
2: Now, look, Captain Parker had to sit down on Jupiter. I'm sure he would have preferred a nice, warm, civilized place like Earth or Venus or Mars, but he had no choice. And if by some remote miracle he's been able to survive the storms, cold, and the miserable freezing nights, we're going to find him. Is that clear?
3: Yes, sir.
4: Sure is, sir.
2: Then man your stations.

0: call that guy?
1: Tom, I'm getting a signal from the surface of Jupiter.
0: What?
1: I can hardly make it out through all the static, but I'm sure it's a radio signal.
2: Manning, this is Captain Strong. Feed it down here, quick.
1: Here it is, sir.
0: Can you make anything out of it, sir?
2: Oh, it's a lot of hash, but it's a radio signal, all right.
1: I think someone down there is trying to get through, sir. But I can't make it out. It's so garbled.
2: Well, we'll cut closer to the surface. Maybe the signal will come in stronger, and we can find out where it's coming from. Hello, power deck. Give me full space speed. We're going in.

0: blast is the strongest the signal has been. Parker must be on Jupiter somewhere. Tom, tell Astro and Manning to stand by their intercoms. I want to talk to all of them.
1: Aye, sir. Attention crew, stand by. Skipper wants to talk to us.
2: Astro, standing by. What's up, Junior?
1: Stop wasting time, Rog. You'll find out soon enough.
2: My, making noises like a real headshot again.
0: All right, fellas, pay attention. Now, this is a decision for all of us to make. There is reason to believe that Captain Parker is alive on Jupiter. The strength of the signal indicates he's somewhere in the area directly below us.
2: Well, what are we waiting for, sir? Let's get him.
0: Now, let me tell you a few things about Jupiter first, Manning. Even though it's a giant planet, it whirls on its axis like a top. Now, this action creates storms that make our hurricanes on Earth seem like spring breezes.
2: After listening to Manning, sir, big winds never bother us anymore. Very funny.
0: Now, pay attention. This is nothing to joke about. The days are only 6 hours long, and it's plenty cold. But when night falls, it becomes so cold that no living thing can exist on its surface for more than 20 minutes.
2: Nice friendly planet.
0: No, I'm not through yet. Gravity on Jupiter is 2.5 times that of Earth. So every step you'll take, you'll feel as if you're dragging a ton of plutonium. And finally, the atmosphere is full of noxious gases, methane and ammonia. Now, what do you say?
1: Only one thing I can think of, sir. When do we land?
0: Do you all feel that way?
2: I always wanted to pick up some weight. I'll gain 300 pounds in no time.
0: How about you, Manning?
2: You'll need help in keeping these jokers out of trouble, sir. Count me in.
0: Thanks, boys. Then stand by for landing.
1: Ready or not, Jupiter, here we come. Well, we're down, sir.
0: Oh, that was a rough one.
2: You mean we made it? We're still in one piece?
1: Yeah, Roger. Spaceman's luck was riding with us.
3: I don't know how you did it, Captain Strong. I've been holding my breath for the last 30 seconds.
4: I told you guys I'd bring you down okay.
3: Uh-huh. Thanks, Manning.
0: All right, now, let's get to work. Tom, see if you can raise Parker's ship.
1: Aye, sir. Rocket Cruiser Polaris to Rocket Scout 4J9. Rocket Cruiser Polaris to Rocket Scout 4J9. Come in. Come in, Captain Parker. Nothing at all, sir. Just a lot of electronic interference.
0: I was afraid of that. Corbett and Manning, break out your thermal suits and storm gear. We'll have a look around outside. I'll meet you at the airlock.
1: Aye, aye, sir.
0: And don't forget your respirators. You won't last 30 seconds in that methane and ammonia atmosphere.
3: Captain Strong, what about me?
0: Somebody has to stay aboard the ship, Astro, and you're it.
4: How do you rate all these soft jobs, Astro? Doping off in here while we freeze out there on this overgrown iceberg.
3: Turn off the space gas. If he told you to stay in here, you'd have griped your head off.
4: Blow your jets. The skipper's taking me along because he wants to be sure of finding Captain Parker, that's all.
3: Manning, your hot air should raise the temperature of Jupiter enough to make it a tropical paradise. Go on now, blast off.
4: Captain, I'm beat. Can't we rest a while? My legs feel like dead weights. I can hardly drag them.
1: Yeah. I'm in the same orbit, sir.
0: All right. We'll stop for a minute. I'm tired myself. That's no wonder. We each weigh about 450 pounds.
4: 450 pounds? I ought to start reducing.
1: The only thing you ought to reduce is the size of your head.
4: One more crack like that and I'll reduce the number of your teeth.
0: Are you fellas at it again?
1: I guess we're a little tired, sir. Sorry.
0: Well, just rest here while I look around.
4: What does he think he's going to see through that electronic viewer? All we're looking for is a bunch of static. This entire mission's been a wild goose chase from the start.
1: Hold it, Roger. The skipper's waving at us and pointing at something. Give me that viewer.
4: Here.
1: Yeah. I see it. It's a spaceship. Of all the blind luck, we've found it.
4: I don't believe it. Let me look. Jumping Jupiter. What do you know? I brought the Polaris right to it.
0: Come on, boys. Come on, boys. We have only 2 hours of daylight left. And that ship is over a mile away.
4: A mile? I can cover that in no seconds flat.
1: Yeah, on Earth you can, but not on Jupiter.
0: Well, let's go. Here we are, boys. We made it.
1: I don't see how.
4: Me either.
0: Now, give me a hand here. I've got to open the airlock.
1: Come on, Rog. Crack away some of this ice.
4: Yeah.
0: A little more on this side, boys, and the airlock will be free.
5: I've got it.
4: All right. Now, let's hope it'll open. There it goes. Try this side, quick. And don't fall, or we'll need a derrick to pick you up.
6: Step it up, will you, Junior? Let's get out of this cold.
1: Outer portal cleared, sir.
4: I close it. I'll equalize the pressure.
6: Pressure system sounds like it's in good shape, so the hull isn't sprung.
4: Well, thank goodness for that.
1: Pressure equalized.
4: All right, boys. You can remove your masks now, and let's go.
7: These scouts aren't very big. We won't have far to look.
4: All right, this way. Pilot's compartment is up forward.
7: Look at all those sacks of mail. Well, an awful lot of people aren't going to get letters.
8: No, we'd never be able to transfer all this stuff ourselves.
4: Tom, give me your space light, quick.
8: Oh, here you are, sir. Hey, look! On the floor of the flight compartment.
4: Why, it's Parker.
8: He's not moving.
9: Great Ganymede, is he?
4: Oh, he's still alive, Manning, but he's in a bad way. We've got to get him back to the Polaris.
9: Oh, we can't carry him. Not under this gravity.
4: We've got to, somehow. On the ball, fellows.
9: Hell, can't we stop a minute? This is murder.
4: No, Manning. Keep moving. Every minute out here lessens Parker's chances.
9: It's getting dark. Awfully fast, Captain Strong.
4: But that's another reason to move. No one can survive out here at night. Now get rolling.
9: Hey, what's that? Captain Strong, look! Up there on top of those mountains!
6: I must be seeing things. The mountains are blowing their tops.
4: It's the hydrogen in the methane atmosphere uniting with the sodium in the mountainside.
9: The ground! It's moving!
6: An earthquake! Get down flat! Quick!
4: No, don't! You'll never get up again! Come on, both of you! Get in a huddle! We'll lean on each other and brace ourselves! It's our only chance!
10: 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So stand by. Hold everything. 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

0: landing Captain Parker and the wreckage of his rocket scout on the surface of Jupiter, Tom, Roger, and Captain Strong tried desperately to carry the unconscious man back to their rocket cruiser, the Polaris. But they have to fight the overwhelming gravity force on the planet. Gravity that adds almost 300 pounds to their weight, making each step a tremendous effort. Then suddenly, halfway back to the Polaris, the surrounding mountains seem to explode, and the ground heaves and shakes beneath their feet.
1: Hang on, boys. Try not to fall down.
2: This planet's gone crazy.
3: How long will this last, Captain Strong?
1: There's no way of telling. Maybe seconds. Maybe hours.
2: Captain, I can't take much more of this.
1: Well, you've got to, Manning.
2: Hey, look! The ground is opening up! We're dead ducks! Run for it!
1: No, wait!
4: Jumping jets! That chasm opened up right behind us.
2: 2 feet closer and we would have dropped through.
1: Listen, boys. Those explosions, they're dying down.
4: Guess the worst of it is over, sir.
1: Yeah, temporarily. They'll start again. So let's get moving while we still have the chance. The next earthquake may wreck the Polaris.

0: By the rings of Saturn, I never thought you fellas would make it.
1: What's the matter? Think we're a bunch of sissies? Hey, what's the matter with you, Roger?
0: You're talking like you had a mouthful of hot potatoes.
1: My face, it's just cold, that's all. I haven't thawed out yet.
0: Well, at last we found something to keep him quiet.
2: All right, boys. All right. Man your stations. Those mountaintops are starting to flare again.
1: Gangway, I've had enough of that routine.
0: Rocket motors are warmed up and ready, sir.
2: Right. 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
0: You bet, sir.
2: Strap in, Tom.
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2: 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He's asleep now, down in my cabin. All right, now, stand by for blastoff.
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3: Gyros on, sir. Honestly, Skipper, I never thought we'd ever get off Jupiter alive.
2: Tom, I had some very strong doubts myself. 5 seconds to blast off. Four.
3: Goodbye, Jupiter. 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

0: action-packed adventure with Tom Corbett and the Space Cadets on Tuesday, when danger and death strike from the void in the mystery of the Space Station of Danger. 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Tom Corbett, Space Cadet, starring Frankie Thomas, can also be seen on television and appears in the comic sections of many of America's leading newspapers. 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Featured in the cast are Al Markham as Astro, Jan Merlin as Roger Manning, and Edward Bryce as Captain Strong. Today's program was written by Jack Weinstock and Willie Gilbert, directed by Drex Hines. Jackson Beck speaking.
1: Kellogg's Raisin Bran has a secret. Kellogg's Raisin Bran has a secret.
2: And what a secret! In Kellogg's Raisin Bran, the tasty raisins are dipped in honeycomb. 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And no other raisin brand but Kellogg's gives you the tender goodness of raisins dipped in honeycomb. That's Kellogg's secret. So for your breakfast, make sure you get Kellogg's, because
1: Kellogg's Raisin Bran has a secret.
2: This program has come to you from New York. 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

0: tell you everything from the very start. I haven't told it to anybody before, as you know. If I knew nobody would believe it, then maybe you won't either. Not that it'll do any good if you do believe it, nor for that matter any harm if you don't. You've been a good friend, Alan, and the least I can do is tell you the whole thing. It wouldn't have done any good at all to tell you before. Now it's too late for anything. So, you've known me only... How long is it? Less than 6 months. You never knew Cornelia. That's good. You can go out to Lakeside Cemetery sometime and have a look at her tombstone. It says she died the 29th of August, 1937. It's a very nice tombstone. I paid $750 for it. And I never spent $750 so gladly in all my life. Cornelia and I were married a little more than 8 years. Cornelia was a year and 2 months older than I. Did you ever have a childhood sweetheart, Alan? In school? Grammar school and through high school? A girl maybe that you watched grow up from pigtails to hairribbon and onto a page boy bob? From pinafores to midi blouses to a white graduation dress? A girl that shared algebra and Plymouth Rock and the three parts of Gaul with you? There's a kind of shadow of marriage in the relationship of kids who share all their school days together, Alan. From the first pencil boxers to a rolled-up high school diploma and a handshake from the superintendent of school. 6 hours a day together, 9 months a year for 12 years. Thinking the same thoughts, facing the same problems. It is a little like some ancient, fundamental marriage. You know what I mean, Alan? I feel sorry for people who haven't had that experience, if there are any. I'm glad I had it. You didn't know Barbara, of course. Barbara is just a name. Like Cornelia is just a name. I don't know when it was that Barbara and I first knew we were in love with each other. When we talked about it, it seemed we'd always been in love. And yet there was no beginning that we could remember. And there's no end either. We were juniors in high school, the year that Cornelia moved to our town. Barbara and I were a kind of standing joke among our schoolmates. We were the heavy romance, the dependable. We were the old faithfuls of all the couples in school. Do you remember from your own school days, Alan? There's always one couple like that. Everyone expects them to graduate, get married, then live happily ever after. Sometimes they do. In our case, you know all about that. At least you know we didn't live happily ever after. Cornelia was a beautiful girl. No, I won't describe it to you. Because anything I'd say would merely be the description of a beautiful woman. So, you imagine her any way you want her. You never saw her. You'll never see her. She died 10 years ago. Cornelia could have had practically any boy in school she wanted. She knew that, of course. The whole school knew it. She took her time. Paul Roman, he was football captain. He had 2 dates with her. Johnny Martins, who thought he could sing. Johnny lasted part of one evening with it. Cornelia sang, too. Eddie Braden with his Jordan convertible. Cornelia took it. Ray Allison, Bill Shirley, Shorty Lawrence with his patent leather hair. They all fell, and Cornelia laughed. Only I was thinking. I am God. I guess it was that afternoon in Chris Barrett's ice cream parlor. I always thought Cornelia didn't know Barbara and I were in the next booth. I always thought that till 4 years later one night. She told me she knew we were there. Maybe that was why she talked so loud. She must have felt the silence that fell all over the place as a dozen couples strained to hear Cornelia's choice. Even then, Alan, she possessed some strange power over people. Somebody dropped an ice cream spoon on the other side of the room. And that was the only sound that kept coming.
1: Gordon. Gordon's my boy.
0: I smiled at Bobby. But Barbara wasn't smiling back. She was listening. And I have never seen that look on her face before.
1: Why, I'll take him away from her. Does she think she can keep him when I want him?
0: I reached for Barbara's hand. But Barbara's hand wasn't there. I looked into Barbara's eyes, but Barbara was staring somewhere into the future. And what I saw in her eyes... Yes, it was, Alan. Kids, 17 years old. But she loved me. And she was afraid. And I was afraid. I was afraid of that voice.
1: Does she think she can keep him when I want him?
0: Barbara had a headache when I came to take her to see Hell's Angels at the Idle Hour that night, and I knew I should have stayed at home with her, but I wanted to see that picture. Remember it, Alan? It was a great picture in those days. Barbara never did see it. Cornelia did, though. It made a good subject for conversation between us a couple of days later after school. And before I knew it, I was walking home with Cornelia. Then Cornelia was seen. Remember that thing from Boston?

0: many times I've heard that song. Dickie, sugary, snatching sentimentality. Stolen from that beautiful thing in the unfinished. But that first time, it was the love song of a beautiful girl. The love song to me. Barbara and I had never talked of love. I found it very intriguing to be with a girl who talks constantly of love. It is intriguing. Then flattering. 20 to 17. Oh, I saw Barbara. I saw her often. But I saw Cornelia too. Cornelia saw her. Often and often. On the way home nights from Barbara's house, I'd hear her voice. And my steps would turn down the other side. And sometimes I'd start the bottom. And I'd stop. Wanting to go away, but held by something that I didn't recognize then. Though I know all about it now. And gradually, Cornelia drew me away from Bob. No, I don't believe she loved me, Alan. There were times when she laughed at me cruelly for my clumsiness, for my youthful embarrassment. But always she was weaving some sort of spell about me, putting new barriers between me and Barbara. Barbara didn't fight back, Alan. Barbara loved me. I know how Barbara felt. If Barbara thought I loved someone else more than I did her, you've heard of that, of course. Sometimes it works. Or perhaps Barbara was willing to wait to let me have a fling, to be waiting for me when it ended. Barbara loved me. And through it all, Alan, I loved her. No, I know. I know what you're thinking. I was a fool. Haven't you ever been a fool? Haven't you ever got yourself involved in something you knew wasn't right and kept on with it, having your conscience with the thought that it won't last forever? And you can go back and start over again whenever you want to. I was a prisoner. What? Oh, of course, I know it now. I didn't realize it then. My folks had money. Cornelia's people had nothing much. Cornelia knew what she was doing, and she knew how to do it. She was going to have me come hell or high water, Alan, and she wasn't going to let Barbara have me. She knew me better than I knew myself. Women like Cornelia always do. And she knew how to trap me. The day came when she sprang the trap. Barbara and I said, had never spoken of love. Cornelia spoke of love. You've never had that happen to you, have you, Alan? That's wonderful. Especially if you believe it. Barbara had been away for 2 weeks visiting a cousin somewhere in Iowa. Cornelia waited and waited before Barbara came back.
1: Gordon, what?

0: do you mean?
1: Barbara's coming back tomorrow.
0: Yes, I know.
1: What are we going to do about it?
0: Well, I don't know, Cornelia.
1: She's not going to take you away from me.
0: Why, I'm
1: not. She's not going to have you, I tell you.
0: What's the matter with you?
1: Gordon, listen to me. You love me.
0: Cornelia.
1: I know it's wrong for me to say it, Gordon, but I won't let her come between us. I know why you've never asked me to marry you, Gordon. It's because you think you'll be hurting her pride. But, Gordon, don't you see how unimportant that is?
0: Boy, I never thought...
1: We can't let her feelings stand between us and our happiness, Gordon. I love you, Gordon, and you love me. And, Gordon...
0: What?
1: You do love me, don't you, Gordon?
0: Why, Cornelia...
1: You want to marry me, don't you? We can't go on this way forever, never saying anything, never allowing ourselves to be happy.
0: No, Cornelia,
1: Gordon,
0: listen.
1: Darling... Let's stop killing each other. Let's not let somebody else break up our happiness. Gordon, Gordon, kiss me.
0: Gordon.
1: Gordon, darling, I love you.
0: I love you. It was that simple. That easy. The honorable young man could do no less than promise to marry the girl. I bought her a ring. Barbara sent back my high school fashion. Cornelia and I were married a year later. And that's the first chapter. Now, take a look at us after we were married. Take a look at Cornelia and me after 6 months of marriage. In our new home out on Prospect Heights, with a new car in the garage, and the new furniture in the house, and the happily married couple at home.
2: I don't want to be kidding.
0: But, Cornelia...
2: Can't you stop pulling me all the time? Who do you think I am, your friend Barbara?
0: Cornelia?
2: Oh, so that bothers you, does it? What were you doing talking to her this afternoon?
0: Cornelia, it was strictly a matter of business.
2: Business? That's a fine story.
0: Cornelia, I considered you every word she said.
2: Father would have brought the bonds in himself, Gordon. But you know, he sprained his ankle last week and he's still in bed. He said you had to have them today, so I thought I'd drop them by.
0: My hand touched hers as she handed me the paper.
2: I'll have to be running along now. Do give my best to to Cornelia. I don't believe a word you say. If I ever catch you running around with her, I'll make life so miserable for you both.
0: I kept my bargain, Alan. I was still young enough to have illusions about honesty and honor and all those old-fashioned virtues. I crossed streets when I saw Bob. I never mentioned her name. I didn't have to. Cornelia did that.
2: What are you thinking about now? Your friend Barbara?
0: I'd say trying hard. You look nice tonight, Cornelia, darling.
2: At least I look better than that dish-faced Barbara you used to run around with.
0: And at last I had to say something about it, too. I said... Cornelia, listen. I married you because we said we loved each other. I've been faithful to you. I intend to be faithful to you as long as we're married. But I've got to say this. If you keep throwing Barbara's name at me... Look, Cornelia, you know perfectly well that there's nothing between Barbara and me. But if you were trying to force me to see her, there's no better way than for you to keep reminding me of her. Why do you hate her so, Cornelia?
2: All right. You want to know, Gordon. You ask me and I'll tell you. I've got good reason to hate her. I hate her because she's the one person in the world that might take you away from me.
0: Cornelia, you mean that you do love...
2: Let's not talk about love between you and me, Gordon. I'm not going to let anybody take you away from me for a very simple reason. Even you ought to be smart enough to know what that reason is.
0: I'm afraid I'm not, Cornelia.
2: Why, Gordon, you're security for me. Just as long as you have your money, I'm the girl that'll stay with you. That's all you need to me. Is that clear enough?
0: You don't need that, Cornelia.
2: Why do you think I took you away from her?
0: You said...
2: What I said then and what I say now are two different things. You might as well make the best of it, Gordon. As long as you have money, you're stuck with me. Oh, I'll not create any scandal. I wouldn't give you grounds for divorce.

0: for anything. I'm with you, Gordon, for good. Till death do us part, the man said. I'll be with you forever.
1: And the way she said, forever, was like a clanging bell in my heart.
0: And so you want to know why I hate Barbara. I'll tell you, Gordon. It's because I know you still love Barbara. And she loves you. And she's the
1: I
0: one
1: love
0: that
1: Barbara. I love Barbara, and Barbara loves me. It was a bolt of lightning to me, Alan. Of course I love Barbara. Who is this woman who took her away from me?
0: I'm your lawful wedded wife, Gordon. Don't forget that.
1: How could I forget? And how could I forget the love I had? For I knew in a flash that Barbara still did love me, and that I would also love her. And I was married to a woman who would be with me as long as I had my mind. Now, let's speak of Ireland. Remember October 1929? I came home that Friday night. Cornelia was waiting for me at the door.
0: What about it, Gordon? Is the market any better? Are we going to be all right? Gordon, answer me. Answer me.
1: We're not going to be all right, Cornelia.
0: What? Gordon.
1: There's not a cent left.
0: I don't believe you.
1: Yes. Time to leave, Cornelia. The money's all gone. She's had a very bad stroke, Gordon. Will she? She'll be a helpless invalid all the rest of her life. Shall I tell you now of the years between them? Shall I tell you of a nagging, unforgiving woman who's every waking hour devoted to hating?
0: I'll never forgive you for what you've done to me, Gordon.
1: Striking at me with every means at her disposal?
0: I don't care what you're doing. You come home this instant. I don't care if you lose your job or not.
1: Maligning me to the few friends we have left.
0: I'm running around with that Barbara. And he thinks I don't know it.
1: Striking through at her like a vicious, wounded beast.
0: I tell you, you better leave my husband alone. You're not going to take him away from me. Never, never. Never.
1: A bitter, disappointed incident. The long hours alone to think of new ways to hate me for what had happened to her. Long hours alone to plot her revenges against me. And I tried. I nursed her day and night. I cashed extra work for my friends, work I could do at home at night for another few dollars for her. I made every sacrifice I could think of, and nothing was enough to satisfy.
0: Get up and get me some fresh water. Thirst. Wake up. Go and get me some cigarettes. If I can't sleep, you're not going to sleep. I saw the way you looked at me. Well, you're not going to get rid of me. I'll live on and on and on, and I'll hate you and hate you and hate you. And Barbara, she thinks she's waiting for you. She thinks I'll die and she'll have you. I'll never let her have you, Gordon. You hear me? I'll never let her have you.
1: 5 years ago. 5 long years. What could I do? I could wait, Alan. I could wait and hope. I could listen to Cornelia.
0: I hate you.
1: And I could wait.
0: You want me to die?
1: I can wait for you to die, Cornelia.
0: I'll never die, Gordon. I'll always be with you.
1: No, you won't, Cornelia. Everybody has to die. Everybody has to die. Don't they, Alan? Cornelia, and Barbara, and you, and me. Do you think people stay dead out? I'll never forget the night, Cornelia died. It was like a scene from a play, from one of those plays they used to do years ago, the death scene in the old castle. There was something about the house that night that reminded me of that old place. Even before I knew that was Cornelia's night to die. There almost always a storm outside the windows in the old place. And that night, one of those sudden, wild summer storms gathered and struck. There was always a grandfather's clock. And hours on the staircase rang seven as I ran upstairs to close the windows against the wind and the driving rain. There was always the sound of a shrill telephone bell off stage in the old place. And hours began to ring right on cue. And the last touch of the tragedy was there, too. The lights went out. We had everything. Even the mad woman raving away in the darkness as I groped my way to her room. Her voice lashing at me like the storm that beat at the windows of the darkened house. And in my heart I said, "Die, then, Cornelia, this is the time." And again that hideous song as I stumbled toward the room. And again I said, "Die, Cornelia, die, and never come back." And the song stopped me. And it was a long time.
0: I'll die,
1: Cornelia.
0: I'll never let you go.
1: And the thunder crashed again. Lights came on. And Cornelia. And then the last touch of the melodrama.

0: Gordon. Gordon, are you all right?
1: Barbara had never called me before.
0: I didn't mean to call you Gordon, but I had to. Forgive me, but something made me call. Gordon. Gordon, are you there?

0: We were unashamed about it, Alan. Barbara and I were married 2 months later. We had so many years, so many days, so many hours to make up for it. Years, of course, we got those years out of our memories. Cornelia was more than dead. She had vanished, and there wasn't a trace of her in our new life.
1: I love you so, Gordon. I love you so much. I'm afraid.
0: What are you afraid of?
1: I shouldn't say that. It's silly, isn't it? But it's so perfect that... Gordon, nothing can happen to us.
0: No, of course not, sweetheart. We're going to live happily ever.
1: Happily ever. I wonder.
0: There was a sudden chill in her heart as she said. There was a different look for a moment in her eyes as she said. I remembered it a long time after. I remembered it the morning I came downstairs to breakfast and Barbara was singing.
1: You are my song of love, melody,
2: boy. Barbara!
1: Why, what's the matter, Gordon?
2: What were you singing?
1: I didn't notice, dear. So what's the matter with you?
2: Barbara, never, never sing that song again. You hear me?
1: I don't know what you mean, darling.
3: Don't you like the song?
0: That wasn't Barbara's voice. Barbara spoke, and it wasn't her voice.
1: Why, Gordon,
3: you look as if you're afraid of me, darling.
0: And it was Cornelia's eyes that looked at me out of Bobby. And I knew. I didn't believe, but I knew. It couldn't happen, but it did. And there was a time, Teresa. What could I tell Barbara? Could I tell her that the soul of another woman was taking possession of her? How could I tell her? Was this Barbara, or was it... Teresa. I'd begun to think that it was hallucination that I imagined. And I tried to laugh at myself. I watched her. And perhaps my eyes are looking at the experience. And at last she opened her eyes. She smiled.
1: Darling, are you still awake? Why don't you go to sleep? And I love you.
0: And she closed her eyes. And she spoke again.
3: I'll never let you go.
0: Barbara!
3: I'll live on and on and on.
0: And I called her name again. Barbara! And she opened her eyes and spoke again.
3: I'll never let her have you, Gordon.
0: And the voice was Cornelia's. And the eyes were Cornelia's. Then she laughed at me. My hands went to her throat. To Cornelia's throat. And when the blackness lifted, Barbara lay back. You did everything you could have done. You were good in the journey to the center when the man was married. But there was nothing you could do I couldn't help. Cornelia had a revenge, didn't she?

0: Christmas Eve. Little duty.
1: I'm sure my wife's quite far off this Christmas. I'm almost happy about this. Maybe I'll be meeting Bob.

0: Will Listen to Quietly is written and directed by Willis Cooper. The man associated with Ernest Chappell. And Anne Seymour plays Cornelius. Barbara with Peggy Stanley and Walter Black with the Buck. The music was composed and played by Gene Krasner. Now for a word about next week's Quiet Please. Here is our writer director, Willis Cooper.
1: Next week's story is about a man who tried to work mad. So I remember tomorrow.
0: And so, until next week, I am quietly here. Ernest.

0: Speed Gibson of the International Secret Police.
1: Ceiling zero.

0: After obtaining the promise of help from the powerful emir of Kano, Speed, Clint, and Barney take the ruler up for his first plane flight. Everything goes well until another plane is sighted not far away, and Barney recognizes it as the plane which took off as he arrived at Kano. Since this mysterious plane was known to have contained the octopus, the boys prepare for trouble, and not a moment too soon, for the other plane opens fire with a machine gun. Barney hurriedly prepares to return the fire, while Clint desperately tries to outmaneuver their enemy in the air.
1: You're gaining on them, Clint. They don't like Barney's return fire, either. They're holding back a little. Just let me get enough altitude, and I'll bear down on that plane. Then Barney'll get a chance to do some real shooting. You're getting above him now, Clint. Gosh, this plane has 12 motors.
2: It's hard to outfly a pursuit plane. I think I've got the other pilot's number now.
1: Now he's trying to get out of your way.
2: Yes, but I'm not going to let him. Steve, get back to Barney. Tell him to open fire when I start my dive. And to stay with it until another plane goes down.
1: Okay, right away.
2: See if the Emir is all right on the way.
3: Speed, are we to survive?
1: You bet, Your Highness. You just keep your head down and hold tight. It'll bring you down safe and sound. Don't you worry.
3: I am not worried, my boy. If it is the will of Allah that I am to die, then I shall die. But I would like to be able to do something to aid your uncle and Mr. Dunlap.
1: They don't need any help. I'm on my way to Barney now to give him an order from Clint. We'll be landing in another 5 minutes, I bet you.
3: Allah is great, Allah is good, and Muhammad is his prophet.
1: Hi, Barney. Clint's climbing above the other plane. When he starts his dive, he wants you to start shooting and continue until that other plane is down.
4: It'll be a pleasure, kid. Can you imagine that dirty polecat coming at us from nowhere and trying to shoot us out of the sky? And us carrying the Emir and the whole royal court of Kano.
1: Do you really think the octopus is in that plane?
4: Well, it sure is the one I saw take off, or its twin brother. And you said the octopus was in that.
1: All the evidence points that way. Look, Clint's getting ready to dive.
4: I'm all set. Stay down behind the protective shield, Speed. Don't want your hair parted by one of them bullets from the other plane.
1: I'll say not. Here we go.
4: And there's the other plane ahead. Gosh, nosing down like this gives me a clear feel. Now we'll see how they like a dose of their own medicine.
1: Are you aiming for their gas tanks, Barney?
4: No, the right wing. Or the pilot, if I can get my sights on him. The plane's liable to burn if I hit the fuel tanks, and we don't want that to happen. Want to see just who's in that plane.
1: Firing at us.
4: Firing and missing. Right now, he's a lot more interested in getting away than in staying and fighting it out with us. A dog fight in the clouds takes plenty of nerve, Speed. And it looks like whoever's flying that other crate hasn't got much grit.
1: If he thought he could send us down in that first attack, never dreamed we'd fight back. Look, that other plane's out of control. He's going into a nosedive.
4: Gonna land outside the city walls. Lucky for Kano. Go back and tell the Emir the worst is over, Speed. If you can untangle him and his nobles from their safety belt.
5: All right, now listen, Molly, quick. Pry this door open. The plane might catch on fire at any minute. It's a bad crack-up.
4: Well, he fell from a pretty good height, Clint.
5: Yeah, all right. There it comes. You stay back, Speed.
2: Get in.
5: We don't know just what's awaiting us inside this enemy plane.
1: Whatever you say, Clint.
5: Come on, Barney.
4: There's a gunner out cold.
5: Is he dead?
4: No, just knocked out. Must have hit his head when they crashed.
5: And there's the pilot up there.
4: He's done for, all right. Got the full force of the cracker.
5: Yeah. Say, Barney, are you sure this is the plane you saw take off?
4: Well, not real sure, Clint. It was identical in design, but that's not saying it's the same plane.
5: You're darn right, because the plane you saw contained the octopus. And he certainly isn't in this one that we brought down.
4: Yeah, but this must be one of his planes. My gosh, Clint, do you think he has a fleet of them here in Africa like he had in Asia?
5: I do, Barney. And what's more, someone close to the Emir of Kano is in the octopus gang. Else how could word have gotten out that we were going up for that flight?
4: You're right. But the Emir himself is in the clear. He never would have gone up with us if he'd have known about the attack.
5: No, but we're up against a well-organized gang, Barney. we're going to have to think up a few tricks of our own if we're ever going to reach Leopoldville.
4: It's up to you, Clint. You've always figured something out before.
5: Yes. Now, Bonnie, you stay here and get all papers from these fellows before they're removed from the plane. They might find something important on them. Meantime, I'm going out and talk to the Emir.
4: Okay, go ahead. Send somebody in to take the gunner to the hospital.
5: Right. They're coming now.
1: Did you find the octopus, Clint?
5: No. This was another plane of his speed. Wait here a second, will you? I want to talk to the Emir.
1: Sure. Maybe I can help Barney.
3: And so Allah in his goodness saw fit to preserve me for my people, and we descended in safety, sending the evil plane ahead to crash upon the surface of the earth.
5: Yes. Your Highness, may I speak to you privately for a moment?
3: Oh, yes, Mr. Marlowe. Step over here, please. And now, there is no one near enough to hear us, Mr. Barlowe.
5: Good. Because I have reason to believe there is one or more octopus spies in your retinue, Your Highness.
3: Can this be possible?
5: How else could word have gotten out that you were going up for a flight with us? Only your closest attendants knew about it before we took off.
3: That is true.
5: So, from now on, all our plans must be made in the greatest of secrecy and subterfuge.
3: I do not understand.
5: Well, don't cry just now. Merely trust me and give me what I ask.
3: Anything. You have saved the life of the Emir of Kano when you brought that plane down safely. Ask of me what you will.
5: I want three of your subjects within an hour. Three who most closely resemble myself, Speed, and Barney. Now, that is, in build.
3: A strange request, Mr. Barlow, but it shall be granted. My bodyguard shall search for the three.
5: Send only your most trusted men, Your Highness. You think you can find three resembling us within an hour?
3: Before, should you desire it.
5: No, that'll be time enough. For I want to see about these enemy pilots and the plane. And then, too, I should like preparations rushed on our own plane.
3: Work shall be started immediately.
5: Thank you. And we'll be at your palace in an hour.
3: And the three of my subjects, most closely resembling you, Speed, and Mr. Dunlap, shall be awaiting you.
5: Your Highness, these are the three you chose.
3: Yes. What do you think of them, Mr. Barlow?
5: Well, now, let's see. This one is built like Speed, all right, and... and this one like Barney.
4: Why the laugh? I think he's a fine-looking fella, personally.
5: Why, he is, Barney.
4: And that fella there is the spitting image of you, Clint. Leastways, his body.
5: That's all I'm interested in, Barney. Because I'll change their faces.
3: What do you mean, Mr. Barlow?
5: By the use of makeup, Your Highness. We use a disguise a great deal of the time in our work. For instance, I've changed my features slightly for this particular assignment. Few people know how I really look.
3: But is it possible to make my subjects resemble you and your friends, Mr. Barlow? The entire bony structure of the countenance is different.
4: Oh, that don't mean a thing to Clint, Your Highness. He's a master at changing looks of people. And I don't mean with his fists, either.
3: I do not understand.
5: Well, don't pay any attention to Barney, Your Highness. And with your permission, I think I'll get to work on our friends here while I discuss our plans with you.
3: Of course. They have my permission to seat themselves preparatory to your wishes, Mr. Barlow.
5: Thank you. Now, let me see. I think I'll start on the boy first. What's your name, young fella?
6: Kinka, Your Excellency.
5: You think you can hold still long enough to allow me to alter your appearance so that you look like my nephew here?
6: It shall be an honor, Your Excellency.
4: Say, they're sure polite here in Kano.
5: Come around here, Speed, and meet your future double.
6: Hi, Kinka. The blessings of Allah upon you, Speed Gibson.
7: Thanks. But why are you changing him to look like me, Clint? You haven't told Barney or me anything about your plans yet.
5: I know. I've been too busy to talk.
4: Do you think it's smart now, Clint? Before these three?
5: Yes, Barney. They'll be unable to tell anyone of their disguises because they'll be in jail.
3: Well, what fantasy do you plan, Mr. Barlow?
5: Simply this, Your Highness. I want you to issue a proclamation that you believe us guilty of trying to kill you in that flight.
3: But of
5: now,
3: course...
5: Wait, let me explain. Therefore, believing this, you cause us to be returned to our prison cell to be held there until further orders from you.
4: What's the idea, Clint? We're supposed to be after the octopus, not toasting our tootsies in a hot Kano jailhouse.
5: That's just what we're going to be doing, going after the octopus, Barney. But I want his spies to think we're still here in Kano.
7: So that's why you're disguising these three fellas to look like us. They'll be the ones here in jail.
5: Exactly. Thanks, Speed. You might draw a picture of the idea for Barney.
4: You're all right, wise guy. We're not all as smart as you, so you'll have to put up with us for just this once.
6: May I speak, Your Excellency?
5: Well, of course, King.
6: What crime have I committed that I am to be thrown into prison?
5: Oh, no crime, Kinker. But you're doing us a great favor. You and the others will be well paid for impersonating us and well cared for while you remain in prison.
7: You see, Kinker, by doing this for us, you'll be helping us catch one of the worst criminals in the world, the octopus. You'd like to do that, wouldn't you?
6: Oh, yes. But I do not understand. I believe in you, Your Excellency. Your words ring true. Your eyes are honest. I shall do everything in my power to aid you.
4: Say, he talks better than I do.
8: What are kids coming to nowadays?
3: I begin to understand your plan, Mr. Barlow. I shall issue the proclamation you desire, and these three shall remain in prison until I have word from you to release them. And meantime...
5: Meantime? Just as soon as we've finished here, we're going to start our non-stop flight to the Belgian Congo.

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10: Lights out, everybody. This is the witching hour. The hour when dogs howl and evil is let loose on the sleeping world. Sit in the dark now and listen to

0: was calling to a man who stood beside a railroad track at the bottom of a deep and rocky ravine. One would have thought that, considering the nature of the ground, he would have looked up to where I was standing. But instead he turned and looked down the railroad line. I called again.
1: Hello, below there!
0: Because the terrible glare of the setting sun was in my eyes, I put my left arm across my face and waved to him with my right. He looked up and I saw in his face an expression of intense horror. He regarded me fixedly without moving. I shouted,
1: "Is there a path by which I can come down and speak to you?"
0: He continued to stare at me. Gradually, the expression of horror seemed to pass from his face, leaving it a gray, empty mask. When he spoke, his voice seemed to come from a grave.
2: "Why do you wish to speak to me?"
1: "No reason. Just want to talk."
2: "If you have no reason, then please go on your way."
1: "Well, I do have a reason. Let me come down and talk to you."
0: He motioned with his little rolled-up flag to a narrow path about 200 yards distant, which descended the rocky wall of the ravine. I carefully made my way down it. The ravine was extremely deep and unusually precipitous. The man's post at the bottom was in as solitary and dismal a place as I'd ever seen. I could see the railroad tracks running into a dark, gloomy tunnel at one end of it. So little sunlight ever found its way to the spot that it had an earthy, deadly smell. And so much cold wind rushed through that it struck chill into me as though I'd left the mortal world. "Hello, I'm afraid I'm intruding."
3: "Well?"
0: I'd better explain. You see, I'm a reporter for the London Times. You know the Times."
3: "Yes, I know the Times."
0: "Well, I'm a new man. I was assigned to do a series of stories on people who work at little-known occupations in the city. And strolling along, seeing you down here, I thought, here is a story."
3: "And that's the reason that brought you down here?"
0: "Yes, perhaps I'd better ask you a few questions, hadn't I? For instance, how far down are we? I've never seen anything quite like this before."
3: 52 feet."
0: "Is that considered deep for railroad cutting?"
3: "Deepest in the country."
0: 52 feet, hmm? And how long is the tunnel?"
3: 3/4 mile."
0: "I see. And that red signal light in front of the tunnel, is that part of your job? I mean, do you have to see that it stays lighted all the time?"
3: "Don't you know that it is?"
0: "Don't I know it is? Look, you've been staring at me ever since I called to you. Staring as though I were something to be afraid of. I'm just a newspaper reporter, that's all."
3: "I thought I'd seen you before."
0: "Seen me? But where?"
3: "There. By that signal light."
0: "But I've never been here before. It's a part of London I've never visited." "No, you may be sure of that."
3: "Perhaps I may. Yes, I'm sure I may. I beg your pardon for being so unfriendly. It's just that, well, I made a mistake."
0: "That's all right. I shouldn't have come down, I suppose. After I saw this unusual ravine in the tunnel and your job down here, I felt I had to come down and talk to you."
3: "I think I'm glad you did. I have very little company. This is a world here different from other men's worlds."
0: "I can believe that. May I ask, what exactly is the nature of your job? I mean, besides keeping the signal light burning and flagging the trains, what do you have to do?"
3: "Not very much. I operate the telegraph in my hut over there. Turn this iron handle now and then. That's all."
0: "And you're down here all the time?"
3: "Yes."
0: "Don't you ever get a chance to take a few minutes off and get up there on top in the sunlight?"
3: "Very seldom. I can't leave the telegraph. Oh, by the way, I have a fire in my signal house. Wouldn't you like to come in and warm yourself?"
0: "Indeed I would. This wind cuts right through me."
3: "We'll hurry along." "There. This will be better."
0: "Yes.
3: I'll just put a little more wood on the fire, poke it down.
0: How do you stand that wind? I'm about frozen.
3: I've been here 8 or 9 years, maybe 10. I'm used to the wind. It never changes. Here, take this chair close to the fire. Oh,
0: thank you. Tell me, don't you ever feel cut off from the world? Almost as though you were marooned and isolated down here?
3: Yes, I do. This is a world in itself, down here. It's as wide as the tunnel is, and as high. Those are the boundaries of my world. For 1 hour, sometimes less, the sunlight falls into it. And at night I see the bright stars, as other men do. But that is all our two worlds hold in common.
0: But why did you ever take such a job?
3: Because I... Oh, excuse me. A message.
0: Certainly.
3: 6:15, Roxborough. 10 minutes late. Received message. All's well.
0: Do you know, after talking to you, I feel as though I've at last met with a completely contented man.
3: I believe I used to be so, at one time. But now, I'm worried. Worried.
0: About what?
3: I don't know. It's difficult to explain.
0: Perhaps I can help you.
3: I've been thinking of that. I've been wondering.
0: Tell me.
3: I've got to tell someone. And yet... give me some time to think it over. Say until tomorrow night, perhaps then.
0: You mean you'd like me to come back?
3: Yes, if it wouldn't be too much trouble.
0: I'll be here. About the same time. But why not now? Why can't you tell me now?
3: I want to think it over in my mind first. I want to be sure. Meanwhile, let me light your way to the path.
0: Oh, yes, of course.
3: Don't forget your pad and pencil.
0: Thank you. Oh. Dark, isn't it?
3: Yes, be careful. Everything gets damp and slippery down here at this time of the night.
0: Oh. I didn't think 52 feet would make such a difference in atmosphere.
3: There's the path. And let me ask one favor of you.
0: Yes?
3: When you reach the top, don't call out.
0: Very well.
3: And tomorrow when you come, don't call out. Tell me, what made you cry out hello below there tonight?
0: I don't know. Did I cry something to that effect?
3: Not to that effect. Those were the very words. I know them well.
0: I suppose I said them because I saw you below.
3: With your left hand across your face and your right arm raised.
0: The sunset was in my eyes.
3: That was the only reason?
0: What other reason could I possibly have?
3: You had no feeling that the words and gesture were conveyed to you in any supernatural way?
0: No, of course not.
3: I see. Well, good night then. I'll see you tomorrow night.
0: Yes. Yes, tomorrow night. That night I slept poorly. Or rather, I didn't sleep. Because the man's face was constantly before me. And there was something in the eyes of fear, a wordless crying, agony of spirit that fevered my own brain and wouldn't let me rest. All night long I watched the face, and behind it was the sun going down in flames beyond the ravine, and a figure which I recognized as myself, one arm shading the eyes, the other waving and standing in the ravine and shouting, "Hello below there!" In the morning, my landlady awakened me. She said I'd been crying out in my sleep all night. Throughout that day, I worked with one eye on the clock, counting the hours until my appointment with the signalman. At last it came. The sun was going down again as I made my way down the path into the dank and unworldly ravine. He was waiting for me at the bottom with his white light. I didn't call to you. It's as you asked.
3: I'm glad you didn't. I was waiting for you. Come along. We'll go into the hut and talk. It's warm there.
0: Good.
3: I'm glad you came. At times during the day, I feared you wouldn't.
0: I promised you.
3: Yes. I've made up my mind to tell you the story.
0: Hmm.
3: The whole thing. Sit down.
0: Thank you.
3: But before I do, tell me. Do you believe that I am in my right mind?
0: Yes. Yes, I believe that.
3: All right. Do you remember yesterday evening the fact that I took you for someone else?
0: Yes.
3: That's what's troubling me.
0: The mistake you mean?
3: No. There's someone else I took you for.
0: Who is he?
3: I don't know.
0: Does he look like me?
3: I don't know. I've never seen his face. You see, the left arm is across the face, always. And the right arm is waved violently this way. It's as though he were trying to signal me. For God's sake, clear the way!
0: Where do you see him?
3: I may as well start at the beginning. One moonlight night about a year ago, I was sitting here when I heard a voice cry out,
4: "Hello, below there!"
3: It was just as you called last evening. I jumped up and looked out of the door and saw this someone else standing by the red light near the tunnel, waving just as you did last night.
0: One arm across the face, the other waving toward you?
3: Yes, the voice seemed hoarse with shouting, and it cried, "Look out! Look out!" And then again, "Hello, below there, look out!" I caught up my lamp, turned it on, and ran toward this figure. "What's wrong?" I said. "What's happened?" He didn't speak. Stood just outside the blackness of the tunnel. I advanced so close upon it that I wondered at its keeping the arms across the eyes. I ran right up to it and had my hand outstretched to pull the arm away when it was gone.
0: Gone? Where?
3: I don't know. I ran on into the tunnel, 500 yards maybe. I stopped and held my lamp over my head. And all I saw were the wet stains trickling down the walls. I ran out faster than I'd run in, searched the area with my light, and then came back here and called Burnham and said the alarm had been given. Anything wrong? They answered, "All's well. Disregard alarm message."
0: Well, don't you suppose you could have imagined seeing
3: him? Yes, but you forget. I also heard him.
0: Yes, but listen to the wind whistling through the tunnel. It sounds almost human at times. It's possible to imagine.
3: Let me finish. You haven't heard the rest. Within 6 hours after the appearance, 6 hours, mind you, the 2:40 train came through the tunnel, slowed down and stopped. The engineer signaled me and I hurried up to the cab. What's the matter?
5: No. One of the conductors signaled for a stop. Everything all right here?
3: Yes, just got the all clear signal.
5: Here comes the conductor now. Hello? What's wrong back there? What did you pull the cord for?
6: An accident. Where's the signalman around here?
3: That's me.
6: You have a shack nearby.
3: Right over there.
5: What happened, man?
6: A woman was killed.
5: Killed?
6: No. She was passing between the coaches. I suppose she slipped, was caught between the couplings.
5: But no.
6: Nobody seems to know, sir. She was crushed horribly. On account of the other passengers, we've got to get the body off.
3: Have them take her to my shack. From the shock when, one morning, just as day was breaking, I looked toward the red signal light and saw him again.
0: Did he cry out this time?
3: No. He was silent.
0: Did he wave his arm?
3: Yes, the right one. The left, as usual, was across his eyes. He seemed to be pointing down into the tunnel. He leaned against the shaft of the light like a statue over a grave.
0: Did anything happen? Any accident, anything?
3: Not immediately. He was there. I saw him. Then he was gone. I waited for the hours to pass. And when 6 hours went by and nothing had happened, I began to feel relieved. By nightfall, I had almost forgotten it and was able to read quite calmly as the hours passed. I was sitting here reading, the door open, when I heard a train. It was the midnight express from Brighton. I recognized the whistle. I got out my flag, stepped to the door. I could hear them for miles beyond the tunnel entrance. I listened to the wheels filling the night with their driving, pounding, rhythmic beat. And I thought of the people on the train. The tired, worn-out picnickers and weekenders returning from Brighton. It made me feel responsible for them, as though I were their guardian and keeper. I listened to the rhythmic beat of the wheels. The train was nearing the tunnel mouth. I listened to the regular, powerful beat of them, and then suddenly I realized that they weren't regular. There was no rhythm, only the terrible raging cry of a machine that has suddenly broken through its own power and is heading for destruction.

0: It was the worst wreck on the line. They brought the dead and dying in here. They laid them at the place where he stood waving to me that very morning.
1: And this was the second accident after you'd seen him?
0: Yes. And the thing that is worrying me now, it came back again a week ago. Oh. Ever since, he's been there now and again by fits and starts.
2: Standing by the light?
0: Yes.
2: What does he seem to do?
0: The left arm is over the face. The right arm is waving. He seems to be trying to say, for God's sake, clear the way.
2: Can't believe it.
0: I have no peace or rest from it. It calls to me for many minutes together in a frightful manner. Below there, look out, look out. It stands waving to me.
2: Well, have you seen it tonight?
0: No. Not yet.
2: But will you come to the door with me and look for it now?
0: Yes. Yes, I will.
1: Do you see it?
0: No. It's not there.
1: Then let's go back.
0: It wasn't there now, but it may be there a moment from now. What troubles me is, what does this specter mean? What is the danger? Where is the danger? There is danger overhanging somewhere on this line. Some dreadful calamity is about to happen. It's not to be doubted this third time after what has gone before. But what can I do?
2: Nothing that I can see.
0: If I telegraph danger, I can give no reason for it. I should get into trouble and do no one any good. They would think I was mad. I would wire danger, take care. And they would answer, what danger, where? And I would have to wire back, don't know, but for God's sake, take care. And they would, of course, discharge me. What else could they do?
1: Yes, I see.
0: When it first stood under that light, why didn't it tell me? She is going to die. Let them keep her at home. But it came the second time. Why didn't it tell me how the accident could have been averted? It came on those occasions only to show me that its warnings were true. Why doesn't it warn me plainly now? Why doesn't it tell me what is going to happen so that I can change it?
2: Listen, there's nothing you can do. Or rather, you're doing the only thing that any sane, normal person would do, and that's nothing. The important thing is to keep your balance now. Don't get worked up to the point that if you need to act later, you won't be able to.
0: Yes. You're right. Of course you're right.
2: You're doing your job as well as it's humanly possible to do. You're not responsible for the future. You're responsible only for the present. What happens at this switch now? You've got to look at it that way.
0: I know. I know. Only I can't forget that something is going to happen.
2: I don't doubt that. But if you keep your eyes open at all times, you may be able to prevent it.
0: I pray to God I may.
2: It's easy to say, but try not to think about it too much.
0: I try. But it's the responsibility that crushes me. Because of this specter, because of this knowledge of things that will happen along this line... I am responsible for every child, every mother, every person that rides upon it. I know that something is going to happen. I ought to warn them, but I don't know how to warn them when they die. If they die, their deaths are on my shoulders.
2: Look, would you like me to spend the rest of the night with you? Perhaps it would help keep your mind off things.
0: No, thank you. I'll be all right. You don't know what a blessing it's been just to be able to tell you the whole story.
2: Would you like me to come back tomorrow night?
0: Would you mind?
2: No.
0: And when you write your story about me, about this job...
2: Yes?
0: If you could tell the whole story, everything I've told you, it would help lift this awful responsibility from my shoulders. People would know, then. They might think me mad, but they would know. And the weight would be from my spirit...
2: Yes, I'll write that story tomorrow. Everything. You needn't be afraid that I'll skip anything. I'll bring it along with me and show it to you before I turn it in.
0: It would mean so much.
2: Yes. And now,
1: I think it's best that I go.
0: Good night, then. And you will come back tomorrow?
1: Yes.
0: Can you find the path?
1: Easily. I'm beginning to know it by heart now. Good night. I went to bed immediately after returning to my lodgings. If I had slept unsoundly the night before, I slept little, if any, this night. There were the same dreams, the man's face, his eyes with their deep inner secret and pain, and in the background the sun going down over the ravine, and the figure, no longer my own, with one arm across the eyes and the other waving toward me, crying in a low moan, "Clear the way! Clear the way!" In the morning, when I came to work, I felt tired, almost feverish. I could hardly wait until sundown when I would again visit the signalman. I wanted to show him the story as I'd written it. At last, the hands of the clock pointed to 6:30, and I left the office on my way to the ravine. About half an hour later, I arrived at the top of the cutting. I glanced down, and there, close at the mouth of the tunnel, I saw a man, his left arm across his eyes, passionately waving his right arm. The nameless horror that oppressed me passed in a moment, for I saw that this man was a man indeed, and that there was a little group of other men standing at a short distance to whom he seemed to be rehearsing the gesture he made. With an irresistible sense that something was wrong, with the self-reproachful fear that fatal mischief had come of my leaving the man there alone in his state of mind the night before, I descended the rocky path with all the speed I could make and ran up to the crowd. What's the matter here?
3: Signalman killed.
1: When?
3: Just a little while ago.
1: Not the man belonging to this post?
3: Aye.
1: Not the man I know.
3: You will recognize him, sir, if you are a friend to him. The body is over here. There. You see?
1: Oh.
3: How did it happen? He was cut down by the engine, sir. Just as he was lighting that red lamp. No man on the line knew his work better. But somehow he wasn't clear of the outer rail. He had the lamp in his hand ready to light it as the engine came out of the tunnel. His back was toward it and she cut him down. Ah, here's the engineer now. Tom, show him how it happened.
1: Yes, how did it happen? I'm a reporter from the Times.
3: Well, sir, coming around the curve in the tunnel, I saw him at the end. There was no time to check the speed, but I always knew him to be very careful. Only this time, he didn't seem to pay any attention to the whistle. I finally shut it off when we were running down on him and called out to him.
1: What did you say?
3: I shouted, "Hello below there! For God's sake, clear the way!"
1: No.
3: Yes, sir. That I shouted. Oh, it was a terrible thing, sir. I never left off calling to him. Finally, I put my left arm across the eyes so that I wouldn't have to see. And I waved this arm to the last. But it was no use, sir. No use. No use.

0: I walked away. I was trembling so that it took all my efforts to climb the rocky path to the top of the ravine. I knew the sun was going down in flames behind me, but I dared not look. I hurried back to my desk at the office and began writing the tragic end of the story.
1: Sir?
0: Yes, boy?
1: Is your copy ready, sir?
0: In just a moment.
1: Please hurry, sir. Piper goes to press in a half hour.
0: I'll have it ready. Come back in a few minutes.
1: All right, sir.
0: This, then, is the story as it was told to me and as I saw it. I make no judgment of it. No deductions. It happened. I know it happened. That is all. Except I bear with me the memory of a humble man, lonely and isolated from this world of ours, one who bore the responsibility for his fellow men so strongly on his conscience that he died from it. For I am convinced that that alone is what brought him to this end, not the train, which was merely an instrument of fate. Signed, Charles Dickens.

0: All right. You can turn them on now.
1: You have just heard the eighth and the last in the summer series of Lights Out. Tonight's story, Charles Dickens, The Signalman, was adapted for radio by Frederick J. Lipp. Starring in the role of Charles Dickens was Nelson Armstead. The Signalman was played by Herb Butterfield. Others in the cast included Boris Apland, Nathan Davis, and Jess Pugh.

0: You've enjoyed bringing you these shows, and if we've managed to send a few chills up and down your spine, well, that's what we set out to do. 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You'll have the time of your life, so be sure to listen. Lights Out was produced and directed by Albert Cruz. 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

the weird circle. In this cave by the restless sea, we are met to call from out of the past stories, strange and weird. Bellkeeper, toll the bell so that all may know we are gathered again in the weird circle.

0: out of the past, phantoms of a world gone by speak again the immortal tale, The Wooden Ghost.
1: Been here now. Look yonder on the road.
2: Well, what is it, Fandriel?
1: A man hailing us to stop. What shall I do?
2: Where? I don't see a thing but darkness.
1: He may be a highwayman. Do you have your pistol?
2: Oh, yes, I see him now. Stop the carriage, Fandriel. The man may need help. Now, where did he go? Fandriel, can you see him from your box up there?
1: No, Mynheer. He disappeared. Oh, look, Mynheer, now. There in the shadows beside the road.
2: A tall man in a cape and wide-brimmed hat. Fandriel, drive on.
3: Coachman, hold the reins.
1: Mynheer, now, what shall I do?
2: He's coming toward the carriage, Fandriel. Wait.
4: Are you Mynheer Gerard Dow?
2: I am. What do you want?
4: I have been waiting until your return from Rotterdam. You are the uncle and guardian of Rose Falderkaust, I believe.
2: Yes. Yes, I am.
4: Tonight, by the clock of the Stadthuis, I will call at your studio in Leiden to see you on an urgent matter.
2: Yes, but what urgent matter is it, Mynheer?
4: I will tell you of it then.

0: Here is my card. Expect me at 7. Good evening to you.
1: Good evening.
2: Mynheer Dow, what kind of a man is he? I could not see his face.
1: Nor could I, Van Veel. It was as if he had no face. Oh, the saints protect us. Drive away from here as fast as you can.
2: Get up there. Get up.
3: I'll admit your good uncle's the best teacher in Holland, but without a shadow of doubt, I'm his most promising student. But I can't understand how you, Rose Felderkast, can expect anybody to paint a portrait of a man without a face.
4: But Godfrey, I told you I've never seen his face.
3: Well, then when did you first meet him?
4: Oh, long ago, when I was a little girl, and Uncle Gerard and I lived in Rotterdam. One day we went for a long walk outside the city and ate our lunch on the steps of an ancient house that's fallen to ruin. The statue was there. Life-size, in a niche in one of the walls. It was carved of wood. Since that time, I've believed in him every birthday.
3: You mean all this is a dream?
4: Oh, of course. You didn't think he was real, did you?
3: Oh, the saints preserve us. He's a dream. Of course I thought he was real from the way you spoke of him.
4: Well, perhaps he is after all. How else do the gold coins appear so mysteriously on my dresser every birthday?
3: Why, Rose, my darling, I really think you believe in this dream ghost or whatever you call him.
4: He wishes me well. He looks over me, brings good luck. Why shouldn't I believe in him?
3: Of course you should if you want to.
5: Rose, where are you?
4: Here, Uncle Gerard, with Godfrey in the studio.
3: Oh, I thought he wasn't returning till late tonight. Something must have happened.
5: Oh, dear, what a trip. 2 hours of being bounced and jostled in one of Hundreel's infernal carriages. I'll never rent another one from him, never.
4: Was it so bad, Uncle Gerard? You do look tired.
5: I do, do I? Well, I am. Oh, now, where's your new frock? Go, put on your new frock, Rose. Look pretty for Godfrey and for me this evening.
4: But I was planning to wear it tomorrow on my birthday.
5: A girl should always look pretty, birthday or not. You run along, Rose. Put it on.
4: All right, if you say so. Dinner will be ready before long.
5: Oh, there. She's gone. Godfrey, the most extraordinary thing happened to me on the road to Rotterdam just a little while ago. What time is it now?
3: Oh, a little before 7.
5: Oh, we've made it. Had to drive like fury, but we've made it. Godfrey, listen, and I'll tell you what happened. Into the darkness. I tell you, my boy, the hair's on my head. Oh, there's the Studhurst clock. Godfrey, don't leave me. You stay here. Face him with me.
3: Of course I will, sir. Oh, but the card. What does the card say?
5: Here, read for yourself. You'd better turn up the lamp a little.
3: Yes, sir. Well, how strange. Rus van Vanderhuizen, Rotterdam, Manor House of the Boom Key.
6: Gentlemen.
5: Godfrey!
0: How do you do? Did I startle you? I'm sorry. My appointment was for 7, I believe.
5: Yes, of course. It was for 7. Come in, sir. Welcome to my house.
0: Thank you. But I can stay only a few minutes. This young man...
5: Oh, forgive me. He is Godfrey Schalken, a student of mine.
0: Is he to be trusted?
5: Trusted? Oh, indeed. He's a friend as well as a pupil.
0: Then perhaps he will do an errand for us. A matter of fetching a box for my carriage.
3: If Mynheer Dow wishes me to.
5: Indeed I do, Godfrey. Our visitor's wish is mine.
0: It's a small box. Resting on the carriage floor. Will you bring it to us?
3: Why, I'll be happy to do so, sir.
5: Now, what can I do for you, sir?
0: You are the guardian of Rose Felderkast, I believe. She is your ward.
5: Yes, that's right.
0: I am prepared to offer her 5 times the future she has a right to expect from her husband.
5: You are asking for the hand of my niece. I don't believe she's acquainted with you. But it is a tempting offer from so fine a gentleman as you.
0: Then it is only necessary to sign the engagement. I have the paper with me.
5: But under the circumstances... Well, I think it best to consult with my niece about such unexpected business.
0: As you wish. After the engagement is signed. Here. There's ink and quill on the table.
5: But let me call my niece.
0: You are not content.
5: Another day, sir. When I know my ward's inclination...
0: Time is too precious, not another hour.
5: But
1: I do not know if...
0: Write your name to the engagement.
1: Yes. As you say.
5: There. It is done.
0: Speak of this to your ward when I am gone. Tell her the time has come. Tell her she need have no fear, that with me she will be safe from harm forever. Say I will return during the first hour of her 18th year. Tell her Rosel van der Huysen will watch over her, as he has done from the moment she was born.
1: Yes, I will tell her what you say.
3: Here is the box. It's as heavy as a block of lead.
0: Now it is in your hands, Mynheer Dow. Assurance of my promise. Good night.
1: But must you go? Really, my niece...
0: Tell her I will return. Good night.
3: Mynheer Dow, you've gone white with fear. What did that man say to you?
1: Oh, the saints forgive me, Godfrey, for what I've done.
3: What do you mean, sir? What happened?
1: He took the paper with him. Godfrey, call Rose to us quickly.
4: Here I am, Uncle Gerard. All got up in my newest frock. I even pinched my cheeks to make them rosy. Now do I please you both?
1: Rose, my child, I've done a terrible thing.
4: What is it? What happened, Godfrey?
3: Your uncle had a visitor named Rusel van der Huysen.
4: What? Rusel? Such a man was here.
1: And demanded that I sign the paper. An engagement in marriage for you, Rose, and this man who says you are acquainted with him, that you'd welcome his proposal.
3: An engagement paper? Rose, did you know anything about this?
4: No, of course I didn't. Rusel isn't a real person. He
3: was quite real to your uncle and me. Look what he left. A box full of gold. Ancient gold coins.
1: Gold?
4: For me? Then it's true. He is real. It's my birthday gold, Godfrey, don't you see?
3: Mynheer Dow, let me have that card.
1: Yes, of course, my boy. Here it is.
3: I'm going to find out what this is all about before it's too late.
4: Godfrey, where are you going?
3: To Rotterdam. That's where I'm going. To look up this Rusel van der Huysen at the manor house of the Boom Key, wherever that is, and bring back the engagement pair.
4: Godfrey, wait. Oh, what is he doing? Uncle Gerard, stop him. There's no need.
1: No, my child. Let him go. I, for one, will welcome information about this stranger.
4: But didn't this man say who he was? Didn't he ask to see me?
1: No, my dear. And he was gone almost before we knew it. He did say one thing, though. He said to tell you that you need have no fear that he'd return during the first hour of your 18th year.
4: The first hour? Then that's tonight. 5 hours from now. Uncle Gerard, tonight.
0: Rose Felterkaus?
4: Oh, who is that in the garden?
0: It is I. Come to you as I said I would.
4: You are Rusel.
0: Of course. Don't you recognize me?
4: Yes. The wide hat, the long cape. Just as I used to dream of you on nights before my birthday. But I don't understand. I thought you were a recurring dream.
0: And so I have been. Till now.
4: My Uncle Gerard waits for you in his study. And I was waiting here in the garden until he called me in. You didn't see him.
0: We have nothing to say to one another. You and I will set the marriage time. Come. We have much to say.
4: I'm afraid, Mynheer.
0: The fear will go. Take my hand.
4: I cannot leave the garden.
0: But there is much I would show you. And at last the time is now. It has been too long. My carriage waits on the street.
4: Will you take me away?
0: Only to show you wonders. To have you say you love me with an understanding heart. Come. Here is the garden gate.

0: Then here now. Where are you?
1: Oh, Godfrey. Oh, it's you. Oh, thank heaven you've come. The saints preserve us, my boy. We are dealing with a demon, my boy.
0: Rose, where is she?
1: Gone. Gone into the night with that demon stranger.
0: But where? Why didn't you stop her?
1: Oh, I'm an old man. I cannot stand this harrowing business. He returned a short while ago, just after midnight, and then I thought I took precaution. Rose was in the garden, and I waited here for his knock on the door. But he didn't come, and when I chanced to look out, he was helping Rose into a carriage. And in a moment, they were gone.
0: Which road did they take?
1: Toward Rotterdam. Oh, you must have passed them, surely.
0: Yes, it was one of Hundriel's rented carriages, speeding along the road. What'll we do? Where has he taken her?
1: To Rotterdam, no doubt, to one of his luxurious houses.
0: Mid-head-owl. This man has no houses. In Rotterdam, there is no such place as the Boom Key.
1: What do you... Why, there must
0: be... It doesn't exist, I tell you. But what I did find out is enough to make your heart stand still.
1: What, my boy? What did you find out?
0: The manorial records do list the Van der Huysens, giving their residence as the manor house of the Boom Key. But Rizal Van der Huysen has been dead for 3 centuries, and the line ended when he died. Mynheer Douw, Rose is engaged in marriage to a dead man.

0: What, my boy? What did you find out?
1: The manorial records do list the Van der Huysens, giving their residence as the manor house of the Boom Key. But Rizal Van der Huysen has been dead for 3 centuries, and the line ended when he died. Mynheer Douw, Rose is engaged in marriage to a dead man.
0: A dead man? But, Godfrey, he was real. He was no ghost.
1: How can you know that, Mynheer Douw? To us, he appeared to be nothing more than a large hat and a flowing black cape. What is underneath them? A man or an invisible being?
0: Well, and the gold, Godfrey. The coins are ancient ones, antiques. Even the dates, you see, more than 3 centuries back.
1: His apparel, too. He wore a costume out of the past.
0: But what shall we do? How do you look for a ghost?
1: I don't know. But we must find them.
0: And Rose, what can this dreadful sympathy be? There's bound to be more to this than we could possibly know.
1: Mynheer Douw, the carriage. It was one of Van Driel's. I know it was. And this stranger must have rented it. Put on your coat. We're going to find Rose.
0: But how, my boy? What do you intend to do?
1: Van Driel will tell us where he was directed to go. If somewhere there exists a ghost world belonging to this dead man, we'll find it even if it's beyond the common strength of man to do so. Van Driel, drive as fast as the darkness will allow you. Are you sure you can find the place?
2: I think I can. It was some miles this side of Rotterdam by a little road that ran next to a canal.
0: And, Van Driel, did they just disembark in this deserted place on the road?
2: That's right. He said drive until I saw 2 men standing to one side of the highway.
1: But, Van Driel, when did this stranger hire your carriage?
2: Well, a little before midnight. I heard a loud knock on my door. When I opened it, there he stood.
1: What did he say?
2: Said he wanted to hire a carriage. He offered me a whole sack of gold. Naturally, I couldn't refuse that, even if it were a funny time of night. He said he'd meet me in front of your house, Mynheer Douw.
0: And you waited there?
2: Until he came out of your garden gate with your niece.
1: So, he told you then to drive toward Rotterdam until you saw these men waiting on the side of the road. What were they like?
2: I really couldn't say, sir. I mean, it was very dark. I could only catch a glimpse now and then of their clothes. Looked very old-fashioned, they did, though. I think one was a footman and the other a coachman. Yeah. I saw a very ancient and dilapidated-looking buggy standing on the narrow road that branched off from the highway.
1: But they took this second carriage to where?
0: Oh, don't you see, it's hopeless, my boy. How can we ever trace them?
1: Did he mention where he was going, Van Driel?
2: No, he didn't say a word.
1: But this road, what road is it? Do you know where it goes?
2: Well, if I remember rightly, it runs a few miles over the moors to an old, old house that's fallen to ruins. It's far off the beaten track, and nobody ever goes there.
1: Then that must
2: be... There's a name for it. An ancient manor house it is. Called the Boom Key, I think.
0: The Boom Key. Godfrey, it's the very same.
1: The Boom Key. So that's where it is. Mynheer Douw, the Lady of Good Luck rides with us this night. Van Driel, take the road to the ruin. To the Boom Key.
3: There is nothing to be afraid of, my Rose. We are at home.
4: But let us come another time, Mynheer. It's so dark here, and there's lightning in the western sky.
3: I will protect you, even from the lightning. Look, is the manor house of Boom Key to your liking?
4: Boom Key? Is that where you brought me, Mynheer?
3: It is our home, and you will be a lady here, with beautiful gowns and servants, anything you desire.
4: I was here before, long ago.
3: I know. I remember it well. You were a little girl then.
4: But who are you? I don't ever remember seeing you before except in my dreams. Mynheer, I don't understand. Who are you?
3: I am one who has waited beyond the generations for this night, when you would come to me.
4: But I'm afraid. I don't like it here, Mynheer. Take me away back home. Please take me away.
3: I cannot now, my Rose. The risk is too great. Come. There is nothing to fear. Take my hand.
4: No.
3: We have much to say. We must set the wedding day, and I would show you treasures and shower you with precious gifts.
4: The statue. There in the niche. That's where the statue was.
3: You remember it, Ben? It was a statue of myself.
4: Where is it now?
3: Come with me. I will show you.
4: But where would you take me?
3: To the tower. There you can see the splendor of the Boom Key. All that I offer you. For a bit of affection in return. A bit of love in exchange for the outrageous riches of a king.
4: Oh, take me away. Take me back. This is but a ruin. There's nothing here except decay and the feel of death.
3: But that's not true. There is beauty here. I have tended it all these years just for you.
4: Then why do you hide from me now behind that cape and hat? Show me your face so that I won't be afraid.
3: Come then, and I will show you. Come with me to the tower. Here are the stairs.
4: The tower stands alone in the ruins. The stairway is open to the sky. But then, will you take me back, mein Herr? My uncle, he will grow alarmed. He's an old man.
3: He loves you, too.
4: How can you love me, whom you have never known, mein Herr? How?
3: It began very long ago. She was as beautiful as you. Limpid brown eyes and dazzling cheeks. And her hair was like the shining ripples of a canal water. But what was her heart like, my rose? It was like a stone on which the frost sits. And she betrayed me.
4: Who was this woman?
3: Look, here from the tower, the fields of tulips.
4: Stagnant marshes they are.
3: The abbey and the windmills.
4: Piles of musty stones.
3: She would have had it all, but she betrayed me.
4: Who betrayed you so, mein Herr?
3: Oh, my rose, now you can save me. A man who has never loved, who can never die till he feels the warmth of a woman's heart. Say you love me now. Say you do.
4: No, no, mein Herr, take me away. Please take me away.
3: But she was your grandmother, four times removed, and I loved her more than I loved my own life. And even as you, her name was Rose.
4: My namesake? She's been dead 3 centuries, mein Herr.
3: Even as I. And when she betrayed me, I stood here in the nighttime and climbed here to the tower's ledge.
4: Oh,
3: and my body dropped from this height to the ground below.
4: Mein Herr.
3: But I could not die. My ghost lived on, hungry and cold for the want of a woman's love. And none will set me free save yours.
4: My love.
3: Because you are the first girl child of your line, since she betrayed me. And I have waited and tended the Boom Key, and longed for the time when 3 words from your lips would unbind me from the earth.
4: You are a ghost. You are a dead man.
3: Don't turn away from me. Look. Look at my face.
4: No. The statue, the wooden statue.
3: It is the only physical being I know.
4: Stand back from me.
3: Is it such a frightful thing? Rose, Rose, say the words that'll send me on my way. Is your heart so empty of a gift of kindness even as hers? Below in the cellars of Boom Key are coffers of precious gold, and I offer it all to you for 3 small words.
4: Help me, help me.
5: There she is in the tower.
3: They have come to take you away.
6: Godfrey, the stairway to the tower. You see, it's open to the sky.
3: I have waited 3 centuries for this night and for you. They shall not take you back.
4: What will you do? Mein Herr, come back. Come back. Godfrey, he's coming down the stairway. He has a sword.
5: Andriel, Mein Herr now. Look, there he comes.
2: Stay back. He's brandishing a sword.
4: Mein Herr, I beg of you, do them no harm for my sake. I will say anything you wish, for my heart cries with pity. Is not compassion enough? Then I do love you with grief, mein Herr, and I would have you free. Do you hear me? Do you hear me, mein Herr? I love you with sorrow because you are lost, and I would have you free.
1: lightning struck him and he fell to the ground. The figure burns like kindling.
0: Oh, what a terrible thing to see.
2: Look how straight it lies, like a statue of wood.
1: Rose, Rose, oh my darling, are you all right?
4: God, I was so frightened, so afraid.
1: But now it's all right. You're safe. And the ghost is destroyed. Look where it burns.
4: He was a ghost in a wooden statue. A phantom caught between two worlds and belonging to neither.
0: Come, my child. Let us leave this dreadful place. It's like a tomb here.
4: Now he is dead, Uncle Gerard. When I said the words, did you see? The lightning set him free.
1: Yes, my darling. We saw.
4: And above all, he wanted me to say I loved him. He gave me the riches of a king, Godfrey, just to say I loved him.
2: The carriage is waiting, Mynheer Dow.
0: We're coming, Fondrieu.
4: And he meant no harm, Godfrey, for his heart was full of kindness. He was lost. He had no place to go. And the sword... The sword was only a wooden one, after all.
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biggest of all game. Public enemies who try to destroy our America. With his faithful valet Cato, Britt Reed, daring young publisher, matches wits with the underworld, risking his life that criminals and racketeers within the law may feel its weight by the sting of the Green Hornet. 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

0: When the Supreme Court turned down Racket King Tommy Barra's appeal, Barra and his partners in crime were sent at once to the penitentiary. Michael Axford, in the office of Britt Reed, young publisher of the Daily Sentinel, was jubilant.
1: I'm glad Barra and his men are finally in the clink. Now we'll have a big drop in the crime rate. You'll see.
0: But Police Commissioner Higgins, who was also present, disagreed.
2: I hate to say it, Axford, but I'm afraid you're wrong. From now on, every racketeer in this city will be trying to fight his way to the throne left vacant by Barra. Don't you agree, Reed?
3: Yes, I do. It'll mean gang war as sure as we're here in this room.
1: Well, if you're so sure of that, Commissioner, then why don't you go out and arrest the mobsters before they start terrorizing the city? Nip them in the bud. Pick them up. Tell them to lay off. And make them know you mean it by beating their heads in.
2: And I'd like to do that, Axford, but it's illegal. You can't beat up people, even suspected criminals, simply because you think they may do something. They have rights, and they have the lawyers who know how to ensure those rights.
0: Reed's predictions of a gang war came true. Racketeers shot each other down and included innocent bystanders as they did so. Business places, which suspected gang leaders used as legitimate fronts for criminal enterprises, were bombed, sometimes with a great loss of life. And there were many arrests.
4: Stand where you are. You're under arrest. Get your hands up. All of you.
0: Most of them resulting in the sentencing of petty hoodlums and small fry strong arm men. When suspected leaders were arrested, they would tell nothing. Axford and Commissioner Higgins, talking with Reed once more at the end of a week's time, were indignant.
1: You want to hear some of those goons when they're arrested? Right away they start yelling for lawyers and shouting about their constitutional rights.
2: We can't even get them to talk after they've been shot by rival gangs. Reed, things are even worse than I expected.
3: Well, can't you jail the leaders like Axford suggested once?
2: Well, we're not sure who the leaders are. Guess, yes, but we can't prove it. Besides, they all seem to be staying undercover.
1: Well, a few of them got bumped off. You know that, Commissioner.
2: Yes, but we can't allow them to continue dealing out death and punishment on their own. That should be the law's job.
0: Lenore Case, Reed's secretary, shared with two others in the city the knowledge that Reed was the Green Hornet. The others were Commissioner Higgins and Reed's valet, Cato. Late that day, alone in Reed's office, the young publisher made known to Miss Case the decision he'd reached.
3: If the police are hamstrung and can't end this gang war by legal means, then the Green Hornet will try his own methods to do it.
5: Good. I hope he doesn't.
3: Miss Case, will you place an ad in the personal column of tomorrow's paper, please? Address it to P.H.
5: Yes, sir. P.H.? Is that Phil Hawley, the taxicab driver who gets underworld information for the Green Hornet?
3: Yes, it is. Phil's quite a character, but he's honest, and he knows what's taking place always in that half world he lives in.
5: He doesn't like the police, does he?
3: No, but he dislikes gangsters and racketeers more. He knows the Green Hornet causes trouble for both, so that's why he helps.
5: You haven't called on Hawley in more than a year.
3: I think he must still read the personal columns every day as I asked him to. Anyway, we'll know soon enough if he does or not. Tell him to meet me tomorrow at midnight at the regular place. Sign the ad, P.H.
0: Phil Hawley, sitting in a cafeteria the next afternoon, saw the message in the personal column of the Daily Sentinel. That night, he waited at the appointed hour beneath a viaduct near the waterfront. When he heard stealthy footsteps approach, he stiffened.
6: Hey, who's that?
3: Hello, Phil. I see you read my message.
6: Yeah. Been a long time, Hornet. What's cooking? What do you want to know?
3: A lot's been happening since Tommy Barra went to jail, Phil.
6: You're not kidding. Nothing but boom booming and bomb bombing all over the place.
3: A lot of the boys want Tommy's job, don't they?
6: A week ago they did. Not so many have the idea now.
3: Huh? What's changed their minds?
6: Bullets and brass nuts, mostly. They were small timers, with not enough brains to count up to one. They were getting no place. except to the morgue or the hospital. So those who didn't end up in either place got smart. If there's such a thing as a smart hood.
3: What'd they do?
6: They hired themselves out to the two boys who are going to end up fighting it out for Tommy's place. Both sides are lining up now for the payoff. It ought to be a Lulu.
3: It's down to a fight between two men, huh?
6: Yeah. Jake Steuben and Richie McClure. You know them?
3: Yeah, by reputation. But they're not smart operators, are they?
6: No. They're tough, though. Real tough, or they wouldn't be alive. And they're smart enough to get backing.
3: Backing?
6: Sure. Don't try to kid me with your dumb act on it. You know what I'm talking about. They're front for some big shots. The brainy guys. Anybody can figure that. Maybe you're the guy that's backing them.
3: Not me.
6: Good, but don't ask me to tell you who the guys backing them are, on account of I don't know.
3: Well, you can tell me where I'll find Jake Steuben and Richie McClure, can't you?
6: Sure. Jake's hiding out places on the corner of Arley Street and Van Dam. 601's the number.
3: 601?
6: That's right. It's a high stoop brownstone with an alley to the side and a yard with a garage in the rear.
3: How often is Jake Steuben there? You know?
6: Sure, I know he's there all the time. Acting like a real general. Letting his boys do the fighting while he stays back and gives orders. By staying there, he's sure of an alibi, too.
3: I see. Now, what about Richie McClure?
6: Richie's playing the same kind of game. Keeping cool. His place a couple of miles from Steuben's. It's got country stuff around it. Trees and that kind of bunk, you know. I'll tell you where his place is and how to get there.
0: Left Phil Hawley, joined Cato, who waited nearby in the Green Hornet's streamlined car, the Black Beauty. There, the Green Hornet repeated what he had learned. Then, aided by a flashlight held in Cato's hand, he wrote a note on paper taken from the glove compartment.
3: Signed, the Green Hornet. There's my seal.
7: You finished letter now?
3: Yes. So let's get started on in the suburbs. Our first stop will be Richie McClure's house. It's on Farrow Avenue, near a street called Outer Lane. I think Phil's instructions will get us there without too much trouble.
7: Then we go now.

0: got another one near, and it fits the description Phil gave me.
1: Will you go right inside now?
0: I'll go in by the side door. Can't be too far from that room where the light's shining.
1: No, it's very close. Is the window where light shine the one you want me to throw a letter through?
0: Yes. Wait 15 minutes so I'll have time to set myself inside. Then when you throw it, be sure you drive right up close to the house so they'll see you making your getaway.
1: Well, I circle back here and meet you here then.
0: Yes. I'll leave now.

0: Inside the house, the Green Hornet could hear voices in a room halfway down the hallway. Softly, he made his way up the three stairs that led to the hall, then tiptoed to a place outside the door to the room. He listened. Within the room, gangster Richie McClure was checking a list which his lieutenant, Bingo Barton, had brought to him earlier.
1: Hey, Bingo, look here. What's this address you have listed here?
2: This, That's Gats Morrell's house. The one we bombed the other night when Gats said he wanted in on your setup.
1: That's what I figured. But why didn't you put a mark after it to show we blew up the joint?
2: Gee, Richie, we never had to do this kind of thing before.
1: Well, you gotta do it now, see? We have to make reports. We're big time now, Bingo. When we get finished with Jig Stupid, we'll be the... Hey, what's that? You hear?
2: Sounds like an automobile. Richie, look, a car coming up on the lawn right this way.
1: That's no regular car.
2: That's the car door's open. He's gonna shoot.
1: Get your gun out.
2: That was no gunshot. Richie, there's a rock on the floor.
1: What about the car? What? Hey, it's gone already.
2: Richie, that was the Green Hornet's car.
1: I knew it was different. Bingo, is that note from the Green Hornet?
2: Yeah, it's for you, Richie. See?
1: Hey, this is bad. Real bad, Bingo. You know what? The Hornet's thrown in with Jig Steuben.
2: Jig? Are you sure?
1: That's something we gotta find out. Maybe the boss will know.
2: You gonna call him and find out if he did?
1: Are you nuts? I can't do that. You know my orders.
2: Yeah, but this was important stuff. Why can't you call him this time?
1: Because the boss is a big shot. He's Tommy Barra's lawyer. If Tommy ever knew what Greg was doing, he'd get him bumped off some way, even though Tommy's in jail.
2: Does the boss think Tommy maybe has somebody outside cutting in on the boss's phone call?
1: Maybe he does. He's afraid the cops are doing it, though, trying to learn stuff. The cops know that some of Tommy's records are still missing.
2: Stuck the boss has stashed away, huh?
1: Yeah. Anyway, I'm not phoning. I'm going to the boss's house as soon as you get a few of the boys here to look after this place while we're gone.
0: The Green Hornet left the house and went at once to where Cato waited in the Black Beauty.
3: That note you tossed in the window did even more than I expected. Start moving, huh?
4: Well, yes, Mr. Bridge.
2: You learned something, maybe?
3: I've learned that Bill Hawley has his facts right. Richie McClure is fronting for someone more important than he is.
4: Can you find out who that someone is?
3: Turn the next corner and stay on the back road. Yes. That someone is Carlton Gregg.
4: Golly, he is a big man. A lawyer to Tommy Barra, is he not?
3: Yes. And the things he learned from Barra are his stock in trade and his new role of criminal mastermind.
4: Oh, I know where Mr. Gregg's house is. It's a big place. We passed there many times.
3: This is one time we're not passing it.

0: There we are, Mr. Britt. Straight ahead, for that home of Mr. Gregg.
1: Yeah, I see it. Hold your flashlight, Cato. This is my writing night. I'm going to write another note. Where's my pen? Oh, here it is.
2: Quickly using the pen in his gloved hand, the Green Hornet wrote a note, then affixed his seal to the bottom of it.
1: That does it. Take this to the city, Cato, and drive fast all the way. It's a note for Jig Steuben. The address is on it.
0: I see, Mr. Britt. 601 Arley.
1: Yes. Getting into Gregg's house isn't going to be difficult. I'll go there now. The gas bomb should make my exit easier.

0: continue our story in just a moment.
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0: Black Beauty reached the corner of Arley Street about 15 minutes after leaving the vicinity of Carlton Grex Estate. Seeing no moving traffic inside, Cato stopped the car, left the driver's seat, and ran up the front steps. Then he pressed his gloved finger hard against the doorbell. Jake Steuben and three of his mobsters were in the midst of a card game when the bell rang.
1: Who can there be at this hour?
2: Oh, the meathead, why don't he stop ringing?
1: You guys get your guns ready, we'll see who it is.
2: Right.
1: Come on, boy.
2: Jake, I hear a car starting outside.
1: See whose car it is, Charlie. Be careful when you open the door. We're covering you.
2: Yeah, okay. Hey, there's nobody out here. Hey, but that car was moving like lightning.
1: Charlie, it's your feet. There's a letter there. Bring it in here. Close the door behind you.
2: All right.
0: Charlie brought the letter inside. There was a startled exclamation from the crooks as they noted the seal of the Green Hornet on the letter. Jake's eyes narrowed as he read the letter.
3: Why, the...
0: Then with immediate reaction, he turned to his men.
3: The Green Hornet come through with some info that needs looking into right away. Something I've been suspecting. Something I can prove now if what he says is true.
4: What is it, Chief?
3: He says Greg Tommy's lawyer's back in Richie McClure. And that they're together at Greg's house now.
2: What's that? Hey, Jake. What a chance this is to bump them both home.
3: Yeah, providing what the Hornet says is true. We'll find out. But before we bump either of them, there are other things I'll have to find out. Things they know and which I gotta know if I'm to be top man.
2: You know where this guy Greg's house is?
3: Sure. As well as I know where Ed Blanchard's place is. Ha, ha. Ha, ha. Greg and Blanchard.
2: What's so funny, Jake?
3: What I just said. Greg, a big lawyer. Blanchard, a big shot politician. One backs Richie, the other backs me. And each of them goes around acting like they was plaster saints. That's what I'm laughing at. Oh, boys.
1: Yeah, boss.
3: Take your rods. And we'll take two cars in the garage and go out to Carlton Gregg's place. I don't know why the Green Hornet would want to tell me this stuff, but if it's true, I'll figure that out later.
0: After leaving Arley Street hurriedly, had circled back and parked the Black Beauty in a dark alley a short distance away. Now waiting in a darkened doorway across the street from Steuben's house, he saw the lights go out inside. A few minutes later, two cars emerged from the alley to the side of the house.
5: Carl, what do you let Mr. Trim expect? Well, now I do what he tells me.
3: Out to Carlton Gregg's place. I don't know why the Green Hornet would want to tell me this stuff, but... if it's true, I'll figure that out later.
0: Cato, after leaving Arley Street hurriedly, had circled back and parked the Black Beauty in a dark alley a short distance away. Now waiting in a darkened doorway across the street from Steuben's house, he saw the lights go out inside. A few minutes later, two cars emerged from the alley to the side of the house.
5: Carl, they do like Mr. Trim expect. Well, now I do what he tell me.
0: Cato, having removed his mask, walked to a nearby tavern where business was still in progress. No one paid attention as he entered the telephone booth directly inside the street doorway.

0: Hello, Commissioner Higgins. I call for Green Hornet. Will you listen? I tell you something quick. Right now, Crook Richie McCord is in home.
1: At Carlton Gregg's home, the Green Hornet, hiding in a room next to the library, had heard Richie McClure and Bingo gain admittance to the house a short time before. 20 minutes passed before a sleepy-eyed but alert Carlton Gregg put in his appearance. Now Gregg, visibly angry, faced the two mobsters.
2: Richie, after all I've warned you, you come here anyway.
3: Look at this letter, then you'll know why I came. Here, look at it.
2: Say, that's a Green Hornet seal, isn't it? Let me see.
3: Richie, when did you get this?
2: Tonight, an hour ago.
3: I would have called, only you told me...
2: I know what I told you. The Green Hornet throwing in with Steuben's mob. I don't like this.
3: Maybe it's not true. Maybe he's just bluffing. Why would he do that?
4: He's a smart operator, that Hornet. Could be he knows what the score is.
3: Hold up. What was that? Richie, do you have other men with you?
2: No, we left my men at my place in case the Hornet or Jig's mob tried any trick.
3: Well, I heard cars outside.
5: Hello, Richie. Hello, Greg.
3: Jack, Jig's Steuben. Richie, you did this. It's a cross.
5: What are you guys talking about, huh? You see all those guns my boys are holding? Pay attention.
3: How'd you get in here, Jig?
5: The door wasn't locked. Thanks for making it easy, Greg. Else we might have had to shoot our way in.
4: The Hornet was right, Jig.
5: Yeah, Chuck. He said you two would be here, but I didn't expect to see my old pal Bingo with you.
4: Jig, you know how it is. The guy's gotta
5: shut up, Bingo, when I'm talking. Richie, you caused me a lot of trouble these past weeks. Your boys knocked off some of my best men.
3: I wish they'd have got you, Jig. They would have, too, if they knew where you were hiding.
5: Look who's talking. You must have been ducked down deep with our groundhogs. My boys were out after you, too.
4: And now we have them, huh, Jig?
5: Yeah. Best of all, we have Mr. Big himself.
4: Why don't you back me, Greg?
5: Why'd you have to pick a heel like Richie to front for you?
2: Jig, before you do anything rash, let me do some talking. Do you mean that you and Richie didn't plan this? That this isn't an attempt to frame me into making some sort of a concession?
5: I don't know what you're talking about.
3: I don't either, boy. I told you why I came here. The Green Hornet sent that note.
5: What's that, Richie? The Green Hornet sent you a note, too?
3: And if you didn't know, doesn't your boss tell you what he does?
4: Blanchard never said
5: that. Shut up, Charlie.
3: Blanchard? Ed Blanchard's backing you, Dick?
2: My good friend, Ed Blanchard. Now, that's why he's been pumping me about Barra's affair lately.
5: Charlie, I ought to bump you and your big mouth.
3: Jack, you mean the Green Hornet isn't your partner?
5: No. What gave you that idea?
4: The letter he threw in Richie's window tonight said he was working with you and...

0: Warn me.
1: Jig, I have the letter right here. Read it.
0: Go on, this is no trick.
1: Uncovered, boys. All right, let's see it.
0: Well, what do you know? That's what he says. He's working with me. Well, maybe he is, and I don't know it, huh?
2: Well, his note told you Richie was here.
3: The hornet's note. But he didn't know I was here. Hey, boy, did you hear that? I swear I didn't tell anyone I was coming to this place.
4: This sounds like a typical hornet play. Now that I recall it, with his messing in Tommy Barra's affairs, it caused Tommy to get caught.
1: No kidding.
4: The truth. This could be a Green Hornet trick to help him get control of everything that belonged to Tommy. Everything that we have in our hands if we play it right. Jig?
1: What?
4: Jig, there's no reason why we should be rivals. There's enough money to be made to take care of us all for a million years if we live that long.
1: And
4: don't you see the Green Hornet arranged this so we kill each other off?
3: Sure, that's the idea. I see it now. Don't you see it, Jig?
1: Yeah, maybe. But you'll say anything now because my boys have you ready for whatever I tell them to do.
0: Who else is out in the hall?
3: What?
1: Get back here, Bingo. Grab him, Chuck.
5: Out the jaw.
1: Now, don't try any more of your tricks. Stay put and shut up. You're not getting away. Like I was saying, Greg.
3: Jig, listen, please. I'm leveling. I'll prove it to you. Don't let the Hornet ruin things for all of us. I have in this house everything that Tommy left. It's what gives me the edge over Blanche.
4: Oh, Spago's right. There is someone in that hallway, see?
1: Where?
0: It's the Green Hornet.
1: My gas bombs for you.
3: No!
6: The mobsters fell to the floor unconscious. Their few shots went wild, landing nowhere near the Green Hornet. But Carlton Gregg, with quick reflexes, had placed a handkerchief over his mouth and nose. He stepped over the sprawled bodies and ran into the hallway. But the Green Hornet was waiting.
1: Oh, no, Gregg. You're not getting away.
3: Don't. Hornet, don't. Listen to me. If you let me talk...
1: Talk to the police. I hear the cars outside. This'll hold up.
6: Now the Green Hornet punched and sent Gregg to the floor unconscious. The Green Hornet ran through the hallway and out the rear door. Policemen headed by Commissioner Higgins swarmed through the open front door.
1: Up right here. Be careful, man.
0: That fellow on the floor, dead.
4: Oh, he's only out.
1: That's Carlton Gregg. Look after him. Let's get into that next room.
7: Where are the police? You inside that room. Stay there.
3: Commissioner, look. A whole bunch of them all over the floor and unconscious. Yes. The Green Hornet was here, all right. You can tell that.
1: When he called, he said he'd be here. But he's gone now. Let's get these men awake and start questioning. I have a warrant with me, too. Start searching his house. I think we're ending a gang war, man.

0: office next morning. Axford and Miss Case were discussing the bulletins that had been pouring over the local news wires since early morning.
1: Here's the best one yet. Ed Blanchard figured the others put him on the spot. So he's confessing his part and backing Jig Steuben.
2: Those crooked politicians will do anything to gain an advantage. If they can't make $1 million dishonestly, then they'll tell the truth so no one else can.
3: Well, another thing. The police ballistics department has already proved that guns found on Steuben and McClure's men killed or wounded a score of gangsters during the past week.
1: They'll all go to jail, and Greg will go with them. Oh, the evidence they found in his own house to use against him.
2: And if he ever gets in the same cell block with Tommy Barrett, I hate to think what'll happen to him.
1: Whatever happens will hardly be enough. The garden party to know the Green Hornet got away. He'll still be around to plague us. There's one I'd like to have in the same room with me. Reed, if I did, you know what I'd do? I'd give him me fist right in the mug like this. I'd say, Green Hornet...

0: Hornet story for today. Another exciting story brought to you by the most refreshing drink in the world. The drink that's actually good for you because it's made with real oranges. The one and only Orange Crush. It sparkles, it tingles, it makes you feel fresh again. Always keep several bottles in your refrigerator. 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This program is a feature of the Green Hornet Incorporated, created by George W. Trendle, produced by Trendle Campbell Muir Incorporated, directed by Charles D. Livingston, and edited by Fran Stryker. The part of the Green Hornet is played by Jack McCarthy. This copyrighted feature originates in Detroit, and all characters, places, and incidents used are fictitious. The Green Hornet is brought to you every Wednesday and Friday at the same time by the most refreshing drink in the world, Orange Crush. 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Try it. Next time, ask for Orange Crush. But remember, don't say orange. 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O-R-A-N-G-E-C-R-U-S-H. Orange Crush. Next Friday, listen to the Green Hornet again in the exciting story of danger entitled Axford's Romantic Disaster. And now till Friday, this is Fred Foy saying so long from Orange Crush.
1: Feature was transcribed.
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0: I came across Mr. Kipling in the meadow by the church. If I've painted that spire once, he said, I've painted it a dozen times. He offered me an apple pie. An artist needs inspiration, he explained. Golden shortcrust pastry, delicious apple filling, and just the right amount of sugar sprinkled on top. But then, when it comes to the little details, Mr. Kipling does have an exceedingly good eye.
1: Is that proper farmhouse cheddar?
2: No, I don't think so.
1: What about that?
2: No. It's quite nice, though.
1: Is it? Do you think I might try a piece? I'll have 2 ounces, please.
3: Jacobs, the cream of cream crackers.
4: If you're paying this kind of money for a car, you'd want it to have a touch of style, legroom, four doors, and all that. And if this is what you had in mind, you don't even have to pay that kind of money for the new Skoda Super Estelle.
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8: They were my dearest friends. Always have been. Always will be. Ethel and Christopher Farringford. I once proposed to her, but she told me she liked me far too much to marry me. A month later, she went to the altar with my best friend, and I spent the next 5 years puzzling out how a beautiful girl could possibly love someone too much to marry them. I went abroad. China, Australia, East Africa. I enjoyed good times, experienced the ebb and flow of fortune. Never married. Never forgot Petal. Then one day, I grew sick of traveling. I'd made money, but I didn't have much I wanted to do with it. So I sent a telegram to Sea Point, Bainbridge, the Isle of Wight, on the off chance that the Farringfords still lived there. They did, with 4 children. She was lovelier than ever. It was Christmas time. December the 19th, as a matter of fact. The strangest Christmas I've ever known. My story doesn't directly concern the gorgeous Petal or her husband, Chris. It concerns a mother and all my days, my memory.

my series, Beyond Midnight, we present A Time for Thunder, written and produced by Michael McCabe.

0: like that again. Well, then he picked up the bottle again.
1: Oh, no.
2: It's been a terrible 10 years, Dave. She gets hysterical at the drop of a hat.
3: It leaves her any day now, you know.
4: Carried away in a fit of laughter.
3: R.I.P.
1: Give me a drink.
2: Do you know what the time is?
1: And the drink.
3: That one was nearer. What is the time? My friends, the hour is 3 of the morning.
1: Oh, night is young. Drink.
3: That's not what you're going to be saying at 6:30 when Steve wakes up.

0: This is Christmas Day yet. Why? I want it to be Christmas Day now.
1: You know not to be much of a fish.
0: He is.
1: Oh. They say the father always gives the favorite the toughest time. What's it like to be back on the island again after so long, Dave? Oh, 10 years.
2: Children, bye-byes. Dave, you're staying till the new year, and that's that. No argument. In which case... there's a whole week to hear the Fletcher impressions on returning to my island home. Bed.
1: Only half past. You said?
2: Dawn's coming. Look. Going to be wet tomorrow, too. Today, I should say. Bed. Go and take the chill off the sheets.
1: You do look tired, dear son.
3: I write
2: the name
3: to publish me, thank heaven.
2: My very list of sins. I wasn't so happy to that one. The news went too. Oh, what's up? Lightning out to see that. You know. Where did that come from? Oh. A picture. Painting. We helped it out of the cellar. Pretty, isn't she?

0: Chris. Who is he? Out of the cellar.
1: Albert Adamant and Purdy, they opened the shutter near Cutter in 91. I was looking for something to burn at the time. I've never been able to chop down even the dead trees around here. It was a darn cold winter. Only a couple of years ago. We got the rope, and there she is. We'll have to have a proper look tomorrow. She's about 900 years old. Tons of the water in my carriages. Okay, Dave. Room's all ready. Just put a hot water bottle in, too, so your feet won't freeze off.
2: Oi!

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There was a bright moon now. The clouds seemed to have lifted. I watched the moon scudding about in the night sky for a bit, and then, lighting a candle, I went out into the old paneled corridor to find her again, because it was the memory of her

0: safety is a beacon that we have engaged the venerable Master Diamond to carry out the commission. But Master Diamond, I fear, is so young. It is easy for an artist which have experienced the joys and sorrows of life to execute a likeness to another man, then thrill how in God's sweet land could the venerable Simon have painted. Is it but the strangest thing imaginable that such as he should be termed venerable? Is it an appendage applied only to persons of age, perhaps? How vain I am to stand before a painting of myself. Won't I come down to the dance, Bob?
1: Oh, forgive me. Who are you?
0: Sir?
1: I'm afraid I...
0: A thousand pardons, sir. Did thou come to Bainbridge with a vessel coach? Art thou the American gentleman? If thou art the American gentleman, pardon me, sir, for feeling the mutiny. Because I swore thou wouldst be good enough to tell Sophie and myself about the fierce Western man who inhabit part of thy land.
1: I'm sorry. Who are you?
0: I'm the Mr. Bowman, sir. I beg your pardon, Mr. Hester, but who should I be?
1: No,
0: really, that our dress is a perfect delight. Thou hast come to the ball in the disguise of a redskin. I swear there shall be no more, and Papa shall be delighted.
1: The air was full of sounds. The place where I stood was the same, and yet it was not

Tale of the Sword contains a work that would do her justice. She was the girl in the painting. Her name was Annabelle. And she stood before me. I saw her in candlelight.

What was that?

0: This is your house? Why do you laugh?
1: Oh, it is my father's house. How quaint I have there. Do not just so I trade it all up the American house to give it up for the Christmas tide. Because I cannot live by it either. Just like I did for me.
0: No, I'm not the American. Not American.

0: Frank, please.
1: Afraid.
0: You are afraid of me.
1: I fear lest perhaps I was dispersed.
0: Spirit?
1: But, yes, upon my... My freedom. Did you really love me enough?
0: Annabelle.
1: The light.
0: Candles burn faster. And I haven't any matches, I'm afraid. It's all right.
1: Perhaps we should go into the light, sir. To the dark.
2: And at that moment, a bank of black clouds moved in from the servant and covered the moon. The dark was the deepest I have ever known.
1: I could dream while I was here.
0: Dream?
1: Place your carry pumpkin into the seat. Pumpkin is my good sister's death box. He is an island that is finally passed back to the ancient king. My good sister.
0: Yes?
1: Eyes.
0: I can't. I can see nothing.
1: I dreamed of you, lying in the wheat field.
0: Dreaming?
1: A gentleman from another place, and began to bend over me in the street. It was your fault, sir.
0: You dreamed this?
1: Many times. Then the gentleman did take my hand.
0: I have your hand.
1: Let it grieve you, don't it? She said, kiss. Well, I suppose.
0: Annabelle?
1: Yes, sir, I pray. You're not

0: Who was he? What?
1: Is he going to be?
0: Another time.
1: You fall in love for me.
0: I love you, love you.
1: Started to stare, to love the stranger.
0: Tell me quickly. There isn't much time.
1: I love thee. Oh, I do not know thee. My heart is full of love. I fear greatly. Why shouldst I fear, David? I love the storm that crossed the firmament. I love to watch.
0: I mean, it was a storm that brought us together.
1: A storm?
0: And I'm afraid the storm will... Annabelle, your dream, this dream, do you know who he was? The stranger? Yes, but where I came from, do you know? Can you guess?
1: I think I am from another land. I speak.
0: Another land? I come from no more than a few feet away, but in time, centuries separate us.
1: It is only for the whole of this life of mine I have waited for you, gentle lover. I shall have to inform the pilot from another far country.
0: No, you must tell him nothing, because you see, you must understand.
1: For the whole of my life, I have waited for him to traverse the seas and walk the island path.
2: I knew that I didn't have more than a few more minutes with her. I couldn't hope to explain to her what I thought had happened, because what had happened was impossible. I heard the approaching storm. The sky was illuminated by brilliant flashes of ancient lightning, and by these flashes I saw her lovely face, and by every stab of light, her face grew lovelier.

0: world I've mourned for since, oh, so many times. A world in which a man might walk and run with his beloved for hours, for days, and never meet a single soul other than his heart's delight. A world unpolluted. A world of beauty, of poetry. My world. But I was born by mistake, out of my time. In the bay of Bembridge, tall masted ships appeared frozen into that ancient sea. I've spent a lifetime searching for you, a lifetime.
1: We shall never come apart again, man, and we shall not be together.
0: Annabelle, I brought her right hand.

0: On her hand was a ring. I begged her to give me the ring, and she agreed readily, but I knew that I would never be allowed to carry anything with me on the strangest journey of all.
1: In the garden, close by the spring where the brook overflows and autumn rains, David, stands the Bembridge oak. It is said that a Norman knight did plant it at the time of the conquest. On the northern side, not far from us, the oak is scarred and there is an indentation there. In it shall I place my ring?
0: No, somewhere safe, safe.
1: But an oak has stood for...
0: There are axes and men and oaks can be chopped down. This house, somewhere in this house.
1: Here? But how is it, my love? How is it?
0: Annabelle, I come from another... In my time, this house is still standing. Please, where?
1: In the library in the northern room. If I departed from me, then I shall secret this ring.
0: Where?
1: The month's then. Oh, never in all the world is the sky so angry. Lightning like day.
0: The thunder's coming. The loudest of all.

0: bed.
1: No, no, David, darling.
0: Please, the ring.
1: Can't you see all these terrible electric storms? Dave?
2: He's looking at the picture again. Got to think about her, haven't you, old son?
3: Blimey, not worth going back to bed. Let's have some tea and decorate.
2: How'd you know about the library? That was pulled down before I ever knew you, wasn't it? Yes, that whole wing went, sir. Oh, when I was a kid.
0: Oh, not... It's gone.
2: Right. What's up? I'm glad they did pull the place down, actually.
1: Otherwise, we'd never have had our family heirloom.
2: Mm-hmm.
1: Look, isn't it beautiful?
2: Oh, only allowed to wear it in high days and holidays, mind. Very precious. Dad found it behind the paneling in a sort of cubbyhole cupboard place.
1: Cubbyhole, darling, not cubbyhole. It's where during the persecution of the Catholics they...
2: Let me see. Yes.
1: Hmm?
2: Quite a few bits and pieces in there, so my dad told me. Letters, bits of rag, all in a box.
0: It's a letters.
1: What's the... Darling, you're most obvious.
0: There are the letters.
1: Just the letters.
2: I haven't a clue, old son. More tea?
0: Chris, that'll love. Forgive me, but it's important. Have you... I mean, are the letters still...
2: Well, I never saw them. I suppose the old boy heaved them away. I mean, there wasn't anything that...
0: She wrote to me. Oh, yes, she did. I'll never have the proof, because the letters were never found. But I don't require any proof. You might, but I don't care about that. I know what I know, and she wrote to me. Perhaps the next day. And her ring. Her ring was on the hand of Bethel Farringford. Her ring from all those years away. I had nothing of her but a memory. A memory more vivid, recalled in flashes of lightning than people I had known all my life. In fact, their faces fade. I can't remember them clearly. I only see her face. My poor dear friends Bethel and Chris thought I'd taken leave of my senses. Because that Christmas, whilst most of the island people were celebrating, I toured the churchyards of Bembridge and Sandown, Active Bay, and even as far as Ryde. I found what I was looking for in the end. My patience was rewarded. It was overgrown, and I had to carefully clean the weathered stone to weed. In loving memory of Annabel, only daughter of the Trevelyans of Bembridge. Born April the 15th, 1718. Died February the 4th, 1738. 20 years old. I had loved her a few days before Christmas, 1737. She died a little more than a month afterwards. With a broken heart, she wrote words to another who had yet to be born, and yet he had kissed her and sworn his love for her. And I shall keep that love holy. There's no one I can ever love now, only her memory. I have the painting.

0: hope you're not hungry, dear Henry, dear Henry. I've just burnt the roast and I've ruined the spuds.
1: Well, that's a nice thing, isn't it? After I've been working
0: all day. Henry, I've got me secret supply.
1: You don't mean...
0: Polo mints.
1: Yum, yum.
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0: 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You can eat polo without other people hearing. Try sucking them, dear Henry.
1: 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I've already crunched them all.
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4: 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It's your dinner. It's called Cupboard Love. 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It's a new kind of cat food. 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It's good for you. Like it?
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0: Can you predict what will come in 100 years? Or in 10? Or in the next minute? Can you see beyond the known dimensions of time and space into the unknown? It was in the year of 1982 that spacemen first discovered the Great Galactic Barrier. In the past 10 years, rocket travel to the moon and the nearer planets had become commonplace. And then men fixed their sights on a more distant star, the remote planet known as Volta. 5 exploratory ships went out, and none came back. Each in turn disappearing mysteriously at the same vanishing point. An invisible wall somewhere in the vast outer reaches that became known as the Wrecker of Spaceships, the Galactic Reef. And yet, the explorers refused to admit defeat. It was on June the 2nd, 1987, that the rocket Star Cloud made ready for takeoff, the 6th to attempt to crack the barrier and win through to Volta.
1: Now hear this. Condition blue. 1 minute to blast off.
2: Bridge to nav control.
3: Navigation, Collier.
2: 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Ready, Lieutenant?
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2: 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I'll read you off. 30 seconds. 29, 28, 27, 26.
1: Ignition red.
2: Hold it. Revoke all orders. Who turned in that alarm?
4: We've uncovered a stowaway, sir.
2: Stowaway where?
4: Hiding at sick bay. Dr. Spitzen found him.
2: Have him brought up to the bridge. Engine room, kill your rocket. Stand by.
5: Thorson, this is Colonel Harrison at ground control. What's holding you up?
2: Trouble.
5: What's the matter with you?
2: What's the matter with you? There's stowaway aboard.
5: Stowaway?
2: Yes, I thought your men were supposed to police this base. What's the matter with you?
5: All right, Captain, take it easy.
2: You know what this delay can do to us, don't you? 1 minute late at takeoff can throw us a million miles off course. We'll have to reintegrate the whole works.
5: Well, look, how long do you think it'll take?
2: Don't bother me for a while. I'm busy here. Stupid idiot. Come in.
6: Here's your stowaway, sir.
2: Now, court, Marshal. Charlie.
7: You use a good radio man, Skipper?
6: Oh, I see you two have met.
7: Met? The Skipper and me made 50 trips to the moon together. Didn't we, Captain?
2: Charlie, if you wanted to come along, why didn't you volunteer?
7: I did, Skipper. They turned me down.
2: What's wrong with you?
7: Oh, acceleration bends. They said my arteries wouldn't stand another trip.
2: Oh, I'm sorry to hear that.
7: But they're wrong, sir. I got one more good trip in me. Now, listen, Captain. You know these green kids don't know the first thing about space radio operation. You put a man like me on, and I'll be getting you bedtime stories from Mars.
2: Well, you know the regulations well as I do, Charlie. I can't take you much as I'd like to.
7: Colonel Harrison will murder me for this.
2: I'm sorry, Charlie. I put you aground. Tell you what, Charlie. I'll ask Harrison to put you on his ground radio contact. It'll seem as if you're right here with us.
7: He won't do it, sir.
2: He better. I'll have him busted to corporal for letting you sneak aboard. You'll be better off, Charlie. Paulison.
8: Yes, sir.
2: I'm sending a man down from the bridge. Put him aground. Give him time to clear the launching platform.
8: Yes, sir.
2: So long, Charlie. Sorry.
7: Well, good luck, Skipper.
6: I thought you were going to have him drawn and quartered.
2: Been anybody else, I would have, Smitty. But Charlie... Well, Charlie's kind of special. He's been with me since my first command, when we began the regular run to the moon. If he wanted to come along this time, well, it's only through loyalty to me.
6: You know, Lewis, I didn't realize it before, but you're almost human.
2: Navigation. Lieutenant Collier.
3: Nav control, Collier.
2: Lieutenant, how badly we fouled up. Can you recalculate the course, or shall I cancel the takeoff?
3: I've already plotted a new course on the integrator, sir.
2: Oh, that's quick work. Are you sure?
3: Positive, sir.
2: All right, Collier. Putting it in your hands. We'll blast off on your signal.
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2: Yeah, but if he can't do his job, I'd rather find out now than at the Galactic Barrier. Bridge to engine room. 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

0: we're doing, Collier?
1: Coming on the bearing, sir. Uh-huh. 4, 3, 2, 0. We've intersected the course vector.
0: That's good work, Collier.
1: Course corrected, sir. Ready to go into atomic overdrive anytime you say.
0: All right, stand by. Now hear this. 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
2: Rockets out.
0: Fire up number one cyclotron.
2: Number one ready.
0: Fire up number two.
2: Number two ready.
0: Engineering, withdraw your dampening rods.
2: Fission chamber ready. Blast tubes are clear.
0: Ready. Take it on overdrive. How are we doing, Collier?
1: On course, sir. She's running hot and true.
0: Well, my compliments, Lieutenant. This job would have done your father credit. He was the best navigation officer I ever saw.
1: Thank you, sir.
0: Start your gyros, put her on robot control. All right, the ship is yours, Mr. Collier. If you need me, I'll be in Dr. Smithson's office.
1: Yes, sir.
0: Thank young Collier for that. Chip off the old block.
3: Oh, you knew his father, huh?
0: Matter of fact, I knew him very well. First-rate spaceman.
3: Is he the one who...
0: Yeah, he was lost in the galactic barrier on the second ship we sent out to Boulder.
3: Lewis, just what do you think this galactic barrier is?
0: Your guess is as good as mine, Doc. All I know is that 5 ships have gone into it, and none of them have come back out.
3: You think it's an it? How about Mastrovic's theory that it's a time warp in space, but that the ships reach it and slip into another dimension?
0: I think that's rubbish. My theory is that the galactic barrier is nothing more than a radioactive layer of some kind.
3: What makes you say that?
0: Well, we know that radar signals bounce off it like they were hitting an invisible glass wall. We know it destroys our ships and our crews in some way. There's no other logical explanation.
3: What makes you think we can get through it?
0: Because we're ready for it. The others weren't. Tire hull is completely shielded with lead. We can crack through any radioactive cloud ever detected. Besides, we're equipped with some new UHF radio devices that should enable us to maintain radio contact with Earth. Nothing can happen. Absolutely nothing.
3: Who are you trying to convince, Lewis?
0: Myself, I suppose. Smitty, 5 ships are missing. And men like Prentice and Margotson and young Collier's father... I'm tired of seeing good men fed into that meat chopper.
3: Then why are we going?
0: We haven't any choice, Minnie. We're in a race. Kind of race where men and ships are expendable.
3: Well, at least it won't be boring. I'll have to play physician morale builder and mother substitute for 112 slightly nervous men.
0: Your morale doesn't sound too good, Doctor.
3: As morale officer, I can state without fear of contradiction. It's terrible. And something tells me that as we approach that galactic barrier, I'm not going to be alone.
0: Hello, Earth. Hello, Earth. Captain Thorson of the Star Cloud calling Earth. Star Cloud to Earthbound. Can you read me?
4: Hello, Star Cloud. Hiya, Captain.
0: Charlie. Well, I see they haven't court-martialed you yet.
4: No, sir. Thanks to you.
0: Well, Charlie, it's good to hear you. You can read us the funny papers on Sunday morning.
4: Right.
0: How's the signal?
4: Strong. Clear as a bell.
0: All right. Here's our log report for Colonel Harrison. Ready?
4: Shoot.
0: June 2nd, 1987. 4 weeks out from Earth. Running true. No radiation. Operation normal. Still making our approach to the galactic barrier. That's all, Charlie. See you later.
4: Good luck, Captain. I sure wish I was with you.
0: How's the morale, Smitty?
3: Well, the men know we're getting closer to the barrier. Mm-hmm. They're beginning to show a little tension, Lewis.
0: How's their physical condition? Any sickness?
3: About half the crew has come down with space blues.
0: Badly?
3: Oh, same as usual. Lips and hands with a bluish cast. Eyes sensitive to infrared.
0: I don't know. When I first started flying these tin cans, nobody ever heard of space blue.
3: Well, there's a new theory that is caused by the terrific acceleration of these atomic overdrive ships. The change in gravity affects the circulation.
0: What do you think?
3: Oh, I think it's psychosomatic. I've noticed that the same men who get space blues under tension on a ship tend to get blue coloration back on Earth when they're upset. I guess it's an occupational disease of space navigators.
0: You think it's just nerves, then?
3: I don't know. But young Collier has a bad case. I think it's tension from overwork.
0: Maybe he needs some vitamins.
3: Lewis, when will you realize that vitamins are not a panacea for all the troubles of mankind?
0: Come in. Oh, Lieutenant Carlin.
1: Sir, I understand you've relieved me from duty.
0: Dr. Smithson says that you aren't looking very well. I'm giving you a rest.
1: I feel perfectly able to continue, sir.
0: Your lips are as blue as Minnetonka.
1: I'd like to remain at my post, Captain.
0: Don't be foolhardy, Lieutenant.
1: I'm not being foolhardy, sir. I have a special personal reason for wanting this expedition to reach Volta.
0: Your father?
1: Yes, sir.
0: You think he might still be alive?
1: I have to find out what happened, sir.
0: I think I understand. Very well, Collier. Report back to duty. What's the reading, Paulison?
5: We're getting a +5 radar bounce now. It's coming off the barrier almost as fast as we send it out.
0: What's the interval?
5: 0.3 seconds. Shortening steadily. At this rate, we'll hit the wall in the next few minutes.
0: All right, alert the crew. Sound general quarters.
6: Now hear this. Condition red. We are now approaching the galactic barrier. All hands to stations. All radiation detectors to be fully manned. Full security will prevail until further notice. That is all.
0: Paulison.
5: Aye, sir.
0: Radar bounces up to +6. We better try to make final contact with Earth. Spark's still trying to raise the base?
5: Yes, sir, but he's not having much luck. There seems to be some interference. That's the radio room now. Yes? You've got him? Cut in the bridge speaker. The captain will take it from here.
0: Hello. Star Cloud to Earthbound. Can you hear me, Earth?
7: Hello, Skipper. I can barely read you. We're getting heavy static from sunspots.
0: That's not sunspots. We're right on top of the galactic barrier. Stick with us, Charlie. We're switching to the automatic sender now so you can track us in.
7: Okay.
0: If we crack the barrier and come through still in one piece, I'll try to get back to you on the high frequency band.
7: Gotcha, Skipper. Don't worry. I'll be waiting.
0: So long, Charlie.
7: So long, Star Cloud.
5: We must be getting awfully close now, Captain. The echo's bouncing back so fast it's almost beating the signal.
0: When they coincide, hold onto your hat. That's when we run into the wall.
5: Any second.
0: Hold on.
5: Well, here goes nothing.
0: Here it comes.
5: Captain?
0: Why? Why, nothing happened.
5: We made it. We made it, Captain. No radiation, no time warp, no nothing. The crew's gone crazy, sir.
0: Let them. They earned it. Say, Doc. Doc, can you break out a few bottles of snake bite serum for medicinal purposes?
8: I sure can, Lewis.
0: This calls for a celebration. How's your morale now?
8: Couldn't be better. How's yours?
9: Condition red. Radiation detected. Condition red. Radiation detected.
10: Holy mackerel. Look at the needle on that indicator.
0: Paulison.
5: I see it, Captain. We're picking radiation like crazy.
0: What's it like?
5: It's a strong wave.
0: What kind is it?
5: I don't know. It's too long for a cosmic ray and too short for UHF.
0: All right, track it down. Triangulate it. Make it fast. I want a directional fix.
5: Yes, sir.
0: Engine room.
2: Yes, sir.
0: We're picking up radioactivity. Is it the fission chambers?
2: No leaks, sir.
0: Check your gauges.
2: Nothing here, Captain. Must be coming from outside.
0: Damage control.
11: Yes, sir.
0: Is our lead shield leaking radiation?
11: Haven't found anything yet, sir.
0: All right, keep at it. Paulison, how are you doing?
5: I've got a fix, Captain.
0: Well, what is it?
5: I'll have to recheck my figures.
0: Well, hurry up.
5: The angle is correct, but I don't...
0: Come on, man, for Pete's sake.
5: It's right, sir.
0: What's right? Speak up. Where's the radiation coming from?
5: It's coming from inside the ship.
0: That's impossible.
5: No, sir. I've checked it twice.
0: Well, then, there's only one thing left to do. Paulison, get a Geiger counter. We're going to start combing the ship, inch by inch.
5: Ready, sir.
0: All right, turn it on now.
5: Yes, sir.
0: We'll check the atomic guns first. Cut through the officers' quarters to ordnance. Come on.
5: Wait a minute, sir.
0: What is it?
5: The signal's weaker now. Let's go back.
0: Hold it. Seems strongest right about here.
5: It doesn't make sense.
0: Whose cabin is it?
5: Lieutenant Collier's.
0: Collier?
5: He's probably down in nav control, sir.
0: Try the door.
5: That's not locked, sir. It's in here, all right. Listen to that counter.
12: Strongest over here.
0: Open that wall cabinet.
5: It's locked.
0: Smash it. All right, shut off the Geiger counter. What do you make of this, Pollinger?
5: It looks like some sort of portable transmitter, sir. Must be foreign manufacture. I don't recognize the calibration symbols at all. Never seen anything like it.
0: Which raises a small question. What is Lieutenant Collier doing with a transmitter in his cabin?
5: I don't know, sir.
0: Well, I intend to find out, Paulison. Get down to nav control. Bring Collier up to the bridge. On the double.
5: Well, hadn't we better find some way to shut this thing off first?
0: I know a way. Lieutenant Collier, I'm going to ask a few simple questions, and I want a few simple answers.
1: Yes, sir.
0: What were you doing with a transmitter in your cabin?
1: Transmitter, Captain?
0: You know nothing about it?
1: No, sir, I don't.
0: Do you recognize these calibration symbols?
1: No, sir.
0: Can you think of how it might have been placed in your cabin without your knowing it?
1: No, sir. Unless someone came in while I was on duty.
0: Would that have been possible?
1: Why, I suppose if someone had a key...
0: I found your cabin door unlocked.
1: Well, I meant a key to the wall cabinet.
0: I didn't say the wall cabinet.
1: Well, sir, I...
0: You what, Lieutenant? How could you have known it was in the wall cabinet?
1: I just assumed.
0: Lieutenant Collier, I find it hard to believe you would lie, having known and respected your father and having observed the way you handled your job. However, I intend to get to the root of this thing. May I have your wristwatch, Lieutenant?
1: Sir?
0: Your wristwatch.
1: Here, sir.
0: Wallison, turn on that Geiger counter.
5: Yes, sir.
0: Hold this watch next to it.
5: Yes, sir.
0: That's all. Lieutenant, if you hadn't any close contact with that transmitter, how do you explain the radioactivity of this watch?
1: I don't, sir.
0: I think you'd better. To whom are you sending those signals?
9: Condition red. Condition red.
1: There's your answer, Captain.
0: What is it, Collier?
9: Alien spaceship approaching. Alien spaceship approaching.
0: Sound battle stations. Collier, who's aboard that ship? All right, now talk, man.
1: Very well, Captain. My mission seems complete.
0: Your mission? Are you admitting that you're an agent of a foreign power?
1: I am stating it.
0: What nation?
1: No nation, Captain.
0: What?
1: I am an agent of the Voltan government.
0: The what?
1: The government of the planet of Volta.
0: You're crazy.
1: Are you so stupid that you think your people are the only ones who can invade another planet?
0: What do you mean?
1: We've had agents operating on Earth since 1945.
0: I don't believe you.
1: What do you think happened to those five ships, Captain? Where do you suppose we got our information, your language, your culture, family background?
0: But your appearance, you look...
1: Like Commander Collier? Is that so surprising, Captain? We had a living model.
0: I ought to kill you.
1: That would be very foolish. I would advise you to surrender without delay.
9: Alien ship now coming in ordnance range.
0: I'll deal with you later, Collier. Follison.
5: Sir?
0: Put this man in irons. Take him away.
5: No worries, sir. We'll take good care of him.
1: Carpenter! Robinson!
0: Gunnery.
11: Gunnery Richardson.
0: What's the range?
11: 10,000 meters. They're closing fast.
0: Put your guns on radar tracking.
11: Tracking. Coming on a burn.
0: Fire. Fire. Richardson, you hear me? Fire. What's the matter down there? Did you hear me? Richardson, answer me.
1: It's no use to shout, Captain.
0: Collier.
1: Yes, Captain.
0: How'd you get loose? Where's Pollison?
1: Lieutenant Pollison is dead.
0: All stations. Lieutenant Collier has escaped. Seize him, man.
1: Don't waste your breath. Your men can't hear you, Captain.
0: What?
1: Those still alive are my men.
0: You're lying.
1: No, Captain. Every ship that has ever left Earth was controlled by a Voltan crew.
0: That's impossible. Those were hand-picked men.
1: Hand-picked by us.
0: I don't believe you.
1: Then why not call for help?
0: Carpenter, Robinson, Haley, report. Carpenter, Robinson.
1: You see, Captain, it is quite useless. I would advise you to sit very quietly and do nothing.
0: It isn't possible. They can't all be dead. Smitty! Dr. Smithson! Smitty. Smitty, what have they done to you? Those dirty... Don't talk, Smitty.
13: Closer. Not much time. Lewis. Space blues.
0: Space blues. What is it, Smitty? What are you trying to tell me?
13: All men with space blues. Voltans.
0: Here, let me help you, Smith.
13: No, Lewis. Get message back to Earth. Voltan. Fifth column. Watch out for space blues.
1: Smitty.
0: Hello. 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
0: Hello, Star Cloud to Earthbound. Come in, please.

0: Hello?
1: Hello, can you hear me, Charlie?
0: Skipper, is that you?
1: Are you getting my signal?
0: It's coming in a little louder now, Skip. Keep sending.
1: Thank God, Charlie. Now listen to me. Not much time. It's word to Colonel Harrison. Crew mutinied. Most of crew members Boltons.
0: What?
1: Boltons.
0: Spell that.
1: B-O-L.
0: Boltons?
1: That's right. They're from the planet Boulder.
0: Skipper, are you all right?
1: Charlie, this is serious. They'll be here any second. Now listen. They have a fifth column on Earth. They're planning to invade you.
0: You don't mean it.
1: Of course I mean it. Tell Harrison.
0: I get you.
1: Captain!
0: Captain! Captain Thornton! Hello! Hello, Star Cloud! Come in!
2: What's the trouble, Sergeant?
0: We're just trying to raise the Star Cloud, Colonel.
2: Had any luck?
0: No, sir. No contact.
2: No contact?
0: No, sir.
2: Nearly an hour since they hit the galactic barrier. I don't understand why they haven't tried to get back a message.
0: No, sir. Neither do I.
2: All right. I'll take over for a while.
0: Yes, sir. Go right ahead, sir.
2: You'd better go out and get yourself some coffee. Charlie, you look a little blue around the gills.

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1: Next week, we have a nice, blood-curdling little story that starts with these two sentences. The last man alive on Earth sat alone in a room. And then, there was a knock on the door. Which raises the question, what knocked on the door? Left to its own devices, the human mind supplies a vaguely horrible answer. But it wasn't so horrible, really. You'll see next week when we present Knock.
0: 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Featured in the cast were Wendell Holmes as Captain Thorson, Lawson Zerbe as Lieutenant Collier, and John McGovern as Dr. Smithson. Your host was Norman Rose. Music by Albert Berman. 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

No. No, stay where you are. Do not break the stillness of this moment, for this is a time of mystery, a time when imagination is free and moves forward swiftly, silently. This is The Haunting Hour.

0: Murder is my business. Tomorrow is a word full of mystery, for not even the wisest seer can tell you what tomorrow brings. And today you stand on its threshold, waiting for what? Ah, yes, you say, but nothing will happen to me. And I say in reply that as surely as you doubt, one of your tomorrows, and maybe more, will be filled with adventure beyond your maddest dream, and I have proof. Listen. This is the story of one tomorrow, of what happened to a girl named Maggie Stewart. And like all stories of sudden, unexpected adventure, hers has a prologue. You will not understand this prologue, for like Maggie, you are shrouded with the darkness of the unknown that is tomorrow. It begins on a streamliner, its silver nose pointing south, its wheels humming with speed. And in the prologue are two people, identities unknown, a man and a woman. The man sits stiffly on seat 7 in car 13. He is silent, on his face an expression of impatience. At last he gets up, walks quickly to the end of the coach, turns down the narrow corridor, and stops at the curtained doorway of the ladies' lounge. And then he says,
1: Maggie, don't be a fool. Come to your seat.
2: I won't, Carl. I won't. We've got to get off this train at the next stop. I tell you, I can't go on.
1: That imagination of yours is driving me crazy. For heaven's sake, stop thinking about it. Come to your seat.
2: I won't. I don't want to be killed. I'm not ready to die.
1: Good night, Aggie. You're just plain silly.
2: But he's on the train. I know he is. You've got to believe me, Carl.
1: Well, I don't. You've seen him dozens of times before. Or thought you did.
2: He got on this train when we did in New York.
1: You're scaring yourself into a fit. Now stop it. Somebody's going to notice.
2: I don't care. I'm getting off this train, do you hear? I'm not going to stay here and be murdered.
1: All right, all right. The next station. Anything to stop all this foolishness.
2: We can take another train. We can watch and see if he gets off, too. And if he does, we...
1: What is the next station?
2: Little town. Roslyn, I think.
1: Then it's settled. Are you coming to your seat?
2: No.
1: Well, I'm going to take a nap. You'd better wake me when we get there. I paid for that bloomin' seat, and I'm going to sit in it.
0: Two people on a train, and their companion is death. But what has all this to do with Maggie Stewart? Give patience to your ear. Listen. The streamliner comes to a stop. The station is marked Roslyn. It is strangely empty. A girl comes running up the platform stairs, a small suitcase in one hand, a white silk scarf in the other, and a large black purse under her arm. She looks hastily down the line of coaches. A single porter is leaning out from the steps of a car just ahead. No one is getting off the streamliner. The girl catches her breath.
3: This way, miss. All aboard.
2: Train to Greenville?
3: Sure is, miss.
2: Oh, I made it.
0: She climbs the steps of car 13. The porter reaches for her suitcase, which...

0: Here's through the door window. The coast is clear. So far, so good. She pushes hard on the stubborn door, makes a few cautious steps in the narrow corridor, quickly goes through a curtained doorway into the washroom. She has escaped the porter, but still she is not alone. A woman stands against the wall, her face strained with fright.
1: Was that town, Rosalind?
2: Yes, it was. Ooh, I'm out of breath. I nearly didn't make it.
1: What's the next stop?
2: I think Pell City, but maybe this train doesn't stop there. I'm not sure. Oh, me, I ran all the way.
1: You came in so suddenly, you frightened me.
2: Oh, did I? I'm sorry.
1: Ring the porter's bell there, and he'll come for your bag.
2: No, I'll just slip it in here against the wall. I'm not going very far. Oh,
1: that's a gun.
2: Oh, don't think I'm a criminal or something. I had it wrapped in this scarf here so nobody would see it until I could put it away, and now I...
1: What would a young lady like you be doing with a revolver?
2: Well, now, that's exactly what I told Aunt Margaret people would say. Oh, here, I'll put it in my pocketbook. Aunt Margaret's so old-fashioned. Imagine. She came flying down to the station just to give me that revolver.
1: Why?
2: Oh, I don't know. Uncle Jim used to make her carry it. He was on the road so much, so Aunt Margaret... Well, she's very fond of me, and I took it just to please her. Is something the matter? You look...
1: Oh, no, I'm all right, thank you. It's the train, the motion.
2: Oh, maybe a cup of water.
1: Oh, no, it's nothing. Don't think about it. You said you weren't going far. How far?
2: Just 4 hours from here. To spend a whole week on a farm a few miles outside of Greenville. A girlfriend of mine has it.
1: Oh, vacation?
2: Mm-hmm. Oh, it's all so unexpected. That's why I nearly missed the train. Maybe... Why don't you sit down here? Maybe you'll feel better sitting down.
1: Oh, I'm quite all right now. I'd rather stand.
2: Oh, well, I work in the Roslyn Library. I didn't start there till last March, so I'm not really entitled to a vacation this year. But with the holidays coming like they do, Mrs. Hart said I might have the time off. Is this a vacation for you, too?
1: You might call it that.
2: Guess you're used to riding trains. Oh, has the conductor been by to take the tickets?
1: I don't know. I can't really remember.
2: Oh, I really am in a fix. At the last minute, I couldn't get a reservation. Only a ticket for the coach train tonight.
1: You mean you don't have a seat?
2: Mm-hmm.
1: Wait, listen.
2: What is it?
1: Well, there's a man on this train that I've been avoiding. Would you look out in the corridor for me? I think I heard him. Just see if there's a man out there.
2: All right. Is he somebody you know? Not a soul there.
1: Well, to tell you the truth, he frightens me a little. But it's nothing. So you don't have a reservation?
2: No. Do you think they'll put me off? Oh, Aunt Margaret said they were sure to, but I do have a ticket.
1: I don't know. I hear they're very strict.
2: Well, I thought because I'm not going very far that I could just stay in here.
1: Well, there's no need for you to do that. Take my seat for a little while.
2: Oh, no, I couldn't do that.
1: Oh, I insist. I'd be happy for you to have it. In a way, you'd be doing me a favor, and I really can't sit there. The motion of the car. I'd be much better off in here lying down.
2: Oh, but I don't think it's right for me to deprive
1: you. But you're not depriving me. And this trip means more to you anyway.
2: I would hate to be kicked off.
1: Then you run along. Number 7 on the right. There's a middle-aged man on the opposite seat. He's probably sound asleep snoring.
2: Well, you're sure now that I'm not... Well, I suppose I could wait till we're nearly to Greenville and then give the conductor my ticket and explain.
1: Of course. And then if it puts you off, it'll be all right. You'll be where you're going. You run along now.
2: Well, I will then. Thank you so much. Oh, I suppose my suitcase will be all right here.
1: I'll watch it for you. Oh, here. Don't forget your purse.
2: And Aunt Margaret's ominous revolver. Thank you so much.
1: Goodbye for now. I'll see you later on.
2: And I do hope you're better. Number 7?
1: That's right. Where the man is asleep.
0: Maggie Stewart sits quietly, her eyes following the swift-moving landscape of trees and hills. Directly in front of her is a sleeping man, but he is silent now, his head tilted back on the seat. There's something about him, something eerie. Faint chatterings come from the other occupants of the car. At last, the train slows down, stops. And Maggie notices the station is Pell City. Still, the man opposite her does not move. The train starts again. The cars groan and jerk. And then, like a picture in slow motion, the man slides from the seat into a limp mass of death at her feet.
3: He's dead!
4: What's happened?
3: He's dead!
2: Somebody help me, please!
4: Oh, look!
2: Somebody.
4: Why, look, the seat's covered with blood!
5: Don't touch it! Don't touch it! Don't touch it!

0: Crosby aisle. Some of you get back to your seats.
1: I thought he was sleeping. He was dead all the time.
0: Yeah, now, don't get hysterical, young lady. Everybody be quiet. Quiet, please. Now, maybe I can find out what this is all about.
2: No use looking for his pulse, conductor. Man's stone dead.
1: Oh, please. Please help me out of here.
2: Step up for the seat. Stand back, please. Let the young lady out.
0: You're right. He is dead. Shot. Now, who are you?
2: Name's Wayne O'Hara, Detective Sergeant, New York City. Murder's my business.
0: Murder? Good night. Quiet. Let's have quiet here, please. Well, this is a case for the police. Young lady, do you know anything about this?
1: Oh, no. No, sir. I thought he was asleep. She said he wasn't. And then when the train jerked like that...
2: Who said he was asleep?
1: Oh, the woman in the lounge. This is her seat. I was only sitting in it.
0: Well, where's your seat?
1: I don't have one. I got on at Roslyn.
0: No reservation, huh? Do you know this man?
1: No. I never saw him before. Never.
0: You got a ticket?
1: Yes, sir. Right here in my purse. You see, I'm only going to Greenville, conductor, and I thought...
0: Yeah. What's the matter?
1: His purse. It isn't mine. It belonged to that woman in the lounge. I must have picked it up by mistake.
0: Mighty funny.
1: Oh, she's there in the lounge. She wasn't feeling well. My suitcase is there, too.
0: Well, we'll soon find out. Detective...
2: Sergeant O'Hara.
0: You take charge. I'll be right back. Stand back, please. Let me by. Stand by.
2: What's your name?
1: Maggie Stewart. I don't know anything about this, honestly.
2: Let's see that purse.
1: Here.
2: Must be a card. Some kind of an invocation. Ah, yes, here's a wallet. Mrs. Leonard Carl Tatum, New York City. Is that the woman's name?
1: I don't know. I didn't ask her name.
2: Let's see. Bag up there on the rack. Initials LCT. Well, might be hers.
1: Oh, please. I can't stand here looking at him.
2: Well, then sit down, Miss Stewart. Over here. Oh, please, lady, don't block the aisle.
3: Oh, that poor girl, she's white as a sheet. I have some smelling salts in my bag up
1: there. Oh, no, I'll be all right, thank you.
0: There's nobody in the ladies' lounge, nobody at all.
1: Oh, but she must be.
2: Would you know her if you saw her again?
1: Oh, yes, of course I would.
0: No suitcase in the lounge either. Nothing.
1: Well, then where is it? I left it there, right there. Oh, you just didn't see it.
2: Well, here's the dead man's wallet, conductor. It was Leonard Carl Tatum, also of New York. His purse belongs to his wife.
1: Well, then she's the woman I talked with, don't you see? You've got to find her. She's on the train somewhere.
0: There now, young lady. Take it easy.
1: Oh, look. Look there under the seat, the one I was sitting in.
0: Well.
2: Don't touch it, conductor. It might be fingerprints. Here, let me. I'll use this handkerchief.
0: The murder weapon. A six-shooter.
2: Equipped with a silencer.
1: Well, don't look at me like that. I don't know how it got there. I never saw it before. Oh, please search the train.
2: Yes, I suggest you do, conductor, before the next stop.
1: Oh, she killed him. I know she did. That's why she said he was sleeping. She wants you to think I did.
0: No. That's for the police to decide.
1: Oh, but it's so true. It's so clear now. There's no use searching for her.
2: Why do you say that?
1: Because now I understand what happened. She switched pocketbooks with me. She insisted I take her seat. And then when the train stopped at Pell City, she took my suitcase and got off. She planned it all so I'd be accused of murder.

0: when Maggie Stewart, off on a vacation, boarded the Streamliner without a reservation, she started on an amazing adventure of murder. In the ladies' lounge, Maggie met an older woman who offered her her reservation. And sitting there, Maggie was horrified when the man on the seat opposite, whom she had thought asleep, fell in a heap on the floor, dead. When the conductor arrived, and with him a man who identified himself as Sergeant Wayne O'Hara of the New York Police, Maggie discovered she was carrying the pocketbook belonging to the woman, a Mrs. Tatum, who had disappeared from the lounge, taking Maggie's suitcase with her. Then she realized it was planned. Planned so that she, Maggie Stewart, would be accused of murder. It is a few minutes later when the conductor, Sergeant O'Hara, and Maggie have gone the length of the train in search of the mysterious Mrs. Tatum, wife of the dead man.
1: Well, that does it. If she's not here in the club car, she's certainly not on this train.
2: I knew it was no use, conductor. I tell you, she got off at Pell City. I know she did.
3: I think Miss Stewart's right, conductor.
1: Well, then I'll have to turn everything over to the police in Greenville as soon as we get there. 45 minutes from now.
2: And they'll arrest me. What'll I do?
1: Now, might be the whole thing will clear itself up. Sergeant O'Hara, since you're a representative of the law, do you mind taking over the custody of this young lady till we get to Greenville?
3: Glad to, conductor.
1: And that lethal weapon, you better hold on to that, too.
3: All right, conductor.
1: I guess I better go then and get my passenger settled down.
2: Mr. O'Hara, what am I going to do?
3: Now, just sit down in this chair. Relax. And don't worry.
2: But what'll they do to me? Oh, it's my scarf. It's caught on something. You're typing, I think.
3: Well, that's a novel way of handcuffing a young lady, isn't it? There. Now you're free again. And just sit down. Take it easy.
2: But I don't understand. I mean...
3: What's the matter?
2: Mr. O'Hara. That is your name, isn't it?
3: Detective Sergeant Wayne O'Hara, New York.
2: You don't think I killed the man, do you?
3: Frankly, no.
2: We could only find her. It's awful when your hands are tied like this, when you can't...
3: Oh, but you can, Miss Stewart.
2: Can what?
3: You can at least look for her yourself.
2: Oh, but we have. We look
3: for... No,
2: no.
3: I mean back in Pell City where she got off.
2: Oh.
3: Why not? Find her. Prove your innocence. You wait till the Greenville police get going, it might be too late. I haven't got cuffs on you.
2: You'd go back with me? Back to Pell City?
3: You say the word.
2: Yes, but how'd we get off the train?
3: Oh, that wouldn't be hard. Look out the window. We're in the mountains. On the upgrades, we'll slow down.
2: Oh.
3: That's only a suggestion. Always been a man of action myself. Murder's my business, and I'd like to see these things, too.
2: And now I'm afraid murder is my business. All right, Sergeant O'Hara, let's go.
4: Hey, you two all right back there? If them tools give you away...
3: Oh, no, it's all right. We're very thankful for this lift.
2: How long will it take to Pell City?
4: Oh, now, about half hour, I reckon. I just get you relax, enjoy the scenery. Mighty pretty country around hereabouts.
3: Funny old cutter, isn't it?
2: Sergeant O'Hara, do you really think we're doing the right thing? How can we ever find her?
3: How many hotels are there in Pell City?
2: I don't know. Must be a dozen, maybe 20. Why?
3: Well, she's in one of them. Bound to be. Oh. Woman who's just killed a man? She's nervous. What she wants to do is go somewhere and be alone. Think. Pull herself together.
2: Well, maybe that's so, but who will you ask for? She's certainly not going to be registered as Mrs. Tatum.
3: No, you're quite right. But it's really very simple.
2: Simple? What do you mean?
3: She walked off with your pocketbook, didn't she? Well, we'll ask for Maggie Stewart. Miss Maggie Stewart, please. Stewart. S-T-E-W-A-R-T. Maggie Stewart.
2: Hello. Let me speak to Miss Stewart, please.
5: Stewart? We have several Stewart.
2: Her first name is Maggie. Maybe she's registered as Margaret.
5: No Margaret Stewart, but we do have a Miss Maggie Stewart. Room 520. I'll ring her.
2: Oh, no. No, don't ring her. I'll drop by to see her. Thank you.
5: You're welcome, madam.
2: Oh. Oh, dear. What do I do now? Oh, Maggie Stewart, have you lost your nerve? Operator, give me the police, quick. Hello. Hello, this is Mrs. Leonard Carl Tatum speaking. What I've got to tell you is a matter of life and death, so listen carefully. In Greenville, the police are searching for a girl who calls herself Maggie Stewart. Yes, she murdered my husband. In a few minutes, I'll be at the McMillan Hotel. I'll be wearing a white silk scarf. If you follow me, I'll lead you to Maggie Stewart. But if you interfere, if you stop me, she'll get away again. Be at the McMillan Hotel in 10 minutes. Oh. Sergeant O'Hara, quick, I found her!
3: After all, mister, you know, I'm just a bellboy around here. I ain't supposed to let anybody in these rooms.
2: Sergeant O'Hara, look. My suitcase on the bed.
6: And it is the woman from the train.
2: Yes, but where is she?
3: Gone. Oh. Went out about 2 hours ago.
6: You know where?
3: I might, if I was encouraged to remember.
6: Yeah. It's $5. Remember?
3: Middle-aged woman, wasn't she? Kind of tall, well-dressed.
2: Oh, that's right. But where'd she go?
3: She sent me out to rent a car. Said she was going to drive over to Lake Winnet. Asked me how to get there.
6: Lake Winnet? Why would she go there? Oh, I see. Listen, we'll rent a car. We hurry, we can make it before nightfall. Now I know where she is.
2: But I don't understand, Sergeant O'Hara. Please tell me what this is all about.
6: Only a matter of deduction, Miss Stewart. I happen to know this lake. There's only one house on it. So Mrs. Tatum must be there.
2: But how could you know? I'm frightened. Well, you're stopping.
6: Mm-hmm. We'll walk up. We'll surprise her.
2: Then let me stay here in the car. I'll wait for you.
6: No, no. We've gone this far together. You've got to come.
2: Sergeant O'Hara, wait.
6: What is it, Miss Stewart?
2: I know you're not a detective.
6: Of course. I thought you did. Ever since we started for this place. Tell me, how'd you find out? When did I give myself away?
2: In the train. My scarf caught on your typing. It's initials. The letters don't stand for Wayne O'Hara.
6: You're clever. I'm a fool. Forgot to take it off. All right, come on. We're wasting time. There's going to be another murder.
2: Oh, please let me go. There's no one here. The house is dark.
6: There's a car in the drive, under the trees. Come along. There's a side door.
2: You have a key to this place. Who are you? Who?
6: In a moment, we'll be inside. Keep quiet. Don't talk. Stand behind me. You've got this gun in my pocket. Gun from the train. Come on. Follow me.
7: Stand where you are if you move out.
2: Oh!
7: I can see you both in the open doorway. Close it. Go on, close it. Now then. I knew you'd follow me, Mr. Donald Graves Lambert. In Pell City, I said he's determined to find me, and why not let him? What better place to have this whole thing over with than at his own country house?
6: You do know all about me, don't you, Mrs. Tatum?
2: This is your house?
6: Didn't you suspect that, Miss Stewart?
7: Why'd you bring that girl? You're a coward. But I didn't fool you, did I, Mr. Lambert?
6: No. Miss Stewart, this woman knew I was out to kill her. She suspected I was on a train. That's why she hid in the lounge. But how did you know your husband was dead, Mrs. Tatum?
7: I saw him. Around the corner of the corridor when I mustered up enough nerve to step outside the lounge for a moment. And there was something about
2: him. Oh, please. Please let me go.
7: You'll never leave this house alive, Miss Stewart. In a moment, I'll turn on the lights for Mr. Lambert's benefit. It'd be a shame for him to die without seeing the woman who killed him.
6: She's right, Miss Stewart. I knew her husband, but I haven't the faintest notion what Mrs. Tatum looks like. She counted on that when she gave you her seat. She thought I'd kill you. And then from the pocketbook, you'd be identified as Mrs. Tatum.
2: Oh, please, I beg of you. I know nothing of all this. I'll never say a word if you only...
6: Miss Stewart, you're forgetting. You're wanted for murder. She kills me, she'll kill you to cover up.
7: Because killing you, Mr. Lambert, is the only way to avenge my husband's brutal death.
6: Brutal? For him, no death could be brutal enough. You and he, Mrs. Tatum, killed my wife. As surely as you're standing there, you murdered her.
7: You're crazy.
6: You drained her of one fortune with your lecherous blackmailing schemes. And when her money was gone, when you threatened to expose her little misunderstanding to me, she took the shortest road she knew. How much she loved me, this woman you killed. And before she died, she told me about you and your husband. And it's taken me a year to find you. 12 months of searching for this night.
7: You know more than I thought you knew, Mr. Lambert. Now look at me. Take one good last look.
2: And Margaret's revolver.
7: Yes, it was in your purse. Remember, Miss Stewart?
2: Yes, I remember something else. Mr. Lambert. Mr. Lambert.
7: Keep your hands up. Don't move.
2: Aunt Margaret's revolver and... all its life, it never had a bullet in it.
7: That's not true.
6: Yes, Mrs. Tatum, it is true. But this gun now, this gun that killed your husband, this gun has only one bullet missing. You better put up your hands.
2: Well, Mr. Lambert, don't. It's no use. I didn't tell you, but I called the police.
6: Okay. Pick him up.
1: We heard everything you said. It's better than any confession I ever came across. All right, keep him up there, Mrs. Tatum.
3: Well, Miss Stewart, cleverer than I thought. Double cross me, huh?
2: I thought you were trying to help, but you weren't. You were only using me to kill Mrs. Tatum.
7: Officer, this man is a murderer.
3: Yes, officers, you're quite right. You've got a score to even with her, too.
1: I gotta warn you. Anything you say...
3: Yes, we know. But listen, this young lady here was wrongly accused. She had nothing to do with any of it.
1: We heard all that from outside. All right, come on. We're gonna take you two in.
2: Then I can go, officer?
1: Sure, after a few questions. We got you to thank for everything.
2: Well, what else could I do? I was accused of murder, so murder was my business.

From shadows and stillness, mystery weaves a spell of strangest fascination, charging the mind with doubts and fears. For mystery is a strange companion, a living memory in the haunting.

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June 15th, 1972. Earth time. 7 years since man first conquered space. 2 hours ago, we took off from Mars on the first stage of our 355 million mile journey back to Earth and home. Of the 20 men who set out on this momentous journey, only 8 are returning. Of the ships which formed our Martian space fleet, 6 have had to be abandoned. 2 of them total wrecks, their debris destined to drift in space forever. And the rest, for want of crews to man them, have been left behind. It was intended that we should remain on the red planet for a year. In fact, it was little more than 3 months. To have stayed longer would have meant staying for good. When I think back on the last few months, I can hardly believe that such fantastic events could have taken place. And yet, as I look about me, see our 2 companion ships limping home, one each side of us, I know them to be all too true. And during the long, dreary weeks of our return, we shall have time enough to ponder on the wisdom of man's ever venturing further into space than to his own moon. Even now, it is by no means sure that we, the survivors, will reach Earth and home safely. However, I write a full account of what has taken place while it's still fresh in my mind, in the hope that when the next expedition sets out for Mars, as it surely will, its crews may profit from our own bitter experience.

Looking back over the project now, I realized that from the very start it was ill-fated. For even before takeoff, things were against us. Portents, had we then realized it, of what was to come. It all began almost a year ago. Man's first attempt to conquer Mars was to be made in a fleet of 9 ships. 2 years of hard, concentrated work went into assembling them, and by April 1971, they were ready to leave. A few days before scheduled takeoff, Jet Morgan, leader of the Martian expedition, left Earth for the launching ground on the moon.

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2: All set.
1: How about the passengers?
2: Well, they look healthy enough now. I hate to think what they'll look like in 50 minutes or so.
1: All right. 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
2: Standing by.
1: Hello, Control. Luna 142 ready for takeoff.
0: Firing in 15 seconds. 10 seconds. 5, 4, 3, 2, 1. 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
1: Well, there's that. Dead on course. Cut the gyro, Mitch.
2: Yeah, she's cut. Oh, I wonder how those fellas back there made out. Maybe I'd better go and see.
1: I think you had, but make it quick.
2: Too right.
1: Hello, Control. Luna 142, Morgan calling. Check on course and velocity, please.
0: Hello, Luna 142. Velocity 26,000. Course correct. When will you call again?
1: A routine check in 2 hours.
0: Thank you, Luna, and good luck on the big trip.
1: Thank you. Well, Mitch?
2: Just as I thought. More than half of them sick as dogs.
1: Well, I'm not surprised. None of them has ever made the trip before.
2: If you ask me, none of them should ever have made this one. What the heck does Winchell think he's up to?
1: Well, I don't think even he had any choice. This isn't a private enterprise. It's an international one. And every country that's contributed to the cost has a right to know how the money's being spent.
2: Well, I suppose so, but why couldn't they watch by remote control? The whole thing's being relayed to Earth, isn't it?
1: Well, they're with us now, so there's no sense in worrying about it. You better check that motor, Mitch. Meanwhile, I'll get the steward to hand out a few pills.

0: 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Moon Control calling. Receiving you loud and clear.
1: 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Over.
0: Message received. Course X-742. Track E. Height and speed to be ascertained. Call you in 5 minutes.
1: Check and thank you.
0: Daffy.
2: Huh?
0: Landing computation. Course 742. Track E.
2: Where are the figures?
0: Right here. Landing within the hour.
2: Oh, they don't give us much time, do they?
0: Ah, get on with it, Taffy. Pilot's waiting.
2: Oh, give me time, man.
3: Phone it, dear.
4: Passenger ship Luna 142 just checked in.
3: So what do I do? Burst into tears?
4: Dr. Matthews asked to be informed.
3: Oh. Oh, that's jet ship, isn't it? Just a minute, I'll inform the doc. Hey, doc.
5: Yeah?
3: Luna 142, just coming in to land.
5: Oh, thanks. Let me talk to them, Lemmy. Hello.
4: Yes, sir?
5: What time will she touch down?
4: Well, computing landing time now, sir.
5: Well, when they're through, would it be possible for me to talk to Captain Morgan?
4: Well, I think so, sir. Where will you take it?
5: We'll come up to the control room.
4: Very good, sir.
3: So they've decided to come back at last. About time and all.
5: Well, you know how it is back at base, Lemmy. Endless meetings, last-minute checks. Come on, let's go.
3: Do we need suits?
5: No, we're not going outside.
3: Oh, right. I'm ready.
5: And open the door.
3: Yes.
5: In you go, Lemmy.

0: Boy, how's the Gazintas?
1: Good morning, he says. And sunrise still 3 days away.
0: It's morning to me. I've not long been up.
1: Ah, excuse me a minute. The facts and figures.
2: Well, how long before they land, Taffy?
1: 50 minutes, 30 seconds from now.
2: Uh-huh. I'll give them their information. Then I want to talk to Captain Morgan.
1: Yes, sir.
3: Hello, Luna 142. Landing control calling. Come in, please.
4: Hello, control. Receiving you loud and clear.
3: Here are the final computations. They indicate normal landing procedure. Are you ready to take them?
4: Go ahead.
3: Your height is 4,000 miles. Speed as per schedule. Can give you full figures for checking if you want them.
4: No thanks, control. If it's normal procedure, we can manage. And thanks for your trouble.
3: Not at all, sir. Dr. Matthews is here and like to talk to you.
4: Okay, put him on.
2: Hello, Jed.
4: Hello, Doc. How's it going down there?
2: All okay this end, except number two is giving us trouble. She was down 5% on thrust during last test.
4: Oh, I'll tell Mitch. You've no idea what the trouble is.
2: Well, engineers are still trying to trace it. Last report seemed to suggest the pumps.
4: Okay. Oh, and while you're on, Doc, you might tell welfare we need accommodation for 3 extra personnel.
2: 3 extra? Launching crew, you mean?
4: No, journalists.
2: What?
4: Yes, Doc. Winchell insisted we bring them. Oh, Mitch did his darndest to stop it, as you can well imagine, but it was no go. Better get an eyewitness account of the takeoff for world syndication.
2: But I thought that...
4: No, I know, so did we, but there it is. Winchell waived the rule and allowed them to come. None of them has even been in space before.
2: How did they take it?
4: Oh, not too well at first, but they were okay one day out. They've been a bit too lively since. You'll have to appoint somebody to look after them and keep them out of our way.
2: Well, I'll do what I can, Jet. Anything else?
4: No.
5: What the... Emergency! 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Close all airtight doors! Come on, hurry up!
4: Doc, for goodness sake, what's happened?
2: What is it, Lemmy?
4: Doc! Hello?
5: Search me. I don't think there's anything wrong in here. How about it, Taffy?
1: The airtight doors closed okay. Vents too.
2: Operator, get me engineering section.
3: Yes, sir. Hello. Hello. Control here. Hello. Landing control calling. Have Dr. Matthews here.
6: Hello. Landing control. Put Dr. Matthews on, please.
2: Hello, engineering. What happened?
6: I'm not sure yet. Seems there was an explosion in the living quarters. Air pressure went down to zero immediately. You better get over here, Doctor.
2: Is it safe for me to leave this block? I've no space suit.
6: I'll find out the extent of the damage and let you know.
2: Okay, and make it quick.
6: Yes, sir.
7: Is it bad, Doc?
2: Living quarters. Either an airlock broke down or one of the walls collapsed or something.
7: Blimey.
2: Anyhow, until we hear from engineering, nobody is to leave this room. Is that clear?
7: Yeah. Yes, sir. Hey, Doc. What about the men in living quarters?
2: Heaven knows. If the worst has happened, there's nothing we can do for them.

0: That was the first blow. For 2 years, an army of men had worked hard to build the moon colony. Near the great crater, Copernicus, not far from the moon's equator, they had dug into the hills to construct a labyrinth of underground rooms and passages, which were to be the home of the construction personnel for so many months. For 2 years, there had been nothing to suggest that such a tragedy as had now taken place could ever occur. Yet, for some reason, the dome-shaped roof of one of the living quarter blocks had burst. It was the first disaster ever to have occurred on the lunar colony. 4 men had been sleeping in the section. One moment they were lying peacefully, breathing the specially manufactured air. The next, that precious artificial atmosphere had rushed out of a gaping hole, leaving the men in a vacuum. It was a mercy the men were asleep. Within 2 hours, the damaged section was permanently and hermetically sealed off from the rest of our underground city. Meanwhile, Jet's ship had touched down on the nearby landing ground.
1: Here he comes now.
2: Good afternoon, gentlemen.
3: Good afternoon, sir.
2: I'm sorry your first visit to the lunar colony should have been marred by such an unfortunate catastrophe.
1: We understand, Captain Morgan. What happened?
2: Well, as far as we can tell, a section of the living quarters was struck by a large meteor. That's a hazard against which up here we have no protection. I'm afraid 4 men lost their lives.
4: Were any of them crew members?
2: Yes, 2, but we will still take off according to schedule.
4: Without them?
2: We have reserve crews standing by. Gentlemen, what you write to Earth is, of course, your own affair, but I should be grateful if you made no mention of this tragedy until the expedition has left. Meanwhile, if there are any specific questions you'd like to ask about the project, now's the time to do it. During the next 3 days, I'm afraid I'm going to be too busy to see much of you.
5: When are we going to look at the ships?
2: Oh, that's already arranged. And you'll be able to watch the takeoff from our observing tower. I will also have you shown around the colony, where I'm sure you'll find much to interest you.
1: How long will the trip to Mars take?
2: Oh, 6 months each way and a year on the planet itself.
4: Doesn't that present a great supply problem?
2: Oh, yes. All the ships except one are freighters. They carry equal amounts of water, fuel, food, oxygen, and scientific equipment. We're taking supplies enough for 3 years. We hope to be back within 2.
4: So you're leaving quite a wide safety margin.
2: Well, from our previous experience of traveling into the unknown regions of space, we feel that's essential. The history of our first trip to the moon is well known. We were stuck up here 14 days longer than was intended and got back to Earth only by the skin of our teeth. We were lucky to escape with our lives.
5: So why does the Martian expedition have to start from the moon? Why not the Earth? Surely ferrying the materials to build the ships all this way must have put up the cost beyond imagination.
2: The low gravitational pull of the moon enables us to take larger ships and propel them with far less fuel than be needed to take off from Earth. Taking off from here, in fact, actually lowers the cost.
1: Will all the members of the expedition be landing on Mars?
2: Oh, no. Only 8 of us. The remaining crews will stay within the freighters in orbit about 1,000 miles above the planet's surface.
5: For a whole year?
2: I'm afraid so.
1: But won't those men feel cheated to have gone so far and yet never actually touched down?
2: Believe me, sir, the freight crews are fully aware of their position, but they'd rather do without landing than not go at all.
5: On what part of the planet will you land?
2: On the northern ice cap.
5: Won't you find it rather cold?
2: Oh, probably, but only on the ice caps can we be sure to find a surface smooth enough. Once we've landed safely, we'll unload the tractors and make our way down towards the Martian equator, exploring as we go.
5: How about living accommodation?
2: Oh, we shall live in inflatable pressurized spheres. There'll be ample protection against the Martian weather.
1: From the books I have read, I gather that people who are well up in these things believe that Mars is one planet on which one might find some form of life.
2: Yes.
1: Supposing that life is intelligent and hostile, how do you protect yourselves?
2: Well, the most advanced form of life we expect to meet is a primitive plant life.
5: What about the canals?
2: Well, what about them?
5: Well, aren't they supposed to be irrigation channels dug by the Martians to water their deserts?
2: That was a popular belief of the 19th century.
5: It's not held now?
2: By some, yes.
4: Then can you see the canals? Are they really there?
2: Well, what are known as canals certainly exist, but whether they contain water or are merely discolorations on the planet's surface, I cannot say. I'll let you know in 6 months.
4: Will it be possible for us to look at Mars while we're here?
2: Oh, I'm sure the observatory staff will be glad to accommodate you. If any of you have looked at the planet before, from the bottom of the vast sea of air which envelops the Earth, then you have a very pleasant surprise coming. Our telescope is not large, but because of the perfect viewing conditions up here on the moon, it's possible to see details of the planet's surface which would be invisible down on Earth, even through their largest telescopes. And, well, now, gentlemen, if you have no further questions, I would like to take you to the welfare officer who will show you to your quarters.

The next few days were a fever of activity. In a shallow crater some 3 miles from the colony stood the Martian fleet. The crater, with its smooth, flat floor and sharp, rising circular walls, made a perfect launching platform. The ships were huge, nearly 300 feet tall and 90 feet in diameter. Only one of them, the flagship Discovery, was of the conventional space rocket shape. The rest were quite out of line with the popular conception of what a spaceship should look like. As they would never have to travel through any atmosphere, they weren't streamlined. They consisted only of the barest essentials: solar reflectors, radio antenna, fuel tanks, and other equipment, held together by what appeared to be a tangle of girders. The hull was topped by a large sphere, which, besides carrying most of the cargo, also housed the tiny cabin which served as living quarters for the 2 men needed to man each vessel. The freight ships, numbered 1 to 8 in huge red letters on their spheres, stood in a large circle about a mile in diameter. In the center of that circle stood the streamlined flagship Discovery, painted a bright blue for easy identification. 12 hours before takeoff, every man not on duty was looking towards the lunar horizon, waiting for the sun to rise. Behind us, hanging motionless in the void, itself like a great moon in first quarter, was the Earth. Then suddenly, there appeared behind the rugged skyline a spear point of red light, one of the sun's prominences, a herald of its approach. Instantly, as though some giant hand had turned a switch, the whole area was bathed in the sun's hard glow. The mountains, rocks, and crater rims throwing long, black, pointed shadows across the moon's surface. The lunar day had begun. The space fleet to Mars could now leave.

0: time. 0 minus 1 hour.
1: Well, Doc, this is it. All aboard the Skylark, a trip round the sun and back. In time for dinner.
2: All right. Fasten your helmets and we go out the ships.
3: Okay, Jeff.
2: Now keep your radios on and do nothing till ordered. Hello, Control. 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
0: Check.
2: Now remember, gentlemen, when you pass through the airlock, you will board the truck that bears the number of your ship. When the launching ground is reached, you'll climb aboard your craft, close the airlock, carry out pre-takeoff checks, and, in numerical order, ask Control to remove your elevator gantry. Now, stand by. Okay, Control. We're all set. You may let us out now.
0: Airlock opening.
4: Because of the sharp curvature of the moon, the horizon is usually only a short distance away. So when we arrived at the launching ground in the personnel trucks, we had completely lost sight of the colony. But once we had boarded the little elevator and it had climbed 300 feet up to the main door of the ship, the five great domes topped by the observatory were easily seen. Already the film unit cameras were turning and the radar operators preparing to follow the course of our flaming exhausts, which to them would look like comet tails. Soon, Jet, Lemmy, Mitch, and I were safely inside our tight little cabin.
2: All right, gentlemen. You may take off your helmets now and stow your suits. Lemmy, call up Control. Have the fleet check in.
1: Yes, Jet. 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Flagship calling. All now aboard. You may remove elevator gantry.
5: Thank you, Discovery. Removing gantry.
1: 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Free takeoff check. Come in, please.
5: Fleet number one check. Number two check. Number three. Four. Number five. Number six. Number seven. Number eight.
1: Thank you. Stand by for firing. Okay, Jet. All set.
2: Mitch? Doc?
6: Free takeoff check, okay.
3: Okay.
2: Then get onto your bunks and strap yourselves in.
6: Well, there's one thing to be said for these new atomic motors. With their slow acceleration, we're not likely to go through the agony we did when we first took off from Earth. You remember?
1: Will I ever forget? Luna was no more than an old crate compared to this job.
2: Lemmy, televiewer on.
1: Televiewer, contact.
2: Rotator, Lemmy.
1: Rotating.
6: Better take a good look. It's the last we'll see of the moon for 2 years.
1: Seems an awful long time, doesn't it?
3: There goes the first flare. Take off imminent.
0: 0 minus 30 minutes.
1: That's it, Jet. Full circle.
2: All right, Lemmy. Now, all of you, lie back and relax. Remember, takeoff is fully automatic. Nothing should go wrong.
1: Well, let's hope not. 35 million miles is a long way from home.
2: Now, we'll be first off. The rest will follow at 2-minute intervals. 30,000 miles above the moon's surface, the motors will be cut and we'll be coasting the rest of the way. Next stop, Mars.
0: Zero minus 5 minutes.
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5: 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Are you ready?
2: 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Lemmy, televiewer, stern view.
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5: 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Are you ready?
0: All set. 0 minus 15 seconds. Zero minus 10 seconds. 0 minus 5, 4, 3, 2, 1.
1: Here we go. Goodbye, Moon. I'll send you a postcard.

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1: Motor, Mitch.
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1: Doc?
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0: Control calling Discovery. Maximum acceleration rate has now been reached. 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
1: Message received. 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
0: Control calling freighter number one. 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
2: Good luck, boys. See you down there.
0: 10 seconds.
5: I wonder how they're feeling.
2: If they feel like I do before any tackle, awful.
0: 5, 4, 3, 2, 1.
4: There they go.
5: Well, that's another one safely away.
2: How long before they catch up on us?
6: Oh, not for 2 days. And getting into formation is going to be a bit tricky.
2: Oh, we've got 6 months to practice. Wouldn't do to arrive at miles out of line. It would give a bad impression.
6: All right, cut out the chatter, Lemmy, and keep your mind on your job.
2: Yes, Jack. Freighter number one coming into view.

0: 1, 3, 4, 6, 7, and 8, dead in line. 2 and 5 still lagging behind a bit, but moving up slowly. Shall I tell them to give their motors a short burst?
1: No, Lemmy, we don't want them wasting fuel on fancy flying formations. They'll probably drift into place during the next few hours anyway.
2: Well, if the line's pretty enough for you now, Jet, do you think I could call in the motor reports?
1: Go ahead. Let him get the radio, Lemmy.
0: Hey, Armitage, it's all yours.
2: Hello, Space Fleet. Chief Engineer, calling freighters, one to eight. Will you pass your motor reports, please?
3: Freighter number one calling Discovery. Reactor normal. Fuel consumption, tank one, 379.842. Tank two, 379.836.
2: Thanks, Pete. How was takeoff?
3: Fine. Couldn't have been smoother.
2: Call you again in 30 minutes.
3: Roger.
2: Flagship Discovery calling freighter number two. Come in, please.
3: Freighter number two calling Discovery.
2: How are things with you, Frank?
3: Shocking.
2: Eh?
3: Been having trouble all the way.
2: Well, what kind of trouble?
3: Motor lost thrust soon after we left base. Had to turn on the juice a bit or we'd never have made the rendezvous. Used up a lot of fuel, I'm afraid, Skipper.
2: Well, how much?
3: At least 10% above estimated consumption.
2: Did you hear that, Jet?
3: And that's not all.
2: What else?
3: Main radio receiver's on the blink. We seem to be transmitting okay, but reception from base is down to strength 2.
2: You're hearing us, all right?
3: Yeah, strength 5.
2: Well, keep listening out. We'll call you back.
3: Too right.
2: Well, Jet, what do we do about that? Frank might be a good pilot, but he's no radio man or engineer.
1: And who's with him in that ship?
4: Whitaker, construction engineer.
1: No chance of him finding the cause of the trouble, then. We'll have to transfer a motor engineer and radio mechanic from one of the other ships.
2: Uh-huh.
1: See if they can detect the fault.
4: Well, nearest motor engineer is in ship 5. Nearest radio mech is ship 7, on the far side of the formation. Number 5 is lagging behind anyway. Transfer will be tricky, Jet. Distance too great for safety.
2: Now, we're closer to her than most. I'll go. And take Lemmy with me to look over the radio at the same time.
0: What, me? Go outside?
1: That's all we can do. Now get your suit, Lemmy, and you, Mitch.
2: Sure, Jet.
1: Now take the long safety lines with you. Hey, call up number 2, Doc. Tell them we're sending over Mitch and Lemmy and to get ready to let them in.
5: Sure, Jet.
6: Helmet fastened. Mine too.
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1: Air pressure, 0.
8: Okay, Jet. Open her up.
1: Main door, contact.
6: Who's going first?
8: You. Fasten your safety line and push off. There's enough length to allow you to reach the other ship. When you get there, fasten your short line. Then I'll hook the end of your long line to myself, and you pull me across.
6: Yeah, Mitch.
8: And don't pull too hard.
6: Do me a favor. Am I likely to?
8: Just being careful, that's all. Don't want to crash up on the side of that ship. Now, you ready? Fasten your line and make sure it's fast.
6: Yeah.
8: All right. Now, push. I'll keep a hold of the line. If you push too hard, I'll hold you back.
6: And here I go.
1: There he goes.
4: Cautious, wasn't he? He's hardly moving.
1: Better that than too fast.
6: Blimey.
1: Something wrong, Lemmy?
6: No, Jet. Just a weird feeling, that's all. Suspended out there in nothing.
1: Oh, it's perfectly safe.
6: You don't feel it.
4: He's nearly there.
6: Ah, made it.
8: Fasten your short line, Lemmy.
6: Short line fastened.
8: Now attaching long lines of belt. Right, Lemmy. You ready?
6: Yes, Mitch.
8: Then haul away. And slowly.
6: Taking up the slack. Line tight. Hey, Mitch, where are you going? What are you doing up there? It's just like you was a kite and I was flying you.
8: Don't pull on the line, you fool. Lemmy! Lemmy!
6: Blimey! Blimey, it's come off! The line's come unfastened! Jet!
9: Hello!
6: Jet!
9: Hello!
6: The line's come loose! Mitch is adrift! He's drifting away!

You've been listening to the first episode in the new series of Journey into Space, with Andrew Folds as Jet Morgan, David Kossoff as Lemmy, Guy Kingsley Pointer as Doc, Bruce Beebe as Mitch, and with David Jacobs and Anthony Marriott. The orchestra was conducted by Van Phillips, who also composed the music. Journey into Space is written by Charles Chilton and produced by him in the London studios of the BBC.

0: He stood at the end of the corridor, calling out to her, but somehow unreachable. She knew it was Ned, although she couldn't see his face, only the round hole of his mouth, his body elongated, melting like the figure in Munch's Scream. She was in the main hall of the art college, and the walls were lined with Ned's canvases. The paintings were all of her, and she wanted to ask him why he had never painted her when he was alive. As she started to walk down the corridor towards him, he shouted her name, but this time it was a warning. She looked down and saw that beneath her feet was nothing, a chasm of darkness that had already begun to engulf her. That was when Lottie opened her eyes. The room was dark, and the red figures on the bedside radio said 7 o'clock, and she struggled to remember if that meant morning or evening. She felt beneath the covers. She was still wearing a skirt, which meant that it was more than likely evening. Forcing herself out of bed, she walked unsteadily to the window and pulled the curtains. Outside it was already dark, and a full moon hung in the sky. She picked up the empty glass from the bedside table and carried it through to the kitchen, turning on the lights as she went. She went to the sink, piled high with unwashed dishes, and filled the glass with water, gulping it down, tasting the oily residue of vodka as she did so. She filled another glass and wandered through to the sitting room, where the walls glowed with the bright yellows and whites of Ned's paintings, each one a part of their life together. Hanging by the French windows was a large mirror that he had made for her when they were first married, shells and pieces of glass glued to its wooden frame. She stood in front of it and tried to smooth back the straggle of unkempt white hair, looking at a face that had passed beyond grief and beyond isolation into somewhere unreachable. She turned away from the mirror. And that was when she saw the fox. It stood on the edge of the dark, watching her through the French windows, unafraid. Lottie stared back, afraid to move in case she startled it. She knew that a fox in a London garden was not so unusual, but the intensity of his unblinking gaze was so strange that she wondered if this was a continuation of her dream. They stayed, watching each other, neither moving, until suddenly, without her noticing, it was no longer there. She fetched a carton of eggs from the kitchen and laid them outside the French window. She had an idea that urban foxes were scavengers and that you weren't supposed to feed them, but it had been a long time since she had cared what anyone thought. It was another 2 hours before Lottie could face leaving the house. She always made the short journey from the flat to the 24-hour supermarket at night, when it was easier to be anonymous. When she and Ned had moved here almost 40 years ago, to be near the art college, it had seemed like a London village. Now the streets were lined with a bewildering array of new shops and bars. The college had been incorporated into a nearby university and had stopped teaching art a decade ago, and their friends had either moved away or died. As she approached the supermarket, the usual group of feral kids were congregated on the pavement outside, malnourished faces shrouded in hooded tops. As she went through the doors, she heard a ripple of suppressed laughter. The supermarket was empty, except for a man standing in the drink section, studying a rack of imported beers. A big man, in his 40s, Lottie guessed, dressed with incongruous neatness, matching a blue denim jacket with a shirt and tie. As she passed him, he smiled at her, though she was sure she had never seen him before. She loaded a basket with bread, eggs, and cheese, and 2 bottles of wine from the chill cabinet. At the checkout, she asked the cashier to fetch her 2-litre bottles of vodka from the rack behind the till. There was no sign of the group of kids outside the supermarket, but almost as soon as she started walking, they appeared behind her, keeping pace with her, but not saying a word. Lottie was used to their laughter and jeering. Their silence seemed infinitely more frightening. She increased her pace, and they quickened theirs, moving closer. And when she started to run, they ran also. She felt a hand in the small of her back and went sprawling forward, still clutching the bag. She lay there with her eyes closed and felt her purse and her shopping bag being pulled out of her grasp. Then there was the sound of running feet, and a girl shouted back, "You didn't ought to be drinking! You can't even walk without falling down!" There were more steps, louder this time, pounding close to her, and then the sound of a body falling, and a boy screaming, terrified. She closed her eyes tighter, willing it to stop. A hand gently touched her shoulder, and a voice said, "Come on, Lottie, it's time you went home." The man in the denim jacket was standing over her, holding out her purse and her shopping bag. Lottie started to cry. He stood there until she stopped, then he helped her to her feet. As he lifted her, she saw that there was blood on his hand. "It's the full moon that does it," he said as he moved deftly through the chaos of the kitchen, unpacking the supplies, neatly arranging the eggs in the fridge, the bread on the sideboard. She must have asked him in, though she didn't actually remember doing it. She was grateful, but more than anything, she wanted to be alone. He carried one of the bottles of vodka and a tumbler to the table and sat down. Lottie smiled weakly at him. "What about the full moon?" It was the only thing she could think of to say. "Makes people mad. Those kids are just scavengers normally. You'd be surprised how people lose their inhibitions when it's the full moon. They call it the lunar effect." He filled the tumbler half full of vodka and pushed it towards Lottie. He began to speak, a long, unbroken monologue about the effect of the full moon. He talked of increased incidents of cruelty to animals, of robbery, of rape, of murder, of rape followed by murder, as cited by American and English police departments. Lottie listened with increasing anxiety, unable to stop the litany of depravity. He was explaining about the curious hieroglyphic graffiti that appeared on walls during full moon when she heard her voice say, "How did you know my name?" He leaned back in his chair, and she saw that her first impression of neatness had been mistaken. His denim jacket was frayed, and his tie was spotted with grease. He smiled at her, and his teeth were yellow and uneven.
1: "Do I?"
0: "When you helped me up, you said, 'Come on, Lottie, it's time you went home.'"
1: "Would you prefer me to call you Mrs. Stein?"
0: "No, it's just that I didn't think we'd met before."
1: "We haven't, properly.
0: Your husband taught me when I was a student at the college." "You knew Ned?"
1: "Nearly 20 years ago. You don't forget someone like Professor Stein."
0: "I've never heard anyone call him Professor before."
1: "You used to model for the life drawing class."
0: "I remember. You had a good figure back then."
1: "I'd have thought you might have recognized me." "I've been watching you these past weeks. You've let yourself go."
0: "I don't remember you."
1: "Oh, I didn't finish the course."
0: "Actually, it was your husband's fault. You know what inappropriate behavior is?"
1: Lottie shook her head.
0: "Neither do I, but that's why they made me leave."
1: "It doesn't sound like the sort of word Ned would have used."
0: He leaned towards her, smiling, and suddenly Lottie knew she was afraid. "Do you need some money?" She fumbled in her purse and pushed a handful of notes towards him. "Please, take it and go."
1: "Those paintings next door, how much do you reckon they're worth?"
0: "I've never had them valued. I read in his obituary how he hadn't lived up to his early promise. If he'd been any good, he wouldn't have needed to teach, would he?"
1: "I could give you 50 quid for the lot."
0: "I think you should leave now, or I'll call the police." Still smiling, he put his hand over her wrist and gave it a sudden sharp squeeze. Lottie gasped as a jolt of pain ran up her arm.
1: "I wouldn't do that if I were you. I only want what's fair. He screwed up my life when he was alive, so I'm entitled to something now he's dead. I offered you money for him, so it's not stealing."
0: "What do you want them for?"
1: "I thought I'd take them out in the garden and burn them. You can watch if you like."
0: He walked through to the living room, and she could see him methodically taking the canvases off the wall. She followed him and grabbed hold of his arm. He jabbed his elbow into her breastbone, and she fell back onto the sofa, gasping for breath.

0: quietly by the French window, whistling tunelessly as he carefully dismantled her life. Lottie saw the fox first. It was running backwards and forwards in front of the French window as if it was trying to get in. When the man saw it, he stopped, transfixed. Then he started to clap his hands, trying to scare it away. Watching him, Lottie knew that for the first time in as long as she could remember, she was completely sober. She got up from the sofa and walked to the mirror. The man was shouting and swearing at the fox on the other side of the glass. She lifted the mirror from the wall, seeing her reflection flash by as she raised it, and brought it down with all her strength over his head. There was an explosion of glass, and she saw the fox retreat back into the garden as the man went down. He lay on the floor, not moving, his head twisted and his eyes glassy. She knew he was dead, or at least dying, and, on balance, she was glad she'd killed him. More than that, she felt happy, as if her period of isolation was coming to an end, and all the misery of the last few months was lying beneath her, with the life seeping out of it. The police would have to be called, and she was dimly aware that she was in trouble, that there was no sign of forced entry, or any reason to suppose that she was acting in self-defense. Still, she felt curiously light-headed, and wondered briefly if it was worth offering the full moon as an excuse. She went back into the kitchen and carried the two bottles of vodka to the sink, carefully pouring their contents down the drain. After she'd called the police, she went back to the sink and filled it with hot water and started to wash the dishes. There was a crash from the sitting room, and she waited for a moment before she went through. The French window was open, and the only sign of the man was a patch of blood on the carpet. It was midnight when the police left. On the whole, Lottie had enjoyed their company. They had been friendly and helpful, accepting Lottie's story without question and arranging to have a new lock put on the French window. The young policewoman heated a tin of soup for her and then helped her put the canvases back on the wall. After they drove away, Lottie went through the flat, methodically cleaning and polishing until she was too exhausted to carry on. Before she went to bed, she took the new carton of eggs from the fridge and left it as an offering outside the French window. That night, for the first time in a long time, she didn't dream of Ned. She dreamt instead that her bedroom was flooded with moonlight, and she knew that the fox was in the room with her. She could smell his fox scent, sharp and somehow comforting, and could feel the heat spreading from his fur. There was a blur of red and brown as he jumped onto the bed and lay beside her, his eyes open, watching her while she slept.
1: Scavengers by Dominic Powers was read by Amanda Root. The producer was Anne Simpson.
2: Hold it, how much is that vase?
3: It's 1,000 years old and worth £10,000.
2: Ha ha, this curly whirly with all its miles of chewy toffee covered in creamy Cadbury's chocolate is 10 minutes old and only costs 3p. Of course you can't stick flowers in it. Ha ha, but you can't chew a vase. Ha ha, right,
4: bullet! Oh, the big red letters stand for the Jell-O family. Oh, the big red letters stand for the Jell-O family. That's Jell-O.
5: Yum, yum, yum.
4: Jell-O pudding.
5: Yum, yum, yum.
4: Jell-O tap. The Elka pudding just so real.
6: Hold it. 15 seconds from now, you'll see the picture he just took. See? With a Polaroid land camera, you get bright, sharp pictures in 15 seconds. Snap, pull, peel. It's that easy. Is there any better way to get pictures of the family?
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8: The Hitchhiker's Guide to the Galaxy by Douglas Adams. Starring Peter Jones as the book, with Simon Jones and Jeffrey McGiven.

0: This is the story of The Hitchhiker's Guide to the Galaxy, perhaps the most remarkable, certainly the most successful book ever to come out of the great publishing corporations of Ursa Minor. More popular than the Celestial Home Care Omnibus, better selling than 53 More Things to Do in Zero Gravity, and more controversial than Ulan Khaloufid's trilogy of philosophical blockbusters, Where God Went Wrong, Some More of God's Greatest Mistakes, and Who Is This God Person Anyway? And in many of the more relaxed civilizations on the outer eastern rim of the galaxy, The Hitchhiker's Guide has already supplanted the great Encyclopedia Galactica as the standard repository of all knowledge and wisdom, because although it has many omissions, contains much that is apocryphal, or at least wildly inaccurate, it scores over the older, more pedestrian work in two important ways. First, it is slightly cheaper, and second, it has the words "Don't Panic" inscribed in large, friendly letters on the cover. To tell the story of the book, it's best to tell the story of some of the minds behind it. A human, from the planet Earth, was one of them, though as our story opens, he no more knows his destiny than a tea leaf knows the history of the East India Company. His name is Arthur Dent. He is a 6-foot-tall ape descendant, and someone is trying to drive a bypass through his home.
1: Come off it, Mr. Dent. You can't win, you know. Look, there's no point in lying down in the path of progress.
2: I've gone off the idea of progress. It's overrated.
1: But you must realise that you can't lie in front of the bulldozers indefinitely.
2: I'm game. We'll see who rusts first.
1: I'm afraid you're going to have to accept it. This bypass has got to be built, and it is going to be built. Nothing you can say or do...
2: Why has it got to be built?
1: What do you mean, why has it got to be built? It is a bypass. You've got to build bypasses.
2: Didn't anyone consider the alternative?
1: There aren't any alternatives. Look, you were quite in time to make any suggestions or protests at the appropriate time.
2: Appropriate time?
1: Yes.
2: The first I knew about it was when a workman arrived at the door yesterday.
1: Oh.
2: I asked him if he'd come to clean the windows, and he said he'd come to demolish the house. He didn't tell me straight away, of course. No. First he wiped a couple of windows and charged me a fiver. Then he told me...
1: But, Mr. Dent, the plans have been available in the planning office for the last 9 months.
2: Yes. I went round to find them yesterday afternoon. You hadn't exactly gone out of your way to call much attention to them, had you? I mean, like actually telling anybody or anything.
1: The plans were on display.
2: And how many average members of the public are in the habit of casually dropping around at the local planning office of an evening? It's not exactly a noted social venue, is it? And even if you had popped in on the off chance that some raving bureaucrat wanted to knock your house down, the plans weren't immediately obvious to the eye, were they?
1: That depends where you were looking.
2: I eventually had to go down to the cellar.
1: That's the display department.
2: With a torch.
1: The lights had probably gone.
2: So had the stairs.
1: Well, you found the notice, didn't you?
2: Yes. It was on display in the bottom of a locked filing cabinet, stuck in a disused lavatory with a sign on the door saying, "Beware of the leopard." Ever thought of going into advertising?
1: It's not as if it's a particularly nice house, anyway.
2: I happen rather to like it.
1: Mr. Dent!
2: Yes, hello.
1: Have you any idea how much damage that bulldozer would suffer if I just let it roll straight over you?
2: How much?
1: None at all.
0: By a strange coincidence, none at all is exactly how much suspicion the ape descendant Arthur Dent had that one of his closest friends was not descended from an ape, but was in fact from a small planet somewhere in the vicinity of Betelgeuse. Arthur Dent's failure to suspect this reflects the care with which his friend blended himself into human society, after a fairly shaky start. When he first arrived 15 years ago, the minimal research he had done suggested to him that the name Ford Prefect would be nicely inconspicuous. He will enter our story in 35 seconds and say, "Hello, Arthur." The ape descendant will greet him in return, but in deference to a million years of evolution, he will not attempt to pick fleas off him. Earthmen are not proud of their ancestors and never invite them round to dinner.
3: Hello, Arthur.
2: Ford, hi, how are you?
3: Fine, look, are you busy?
2: Well, I've just got this bulldozer to lie in front of, otherwise... Well, no, not especially.
3: There's a pub down the road. Let's have a drink and we can talk.
2: Don't you understand?
4: Mr. Dent, we're waiting!
2: Ford, that man wants to knock my house down.
3: Well, he can do it whilst you're away, can't he?
2: But I don't want him to.
3: Well, just ask him to wait till you get back.
2: Ford!
3: Arthur! Will you please just listen to me? I'm not fooling. I've got to tell you the most important thing you've ever heard. I've got to tell you now, and I've got to tell you in that pub there.
2: Why?
3: Because you're going to need a very stiff drink. Now, just trust me.
2: I'll see what I can do. It had better be good. Hello, Mr. Prosser?
4: Yes, Mr. Dent. Have you come to your senses yet?
2: Well, can we just assume for a moment that I haven't?
4: Well?
2: And that I'm going to be staying put here till you go away.
4: So?
2: So you're going to be standing around all day doing nothing?
4: Could be.
2: Well, if you're resigned to standing around doing nothing all day, you don't actually need me here all the time, do you?
4: No. Not as such.
2: So if you can just take it as read that I'm actually here, I could just slip off down to the pub for half an hour. How does that sound?
4: That sounds, very reasonable, I think, Mr. Dent. I'm sure we don't actually need you there for the whole time. We can just hold up our end of the confrontation.
2: And if you want to pop off for a bit later on, I can always cover for you in return.
4: Oh, thank you. Yes, well, that'll be fine. Yes, very kind of you, Mr. Dent, very kind.
2: And, of course, it goes without saying that you don't try and knock my house over while I'm away.
4: Oh, what? Good Lord! No, Mr. Dent!
2: Do you think we can trust him?
3: Myself, I'd trust him to the end of the earth.
2: Yes, but how far's that?
3: About 12 minutes away. Come on, I need a drink.
0: By drink, Ford Prefect meant alcohol. The Encyclopaedia Galactica describes alcohol as a colorless, volatile liquid formed by the fermentation of sugars, and also notes its intoxicating effect on certain carbon-based life forms. The Hitchhiker's Guide to the Galaxy also mentions alcohol. It says that the best drink in existence is the Pan-Galactic Gargle Blaster, the effect of which is like having your brain smashed out with a slice of lemon wrapped round a large gold brick. The guide also tells you on which planets the best pan-galactic goggle blasters are mixed, how much you can expect to pay for one, and what voluntary organizations exist to help you rehabilitate.
5: 6 pints of bitter, and quickly, please, the world's about to end.
6: Oh, yes, sir. Nice weather for it. Better watch the match this afternoon, sir.
5: No point.
6: Foregone conclusion, you reckon, sir? Arsenal without a chance.
5: No, it's just that the world's going to end.
6: Oh, yes, sir, you said. Lucky escape for Arsenal if it did.
5: No, not really.
6: There you are, sir. 6 points.
5: Keep the change.
6: What, from a fiver? Thank you, sir.
5: You've got 10 minutes left to spend it.
2: Ford, would you please tell me what the hell is going on?
5: Drink up. You've got 3 pints to get through.
2: 3 at lunchtime?
5: Time is an illusion. Lunchtime doubly served.
2: Oh, very deep. You should send that into the Reader's Digest. They've got a page for people like you.
5: Drink up?
2: Why 3 pints?
5: Muscle relaxant. You'll need it.
2: Did I do something wrong today, or has the world always been like this, and I've been too wrapped up in myself to notice?
5: All right, I'll try to explain. How long have we known each other, Arthur?
2: Oh, 5 years, maybe 6. Most of it seemed to make some kind of sense at the time.
5: All right. How would you react if I said that I'm not from Guildford after all, but from a small planet somewhere in the vicinity of Betelgeuse?
2: I don't know. Why, do you think it's the sort of thing you're likely to say?
5: Drink up, the world's about to end.
2: This must be Thursday. I never could get the hang of Thursdays.
0: On this particular Thursday, something was moving quietly through the ionosphere miles above the surface of the planet. But few people on the surface of the planet were aware of it. One of the 6,000 million people who hadn't glanced into the ionosphere recently was called Lady Cynthia Fitzmilton. She was at that moment standing in front of Arthur Dent's house in Cottington. Many of those listening to her speech would probably have experienced great satisfaction to know that in 4 minutes' time she would evaporate into a whiff of hydrogen, ozone and carbon monoxide. However, when the moment came, they would hardly notice because they would be too busy evaporating themselves.
7: I have been asked to come here to say a few words to mark the beginning of work on the very splendid and worthwhile new Bevingford bypass. And I must say immediately what a great honour and a great privilege I think it must be for you, the people of Cottington, to have this gleaming new motorway going through your cruddy little village. I'm sorry, your little country village of cruddy Cottington. How proud you must feel at this moment to know that your obscure and very splendid and worthwhile Cottington service station. Providing welcome refreshment and sanitary relief for every weary traveller on his way.
8: Why don't you push up and touch me so bad?
7: And for myself, it gives me great pleasure to take this bottle of very splendid and worthwhile champagne and break it against the noble prow of this very splendid and worthwhile.

0: What's that?
1: Don't worry, they haven't started yet.
0: Oh, good.
1: It's probably just your house being knocked down.
0: What?
1: It hardly makes any difference at this stage.
0: My God, it is! What the hell are they doing? We had an agreement.
1: Let them have their fun.
0: Damn you and your fairy stories. They're smashing up my home. Stop, you vandals! You homebreakers! You half-faced physicals! Stop!
1: Arthur, come back! It's pointless. Hell, I'd better go after him. Barman, quickly, can you just give me 4 packets of peanuts?
2: Certainly, sir. There you are. 28 packs.
1: Keep the change.
2: Are you serious, sir? I mean, do you really think the world's going to end this afternoon?
1: Yes, in just over 1 minute and 35 seconds.
2: Well, isn't there anything we can do?
1: No, nothing.
2: Well, I always thought we were meant to lie down or put a paper bag over our head or something.
1: If you like, yes.
2: Well, without help?
1: No. Excuse me, I've got to find my friend.
2: Oh, well then. Last orders, please.
0: You pinstripe barbarians, I'll sue the council for every penny it's got. I'll have you hung and drawn and quartered and whipped and boiled. And then I'll chop you up into little bits until you've had enough.
3: Arthur, don't bother. There isn't time. Get over here. There's only 10 seconds left.
0: And then I'll do it some more. And when I finish, I'll take all the little bits and I'll jump on them. And I'll carry on jumping on them until I get blisters. Or I can think of something even more unpleasant to do. And then I'll... What the hell's that?
3: Arthur, quick, over here.
0: What the hell is it?
3: It's a fleet of flying saucers. What do you think it is? Quick, you've got to get hold of this rock.
0: What do you mean, flying saucers?
3: Just that, it's a Vogon constructor fleet.
0: A what?
3: A Vogon constructor fleet. I picked up news of their arrival a few hours ago on my sub-ether radio.
0: Ford, I don't think I can cope with any more of this. I think I'll just go and have a little lie down somewhere.
3: No, just stay here. Keep calm. And just take hold of this...
4: People of Earth, your attention, please. This is Prosthetic Vogon Jokes of the Galactic Hyperspace Planning Council. As you will no doubt be aware, the plans for the development of the outlying regions of the western spiral arm of the galaxy require the building of a hyperspace express route through your star system. And, regrettably, your planet is one of those scheduled for demolition. The process will take slightly less than 2 of your Earth minutes. Thank you very much. There's no point in acting all surprised about it. All the planning charts and demolition orders have been on display at your local planning department in Alpha Centauri for 50 of your Earth years, so you've had plenty of time to lodge any formal complaints, and it's far too late to start making a fuss about it now. What do you mean you've never been to Alpha Centauri? Oh, for heaven's sake, mankind, it's only 4 light years away, you know. I'm sorry, but if you can't be bothered to take an interest in local affairs, that's your own lookout. Energize the demolition beams... God, I'm no apathetic bloody planet. I've no sympathy at all.

0: I bought some peanuts.
1: What?
0: If you've never been through a matter transference bean before, you've probably lost some salt and protein. The beer you had should have cushioned your system a bit. How are you feeling?
2: Like a military academy. Bits of me keep on passing out. If I asked you where the hell we were, would I regret it?
0: We're safe.
2: Oh, good.
0: We're in a small galley cabin in one of the spaceships of the Vogon Constructor Fleet.
2: Ah, this is obviously some strange usage of the word safe that I wasn't previously aware of.
0: I'll have a look for the light.
2: All right. How did we get here?
0: We hitched a lift.
2: Excuse me, are you trying to tell me that we just stuck out our thumbs and some bug-eyed monster stuck his head out and said, "Hi, fellas, hop right in. I can take you as far as the Basingstoke roundabout."
0: Well, the thumb's an electronic sub-ether device. The roundabout's at Barnard Star, 6 light-years away. But otherwise, that's more or less right.
2: And the bug-eyed monster?
0: It's green, yes.
2: Fine. When can I go home?
0: You can't. Ah, I found the light.
2: Good grief. Is this really the interior of a flying saucer?
0: It certainly is. What do you think?
2: Well, it's a bit squalid, isn't it?
0: What did you expect?
2: Well, I don't know. Gleaming control panels, flashing lights, computer screens. Not old mattresses.
0: These are the Gentressi's sleeping quarters.
2: I thought you said they were called Vogons or something.
0: The Vogons run the ship. The Dentressi are the cooks. They let us on board.
2: I'm confused.
0: Here, have a look at this.
2: What is it?
0: The Hitchhiker's Guide to the Galaxy. It's a sort of electronic book. It'll tell you everything you want to know. That's its job.
2: I like the cover. Don't panic. It's the first helpful or intelligible thing anybody's said to me all day.
0: That's why it sells so well. Here, press this button and the screen will give you the index. You've got several million entries, so fast wind through the index to V. There you are, Vogon Constructor Fleets. Enter that code on the tabulator and read what it says.
3: Vogon Constructor Fleets. Here is what to do if you want to get a lift from a Vogon. Forget it. They're one of the most unpleasant races in the galaxy. Not actually evil, but bad-tempered, bureaucratic, vicious, and callous. They wouldn't even lift a finger to save their own grandmothers from the ravenous bug-bladder beast of Tral. Without orders signed in triplicate, sent in, sent back, queried, lost, found, subjected to public inquiry, lost again, and finally buried in soft peat for 3 months and recycled as firelighters. The best way to get a drink out of a Vogon is to stick your finger down his throat. And the best way to irritate him is to feed his grandmother to the ravenous bug-bladder beast of Tral.
2: What a strange book. How did we get a lift, then?
0: Well, that's the point. It's out of date now. I'm doing the field research for the new revised edition of the guide. So, for instance, I will have to include a revision pointing out that since the Vogons have made so much money being professionally unpleasant, they can now afford to employ Dentressi cooks, which gives us a rather useful little loophole.
2: Who are the Dentressi?
0: The best cooks and the best drinks mixers, and they don't give a wet slap about anything else. And they will always help hitchhikers on board, partly because they like the company, but mostly because it annoys the Vogons, which is exactly the sort of thing you need to know if you're an impoverished hitchhiker trying to see the marvels of the galaxy for less than 30 Altarian dollars a day. And that's my job. Fun, isn't it?
2: It's amazing.
0: Unfortunately, I got stuck on the Earth for rather longer than I intended. I came for a week and was stranded for 15 years.
2: But how did you get there in the first place?
0: Oh, easy. I got a lift with a teaser. You don't know what a teaser is. I'll tell you. Teasers are usually rich kids with nothing to do. They cruise around looking for planets which haven't made interstellar contact yet and buzz them.
2: Oh, buzz them?
0: Yes, they find some isolated spot with very few people around, then land right by some poor unsuspecting soul whom no one's ever going to believe, and then strut up and down in front of him wearing silly antennae on their head and making beep-beep noises. Rather childish, really.
2: Ford, I don't know if this sounds like a silly question, but what am I doing here?
0: Well, you know that. I rescued you from the Earth.
2: And what has happened to the Earth?
0: It's been disintegrated.
2: Has it?
0: Yes, it just boiled away into space.
2: Look, I'm a bit upset about that.
0: Yes, I can understand.
2: So, what do I do?
0: You come along with me and enjoy yourself. You'll need to have this fish in your ear.
2: I beg your pardon. What the devil's that?
0: Listen, am I being caught?
2: What?
0: It's the Vogon captain making an announcement on the PA.
2: But I can't speak Vogon.
0: You don't need to. Just put the fish in your ear. Come on, it's only a little one.
2: Ugh.
4: Time. Message repeat. This is your captain speaking, so stop whatever you're doing and pay attention. Personally, all, I see from our instruments that we have a couple of hitchhikers aboard our ship. Hello, wherever you are, I just want to make it totally clear that you are not at all welcome. I worked hard to get where I am today, and I didn't become captain of a Vogon construction ship simply so that I could turn it into a taxi service for degenerate freeloaders. I have sent out a search party, and as soon as they find you, I will put you off the ship. If you're very lucky, I might read you some of my poetry first. Secondly, we are about to jump into hyperspace for the journey to Barnard Star. On arrival, we will stay in dock for a 72-hour refit, and no one's to leave the ship during that time. I repeat, all planet leave is cancelled. I've just had an unhappy love affair, so I don't see why anyone else should have a good time. Message ends.
2: Charming, these Vogons. I wish I had a daughter so I could forbid her to marry one.
1: You wouldn't need to. They've got as much sex appeal as a road accident. And you'd better be prepared for the jump into hyperspace. It's unpleasantly like being drunk.
2: Well, what's so unpleasant about being drunk?
1: You ask a glass of water.
2: Ford?
1: Yes?
2: What's this fish doing in my ear?
1: Translating for you. Look under Babel Fish in the book.
5: What's happening?
6: We're going into hyperspace.
7: I'll never be called to a dinner party again.
3: The Babel fish is small, yellow, leech-like, and probably the oddest thing in the universe. It feeds on brainwave energy, absorbing all unconscious frequencies and then excreting telepathically a matrix formed from the conscious frequencies and nerve signals picked up from the speech centers of the brain. The practical upshot of which is that if you stick one in your ear, you can instantly understand anything said to you in any form of language. The speech you hear decodes the brainwave matrix. Now, it is such a bizarrely improbable coincidence that anything so mind-bogglingly useful could evolve purely by chance that some thinkers have chosen to see it as a final clinching proof of the non-existence of God. The argument goes something like this. I refuse to prove that I exist, says God, for proof denies faith, and without faith I am nothing. But, said man, the Babel fish is a dead giveaway, isn't it? It proves you exist, and so therefore you don't. QED. Oh dear, says God, I hadn't thought of that, and promptly vanishes in a puff of logic. Oh, that was easy, says man, and for an encore he proves that black is white and gets killed on the next zebra crossing. Most leading theologians claim that this argument is a load of dingo's kidneys, but that didn't stop Ulan Kalufid making a small fortune when he used it as the central theme of his best-selling book, Well, That About Wraps It Up for God. Meanwhile, the poor Babel fish, by effectively removing all barriers to communication between different cultures and races, has caused more and bloodier wars than anything else in the history of creation.
2: What an extraordinary book.
1: Help me write the new edition.
2: No, I want to go back to Earth again, I'm afraid, or its nearest equivalent.
1: You're turning down 100 billion new worlds to explore.
2: Did you get much useful material on Earth?
1: I was able to extend the entry, yes.
2: Now, let's see what it says in this edition, then.
1: Okay.
2: Let's see. E. Earth. Tap out the code. There's the page. It doesn't seem to have an entry.
1: Yes, it does. See, right there at the bottom of the screen, just under Eccentrica Galumbis, the triple-breasted whore of Eroticon 6.
2: What, there? Oh, yes.
3: Harmless.
2: Harmless? Is that all it's got to say? One word? Harmless? What the hell's that supposed to mean?
1: Well, there are 100 billion stars in the galaxy and a limited amount of space in the book. And no one knew much about the Earth, of course.
2: Well, I hope you've managed to rectify that a little.
1: Yes, I transmitted a new entry off to the editor. He had to trim it a bit, but it's still an improvement.
2: What does it say now?
1: Mostly harmless.
2: Mostly harmless?
1: Well, that's the way it is. We're on a different scale now.
2: Okay, Ford, I'm with you. I'm bloody well coming with you. Where are we now?
1: Not far from Barnard Star. It's a beautiful place, and a sort of hyperspace junction. You can get virtually anywhere from there. That is, assuming that we actually get there.
2: What's that?
1: Well, if we're lucky, it's just the Vogons come to throw us into space.
2: And if we're unlucky?
1: If we're unlucky, the captain might want to read us some of his poetry first.
3: Vogon poetry is, of course, the third worst in the universe. The second worst is that of the Asgoths of Kriya. During a recitation by their poet master Grunthus the Flatulent of his poem ode to a small lump of green putty I found in my armpit one midsummer morning, four of his audience died of internal hemorrhaging, and the president of the Mid-Galactic Arts Snobbling Council survived by gnawing one of his own legs off. Granthos is reported to have been disappointed by the poem's reception and was about to embark on a reading of his 12-book epic entitled My Favorite Bathtime Gurgles when his own major intestine, in a desperate attempt to save humanity, leapt straight up through his neck and throttled his brain. The very worst poetry of all perished along with its creator, Paul Neil Mill Johnston of Redbridge, in the destruction of the planet Earth. Vogon poetry is mild by comparison, and when the Vogon captain began to read, it provoked this reaction from Ford Prefect. And this from Arthur Dent.
4: Friend Grant Buckley, thy micturations are to me as purdled gravel bottles in a learning bee. Group, I implore thee, my hooting turning crown, and hoopsiously dangle me with crinkly finger wordles, for otherwise I will rend thee the gobble wards with my blurdle crunch and see if I don't. So, earthlings, I present you with a simple choice. I was going to throw you straight out into the empty blackness of space to die horribly and slowly. But there is one way, one simple way, in which you may save yourselves. Now, think very carefully. If you hold your very lives in your hands. Now, choose! Either die in the vacuum of space, or... Tell me how good you thought my poem was.
3: Will our heroes survive this terrible ordeal? Can they win through with their integrity unscathed? Can they escape without completely compromising their honor and artistic judgment? Tune in next week for the next exciting installment of The Hitchhiker's Guide to the Galaxy.
8: In that episode of The Hitchhiker's Guide to the Galaxy, Peter Jones starred as the Book, Simon Jones was Arthur Dent, and Jeffrey McGiven, Ford Prefect. Bill Wallace was Prosser and the Fogon Captain, with Joe Kendall as Lady Cynthia Fitzmelton and David Goodison as the Barman. The program was written by Douglas Adams and produced by Simon Brett, with the assistance of Paddy Kingsland at the Radiophonic Workshop and a small furry creature from the Crab Nebula.

0: geometry was really particularly effective in the metaphysical form.
1: J-E-L-L. 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
1: Jell-O tap. 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
3: ...480 million miles from the sun, the planet Jupiter dominates space without mercy. Obscenely large, eternally cold, its baleful red eyes seemingly focused on a tiny orbiting moon. A moon that is also the focus of our story. The moon is Jupiter 5, currently home to some 51 scientists and researchers from Earth. Among them, Edward Angelsey, a man whose body is trapped in a wheelchair. 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
4: Okay. My ESP tells me that Joe is starting to wake up, so I'm beginning the psychic link procedure. Side beam to full amplitude. All frequencies saturated. And resonator coils powered up. Lowering S-projector helmet. Energizing K-tube. Now. Mission accomplished. I'm in Joe's brain. I am Joe's brain. Feels like we slept well. Little bit of kink in my tail, though. I'm inside my underground lair. I can see some morning light coming down the entrance tunnel. I'm going outside. Rain last night. Lots of methane puddles. Keeps me going, mostly. Today I'm going to take my smelter to the ice mountains. I'll try to quarry some water. It's a heavy mineral down here, and try to cast my first accent. I'm anxious to have real tools. There's only so much I can do with teeth and claws and tail. Not much left of the chase ship I came down with. It's almost completely corroded already. Weak earth metals. No match for the surface of Jupiter. I lost track of the time. The evening storm has started. It's a bad one. Ammonia dust everywhere. Blinding. Sodium explosion. Got to keep moving. I see the remnants of the J-ship now. Not much further to the tunnel. People trying to breathe. Something like a tree torn up by the roots. Very blown out of sight. I'm bleeding. Not bad. Oh, no. They're in the tunnel. I didn't finish the accent. I'll try again tomorrow. I'm hungry. Still one decapod left in my food bin.

0: function.
1: Malfunction acknowledged. 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Put it spare before I lose ESP contact with Joe completely. There. I can feel Joe in the back of my mind again. He's sleeping down there. Another burned out K-tube. Worms! There aren't many replacements left. And when that last K-tube goes dead, the whole Jupiter project dies with it. But tomorrow, our science authority expert arrives. Expert. Computer, terminate recording.
0: Acknowledged. 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
1: To hell with the broken glass. To hell with everyone.
0: Airlock cycling and complete. You may now disembark from the ship.
2: I can't think of anything which would give me greater pleasure. Hello.
3: Welcome to Jupiter 5. You are Dr. Cornelius.
2: Jan Cornelius, yes.
3: Is there someone in that airlock with you? I heard you talk.
2: To your computer, I'm afraid. After 4 months in space, I'll gladly talk to anyone.
3: Well, you can begin with me, Arne Viken.
2: Very glad to meet you.
3: And you, how was your flight?
2: Perfectly awful, thank you. I've never been farther from Earth than a short hop to a comfortable lunar resort. 4 months in a cramped ship without so much as a viewport. Well, I know now what prisons must have been like. And the landing.
3: Oh, tough on your stomach?
2: I would never eat solid food again.
3: Well, considering the food out here, you may find that a blessing. I can see the view from our greenhouse.
2: Oh, yes. I'm told that it's quite spectacular.
3: It's this way.
2: Yeah?
3: You know, Dr. Cornelius, you come highly recommended by both the Psionics Corporation and the Federated Science Authority.
2: Oh, you might say I have a certain expertise.
3: I might say you're the top psionics expert alive. You better be. It's critical that we solve this problem with the K-tubes. We lost another one just yesterday.
2: Well, I'm quite sure it's nothing major. Frankly, it shouldn't take more than a few days to resolve. Yet I'm forced to be waiting out here at the far end of nowhere. Oh, no offense.
3: I'll take it.
2: Waiting here a full year until the next ship comes.
3: You may need more of that year than you think, Doctor. After all of my time here, I've yet to see any problem, however complicated, which, if you looked at it the right way, wouldn't become still more complicated.
2: Oh.
3: Here's the greenhouse. A word of warning. Jupiter will be directly overhead. When we go in, look down at your feet and walk straight to one of the railings. And then get a good grip before you look up.
2: Really, Viking? I don't think that's necessary.
3: Well, suit yourself.
2: I have no trace of agoraphobia. Oh, my God.
3: Here, hold on to the rail.
2: Yes. Yes, thank you. I have no idea. I've seen pictures, but...
3: Sure, pictures don't convey it. The sheer size, the bands of color, spotted with the shadows of moons as big as planets, whirlwinds as broad as Earth itself...
2: Seems to be falling on us.
3: Yes, that's an illusion, of course. All of that mass above us and practically no gravity here.
2: You men, you live out here all alone with this.
3: That is why we're here. And the Jupiter 5 station is a wonderful place to do research. All the facilities, hand-picked colleagues, no distractions. We don't even have administrators.
2: I thought you were in charge here?
3: No, I'm just your welcoming committee. Every man here is engaged in research, first, last, and always. I've been out here for 3 cycles, 12 years altogether. I'm a physicist specializing in the solid state at ultra-high pressures. Plenty of it to be observed down there. Only 3 times Earth's gravity on the surface, but the atmospheric pressure is almost unthinkable. Hydrogen and methane become liquids. Water is a metal. We can't even design equipment to measure the pressure. We just make educated guesses from Joe's observations.
2: Joe? Ah, yes. Artificial Jovian.
3: Pseudo Jovian, please. He was designed for life on Jupiter by bioengineers and genetically grown, but he's flesh and blood all the same. Use the word artificial in front of Ed Angelsy, and you'll likely get run down with his wheelchair.
2: Angelsy is one of your psi controllers?
3: One and only. He was a biophysicist stationed at Luna until an accident crushed him up. Nothing below his chest will ever work again. He's on full support from his wheelchair. Oxygenation, dialysis, manipulating servos, the works. Ed's doing a great job, though. His natural ESP is near the top of the scale. Took to using the S-projector right away. Unstable K-tubes.
2: Unstable. Yet the K-tubes work perfectly on Luna, Mars, Venus, everywhere over here. Of course, the Cybians themselves can be tricky. And sometimes you can get unwanted feedback, but no. No, I'll get the facts before I'm theorized. Can I meet with Angelsy now?
3: Well, he's linking right now. We never disturb him.
2: Oh.
3: Now, perhaps you'd like to see the xenobiology lab, the birthplace of our pseudo-Jovians.
2: Yes, fine.
3: Dr. Cornelius, if we're leaving, you'll have to let go of that railing.
2: Oh, yes. I don't know how you can ever get used to this view.
3: You don't. No one does.
2: And to think, somewhere down there, your Ed Angelsy may be looking up at us through alien eyes.

0: I had no idea that a research station built on a small moon would be so easy to get lost in.
1: You wouldn't be lost for long, Dr. Cornelius. Just say, computer, location.
2: Destination.
1: Xenobiology lab.
2: The xenobiology lab may be entered through the bright red door located 3.6 meters north of you. Do you require hard copy directions?
0: No. I think even I can find my way that far.
1: Come on. You may want to turn your collar up. The xenobiology lab is usually cool.
0: Oh, it is a bit chilly.
1: Well, the growth tanks radiate cold. Would you like a jacket?
0: No, I'm fine. Tell me how Joe got his start here.
1: Well, I'm not a biologist by any means, but I can give you the general picture. Then Lopez or Matsumoto can answer any of your specific questions in detail.
0: Excellent.
1: Well, then, where to start? Ah, with Matsumoto's paperweight.
0: Uh-huh.
1: Here, it's a model of Joe.
0: Amazing. Mm. Something like the mythical centaur. Slate blue skin, hairless, equine back and leg. The tail almost reptilian. It's functional?
1: Very. Heavy enough to give stability, but flexible enough for grasping.
0: Hmm. Heavily muscled throughout. Human torso and arms. Very human face. Male, I see.
1: Of course. Perhaps you don't understand. Joe is the complete pseudo-Jovian. As far as we can tell, the final model with all the bugs worked out. Able to live, breathe, and breed once we send down the rest of the colony.
0: These tanks, they contain the other pseudos?
1: Yes, 10 females and 4 males. Each raised to physical maturity inside a pressure tank that simulates the Jovian atmosphere. Full-grown adults who have been sedated from the moment of their inception.
0: That's necessary?
1: Absolutely. And not just because of their confinement. Until now, all F-projector research in the solar system has consisted of psi controllers operating through lower forms of life. Animals, insects, even microorganisms. Hosts with no ego, no self-awareness.
0: Yes, I'm aware of that. The human mind cannot be entered and controlled using the S-projector. Mm. The mind's subconscious defenses are too strong to permit the intrusion. Even a trained operator such as myself can only listen in to another human's thoughts, but control is impossible.
1: Was impossible. These pseudos have never awakened, never had a conscious thought or physical sensation. Their brains are perfectly formed, better than human in some ways, but as empty and malleable as a fetus. No ego at all.
0: Of course.
1: From the instant they're born on the surface of Jupiter, every waking moment is shared with a psi controller. The pseudo is never free to develop an independent ego, so there are no conflicts between host and controller. The perfect team. Ed Ainslie and Joe are the first to attempt it.
0: And these other pseudos, you intend to create an entire race of puppets?
1: Oh, no, out of the question. Just enough puppets to accomplish our research goals. The others will breed and colonize freely. A new generation will be born, naturally, and become farmers, hunters, miners, artisans, the works.
0: Mm.
1: We'll create a Jovian civilization supporting a few key members. A priesthood, if you will. Priests who are ESP-controlled, like Joe, to take readings, perform experiments, and tell us what we want to know.
0: Hmm. When do you plan to send the rest of the colony?
1: Well, as soon as you solve the K-tube problem. We don't dare move until then. We're not on an unlimited budget out here. And the cost of getting just one pseudo to the surface is astronomical. There's a nightmare world down there. The cold, the darkness, the pressure. A host of destructive chemical reactions we don't understand. And an atmosphere forever churning with storms.
0: That must make landing a ship very difficult.
1: Difficult. Dr. Cornelius, when we put a pseudo into a J-ship, it's the sturdiest, most utterly powerful spacecraft ever created. Computer controlled and loaded with every safety device the human mind can conceive of to protect a multi-billion credit piece of precision equipment. And what happens? Half the ships never reach the surface at all. A storm snatches them and throws them away. Or they collide with a floating chunk of I-7. A small version of the Red Spot. Or, so help me, what passes for a flock of birds rams one and stows it in. As for the 50% which do land, it's a one-way trip. We won't even try to bring them back. If the stresses coming down haven't sprung something, corrosion has doomed them anyway. Hydrogen at Jovian pressure does funny things to metals. It cost a total of about 5 billion credits to get Joe. One pseudo to the planet's surface. If we're lucky, each additional pseudo will cost a couple of billion more.
0: Well, I'm feeling a bit of that Jovian pressure myself at the moment. It seems that based on my skills, you're betting a fortune.
1: No, Doctor. We're betting a world.
2: Paging Iron, Viking. Paging Iron, Viking.
1: Viking.
2: You wish to be notified upon completion of S-projector activity.
1: That means that Angelsy can see us in the Psi-Lab now. Computer, was there a K2 burnout today?
2: Negative. Standard disengagement sequence successful.
1: Ah, good. That means that Angelsy may even be willing to talk to us.
0: He's difficult to get along with?
1: Landing a ship on Jupiter is difficult. Getting along with Ed Angelsy is a little harder.
0: I see.
1: And one thing, his appearance is a bit shocking the first time. A thick shell of a man in a life support wheelchair. But his mind is as sharp as his tongue. Angelsy, please tell me.
0: Thank you.
1: Ed, I'd like you to meet Dr. Jan Cornelius, the...
3: The door-to-door S-projector repairman?
4: Yes, yes, I've been expecting it. A slight multi-billion credit problem with this gadget here. You did bring a screwdriver, right?
0: Well, I...
1: Ed, that's not called for.
4: I'm sorry, Art. And you too, Cornelius. Joe and I had a long day down there. He's sleeping now. I have to get some sleep soon, too.
0: That's all right. I'll be brief. I really just wanted to introduce myself, and we'll have plenty of opportunity when you're rested to begin the interviews and psychological studies.
4: The what,
3: Ed?
4: No, you're not going to look into my head. You're here to look at this machine, right?
0: I'm here to look for a problem, wherever it is. Now, no one's accusing you of any failure. My God, you're accomplishing something incredible here.
4: Oh, now I'm a miracle worker.
0: Maybe you are, but the miracle requires both the machine and the mind, and I'll study both. But just leave the extra K-tubes I brought and get back on the ship for Earth.
4: How many K-tubes?
0: Five.
4: Stay, Doctor. Fix the machine. Ask me your questions, whatever it takes. Any friend of ours is a friend of mine.
1: So that's why I keep losing friends.
4: That's why. Okay, Doctor. Any ideas about what's wrong?
0: Well, I have some working hypotheses, but it's a complex problem. It could be the apparatus, the psi beams, the effects of transmission through the Jovian core. It could even be Joe. I hardly know anything about him yet.
4: Let me tell you about Joe, Doctor. He's down there without much more than his bare hands. We started with no more knowledge than that he could probably eat the local life. Now, he has to spend nearly all his time hunting for food. It's a miracle he's come as far as he has in these few months. Made a shelter, grown familiar with the immediate region, begun on metallurgy. Oh, hold it.
1: Ed?
0: What is it?
4: Shut up! Joe's waking. I can sense it with my ears. Get out of here. Computer, lower S-projector helmet. Now.
0: I don't understand what...
4: Get out. Now. Computer, energize...

0: There, that's got it.
1: Angelina, what's wrong?
2: Job didn't wake up naturally. Something alive just crawled into the lair with me. I'm in trouble down there. Computer, energize K-Cube.

Dark. 6 legs, 10 feet. 2 arms with 3 fingered hands and... Oh! 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

0: 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Another beautiful sunlight.
1: Dr. Cornelius, still at the console, I see.
2: Arnie, come in. Oh, so many circuits to check, so many factors to consider.
1: Coffee?
2: Oh, yes, please. Delightful to find you've got real coffee out here. It's quite a luxury. I can't pull enough strings to get it on Earth.
1: It's more than a luxury. It's a psychological necessity. A totally non-synthetic reminder of our home planet. Helps prevent cabin fever.
2: Yes, I hadn't thought of that. Unusual aftertaste, though.
1: Oh, it's the water. Recycled wastewater.
2: Oh.
1: So, have you found out why the S-projector is blowing K-tubes?
2: No, but I'm eliminating a lot of possibilities. Look at this diagnostic console, Arne. Screen after screen of circuits. All indicators green. All systems working perfectly.
1: Which means?
2: Which means the problem is not mechanical. I'm sure of it.
1: And if the problem isn't in the S-projector, it's in Ed Angels' mind.
2: Quite possibly.
1: It's not going to accept that.
2: We'll see. I'm going to the Psi-Lab to talk with him now. Would you care to join me?
1: Oh, certainly. I wouldn't miss this for the world. Any world.
3: Dr. Cornelius, Arne, come in.
2: Thank you.
1: Well, you're in a good mood, Ed. How did it go down there today?
3: We made an axe. Cast it out of solid water. Harder than steel.
2: Congratulations.
1: Great news.
3: It's a start. It's a good start. Now then, Cornelius, why don't you make it a perfect day and tell me what's wrong with this machine?
2: I've finished my tests. There is nothing wrong with the S-projector.
3: Nothing wrong? Tell me why the K-tubes are blowing. You're the so-called expert.
2: Anglesey, listen. The K-tube is the heart of the S-projector. It amplifies your natural psionic pulses, uses them to modulate the carrier wave, and shoots the whole beam down at Joe. It also picks up Joe's resonating impulses and amplifies them for your benefit.
3: Spare me the lecture, Doctor.
2: It's only rehearsing the obvious, because every now and then it is the obvious answer which is hardest to see. Maybe it isn't the K-tube which is misbehaving. Maybe it's you.
3: No.
2: Nothing personal intended, but the subconscious is a tricky beast. Now suppose, way down underneath, you don't want to be on Jupiter. It's a terrifying, life-threatening environment. Your subconscious may not understand that Joe's death does not mean your own.
3: Go on.
2: Subconsciously, you feel fear about the whole business. Now that fear is amplified and sent to Joe, it becomes his fear. You read that fear, amplify it, send it back, amplify it again, send it back, again and again, back and forth. A feedback loop of pure fear being amplified by the K-tube until the oscillations are out of control. Now, you should be thankful the tube does burn out.

0: Nice idea, Doctor, really. But, you see, it doesn't fit all the data, you see. I like it down there. I like being Joe. Oh, don't judge Jupiter by my notes. Wind velocity, temperatures, mineral properties. It's meaningless. What I can't put into words is how Jupiter looks through a Jovian's infrared seeing eye.
1: Different, I should think.
0: Very different. Everything that is cold and poisonous and gloomy to us. Imagine walking on the slopes of a mountain like polished metal, with a clean red flame exploding above you and thunder laughing in the ground. Imagine walking in a forest of dark, coppery trees and seeing a quick red flash, the life radiation of some shy animal. Imagine walking, just walking, without a wheelchair. Imagine being strong. You're wrong, Cornelius. I'm never afraid to be Joe.
2: Never seen Ed cry before. Never dreamed he could. He's under terrific strain.
3: Almost unbearable. But I believe him. He's not afraid of Jupiter.
2: Which brings us back to where we started.
3: No. No, it brings me to a second theory, which I hope is wrong. And the only way to test it is to send down the rest of the colony in J-ships.
2: What? Why?
3: Now, I'll get to that. Just hear me out. I think our problem is that Joe has become an intelligent being with his own ego, his own personality.
2: Well, that's impossible. It has been inside Joe's brain every waking moment of his life. How could Joe develop an independent consciousness?
3: Think about it. Joe's brain was as empty as a newborn's and as hungry for knowledge. And every time Angel Z would link through the S-projector, his every thought, every memory association would become part of Joe's neural pattern. Be permanently retained.
2: Hmm. Makes sense. So, if I follow you, Joe would eventually have a mind exactly like Ed's, right?
3: Exactly. A duplication that neither Angel Z or Joe could possibly be aware of. But there's more.
2: Which is?
3: Mentally, Joe has become Angel Z's mental equal, a virtual twin. But Joe's brain is superior to a human brain. Your genetic engineers thought of that. His body's stronger, healthier. So when Joe and Angel Z are linked by the S-projector, Joe may well be the dominant mind.
2: You're saying Joe could eventually control Ed?
3: I think they could be engaged in a mental war for dominance they're not even aware of. A war that Joe will surely win. Subconsciously, I think Angel Z is aware of it. He's not afraid of Jupiter. He's afraid of losing himself. And that's the fear which blows out the K-tubes.
2: Oh, what does this have to do with landing the colony?
3: I'll show you. Look here.
2: An S-projector helmet?
3: A spare, which I brought from Earth. Now, I intend to patch it into the Psi-Lab from here. And listen to Angel Z's thoughts while he's linking with Joe, but I want him distracted. He's been waiting for the colony ships to land for a long time. It would get his full attention.
2: No. It's too great a gamble. What if you're wrong?
3: If I'm wrong, you're no worse off than you are now. We've just moved the schedule up a bit. But if I'm right, then any future Psi controller will become a Jovian. A monster with two bodies and one mind, with the human body being the unimportant auxiliary one. Now, no Psi controller will volunteer for that. And your Jupiter project will be finished. We've got to know.
2: So, we risk everything. All right. We'll do it. Looks like Joe is going to get some company.
4: Initiating J-ship ignition sequence. Mark. 5, 4, 3, 2, 1. Ignition.
2: Well, they're off, Cornelius. All 14 ships will be tracking them as they try to fight their way to the surface.
3: Each containing a superior living being. Sleeping, but with a superb brain. Tragic if you lose even one.
2: If your theory is right, we'll lose them all, one way or another.

0: 14 ships descending.
1: It's started. All right. Ainslie is controlling Joe. They'll be fully occupied looking for landing ships. Now I'm going to put on the second S-projector helmet. It's time we had some answers.
2: Doctor, how would you know who's in control?
1: Quite simple, really. The S-projector helmet has filters preset to the patterns of human thought. Now, nothing else can be received. I'll tune in to Angel's Day and listen. If he's still in control of his own thoughts, I'll hear them. If Joe, a non-human, is in control, I won't be able to hear anything.
0: 12 ships descending.
1: I'll need your help in my quarters.
2: Let's do it.
1: All right, the helmet's in place. Powered up. Filter set. When I tell you to, plug the connector directly into the patch bay.
2: Right.
1: Now. But where am I?
3: Get out of my mind. Cornelius. I should have known you tried to talk my thoughts. Let's have a look at yours.
4: Oh, my mind!
3: I'll warn you once. Don't ever come back in the Psi-Lab, understand? K-Cubes or not, I don't want to ever see you again. Now sign off. Leave me alone. The first ship will be landing in minutes. I may be a cripple, but I can still take you apart, cell by cell.
4: You a cripple? You... Joe Angelsy?
3: What? What do you mean?
4: Don't you understand? You know how the S-projector works. You know I could have probed Angelsy's mind and Angelsy's brain without making enough interference to be noticed. And I could not have probed a wholly non-human mind at all, nor could it have been aware of me. The filters would not have passed such a signal. Yet... you felt me in the first fractional second. It can only mean a human mind in a non-human brain. Angelsy, you're not the half corpse in a wheelchair anymore. You are Joe. Joe Angelsy.
3: I'll be dead. You're right. So I won't be needing that human body anymore.
5: Viken, he's coming around. I've got to get back to Angelsy.
2: Thanks, Doc. Cornelius. Cornelius, can you hear me?
6: Huh? I don't.
4: Oh! My head.
2: Don't worry. You'll be okay. But you had a close call.
6: The ships. How many made it down?
2: 9. 2 males and 7 females. Enough to start a colony.
6: Good. Joe will like that.
2: Joe will like it? What about Ed Angelsy? He's dying in that medibed over there. What the hell went wrong down there?
5: Viken, we're losing Angelsy.
2: Save him, Doc.
6: No. No, let him go. You can't save a man who's decided not to live.
2: Decided? How could he have decided anything? He's been unconscious ever since we pulled him out of the S-projector.
6: That was decided before that. As a matter of fact, that body on the medibed no longer has a mind. I know. I was there.
5: He's gone.
2: Shut that thing off.
5: There was nothing anyone could do. The shock.
2: Too deep. Shut it off. Sorry, Doc. Well, I guess this winds up the project. I'll never get another Psi controller. You were right, Cornelius.
6: No. Viken, no. I was wrong. This isn't the end. It's the beginning.
2: What do you mean?
6: Ed Angelsy is alive. Or at least his mind is alive down there in Joe's body. The S-projector pseudo-relationship is different than we ever dreamed. Joe never did have a mind of his own. It was Angelsy all along. The S-projector didn't just create the illusion that he was in Joe's body on Jupiter. He was in Joe's body. A stronger, more perfect body than anything in nature. Naturally, he'd want to stay in that body. Anyone would. And that's why the K-tubes were burning out. Not because Anglesey was afraid to stay on Jupiter. He was afraid to come back.
2: And other psi controllers? We'd lose them, too?
6: It's unavoidable. The mind will naturally be drawn to the superior brain. Your psi controllers will eventually become Jovians and discard their human bodies.
2: Then why would anyone in their right mind volunteer to control a pseudo?
6: To get a new life. The old, the sick, the hopelessly crippled. They can be reborn in healthy Jovian bodies.
2: My God.
6: Who knows, Arne? When you and I grow old, maybe we'd like to enjoy an extra lifetime on Jupiter. A hard, lusty, stormy kind of life, granted. Dangerous, brawling, violent. But life as no human has lived in centuries. Oh, yes, you'll have no trouble finding Jovians.
2: Joe? What about Joe?
6: I'm sure you'll be hearing from him as soon as he can build a radio. After all, he's still at Anglesey. Still dedicated to the project. He'll have a lot to talk about. But for now, I'm sure he's occupied with other matters.
3: This G-ship hatch should have opened by now.

0: Our cast for Call Me Joe featured Gary Moody as Ed Angelsy and Joe, Rick Spiegel as Arn Viken, and Bryce Armstrong as Jan Cornelius. Other voices were Greg Loso and Gloria Hocking. The original story Call Me Joe was written by Paul Anderson and adapted for Sci-Fi Radio by Stephen White. 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

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In the shadows, there may be moving things. Tonight,

0: Good evening. This is Ben Grauer introducing tonight's tale of terror, told by Nelson Armstead on the National Broadcasting Company's presentation of Sleep No More. The story of terror can be as simple as a sheeted ghost rattling chains. It can be a complex and hidden world of horror, lurking in such unholy dimensions as only the dead and the moonstruck can glimpse. Or it can be those terrible, fathomless shadows which lie buried deep in the primitive mind of civilized man. And for this evening, well, Nelson Armstead, tell us about this evening's story.
1: Thank you, Ben. We have two stories tonight, and the first of these is by a favorite author of mine, a citizen of Roanoke, Virginia, by the name of Nelson S. Bond. Every time I think of this story, I'm reminded of a certain limerick which goes, "The other night upon the stair, I saw a man who wasn't there. He wasn't there again today. How I wish he'd go away." And that might very well serve as the theme of the first story. It's called Mr. Mergenthwerker's Loblies. The faint tap on the door of my office gave me a chance to get my feet off the desk before I shouted, "Come in!" The door swung open hesitantly, and I saw him. "Yeah?" I said. He stood there, blinking at me apologetically. Tiny man, hardly more than 5'1", maybe 2, with sand-colored hair and eyes. His clothing was plain but neat, and he was nervous, and he said,
2: Are you the man who takes the news?"
1: "Who, me? Oh, certainly. I'm the whole darn newspaper. I write the front page, lay out the ads, draw the cartoons, dig up the dirt, and sell the papers on the street. What do you want, anyway?"
2: I just wanted to tell you there's going to be a murder this afternoon."
1: "Well, nice going, Mr.
2: Mergenthwerker. Henry Mergenthwerker."
1: "Nice going, Mr. Mergenthwerker. You socked it right in the button that time. There is going to be a nice little murder this afternoon. A classic case with all the trimmings. I'm just writing the headlines now. D.A. slays maiden."
2: "Oh, no. Not the district attorney. Nothing like that. It's the girl up in the Bronx, a secretary named Hazel Johnson. She's going to be killed with a hammer."
1: "What's the gag? You know the girl?"
2: "Me? No. Never saw her in my life."
1: "Then how do you know about the murder?"
2: "They told me."
1: He gestured vaguely toward the door with one hand. "They? Who?"
2: "My Loblies. The big one's name is Japheth. The little one's named after me. They tell me everything."
1: "Now, wait a minute, buddy. Are you trying to tell me there's somebody in this room besides you and me?"
2: "Oh, don't tell me you can't see them. So few people can. It's all because they will change color if only they'd stay put. But no, they're forever..."
1: "Listen, Mr. Watsits, I got things to do, but worrying about your DTs isn't one of them. Now, scram!" I pushed him, indignantly protesting, through the door.
3: It wasn't 10 minutes later, the boss shoved open his door and let out a blat to high heaven.
4: "Hawley! Gartshaw! Get McGuire and light out for the Bronx! There's a hammer killing up there! A gal named Johnson! Hazel Johnson!"
3: The funny part about it was, there was no mystery connected with this hammer job. They caught the guilty man an hour after they found the body, and he confessed right off the bat. What I mean is, there wasn't one thing to connect my weird visitor with the case. So the affair bothered me. I looked up the name Mergenthwerker in the telephone book and the city directory, but it wasn't in either one of them. I don't know just what I would have done if it had been. After all, you can't go to the bobbies and say, "Look here, a guy named Mergenthwerker has 2 green familiars who told him there were going to be a murder." So I puzzled over the thing for a week or so, and then it gradually dropped out of my mind and might never have occurred to me again if I hadn't dropped into Tony's joint one night for a drink. Now, the back room is a dimly lit little hole with only about 4 tables, and as I entered, I saw this Mergenthwerker sitting at the best table with a beer glass before him. The places on his left and right had beer glasses, too, but no one was sitting there. The sandy little man looked up as I entered.
2: "Oh, hello. Won't you join us?"
4: "Oh, not there."
2: "Oh, you sit on Henry."
3: I took the chair across from him.
2: "It's so dark in here, I guess you didn't see Henry, did you?"
1: "No,
3: No, I didn't. Listen, buddy, I've been looking for you. How did you know about that Johnson murder?
2: My Loblies told me.
3: Henry here and Japheth?
2: Yes, certainly. They tell me all sorts of things. For instance, did you know the Second National's going to be robbed on Tuesday?
3: The Second National?
2: Yes. Four men in a blue car will hold it up at 3:30 p.m. Only the police will catch them. They're going to smash up the car trying to escape.
3: Oh, got all the details, haven't you?
2: I always have all the details. I had all the details before, but you... Well, it doesn't matter. Will you call Tony, please? Japheth wants more beer.
3: I gulped and stared at Japheth's glass. Or maybe I stared first and then gulped.
2: The glass was empty. And I would swear on a stack of proof sheets that I'd been watching Mr. Mergen's worker every instant since I'd come in, and he hadn't drunk that beer himself.
3: Say, does he drink very much beer?
2: Oh, barrels. Both he and Henry. But what can I do if I don't buy it for them? They make scenes.
3: Scenes?
2: Yes. You know, pinch people on buses and whisper things to girls, and especially pretty girls and young girls. Oh, Henry's the worst. He just doesn't seem to care what he says to young girls.
3: Mergenthwerker, either you're off your trolley or I am. You call Japheth and Henry Loblies. Now, what do you mean by that?
2: Why, that's what they are, of course.
3: But how or where did you get them?
2: I've always had them. Ever since... since I was very young. Japheth came first, but he was lonely, so after a while the little one came too. We named him Henry, after me. Of course, he was very young when he came, and he had some perfectly awful habits at first, but he's starting to get over them now.
3: Habits? What kind of habits?
2: Oh, lovely habits. Things like fidgeting and Rick and Trokes and... What's that? Oh, Japheth says you wouldn't understand. Do you mind?
3: Not at all, no. Say, Mergenthwerker, I've got to run along now, but I wish you'd drop in at our office again someday soon and bring the Loblies with you.
2: Thank you. I will.
3: I rose from the table, reaching for my hat.
2: Oh, Japheth and Henry say thank you for the beer.
3: I glanced at the table swiftly, and once more, the beer glasses were empty. At 3 o'clock the next afternoon, I hoped up a phony excuse to plant two of the boys and a cameraman in the Second National Bank. At 3:30 on the dot, a blue sedan drew up, four men stepped out, whisked briskly into the bank, covered the joint with a Tommy gun, scooped up the gravy, and moved along. At 3:57, their car, closely followed by my three men and the police, clipped an elevated post on 6th. And at 4:10, my sheet pulled the first beat this burg had seen in the past 6 years, a complete pictorial account of the Second National robbery. I had just finished receiving the boss's congratulations, without a bonus, of course, when Mergenthwerker came in. He was beaming delightedly.
2: So,
3: he said triumphantly. So, I agreed slowly. You were right. I don't know how or why, but you were.
2: Oh, it's my Loblies. They know everything.
3: Man, with Japheth and Henry to help you, you could be the richest guy this side of Hades. Do they know the result of horse races and lotteries and football games?
2: I suppose so. I never stopped to think. Why, my goodness, I could, couldn't I?
3: Well, it looks as if. Here, won't you and the boys sit down?
2: Oh, no. Oh, my. Well, I never even thought of using Henry and Japheth to... will you come across the street and have a drink with us and talk it over?
3: Well, why not? I said. When we reached the street, he grabbed my arm and held me back.
2: Let them go ahead, he whispered. Perhaps they wouldn't exactly like it if they knew I was planning to use them like that. I'll have to break it sort of gently and see what they think. I wouldn't want to... Henry! Henry!
3: Suddenly he left me and darted into the middle of the street in front of a huge truck, arms out thrust before him as though to push some slighter body out of danger. A horn growled, brakes squealed viciously, somewhere a big whistle shrilled, and the pattering of many voices tightened into a murmuring knot in the center of the street. Numbed with fear, I elbowed my way through the crowd. Mergenthwerker, his body grotesquely twisted, lay crumpled on the asphalt. I leaned over him and lifted his head in my arm. His eyes fluttered open and he recognized me.
2: Henry, is he all right? There. He said that so. Then he is safe.
3: Now, you just take it easy, Guy. There'll be an ambulance here directly.
2: For me? Oh, no. I can't die. Japheth, Henry, what will they do without me? My lovely, beautiful lovelies. Nobody to talk with, nobody to buy them beer. And Henry is so young.
3: Listen, they'll be all right. Now, I'll take care of them.
2: Thank you. Thank you very much,
1: said Mr. Mergenthorker.
0: This has been Nelson S. Bond's short story, Mr. Mergenthorker's Loblies, as told by Nelson Olmsted. And now, sir, what's the second of tonight's stories?
1: It's something of a paradox, Ben. A chilling story of a heat wave. During the dog days of summer, have you ever thought what heat could do to your mind if you are nervous and excitable? This second story concerns two men who found the hot, oppressive, humid weather charged with mystery and weird prophecy. This is W.F. Harvey's remarkable narrative, August Heat. Fenestone Road, Clapham, August 14th. My name is James Clarence Withencroft. I'm 40 years old, in perfect health, never having known a day's illness. By profession, I'm an artist. This morning, after breakfast, it was oppressively hot. And I'd just made up my mind that the coolest and most comfortable place in the neighborhood would be the deep end of the public swimming bath when the idea came, and I began to draw. The final result for a hurried sketch was, I felt sure, the best thing I had done. It showed a criminal in the dock immediately after the judge had pronounced sentence. The man in the picture was fat, enormously fat. I rolled up my sketch and, without quite knowing why, placed it in my pocket. And then, with the rare sense of happiness which the knowledge of a good thing well done gives, I left the house. I believe that I set out with the idea of calling upon Trenton, for I remember walking along Lytton Street and turning to the right along Gilchrist Road at the bottom of the hill where the men were at work in the new tram lines. From there onwards, I have only the vaguest recollections of where I went. The one thing of which I was fully conscious was the awful heat that came up from the dusty asphalt pavement as an almost palpable wave. I longed for the thunder promised by the great banks of copper-colored cloud that hung low over the western sky. I must have walked 5 or 6 miles when a small boy roused me from my reverie by asking the time. It was 7:20. When he left me, I began to take stock of my bearings. I found myself standing before a gate that led into a yard bordered by a strip of thirsty earth where there were flowers, purple stock, and scarlet geraniums. Above the entrance was a board with the inscription, Charles Atkinson, Monumental Mason, Worker in English and Italian Marbles. From the yard itself came a cheery whistle and the noise of hammer blows and the cold sound of steel meeting stone. A sudden impulse made me enter. A man was busy at work in a slab of curiously veined marble. He looked up as he heard my steps and stopped short.
2: What?
1: Why, it was the man I had been drawing, whose portrait lay in my pocket. He sat there, huge and elephantine, the sweat pouring from his scalp, which he wiped with a red silk handkerchief. But though the face was the same, the expression was absolutely different. He greeted me, smiling, as if we were old friends, and he shook my hand. And I apologized for my intrusion, and I said, everything is hot and glary outside. This seems like an oasis in the wilderness. And he replied,
5: well, I don't know about the oasis, but it certainly is hot. Oh, it blazes. Take a seat, sir.
1: And he pointed to the end of the gravestone in which he was at work. And I sat down, and I said, that's a beautiful piece of stone you've got hold of. He shook his head.
5: Now, in a way it is. Well, the surface here is as fine as anything you could wish, but there's a big flaw at the back there. I don't expect you'd ever notice it. Yeah. I could never make a really good job of a bit of marble like that. It would be all right in the summer like this. Wouldn't mind the blasted heat. But wait till the winter comes. There's nothing quite like the frost to find out the weak points in stone.
1: Well, then, what's it for? Well,
5: You'd hardly believe me if I was to tell you it's for an exhibition. But it's the truth. Artists have exhibitions. Cedric Grouchers and Butchers. We have them, too. All the lightest little things and headstones, you ought to say.
3: He resumed his work. We went on to talk of marbles and which sort best withstood wind and rain and which were easiest to work, and then of his garden and of a new sort of carnation he'd bought. At the end of every minute, he would drop his tools, wipe his shining head, and curse the heat. I said little, for I felt uneasy. There was something unnatural, uncanny, meeting this man. I tried at first to persuade myself that I had seen him before, that his face, unknown to me, had found a place in some out-of-the-way corner of my memory. But I knew I was practicing little more than a plausible piece of self-deception. Mr. Atkinson finished his work, spat on the ground, and got up with a sigh of relief.
5: Well, now what do you think of that?
3: He said with an air of evident pride. The inscription, which I read for the first time, was this. Sacred to the memory of James Clarence Withencroft, born January 18th, 1902. He passed away very suddenly on August 14th, 1942. In the midst of life, we are in death. For some time I sat in silence, and then a cold shudder ran down my spine, and I asked him where he'd seen that name.
5: Oh, well, I didn't say it anywhere. I wanted some name, and I put down the first one that come to my head. Why do you want to know?
3: It's a strange coincidence, but the name happens to be mine.
5: And the dates?
3: Well, I can only answer for my birth date, and that's correct. But according to your stone, I will die today, August the 14th. Now, what about that?
5: Well, it's a rum go.
3: But he obviously knew less than I did. I told him of my morning's work. I took the sketch from my pocket and showed it to him. He looked at the picture of himself being sentenced in court, and then he said,
5: "Oh, and it was only the day before yesterday that I told Maria there was no such things as ghosts."
3: Well, neither of us had seen a ghost, but I knew what he meant. "You have probably heard my name," I said.
5: "And you must have seen me somewhere and have forgotten it. Were you at Clacton-on-Sea last July?"
3: I had never been to Clacton in my life. We were silent for some time. We were both looking at the same thing, the two dates in the gravestone, and one was right. We resumed our conversation at the point we'd left off. "You must excuse my asking," I said, "but since my picture of you shows you being sentenced in court, do you know of anything you've done for which you could be put on trial?" And he shook his head.
5: "Well, I'm not bankrupt. Business is prosperous enough. Oh, well, 3 years ago, I bribed the gravedigger with a turkey at Christmas. But that's all I can think of."
3: He got up, fetched the can from the porch, and began to water the flowers.
5: "Twice the day, regular in hot weather. And then the heat sometimes gets the better of the delicate ones. And ferns, good Lord, they'd never stand it. I say, where do you live?"
3: I told him my address. It would take an hour's quick walk to get there. And I said, "Why?"
5: "Well, now it's like this. We'll look at the matter straight. If you go home tonight, you take your chance of accidents. A cart may run over you. There's always banana skins and orange peels, to say nothing of fallen ladders. Now, the best thing we can do is for you to stay here till it's 12 o'clock. We'll go upstairs and smoke. It may be cooler inside."
3: To my surprise, I agreed. We are sitting in a long, low room beneath the eaves. Atkinson has sent his wife to bed. He himself is busy sharpening some tools at a little oil stone, smoking one of my cigars the while. The air seems charged with thunder. I'm writing this at a shaky table before the open window. The leg is cracked, and Atkinson, who seems a handy man with his tools, is going to mend it as soon as he's finished putting an edge in his chisel. It's after 11 now.
1: I shall be gone in less than an hour.
2: But the heat is stifling.
1: It's enough to send a man mad. Signed, James Clarence Withincroft.
3: Well, there we are, Atkinson. I've written down all that's happened to us in this strange day. Have you finished with your chisel? I say, Atkinson, what's the matter, man? You're as pale as a ghost. Atkinson, what are you doing? Wake up, man. Atkinson. Atkinson!
2: Atkinson, what have you done?

0: You can turn up the lights now. You can look around you. Nobody is there, really. Everything is all right, isn't it? Step over here, Nelson Armstead, and tell us about next week's story.
1: Next week, Ben, we again have two stories. This time, both are by the same author, Michael Fessier. They are called Over the Hill and The Man in the Black Hat. I know you'll enjoy them.
0: 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Mr. Armstead's albums are recorded exclusively for Vanguard Records. Until next week, when Nelson Armstead will again be here in person, this is Ben Grauer.

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2: This is Bill Henry in Melbourne, where American victories in track and field are becoming rather commonplace, but where repeat winners are still something of a novelty. The first repeat winner in the Games was Bob Richards, who again captured the pole vault, doing so by a very narrow squeak in which he hit the bar. Second was Perry O'Brien in the shot, but he won easily today, beating his Olympic record in every throw. He talks about it with Jim Simpson in just a minute.
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2: Perry O'Brien, you've become the second American repeat winner in Olympic Games. How do you feel about today's shot putting effort?
3: Well, Jim, I feel very good about winning. I was very pleased to be able to get all six of my throws over the existing Olympic record. I was a little disappointed I didn't throw farther than I did, but to win the gold medal is the thing to do, and I was very happy to be able to do it.
2: Very earlier, you were saying that everything here, the officiating, the pits, and everything else were perfect, but that the puts themselves were a little slippery.
3: Yes, that was the case. Everybody was at the same disadvantage. They had brand new shot puts, both brass and iron, that had never been thrown before, and they had a rather slick surface. And along with the moisture that comes from landing on the grass, they became a little slippery for most of us, so it took us a while to get used to these shots and to really get under them, so to speak. But all's well that ends well. We finally got onto it, and everybody was pleased with our performance.
2: Barry, you, of course, have what until now has been described as an unusual form of the shot put event. Have you found that other people are adopting your form?
3: Yes, Jim. I've found that most of the Americans now have surpassed 60 feet or are throwing thereabouts are employing this new backward method of shot putting. And I found some of the Europeans, some of the good ones, have come across and used this form. And I think within the next 5 years, this form that I have inaugurated will be in pretty standard practice. It'll be what is called orthodox now. It was a little unorthodox few years back, but I think it'll be accepted as the correct type in a few years.
2: What about the Russians? Are their coaches and some of their athletes ask you about this form?
3: Yes, I remember in 1952 in Helsinki, they had cameras on every movement that I made while training, and the same was true this year. They had a lot of cameras, and they were quite eager to find out about this form. It seemed that there was something that they were missing along the line in regards to technique, but their shot putters who have been employing this technique the last couple of years have upped the USSR record by several feet.
2: Well, Perry O'Brien, thanks very much for being with us. Congratulations again to you on winning your second Olympic gold medal.
3: Thank you very much, Jim.
2: This is Jim Simpson in Melbourne, Australia. I'll stay tuned to NBC for more news of the Olympic Games.
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15: Stories and murders, too. The hermit knows of them all. Turn out your lights. Turn them out. Ah. Have you heard the story? The author of murder, eh? Then listen while the hermit tells you the story.
16: Hazel Clinton. Well, I'm glad to see you. Come in, sit down. Let me look at you. Ah, it's good to see you again.
17: It's good to see you again, too.
16: Only seen you once since your marriage. Where do you and Lyman hide out? And how is that author husband of yours, anyway?
17: Well, it's your fault you haven't seen us. Been invited 3 times, you know.
16: Pam couldn't get away. Besides, why do you live way out in the wilderness? Hazel, you're not ill. Or are you?
17: No, Dr. Russell. It isn't I.
16: Bob, not Dr. Russell to you, my dear.
17: It's easier to call you Dr. Russell on a call like this.
16: What can I do for you, Hazel? Here, want to smoke? Have a cigarette.
17: Thanks.
16: There now.
17: I came to talk to you about Lyman.
16: Yes? Is he ill, Hazel?
17: It's worse than that. I don't know what it is, but it's something dreadful. Terrible, I know.
16: You tell me the best you can.
17: Well, at first, when we moved out in the country, he seemed so happy. He was busy writing a new novel.
16: And he had you there with him?
17: Yes. I thought that should make him happy. He'd made me rush the marriage so.
16: Married 2 months before you planned to be, weren't you?
17: Yes. But then, several months after we'd been out in the country, Lyman began to act very strange. Very strange.
16: What do you mean?
17: Well, at first I thought it was fear of something. I don't know what. And then he began to sit in the library. All night long.
16: Writing, you mean?
17: Some, perhaps. But when he'd come upstairs early in the morning, he'd look like someone who had undergone a terrible struggle. An ordeal. His face would be white and chalky. His eyes would jerk and his lips tremble.
16: How long has this been going on?
17: For a month now. Oh, it's terrible. Something's driving him mad. Whatever it is, it'll kill him.
16: Hazel, I don't know what to say. I can't say anything right offhand. But you know, my dear, writers. Well, anyway, Lyman has always been rather a peculiar chap. Normal, of course. Normal as any of...
17: He's not normal now. He's changed. He's not the same. Oh, you've got to do something.
16: Can you get him to come and see me?
17: No. That's the trouble. I can't. He won't leave the house for a day. I've begged him to get out, but he won't.
16: Tell him you were coming to see me?
17: Oh, mercy, no. Just in town, shopping.
16: And you want me to come to him? Is that it?
17: Exactly.
16: Without his knowing, I'm making a professional call.
17: Yes. I want you to come for the weekend, and while there, see if you can do anything for him.
16: I'm not a psychiatrist, honey. I may advise pills when he needs a change of air.
17: Oh, I know you. You'll do the right thing. When can you come?
16: Well, want me this weekend? Tomorrow?
17: Indeed, I do.
16: I think I can get away this weekend. I will. I'll be there.
17: Oh, fine. I feel better already. About Lyman, I mean. I know you can help him if anyone can.
18: Don't put too much faith in a doddering old surgeon, my dear.
17: Oh, you're the best physician in the world, because I have faith in you. I'll be expecting you for dinner tomorrow.
18: Been a splendid dinner. I've really eaten more than I ought.
17: Oh, it's nice to see a man relish a meal. Lyman rarely eats.
19: Yeah. I was going to tell you, Bob, that I have no appetite, but it isn't true.
17: Lyman, you know it is. Why, night after night, he leaves the table scarcely touching his plate.
19: Isn't true, I tell you.
18: Well, perhaps Lyman is more sensible than I am. Now, I know too hearty a meal isn't good for me, particularly at night. I don't recommend it to my patients, but like all who preach, I don't practice my own teachings.
17: Like the shoemaker's children who go without shoes?
18: Something like that.
17: Well, if you finished your coffee, shall we go to the drawing room?
18: Fine. Now, Lyman, how about telling me about your new novel? What's the theme?
19: I haven't been writing lately.
17: But he has to soon. He's promised his publishers that it'd be ready in a month.
19: Don't remind me what I have to do. I'll have it ready.
18: I'm sure you will. With Hazel here for inspiration, it ought to go fast.
19: Shall we go to the drawing room, then?
17: Yes. This way, Bob.
18: Oh, beautiful here. Beautiful, then. Hazel, this is a lovely home you have out here in the country.
17: I'm glad you like it.
18: Quiet and peaceful, too. Ought to be a writer's paradise.
17: Oh, here, Bob, sit in this chair. I'm sure you'll find it comfortable.
18: Thank you.
17: Where are you going to sit, Lyman?
19: If you'll excuse me, I think I'll go to the library. I have some work to do.
18: Don't let me annoy you, Lyman, or keep you from work.
17: But I thought you'd like to visit with Bob.
19: I tell you, I have work to do.
18: All right, of course we'll excuse you.
19: Yes, I have work to do.
17: Will you join us later?
19: Perhaps. No, don't wait for me. Getting late, I'm sure Bob will want to retire soon.
17: Oh, but it's early yet, Lyman.
19: All the same, don't wait for me.
17: Well, what do you think?
18: I don't know what to think.
17: He does act strange, doesn't he?
18: Yes.
17: He isn't the same.
18: No, he isn't.
17: Changed. And I'm so awfully worried. Notice how he glances everywhere and looks nowhere?
18: I did.
17: What can be the trouble?
18: Seems to be listening for something. Waiting for something.
17: Yes, that's it.
18: Of course, Lyman's never been very loquacious.
17: No, that's right. He dislikes small talk.
18: There's something almost rude about his taciturnity this evening.
17: Oh, I know. Oh, Bob, as a doctor, not as a friend, what would you say is the matter?
18: My dear, I can't answer you yet.
17: Is it I? Is he tired of me?
18: No, I don't think so.
17: But I must know. Notice how white and drawn his face is.
18: He's under some strain, all right.
17: What do you propose to do?
18: As soon as you go upstairs to bed, I'm going to the library and sit with him.
17: Oh, but he won't let you.
18: I'm accustomed to giving orders, not taking them.
17: I know, but you don't know how...
18: He'll let me stay. Did you notice how he kept looking towards the library and yet tried to hide it from us?
17: Why, yes. Now that you mention it, I do.
18: I have a feeling that whatever it is that's bothering Lyman... The library has something to do with it. I'll do my best tonight to find out what it is.
20: Who is it?
18: It's I, Bob.
20: What do you want?
18: Let me in, won't you?
20: Sorry, I'm busy.
18: Why lock the door, Lyman?
20: Never mind. Go away.
18: Lyman, I'll call one of the servants to open it for me. I'll rouse the whole house.
20: You can't come in. All right.
19: Well?
18: Come on, let a fellow in.
19: You came here to snoop, I know it. Hazel brought you here to watch me.
18: And you admit that there is something wrong, Lyman.
19: I admit nothing. What time is it?
18: Chimes just struck as I came down the hall. Let's see. 11:45.
19: Then you must go. Get out of here.
18: I don't understand.
19: The door. I must lock the door.
18: Come on, Lyman. Tell me what it is that's bothering you.
19: Go, leave me alone.
18: No, I'm here to stay.
19: I have a gun here, Dr. Russell.
18: But you won't use it. Not on me.
19: She'll be coming in a moment. She'll try to get out of this room, rattle the doorknob. Try to get out of this library to kill my wife.
18: I confess I don't know what you're talking about. Who will come, Lyman?
19: You'll hear her in a minute. Moving out of those bookshelves. Moving towards me. Towards the door.
18: Who do you mean?
19: At first, you'll smell the perfume she always wore.
18: Lyman, who are you talking about?
19: Shirley Gray. ghost of Shirley Gray.
16: Shirley Gray?
19: Ghost of Shirley Gray. She lives in this room. At night, midnight, she tries to get out and kill Hazel.
16: Oh, now come, Lyman. You've been working too hard. Your mind is weary. Your imagination is working overtime. Better go up and get some sleep.
19: I knew this would be the way. I knew what you'd say. You think I'm out of my mind? You think I'm crazy? Well, I'm not. You doctors are fools. Can't see. Only measles, smallpox. You only can see something that bats you in the face.
16: It's only because I can see that I'm asking you to go upstairs and get some rest. No one can go on sleepless for weeks and remain sane.
19: I'm sane, all right. More than you are. Listen, the clock. It's midnight. She'll be here in a moment. Listen. Listen, do you hear? Listen if you dare. Do you hear her?
16: I hear nothing, Lyman.
19: She's coming nearer. I can almost see her tonight. She's dressed in a soft, flowing gown. She's coming closer towards me. Nearer. Nearer. She's coming nearer. Shirley, I didn't kill you. I didn't mean to kill you.
16: Lyman, what on earth is the matter?
19: Dr. Russell, don't grab my arm. Let me go. Let me go, I tell you. Let me go. Can't you see? She's moving towards the door. She wants to get out. No! No, you can't get out of here. I'll stop you. No! No, you can't get out that door. Get back. Back into the shelves. I didn't mean to kill you, Shirley. Get back into the shelves. Back, back. I'm pushing her back. I'm winning. Winning. Back. Back into the shelves. Back. There.
16: Lyman. Lyman, what is it?
19: It's all over now. I won. She didn't get out. She's gone back. Now I can go upstairs and sleep. Sleep. I've won the battle for another night. Now I can sleep.
15: Who is Shirley who comes out of the bookcase at midnight? Is it someone Lyman killed? The hermit will tell you before the night is done.
0: There are people in most countries who would like to live in the Republic of the United States or the Dominion of Canada where that good Olga Cole is sold. The citizens of our free countries are the envy of many people elsewhere because of the personal freedom which we have enjoyed. Why, then, doesn't every country adopt a form of free government? One answer is that, unfortunately, there are people and parties in many nations who are so greedy for power that they will sacrifice the freedom of their fellow countrymen to obtain power for themselves. History, even recent history, is replete with such instances. That is why the citizens of the Republic of the United States and the Dominion of Canada must be careful to recognize at its very beginning any movement to steal or limit their freedom. That is not always easy. The man who would enslave a free people doesn't begin by saying, "Now I'm going to be your dictator." Instead, he probably will claim that he is a devoted supporter of personal freedom. But all the while, he will support policies that weaken and undermine personal freedom. Such a man will deny any totalitarian aims. But free citizens must not be deceived by such denials. Apparently, it is a cardinal principle of every sincere totalitarian that he is justified in lying, if such lies will advance his plans. In these times, no public figure and no party or organization supporting such a person can be accepted without careful consideration. Every public figure and organization must be carefully scrutinized. And if their real aims are to limit or to destroy our freedom as individuals, they must be opposed and defeated. Now the hermit again.
15: The next morning, Dr. Russell talks to Lyman about the mysterious Shirley. Is the doctor talking to a murderer, eh? Listen.
19: Listen.
18: Lyman, I want to hear the story. In this clear, clean daylight, I want you to tell me your story.
19: It's nothing I can tell you.
18: I'm your friend, Hazel's friend. I can't see your lives ruined, see your whole future shattered by some strange thing that holds you that, if it were brought out into daylight, would vanish.
19: You think it would?
18: I'm sure it would.
19: It's with me as much in the day as it is at night.
18: I found out since last night that Shirley Gray was a character in your last novel. Now, certainly, Lyman, you aren't going to sit there and tell me that you believe a character out of a storybook can return to haunt you.
19: Yes, yes, she does.
18: It's absurd. Besides, from what I know of ghosts, doors wouldn't bother them. They'd walk right through them.
19: Not Shirley. She isn't strong enough yet. She hasn't been dead long enough.
18: Then how should she kill Hazel? How do you know she wants to kill her?
19: For revenge. I killed Shirley when she was still young, lovely. She didn't want to die.
18: But how do you know she wants to kill Hazel?
19: Because night after night, she's come to me. Guided my hand while I write. Has written, I'll take your wife from you, just as you snatched my lover.
18: Lyman, listen to me. Characters from storybooks, I don't care how real they are to you, were never flesh and blood. They can't inhabit a spirit world.
19: But Shirley Gray was flesh and blood. I took her out of life and put her in a book.
18: You mean you used some real girl as a type for your story?
19: Yes, I did.
18: Tell me about it, Lyman. Perhaps I'll be able to aid you.
19: It was several months before I was married. You remember I went up to that lake in the north to write?
18: I remember.
19: It was while I was there that I met Shirley Gray. She was the most strikingly beautiful girl that I'd ever seen.
3: Max, this is Mr. Clinton. Mr. Lyman Clinton.
21: How do you do, Mr. Clinton? Shirley tells me you're an author. She's frightfully keen on your stories. But I'm ashamed to say I don't believe I've ever read any of your work.
19: Oh, don't apologize, please. I'm the one who should do that. Afraid I write for money, not fame.
3: Oh, it isn't true. We've had a grand time talking books. From early French beginnings of the novel to modern. From Zola to John de Pastor.
21: Oh, it's nice of you to entertain Shirley, Mr. Clinton. I can only come out weekends. Gets pretty lonely here at the lake with only your folks for company.
19: The pleasure's been mine, I assure you.
21: Come on. We're wasting a glorious day meant for swimming. I'll race you to the second sandbar, Shirley.
3: Right. Want to bet? Whatever you say.
19: Whatever you say.
21: And so I spent days at the lake with her, walking through

0: And falling in love with her.
1: But this Max, who was he?
0: The boy she loved, was engaged to.
1: Yes. Go on, Lyman.
0: In Shirley's company, I could feel myself groping for new thoughts, beginning to live more than I ever had before. She had a free and full imagination.
1: Yes?
0: She wasn't muddled by life as most people are. She possessed a spiritual insight, clear, alive.
1: I understand.
0: And one night, I told her how I felt about her.
1: But Hazel, you were engaged to Hazel at the time.
0: I'd forgotten about Hazel. She belonged in another world. She had no existence in this one.
1: So you told this Shirley?
0: Yes. We'd climbed one of the high sand dunes that afternoon, had returned. It was dusk. Shadows had begun to settle on the water. Stars were beginning to fill the sky. And we'd paused to watch their reflection.
2: You will be returning home soon, Lyman. And so will I.
0: I shall never leave this spot. Nor you.
2: Not in mind, perhaps. But in actuality. This lake, the beauty of it all, will be something to remember on cold winter nights.
0: It's no use to disguise things from you, Shirley. You know I'm in love with you.
2: I know that, Lyman.
0: I'll never let you leave me. Never.
2: I think you will. You understand me. And yet you don't.
0: Meaning?
2: That you've read many things into me that don't exist at all. And have omitted one thing. The main thing.
0: Which is?
2: That I love Max. Love him very much.
0: No place for me?
2: Don't beg. I hate it. With Max, life is easy, unconfused. We're happy on a simple plane. We'll romp through life together and fight together. But not with too much effort.
0: The easy way?
2: Perhaps. But why take the difficult? I like life. It's fun. It may be drab and hard someday. But not now.
0: I haven't misunderstood you, Shirley. Quite the contrary. And I love you.
2: Please, Lyman, let's not talk anymore. Look at the water. See the boat way off in the distance, covered with a thousand lights, going somewhere. Let's just sit here and watch.
0: That night was the last time I saw Shirley Gray alive.
1: Yes, what happened to her?
0: She left the lake the next day. 2 days after, I returned home.
1: And asked Hazel to hasten your marriage?
0: Yes, because I wanted to forget this girl as soon as I could.
1: I understand.
0: But I couldn't forget her. I couldn't. She was with me constantly. So I began to write a story about her. That drove me wild.
1: Yet you finished the book? Published it, in fact.
0: Yes, I finished it. But do you know what I did?
1: I think I know.
0: I couldn't bear to think of Shirley living without me. So I killed her in the story. Then the very day that I killed her in the book, she was killed in life.
1: What?
0: Yes, killed. In an automobile. Instantly.
1: That had nothing to do with your story. You weren't to blame.
0: I was. I thought so hard. Wanted it so much. I brought it about. I killed her. She wasn't ready to die. She won't accept death. Now she comes back to haunt me for retribution. Tell me, Doctor, what am I going to do? Help me if you can. Help me, please.
1: I will, Lyman. Tonight we shall go to the library together. And I will help you. I have a plan.
0: I killed her.
1: Young man, you're Max Pierce, aren't you?
3: Yes, sir, I am.
1: I'm Dr. Russell.
3: Oh, yes, Dr. Russell. I'm glad to meet you. But there's nothing you can do for me. I was in an automobile accident. Smashed up. Always have to walk with crutches.
1: I know what I'm going to ask of you will seem very strange and personal. But I have a very good reason. Will you hear me?
3: Yes. What is it?
1: You were engaged to Shirley Gray, weren't you?
3: Yes, I was.
1: And loved her?
3: We were to have been married. I don't understand you.
1: You will in a moment. And Shirley Gray died?
3: Yes. And I had to live on. I don't want to.
1: If you're able, your doctor told me I might take you with me tonight to help save another man's sanity. We have to drive in the country. I'll tell you the story on the way.
3: This is all strange to me.
1: Now, don't be afraid. It's all right. Will you come?
3: Yes, I'll come.
1: To my car, then. I'll tell you the story as we drive to our destination. That's all there is to tell right now.
3: It doesn't seem possible.
1: I'm sane and considered to be a level-headed man.

0: I've never believed in ghosts. Never.
1: Nor I.
0: But I'm compelled to believe this time.
1: But why doesn't she come to me?
0: Perhaps she will. Tonight. Here we are. It's 11:30. We'll find him in the library waiting.

0: Who is it?
1: It's I.
0: Yes? Come in.
2: Who's this? Who have you brought with you?
1: Max Pierce. Do you remember him? Why have you brought him here?
2: Oh, please, Mr. Clinton. I want to help you. And I want to see Shirley.
1: Perhaps he can talk to her.
2: You've made a mess of things. Seeing Max will craze her. She'll kill all of us.
1: No, I think it will give her peace.
2: She wants revenge, not peace.
3: But you need help. You can't go on this way.
2: Sit down, both of you. Be quiet. And listen. Listen. Do you hear that rustling sound? It's the wind in the water. She brings the sound with her. Listen. She's coming. Nearer. Nearer. I can see her tonight. Do you see her?
3: Why, yes. Yes, I do see her. Shirley. My darling. Shirley, speak to me.
4: Max. Max, you've come to me.
3: Oh, yes, Shirley. I'm here. My darling, I love you.
4: Do you want to come with me now? Forever?
3: I do, yes. Surely I do.
2: But your revenge upon me.
4: I shall have my revenge. You shall go on living, suffering for killing others.
3: Surely.
4: Don't be afraid to die. Death will be lovely when we are together.
2: What have I done?
4: I forgive you, Lyman Clinton. I leave you in peace. Come to me, Max. Follow me.
3: Yes, Shirley. I'll follow you. I'll follow you. I'll follow you.

0: could Lyman's story actually have caused the death of Shirley Graves? Her spirit returned and took Max Pierce to her, leaving Lyman to ponder and suffer the rest of his life. Turn on your lights. Turn them on. I'll be back. Pleasant dreams.
1: All characters, places, and occurrences mentioned in the Hermit's Cave are fictitious, and similarity to persons, places, or occurrences is purely accidental.

You know, some marmalades get some of their tang from added flavoring. While Robertson's Golden Shred gets all of its tang from Seville oranges. What would you rather have for breakfast?

0: way down.
1: Yes, there's coffee pot freshness in every cup of Maxwell House.
2: What has a hazelnut in every bite?
3: Sorry.
2: And thick milk chocolate for your delight.
3: Sorry.
2: Nougat and caramel golden light.
3: Sorry.
2: And don't forget the hazelnut in every bite. And again. What has a hazelnut in every bite?
3: Sorry.
2: Thick milk chocolate for your delight.
3: Sorry.
2: Nougat and caramel golden light. And don't forget the hazelnut in every bite.
3: Sorry.
2: A hazelnut in every bite.
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0: Flight 23, rocket ship Luna arriving from Moon at rocket cradle 4 is section.
1: Mommy, is that it? Is that the one with Daddy on it?
2: Billy, I told you before, Daddy's spaceship arrived here several hours ago. The spaceship from Mars has been here since 11 o'clock.
1: Then where is he? Why don't I see my daddy?
2: Because, darling, all the soldiers have to go through quarantine and army regulations and all sorts of things.
1: Why, my daddy's a space soldier. I'll bet he had all sorts of adventures. I'll bet he had...
0: Attention, please.
2: Quiet, Billy. Listen.
0: All relatives of military personnel of rocket ship Militant Flight 82 from Mars, holding blue cards, report to Gate 5.
2: Oh, Billy, that's us. The soldiers are going to come out in a few minutes. Come on, darling, come on.
1: Will he know me, Mama? Will Dad know me? Will I know him?
2: Watch where you're walking, Billy. Of course he'll know you, dear. He'll see me first, and then he'll see you.
1: All I ever saw was his picture.
2: Stand by that rope, Billy. We can see Gate 5 from here.
1: Boy, he'll tell me all about the war on Mars.
2: Oh, Billy, it's so good to have him back. 5 years. 5 long years.
1: Can I see the spaceship later, huh, Mom? Later, maybe?
0: Relatives of military personnel of spaceship Militant, please do not cross the white line.
2: They're starting to come out now.
1: Oh, look! That man there in the white uniform, he's an atomic gunner. My picture book tells all about them.
2: 11 weeks on a spaceship getting to Mars. 11 weeks coming back to Earth. And more than 4 years fighting on Mars. 5 years. Billy, stand back. Don't cross the white line.
0: Flight 7, rocket ship crater from Earth to Moon, will blast off in 8 minutes. From Rocket Cradle 9, west section, clear area.
1: Over there, look, Mommy, a band. They're going to play music.
2: They're welcoming the soldiers home, Billy. The first soldiers home from the war on Mars.
1: More soldiers are coming out, Mommy.
2: Oh, Billy, I'm so excited.
1: Do you see them yet? Hey, Mom, that's a rocketeer with the green uniform. Oh, boy, he shoots rocket guns.
2: I don't see him. I don't see him yet. So many men, so many.
1: Can I have a drink of water, Mama? I'm thirsty.
2: I don't see him yet. I still don't see him.
1: I want a drink.
2: Billy, not now. Oh, look, I think that's Daddy. No. No, it's not. Oh, Michael, where are you?
1: I'm going to show my daddy my toy gun. We'll play space soldier together. We'll have fun.
2: Billy, I see him. I see your daddy.
1: Where? Which one is he?
2: Wave to him, Billy. He's looking around to see if we're here. In the yellow uniform over there. Michael! Michael, darling, here we are, Michael.
1: He sees us, Mommy. He's running to us. He's pushing the other people away.
2: Oh, he looks so wonderful. Tired. Michael! Michael!
1: Mommy, why are you crying?
2: Because he's come home, dear. Michael's come home.
1: Hey, Dad, here we are. Yoo-hoo! Hey, Daddy!
2: Here he comes. Oh, Michael!
3: Mary. Mary, darling. Darling.
2: Oh, so long since I've held you. But, Michael, you've got to meet your son.
3: Hello, son.
2: Hello. Is that all you've got to say to your daddy?
3: Oh, he doesn't have to say anything. Just let me look at him.
2: Oh, you've got forever to do that now, darling. Because you're a whole. Our soldier.

0: 3 o'clock in the afternoon, Mom. Why is Daddy asleep?
1: He was tired, Billy. He wanted to rest.
0: He didn't talk much when we came home, did he?
1: No, but he will. You and he will have a lot to talk about.
0: Hey, I think I heard him getting up.
1: Well, we'll open the door carefully and peek in. Now be quiet in case he's still asleep.
2: It's all right. I'm awake.
1: Oh, well, you slept 2 hours.
2: Oh, I haven't been asleep. I'm just lying here.
1: Is something wrong, Michael? Do you feel all right?
2: Oh, sure, sure. Just can't get used to being home.
1: I'll make a snack for you. Billy, now you can talk to your father.
2: Come here, son. Sit on the bed.
0: Okay, Dad.
3: I'll call you when everything's ready.
2: What do you want to tell me, Billy?
0: I don't know.
2: But your mother said...
0: Well, do you like me?
2: Well, of course I like you.
0: Will you play with me?
2: Well, I'm a little tired, son, but I guess it can be arranged. What do you want to play?
0: Soldiers, space soldiers. You're a soldier and
2: play something else.
0: You don't like me.
2: Just play something else, that's all.
0: But all the kids think it's swell my dad's a space soldier. Nobody else in my gang has a dad who's gone to Mars. I told him when my dad came home, he showed me how to play real soldier and we'd have
2: fun. Stop talking about it.
0: Yes, sir.
2: And don't say yes, sir, to me. I don't ever want to hear you say that. Well, stop crying. Men aren't supposed to cry. Space soldier. For 200 years, the world hasn't had a war. For 200 years, the human race finally got peace. Federated world in the years after 2000. Science flourishes. Civilization grows. Then we learn how to travel in outer space. First the moon for scientific observations. Then we go on to other planets. Mars. The one planet we know is capable of sustaining human life. And all the 200 years of peace gets rotted away. Because the Earth wants to explore Mars and the Martians object. New worlds to conquer with the Columbuses of 2,000 plus. And the interplanetary war begins. We have to fight for every canal, every inch on Mars. Well, I don't want any son of mine thinking it's so great. I hate it. Hate it.
0: I was going to play space soldier with...
2: Space soldier? What do they do? Fill you full of the romance of Mars, the mysteries of the unknown? How can you or anybody on this particular world know what it's like in that unhuman place called Mars? Play, space soldier, play. I remember the patrol. Patrol into the red grass. Blade sharp as sword and covered with that sickening ooze of the Martian vegetation. We went on patrol, 14 of us. I was the patrol leader. All right, let's stop a minute.
4: Oh!
5: What again?
2: You see anything?
5: Just the red grass. Wait, about a mile and a half over there, a sand belt.
2: Give me your glasses. Yeah, that's right.
4: Wherever the grass meets the sand belt, we gotta be careful. Those sand spiders, more dangerous than a cobra. One bite and you're dead in half a minute.
2: Men are all wearing shin boots.
5: We'd better put on our masks and gloves, too. Sometimes a spider crawls up the clothing.
2: Okay. Masks and gloves, protective gear.
4: Protective gear?
5: Oh, no. It's too quiet. I've always got the feeling the Martians are around when it's this quiet.
4: Yeah, I know what you mean.
2: We'll go on now. Leo, you take 4 men and cover the left. Use electric rifles.
6: Yes, sir.
2: Have Mulroney take 4 men and cover the right. Torpedo pistols.
6: Yes, sir.
2: Ted and I'll take the other men and move straight on. Ted, we'll use atomic shell clips in our guns. We meet opposition and have to blast them. Leo's and Mulroney's groups can cover us as we move around the area we've radiated. Better keep our belt Geiger counters handy.
6: Okay, Captain.
2: Let's move.
5: This line from the grass sticks to everything.
2: Careful. Careful of this sharp rock.
5: This certainly aren't any Martians on that sand belt, or we'd see them. If they're around here at all, they're between us and the sand belt, hiding in this red grass.
6: Look out! What? Jump away! Don't step on it!
5: Good Lord, I didn't see it. A tooth flower.
2: Those flowers are hard as ivory. It's a carnivorous plant. If you walk too close to it, it'll bite your leg in half.
5: Mars. The nightmare planet.
2: And we'll keep moving. And keep your eyes peeled for killer vegetation and enemy Martians.
5: Oh, it's getting hot.
2: It always gets like a novel about this time of day.
5: Leo's group is moving ahead. Apparently, they found nothing dangerous yet.
7: Hello! Hello!
2: They're waving. Everything's okay.
5: Don't be too sure. Look over there.
2: Sandstorm. Slipping across the sand belt. They come up in seconds, blast by at hundreds of miles an hour.
6: Everybody down! Hit the set!
2: Who's all over us? Grass blades like an Indian staker lying down in a bed of knives.
5: Hug the dirt. Here comes the sandstorm.
7: Wait a few seconds.
2: All right. Get up.
5: Good. 7, 8, 9, 10, 11, 12. 12. Two men missing.
2: Here comes Leo.
4: Captain, two men, Davis and Martin.
2: What happened?
4: They're dead, sir. Wind tore Davis' jacket. Sand spider bit him. Wind carried a swarm of them into the grass.
5: What about Martin?
4: Don't know what caused it, but he's dead all right.
2: Come on. Let's take a look.
4: There he is, sir. His skin is natural, not blue the way it turns when a sand spider kills you.
2: Let me see. Good Lord.
5: What's the matter?
2: The Martians.
4: Martians?
2: They got him during the sandstorm. He must be around somewhere. Look at his back where I opened the jacket.
4: Hit by a sonic beam.
2: Right. Super sound wave gadget of theirs. Turns your guts to jelly. The Martians are here, all right. Now warn the men.
5: Lie down.
2: Give me your pocket magnet speaker, quick.
5: Here you are, sir.
2: Right. Leo, crawl in your belly over to the boys. Keep low.
5: Okay.
2: Let me know when you get there. Meanwhile, I'll talk on the magnet speaker.
5: Yes, sir.
2: The Martians will hear me. So here's some lingo they won't understand.
8: Now, get this. We got company for tea. Be trigger happy and remember the Alamo.
2: Is Leo there yet?
5: Can't see him. Wait, he's coming on the UHF talkie. Snap on your earphone. Okay, Leo.
9: No sign of the enemy. We're fanning out. We're covered by the red grass. We pass word, shoot first.
2: Good.
5: That's an electric rifle.
9: Enemy sighted. The jelly got one. They're east 200 yards.
2: Let's move in. Give them everything.
9: Yes, sir.
2: Come on, Ted.
5: Right with you.
2: You heard they're trying to crawl through this grass?
5: Torpedo pistols. Our only group has made contact.
2: Leo. Leo?
9: Yeah?
2: Whoever reaches 100 yards, throw atomic grenades.
9: Right.
5: Martians haven't returned any fire yet.
2: Yeah, they're probably waiting till we get closer. And they'll fan the area with that sonic beam of theirs.
9: Shedlaw's at 100 yards. He's throwing the cookies any second. Plug your ears.
2: Check.
5: That should have cleaned them out.
2: Well, we've got to be careful. We can't go in to see. We don't have any anti-radiation gear.
5: No sound from the Martians. Nothing.
2: Leo. Leo, any report from you?
9: I think we got absolutely no sign of life.
2: Move south a few hundred yards, then east. Probe their positions.
9: Right.
5: Captain, I'm pretty sure it's all clear.
2: Yeah, you're probably right. I just feel conservative right now.
5: I'll be glad when they verify the Martians are cleaned out. This heat, this stinking grass. What a planet.
2: Well, at least the moon is dead. Why weren't we satisfied when we got to the moon? No, we had to go on to this forsaken... Listen.
5: The sonic beam. The Martians are attacking.
2: They must have had a group to the south. They got someone.
5: They're shattering them down.
2: Look over there. Take care. We can't help them. Just hug the dirt.
5: Put all those hands.
2: Don't you think I know that? What are two of us against a Martian patrol?
5: Try to reach Leo.
2: Leo. Leo. Come in, Leo. No response.
5: I gotta get over there.
2: You're staying here. We've got to stay here and try to get out later.
5: But Leo... Leo's my brother. My brother...

0: Well, here's your snack, darling. I hope you like... Why, Billy, I thought he was in here with you.
1: He went up.
0: To play?
1: I don't know.
0: Oh, he has been so looking forward to having his daddy back. All the kids in the neighborhood are waiting to meet you. He's been boasting about you for months, ever since we got word that you were coming home.
1: Yeah, I know.
0: Michael, is something wrong? Did you and Billy have a quarrel?
1: He's a stranger to me, Mary.
0: A stranger? Your own son?
1: He was just a baby when I left. I can't get used to him.
0: Oh, but you will. You can't help loving him.
1: I can't get to know him until he stops this terrible business of reminding me all the time. Reminding me of what I want to forget.
0: But he's proud of you, of what you've done, of what
1: you... You know, I told him what it was really like up there. He ran out of here crying.
0: Michael!
1: Well, what do you want me to do? Throw out my chest and brag about being a hero? Pretend that a planet called Mars, that Satan himself, with the aid of a few million devils, must have created, pretend that Mars is heaven? That fighting a war so far away it takes months to get there is fun for the kiddies? I'm sorry, Mary. Just leave me alone.
0: Michael, this isn't like you.
1: How do you know what I'm like after all these years? I hardly know myself at this moment. 5 years away from people. Away even from the one world in the universe that contains human beings.
0: But there were other men with you all the time. Hundreds, thousands of them. What do you mean you were alone?
1: You don't understand.
0: Michael, darling, I'm worried about you.
1: A spaceship. Half a mile long. 11 weeks in flight. Confined quarters. The same blank faces of men torn from their planet. Catapulted into infinity. A fleck of controlled cosmic dust. Being alone. And on Mars, the base dug underground, living in plastic shells or barracks, never being able to move except on patrols. All of us men in a nightmare. And being alone, in our souls alone. Give me some coffee.
0: All right, Michael. Here you are.
1: Thanks.
0: Michael, you're home now. And you're not alone anymore.
1: Good coffee.
0: Tomorrow afternoon and evening, that is.
1: Yes?
0: I'm giving a party for you. At first I was going to have it a surprise for you. But I think you should know.
1: I don't want a party.
0: We've our families here. And all your old friends. They want to see you, Michael. Everyone's so happy you're home.
1: Call it off.
0: But, Michael...
1: I don't want to see them. Can't you understand? I don't want to see them. Their smug hellos, their glad you're back chatter, their what's it like in another world and how's Mars, old man, questions. They wouldn't understand the answers if I could somehow force myself to talk about it.
0: But it won't be like that. They love you. They're happy that
1: you're
0: back.
1: For the last time, no.
0: Darling, you can't go on like this. Fighting the Martians in your memories and fighting the human beings who love you. For your sake, Michael, I am not going to call off the party. Everyone is coming just as I planned. And you've got to meet them and see for yourself. You've got to understand for yourself that you are home again on Earth. And that you have a life to live once more.
1: Do you mean that, Mary?
0: I do, Michael, darling. I do. Because I love you.
1: Well, I'm really a stranger in this house. Not really the head of it. Still alone. A barracks filled with chintz curtains.
2: Nirvana!
1: Coffee. All right, Mary. Have your party. Without the guest of honor.

0: could you get out of the house?
1: Walk?
0: I'll walk forever.
1: Sun shining, beautiful and peaceful.
0: Trees, tall trees, green and yellow leaves. No red grass anywhere. The birds. What wonderful sounds they make. 5 years. Never heard a bird. The only creatures that ever made a sound up there were the Martian Contwallis. Fat, greasy lizards that screamed like tortured souls. Look at those flowers. Blue, green, bright orange, clean white. Sweet, glorious smell. Peaceful. So peaceful in which to be alone. The grass was short, soft carpet like blades. A carpet of green, cool and gentle. I'll just sit on the grass. Lie on the grass and rest. Rest and think. Think. I remember when Ted and I got back to command post. The Martian sky was dark. Clouds up there never looked like these clouds. We hadn't spoken to each other for a long while. How we got away alive from the ambush, I'll never know. And now we were coming to the base and the commander.
2: And that's the full report, Captain?
3: Yes, Commander.
4: That's right, sir.
2: The fourth successful ambush by the Martians in as many days. We're going to have to do something drastic to stop it. Air observation doesn't help. Endless miles of grass and sand. The Martians are small. Hide in the stuff. Take on its coloring like chameleons.
3: If it weren't for their sonic beam, those killing sound waves, they could probably handle them.
2: I know.
4: Can't the Earth Science Council work out a defense, sir?
2: Yes, they're trying to. But even if they do, till we get it up here, we'll all be decimated. I'm thinking of an old weapon. Poison gas.
3: That's an outlawed weapon, isn't it, Commander?
2: Outlawed on Earth, yes. But we're not fighting on Earth, Captain. Sometimes I wish they'd never invented spaceships. Well, let's not worry about it now. You may need some rest. Report to the hospital barracks. Take 5 days there.
3: Yes, sir.
2: Oh, one more thing. Lieutenant, of the 12 men on the patrol who were lost, one was your brother, am I right?
4: Yes, sir.
2: I'm sorry.
4: Thank you, sir.
2: Now get to the barracks and get some rest. We've got a lot to do in 5 days. That's all, gentlemen.
4: Commander is sorry. Now get to the barracks.
3: Don't take it so hard, Ted.
4: Oh, why shouldn't I? It isn't just because Leo was my brother, but because he was someone special. Up here on this rotten apple called Mars, we're all people out of touch with the decent things of our world.
3: Now, look, kid.
4: Every man who lives here, lives up here, he's in his own vacuum. Can't believe what's happened to him. Finding himself in a place where things that are unreal to the human mind are everyday realities. But I had something. I had the one thing that made me a human being up here. I had someone who loved me, and whom I loved. And now he's dead, and I've got no one. I'm like everyone else up here now. I've got no one.

0: Mary? Mary? Mary?
1: Mommy isn't here.
0: Where is she, Billy?
1: She was crying. She went next door to the neighbors. Why'd you make my mommy cry? You're not nice. I don't like you.
0: I'm sorry, son. I guess I haven't been very nice at that. Come here, Billy. Son, I brought back a lot of bitterness from the other side of the universe. But a little while ago, I thought back to what another man told me on Mars. And I realized something that I didn't understand at the time. I'll be all right from now on, Billy. You and I are going to be real friends, real pals.
1: Can we play soldier?
0: How would you like to play baseball or build model jet planes together? Or go on a hike in the woods?
1: Gee, that'd be swell. I'd like that.
0: You didn't care what you did with your dad, just so you did something with him, huh?
1: Mm-hmm.
0: And all you could think of was soldier, because that's what I did. Just proves how right Ted was. To be together and to love someone. That's what makes us human beings.
2: Michael!
0: Hello, Mary.
1: Daddy and I are going to play baseball and have a hike and everything. Oh, Michael. Michael.
0: It's all right now, darling. It's all right. Your soldiers come home.
3: Next week, another exciting and unusual story from the world of tomorrow, from the years beyond 2000 AD. Be sure to listen. 2000 Plus is produced by Dreyer and Winnelson Productions, Incorporated. In today's cast, Bill Griffith portrayed Mike, Joan Shea was Mary, Alan Shea was Billy, Charles Smith was Ted, and Lon Clark was the commander. The orchestra was conducted by Emerson Buckley, music composed by Elliot Jacoby, sound Walt Shaver and Adrian Penner, engineer Bob Albright. This is Ken Marvin speaking.

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1: On your last trip, did you discover what the Earth people eat? They eat a great many of these. They peel them with their metal knives. Boil them for 20 of their minutes. Then they smash them all to bits. They are clearly a most primitive people.
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10: 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The really invincible three, Macclesfield Division. 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
11: It's a tricky one.
10: On an ordinary Monday morning.
11: I'm at a loss.
12: Are you, sir?
11: Completely stumped.
10: Captain Gordon Taylor is at war.
11: I don't mind saying, Patterson, I haven't a clue what to do.
12: Try moving to E4, sir.
10: After 6 years in space, the captains of the fleet play at war games to pass the time and to freshen up their military skills.
12: I think, sir, you've lost. Really badly.
11: Old Ponta's done it again.
12: Captain Ponta coming through on visual, sir.
11: I'll show him. No way I'm rolling over like some dog. Eric! It's a pleasure as always.
13: Flash dance. Still managing to fool everyone, you old fraud.
11: Of course.
13: Good man. I think you'll find my ship's position gonna keg me when. You always were one step behind.
11: Well, you taught me everything I know, Ponta.
13: My goodness! Flash dance, the ship's breaking up!
11: I know your trick tactics, Ponta. The old false sense of security.
13: It's no joke. The fire is... The fire is uncontrollable.
11: Quit the play acting. You've got a strength of 12 and two more rolls of the dice.
13: We need help.
11: Oh, I don't know. The old goat.
12: Sir, I think his ship has exploded.
11: No, it hasn't. Look, take a look at the board, Patterson. He's cornered me in.
12: No, I mean his ship has actually exploded. Out of the window, sir. Just to the left. You can see the hulk of burning metal.
11: Oh.
10: Unaware of developments on the bridge, Stuart and Karen share a cup of tea in the revolving canteen, enjoying the panoramic and constantly changing views of never-ending blackness.
14: I love this restaurant.
6: Do you?
14: Yeah, I love it. It's always open, great views. And what you've done with the bonsai trees and the water feature, it's like a little mini Lake District.
6: Oh, thanks. A room is what you make it, isn't it?
14: I was wondering, Karen, do you fancy maybe, you know, going out for a drink sometime?
6: We're having a drink.
14: No, I mean a proper drink. I mean, come over for some food and make an evening of it.
6: Where?
14: Well, in my quarters. Or yours.
6: Oh, I don't know. When?
14: Well, tonight.
6: Oh, I can't tonight. I'm doing my yoga.
14: Well, I could watch.
6: No. Listen, Stuart, I really like you, but I don't want you to get too close.
14: What, is it my breath?
6: No, you misunderstand. We're professionals. We work together. There's a long journey ahead, and I don't think we should get too intimate.
14: Oh, no.
6: Besides, anything like that's illegal on board.
14: No, please.
6: Stuart, don't take it badly. You're so sweet.
14: I need to get the captain.
6: You don't need to get the captain.
14: No, out of the window, look.
6: What? Oh, my God. Which ship is it?
14: It's the Indestructible 3.
6: I don't believe it. They said it was indestructible.
14: That's what they said about Indestructible 2.
10: Episode 3003. Indestructible.
8: Ponta was always there for me. Taught me how to climb, to run, to fight. How to fold my sheets. He was an adventurer, a pioneer. He campaigned remorselessly for his own unique remit to seek out new gay life forms. He never found any, or at least none that admitted to it. But he died doing his job, and he wouldn't want us to mourn...
12: Sorry to interrupt, sir, but we need to find out why this happened. If the Indestructible can explode for no reason, then so can ours.
6: I really don't think we need to worry. This is such a lucky ship.
12: Fleet regulations state, the nearest ship has a duty to investigate a wreck and retrieve the black box recorder.
14: Yeah, and to search for any survivors, sir.
8: You're right, damn it. We need to get out there. Who volunteers to steer the scout ship alongside the ghostly ship of doom over there and then spacewalk into its treacherous bowels? Anyone?
12: Count me in, sir.
8: Thank you, Patterson. One other. Come on. Who's never been on a spacewalk before? I know there's a few here. Karen, have you done one yet?
15: No, sir.
8: Well, that's decided, then.
12: Sir, with all respect, I need to be able to freely blow anything away without fuddy-duddy hippie advice being spouted out by Twinkletoes here.
6: I promise I won't get on your nerves, Melissa. We'll make a great team.
12: Oh, I'm going to throw up.
16: Thank you for entering me.
14: Hello.
8: Hello, Clive. Hello,
10: Chief Clive. Medical Scientist Clive 55 also lost someone close to him on the Indestructible. His clone brother, Chief Medical Scientist Clive 88.
15: How you doing, Clive 55?
17: Oh, great, great. I've been developing a new shampoo. Keeps your hair silky smooth, but tough as old boots. It's got ferro vibro cacacacacatones in it.
15: Oh.
8: Well, don't you worry, Clive 55. We're going to go out to that wreck and find out what happened.
17: Excuse me a minute.
16: Thank you for coming.
17: I better go, sir, and see if he's all right.
10: Clive 55 is one of 137 identical brothers cloned from a single egg in a laboratory outside Warrington. Since his birth, all his brothers have passed away in a series of unfortunate accidents.
18: So he was the only one left?
17: Yes.
18: Oh, that's bad luck, isn't it? Well, it's more than bad luck. I mean, it's really, really, really, really bad luck. It's awful. It's awful.
17: Yeah. Thanks for this talk, Stuart. I'm sure you've lots to do.
18: Not at all. I'm happy to have a chat.
17: Well, I've got photos if you're interested. Up in the wardrobe.
18: Oh, yeah.
17: That's Clive 1. Clive 2. Clive 3. Clive 4.
18: Oh, yeah.
17: Clive 5. Bless his cottons. Never made it to science college. He was the first to go. Clive 6. Clive 7. Clive 8. Clive 9. 581, 582, 583.
18: Look, why don't you just bring the one photo? You know, it'd save on wardrobe space.
17: Well, because everyone is different.
18: Yeah, but you're all identical.
17: Well, just because we're clones doesn't mean we're not different. 584, 85, 86, 87, 89, 90, 91.
18: Where's Clive 88?
17: Well, we didn't really get on. Clive 92, 93, 94, Clive 95.
10: 10:30 a.m. The really invincible has manoeuvred as close to the wreck as possible. In the docking bay, Stuart Jackson makes some tiny last-minute adjustments to the spacesuits.
14: Right. They've got oxygen now.
10: Meanwhile, the ship's malfunctioning Series 2 Yakamoto robot is approaching down the corridor. It's the last thing anybody needs.
12: Oh, this is the last thing anybody needs.
8: Ignore the robot, girls. Suits on.
19: Can you pass me a spacesuit, Melissa?
12: Here, you have this one. It's the larger size.
19: Thanks.
8: The robot's overheating again, sir.
20: Look, will you, for heaven's sake, get out the way.
12: Permission to jettison the useless tin can into space, sir.
8: What would we iron our clothes with, Patterson? Permission denied.
19: Oh, no, no, no.
20: What?
19: No.
20: What is it?
19: Spent a hole in my suit.
10: No, Karen, that's where your head goes.
19: Oh.
10: Whilst the robot is one of the most useless inbuilt features of the ship, down in the bowels sits its most useful. The VR-400 two-seater scout ship, affectionately known as the Ferret. 11:30 a.m., and Melissa and Karen are making their lonely way towards the wreck.
12: Don't press that! I actually do, it's the eject button.
19: How do you know?
12: Because some of us train for these things, all right.
19: What does this button do?
21: I don't seem to do anything. Which did you press? This one. I'm in charge, okay? Just don't press anything. Okay.
10: ...12 a.m. and the safety of the Ferret has been left behind as Melissa and Karen float across endless, weightless space.
22: Going inside the wreck, sir. Entering what was the main corridor on level 3, I think.
8: Can you see anything?
22: Oh, it's a bit dark. I think there's a door.
23: The medical room should be on your immediate left. See if there's anything in there worth retrieving.
22: Entering medical room. Everything is smashed. Lots of floating glass. I think there's something in the corner. Yes, I can make out...
8: What is it? What is it?
22: No, it's nothing. It's just a dustpan and brush.
23: Grab it. We haven't got one in our lab.
8: Do we need it?
10: Yeah, we do. Yes.
8: A dustpan and brush? Yeah. Okay, retrieve dustpan and brush. Over.
22: Dustpan and brush retrieved. I'm approaching two doors, both blown open.
8: You're heading towards the dispatch bay.
22: There's something in there.
24: We've got a survivor, sir. He's in the dispatch bay. I think he's injured, but he's got an oxygen suit.
8: Go in and get him, Patterson.
24: Okay, sir. Pressing open hatch lock. Survivor not survived. Over.
8: What?
24: Didn't make it. Wounds too severe.
8: Oh.
24: You press the wrong button, will you shut up?
8: Sounds like it's a hellhole death trap in there. You both get yourselves back home.
24: Negative, sir. I'm going for the black box.
19: Don't press any button.
24: Will you shut up?
8: Are you two okay out there?
24: We're fine, sir. Aren't we, Karen?
19: Fine.
24: Don't move. I'll be back in a minute.
10: After 15 minutes alone in the dark, Karen starts feeling the pressure as events take a disturbing turn.
19: Melissa, it's getting a bit lonely up here. Melissa!
8: You're doing great, Karen.
10: Isn't she doing great, sir? Oh,
8: yes, she's doing great. She's great. Stick with it, Karen! What's going on?
24: Not sure, sir. I'm on my way back to the lab.
8: Well, Karen said you were in the lab. Patterson, what's going on? We've lost contact with Karen.
10: Patterson's done something to us here.
8: Oh, that'd be ridiculous, Jackson. I know they have their ups and their downs, but...
24: Back in the lab, sir. And she's not here. Karen! I can't see her anywhere. She's gone.
19: Hello.
24: Karen!
19: What?
24: Why did you scream?
8: Are you okay, Karen?
19: I'm fine. A bit bored, that's all. Well, actually, very, very bored.
24: Something's definitely not right here. We're on our way back, Captain.
0: Did you get the black box?
24: I've got it, sir.
0: Good work. Get the hell out of there.
10: It's been a long and difficult day. Captain Gordon Taylor orders an early night. Tuesday, 9 a.m. The crew prepare to listen to the black box recorder, with a reviving cup of coffee in the ship's revolving canteen.
18: Oh, I love this restaurant.
1: Am I going to get a coffee or what?
18: Yeah, I thought you were a herbal girl.
1: A girl can change.
0: Okay, are we all ready? Clive 55?
2: Sir.
0: Play it.
2: Here we go.
3: It's no joke. The fires are uncontrollable. Play acting. You've got a strength of 12 and two more rolls at the time.
4: We need help. Send help.
8: Oh, Ponta. Ponta, Ponta. If only I could have done more. I remember we'd be down by the river, crack of dawn, fighting nude with sticks like Vikings, till I'd fall, bleeding into the waters.
17: Yeah, the black box was pretty damaged, sir. There's not much else.
8: Clive 55, it's a blot on a man's record to lose a ship. Ponta never lost anything, and I'm sure as hell gonna clear his name. You're the scientist, damn it, I need more.
1: Not much of a scientist.
17: Sorry, Kara?
1: Nothing.
17: Well, there is something else that survived. Not sure if it's anything. If I rewind.
25: So there we are, dangling halfway up the cliff. Gordon Taylor starts blubbing like a newborn babe. Then they make him captain. Those poor sods in the Macclesfield division. Taylor in control of a spaceship? A man's not even in control of his bladder. Do you know what we used to call him in college? Wet the bed.
17: Did you hear that?
25: Call him at college? Wet the bed.
17: There, that noise.
25: Wet the bed.
17: Can you just hear a little...
25: Wet the bed.
17: Can you catch it?
25: Wet the bed.
17: Very, very faint noise. It's a little click just after...
25: Wet the bed.
8: Clive?
17: Is it just me or can anyone else hear that?
25: Wet the bed.
8: Clive!
17: There's more.
8: I've heard enough.
12: I thought you wanted to know what happened to the ship, sir.
8: Ponta probably pressed the wrong button, self-destructed it. The man was a klutz. Couldn't drive a golf ball.
1: Can I go now? Ugh! You lot are so boring!
18: Are you all right, Karen?
1: Blah, blah, blah. Thank you for coming. Stop!
8: What did you do to her out there, Patterson?
12: I didn't touch her, sir. This is what happens when you send a useless novice on a spacewalk.
10: Concerned by her strange behaviour, Stuart Jackson pays Karen a visit in her quarters to see if she's okay.
18: Karen? Karen, are you in there?
1: Who is it?
18: It's me. It's Stuart.
1: Ah, just what I need. Get in here.
16: Thank you for answering me.
18: I was wondering if you,
1: Shh. I want to know what it feels like to be a woman.
18: Sorry?
1: I want to know what it's like.
18: I thought you were worried about regulations.
1: Forget regulations.
18: All right. So have you never, you know...
1: Been with a man? No.
18: Oh, wow.
1: Kiss me. Oh,
18: you won't believe this. But it's my first time, too. I can't tell you how long I've waited.
17: Hi, everything all right? Oh.
18: Clive, yeah, we're fine. Could you just give us a couple of minutes?
17: I was worried about Karen.
18: Oh, she's fine, aren't you, Karen?
17: I thought she wasn't quite herself.

0: She's gone now, you...
1: Are you okay, Stuart?
0: Yeah, I'm great, thanks.
1: I think something happened to Karen out on the wreck. Come to the bridge, and I'll explain. And I also noticed, sir, she didn't do her washing up like she usually does. And she didn't throw away the empty toilet roll. And she had 4 sugars in her coffee. Karen never had sugar. I watched her take 4.
2: I'm lost here, Clive 55.
1: I know my scientist brother was working on something on that ship. Something big. Yeah. If that something escaped, and then something happened...
2: Can you be more specific?
1: At a guess? I'd say he let loose a personality-warping virus. If everyone on board was infected and behaving out of character...
2: Chaos!
1: It would explain the ship exploding.
2: Oh, yeah, but more importantly, it would explain why Captain Ponto was calling me names.
3: Thank you for entering me.
4: Hello, everyone.
2: Karen, everything okay?
4: Fine.
5: Those are my clothes.
4: Yeah. Your tight-fitting lycra feels so good.
5: How dare you go through my wardrobe?
2: Karen, you've had a shock out there, and you're not yourself, so
4: well,
2: we think...
4: Karen was boring. Don't you prefer me like this, Stuart?
0: Yeah.
1: I suggest you arrest her, sir, and put her in isolation. It might be catching.
4: Oh, could I 55? You always thought you were so smart.
2: Arrest her, Patterson.
5: With pleasure.
4: Nobody move! Underneath this leather singlet, I'm wired with explosives. Try anything and you'll be sorry.
0: Karen!
4: On the floor, now!
5: Sir!
2: Don't argue with her, Patterson, get down!
4: You! Pass me that hairdryer!
0: Me?
4: Hurry, idiot! Melissa, stand over there, next to the mirror.
5: Why?
4: Oh, you'll see. Just because you've got short hair doesn't mean you won't appreciate a really strong styling session.
1: What is she doing now? She's somehow reassembling your hairdryer.
4: Here we go. No longer just a hairdryer, but a WND. Take some of this! Never mind about the hairdryer. This is what I want. I want all of you to die.
0: Why?
4: Because I'll be really, really special, and everyone will know who I am.
0: Karen, you are special. We love the way you clean and always wash up and cultivate plant life in the gun turret. And the way you bake fresh apple pies without any apples in them. And the way you look really nice.
5: This is no time for flirting, Jackson. Oh,
1: permission to go to the bathroom.
4: What's the matter, wet the bed? Worried I might blow up the ship? Wet the bed, wanna go wee-wee?
5: She's bluffing. That top was tight on me. On her, there's no way she could hide any explosives.
4: Right, Melissa Patterson, I've had enough of you.
0: Watch out, she's taking off her shoe.
6: Leave the shoe, Karen.
4: You want some, hey? You think I don't know how to handle one of these?
0: You shot her!
5: It was us or her.
0: It was a shoe!
5: Look at the size of that heel. Deadly. Besides, nobody wears my shoes and gets away with it.
2: I didn't know you were armed, Patterson.
5: Pocket 778 quick flick stocking gun. Amazing how a suspender belt can be deadly. In the right hands, of course.
0: Oh, I can't believe you shot her. You did this because you never liked her.
1: Oh, Karen. Let me kiss your little forehead. Stuart. That's not Karen. Of course. The science of morphing. He's still breathing. Hello, Clive. Hello, Clive. You did it, eh? I did it. You should get more ambitious, Clive 55. Hair science. You're better than that. At least it's a source for good. Oh. Couldn't help it. It was never easy for us brothers, was it? I just wanted to be different. He's gone. Incredible. He must have been working on it for years. It's tricky being one of 137 clone brothers. His obsessive need to be somebody else turned him bad.
2: I'm lost here, Clive 55.

0: hiding on the wreck, sir. When Patterson left Karen alone, he morphed into her image and had us all fooled. I think he enjoyed being Karen, don't you think, Stuart?
1: What? Oh, yeah, yeah.
2: Hang on a minute. If this isn't Karen, then where is she?
3: Approaching the lab, sir. It's too dark. Oh, but hang on. I can see her. And she... she's alive!
4: Hooray! How does she look?
3: I think she's a bit upset.
4: How do you know?
3: She seems to be cleaning, sir. Cleaning like a maniac.
4: I bet she'll get that shell of a ship looking good as new. Bring her home, Jackson.
5: It is with some relief that Stuart Jackson is able to take Karen safely home in the ferret.
6: I've no idea. Try pressing it again.
7: Have you pressed it yet? Yes. Well, I haven't a clue what it does.
5: And for Captain Gordon Taylor, it seems the mystery of the exploding ship has been solved.
4: A scientist gone bad, eh, Clive 55? That just about wraps it up.
0: He certainly had a destructive side. He was irrational, obsessive, unstable. In a scientist, a recipe for disaster.
4: Well, I'm sorry it ended like this, Clive 55.
0: Actually, it's Clive.
4: Sorry?
0: Well, they're all dead now. Every one. So the name's... Clive. Just Clive.
8: Just Clive. The one and only.
4: Totally good. Clive it is.
9: Sir, shall I put some bonsai trees on the console, just to brighten it up?
4: Oh, yes. Good to have you back, Karen. It can't have been easy thinking you'd been left to a slow death on a rotting sort of ghost ship.
9: Oh, you know, I had a lovely view, and I just buried myself in sorting and cleaning. Bit of a losing battle when the floor gave way. But the place needed a good airing.
4: That's the spirit. We need to put all this behind us, people. Right, now, I've got an appointment with Captain Dexter of the Endurance. We're halfway through a rather fascinating battle, and I think I've got him on the run.
10: Just a minute, sir. I think the game might already be over.
4: No, nonsense. No, he's just moved to C2, and he's got an extra roll of the dice.
10: No, I mean his ship's just exploded, sir.
11: He's right, sir. Look out of the window, sir.
4: No, not again. This is terrible.
11: Permission to investigate, sir.
4: Let's just push on. No point dwelling on it. A fleet of two is plenty to be getting on with. Let's get the captain of the Unbreakable on visual, Patterson. I'll suggest a joint course for Omega Centauri. We might just find something interesting there.
10: The Unbreakable's just blown up, sir. Just to the left. Can you see it?
4: That one as well?
10: Yes, sir. We're the only one left, sir.
5: For the crew of the Really Invincible Three, this is a disturbing development, which raises a question. How invincible are they themselves?
4: Someone, or something, doesn't want this mission to succeed. If that's true, we might be the next to blow into a million pieces. On a positive note, to be the sole remaining ship in the fleet is an honour and a responsibility. More than ever, we've got to keep smiling. With that in mind, I suggest we all repair to the virtual chill-out room for some relaxation therapy and a taste of life back home. Come on, let's keep things going, people. Come on, let's be forward. That's the way. Come on.
5: And so, another trying day on the spaceship draws to a close. With the future of the mission in their hands and the imminent threat of death hanging over them, keeping body and mind together is more important than ever.
12: Okay, crew, relax. Breathe with the sheep.
9: I can't believe you shot me.
13: It wasn't you.
9: But you didn't know that. You really don't like me, do you?
5: The journey can only get tougher. In The Spaceship, Captain Gordon Taylor was played by James Fleet. Karen Trex by Rosie Cavallero. Stuart Jackson by Paul Barnhill. Clive 55 by Neil Warhurst. And Melissa Patterson by Emily Joyce. Captain Ponta was Stephen Hogan, and the narrator was Nick Bolton. The Spaceship is written by Paul Barnhill and Neil Warhurst, and the director is Sally Abens.
14: The big red letters stand for the Jell-O family. That's Jell-O.
15: Yum, yum, yum.
14: Jell-O pudding.
15: Yum, yum, yum.
14: Jell-O tap. The Elka pudding, yes, sirree.
16: I'm crunching my polo, dear Liza, I'm crunching my polo, dear Liza, crunching.
17: 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You can eat polo without other people hearing. Try sucking them, dear Henry.
16: 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I've already crunched them all.

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1: Fantastic.
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1: Might look the same, but they don't taste the same.
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1: 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The cheap one's yours.
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6: Quiet, please. Quiet, please. Today's story, written and directed by Willis Cooper and featuring Ernest Chappell, is called I Remember Tomorrow.
7: Could you tell me the time, please? Oh, thank you. I didn't see the clock. Thank you very much. I just wanted to see how much more time I have before a certain thing happens. I wanted to see if I have time enough to tell you what's going to happen, because certain things should be done after it happens, you see. And I'm rather afraid that it'll be up to you to do them. I won't be here. Let me see. How had I better start there? Perhaps it would be best if I gave you their descriptions. The three men, I mean. You'll forgive me if I sound a little confused occasionally. I've so many things to remember. And so little time to remember them all. Oh, yes, the descriptions. There are three of them. Lauterbach. He's about medium size, probably 40 years old. Has red hair and a heavy red mustache. Lauterbach seems to be the boss, or perhaps I should say leader. And the second one is Greg. Greg is a large man. Stocky, I should imagine you'd call him. He's around 50, smooth-shaven, has sandy hair just turning gray. And Frank, I'm afraid I don't know his last name. Frank is all I've heard him called by the others, and I'm certain that's his first name. Frank wears glasses with heavy bows. He has black, thin hair. And he's young compared to the others, 24 or 5, I should say. They're all very dangerous men, I'm afraid. Of course, I didn't realize at first that they were dangerous men, but the events of the past few days have demonstrated to me that they are. And as I shall show you in a few moments, I now have incontrovertible proof that they are extremely dangerous. It is quite fortunate for you that they do not know I am talking to you. However, if you will do exactly as I ask you, I feel reasonably sure that there will be no serious results for you. For myself, I already know the outcome, and it is quite impossible to change that. But you, your task is to bring justice, to bring to justice the men who murdered me. Or should I say, the men who are about to murder me. Let me start from the beginning, as we'll have enough time. My name is Garrett Faber. I am by profession what careless newspaper writers call a scientist. By avocation, I am a gambler. A singularly inept and unfortunate gambler, if an enthusiastic one. In addition, I am afraid I drink. Perhaps my ill-fortunate cards may be in a way traceable to my propensity for martinis, or conversely, it may be that I drink excessively to forget the sums of money I lose at cards. And I should do the martini now. Unfortunately, I shall have to wait until our colloquy is over. I left a large pitcher of martinis on this table yesterday when I left. And I see by the empty pitcher that I drank its contents. As a matter of fact, I believe Frank did say I was finishing the pitcher when he killed me. Therefore, I have at least the consolation that the martinis will be waiting for me when I get back to yesterday. Even if I am to be murdered as I finish them. It's an interesting thought. I know it sounds like what a lot of us call double talk, doesn't it? But you'll understand it all presently if you listen carefully. I find many interesting subjects to thought in this room. One of them is the partially dried stains on the carpet. Stains, blood stains, where I fell. And may I look at the clock again? Oh, that's so hurry. 1 month ago today, no, 1 month ago yesterday, I was sitting in a certain saloon. I was quite thirsty. It was a warm day, and I unfortunately had no money for the purchase of any kind of liquid refreshment. My wife deplores my habit of waiting around in the saloon for an acquaintance to come in and buy me a drink, of course. But she deplores so many of my habits that I... Are you married? Well, if you are, I guess you understand. Well, it seems my acquaintances had other things to do that afternoon, and I had appeared was doomed to sit and perspire and envy the more fortunate patrons of the saloon who had the wherewithal that I lacked. I had about given up in despair when a voice at my shoulder spoke.
8: Aren't you Dr. Garrett Faber?
7: In some surprise, I answered him. I am afraid you have somewhat the advantage of me, sir.
8: My name is Johnny Lauterbach, Dr. Faber. This is Mr. Gray.
9: How do you do, sir?
8: And Frank, meet Dr. Faber.
9: Please to meet you.
8: Dr. Faber, will you have a drink with us?
7: Needless to say, I accepted with pleasure. There was a time when I did not so readily drink with strangers, but, well, perhaps it was a kind of conditioning of my mind that led me to assume that these men were casual acquaintances whom I did not instantly remember. At any rate, the afternoon wore on, and we did become better acquainted.
8: How about another double martini, Dr. Faber?
9: Drink up, Doctor. More martinis on the way.
10: Let me buy one for the doc. Hey, Patty, another double martini.
7: And I am afraid that that was the last I remembered of that afternoon. The next morning, however, I recall distinctly. I had a transcendental hangover. And I was not at home. My three drinking companions were still with me.
8: John E. Lauterbach.
9: Mr. Gregg and Frank.
7: Mr. Lauterbach was good enough to produce a bottle of something, from which he poured me a large tumblerful. I drank it gratefully, and the dark clouds in the room dispersed a little. A second tumblerful, and Dr. Faber was almost himself again, whatever that condition might be. I reached for a third glass of whatever.
8: Well, that's enough for now, Dr. Faber.
9: One more, and you'd be on your ear again.
10: You feel all right now.
7: Gentlemen, I am a frightful foggy. Could one of you tell me where we are?
8: Where we are isn't very important right now, Dr. Faber.
9: It's where we're going to be, Doctor.
10: Yes.
7: I'm afraid I don't quite understand.
8: I'll tell you, Dr. Faber.
9: Yes, you talk, Mr. Lauterbach.
10: Sure, we'll listen.
8: Well, now. Doctor, you used to be one of the most brilliant physicists in the business.
7: I once had a reputation. Yes.
8: But bottles and that racket doesn't seem to mix.
7: I can testify, my friend, to the truth of that statement.
8: You haven't had a job in quite some time, have you?
7: Not in quite some.

0: this be? An honest job?
1: It would require laying off hard liquor for a while.
2: And staying out of sight. And a payoff that'll kill you, Doc.
0: May I know more about this, job?
1: Doctor, listen. We're not screwing.
0: Yes?
1: We know something about your work in the past.
0: Well, I understand then why you use the word screwy. You may remember that the character of my work is the cause of my dismissal from the university.
2: That's probably what put you on the bottle.
0: Quite.
2: We don't care about that, Doc.
0: Thank you, Frank. You are, Mr. Lauterbach.
1: Well, again, you were investigating time and space relationships, if that's the scientific name for it.
0: That's essentially correct. The university took a rather dim view of some of the reports of my work that appeared in the public print.
2: I remember that. They kidded the pants off you.
0: They did that, indeed.
1: But we think you're on the up and up, Dr. Faber.
0: Well, now, I'm most assuredly very grateful to you.
2: That's why we want you to do this job for us.
3: You ought to do it standing on your head, Doc.
0: I'm afraid you haven't told me yet just what the job consists of. Perhaps I can't do it. Perhaps I should telephone my wife.
1: We phoned her.
0: Oh, you did?
1: We told her you'd be busy on a new project for a few weeks and couldn't get home.
2: You also mailed her $200.
3: Your retaining fee, see?
0: You'll be very happy to receive the money. I'm afraid I haven't been able to supply her any for some time.
1: We figured you'd take the job, Doctor.
2: And $200 is not much of an investment.
3: Not when you figure it against what this job will make for us.
0: Well, gentlemen, I'm still in the dark.
1: Well,
2: Mr. Lauterbach will explain it to you.
3: Yeah. Well, come on, Mr. Lauterbach.
1: Dr. Faber, according to your experiments and stuff, time is, what did you said, relative.
0: That's correct.
2: You said it's something like air or water, didn't you?
0: Well, that needs a little amplification.
3: You said you could move around any time, like you move around in air and water and stuff.
0: In theory, gentlemen, I believe that possible.
2: That's possible. Could you prove that theory, Dr. Fagan?
0: I was dismissed from the university before I had an opportunity to do so, Mr. Gray.
2: You could prove it, though, huh?
0: I have reason to believe that I could. Yes. May I ask the purpose of this discussion, gentlemen?
1: Why, sure, Doctor.
2: Certainly, Dr. Faber.
3: Sure. We want you to make a time machine for us, Doc.
0: Frankly, I was flabbergasted. You gentlemen hardly seem the type who could conceive of a time machine, much less casually order one. I hesitated. I said I wasn't sure I could do it.
1: You can do it, all right, Dr. Faber.
0: I said it would cost a great deal of money.
2: We'll get up the money, Doctor.
0: I said it would require considerable time.
3: We can wait, Doc. The payoff's good enough. We can wait a long time.
0: And so I naturally asked about this

Obviously, I accepted the challenge. Obviously, I constructed a time machine. Otherwise, how could I be talking to you from tomorrow? How could I be speaking to you at 10:13 of p.m. Eastern Daylight Saving Time on Monday, July 28th, and you are as obviously listening to me at 10:13 on Sunday, July 27th? I don't know where you are. Of course, you may be listening to me in another time zone, perhaps at 6:13 p.m. Pacific Standard Time or 7:13 Mountain Time. You see, don't you, that time is relative? That's the whole secret of time travel. As you're not going to be jealous, and it seems to me it is relatively simple, although it's immensely complicated, as you may imagine. The machine lies before me on the table here, or rather, fragile little device looking something like a camera. But its fragility is deceptive. It cannot be destroyed. Now, observe here.

0: And for a very excellent reason, the machine cannot be destroyed now. Tomorrow, because it must go back with me before long to what is today, to you. If I could destroy it now, it would be impossible for it to go back, and the whole experiment would have become impossible. You follow me? Well, no matter. I have some things to show you. Let me go back to the afternoon when I first was certain that I had a rudimentary time machine that would actually work. I had consumed a great deal of liquor. Mr. Lauterbach and his friend was very generous, and I found, strangely enough, that drinking did not seem to affect my workmanship or my thinking. Well, perhaps it did. Perhaps without it, I might not have been able to build the device. I rather wish I had not been. It is too late now. It works, and it has already performed its function. My, shall I say, sponsors were most curious that afternoon.
1: How are you going to prove it works, Dr. Faber?
2: Send something into the future?
3: Send what? Not me.
0: I rather think we will try an inanimate object first, gentlemen.
1: The pencil there.
2: Yes, the pencil.
3: Can't hurt a pencil, sir.
0: Well,
1: if this works.
2: If it works, oh, man.
1: How long will it be gone?
0: For the purpose of the demonstration, I should send it away for, only a few seconds.
2: How far away?
0: Shall we say, tomorrow?
3: Yeah, tomorrow.
0: Very well.
3: That's far enough.
0: Very well, tomorrow. 5 seconds. Are we ready?
1: Yeah,
2: sure.
0: Watch then.
1: Gone.
0: Now watch. 1 second. 2, 3, 4, 5.
2: There it is again.
3: Let's see it.
1: Doesn't seem to be changed.
2: It isn't.
0: Well, why should it be?
3: Listen, how do we know that pencil was in tomorrow?
0: Well, we don't, Frank.
1: Well?
0: Well, where was it?
2: Well,
0: yeah.
3: But how are we going to know? Tell me that, Doc. How are we going to know?
0: We'll have to send somebody who can come back and report.
1: Who's that going to be, Dr. Faber?
3: Not me.
1: Doctor, will you have a drink?
0: I will have a drink. I will have 2 drinks. I will have a large number of drinks. I will listen to your argument.
1: You invented it, Doctor. You know more about it than
0: I do. I will drink again and shake my head solemnly at your importunities, gentlemen.
2: One of us might bust the thing, you know.
3: Go on, Doc. We have to know for sure.
0: Because I don't quite trust you, gentlemen. I don't know what you are up to, but slowly the suspicion grows in my alcoholic mind that you want this instrument for no good. And if I do use it and travel into tomorrow, I shall do it alone when none of you are about. I can be crafty and cunning myself, gentlemen, as crafty and cunning as I suspect you are. And I shall do my first exploring alone. And deliberately I set out to drink myself into a condition where I shall be of no use whatever to my patrons. And their voices wavered off in a haze of my own making.
4: Take that bottle away from him, somebody. You gave it to him, Lauterbach.
5: Don't use fool and living now.
0: But then, after a while, it was night, and my head was reasonably clear. Then I was locked in my room, and Lauterbach and Greg and Frank were, I assumed, peacefully sleeping. And that was my time. That was the time to look at tomorrow. I looked at the calendar on the table. It said Thursday, July 3rd. I looked at the clock, 11:34 p.m. I fastened the chain on the door, and I turned on a small light at the table. And then I attached the time machine to my wrist. Carefully, I set it for 1 month ahead. Carefully, I set the dial to allow me 5 minutes in the future. And with a last swift look around, I pressed the release.

0: It was not an unpleasant sensation. The room was dark. The light I had just turned on was out. I reached for the switch to turn it on again, and I was startled nearly out of my senses. Lights flashed outside. They seemed to be coming from the sky above, and the air was heavy with crashing sound. Had I made an error in calculation? Was I the only witness of atomic destruction? I rushed to the window, and the lights continued to flash. Rockets, a pyrotechnic display of glorious sound and color. I watched it in terror for a moment. Then I remembered. I had only a few minutes. Back to the table, turned on the light, and the desk calendar glared up at me. Friday, July 4th. That was it. I had made an error. I thought I'd set the machine for a month ahead, but it was only for a day. It was tomorrow. My watch ticked on. The evening paper lay on the table. The date, July 4th, 1947. I had my proof. I snatched up the paper and stuffed it in the pocket, and the fireworks outside died away. And the watch ticked on. And suddenly, I was back. July 3rd, 1947, said the calendar pad. I had succeeded. I had seen tomorrow today. And I had my proof. I reached for tomorrow's newspaper. There was no paper. Or perhaps I dropped it on the floor. No, there was no paper. There was no proof. I tried again with the machine. I found out some things. No matter how I set it, it would only go to the next day. Perhaps there's some kind of providence that prevents man from seeing too far into the future. I found out something else. It was impossible to bring back anything from the future. I tried it with a newspaper. I tried it with a dozen other tangible things. But I was always empty-handed when I returned. Now, my friends didn't know this. They didn't know anything about all the tomorrows I had seen. I was determined to find out what use they intended to make of my machine first. And I found out. I had held out against testing the machine in their presence. So far as they knew, I'd never tried it. And they kept after me, day after day. And at last, I set my price. And what do you want to use this machine for, gentlemen?
1: Shall I tell him, Greg?
2: Might as well, I guess.
1: What about you, Frank?
3: Well, you find out anyway.
0: Well, I shall not test a gentleman until I know.
1: What if we hooked it up and sent you out anyway?
2: Yeah, whether you want to or not.
3: How about that?
0: It wouldn't work, gentlemen.
2: What?
0: You don't think I'm quite a fool, do you?
2: What do you mean, Faber?
0: I haven't shown you everything about its operation yet.
3: Okay, tell him, Mr. Ladovac.
1: You appear to have us more or less over a barrel, Doctor.
0: Thank you.
1: So, we're going to make a lot of money with it.
0: You said that. How?
2: Very simple.
3: Too simple, Doc.
1: Dr. Faber, we intend to step into the future, knock over a few banks...
2: And come back to today with the money.
3: You see, Doc?
0: Yes, but you can't...
1: But what?
0: I didn't tell them what I had discovered. I didn't tell them my machine could move no farther into the future than 24 hours. And I didn't tell them that they could bring nothing back with them. Even if I'd sympathized with their remarkable scheme, I didn't dare tell them. I was caught. They'd find out sometime, then what? It was a good scheme, wasn't it? But, of course, there are physical laws that cannot be violated. If you take something from the future and bring it back to today... then it never existed in the future. Figure it out for yourself. It doesn't take a doctor of philosophy to work it out. So that was it. Now I had to demonstrate whether I wanted to or not. I thought fast. Perhaps I could set the machine so I could stay indefinitely in the future. I studied it hard. I thought I could do it. And they watched me. That was yesterday. Today. Today to them. And yesterday to me. It was nearly half an hour ago, or if I trust the calendar, 24.5 hours ago. I set the machine for an indefinite stay in tomorrow. And they watched me curiously. They said,
1: "Bring us back tomorrow's paper, Doctor."
2: "Don't stay too long."
3: "Hurry back, Doc."
0: And Frank laughed as I pressed the release. Now it's tomorrow here. And you've got to help me. figured I can't stay here indefinitely. I'm going back. The machine works automatically. It'll take me back whether I want to go or not. Do you want to know how I know? Well, a little while ago, I was sitting here alone. Tomorrow's paper was on the table beside me. And the door opened and they walked in. I spoke to them.
4: Hello.
0: They walked on in, paying no attention.
1: You better get that blood cleaned up, Frank.
2: Yeah, it's too easy to spot.
3: I'll get at it again.
0: I looked down. There was a blood spot on the carpet near where I was sitting. I spoke again. Where did the blood come from, Mr. Lauterbach?
1: Now we know the thing works. We've got to get some money.
0: Oh, it works all right, Mr. Lauterbach.
1: First thing, though, is to get rid of his body.
0: Whose body, Mr. Lauterbach?
1: Can't keep it there in the closet forever, you know.
2: Somebody might come in while we're out.
3: We'll dump it in the river tonight.
0: Has somebody been killed, Mr. Lauterbach?
1: Well, anyway, we owe him something.
2: He got paid off, though.
3: I sort of like the doc at that.
0: Like whom?
3: I hated to knock him off.
0: Knock whom off?
1: Well, we couldn't keep him around after he got the machine working and tested it out for us, could we?
2: Of course not. He served his purpose.
0: Are you talking about...
3: I hated to do it, though. When he picked up that pitcher of martinis and took a big slug, I thought he had a hunch that something was up.
1: Forget it, Frank.
3: And he said, "I drink to success, gentlemen."
2: That was yesterday, Frank.
0: And I knew. I knew why they didn't see me or hear me. You know now, too, don't you? I wasn't there. This was tomorrow to them. It was yesterday they killed me when I came back, when I said, "I drink to success, gentlemen." I wasn't there in the room when they talked about it. I was dead. So I know now, and you know, I've got to go back. I've got to go back and be killed. Nothing can stop that. I should have known. But you, yeah, you've got to help me. You've got to send the police here. They've got to be captured before they can use my machine. Think what they can do with it. And they're murderers. They murdered me. You will help, won't you? Oh, yes, you will. Yes, you will. I know you will, friend. You did help. Yes, you did. It says so right here in tomorrow's paper. Look. You've got to help. They can do so many terrible things with my machine. No, I know they can't bring anything back from tomorrow with them, but they can kill. You will help. Let me read you what tomorrow's paper says about what you did. Oh, I'm afraid I didn't read it all the first time. I'm sorry, friend. No, I'm terribly sorry. But, well, listen. Died this afternoon as a result of wounds suffered in the capture of the three men. That's you, friend. That's you that's to be killed tomorrow trying to help me. No, you can't change it. You can't change it any more than I can. My machine is buzzing again. I'm going back. I'll pick up my drink and I'll say, "I drink to success, gent."
1: Well, doctor... Did you make it?
0: I drink to success, gentle.

0: You have heard I Remember Tomorrow, a Quiet Please story written and directed by Willis Cooper. The man who spoke to you was Ernest Chappell.
1: And Frederick Bell played Lauterbach. Kermit Murdoch was heard as Greg, and Frank Dane was Frank. The music was composed and played by Gene Parazzo. Now, for a word about next week's story on Quiet Please, here is our writer-director, Willis Cooper.
2: Next week's Quiet Please story about a man and a murder is called The Inquest.
1: And so, until next week at this time, I am quietly yours, Ernest Chappell.

0: Hold it. 15 seconds from now, you'll see the picture he just took. 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With a Polaroid land camera, you get bright, sharp pictures in 15 seconds. Snap, pull, peel. It's that easy. Is there any better way to get pictures of the family?
1: The great guitar sound of today is Gibson. 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

0: Speed Gibson of the International Secret Police.
1: Ceiling zero.

0: After an octopus plane attacks that of the secret police while they are taking the Emir of Kano for his first flight, Clint decides to attempt to throw their enemy completely off the track while they make the non-stop flight to Banana in the Belgian Congo. Accordingly, he disguises three of the Emir's subjects to resemble himself, Speed, and Barney. These three doubles are to remain in prison so as to trick the octopus spies in Kano into reporting to their master that the secret police are still in the city. In reality, the boys are winging their way to Banana. With them is the Emir's farewell gift to Speed, his favorite dog. And now, arriving in Banana, the boys are wondering just what to do with the animal.
1: If he was a little dog, it wouldn't be so bad. But he's a good-sized hound, Speed. We can't lug him all over Africa.
2: The Emir will be awful mad, Barney, if we leave his dog in Banana. He made me promise I'd take good care of him.
1: Well, after all, it's up to Clint to decide whether we carry the dog with us or not. But he's planning on leaving our plane at Banana and going inland by boat, and a dog would be too much trouble.
2: But Lucky's been real good all during our flight between Kano and Banana.
1: Lucky? Is that what you're going to call him?
2: Why, sure. The Emir said he'd bring us luck. That's sure a better name than what the Emir called him, Katsuma.
1: At least he knows that name. Whatever it is.
2: He knows Lucky, too. What? Hey, Lucky! Hey, Lucky!
3: Get down! Keep off of me!
1: Speed called you, not me.
2: He likes you, Barney.
1: Well, whether he likes me or not, he still can't go up to Leopoldville with us if I've got anything to say about it.
2: Oh, Barney!
1: No, kid, after all, I'm important in this setup, too, and what I say goes. When we're on that boat going up the Congo to Matadi, Lucky isn't going to be with us. I'm telling you, no

0: No, you can't get up on my lap. Shut up, will you? Yeah, go ahead and laugh. I'm important, all right, and what I say goes in the opposite direction.
1: Oh, but Speed was right, Barney. Traveling as tourists, the dog adds to our incognito.
0: Adds to our trouble, you mean?
1: Well, don't give so much time to worrying about Lucky that you forget you're supposed to be sightseeing, Barney. Now, watch what you say whenever anyone is near.
0: Yeah, I will. Don't you forget either, Speed.
2: No, sirree. Boy, it sure feels good not to be doing anything for a little while except sitting on the deck of a riverboat. Gosh, Clint, I can hardly believe we're going up the Congo River.
0: If this heat doesn't convince you, nothing ever will.
2: Oh, I don't mind it, Barney. But it sure is different from the Sahara heat. It seems damper.
1: A greater humidity, Speed. Don't forget we're below the equator now.
0: Yeah, in the fever country. Good old malaria.
2: Doesn't seem to bother the people down here.
0: Oh, no? Remember that officer we saw in Banana who'd been here for 5 years, and yet his face was white instead of brown from the sun?
2: Yeah?
0: Well, don't worry about it, Speed. We're traveling too fast for anything like fever to catch up with us.
1: Yeah, for a darn good reason. The octopus hasn't bothered us since we left Kano. That means only one thing. That he thinks we're still back there in jail. Meantime, we'll be in Leopoldville before he can prepare for us.
2: Gosh, Clint, supposing he isn't in Leopoldville after all.
1: I'm not sure that he is, Speed, but I have a hunch that his headquarters, if not actually in Leopoldville, is near it. Perhaps hidden somewhere in the jungle.
2: Are we in the jungle now, Clint? All those trees and vines lining the banks of the Congo.
1: Yeah, that's a sample of it, Speed. But you'll see the real jungle after we leave the Congo and start inland for Leopoldville. We'll leave the boat at Matadi and then start inland by train.
0: Speaking of leaving things, I hope our plane is safe at Banana.
1: It is, Barney. Police protection.
0: Gosh, instead of a gal in every port, we got a plane in every city. The big one at Banana and my little pursuit plane in Kano. We're sure cutting ourselves off from civilization.
1: And not as long as we have our portable shortwave set along. That can bring us a rescue plane to us in no time. We should need one.
0: Uh-huh. If we can still talk over shortwave when we need the help.
2: Who could fly the planes in for us, Clint?
1: I made arrangements with the Emir of Kano to notify the Legion post if we need help. We'll get our flyers from them.
2: But...
1: Now, watch it. Careful, watch. Quiet, Speed. Here come some other passengers. Remember, we're just tourists when we're around any strangers.
2: Okay. How soon will we come to Matadi?
1: Oh, in about another hour, I should say. You'll find it a very interesting place, my boy. On the fringe of the jungle, one might say. A very interesting place.
3: Zabul. Come here, Zabul.
4: Yes, Octopus Master.
3: Have any more messages come in from Kano?
4: Not since the last one, telling us that the secret police are still in prison.
3: But they left it long enough to disable one of my planes. I cannot understand how that happened, nor how the Emir happened to be with them.
4: The ways of the secret police are past understanding, Master.
3: They are clever, but I am more clever. Now they are prisoners once more. That is the important thing. And what of the Atlantean expedition?
4: Things are running smoothly there. Carlos Del Valle has made no trouble for our operator yet. He does not even suspect the shortwave technician as being one of our band.
3: Tell our operator not to fool himself. Del Valle sees a great deal when he least appears to be looking. It would be excellent if an accident were to happen to him. Then we would be sure of his suspecting nothing.
4: Shall I advise Atlantis to that effect, Master?
3: Yes, Zabul. And also advise them that the accident should happen very soon. Meantime, we have much work to do here in our jungle retreat.
4: Listen, Master.
3: It's one of our signal drums.
4: What is it saying?
3: Giant bird at Banana.
4: Giant bird? That means a plane.
3: Yes, wait now. Police guard bird. It is empty. Those who were in it, travelers, traveled to Matadi by boat. Can that be the secret police plane at Banana?
4: But that is impossible. We know that Barlow and the others are imprisoned at Kano.
3: Yes, we know that, but still that plane. Zabul, call our operator at Banana on the shortwave set. Get full details concerning that plane and who was in it. I cannot depend on the observations of our native guards too much. And their drums do not give me necessary details, even though they brought me the news of the plane faster than the radio at Banana. Ask that operator why he did not notify me of the plane.
4: Yes, Master. It shall be done immediately.
2: Gosh, Clint. Seems funny they've got to transfer passengers from this boat to shore by that small boat. instead of taking this one right up to the dock.
1: Well, the river's too shallow to take this boat, Insby. Don't you worry. We'll soon be ashore. We're the last passengers left, and the boat's already returning for us.
2: Yeah, but I don't like the look of those rapids up ahead there in the Congo, Clint.
5: Don't blame you, kid. The Congo rapids and cataracts are something to stay away from. But they won't give us any trouble. The guys that paddle those little boats between shore and the big boat have done it so often that they could make the trip blindfolded, I bet. But I hope they don't.
2: That shore boat looks awful light to me. And with only one man paddling, what'd happen if he lost his oars? The current would carry us right into those rapids.
5: That ain't what's worrying me. It's how we're going to get Lucky into the shore boat. He's looking at that water kind of doubtful-like. It'd be just like him to turn the boat over in midstream.
1: Look out, you two grannies. The shore boat's almost here. Now get ready to step into it.
2: Here, Lucky. You stay by me.
5: Is all our stuff together?
1: Yeah. They're bringing the baggage when all the passengers are safe on shore.
6: On the shore!
5: Yeah, we're ready. You go first, kid. You and the dog. Then if there's any room left, we'll follow.
2: Okay. Come on, Lucky.
1: All right. Now watch your step.
2: Okay, I'm settled. And so's Lucky.
1: And here we come. Yeah. There we are.
5: Nothing fancy about this landing. It sort of catches catch can.
1: Well, this isn't the regular Matadi boat. We would have had to wait over a day if we'd have taken that one. This is a cargo boat, and the few passengers it carries are mostly old-timers.
2: Well, here we go. Now you sit still, Lucky.
5: Yeah. The further we go out in the boat, the smaller the boat looks. I think it's shrinking.
1: So that rest you recently had certainly improved your imagination.
5: Yeah, no. Say, what goes on here? Hey, we're not heading directly for the dock. What ails the boatman?
2: Maybe he's swinging off for a reason, so he'll hit the dock square.
5: In that case, he'd be working upstream instead of down, depending on the current to ease him in at the right place.
2: Yeah, that's so. This way, we're swinging down towards the rapids.
1: Yeah. Say, boatman, are you having trouble with the current?
6: No. You sit still. I get you ashore.
5: Yeah, but how?
2: The captain of the big boat's worried, too. He's motioning to our boatman.
5: Clint, we are being swept down to the rapids. If we once get in them, we'll never stand a chance of getting out alive.
2: Well, what can we do?
1: Sit still, Speed. Hold on to the sides of the boat. If we should turn over, try to fling yourself clear of it.
2: You mean you think we're going into them?
1: What about it, boatman? Are you going to avoid the rapids?
6: No, can do. Never see river current so bad. Afraid we must ride rapids. We try to save you. Water.
5: You try, huh? Of all the passengers on the boat, he has to pick us to ride the rapids.
1: No time for wisecracks, Barney. Just hold on and hope for the best.
2: Yeah, we're getting in them. Boy, it feels like we're being shoved right and left by a big hand.
5: Yeah, and the worst is right ahead. Look at that water and those rocks. If we hit one of them, we're gone.
1: Try to balance the boat over these rapids. Keep open! Look ahead, those rocks!
2: Hey, hold on, run!

0: 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They really do know what they like. Tibby, Tibby, Tibby.
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1: Hideous things come out of the darkness to prowl the tortured earth. Evil hands stretch forth to seize. Evil eyes are watching. Unholy voices whisper and quarrel in the fearful silence. Death stalks. Loathsome, horrible death. Dare you put out your lights and listen to Boris Karloff and the story of horror in the deepening darkness? Dare you listen to... Lights out!

0: I'm glad you brought up the question of ethics, Ed. Sometimes I think science is too ethical. Stands in the way of research.
1: I don't know, David. Take your work, for example. It's wonderful, but you have to be very cautious. I think working with monkeys is about as far as you should go right now.
2: Oh, but Ed, David has passed that stage. Why not show Ed the one you worked on today, darling?
0: If you'd like to see it, Ed. It's right in the lab.
1: Yes, I would. I saw it last night after you injected the poison.
2: I'll get it, David.
0: Thank you, dear. It's in the second cage.
1: Ruth's a wonderful girl, David. Must be a big help to you in your work.
0: Don't know what I'd do without her. But if she ever gets too interested in pure science, I'm going to lock her out of the lab and just make her go back to being a wife.
1: How do you find time for a wife?
0: Now, look here. All you practicing surgeons think the research man is a machine. Not me, Ed. Ruth means more to me than all the discoveries I might make. Her happiness is all I live and work for.
1: Well, I can't say that I blame him. She's a very charming person.
2: Here he is.
0: Same one you saw last night, Ed. Stone dead. And there he is, just as healthy and alive as any other monkey.
1: Why, it's amazing, David. Naturally, I've followed all the experiments along this line, but you seem to have progressed much farther.
2: David can't go any farther with animals. He's ready for the next step, and he can do it.
1: Well, I'm all for research, David. But you have a moral obligation in this sort of thing. How do you know it'll work with human beings?
0: Oh, you're a surgeon yourself, Ed. You know that human beings are animals, just like all the subjects I've used. I know it'll work.
1: Well, knowing it won't get you far with society, you'll have to submit proof.
0: I know that, and I've tried every way I can think of to get a human being to demonstrate on.
2: He's tried insane asylums, penitentiaries, everywhere.
0: No one will listen to me.
1: Well, in a way, you can't blame him. Even to me, with my training, the idea seems, well, blasphemous.
0: My dear Ed, you can't stop scientific progress because of a so-called moral concept.
2: Besides, what could be less blasphemous than a triumph over death?
1: I'm sorry, but I can't see it that way. I wouldn't want to try it on me. When I'm dead, I want to stay dead.

0: Don't look so startled, Ed. She's always been my strongest supporter, but I'm not going to use her as a subject. I like her too well as a wife.
1: Still, it gives me the shivers to hear you talk that way, Ruth.
2: Why? I've seen David's work grow to where the technique is perfect. Before long, his experiments will be recognized by the whole medical world. And if I can help him achieve that goal, I'm willing to do anything. Living or dead. I mean it.

0: She said she wanted to do it, Ed, living or dead.
1: David, you're surely not going to hold her to that. Not now.
0: Of course I am. She meant it.
1: But
0: I called you over here tonight, Ed, because I need help.
1: Don't tell me that.
0: But I want you to help me bring Ruth's... to bring her here? That's exactly what I mean.
1: David...
0: Will you help me? Or must I bribe some stranger?
1: David, why don't you give this thing up? It's inhuman.
0: Ed, if I succeed, I'll have Ruth back. Don't you see how much it means?
1: Well, yes, if you're successful.
0: Oh, I've no doubt about that. Look, I've got my laboratory record. 714 times I've performed the experiment on guinea pigs, rabbits, monkeys. 714 times it's been successful. Don't you see?
1: But, David, this is no laboratory experiment. Ruth was your wife.
0: She is my wife. The only woman I ever loved. That's why I want to bring her back here and start her breathing and living again.
1: There's an ugly name for what you're asking me to do, David.
0: I know. Grave robbery. But there's a better name for it, Ed. Death robbery. We'll rob old man Death.

0: Kick the door shut. On the operating table.
1: I must say you are completely equipped.
0: Did surgery just as well as a lab. Everything we need is here.
1: There. Well, it's done.
0: Not yet.
1: You mean you want me to stay?
0: Ed, listen. Ever since Ruth... Well, I guess I've leaned on you for everything. I won't ask you to stay, but I do need you. Just a little longer.
1: All right, David. I'll stay.
0: Ruth will be the first to thank you when we succeed.
1: David, I'll always doubt this until I see Ruth living, breathing, smiling again.
0: It won't be long. Just a matter of 15 or 20 minutes.
1: If nothing happens. What will you do if your operation doesn't work?
0: Then you'll have just one more job to do as my friend.
1: And that?
0: Will be to bury both of us.
1: Oh, now look, David.
0: If Ruth isn't alive again within a few minutes, I'll have lost her forever. And I'll have proved that my whole life's work is useless. I'll have reason enough to use any of a dozen tricks that any good surgeon knows. End the whole business. Oh, but don't look so horrified, Ed. We won't fail. Let's begin.
1: I should remind you once more, David, that you're usurping powers that belong to God Almighty.
0: I like to think that Providence has wisely held back the knowledge of things like this until we knew how to use them. And I know how. Hand me that large beaker.
1: All right. I'm not going to back out on you, David. What shall I do?
0: Do. You'll work as you haven't worked in surgery before. Thank heavens I've got your skill on my side. Now then, first strap the sphygmomanometer on her arm.
1: I just happened to think of something.
0: Keep moving. This is all a matter of timing.
1: Yeah, but, David...
0: Here are your instruments. And I want the incision right here where I'm shaving the hair. Make a small incision just at the fontanelle while I prepare the solution.
1: David, have you considered...
0: Please, work fast.
1: But, Dave,
0: what?
1: She was embalmed, you know.
0: Of course I know that. I've something to replace the blood and counteract the fluid.
1: It's ghastly.
0: Finish the cut. I know what I'm doing.
1: Well, that's all for the incision, but after all...
0: It'll work nice. Now cut away the dura mater.
1: Entirely? Leave the brain exposed?
0: Yes, I'll fix that. I've done it 700 odd times.
1: This is no guinea pig or monkey.

0: I hardly need reminding.
1: Sorry. What's that?
0: A compound I've synthesized myself.
1: What is it?
0: I call it digammapyridamine. Oh, I know that isn't chemically correct, but it's as close as I can get to it. I knew that something like it must exist. It took 3 years to track it down. It took me that long to make the first drop of it.
1: You know what you're doing, all right?
0: Yes, I do. Now, if you're finished, take the leads from that storage battery there and attach the positive to the silver plate on the shelf. Put that at her feet.
1: I feel as if I were doing something unholy.
0: Place the tip of the negative in the incision you made in the skull. Be sure the tip of the wire actually penetrates the pia mater.
1: David, what if you bring her back?
0: I will bring her back.
1: But what if you bring her back and find she comes back without her soul?
0: What? Her soul?
1: Yes.
0: You're a surgeon, and you believe in a soul?
1: Well, I hesitate to say there is no such thing.
0: You've seen a good many deaths, haven't you? Have you ever seen any evidence that the soul escapes at death?
1: Perhaps I couldn't recognize the evidence.
0: Let's put it this way, then. If there is any soul, it either leaves the body or stays with it at death. Now, no reputable surgeon or physician has ever been able to report the slightest evidence of the soul's having left the body. So, the soul, if there is a soul, must stay with the body, a part of it. I'm ready now, if you've finished.
1: Everything's set.
0: Good. Close that switch then at the battery. Watch the meter and keep the current between plus and minus 5 of 150. There's a rheostat on the edge of the table. All right?
1: All right.
0: Now, I'm going to inject 10 cc's of adrenaline in the brachial artery.
1: Adrenaline?
0: Adrenaline and something else. There. God, she's beautiful, Ed.
1: Yes. She was.
0: She is. You'll see her in a few minutes, just as she was.
1: I wonder what you'll have to tell us.
0: Nothing. Death is only a transcendental sleep.
1: Do you really believe that, dear?
0: Oh, well, what's the difference? How's the current?
1: Let's see. What? It's jumped to 180.
0: Good. Bring it back to 150. That's the result of the injection.
1: On a dead body?
0: Let's say suspended animation. There are still a few things in surgery you don't know, aren't there?
1: I never dreamed of a reaction like that.
0: I'll show you more. Help me swing this lamp over here.
1: But
0: let the ammeter go. It'll hold steady for a minute now.
1: But it might jump again.
0: No, it won't. I've been all through this before. The reactions are exactly the same as the others.
1: And this lamp? X-rays?
0: No, it's a modification of the cathode ray. And just another of my developments. I call these our theta rays.
1: Why do you call them that?
0: Well, most rays are named for the first few letters in the Greek alphabet. Alpha, beta, gamma, and so on.
1: Well, that explains theta. Didn't you say our theta?
0: Yes. But theta was called the letter of death by the ancient Greeks.
1: Well, that's right. It was the first letter in the word thanatos. Death. I see. A theta without death.
0: Maybe I was too sentimental.
1: Maybe. At least human for once.
0: Let's not argue. Here goes the ray. Now, quickly, the solution.
1: Inject it?
0: No, pump it. I built this pump especially for it. There's the pump switch, Ed.
1: Here?
0: Yeah. Turn it on and watch the ammeter.
1: Okay. Jumping.
0: How far?
1: 155.
0: Let it go.
1: 160. 170.
0: Hold it there. It'll stay there now. Listen carefully.
1: Yes.
0: As soon as I turn off the pump, I want Spigmo readings.
1: But there won't be any blood pressure.
0: Wait and see. Give me a reading each time I ask for it and take them carefully. You ready?
1: Oh, this is fantastic. I'm ready.
0: Okay. Reading.
1: Systolic zero. Diastolic zero.
0: That's all right. It will take a few seconds. Now.
1: 40.
0: My God. Diastolic. Hurry.
1: Zero.
0: My aortic valve is still open. I'll turn off the ray. Reading.
1: 48. Over 42. David,
0: not yet. Now the stopwatch. 7 seconds after I say go, I want the systolic. Now you have it?
1: Right.
0: Ready. Now, go.

0: 60.
1: Cool. That's what it should be. Lord, look at my hand.
0: Well, I don't wonder.
1: Move, darling, just a few more minutes.
2: All right, Ed. Now the ray again. We'll know the answer.

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0: How long do you use the ray this time, David?
1: Not long. Give me a reading.
0: 68. Over 67.
1: Now.
0: 70.
1: Diastolic.
0: 68.
1: Now.
0: David, 118. 76.
1: Close. Now.
0: 120. That's it. 80. The stethoscope, quick.
1: Here. Listen.

0: asleep?
1: Yes, almost a coma.
0: She's all right otherwise?
1: As far as I can tell, her respiration's normal, pulse just a tiny bit fast, and the reflex is slow, but apparently all right.
0: David, I feel I must apologize to you.
1: Apologize? Why?
0: Well, for doubting you, I suppose.
1: You'll learn to believe me.
0: Very calm in the face of all this. Do you realize that you've performed a miracle?
1: A miracle? I've brought my wife back to me, as I promised her.
0: It's an unholy thing, but...
1: But we've conquered death. Is that unholy?
0: We have conquered death. May God forgive us.
1: She'll only wait now.
0: How long has she been asleep?
1: Let me see. 11 hours.
0: She hasn't spoken at all?
1: Not since that first scream, when she fell asleep.
0: Have you given her anything?
1: Just a few drops of brandy.
0: Have you tried to wake her?
1: No, but I think I'll try now.
0: Oh, wait a minute before you do.
1: Why?
0: Well, I hate to keep harping on this business about a soul, David. I realize this is no place for a philosophic discussion, but I can't help wondering why Ruth screamed when she first came back to life.
1: I think there's a logical explanation. After all, it must have been a physical shock.
0: That's true. It must also be true that there was a great mental shock involved. I think that's why she screamed, and I'm wondering whether there's been a permanent effect on her mind. Or, as I prefer to think of it, her soul.
1: Oh, you're simply borrowing trouble, Ed. I've never seen any sign of permanent damage in my other experiments.
0: Don't forget that Ruth was a human being.
1: Well, there's only one way to find out. I'm going to wake her.
0: You're not afraid?
1: Afraid? Of what? Ruth. Ruth. Wake up, darling. Ruth, dear, it's David speaking. Wake up, dearest. Ruth. Ruth. Yeah, darling. No wonder it scared a poor girl. Ruth, it's David, dear. I kept my promise and you're alive again.
2: Father,
1: oh, you're all right, honey. It's David, you're... Ruth. Ruth!
3: David, what's the matter?
1: God, it is her mind.
3: No, David.

0: David, you'd better go out for a little exercise now.
1: I'll stay here with her.
0: I'll stay while you go out and walk around a bit. You've been there with her since 8 o'clock last night without any let-up. Go on, I'll stay.
2: Ed.
0: I know, old boy. I'd give anything myself if we could undo what we've done, but...
2: Ed, what can I do?
0: Well, there may be something. Let's try an experiment when she wakes up again.
2: What kind of an experiment?
0: Well, let's see if we can talk to her, get her to say anything. If we can get a flicker of intelligence, maybe we can teach her, build up from a small fragment.
2: Maybe it might work. I'm going to wake her up and try it.
0: Well, not now. Why don't you take a walk, relax a little, and get something to eat while you're out.
2: Eat? I can't eat. I'm going to wake her. Ruth.
0: Ruth. David, why not let her sleep?
3: Father.
2: She's waking up now. Ruth.
3: Father.
2: Hello, Ruth. Are you waking up?
3: Poor child.
2: There. She repeats after me. A little. Maybe it will work, Ed. Ruth. David. It works.
0: Seems to. Ruth, say I want a glass of water.
3: Seems to.
0: I want a glass of water.
3: Water.
2: It's too long for her. Ruth. Say, Ruth.
3: Ruth.
2: Loves.
3: Ruth.
2: David.
3: David.
2: Ruth loves David.
3: Ruth loves David.
2: Ruth loves David.
3: Ruth loves David. Ruth loves David.
0: What's your name? Maybe. But what is she thinking?
2: I don't know.
3: No, no.
2: Ruth, stop it.
3: Stop it.
0: Wait a minute, old man.
3: Listen,
0: too much for you, tired as you are. Go on, I'll take a little walk and I'll work with you for a while.
3: Stop.
0: Your nerves won't take much of this.
2: I guess you're right, Ed. I can't think anymore. I'll be right there.
0: Fine, fine. I'll take good care of her and see what I can find out.
2: Be patient.
0: Don't worry. I will. And you get something to eat while you're out.
2: All right, I'll try.
0: Poor guy, this is really rough on him.
3: Rough on him!
0: Ruth. We're kidding ourselves. There's nothing there. She's a parrot. Never mind, Ruth. Ruth, put down that scalpel.
3: Scalpel!
0: Don't hurt yourself. Ruth, stay away. Don't put it down. Think of David.

0: Here it is.
1: For God's sake, what happened?
0: Ruth. Scalpel.
1: I'll get something and fix you right up.
0: Wait. No use.
1: Now, look.
0: Doctor. Artery. No hope.
1: Ed. All right, Doctor. Your diagnosis is correct.
0: A minute or two left. Who's hiding? Watch out. No. No soul. She'll kill you, too.
1: What have I done, Ed? Everything I've done is wrong.
0: Wonderful technique, Doctor. Congratulations. What about soul?
1: Ed. Ed. Ruth. She's somewhere in the house. What if she gets out? A scalpel in her hands. There's been enough damage. Ruth! Ruth! Basement. I'd better take a gun. Ruth! You'll hurt yourself. Ruth.
2: Ruth, Rosalie.
1: Ruth, come back.
2: Ruth, Rosalie.
1: Come back!

0: Hello? Yes? Oh. Hello, Doctor. Well, I've been busy in the lab. No. No, there's nothing new. Just an experiment. No. Like so many experiments, it just didn't work out.
1: Ever Sharp Shake has just presented Boris Karloff in the first of the new series of mystery and terror stories, Lights Out. 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

0: Next week, Lights Out will bring you a story about the undead, the vampires who are doomed to wander alone through all eternity, seeking the blood of innocent ones. 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
7: Out of the past, phantoms of a world gone by, speak again the immortal tale. The last day of a condemned man.
8: This is the voice of a man condemned. Condemned by the law of the state and by freaky circumstance. I am, by all ordinary standards, a good citizen of France. I have fought under Bonaparte. I have served my country. Married and fathered a child. But all those things come to nothing in the cell of the condemned. Hour by hour, I await my pardon. But it will not come. I know that. For this is the working of a curse. A curse placed upon my father to last through all the generations of his line. For having loved too well a woman who was promised to another man. Each day, the specters of those who have gone before me in this cell accuse me and pass before me to disappoint all my hopes and to horrify me. They're here again. Murderers, thieves, all of them.
9: Andre, your nerves. Sit down, my friend. Control yourself. These things are only pictures in your mind.
8: No. They're real, Francois. They are the homeless spirits of the condemned murderers and thieves who were in this cell in years gone by. They've come to haunt me, to welcome me among the condemned.
9: But you know you've done nothing, really. Nothing that is a crime.
8: But everyone thinks I have. My wife, my daughter, they've accused me. Think of it, Francois. They have accused me of my own murder and of a crime against my own family. Oh, Francois, I wouldn't even harm a hair of their precious heads.
9: Then these ghosts are...
8: They know of the curse. They know my release is impossible since the state has condemned me. Francois. Francois, what if some of them were as innocent as I am, condemned and executed on false evidence? Perhaps that's why they've come to welcome me to the guillotine.
9: But you have every reason to hope for a pardon when the case is reviewed, Andre. You know you're innocent. Forget these ghosts, Andre. When you're free, they'll vanish from your mind.
8: From your side of these bars, it is easy to say that. You're in prison only for being my companion. But in the 2 inches of space between ourselves, there is a world of difference. Here on my side lie the spirits of men condemned to death for crime. And on your side are the spirits of those who have served their sentences and gone again into the world of life.
9: But you may yet be pardoned, Andre.
8: Those faces, the way they looked at me.
9: They looked at you? You saw their faces?
8: Yes. For the first time today, the day set for my execution, I saw them. They carry their heads under their arms. And the eyes on those heads looked at me. They seemed to tell me certainly that I soon would be with them.
9: Oh, they are your imagination. You bring on those images by thinking about those names scratched on the wall of your cell.
8: The scratchings of those dead men, yes. They were all here. Here in this very cell. And they, Francois, they were all killed by the guillotine. The guillotine that they've constructed again in the courtyard out there for me.
9: But they were murderers and thieves. That's the difference. You are not.
8: But they, even they, have accepted me among their number. They know. I can tell by the way they looked at me that the guillotine won't be robbed. Oh, Francois. Francois, if she would only come, if the child would repent, then they could not look at me so.
9: She will, Andre. Be certain of that. Child will come and all will be pardoned.
8: No, Francois. Even I know that my hopes are in vain. But that is part of the curse. That my own wife and children will disown me in the hour of danger and will not even know me. And it works, Francois. The curse is working. You remember how it happened, Francois? You were with me then. We were walking along a road toward a village. We were laughing and talking and feeling happy in our new freedom.
9: Oh, just think, Andre. Tomorrow we'll be home.
8: Paris, our wives, everything we've been dreaming of.
9: Yep. Only a few days ago we were forgotten men, prisoners of war. Forgotten after the war was over and our Napoleon was defeated. We were still left to rot. That's the price of defeat.
8: I know, Francois, but we have escaped from those horrors. This is France. That should be enough, I suppose. But think of home, Francois. Home after so long.
9: Perhaps after so long, Paris will not be the way you imagine it. Perhaps it's changed.
8: Paris? Never. Paris does not change. Not his home. Now, the heart of one who loves you as well as my Lorraine. My wife, Lorraine, loves me. Let us stop for a moment and rest, Francois. Tell me, aren't you anxious to get back to your wife and your child?
9: My wife is dead, Andre. And we never had a child.
8: I'm sorry, Francois. I didn't know.
9: It's long past now, Andre. Thank you, though, for your sympathy. But I do know that tomorrow, or the next day, when we do come to Paris after this long journey, you will feel happy. And I'm glad for you.
8: Thank you, Francois.
9: I'm glad for you because there's never been a better companion, Andre. Through everything, we've never had trouble. You are, I believe, the gentlest man I've ever met.
8: And you too, Francois. I've been a good companion.
9: But a tired one, eh?
8: Perhaps. But I suppose anyone's entitled to that after what we've been through. But here, my stomach's crying for food. I'll go on into the village alone and see what I can get.
9: That's better anyway. You're better at getting people to give us food than I am.
8: Just think, after tomorrow, we'll never beg again.
9: If you don't come back within a short time, I'll follow you into the village and help you, should you have fallen into trouble.
8: Oh, there will be no trouble. People don't mind giving to poor, tired soldiers like us. I'll be back, Francois. I'll meet you here.
10: Yes, monsieur?
8: Hello, little one.
10: What is it you want?
8: Well, if you'll open the door a little wider, I can tell you.
10: There. A little wider. Now, monsieur?
8: Is your mama at home?
10: She is busy.
8: Well, I am a soldier, little one. I only want to ask you for some food.
10: If you're a soldier, you need nothing. But you don't look like a soldier in those dirty clothes. I don't believe you.
8: What is your name?
10: Never mind. I don't like you. Go away.
8: But I wouldn't hurt you.
10: I don't care. Go away. Go away.
8: Somehow you look... Yes, you do look like another little girl I know. She'd be just about your age, too.
10: Who?
8: Her name is Bernice, and she lives in Paris.
10: I lived in Paris once.
8: This little girl is still there. I am a father. What's your name?
10: Bernice.
8: Oh, you see? You're very much like this other little girl. How long have you been away from Paris?
10: Only... Never mind. Go on away.
8: But maybe you... No. No, you couldn't be my little girl, could you? Where is your papa?
10: Papa is gone. Gone away for a long time. He died in the war.
8: Oh, I'm sorry. Bernice, would you give me something to eat?
10: No, I won't. Go to the market if you want something to eat. They have food there.
11: Bernice! Oh, Bernice, darling.
10: Yes, Mama.
11: Was there someone at the door?
10: A nasty man who said he was a soldier.
11: A soldier?
10: He didn't look like a soldier to me. He was all dressed in awful old clothes.
11: What did he want?
10: He wanted something to eat. I sent him to the market. They have food there.
11: Oh, Bernice, you shouldn't have done that. Oh, well, it doesn't matter. He will find something. But, Bernice, is that the man going off down the street there?
10: Yes.
11: There's something about him. His back, perhaps, that looks like your father. Oh, that's impossible. Andre's dead. We had the report from the general himself.
10: Papa was a hero. You said so, Mama.
11: Yes. But sometimes, darling, I wish we hadn't moved from Paris quite so quickly after we heard. Perhaps... Sometimes I think there might be a chance that he'd come back. Ah, but these aren't things for you to worry about. Darling, I want you to run down to market and buy a loaf of bread for lunch. We'll need it. Here's the money. And do be careful, darling.
10: Yes, Ma. I'll be right back. Monsieur, Monsieur Baker... My maman sent me for some of that bread she likes so much.
12: Why, Bernice Germain. I thought your mama was going away to visit in Lyon.
10: Well, she is, monsieur, but she hasn't left yet.
13: Oh. Pardon, monsieur. But did I hear you call this child Bernice Germain?
12: Yes, that is her name.
13: Bernice Germain? Then it is you. You are my little girl.
10: Go away. I don't know you.
12: Monsieur, leave the child alone. Can't you see that you're frightening
13: but
12: her?
13: She is my own.
10: Get him away.
13: But my child, why will you not recognize me?
10: Go away! Oh, why won't you go away?
12: The child is right. Get out now. Get out. Leave her alone.
13: But... Very well. I'll go. Goodbye, little one.
10: Thank heaven he's gone.
12: Men like that are no good. Good riddance. I will get the bread that your mother likes. I will have to get it from the oven in the back room here.
13: Bernice.
10: Go away. Didn't you hear what the baker said?
13: But he's wrong. I am...
10: Monsieur, why will you not go? I tried to help you when I struggled so a minute ago.
13: You tried to help me?
10: I saw you steal that loaf of bread when I came into the shop. My mother said that I should have helped you before. I made a fuss so you could get away.
13: Oh, my own daughter. Helping her father to steal. Then you do recognize your father.
10: My father is dead.
13: But your father is not dead, child. Look here, Bernice. Here on my sword, my name is engraved there.
10: My father's sword! You killed my father!
13: Be quiet, child.
10: Go away! Go away! Don't hurt me!
12: Bernice! Bernice, what's the matter? Oh, you again! Help!
10: No.
12: Turn down! But murder!
13: Monsieur, I
10: have
13: help!
10: You're trying to kill me! You're trying to kill me!
12: Stop! Jordan! Help! Help! Monsieur! Help!
14: Hey, let him go! Let him go! Hey, what is this? What goes on here? What has happened?
13: Let me go! Let me go! I've done nothing!
10: He tried to kill me! He came after me with that sword!
14: Hey, hold still there! Speak up! What did you do?
13: Nothing! Look at the sword! You will find your answer! The truth is there engraved on the blade!
14: What truth? Get me that sword, Baker! Let me have a look at it!
12: Here it is, sir.
14: Now let me see.
10: He stole it. He told me so. He stole it from my father.
14: André Germain, officer in the army of Napoleon. Where did you come by this, monsieur?
10: He stole it. He told me so.
15: André! André!
13: François, here, my friend. Come here.
15: Hi, what's going on? Why are all these people here? The gendarmes.
13: Tell them who I am, Francois. For heaven's sake, tell them who I am.
14: Just a minute. Who are you?
9: I was waiting in the fields for my friend to come back. We're on our way to Paris.
14: Waiting in the field, eh? Murderers, thieves, that's what you are. Roaming around the countryside, plundering small villages. Come with me, both of you.
10: Mama, are you here?
13: Hold, officer, just a moment. That voice, that's the voice of my wife, of Lorraine.
14: Oh, you are mad. Come along.
11: Bernice, my darling, what has happened?
10: That man, Mama, the man tried to cut me with his sword.
12: He says, Madame, that he is your husband.
11: What? My husband?
13: Lorraine, don't you know me? Don't you know me, Lorraine?
11: But my Andre is...
13: Have these few years changed me so much, Lorraine?
11: No. No, you are not my husband. My Andre died. My Andre died years ago.

0: My Andre died. My Andre died years ago. I heard those words from the lips of my own wife. And I knew in that moment, as I now know, that it was the working of the curse. They have set 4 o'clock today as the hour of my end. For that is the hour when the rabble can feed their curiosity upon the spectacle. And I can only cling to the shred of hope that the child or her mother will come, will accept me as their own. Now, it will not happen. I thought for a moment at the trial that the curse was broken.
1: That man was at our door. He threatened my child then, from what she says. Later, when I came looking for her at the market, I found the scene I've told you about.
2: That will be all, madame. Thank you. Bernice Germain, please take the stand. Bernice Germain, now remember, child, that all you say must be the truth. Tell us what happened on that day in the market when you met this man there.
3: He tried to kill me with a sword.
2: Why did he do this, Bernice?
3: He said he was my father, but my father is dead. I know because Maman said so. And he wanted to show me his sword, he said. Then he swung it at me.
2: And, is this the sword, Bernice?
3: Yes.
2: Did he take it out of its sheath?
3: Oh, yes. He said it had writing on it, but I can't read, monsieur, so I don't know that.
2: Is this the writing he showed you, Bernice?
3: Yes, monsieur.
2: Andre Germain, officer in the army of Napoleon.
3: And then he swung it at me, monsieur. I screamed and he came after me.
0: My own child sat there and accused me. But it was not that which held my attention. It was the look in the eyes of Lorraine, my wife. For a moment it seemed that she recognized me. And then, as the attorney reached the final words of his charge to the court, she looked at me again as a stranger, a criminal.
4: To find Andre Germain guilty not only of attempting to murder this child, but of murder of a fellow officer on the field of battle. His companion, Francois Vieff, you must find guilty of aiding in the attempted crime.
1: Monsieur!
0: Yes, Lorraine?
1: I don't know why you call me by my first name, monsieur, but I did not wish to have you so seriously charged. Your punishment for attempting to kill my child... Yes, I wanted that. But the other charge, no. For I know well that my Andre died honorably on the field of battle.
0: But I... Lorraine, I am Andre. Don't you recognize me? Don't you know me?
1: I will do everything I can to have you acquitted of the charge of his murder, monsieur. But Andre is dead.
0: My cell was like a stone coffin. My bed, only a pallet of damp straw. And in the room, I could feel the spirit of those who had gone before me. I was separated from Francois by a thick wall, but there was a small opening through which we could talk. And so he could hear me that first time when the processions appeared before my eyes. Francois!
5: What is it, Andre? What is it?
0: These walls, they're covered with names. Here is... Dartout, 1815.
5: Thief and murderer.
0: Poulain, 1818.
5: He killed his father.
0: Jean Martin, 1821.
5: Poisoner.
0: And I am among these thieves and murderers. Everyone who has been here in this cell, they have come to welcome me.
5: Andre, stop, man. Be calm. You're letting your imagination run away with you.
0: But they were here, Francois. I saw them. Dim, vague shapes, but they passed by me. They came to welcome me, Francois. They know that I am condemned. They accept me as one of them.
5: But you have done nothing, Andre. Remember that. You have done nothing. The pardon will come. It will come.
0: But I know better. For I have waited this long time for a pardon. While the machinery of state rolls slowly onward, the little document that is my request for a pardon is tossed from one place to another, and no one will pay it any heed. For that is the way of the state, and the way of the curse. There's but an hour left, And after that, I fear that another figure will join that procession of shapes that comes across my cell.
6: André Germain?
0: Yes?
6: Is there anything you wish in this last hour?
0: No, nothing.
6: Then stand forward here. Open your collar. Madame Guillotine will need some help. Now you are ready. The priest will be in shortly to talk with you.
0: Tell him not to bother. I have nothing to say.
6: Well, that is for your own soul to say, André Germain. If you want to take that last walk alone, yours is the choice.
7: André.
0: Yes?
7: Why did you do that? Refuse to see the priest?
0: Perhaps, Francois, perhaps I still have more hope than even you have for my release. Even now, after the crowd of blood-hungry watchers have started to gather there in the courtyard, I still have hope. The child will come.
7: Yes, André. She will come, even now.
8: Oh, oh, look at her!
0: What's happening out there, Francois? I can't see. The window is too high. The
7: crowd is shouting at a group of prisoners.
0: Just think, Francois. I'll shout when I go up those steps.
3: I don't want to come here, Maman.
1: You must. You must. Go quickly, Bernice. Quickly.
0: Bernice. Lorraine. They've come.
6: His cell is here, madame. You may not stay long.
3: I don't want to, Maman.
1: Go quickly, Bernice. Go up to the bars. Here. Come along.
0: Bernice. My child.
3: The man, Maman?
1: Yes.
3: He looks so different.
1: It is dark in here.
0: Lorraine. Bernice, my child, say something.
1: The child thought, monsieur.
3: Maman.
0: Bernice, say something. Bernice, Lorraine.
3: No, Maman. No! Oh, no!
1: The child thought, monsieur, that perhaps she had been mistaken.
0: But you, Lorraine, you must know me.
1: No, monsieur. Neither Bernice nor I was wrong. My husband died on the battlefields. My André is mourned as a hero of France. No, monsieur. You couldn't possibly be that man.
0: Now, indeed. I am condemned. She knew me, but she would not recognize me.
6: But you are not guilty, André. Remember that.
0: But they do not believe that. Francois.
7: What is it, André?
0: They are coming again. They are coming back.
7: No, no, no. They've gone, André. They won't be back. It's hopeless.
0: They will never go. They know that I'll be with them.
7: André.
0: The ghosts. The condemned dead. They're coming for me now. Look, Francois. They're here. Tartum. Poulin. Jean Martin. Gaston. 100 others. They are coming for me. Look. Look, Francois. They are here, all of them. They carry their heads. The mouths are smiling. Those mouths are smiling at me. They are beckoning. They want me. Me, Francois.
7: André, stop! Stop!
0: They are passing by me, Francois. But each one beckons as he goes. Then they wait when they are passed. Look back. Francois. They are waiting. It is another figure that they're waiting for, Francois. Look. Look, he's coming now. A new one. Ah. It is me, Francois. It is my figure coming. Coming to join the others.
4: It's time now, André Germain.
0: Yes. It's time now. This time. I'm with them already. They need wait no longer. Curse is finished.
9: P- From the time-worn pages of the past, we have brought you the story, The Last Day of a Condemned Man. 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
0: Lovely, isn't it? 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
4: The Green Hornet.

He hunts the biggest of all game, public enemies who try to destroy our America. 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

0: As a loyal alumnus, Rip Reed attended the big game of the year and took Michael Axford with him.
1: Run, you Fonzie! Leg it! That's the stuff! He's in the clear! He's going to make it! He's shot to the moon! He made it! Hey! Hey! Hey! The game is over! That's the worst!
2: Come on, Axford! Hey. Let's get out ahead of the ball!
1: Suffering snakes. You never saw so many cars in one parking lot.
2: Well, it's some parking lot, Expert.
3: Hey, Fred! Why not Fred?
2: Well, there's Len Forrester.
1: Hi, Len!
4: Gosh, what's that a game?
2: Sure was. Well, how have you been, Lenny? I haven't seen you since your father died.
4: Oh, I've been all right, Fred. Hey, we should get together once in a while.
2: Oh, pardon me, Lenny. This is Mike Axford. Axford, Lenny Forrester is a fraternity brother.
4: Glad to know you, Mr. Axford.
1: Sure, as glad I am to make your acquaintance.
2: You've heard about Forrester, Axford. The son of Iron Jim.
1: Oh, so you're the lad that came into all that money a couple of years ago.
4: That's right.
1: Pardon me, I'm sorry to crowd you.
4: It's all right. Say, Fred, I'm blind to frantic here. Are you going to the grill tonight?
2: No, I can't make it, Lenny.
4: Oh, I wish you could. All the old gang will be there.
2: Well, I'd like to, but I've got a job to take care of. Drop in at the office when you get a chance. We'll rehash old times. Or phone and we'll have lunch together.
4: I'll do that.
5: Hey, Lenny, you coming? Be right with you.
1: Pardon if I seem to crowd. Why don't you shove on?
4: All right. I'll drop in, Brett.
2: I'll be looking for you.
1: In a day or so.
2: Our car's over here, actually.
1: Say, he's a nice-looking young fella.
2: Oh, swell guy.
1: Why ain't you going to that grill or whatever it is?
2: It'll be too much of a party. I don't feel quite up to it.
1: Hey, that guy at the Carlton. You see him?
2: Yes. What about him?
1: He ain't one of your frat brothers, is he?
2: No.
1: Well, I didn't think so. That guy's no good.
2: Do you know him?
1: Yeah, his name is Minton. Shady Minton, we used to know him as.
2: Oh, Shady Minton, eh?
1: My golly, that lug has been investigated by the cops more times than you can shake a stick at. He's been in a lot of confidence games and things.
2: Well, strange company for Lenny Forrester.
1: Yeah. I wonder where he picked up with a guy like that.
2: Expert Glenny is probably wondering the same thing about you.
1: Oh, is that so now? Well, Reed, I'll tell you this much. If Lenny goes to that blowout tonight and has Minton along with him, he better watch his step. If he gets too much to drink, Minton will take the gold out of his teeth.
6: Hey, Minton, how's your playmate?
7: Tossed off the high ball, there's stuff in it, Waddles. It'll hit him any minute now.
6: Good. I'll be waiting near the door.
7: Pick you up on the way out. I better get over to Forrester. Looks as if he's about to pass out.
1: Did you see him go around the end there?
2: What's the matter?

0: Nothing like that.
1: Yeah, the drink you had.
0: Just wondering.
1: Well, maybe it's a smoke.
0: Might be. Well, terribly smoky tonight. I better get out. Fresh air.
1: It's a good idea. Come on, I'll take you out.
0: You needn't leave.
1: Oh, I've had enough of this place anyhow. Here, I'll leave this to cover our check. Come on, Lenny.
0: Dizzy.
1: Let me help you.
0: I guess I need it.
1: This way. You lean on me.
2: Hi, Lenny. One too many?
1: Oh, don't pay any attention to him.
3: Look at Lenny Forrester.
0: I don't like this.
1: Here's the check room. Give me your hat check, hmm?
0: Here. Somewhere.
4: Hold on, Mitten. What's happened to your friend?
1: Oh, hello, Waddles. Stick with me. I may need some help.
0: Check. Hat check.
1: Here, baby. Get Mr. Forrester's hat and coat.
5: Didn't take him long.
1: Lay off the crack, sister. Mr. Forrester don't like him.
0: Hat. Coat.
5: Here you are, sir. Shall I help him with them?
1: Don't bother. You carry the hat and coat, Waddles.
4: Yeah, sure thing.
1: This way, Lenny. Right outside. You'll feel better when the air hits you.
6: Mr. Forrester, sir.
1: Steady now, they're bringing your car around.
7: Hello, Mitten. Did you hear
1: that? Carl Bradford, hello. I'm taking my friend Len Forrester home. He's ill.
7: Oh, what a shame.
1: Well, Len, then, this Carl Bradford, the attorney. Good friend of mine.
7: How do you do?
6: Here's your car, sir.
1: Thank you. Here you are.
6: Thank you.
1: Len's hardly in condition to drive a car, but he insists on it.
7: Rather risky driving in that condition. You know how the law is about drunken drivers.
1: Well, here's the car, Len.
6: See you later, Bradford.
1: Yes, yes.
0: I don't feel...
1: You'll be all right, Len. Driving will clear your head. There now. In you go. Come on, Waddles.
0: Right. Wouldn't you?
7: Driver.
1: Easy. You'll be better for driving. Go ahead now.

0: How is he, Mitten?
1: Just about out. He got the wheel shoe. Everything's just swell. Here, I'll pull over the curb and stop. Yeah, he's out cold now. I'll drive.
0: Great. Everyone sign take the wheel and we left the grill. It's working slick.
1: Including Carl Bradford, the attorney. Oh, what could be sweeter?
0: Did you know he'd be on hand?
1: No, that was just a lucky break.
0: Slide him over here and take the wheel.
2: Yeah.
1: Over you come. Come on.
0: I got it. There now. Cummler will be on hand, won't he?
2: Right. Cat says his orders. So has Guy.
0: Okay. And there's sure to be witnesses on that corner. Hey, look at that car coming. Zigzagging from one side to the other.
3: Another one of those college guys.
0: Yeah, they ought to be jailed.
3: Look out, he's going to turn. Get the number, Dave. Stop it.
4: Get that curb there.
5: I went right over the curb.
6: Get a doctor.
3: Get run, driver.
5: Let me do that. Let me do it. I'm a doctor. Somebody will get the car back. Get this man here.
3: Let the doctor see him.
1: It was perfect, Cat. How'd I do, Don?
2: Great. Now we'll get you out of here and make you look seriously injured. Just remember to insist that I take care of you.
7: On Monday, Michael Axford perched on the edge of Miss Case's desk while he tried to tell Britt Reeves' preoccupied secretary about the football game.
8: The guy's just about to get knocked for a goal by a couple of red-shirted guys, and then he fools him. He throws that pigskin...
2: Katie, are you following me?
4: Hit and run,
8: me eye. I'm trying to tell you about football. That's baseball.
9: It's murder in some cases. Michael, do you want to do me $1 million favor with trimmings on it?
2: Huh?
9: Sit down and be quiet for a few minutes.
2: Well, now, that's
9: I'm
2: a fine...
9: I'm trying to whip up an editorial for Mr. Reed. Did you see this morning's story in the Sentinel?
2: What about?
9: Hit and run drivers. The Sentinel's starting a campaign for stiffer penalties when they're caught. Say, do you have any ideas?
8: By golly, there's something they should get when they are.
9: What was that?
8: Stiffer penalties when they're caught. That's what them hit-and-run guys should get. What are you writing?
9: Gunnigan had an editorial in the last edition. Mr. Reed wants a stronger one of the next.
8: What's that got to do with you?
9: Well, Mr. Reed told Gunnigan...

0: in, and he'd show him exactly what he meant.
1: Good footy, that's the stuff.
0: Yes, but then he turned and he said to me, write it. And he went to luncheon at the Civic Club. That was 3 hours ago.
1: And he ain't back yet?
0: No.
1: Did he have a date to meet someone there?
0: Yes, a fraternity brother of his, Len Forrester, phoned and made an appointment.
1: Oh, golly, that's it.
0: Well, that's what?
1: That's the day shot. Them two are old pals. If Reed was to meet Forrester for lunch, the chances are it'll wind up at dinner time. I could just see the two of them sitting in that swell dining room. Two of the
2: pals. I saw that article in your paper, Hit and Run. I thought I'd call you for some unbiased advice.
3: When did you hit this man, Lenny?
2: Last Saturday night, on the way home from the grill.
3: And you didn't even stop the car?
2: Oh, I don't know. I don't remember anything at all. All I know is what I was told.
3: Well, when did you learn about it?
2: Last evening. You see, there happened to be a doctor who saw the accident. He got my license number. He treated this man and then took him home. He called me last night.
3: The doctor did?
2: Yes, Dr. Hill. Here's his card.
3: Oh.
2: I called Minton right away, and he confirmed what the doctor had said. Minton said that a man named Wattles had been in the car with us.
3: Have you talked to an attorney?
2: Yes, Minton called a lawyer named Bradford. We'd seen him at the grill. You know Carl Bradford?
3: I know who he is. He's a good counsel.
2: Well, we went to call on Katz, and that's the man I struck. He's in terrible shape, probably crippled for life.
3: And you didn't report the accident at all?
2: No.
3: Hit and run, driving while drunk.
2: Oh, Brett,
3: Another thing, Len. Your record in traffic court's not too good.
2: Don't I know it? I've got a string of speeding convictions as long as your arm. If ever goes into court, I'll get a jail sentence.
3: Well, Lenny.
2: Brett, I swear I wasn't drunk. I don't remember a thing that happened, but I had taken just one highball.
3: Did you report it to the insurance company?
2: Good Lord, no, I can't. That would mean that the police would know.
3: What did Bradford advise you to do?
2: Report it to the police and take the rap. But I can't. I know I'm not guilty.
3: Guilty or not, there's a strong case against you. Witnesses and all.
2: I know it.
3: Did Dr. Hill take Katz to a hospital?
2: He said that Katz insisted on going home, so he took him there.
3: And where does Katz live?
2: In a cottage at 310 Elm Street.
3: Was he conscious?
2: Oh, yes, I talked to him. He said he was willing to keep things quiet if I paid for the injuries.
3: So you paid?
2: $10,000. Lenny. Oh, what else could I do? Britt, do you think that'll be the end of it?
3: I'm afraid, Lenny, you'll have to ask Katz. Oh, no, I'll get back to my office.
2: Must you go?
3: Yes. I've got to write an editorial.
2: You?
3: Yes. We're conducting a campaign, you see. Trying to get the courts to hand out stiffer jolts to hit-run drivers.
1: Here's Reed now.
0: Oh, Mr. Reed, I have that editorial ready. The one you wrote.
3: Send it to Gunninger, will you, Miss Case? I'm going to spend the rest of the afternoon getting acquainted with the morgue.
1: Where the cadavers are?
3: No, expert. The morgue of the Daily Sentinel. That evening, Cato, the trusted Filipino valet, came into Britt Reed's bedroom.
4: Well, Mr. Britt, you said to let you know unless Mr. Axford went out.
3: Has he gone to police headquarters again, Cato?
4: Well, yes, sir.
3: Cato, I learned quite a bit when I dug into the old files at the office.
4: Well, yes?
3: Minton has a pretty bad record. Dr. Hill's is worse.
4: It is?
3: If the Medical Association could prove charges of fee-splitting and quackery against him, he'd be out of the association. It seems to me to be too much coincidence about Len Forrester's trouble.
4: Coincidence?
3: Dr. Hill on hand when the accident occurred. Len going stiff on one drink. Minton just happening to meet Wattles.
4: What are you going to do, Mr. Britt?
3: I'm going to call on this injured man named Katz. I have a few ideas of my own.
5: Let's break from the Green Hornet. More after this. Now let's get back to the Green Hornet.

0: Now, back to our story. Brett Reed's investigation of the individuals involved led him to suspect that his friend Len Forrester was the victim of a carefully planned blackmail scheme. With Cato, the young publisher sat in his bedroom, laying the groundwork for the evening's activity. Put fresh charges in that gas weapon, Cato.
1: I'm doing so, Mr. Britt.
0: And get out the rest of the stuff I'll need. There's a list there on the desk.
1: Very well.
0: I'm going to confirm one suspicion by phone.
2: Hello?
0: Hello, Doc Hill?
2: Yes?
0: Have you heard from Mitten today?
2: Who's calling?
0: Skip that. Just answer the question.
2: I haven't heard from him.
0: You'd better be at Kansas Place at 9 tonight.
2: Why?
0: I don't know what Mitten has in mind. Just be there, that's all. Suspicion confirmed, Cato. He knows Mitten pretty well.
1: You think he will be at Cat's Place?
0: I'm going to count on it. That stuff ready?
1: Weapon, mask, and other things are ready.
0: Come on, then. It's time for the Green Hornet to move. Stepping through a secret panel in the rear of a closet in his bedroom, Red Reed and Cato went along a narrow passageway built within the walls of the apartment itself. This led to an adjoining building which fronted on a dark side street. Though supposedly abandoned, this building served as the hiding place for the sleek, super-powered Black Beauty, streamlined car of the Green Hornet. Cato, I just had another idea.
1: Is funny to you, Mr. Britt?
0: You said Axford was at headquarters.
1: Well, yes, sir.
0: I'll take a page one story to him in person. We'll need the convertible as well as the Black Beauty.
1: The two cars?
0: You take the convertible. Park a little away from the front of Katz's house, and when you see the lights blink, start the car and drive into the side entrance. Is that clear?
1: Well, yes, sir.
0: We'll get going. Britt Reed pressed a button. The great car roared into life. A section of the wall in front raised automatically, then closed as the gleaming Black Beauty sped into the darkness.

0: Who is it?
1: Open the door, Captain. Doc Harris.
0: Wait a minute. What are you doing here tonight, Doc? Did you hear from Minton or Waddles? Not today. Why? They sent me word to be here. That's funny. I didn't hear nothing from them. How do you feel, Tumbler? Punk, look at me. I got some real bruises when I jumped in front of that guy's car. I ought to get a bigger cut. There ain't many guys can take a fall like I can.
2: You'll have cash to spend long after the bruises are forgotten.
0: How long I got to stay in the house and play like I'm crippled
2: to see how young Forrester takes it? Minton is going to try to shake him down for another 10,000.
3: Hello, Doc.
4: You! That mask! It's the Green Hornet! How'd you get in here?
3: I picked the lock on the back door. You should be in bed, shouldn't you, Minton?
0: What are you doing here?
3: Doc and I have business to talk over. Heard from Minton yet, Doc?
4: No. What's the idea of you busting
3: in
4: here?
3: Take it easy. I'm showing the boys how to get into the big dough.
4: Big dough?
3: Sure. Hattie can get about $100,000 out of Forrester.
0: Who's Hattie?
3: Your widow.
4: What?
3: You see, Doc, the fellow Forrester struck died from the injury.
4: Now, wait a minute.
3: Shut up, Pets. You've got nothing to say about it. You'll have to go to work on this guy so it'll look convincing when the police medical examiner goes over him.
4: The police medical examiner? Hey, I ain't
3: going
4: to go...
3: Are you going to shut up or must I shut you up?
4: You mean he's really to die?
3: Of course he has to die. We've got to have a corpse to show Forrester.
4: Like fun. Now, hold on. I didn't agree to get mixed up in murder.
3: You're mixed up in it now, Doc, and there's only one way out.
4: Well, you can't do this. It's murder.
3: I'll put you to sleep with this gas weapon. You won't feel anything.
4: No, stop. I won't stand for this.
5: He got me.
3: Doc, you better have some, too.
4: No.
3: Yes, Dr. Hill. That's just the beginning, you rats.
6: The Green Hornet quickly cut the phone wire, then drew out a case containing a charged hypodermic needle. He shot a colorless fluid into the arm of Tumbler Katz to counteract the effect of the gas. And that'll bring him around in a couple of minutes. Brett Reed switched the lights off and on to signal Cato, who watched from a short distance away. Cato then drove the convertible to the side door of the house. Brett was there waiting. He quickly changed to a different hat and coat. He gave Cato the mask of the Green Hornet. The Black Beauty's over there in the alley. Go and stay with it, Cato, until I return.
4: Yes, sir.
6: In the meantime, Tumbler Katz recovered consciousness. He remembered the Green Hornet's plan to kill him. Then he saw the doctor sprawled on the floor. Wide-eyed with fear, he leaped to his feet and rushed to the door. There was a convertible coupe in the driveway. A well-dressed man was walking toward him.
7: Hello there.
3: I'm looking for a man named Katz.
7: Well, I can't talk now. I gotta hurry.
3: Hold on. You're all bandaged up.
7: Let go my arm.
3: Is your name Katz?
7: What of it? Let me go.
3: I thought you were badly hurt.
7: Oh, please let me go. I don't want to die.
3: I expected to find you a lot nearer death than this.
7: No.
3: My friend Forrester said you were badly hurt. I came to talk to you.
7: Oh, tell him it's the bunk. I gotta get to the cops. Let me go before the Hornet comes back.
3: The Hornet?
7: He's gonna kill me, I tell you. I gotta get the cops.
3: Great Scott, get into my car. What? I'll take you to police headquarters and record time. Here's police headquarters, Katz. That's Sergeant Berg at the desk. The man with him is for my newspaper.
8: Sergeant Berg, it's Britt Reed.
9: Who's the guy with all the bandages?
3: Axford, I brought a story to you.
7: You've got to help me. You've got to save me.
8: Reed, who's this?
3: His name is Katz, Tumbler Katz. It's a long story, Axford. You see, my friend Forrester got into something of a jam. I was going to call on this man Katz when he rushed from the house.
7: It's the Hornet.
8: Suffering snakes, the Hornet.
7: He's got in with Minton and Waddles. He's going to kill me.
8: What's that about Minton?
3: You can get the facts, Axford. I'm going over to Forrester's house.
7: The Hornet's around somewhere. I got conscious and seen the dock on the floor, and I ran out.
9: I'll hold everything. Let's get these facts straight.
8: Reed, stick around. This might be good.
3: Len Forrester will be waiting for me, Axford. Phone me there if you've got anything sensational. Britt strolled out of the police headquarters, but once in the street, he moved fast. In his convertible, he hurried to the nearest drugstore and dialed the number of Minton's home.
10: Minton, get this the first time and get it straight. I can't repeat. Doc wants you to know that the Green Hornets tried to muscle in. Katz got scared and ran to the cops. He's spilling the works about you. Get ready to land.
6: A short while later, Britt brought the convertible to a stop a few yards from where he'd parked the Black Beauty in a dark alley.
4: Mr. Britt, is everything all right?
3: It is so far, but time's precious. Take this coat and hat.
4: Yes, sir.
3: The other outfit. The outfit I wear with a mask.
4: Well, right here. I hold coat for you.
3: Kato, here are the plans for the rest of the night. We're going from here to Minton's house.

0: Still no answer, Doc's house?
1: No. No answer.
0: What do you make of it, Mitten?
1: Waddles, I don't know what to make of it.
0: No idea who it was that phoned with a warning about the Green Hornet?
1: Wasn't a voice I'd ever heard before.
0: Would you know it if you heard it again?
1: No, I don't think so.
0: I don't like the way things stack up. Try Katz again. Maybe Doc's over there.
1: It's no use, but I'll try it.
0: Told you it was out of order the last time, didn't I?
1: Yeah. Same as before, University 3628.
2: I'm sorry, sir. That line is out of order.
1: Nuts.
0: Now what?
1: Waddles, I'm taking no chances. We'll be ready to scram if the cops show up.
0: Think that'd be smart?
1: Smarter than answer a lot of questions if Tumbler Katz tells all he knows. Here, open this briefcase.
0: Got everything ready to move fast?
1: Goes right here in the desk. $10,000.
0: Good thing we hadn't split with Doc and Katz.
1: Yeah. Now give me the bag. I'll put the cash in just in case.
0: Yeah.
1: Now, the first line of the cops, we clear out.
0: Hey, car stopped out front.
1: Let me see.
0: It's a scout car.
1: Uh-oh, that's our cue to move. Come on.
0: Sure we can get out the back way? Maybe they've got that watch.
1: Nah, they won't have.
0: This way, Waddles. Cops at the door.
1: The time they get in, we'll be gone. The car's in the garage at the corner. We'll take it and scoot. Here's the door.
3: Going somewhere?
0: The Hornet, the Green Hornet.
3: I'll take that briefcase and exchange.
0: No, no, don't kill us.
3: Fool, the cops are out front.
0: No! The Hornet!
3: Take it, you fathead. I'm just staying away from the cops. I've got places to go.
0: No, don't shoot me.
3: Just gas to put you asleep.
0: No.
3: I wake up in the arms of the law.
4: I heard yells out here. He's going to blast something about the Hornet.
3: So long, rats.
5: Hey, look what's here on the ground.
6: Hey, that's Minton.
5: He's out cold. It's the work of the Hornet.
6: That Green Hornet must be around here.
5: We gotta find him. Spread out and search the place.
7: While Axford and the police milled around the house, Britt Reed stood next to the Black Beauty in a dark alley nearby. He handed Cato the mask for the second time that evening.
8: Get into the Black Beauty, Cato.
7: Open her wide and let the police and Axford know the Green Hornet's car is on the run. Britt walked down the alley to his convertible. Then he heard the well-known sound of the Black Beauty.
9: There he goes! The Green Hornet! Get that car! Get after him! Get in the car!
7: Griff smiled in the darkness as the police took after Cato. He knew that the Black Beauty was already out of reach. He waited until the last of the police cars had left. Then he stepped into his convertible. Britt was no longer the Green Hornet. He was just Britt Reed, driving to call on his friend, Len Forrester.

0: Please, all this time I've been waiting here in the apartment for you to come home. Have I got news?
1: I told you it'd be Len Forrester's accident. Did you call there?
0: Yeah, but you'd already left.
1: Did that phony accident victim squeal?
0: Did he squeal? Oh, golly. He spilled everything about a game his gang was working on your friend Forrester. I told you that guy Minton was no good.
1: Yes, you told me.
0: We got the crooked doctor and Minton and the guy with Minton.
1: Len Forrester told me he paid those crooks $10,000. Did you recover that?
0: Reed, I was that close to getting it. Only the Hornet got there first. Minton said he had the door in a briefcase and the Green Hornet got away with it.
1: Well, Forrester deserved to lose it. He's a pretty reckless driver. Perhaps this will be a lesson to him.
0: Yeah. If only someone worthwhile got the door instead of that Green Hornet.
1: Well, tell me the details in the morning, Axford. I'm tired. I guess I'll turn it.
0: Go ahead. Cato's in there. Turn your bed down.
1: Good night, Axford.
0: Good night, dear Reed.
2: The bed is ready, Mr. Britt.
1: Cato, where's the 10,000?
2: In Black Beauty.
1: In the morning, we must see to it. It goes to that home for crippled children. Open the window, will you, Cato?
2: Oh, yes, Mr. Britt.
1: That's my lullaby. Have a good night, Cato.
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3: No, sir. 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
2: 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Thank you.
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0: sailor. 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I have my favorite ships, you see. And I have a habit of waiting for certain vessels I favor. It may be prejudice, but I was only cheated out of a good passage once in my life. I remember it very well. It was one June, and the Kamchatka was a ship I always loved to travel on. I say was, because she emphatically no longer is. She's uncommonly clean and a run aft. She has enough bluffing off in the bows to keep her dry, and the lower berths are most of them double. She has a lot of advantages, but I won't cross that duck pond in her again. Why? You'll find out. You'll find out the terror that was curtained in the upper berth on the June crossing of the Atlantic that year, when all the drowned souls who ever were endeavored to drag me beyond midnight.
1: Biotech, the new soak and pre-wash powder, presents Beyond Midnight by Michael McKay.
2: Since Biotech's appeared on the market, we've had many endorsements from time to time, and these can be seen in our office. I'm broadcasting some of these to you, and will do so as they come to hand. And Mrs. M.V. Carter of Fifth Avenue Pinetown, Natal, wrote and said, "Here's a letter from me of appreciation to the bakers of Biotech's. I am highly satisfied with Biotech's, and have introduced my friends to your product, and so far, there has not been one complaint that it does not live up to the claims you make for it. I have two sons aged 2.5 and 1 year. The elder boy gets filthy dirty, and his clothes are pretty much the worst for wear at the end of the day. The baby naturally drags himself about, and his little diaper has become very black and dirty at the end of each day, too. The point I'm trying to make with you is that every night I soak these diapers and the elder child's clothing in Biotech's, and in the morning, all I have is a slight rubbing and rinsing, and that's it. The name again is Biotech's."
3: Lower berth, please.
0: The steward took my portmanteau, greatcoat, and rug. I shall never forget the expression on his face. I supposed at the time, as he led me into the lower regions, that the steward had had a little grog, but I said nothing and followed him. 105 was on the port side, well aft. There was nothing remarkable about the cabin. The lower berth was double. There was the usual washing apparatus. The folded blankets looked like large buckwheat cakes. The general air was one of desolation, I remember.

0: I make you as comfortable as I can, sir.
1: Thank you.
0: Oh, thank you, sir. So, well, I hope it'll be a good crossing for you.
1: Well, one passes across the Atlantic so much like another. Whales and icebergs are always indeed objects of interest. But after all, one whale is very much like another whale, and one rarely sees an iceberg at close quarters.
0: I agree, sir. No, one don't.
1: I must say, I'm not looking forward to the first day at sea. People pace the decks and stare at one. Everything's uncertain. No one knows whether the food's going to be good or bad or indifferent. Seasickness. No, I don't like the first day. Not that I'm generally sick, but new sailors, you know.
0: Yes. Well, sir, if everything...
1: Yes, thanks very much. I'm sure you want to go and look after more passengers now.
0: Oh, thank you, sir.
1: Pleasant trip.
2: I had the funny feeling, even then, that he was thinking me a queer fish. I don't know why. I also felt he didn't like number 105. But, I mean, he wasn't going to live in it. I wasn't very keen either, but it didn't worry me unduly. I wasn't very pleased to find I was to have a companion, I have to admit. Before I'd been long in bed that night, he came in too. He was very tall, very pale, very thin, with sandy hair and whiskers. He was overdressed and a bit odd. I didn't like him, and made up my mind I'd give him a miss whenever possible. If he rose early, I decided I would rise late, and vice versa. Anyway, I was pretty tired that first night. And perhaps the cabin wouldn't be so bad after all, I thought.

What the... the devil? What happened to him? Gone. Nightmares?

0: loading a bit.
1: Cold, in fact.
0: What happened to that other fella?

0: morning.
1: Huh? Well, it's a fine morning, and it's not a fine morning. I don't think it's much of a morning myself.
2: Well, no, it's not a very fine, I must admit. You're the doctor, aren't you? My name's Brisbane. I'm...
1: It's just what I call fugly weather.
2: Right.
1: Yes, I'm the doctor. How do you do?
2: How do you do? Very cold last night, I thought. However, when I looked, I found the porthole was wide open. Hadn't noticed it when I went to bed. Cabin was damp, too.
1: Damp? Whereabouts are you?
2: 105. Why?
1: 100.
2: Whatever's the matter?
1: Hmm? Nothing.
2: Hmm?
1: Only, it's just that everybody's complained of that cabin for the last three trips.
2: Oh, well, I shall complain, too. Certainly hasn't been properly aired. Shame.
1: Look, I don't believe it can be helped. You see, I believe there's something...
2: What?
1: Well, it's not my business to frighten passengers.
2: Oh, you needn't be afraid of frightening me. I can stand any amount of damp. If I get a cold, I shall come to you.
1: It's not so much the damp. However, I don't say you'll get along very well. You have a roommate?
2: Hmm. The deuce of a fellow who bolts out during the night and leaves the door open. Doctor, you keep staring at me.
1: Did he come back, this fellow?
2: Yes. I was asleep, but I woke up and heard him moving. Then I felt cold and went to sleep again. This morning I found the porthole open.
1: Look here. I don't care much for this ship. I don't care a rap for a reputation. I tell you what I'll do. I have a good-sized cabin up here. I'll share it with you. Although I don't know you from Adam.
2: Very good of you. Really, I mean, I think even now the cabin could be aired and cleaned out or something. Why don't you care for the ship?
1: We're not superstitious in our profession, sir. But the sea makes people so. I don't want to prejudice you, and I don't want to frighten you. But if you'll take my advice, you'll move in with me. I'd as soon see you overboard as know that you or any other man was asleep in 105.
2: Good gracious. Why?
1: Just because on the last three trips, the people who have slept there actually have gone overboard.

0: I was sure the doctor wasn't pulling my leg, but I was resolute all the same. I told him that even if three people had gone overboard, I was going to prove the exception. At breakfast that morning, I noticed that one or two of the officers looked grave. When I'd finished my meal, I left the dining room, was informed by the steward that the captain of all people wanted to see me. I went toward the captain's cabin and found him waiting for me.
1: Sir, I want to ask a favor of you.
0: Do anything to oblige you.
1: Your roommate has disappeared. He's known to have turned in early last night. Did you notice anything extraordinary in his manner?
0: You don't mean to say he's gone overboard?
1: I fear he has.
0: He's the fourth, then. And I told the captain what the doctor had told me. He seemed annoyed. Then I told him what had occurred in the night. He was shocked and looked very grave.
1: What you say coincides almost exactly with what was told to me by the roommates as they told the others who disappeared from 105, but built out and down the passage. Two of them were seen to go overboard by the watch. Nobody, however, saw or heard the man who was lost last night.
0: The others, you searched, of course.
1: Of course. We stopped and lowered the boats, but we found nothing. Now, sir, I beg you not to mention this to any of the other passengers. I don't want the ship to get a bad name, and nothing hangs about the ocean going like stories of suicides. You shall have the choice of the officers' cabins, including mine, for the rest of the trip. Is that a bargain?
0: Yes, but I shan't move, thank you. If the steward will just take that unfortunate man's things out, I'll stay where I am. You'd have no fear that I'll follow him. Thank you, Captain. I'd rather stay where I am. Just one or two small things. I'd like the room cleaned and aired. I'd like the fastening of the port looked into. The thing was open this morning. And maybe the catch is loose or something.
1: Of course, you've every right to stay where you please, but... Oh, well, hang it, man. I wish you'd let me lock the place up and have done with it.
0: Toward evening, I met the doctor again. And he asked me whether I'd changed my mind. I told him I had not. He didn't say much. Just...
2: You will, before long.

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1: Stuart!
2: Yes, sir.
1: What the deuce do you mean, you scoundrel? Even a port open every night. That's against the regulations. Do you realize that the ship heeled and water started to come in? 10 men couldn't shut it. I'm going to report you to the captain for endangering the ship.
2: Sir?
1: Well?
2: If you please, sir. There's nobody on board who can keep that port all shut. You can try it yourself, sir. I ain't staying on this ship any longer once he docks, sir. If I was you, sir, I'd just clear out and go and sleep with a surgeon or something.
1: I don't want to sleep with a surgeon.
2: Try the port now, sir. Wait, sir. There, sir. Try it now, sir. It's fast.
3: Wait.
2: Yes, sir. But I'll wager my reputation as an A1 steward that within half an hour that thing will be open again.
1: If I find it open in the night, I'll give you a fiver. It's not possible.
2: Fiver, did you say, sir? Oh, thank you, sir. Good night, sir. Pleasant repose and all manner of enchanting dreams, sir. Night, sir.

I went to bed and I slept. I awoke startled, sometime in the small hours. I felt the draft. I got out of my bunk and stood. The port was again wide open. It was then I thought I heard someone or something moving behind the closed curtains in the upper berth. I thrust in my hands to see if there was anyone in the upper berth. There was someone. It was as if I was plunging my hands into a damp cellar. The air was full of the smell of stagnant seawater. I laid hold of something that had the shape of a man's arm, but was smooth and wet and icy cold, and then the creature sprang violently forward against me. A tiny, oozy mass hit against me. It was heavy and wet and seemed endowed with supernatural strength. Then the creature rushed to the door and out. Sleep anymore. I waited for the porthole to open again.

0: lying.
1: Doctor, you're quite right. There is something wrong about 105, and that's an understatement.
0: Thought you changed your mind. Had a bad night, huh? You want to pick me up? Have a capital recipe.
1: No, thank you. But I would like to tell you what happened.
0: Come to my place.
1: I couldn't get the blasted port closed. I struggled and actually bent the brass fittings before I finally got it to stay.
0: Bring your bags here. Stay with me.
1: No. You come and take half of my cabin for a night. Help me get to the bottom of this thing.
0: You'll get to the bottom of something else if you try.
1: What?
0: The bottom of the sea. I'm leaving this ship. It's not canny.
1: You won't help me then?
0: Not I. It's my business to cure passengers' ailments. Not monkey about with ghosts and things.
1: You really believe it is a ghost?
0: Have you any reasonable explanation of these things to offer? No, you have not. You say you'll find an explanation. But I tell you one, sir, because there isn't one.
1: But my dear sir, can you tell me as a man of science that these things can't be explained?
0: I can tell you, and I do. And even if they could be explained, I would not be concerned with that explanation.
1: I've made up my mind to spend another night in 105. If the doctor wouldn't join me, I was determined to have the captain. Consequently, I told him the whole story. I said that if no one would spend the night with me, I would ask leave to have the light burning all night and would try it alone. The captain fell for my ploy.
2: Look here. I'll tell you what I'll do. I'll share your watch myself. We'll just see what happens. There may be some fellow skulking on board who steals a passage by frightening the people on this ship. It's just possible that there may be something queer in the carpentering of that berth.
1: Then I suggest, Captain, we take with us the ship's carpenter and make a thorough examination of the whole cabin.
2: Certainly. We will.
1: We did that. We took the cabin bit by bit completely to pieces. We found nothing in the least bit extraordinary. As we were finishing our work, the steward, Roberts, looked in.
3: Well, sir, did you find anything, sir?
1: You were right about the porthole, Roberts.
2: Here we are.
3: Oh, thank you, sir. But, begging your pardon, sir, I'm a plain man, sir. But it's my belief you'd better turn out your things and let the carpenter here run half a dozen four-inch screws through the door of this cabin. There's been four lives lost out of here to my own remembrance. And that in four trips. Better give it up, sir. Better give it up.
1: I'll try it for one more night.

0: No.
1: You'll just put your signature to that, Mr. Brisbane?
0: Yes, sir. You see, I cannot afford to laugh at the affair. Your signature to this writing, telling what we're about to do, is at least proof that another responsible man believed that something queer was happening in room 105 this crossing. Oh, well, if both of us are all right after this night and we do observe or experience anything uncanny, then you and I together will fill in our experiences and emotions. If nothing happens tonight, we'll try it again tomorrow and the next day. Now, suppose we put your portmanteau before the door.
1: One of us can sit on it. Nothing can get out then. Is the port screwed down?
0: Yes.
1: I'd like the reading lantern, as you suggest. And now we can see well into the alphabet.
0: And I shall sit before the door.
1: I've searched thoroughly. There's nothing in here save ourselves. Nothing at all.
2: It's impossible for any human being to get in. Or for any human being to open the port.
0: All right. If we see anything now, it must be either imagination or something supernatural. First time it happened was in March. The person who slept here in the upper berth turned out to have been a lunatic. He'd taken his passage without the knowledge of his friends. Rushed out in the night and threw himself overboard before the officer of the watch could stop him. His suicide was accounted for on the grounds of his insanity. I've never heard of such a thing ever occurring before or after or in any other ship. Well, on the very trip... What are you looking at? I could not reply. My eyes were riveted upon the porthole. The brass loop nut was beginning to turn very slowly upon the screw. It moves.
1: It's loose. I can't turn it.
0: That's with my hand. The queer thing is that the second man who was lost was supposed to have gone through that porthole. The weather was very heavy. There was an alarm that one of the ports was open as the sea was coming in. Down here, we found the whole cabin flooded. The water poured in every time the ship rolled. Ever since then, the place smells of seawater. From the word, I can smell it now, can't you?
2: Yes. A smell like this, the place must be damp. Yet when the carpenter examined it this morning, it seems perfectly dry.
0: Why?
2: How did that bolt on the port come loose, Captain? I saw it move.
0: How did...
2: lantern, which had been placed in the upper berth, was extinguished.
1: Most extraordinary.
3: The port! It's no good! Wait! Stick! Do they ring? Nothing
0: enclosed.
3: Nothing. I'm
0: good. Brisbane, there's something in the upper berth. Hold the door. It won't escape us, whatever it is.
3: No, wait. And I flung myself across that cabin and seized something which lay in the upper berth. There was something ghostly, horrible, beyond words, and it moved in my grip. It was like the body of a man long drowned, and yet it moved and had the strength of 10 men living. Dead white eyes seemed to stare at me out of the dusk. The putrid odor of rank seawater was about it. Shiny hair hung in foul, wet curls over its face. I was wrestling with a dead thing. It wound its corpse's arms around my neck. The living death that was overpowering me.
4: No!

0: I lay a long time on that cabin floor. The thing, whatever it was, could only have gone one way out, through the port. I revived the captain. He wasn't hurt, but badly stunned. There's nothing more. The carpenter ran a dozen 4-inch screws through the door of 105. And if ever you take a passage on the Kamchatka, you may ask for a berth in that cabin. You'll be told that it is engaged. It is engaged by something that's dead. I finished the trip in the surgeon's cabin. The captain never sailed again on that ship, although it is still running. I shall never sail here either. You see, I saw a ghost, if that's what the thing was. It was dead anyway. I believe that somehow that poor wretch who flung himself overboard, the first one, the lunatic, I believe he's condemned, until that ship sails the Atlantic for the last time, to sleep in the upper berth and hurl himself to his drowning death at night. Every night.
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1: Yes, it's for you. It's your dinner. It's called Cupboard Love. Cupboard Love's different. Comes in a packet, not a tin. See this foil pouch? Keeps it moist and squeezy. That's right. It's a new kind of cat food. Moist. It's good for you. Like it?
2: New Cupboard Love. What the well-cared-for cat has for dinner.
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0: Can you predict the future? Can you tell what will happen in 100 years? Or in 10? Or in the next minute? Can you look beyond the known dimensions of time and space into the unknown, Dimension X? Tonight we have a strange story to tell. A sweet, blood-curdling little story that is really only 2 sentences long. The last man on Earth sat alone in a room. There was a knock on the door. Think it over. Suppose you were the last man alive on Earth, in the universe for that matter. The last man sitting alone in a room, and suddenly there was a knock on the door. What knocked on the door? You wonder, don't you? Your mind, faced with the unknown, supplies something vaguely horrible. But it isn't horrible, really. You'll see. The last man on Earth sat alone in a room. There was a knock on the door.
1: Hmm? What? Oh, what's that?
2: Good morning, man.
1: What? Who are you?
2: You have regained consciousness.
1: Well, who are you?
2: I am Azan.
1: Maybe if I close my eyes, it'll go away.
2: I will not go away, man.
1: No, I guess I am awake. Who? What are you?
2: I am Azan.
1: What's that?
2: Azan is intelligent life.
1: What happened? Where are you from?
2: From planet 7 in the 3rd galaxy in the 4th quadrant.
1: Where?
2: It is not necessary to repeat information which is correct in the original statement.
1: Planet 7? You mean I'm not on Earth?
2: You are still on your planet.
1: Well, then what are you doing here?
2: The Zans have annexed your world.
1: You mean you've conquered Earth?
2: Yes, that is correct. We will now prepare your planet for habitation by the Zan.
1: How about the people?
2: There is no longer any use for large numbers of lower life forms. Therefore, we have dispensed with them.
1: Dispensed with? You mean you've... When did all this happen?
2: 2 days ago. You have been unconscious until now.
1: You really mean I'm the last man on Earth?
2: That is correct. Identify yourself now.
1: What?
2: Kindly provide data as to your position in the elementary social order of your planet.
1: I'm Walter Phelan, associate professor of anthropology at Nathan University. How is it you speak English?
2: We have deciphered your written and recorded records. It is not difficult to reconstruct your language. It is a primary type of auditory communication.
1: Oh.
2: Is there anything you want to complete your natural habitat?
1: You mean I'm a prisoner?
2: That is correct. What will you want further in your room?
1: Well, do I have to stay here?
2: Yes.
1: The rest of my life?
2: Forever.
1: Well, then you better bring in my books. I gotta call you something. Do you mind if I call you, George?
2: It is immaterial.
1: All right, then, George. You know, I can't really believe this.
2: That is a characteristic of low-life form.
1: I'm trying to take this in without going off balance completely.
2: I will be back, Associate Professor of Anthropology.
1: It's all right, George. Just call me Walter.
2: Very well, Walter. I will be back with your books.
1: All right, George. I'll be seeing you around.
2: You will not be around, Walter. You will be here.
0: Yes, the last man on Earth sat alone in a room. A rather peculiar room. He just noticed how peculiar it was, and he'd been studying out the reason for its peculiarity. His conclusion didn't horrify him, but it annoyed him. There was a knock on the door.
1: Come in. Oh, hello, George.
2: Hello, Walter.
1: What can I do for you?
2: Point one, you will please henceforth sit with your chair pointed the other way.
1: I thought so. That plain wall is different from the other sides, isn't it?
2: That is correct. It is transparent.
1: That's what I thought. I'm in a zoo. Right?
2: That is...

0: And if I persist in sitting with my back to it, what then? You'll kill me, I ask, hopefully?
1: No, we will not kill you.
0: It's too bad. George, I'll face the bars and perform for the people. I mean for the Zahns. How many other animals do you have here in the zoo, George?
1: 216. A male and female each of 108 kinds.
0: Male and female of all the animals?
1: There is a female of your species among the collection.
0: Anyone I know? Never mind. It doesn't matter anyway. Well, George, you started out with point one. I suppose there's a point two kicking around somewhere. What is it?
1: Something we do not understand. Two of the other animals sleep and do not wake. They are cold. What is wrong with them, Walter?
0: Well, they must be dead.
1: Dead? That means stopped. But nothing stopped them. Each was alone.
0: Sure, they just died.
1: But I have told you they were alone. Nothing stopped them.
0: George, do you mean to tell me that you don't know what natural death is?
1: Death is when a being is killed, stopped from living.
0: Maybe these animals just died of old age.
1: Old age? I do not understand.
0: George, how old are you?
1: Your planet went around the sun about 7,000 times since I was born.
0: 7,000 years?
1: Yes, I'm still young.
0: Look, George, you've got something to learn about this planet you've hijacked. Here on Earth, we've got somebody that's a stranger where you come from. Down here, our people and animals live until the Grim Reaper stops them.
1: This Grim Reaper stopped the two animals?
0: That's right.
1: He will stop more?
0: Oh, he gets us all, George.
1: This is a new factor we have not considered.
0: But you can consider it. Because when the Grim Reaper gets through, there won't be very much left of your zoo.
1: You mean he will stop more animals soon?
0: Well, with your lifespan, it won't seem like a minute and we'll all be gone. Oh, it looks like you made a mistake, George. I don't think there's very much you can do about it.
1: That is not correct. The Zahn is a logical being. We will take action.
0: Taking me, George.
1: We will be there shortly.
0: You mean, it's moving day?
1: That is correct. We are here now. You will live here now, Walter. It is a larger room.
0: Well, be it ever so humble.
1: Go inside.
0: Be careful with those books, George. Don't lose. Excuse me.
2: Who are you? What are you doing here?
0: Well, I guess George didn't explain. George tries to be polite, but he hasn't quite caught on yet. I'm Walter Phelan.
2: My name is Grace Evans, Mr. Phelan. What is all this about? Why did they bring me here?
0: I think I know why.
2: Why?
0: You see, I've been talking to George.
2: George?
0: Well, that's what I call them, all of them. There's no way to tell them apart anyway. There aren't many of them here, yet. They come from outside the solar system, sort of an advanced scouting party.
2: Yes, I saw their spaceship. As big as a mountain.
0: They're moving in on us. They cleaned off the earth with some kind of vibration that destroys all sorts of animal life. They killed everybody.
2: Oh, no. I was afraid.
0: The cheerful note is that you and I and 200-odd other animals were picked up beforehand as specimens for the zoo. You know that this is a zoo, don't you?
2: Yes. I suspected it. But I don't remember anything about being captured. Just woke up here.
0: Well, they solved a lot of problems for us. Housing shortages. Wars. I don't suppose the human race, you and I, that is, have to worry about anything now.
2: It's awful.
0: Only they made one mistake. They overestimated us.
2: I don't understand.
0: They thought we were immortal.
2: That we were what?
0: Immortal, like they are. Oh, they can be killed. The Zahns don't know what natural death is. They didn't know anyway until they lost two of us yesterday.
2: You mean there are more than two of us?
0: No more of our species. These were merely brother animals. A rabbit and a canary. And by the Zahns' way of figuring time, the rest of us are only good for a few minutes apiece anyway. That's a joke on them. They figured they had permanent specimens here in their zoo.
2: But didn't they know that we'd all die eventually?
0: No, I don't think so. See, George told me he was 7,000 years old, and he's supposed to be young. When they learned how quickly we die, well, they were probably shocked to the core, if they have core.

0: How can you talk that way about it?
1: Academic detachment. I learned it at faculty teas. At any rate, they've decided to reorganize their zoo 2 by 2.
0: Oh.
1: Sure, they figure we'll last longer collectively, if not individually.
0: But if they think... That is, if you think for 1 minute...
1: No, don't worry. I don't.
0: But are they going to keep us locked up together in this one little room?
1: I'm afraid so.
0: It's horrible.
1: I agree with you perfectly, my dear. But all personal considerations aside, the least favor we can do the human race is to let it end with us. I don't see much point in continuing it just for an exhibition in a zoo.
0: How can you just sit here and lecture?
1: Have it.
0: But we've got to do something.
1: Why?
0: I don't know. It just seems we owe it to the human race to do something.
1: You got a suggestion?
0: There must be some way. They can be killed, you said.
1: I think that anything that would kill one of us would kill one of them. You see, I figured it out, I think. George cut his... I suppose you'd call it his hand, when he brought in my books. It started to bleed, red blood, but I could see the cut closing just as he stood there. And by the time he left, it was healed.
0: Don't understand.
1: Don't you see, whatever factor there is in man that makes him grow old is missing in the Zahn. They just go on and on and on until they're stopped.
0: Yes. But suppose we killed one. There must be some way.
1: Well, but what would be the use? They wouldn't even punish us. They'd just give us our food through a trap door and put a sign out saying, "Beware of the man, dangerous."
0: I don't think they'd have to bother in your case. I don't see anything funny.
1: I'm sorry. Just reminds me of Martha.
0: Martha?
1: My wife. She died 2 years ago.
0: I'm sorry.
1: Oh, not at all. Oh, it'll be George with my books. Come in. Hello. George?
2: Hello, Walter. Point one, I have brought your books.
1: Point one? Well, what else is on your mind?
2: Point two, another creature sleeps and will not wake. A small feathered one called a duck.
1: It happens, George. I warned you. Old man death, the grim reaper. I told you all about him.
2: Walter, the Council of Zahn has met. It has been decided logically that the only intelligent life to escape the vibration is you. Therefore, the logical conclusion is... You are stopping these animals by some means unknown to us.
1: George, you're off your trolley.
2: You will tell me now how this is done.
1: Are you boys afraid you're going to lose the whole zoo?
2: It is necessary to save the remaining specimens as long as possible. If we do not get information, we may be forced to dispense with your species entirely.
1: Now, wait a minute.
2: This means you, Walter, and the female.
1: Now, wait a minute, George. Don't go off half-cocked. Let me take a look at these animals that won't wake up.
2: I will take you there now. Go first, Walter.
1: After you, my dear George.

0: This is the weasel.
1: You should have got him in the winter, George. The fur's worth more then. Then it's an ermine.
0: This is the reptile cage. Here are the ducks. This is the male. The female has been stopped.
1: Lucky girl. What's the matter, fella? You lonely down there?
0: Walter, you will tell me how you stopped the female duck.
1: You got me, George. I didn't do it. Maybe she died of the Dutch elm blight.
0: Walter, you are not being logical. We have concluded you are stopping these animals. Tell us how it is done.
1: I told you, George, I haven't the foggiest notion.
0: Very well. We will have to take further action.
1: Well, what are you going to do, George?
0: We have methods of action you will know soon. We will go back now to your room.
2: What happened, Mr. Taylor?
1: Call me Walter. After all, George does, and we have more in common.
2: Oh, please, what happened?
1: Just a duck, a dead duck. George thinks I killed her by remote control. He thinks I'm holding out on him.
2: Good.
1: What?
2: Well, at least we can get back at them. At least we can do something to them.
1: Well, why? After all, George isn't a bad fellow, if you like an ant mentality.
2: How can you say that? They've wiped out the whole human race. They've murdered everybody.
1: I suppose they have, but we can't change that now, so why think about it?
2: Well, we can't just sit here and do nothing.
1: I fail to see how we can do anything else.
2: Oh, of all the men in the world they had to pick. Don't you want to fight back? Don't you want to keep on fighting until the end?
1: It hadn't occurred to me.
2: But we've got to, Walter.
1: Why?
2: Well, I can't really explain, but Walter, if there was any good in man at all, it was that he kept on struggling against nature and in the end even against himself. But at least he kept on fighting for what he thought was right, and we're all that's left. Walter, we just can't end it by giving up. We've got to keep on fighting.
1: You know, you do remind me of Martha.
2: Oh, look, there isn't much left for us, but we could beat them in this one small thing. We can pretend that there's a secret about death, and we could refuse to tell them anything.
1: But there isn't anything to tell.
2: Well, they don't know that. Promise me you won't give in.
1: I suppose the worst they can do is to kill us.
2: Oh, Walter.
1: All right, Miss Evans. Hello, George.
0: Hello, Walter. Now, you will tell us how these animals are stopped.
1: George, this may come as a great shock to you, but I've decided not to tell you.
0: Why?
1: Oh, call it a romantic attachment to lost causes. My grandfather was a Confederate officer.
0: Walter, you are not being logical, but that is expected in lower life forms. You will come with me now, Walter.
2: Where are you taking him?
0: To the second level. Come now, Walter.
2: You won't tell them.
1: I can't guarantee anything, but as of now, I don't intend to.
2: We've got to fight. Remember that, Walter. We've got to go out fighting.
1: I think you're right.
0: Come now, Walter.
2: Goodbye.
1: It's been a pleasure, Sevens.
0: I am waiting. Come now, Walter.
1: After you, my dear George.
0: Will tell us now, Walter. That was the first level of vibration. There are many more. However, we have calculated that none of them exceed your threshold of unconsciousness.
1: Oh, very clever, George.
0: Of course. You will tell us now, how do you stop these animals? You will tell us now?
1: As of now, no. However, I'm not very brave, if that encourages you, George.
0: You are not being logical, Walter.
1: You're telling me.
0: We will now use vibration level 2. You will tell us now?
1: No, George, I can't figure it out myself, but I'm stubborn. Maybe it has something to do about the dignity of man, the civilization such as it was that you wiped out.
0: I do not understand.
1: I didn't think you would. So go ahead. Vibrate.
0: Vibration level 2. It will be very painful, Walter. Down! Walter? Walter? You are still conscious.
1: Let me alone, George.
0: You will tell us now. You will tell us how you stopped the animals.
1: Alone. Let me alone.
0: We have had vibration levels 1 through 10. There are still 15 more before your threshold of unconsciousness.
1: No, let me alone.
0: Walter, listen to me. Another creature sleeps and will not wake. We must know now.
1: That's tough. You better start vibrating again, George.
0: No.
1: What?
0: It would not be logical. We have calculated that no further level of vibration will overcome your irrational psychological block. We conclude you will not tell.
1: You mean you're going to let me go?
0: That is correct.
1: That's real nice of you, George. I appreciate it.
0: We have calculated that the resistance of the female of your species will be lower. We will now place her under the vibrations.
1: Oh, no, no, George, you can't do that.
0: Why not, Walter? It is the logical plan.
1: No, no, no, she couldn't take it.
0: Yes, that is what we expect. Therefore, we will go and bring the woman here.
1: No, now listen to me, George. There is no secret. Do you understand that? There's no secret. Those animals died from natural causes. And I'm telling you the truth.
0: That is not a logical answer. We will get the woman.
1: Well, I've told you the truth. Can't you understand?
0: We must know now. The female animal cage next to the duck has been stopped. We must preserve the survivor.
1: The animal next to the duck?
0: We will bring the woman here. She will tell us after the vibration.
1: No, no, listen, George. George, you want the truth? You want to know how to save the mates of the animals that have been stopped?
0: You will tell us now?
1: Yes, yes, I'll tell you. Take me to that stopped animal, and I'll tell you how to save its mate.
0: Very well, Walter. You are being logical now. We will go.
2: Are you all right?
1: Yeah, just let me catch my breath a minute.
2: What happened?
1: Well, after a while, I told them what they wanted to know.
2: You didn't?
1: Sure, as George pointed out, it seemed to be the logical thing at the time.
2: You gave up?
1: I suppose you can call it that. Look, I'm very bad. Something might turn up, Martha.
2: But they've beaten us completely, then. There isn't anything we can do. Of the human race. And we give up. We don't even die fighting. You call me?
1: Hmm? Oh, I must have said Martha. I'm sorry.
0: The Council of the Zan has met.
1: Something wrong? She was my wife. She died 2 years ago. What were you saying?
2: Nothing. Nothing. It doesn't matter. It's too late. It's too late. The whole...
1: What now, George?
0: Zan has been stopped.
2: What?
1: Zan is dead?
0: That is correct.
1: You didn't believe me, George. But you can die. You can really die. You'll have to get used to that if you're going to stay here.
0: The council has decided. A, you have in some way stopped this Zan. B, you and the woman must be eliminated.
1: Oh, you got it wrong, George. I didn't stop that Zan. It's just death. It gets all of us here.
0: You will be eliminated. Now.
1: But, George, it won't do any good to kill us. It won't save you. Everything that lives on Earth must die.
0: That is not logical.
1: But it's true.
0: The council has decided. This time, you will have the full vibration.
2: This time? Walter, what did they do to you?
1: They have a rather effective third degree.
2: They tortured you, Walter?
1: Yes, yes.
2: And I... Walter, it was all my fault.
1: I wouldn't even have tried without you. I suppose we have a last chance now to end with some dignity.
2: I think you're a very brave man.
1: Well, there isn't much else to do. Do we go now, George?
0: Now, Walter.
1: Wait, what's that?
0: I have been told another Zan has died.
1: Now. Now, will you believe me?
0: The Council of the Zan meets now.
1: Two gone already, and you were with me, George. You know I didn't kill this one.
0: What stopped him then?
1: I told you, it's old man death. You came to the wrong planet, George. Your immortality doesn't go down here. He can stop you, but you can't stop him. And you'll all die if you stick around. And now what?
0: The Council has decided this is a place of death. We will leave your planet.
1: Leave? You mean you're giving up?
0: It is not safe for the Zan.
2: Walter, they're leaving. They're really going.
1: Go on then, George, and don't hurry back.
0: It would not be logical to do so. We are leaving the Earth now. Goodbye, Walter.
1: Goodbye, George. Well, they're all aboard now.
2: So wonderful to feel the wind. And the sun again.
1: Close the hatches.
2: Walter, is it safe for us to be out here?
1: Sure, they're not interested in us any longer. They only want to get away. And I want to see this grace, the Zahn leaving Earth forever. Now they're blasting off.
2: There they go.
1: Yes, it's over now. Well, I suppose we might as well go back in.
2: I still don't understand, Walter. What made them go?
1: Oh, I just told them the fact of life.
2: Of death, you mean?
1: No, no. Oh, of life. After all, I thought George was old enough to know. At 7,000 years, he was getting to be a pretty big boy.
2: I wish you'd stop joking and tell me what happened.
1: Look out for step. Well, do you remember when the first animals died?
2: Yes, the rabbit and the canary.
1: Mm-hmm, and their mates just started to pine and waste away.
2: Yes.
1: Well, that worried the Zahn. They wanted to keep the last specimens alive if they could. So, finally, I broke down and told them about affection.
2: Affection?
1: Mm-hmm. And then I introduced Donald.
2: Donald? Who's that?
1: There we are.
2: Oh.
1: Come here. Grace, I want you to meet Donald.
2: Oh, Walter, please. What does affection have to do with it?
1: Well, that's what the Zahn wanted to know. I told him it was love that made the world go round, that having lost his mate, Donald would die immediately unless he had affection and constant petting.
2: Petting?
1: Mm-hmm. I even showed him how. Come here, fella. Come here. Come here. Yes, I held Donald in my arms and petted him a while, and then I let the Zahn take over with the animal in the next cage.
2: What animal?
1: Take a look. Hey, watch out. Don't go close.
2: It's a rattlesnake.
1: Yes, it's a rattlesnake. The Zahn's metabolism made it impossible for them to die of old age, but I had a hunch they could be poisoned.
2: Then it was the snake that killed the two Zahn.
1: They never even knew what bit them.
2: Then you outwitted them, Walter.
1: I suppose.
2: And I thought you'd just given up. Oh, Walter, I'm so proud of you.
1: You don't have to be. I had given up. I probably wouldn't afford it all if you hadn't pushed me.
2: Well,
1: we've got a world to plan, a whole new world, Grace.
2: I know.
1: We'll have to decide which animals to let out of the zoo and which ones it'd be safer to keep in. But first, there's a much bigger problem.
2: What's that?
1: The human race.
2: Oh.
1: Yeah, we've got to make a decision about that. It's a pretty important one.
2: Yes. But
1: it hasn't been a bad race. Of course, it may go backward for a while until it gets its breath, but well, we can save the books and all the most important things and get it started ahead once more.
2: Please, Walter.
1: It's the Garden of Eden.
2: Oh, don't be ridiculous.
1: All over again.
2: Don't be ridiculous, Walter.
1: Funny. Even blush like Martha. Oh, only you're stronger than she was. And prettier, too.
2: I wish you'd forget about Martha.
1: I think I will, my dear, if you'll only give me a little time.
2: Now, Walter Fairlane, you listen to me. If you think for 1 minute that we...
1: I thought it would never happen to me again. But it is love that makes the world go round. And so, Grace, if you could only...
2: I wouldn't marry you if you were the last man on Earth.
1: But that's exactly what I am.
2: I don't care. I don't even want to talk about it. I'm going out.
1: Well, all right, my dear, but think it over and please come back.
3: You see, I told you. It wasn't really so horrible, our story. Remember how it goes? The last man on Earth sat alone in a room. And then, there was a knock on the door.
1: Come in.
3: Come in, my dear. You see, it wasn't horrible at all.

0: have just heard the Frederick Brown story entitled Knock, an adventure in time, space, and the unknown world of the future, the world of Dimension X. Now, about next week. 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Arnold Moss was heard as Walter Phelan, Louis Van Ruten as the Zahn, and Joan Alexander as Grace Evans. Your narrator was Norman Rose. 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

No. No, stay where you are. Do not break the stillness of this moment, for this is a time of mystery, a time when imagination is free and moves forward swiftly, silently. 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

0: Man.
1: Sawdust and spangles, balloons and barkers, lemonade and laughter. That's the carnival to most people. But beneath the hoopla and ballyhoo, sometimes there lies a sinister strain. A force as elemental as the strength and cunning animal trainers pit against the jungle beast they subject to their will. Catmen, as the trainers of lions and tigers are called, follow the code of the jungle. When they match their skill against fang and claw in the cages, or against human enemies outside them, they neither ask nor give quarter. That is their creed, the law by which they live and sometimes die. Here is a cage. In it a huge tiger is pacing back and forth. There is deadly, killing power in the supple ripple of its muscles under the tawny skin with its black stripes. Killing power in the sheathed claws, in the wickedly gleaming teeth. Before the cage stands a man. His eyes are dull. His body is hunched. He is Brit, a cat man, but on his cheeks are livid marks of deep scratches. On his shoulder crouches an ordinary alley cat.
2: There he is, imp. That's Satan, the tiger that put me in the hospital. Remember the hospital, imp? Mom came halfway across the country to see me. Gee, I remember when she came into the room. She looked at me like she used to when I was a kid, and she said, "My little boy's been hurt." Now, she wasn't worried because I couldn't take care of her and send her money for food and rent. No, she was worried because the little boy was hurt. When I got better, she gave me you. A cat man ought to have a cat, she said. Meow. Yeah, then I made her go back home. I returned to the show. So here I am, a handyman. I clean out the cages and sweep up. Me, Brit, who used to tame the wildest cats. But it's a good thing Mom gave me you. I can talk to you. Nobody else around here listens to me anymore. They think I'm nuts.
3: Hey, you, Brit!
2: Now, there's Hank. Mustn't let him know that I'm not as tough as any cat man.
4: Yeah? What do you want?
3: I've been looking for you.
4: Yeah, well, here I am.
3: Now, look, Brit, get this straight. I ain't satisfied with your work. As long as I'm head trainer around here, these cages are going to be kept clean, you understand?
4: I'm doing the best I can, Hank.
3: If you can't do better, I'll get somebody who can. Trouble with you is you got no guts.
4: I had enough guts to be the best cat man in the business once. You ought to know that. You were my assistant.
3: Yeah, but I'm the head man now. Understand?
4: Yeah, sure.
3: I'd have got there even if Satan hadn't have clawed you. Understand?
4: Look, Hank, I'm not looking for an argument.
3: You're not looking for an argument. That's a hot one. You're just a flunky around here. Don't forget that. When I tell you I want those cages cleaned out better, I mean it. People pay good money to see me work Satan, and I want everything just right. You understand?
4: Yeah, I understand.
3: Okay, then get to work. I want everything just right.
4: Hey, Hank, just a minute, will you?
3: Yeah? What is it?
4: How's Marla?
3: It's none of your business. She's my gal now.
4: Did you hear him, imp? Did you hear him? I got a sweet cleaner, he says. People pay good money to see him work Satan, he says. He says that to me that used to be the best cat man in the business. Now I'm pushing a broom. Yeah. I know you love me, imp. Even though I'm just a has-been. I used to be the big attraction of this show. Now it's Hank. I used to work Satan. Now it's Hank. Marla used to be my gal. Now she's Hank's. My bad luck was certainly good luck for him, wasn't it, imp? Oh, well. Might as well sweep out good under Satan's cage. Like Hank wants me to do. Ouch! Scratch myself, imp. Scratch myself on those little shreds of copper wire sticking out at the bottom of Satan's cage. Hey.
2: What are these wires doing here anyway? There are two little holes drilled here in the floor. There must have been electric wires in them. Here are scraps of insulation on the wood. Now, why would anybody put electric wires through the floor of Satan's cage?
3: I tell you, Mala, there's nothing to worry about.
0: But I tell you, I don't like Britt hanging around the show. He might figure things out.
3: He'll never find out, baby. You and I are the only ones who know. It's a cinch I'm not going to say anything about it. And you aren't either. Are you, Mala?
5: Hank!
3: Well, are you?
5: Hank, you're hurting my arm.
3: Answer me. You're not going to go soft and blab, are you?
5: How can I? Even if I wanted to, I was in it from the beginning, wasn't I?
3: Yeah. Better.
5: Still,
3: what are you afraid of?
5: I don't know.
3: Even if Britt should find out, what can he do about it?
5: Well, he might kill you.
3: Don't make me laugh. He's all bunged up. He's hardly got enough strength to push that broom around. It's all he's fit for now, that and talking out loud to his alley cat.
5: Maybe.
3: What do you mean, maybe?
5: He might use a gun. He's strong enough to pull a trigger, you know.
3: What are you trying to do, scare me?
5: No, but...
3: I told you 100 times there's nothing to worry about. He ain't even got enough spirit left to use a gun. Yeah, you should have heard the way I bought him out this morning. He took it like a broken-down bum.
5: You wouldn't have talked to him like that before when he was the number one cat man of the show.
3: Hey, you ain't still stuck on him, are you?
5: Me? Stuck on Britt? Hank, would I have done what I did if I was?
3: Why did you do it? Why did you help me plan this job?
5: You know why. I was engaged to Britt. And then I fell for you. You know he wouldn't give me up unless something happened to him.
3: So we saw to it that something happened, okay. So what are you beefing about?
5: I still say he might find out.
3: I still say he won't, and even if he does, what can he do about it?
5: He might go to the cops.
3: He couldn't prove anything. It'd be his word against ours. Who believe a guy like him? Guy that's half nuts.
2: Yes, sir, Imp. There were electric wires stuck into the floor of Satan's cage. And they're right where the iron grid in front of the inner cage is. Yes, sir. The grid Satan has to step on when he makes his entrance into the big cage for the beginning of the act. Electric wires and an iron grid. That could add up to something, couldn't it, Imp? By Godfrey, it does. Now I see it. The iron grid was charged with electricity. Satan stepped on the grid and got a shock. It was planned. Now, who would have wanted me to get hurt? Who do you think, Imp?
5: Meow.
2: You're right. It was Hank. Remember I said my bad luck was certainly his good luck? He put those wires there. He made Satan go amok. He did it. And he got my job and my gal. Why can't I do the same thing to him, huh? Why?
5: Meow.
2: Quiet, quiet, Imp. The night watchman mustn't see us.
5: Meow.
2: Here's an AC outlet, Imp. Now we just screw this socket in and... take these wires to Satan's cage. And connect these wires to the iron bars of Satan's cage. There. That's got it. Now we go back to the socket. And we wait. The current has been pulled down so it won't hurt Satan. It'll just scare him when he rubs against the bars of the cage. Now we turn the juice on. Tonight, Imp, we try something a little different. Tonight, we try two wires tied to a stick and attached to a storage battery. It's called a hot shot, see? Here we are at Satan's cage. So you're nervous, huh, Satan? That's good, Satan, that's good. You don't like my electric treatment, huh? Why, you big sissy, it doesn't hurt you. It only shocks you. But you don't like it, huh? Well, see how you like this. Look at him, Imp. Look at Satan. He's more nervous than ever. He knows what we did to him the day before yesterday. He's afraid of us. Look at him cringing. He's sulking to the back of the cage. Well, this time, Satan, I've got a little surprise for you. This time you won't be shocked by electricity. You see this little black stick? You don't know there isn't any current in it, do you? You think it'll burn you like the other sticks I've shoved through these bars, huh? Okay. Now let's see what just a plain little wooden stick will do. Satan, here it comes at you. We've got him where we want him, Imp. And it took less than a week to do. I can make Satan go berserk any time I want to. All I've got to do is point this little black stick at him. No law against holding a little black stick in my hand when Hank does his act, is there? Is there, Imp? Now we're ready to pay off a debt.

0: tiger trainer named Britt was badly mauled by Satan, the tiger in his act. While in the hospital, he acquired an ordinary alley cat, which he called Imp, and to whom he talks as though it were a human being. When Britt left the hospital, he found that Hank, his former assistant, was now head trainer and engaged to Marla, who had always been Britt's girl. So, Britt, the catman, was forced to become a carnival handyman. Then, he found evidence that Hank had tricked Satan into attacking him by attaching electric wires to an iron grid in Satan's show cage, so that when Satan stepped on it, the shock drove him berserk. Secretly, at night, Britt has experimented with Satan, using long sticks charged with electricity until he is able to drive the tiger into a killing fury just by pointing a little black stick at him. Now, Britt is ready to deal with Hank.
1: Hurry, hurry, hurry! The big show is about to begin. See the show everybody enjoys. It's the talk of the Midway. See the most ferocious jungle animals ever captured by man. See them perform astounding tricks. Come this way for the big show. See Satan, the most ferocious man-eating tiger in captivity. See leopards and panthers and lions.
2: Yes, sir, Imp. The big show is about to begin. It's about to begin the last performance of Hank as a catman. Now is the time to pay him back for what he did to me. Now, while Satan is nervous and mean, all I have to do is point this little stick at him, and he goes nuts. Oh, what a surprise Hank is going to get. You know what I mean, Imp? You and I are the only ones who know. Maybe we ought to let somebody else in on the secret. Maybe we ought to let Marla know about it and watch her eat her heart out because there's nothing she can do to stop me. No, no, that wouldn't do. She might be able to warn Hank. No, I've got a better idea. Let's go find Marla. I've got an idea that maybe she might know all about it.
3: Hank, you gotta listen to me. I'm telling you...
4: You're always telling me something. It ain't one thing, it's another, and I'm getting sick of it, Marla. Fed up, you understand?
3: But, Hank...
4: Shut up! I have to slap you to make you understand I want any more talk out of you?
3: No.
4: All right, then keep quiet.
3: But it's important.
4: What's important?
3: What I was going to tell you.
4: All right, spill it. What is it this time?
3: Hank, I don't like the way Satan's been acting lately.
4: Hey, look, Marla, why don't you take care of your business? Let me take care of mine.
3: But that cat's dangerous.
4: Ah, nuts.
3: Britt used to be able to tell about those things. He could sense when a cat was in an ugly mood.
4: Yeah, well, if he's so smart, why did you leave him?
3: You know why. Because I fell for you, Hank.
4: Yeah, yeah, I know.
3: But I tell you, he could feel when a cat was ready to act up.
4: You're trying to say that he was a better cat man than me?
3: No.
4: If he was so darn smart, if he could tell when a cat was ready to run amok, why didn't he know it before Satan clawed him up?
3: You know the answer to that. You know there was nothing wrong with Satan. It was what you and I did that made him go berserk all of a sudden. You know that.
4: Yeah, I guess you're right.
3: Of course I'm right. And I tell you, Satan's been acting funny the last few days.
4: You noticed it too, huh, baby?
3: Sure. He acts kind of nervous and edgy.
4: Yeah, he's been pretty hard at work in the act, but what do you expect me to do about it?
3: Stop working with him for a few days, Hank.
4: Look, baby, you know as well as I do, if I let that cat worry me, he'll know it. Animals are smart that way, they can tell.
3: Yeah, I know.
4: You know, if he ever gets the idea I'm just a little bit afraid of him, he'll take advantage of it and really get dangerous. Now, if I stop working him a few days, he'll get even tougher than he is now.
3: Then what are you going to do?
4: Going to do my act same as always. Hey, it's almost time for me to begin. Come with me?
3: Not this time, Hank. I think I'll take a little walk. Maybe the exercise will do me.
2: Hello, Marla.
3: Oh, what do you want?
2: Just a little talk with you. We haven't had a talk since you walked out on me.
3: Look, I can't talk to you. Hank won't like it.
2: Hank isn't here.
3: Yes, but he...
2: No,
3: won't.
2: Hank isn't here. He's in the cage with Satan.
3: Has anything happened?
2: Happened? What can happen to a wonderful cat man like Hank, huh?
3: Well, I don't know. Satan's been kind of nervous lately.
2: Oh, so you've spotted that too, huh? Well, Imp, what do you know about that, huh?
3: Britt, what's the matter with Satan?
2: How should I know? I'm not a catman anymore. I'm just a broken-down flunky.
3: Britt, you know something you're not telling me.
2: And don't you know something you aren't telling me, Marla?
3: What do you mean?
2: Suppose you tell me.
3: Look, I don't know what you're talking about.
2: Don't you? Well, come with me, Marla.
3: Well, where are we going?
2: To Satan's cage.
3: Well, I'm not going with you. I'm going back to Hank. He's probably resting now.
2: He may be taking a long rest soon.
3: Cut it out, Britt. Quit trying to get on my nerves. Say what you've got to say and get it over with.
2: Don't brush me, Marla. I'll speak when I'm ready. Well, here's Satan's cage. Look at him, Marla. He's quite a tiger.
3: Yeah.
2: Have you ever noticed things about cats? Take Imp here, for instance. He's a little fella. But he has claws. They're sharp, too. Look, when I unsheathe them.
3: Oh! Ouch, you made him scratch me.
2: Yeah. They draw blood, don't they?
3: What's a big idea?
2: Now take Satan there. His claws are just as sharp and hooked. Only they're longer, much longer. When he sinks them into a person's flesh, he doesn't just scratch the skin. He digs right down to the bone.
3: All right, so what?
2: So he can cripple or kill a man in the cage with him. I know.
3: Oh, Britt, I'm sorry he got you.
2: That's very considerate of you, Marla. You'd be sorry if he got Hank, too, wouldn't you?
3: Britt, please.
2: Because I can make him do it. Just watch what happens when I point this little black stick at him.
3: Oh, no.
2: Oh, yes.
3: No.
2: I can make him do that any time I want to. Want to see me do it again?
3: No, no, please.
2: I can make him go berserk like that when Hank's in the cage with him.
3: Britt! Britt, what do you want from me?
2: From you, Marla? I want a written confession.
3: A confession?
2: Yeah, you see? I know all about the electric wires that connected with the iron grid in Satan's cage.
3: Electric wires? I don't know what you're talking about, Britt.
2: Don't you? That's too bad. Because some one of these days when Hank's doing his act with Satan, I'm liable to poke my little black stick into the cage.
3: No, you mustn't do it.
2: You know what'll happen to Hank then, don't you?
3: Brett, you mustn't.
2: How about that confession?
3: I didn't have anything to do with it. You gotta believe me, Brett.
2: I believed in you once, Marla. And what did it get me? No, I don't believe you. Because I know Hank's too dumb to have figured out that electricity trick by himself.
3: All right, Brett. You win. I'll write the confession. Hank.
4: Hiya, Marla. How was the war?
3: Hank, listen to me. I got to tell you something.
4: Save it. Save it. If there's anything I can't stand, it's a woman who's always shooting off her mouth. You know that, don't you?
3: Yeah, I know.
4: And just remember one thing, baby. Keep your mouth shut because you're in it just as deep as I am. You understand?
3: I understand.
4: Okay, then keep your big trap shut and don't go threatening a blab if I decide to take a run-out powder on you.
3: I won't.
4: All right, that's better.
3: But you'll never run out on me because he knows all about it.
4: What are you talking about? Who knows all about what?
3: Britt. He knows about what we did to him.
4: Who told him?
3: He figured it out for himself, I guess.
4: I told you before, that doesn't mean anything. He can't prove a thing.
3: Yes, he can. I wrote a confession.
4: You wrote... Where is it? Give it to me.
3: I haven't got it.
4: Tell me where it is or so help
3: Britt's
4: me.
3: Britt's got it.
4: Why, you two-timing...
3: Please, Hank. Please don't hit me again. I wrote that confession to save your life. Britt showed me how he can make Satan go berserk any time just by pointing a little black stick at him.
4: What?
3: Yeah. All he's got to do is poke a little wooden stick through the bars and the cat goes wild. Britt threatened to do it sometime when you're working your act. If I didn't write that confession.
4: I tried to kill Britt once before, but Satan didn't do a good job. Next time I'm not taking any chances. Next time, I'm going to do it myself.
5: Hey, Hank.
4: Yeah?
5: The boss sent me to get you.
4: What for?
5: You're late for your act.
4: Oh, yeah, my act.
5: Hey, what's the matter? You look upset about something.
4: Nothing. Something I got to do. Take care of it after my act. Hey, do me a little favor, will you?
5: Yeah, sure, Hank. What is it?
4: Keep that bird away from Satan's cage while I'm doing my act, will you?
5: Okay, Hank, it's in the bag.
1: And now, ladies and gentlemen, one of the most sensational wild animal performances of the century, presenting the daring king of the catmen, Hank Chandler.
6: big tiger.
3: The trainer is in a cage now.
6: Oh, he looks mean, doesn't he? I wouldn't want to be in there.
3: He's down. The trainer's down.
6: They're shooting at the tiger. Why doesn't he let go of the man?
3: They use only blank cartridges.
6: Look, another man's getting into the cage.
3: He's only got a little stick in his hand. The tiger's backing away. He saved him. He saved the trainer.
2: Yes, Imp. I saved Hank's life. I'm nervous about something when he went into the cage. Satan sensed it and he went on a rampage. Well, Hank's pretty badly mauled. But he'll live to go to jail. And that's where Marla's going, too. I've given the confession to the cops. Hank and Marla belong behind bars. Yeah, and I belong behind bars, too. The bars of Satan's cage. You know, the boss gave me back my old job. I'm a catman again, Imp. I'm a catman again.

From shadows and stillness, mystery weaves a spell of strangest fascination, charging the mind with doubts and fears. For mystery is a strange companion, a living memory in the haunting hour.

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0: April 3rd, 1971. 2 days ago, spaceship Discovery, accompanied by 8 huge freighter ships, took off from the launching ground on the moon on the first stage of its 6-month-long, 355-million-mile journey to Mars. 51 hours later, the Mars fleet was coasting out from the sun toward the red planet's orbit in a prearranged formation. When cargo ship number 2 reported that her rocket motor had not been working efficiently and that the powerful two-way radio was also faulty, Jet decided to transfer our motor engineer, Mitch, and radio mechanic, Lemmy, to the freighter in the hope that they would trace the faults. 5 minutes later, the two men were in the airlock and ready to leave.
1: Who's going first?
2: You. Fasten your safety line and push off. There's enough length to allow you to reach the other ship. When you get there, fasten your short line. Then I'll hook the end of your long line to myself, and you pull me across.
1: Yeah, Mitch.
2: And don't pull too hard.
1: Do me a favor. Am I likely to?
2: Just being careful, that's all. Don't want to crash up on the side of that ship. Are you ready? Fasten your line and make sure it's fast.
1: There.
2: All right, now. Push. I'll keep a hold of the line. If you push too hard, I'll hold you back.
1: Then here I go.
3: There he goes.
0: Cautious, wasn't he? He's hardly moving.
3: Better that than too fast.
1: Blimey.
3: Is something wrong, Lemmy?
1: No, Jet. Just a weird feeling, that's all. Suspended idea. In nothing.
3: It's perfectly safe.
1: It don't feel like it.
0: He's nearly there.
1: Ah. Made it.
2: Fasten your short line, Lemmy.
1: Short line fastened.
2: Now attaching long line to belt. Right, Lemmy? You ready?
1: Yes, Mitch.
2: Then haul away. And slowly.
1: Taking up the slack. Line tight. Hey, Mitch, where are you going? What are you doing up there? It's just like you was a kite and I was flying you.
2: Don't pull on the line, you fool. Lemmy!
1: Oh,
2: Lemmy!
1: Blimey. Blimey, it's come off. The line's come unfastened. Jet!
4: Hello?
1: The line's come loose. Mitch is adrift. He's drifting away.
4: Good heavens, Doc, he is.
2: Jet! Jet!
4: Hold on, Mitch. Don't panic. Lemmy, can you hear me?
1: Yes, Jet.
4: Haul in the line, then throw it towards Mitch.
1: Right.
0: He'll have to look lively. Mitch is definitely drifting off.
4: Yes, but only slowly. The line should be long enough to reach him.
1: You ready, Mitch?
2: Oh, what do you think? And make it a good shot, Lemmy, for Pete's sake.
1: Right. Here it comes.
0: Miles wide of him.
1: I'm sorry, Mitch. I'll try again.
4: Don't get my suit. I may have to go out there myself.
0: Sure, Jet.
1: Now, Mitch, you ready?
2: Yeah, Lemmy.
1: Now, you try and grab it, boy, as it comes by.
2: Yeah.
1: Now, here it comes.
4: Oh, Lemmy, can't you throw it straighter than that?
1: I'm sorry, Jet. I'm doing my best. It's this suit. It makes it so difficult.
4: All right. Now, just keep calm. Have another try.
1: I'm sorry, Mitch.
2: But take your time, Lemmy. Now, slowly does it.
0: Mitch must be at least 5 yards further away by now.
4: A good throw this time should make it.
0: And if it doesn't?
4: Call up the pilot to freighter number 2, will you, Doc?
0: Sure.
1: Right, Mitch. I'll do it this time if it kills me. Now, you ready?
2: Yeah, Lemmy. And if you want me to be with you at the end of this trip, make it good.
0: Hello, freighter number 2. Flagship calling.
5: Hello, flagship. Number 2 calling.
0: Stand by. Captain Morgan wants you.
5: Okay.
1: Now get ready, Mitch. Here it comes.
4: Oh, good shot, Lemmy. Doc, he made... Oh, no.
0: What now?
4: A dead straight throw, but Mitch can't reach it.
0: What?
4: He's drifted too far. Get the airlock ready to let me out.
0: You bet.
1: Stretch for it, Mitch, mate. You might just make it.
2: I can't. It's 6 inches too short.
4: Hello, Mitch?
2: Yeah, Jet.
4: Hang on, I'm coming out. Lemmy.
1: Yes, Jet.
4: Get inside number 2's airlock. I'm going to ask the crew to let you in.
1: What? And leave Mitch out there? Or drifting away into eternity?
4: Lemmy, do as you're told, and don't argue.
1: Now enter an airlock.
4: Hello, number 2.
6: Hearing you loud and clear.
4: Let Lemmy in, will you? And put Whittaker on.
6: Yes, sir. Whittaker here.
4: Whittaker, go into the cargo compartment and get a construction engineer's rocket propulsion unit. When Lemmy gets inside, give it to him.
6: Yes, sir.
4: All right, Doc. Let me out.
0: Airlock contact.
7: Helmet fastened. Exhaust the airlock.
0: Contact.
7: Suit inflating.
0: Air pressure zero.
7: Open the door, Doc.
1: Hello, Jet. Can you hear me?
7: Yes, Lemmy.
1: I'll be in number 2's cabin any minute. Now, what do I do when I get there?
7: Whittaker will give you a propulsion unit. Take it. Come out again and wait by the main door. Is that clear?
1: Right.
7: Doc? Hey, Doc.
0: Yeah, Jet.
7: Mitch, I can't see him.
2: I'm about 150 yards up, out of your line of vision.
7: Oh. Can you see him on the televiewer, Doc?
0: Yes, Jet, I can. He's directly over the ship.
8: drifting further away all the time.
9: Oh, thanks, Doc, for those comforting words.
7: Fastening long safety line to ship.
8: What are you going to do, Jet?
7: Give myself a push and drift over to number two. Lemmy, can you hear me?
1: Yes, Jet. I'm in the airlock again now. I'll be out in just a minute.
7: Here I go, Doc. Pushing off. Ah, hello, Mitch.
9: Hello, Jet.
7: I can see you now. Hope to be alongside you in a few minutes.
9: Oh, make it snappy, Jet. I'm way above the ship now.
8: Main door of number two opening. And there's Lemmy, Jet. Lemmy?
1: Yes, Doc?
8: Jet's on his way.
1: So I can see. Hey, he's almost here. He's made it.
7: Hello, Lemmy. Help me fix that propulsion unit.
1: You're going up after him?
7: What else?
1: But the line doesn't carry that far. You'll never reach him.
7: Is she secure?
1: Yeah, I think so, but...
7: Now, listen to me carefully. With the help of that rocket unit, I'm going to head towards Mitch.
1: But the line isn't long enough for you to...
7: As soon as it's paid out, I'm going to let go. I'll pick up Mitch and then come back to the end of the rope, so don't draw it back.
1: But will it stay put?
7: Of course it will. There's so little gravity out here, it'll remain in position for hours. Now, you ready?
1: But, Jet, listen. If you let go of that line, you'll be adrift too, and then... Here, mate. Let me do it. You're more important at this expedition than me.
7: Fasten the rope, Lemmy.
1: But, Jet...
7: Fasten the line.
1: Hitch in the line. Line secure.
7: Now, give the free end a couple of turns around my wrist.
1: There.
7: Hello, Mitch.
9: Yeah, Jet.
7: Did you hear all that?
9: Too right.
7: Then, here I come.
8: Not too fast, Jet. Don't overshoot.
1: Oh, blimey. Careful, Jet. It's only a short way you're going, not back to the Earth.
7: I'll have to take it easier next stage. Now, leaving end of safety line.
1: How are you going to find your way back to Mitch traveling backwards?
7: It's up to you to direct me.
1: All right. You're about halfway there. Now, continue slowly in the same direction. You're drifting towards him now, but a little too low. Now, point the nozzle downwards. Smack on. Grab him, Mitch.
9: Right, Jet. Gotcha.
7: Oh, thank goodness. Now, hang on tight, Mitch. Now, I'll have to maneuver a bit to turn us.
1: Nearly round, Jet. About there. Right. Now straighten up. Keep going. Slowly. You'll make it. Now the rope's directly behind you. Easy does it.
7: If you can see it, Mitch, grab that line.
9: Got it!
7: Can you keep hold of it?
9: I think so.
7: All right, Lemmy. Haul us back. Oh, we're safe now, Mitch. The panic's over.
9: Oh, thanks, Jet. I thought I'd seen the last of you, discovering everything else.
7: Now, as soon as your boots grip the hull, make your way into the airlock.
9: Too right, I will.
1: Yeah. Oh, that's it, Mitch boy. Home again. I thought we'd lost you that time.
7: Get into the airlock, both of you.
1: But what about your safety line, sticking out from Discovery like it was performing the Indian rope trick?
7: Oh, we can stay there for now. We'll need it to help us back anyway. Hello, Doc.
8: Matthew speaking.
7: I'll see Mitch safely inside. If he's okay, I'll leave him to get on with the job and then come back. You all right on your own for a spell?
8: Sure, don't worry about me.
7: Good. And I'll call you again from number two in a few minutes.
8: Yes, Jet. And nice work. What do you say, Mitch?
9: Too right.

0: So Mitch was saved. But it had been a close call. The propulsion unit by which Jet was able to reach Mitch was a miniature rocket motor, looking rather like a hand fire extinguisher. It was designed to be used by the construction engineers when, above the Martian surface, they'd leave their ships to transfer to Discovery the equipment that was to be ferried down to the landing area. No engineer would dare move about outside the ship without first attaching his safety line so that, in the event of anything going wrong with the propulsion unit, he could be hauled back to his ship by hand. And so, for Jet to deliberately propel himself into the void without a safety line had been an extremely risky undertaking. However, once Mitch had been brought back, the incident was quickly put out of mind. A few minutes later, the three men were safely inside the ship and setting about the task of finding out what was wrong with freighter number two.
1: How soon did she begin losing thrust, Frank?
2: Soon after we reached maximum acceleration.
1: Can I see the log?
2: Yes, skipper. If you get a step over to the control table.
1: How about that radio, Lemmy? Any idea what's wrong with that?
3: Amplifying circuit of the main receiver. Getting less than half the current through that she should have. I think I'll have to take her innards out.
1: Oh, will it be a long job?
3: Probably. I can't say yet.
1: Well, let me know as soon as you can. I don't like Doc being in Discovery on his own.
3: Well, you can talk to him if you want to. I won't be interfering with the ship-to-ship system.
4: Well, Jet, so far as I can judge, the motor trouble is way deep down in the hole someplace.
1: Can you get at it, Mitch? Put it right.
4: Not without every engineer we got with us working on it.

0: for the job. Can't even get near it for weeks. The motor's still highly radioactive.
1: Oh, then what do you suggest?
0: That we leave it alone and hope.
1: Yeah, but how about when we begin to approach Mars and have to slow down? She'll have to be working properly then.
0: Well, if in spite of the trouble the motor's got the ship this far, she should function well enough to slow her down too. But she'll probably eat up an awful lot of fuel.
1: Will there be enough in the tanks to do the job?
0: We'll have to make sure there is. We'll take some of the spare fuel from the storage tanks and fill her up.
1: Yes, but that'll leave us short during the exploration period.
0: I know, but it's either that or risking losing the ship.
1: Oh, very well, Midge. If that's your opinion, we'll have the fuel transferred, but we'll have to wait until she stops boiling. We can't risk the fueling squads getting contaminated.
0: Well, we've got months of coasting before we need to get down to it.
1: How about you, Lemmy?
2: Well, with luck, I think I would have traced this trouble within an hour.
1: As long as that?
2: Well, you want me to do the job properly, don't you?
1: Of course I do, but I don't want to leave Doc alone in the flagship for longer than I can help, either. Yeah, I think I'll have to leave you here, Lemmy.
2: Oh, it suits me.
1: As soon as you're ready to make the transfer, let me know. I'll be at the main door to see you make it safely.
2: Right.
1: Come on, Mitch, let's get back to our own ship.
3: Yeah.
1: Open up the airlock, will you, Whittaker?
4: Yes, sir. Make sure your line's secure this time, Skipper.
0: You're damn right I will.
4: Airlock, contact.
5: Well, Mitch, nice to know you're still with us.
0: That was a close thing, Doc, and no mistake.
1: Hey, Doc, take this, will you?
5: Huh? Oh, the propulsion unit.
1: We'll keep it in this ship in case we need it again.
5: Well, if we'd had it before, Mitch could have brought himself back.
1: Had we known it was going to be needed before we got to Mars, it would have been here. Lemmy will be bringing over another one when he returns, so from now on, nobody leaves the ship without a propulsion unit.
5: What happened, Mitch? How did you come adrift?
0: I wish I knew, Doc.
1: What? You mean you don't?
0: No, Jet. That line was hooked to me. I swear the safety catch was definitely secure.
1: Then how did it come apart?
0: Search me. Here. Here, look at my belt. There's nothing wrong there, is there?
1: No, not that I can see.
0: Nothing wrong with the catch on the end of the safety line either.
1: No.
0: Look, I tell you, there's something screwy somewhere. I would have staked my life on that line being secure.
5: That's just what you did, isn't it, Mitch?
0: Yeah. Yeah, I see what you mean.
1: You better be more careful in future, Mitch. Test the catch before you push off.
0: I tell you, I did.
5: Well, you're not likely to be going outside again.
0: Unless number two shows more signs of trouble.
1: Well, why should she?
0: Well, why shouldn't she? She's shown plenty up to now. Whoever passed that ship as okay ought to be fired. I've half a mind to call up control and tell them to do
1: it. Now, hold on, Mitch. It's probably a fault that's developed since we've been underway. You can't blame the inspection engineer for that.
0: Well, it wasn't the first time she'd been faulty. Doc reported me she was down on thrust 3 days before we took off.
5: But that was put right, Mitch.
0: Oh, looks like it, doesn't it? How about the radio? Doesn't look as though that was properly inspected either.
1: Oh, pure coincidence.
0: Pure incompetence is what I'd call it. If there can be two major faults in one ship like that, how many are there in the other ships?
1: Look, Mitch, you're overwrought. After what you've been through, I'm not surprised.
5: Yeah, come on, Mitch. Get your suit off and lie down and take a rest.
0: I tell you, I don't need to rest.
1: While you're on this ship, Mitch, and Doc gives you advice, you'll take it. Now get your suit off.
0: All right. All right, if you say so. I'm not a kid, you know. I know when I feel okay. I don't need you or Doc to tell me different.
1: Can you get him to sleep, Doc?
5: Yeah, sure, Jet. Leave him to me. I'll fix it.
1: Good. Meanwhile, I'll call up Lemmy, see how he's getting on.
5: All right.
1: Hello, freighter number two. Flagship Discovery calling freighter number two.
6: Freighter number two calling Discovery. Frank Rogers speaking.
1: Put Lemmy on, will you, please?
6: Yes, sir. Hello, Jet. Lemmy speaking.
1: How's it going, Lemmy?
6: Well, I know where the trouble is, but it'll be another couple of hours before I put it right.
1: Oh.
6: Don't you worry, boy. Lemmy Barnett's on the job. Soon as everything's shipshape again, I'll let you know. Tell Doc I'll be eating out, will you? And not to worry about my rations.
1: All right, but be as quick as you can. I want you back in your own ship as soon as possible.
6: Well, the sooner I get on with the job, the sooner I get back. I'll call you later.
1: Okay, Lemmy.

0: 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Now, if you don't get a good reception now, Frank, I'll eat my omelet. Switch on, will you, mate?
1: Right.
0: Hello, Discovery. 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
0: I'll finish that radio job now. I request permission to contact base for reception test.
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0: Hello, Earth. Space Fleet, Freighter number 2 calling for reception test. Come in, please.
3: Hello, Freighter number 2. Receiving you loud and clear.
0: And the same to you. Well, it seems we're okay now, but give us a little more, will you, just to make sure?
3: Twinkle, twinkle, little star, how I wonder what you are.
0: You might well ask. A star is about what the Earth is beginning to look like. Well, thanks a lot, Control.
3: Thank you, number 2.
0: Well, there you are, Frank. That's that little job jobbed. If you don't get Control at full possible strength after this, you can return the goods and you get your money back.
1: I suppose you'll be going over to Discovery now.
0: Yep. Just as soon as Whittaker comes back with a propulsion unit for me.
1: Oh.

0: You almost sound disappointed.
1: You sure you wouldn't like a little more to eat before you go?
0: What's the matter, Frank? I don't owe you any money, do I?
1: How do you mean?
0: Well, the way you're trying to hang on to me, I thought maybe I did.
1: Oh, it's just that I hoped you might have stayed for a bit.
0: Well, you heard what Jet said. I was to return to Discovery as soon as the job was finished. I'd better call him up, tell him I'm on my way.
1: Well, if you must, I thought we might have had the pleasure of your social company for a bit. Somebody to talk to for a while.
0: You got Whittaker to talk to.
1: No, Lemmy. I can't talk to him.
0: Hey? Oh, don't tell me you two are fighting, only 2 days out.
1: I couldn't quarrel with him if I tried.
0: Why? Has he been struck dumb or something?
1: No, it's not that. He just doesn't talk. He's about the most unsociable person I've ever met.
0: And why did you crew up with him?
1: I couldn't help it. I was supposed to crew with Vibis, but he was killed back in Lunar City when the meteor hit living quarters.
0: Oh. So Whittaker's a last-minute replacement?
1: Yeah. I had hardly time to get acquainted with him before we took off.
0: And after only 2 days out, you decide you can't get along with him?
1: I defy anybody to.
0: But what's the matter with him? Don't he pull his weight, or...
1: Well, he works all right about the only thing he does do. Never says a word, unless it's absolutely necessary.
0: He doesn't talk about anything else? His family, or where he comes from, or anything?
1: No.
0: Then how does he spend his time?
1: And he's not on duty, mostly lying on his bunk.
0: Reading?
1: No, just lying, waiting for his turn at radio watch.
0: Oh.
1: He can't wait to get to that receiver. And when I'm at it, he just lies there, staring at me.
0: Go on.
1: Sometimes when I sit there, feeling his eyes boring through my back, I feel like throwing the logbook at him.
0: Frank, you're sure you haven't upset him in any way?
1: If trying to be nice to a fellow who half the time acts as though you're not here is upsetting, then yes, I have.
0: Maybe that's the trouble.
1: Huh?
0: Yeah, you're trying to be too nice to him. He just doesn't like it.
1: That's not the reason, Lemmy. It goes deeper than that. He's a queer customer all round.
0: How do you mean?
1: 24 hours out from Earth, I was on watch, sitting at the radio, and he was asleep on his bunk as usual. I was waiting for a velocity check from control. It was late in coming.
0: And?
1: I thought maybe the receiver had drifted off frequency and began to fiddle with the controls. And I happened to turn round and found Whittaker standing right behind me. It gave me quite a shock. I don't know how long he'd been there.
0: What did you say to him?
1: I asked him what he wanted and if he couldn't sleep. But he didn't reply. Just stood there, listening.
0: And then?
1: Mitch came through on the ship-to-ship system asking for routine checks, and Whittaker went back to his bunk and lay down.
0: He wasn't sleepwalking.
1: With his eyes open.
0: I've heard that's possible.
1: No, Lemmy. I don't think he was sleepwalking.
0: You sure you hadn't hypnotized him or anything?
1: I'm not joking, Lemmy.
0: No, mate.
1: Sometimes I think he must be in a trance, doesn't even know I'm here.
0: Well, if he were, how could he carry out his work?
1: Oh, he does that all right, as well as the next. In fact, he doesn't miss a thing where work is concerned, only sometimes...
0: Well?
1: You don't think I'm crazy, do you, Lemmy?
0: As if I'd think a thing like that.
1: Well, sometimes it's as though he's not the only one here.
0: Yeah, well... Hey?
1: Well, he is, but... Well, it's not him, if you know what I mean.
0: Yeah,
1: I tell you, Lemmy, if I have 6 months of this all the way to Mars, I'll go crackers.
0: Look, Frank... Why don't you tell Jet about all this?
1: Oh, he's got enough on his mind without having to shoulder my troubles, too.
0: Yeah, but we all know that living for weeks in a confined space with somebody you can't get on with is not too easy. You begin to see something wrong in everything they do, the way they eat, the way they walk, the way they hold their cigarettes if they smoke, the way they watch you smoke in yours if they don't. All maddening, irritating little things. But they could drive you off your rocker in no time. You might even start getting violent.
1: I might at that.
0: Yeah. Look, if Jet thinks you've got a good case, he'll get either you or Whittaker transferred to another ship before any real trouble starts.
1: Hold it. Here he comes.
0: Oh. You treat her gently, Frank, and she'll treat you kindly. The way she's behaving now, she'll pick up a signal from Jupiter if there's anybody up there to send one, which there ain't. So if you find you're getting nothing, you know just where you're getting from.
2: Your propulsion unit, Mr. Barnett.
0: Oh. Oh, thank you, Mr. Whittaker. Look, the men on this trip usually call me Lemmy. There's no need for you to be formal, you know.
2: Shall I help you on with it?
0: Yeah. Yes, thank you. Not that I'll be needing it. When I push off from this ship, my line will be fast. You won't find me drifting off, as Mitch did.
2: I'm sure he thought the same thing before his line disconnected.
0: Hmm. You're a little comfort, ain't you?
2: It's fixed now, Mr. Barnett. I'll call Captain Morgan. Tell him you're ready.
0: Yes, you do that. And thank you.
1: See what I mean?
0: Yeah. Don't you worry, Frank, boy. I'll tell Jet about this. I'll see what he thinks of it.
1: Thanks, Lemmy. I'll be grateful.

When Lemmy returned to the Discovery, he reported the conversation he'd had with Frank Rogers about Whittaker, the construction engineer. Jet, Mitch, and I listened with little concern. Rogers had probably exaggerated the whole business, and Lemmy had been too gullible. Men were bound to be upset by space conditions, particularly during the first day or so after takeoff, before their bodies were fully attuned to the strange sensations brought about by the lack of gravity and the closely confined living quarters. Some men were affected physically, were subjected to violent attacks of nausea. Others became depressed, sullen, even apathetic. But all these space-induced maladies were easily controlled by a little determination and willpower, and after a maximum of 2 days, most crew members felt themselves again. We concluded that Whittaker was suffering from an acute attack of space sickness and was taking more time to get over it than most. Rogers was told of our opinion and rather reluctantly agreed to be patient, see whether Whittaker's attitude would improve. Meanwhile, the huge ships of the Mars space fleet were coasting on their way, out from the sun and towards the orbit of the red planet.

0: Although we'd left the Earth's orbit, it was still continuing its own course round the sun and was, as it were, pursuing us. By the time we reached Mars, we would have traveled halfway round the sun, and so would the Earth. In fact, by the time Mars was reached, the Earth would have overtaken us, lie directly between us and the sun, and be approximately 40 million miles away. But to achieve that distance, we had to coast 355 million miles. Had it been possible to travel in a straight line, our journey could have been accomplished in only 55 days. The next 2 weeks were uneventful. All was well with the fleet. Personnel in all ships, except number two, seemed happy enough. Rogers was told that if his relationship with Whittaker did not improve, one or the other of them would be transferred to another ship. That seemed to cheer Frank considerably, and for a few days, we forgot the affair.
1: Hello, Control. Flagship Discovery calling Control. Come in, please.
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1: 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Are you ready to receive it?
2: Yes, Discovery. Stand by. I'll tell you when to start.
1: Right. You know, the time lag between replies gets longer every time we call up. We must be a million miles from Earth at least by now.
0: 2 million, Lemmy.
1: Go on.
2: Hello, Discovery. 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Ready to take your transmission, but first I have a message for Captain Morgan.
1: Hold on a minute. I'll call him. Hey, Jet.
3: Yes, Lemmy?
1: Control, got a message for you.
3: What's it about?
1: They didn't say.
3: Hello, Control. Morgan here. Ready for your message.
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1: Yes, mate.
2: Hello, Captain Morgan. 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Urgent. Concerning Whittaker, crew member of freighter ship number two.
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2: 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James E. Whittaker. 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
1: That's it, Jet. 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
3: From Captain Morgan aboard Discovery to Personnel Records Office. 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End of message.
1: Maybe they made a mistake. It's the police they want.
2: Message received. We'll call you later.
3: Thank you, Control. All right, Lemmy. Keep listening out. Let me know as soon as you get a reply.
5: Oh, Jet, what was all that about?
3: Oh, I'm darned if I know. Want me to check up on Whittaker, something they must have done themselves a year ago.
5: Whittaker?
3: Yeah.
6: Maybe they've lost their information on him and want to keep the records straight.
3: Well, this is a fine time to choose to do it. 3 weeks out from takeoff.
5: Well, besides, there's a duplicate copy of everybody's personal dossier down on Earth. Why not ask them for it?

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2: You're coming, Lemmy.
0: Message for Captain Morgan from Control. Urgent. Repeat. Urgent. Information on Whittaker required as soon as possible. Please take immediate action on previous signal. End of message.
1: Blimey. Assistant, and eh?
2: Hello, Control. Morgan speaking. Message received and understood. We'll call again as soon as information has been obtained. Well, Lemmy, seems there's nothing for it but to carry out the order.
1: Haven't they got nothing better to do down there than expect us to carry out records work for them?
2: Call up number two, Lemmy. Get Whittaker for me, will you?
1: Yes, Jet. Hello, Space Fleet. Discovery calling freighter number two. Come in, please.
3: Number two calling Discovery.
2: Morgan here. Is that Whittaker?
3: Yes, Captain.
2: Look, Whittaker, I'm sorry about this, but I've had a message from Control about you.
3: Yes?
2: I have to ask you a number of questions about yourself, personnel records.
3: All information about me can be found in my personal dossier.
2: Yes, I realize that, but for some reason Control insists on having it again. Are you ready?
3: Yes.
2: Your name?
3: James Edward Whittaker.
2: Date of birth?
3: 12th September 1940.
2: Nationality?
3: British.
2: Place of birth?
3: 12th September 1940.
2: No, place of birth?
3: British.
1: What's he talking about?
2: Hello, Whittaker.
3: James Edward Whittaker.
1: Blimey.
2: What's happening over there? Hello? Hello?
3: 12th September 1893.
2: 1893? Whittaker!
3: 12th September 1893.
1: He must be crackers.
2: Listen, Whittaker, put Rogers on.
3: Rogers is asleep.
2: Then wake him up.
3: He cannot be woken.
2: Wake him up, do you hear? Hello, Whittaker, do you...
1: It sounds like he shut his transmitter off.
2: Hello, Whittaker. Hello. Freighter number two, Discovery calling.
1: Hello. It's no good, Jet. He's not replying.
2: What's he up to?
1: And Frank. What about Frank?
2: Hello.

You've been listening to Episode 2 of Journey into Space with Andrew Foulds as Jet Morgan, David Kossoff as Lemmy, Guy Kingsley-Pointer as Doc, Bruce Beebe as Mitch, and with David Jacobs and Anthony Marriott. The orchestra was conducted by Van Phillips, who also composed the music. Journey into Space is written by Charles Chilton and produced by him in the London studios of the BBC.

0: This is the fascinating story of Danco, the Planet Man, troubleshooter for the League of Planets organization, the law enforcement body for peace and justice in the celestial world, whose headquarters and center of operations are situated on the capital of all the planets, Planaria Rex. From Mercury to Pluto, wherever danger threatens the universe, you will find Danco, the Planet Man, fighting for fair play. In a moment, the Planet Man. Danco, the Planet Man, had joined forces with a master robot to overthrow the robot lords on the planet by having his brain made a part of the circuits. He is now almost a robot himself. Flats and Mira, in a desperate gamble with fate, are trying to steal a robot jet by changing the wiring of the controls. A mistake will destroy them both.
1: Don't move, Flats. We're about to hit the brain assembly.
2: I got my fingers crossed.
1: Quiet now.
2: Are we by?
1: Flats, you did it. I don't know how, but you did it. The brain is installed and nothing happened.
2: What do you mean nothing happened? Look at my shirt. I'm soaked from perspiration. Talk about suspense.
1: What am I so happy about? We're certainly far from safe.
2: What do we do now?
1: Just wait. In a few moments now, this jet will be deposited with the others that have been assembled. It's a short test flight, and then they're stored against the time when the robots start their conquest of the galaxy.
2: How do we figure then?
1: We'll climb aboard the jet. When the others take off, we do too. From then on, it's up to you.
2: What do you mean, up to me?
1: Well, this is what you wanted. A jet so you could look for the Planet Man. Well, now you've got it. It's all yours.
3: As far as I can tell, C21, your plans for attack against the ruling robots are sound. When do we carry them out?
4: In a few hours.
3: What about Flat?
4: What about him?
3: We must locate him before the attack is launched.
4: Is the safety of the galaxy less important?
3: Of course not.
4: Then we must not delay our attack to save his life. If we can find him before then, and there is still a chance, I will do all that can be done to protect him.
3: I guess I'll have to settle for that then.
4: Let us rally all our forces at the planned center. In an hour, we can order the jets aloft. The last of them are even now rolling off the assembly lines at the plants I control.
2: They must be almost to the test field.
1: It's just outside this building. You see there where the belt passes through that doorway? There, just outside?
2: Well, we better climb into the jet then, hadn't we?
1: I think it's best.
2: Here, I'll give you a hand.
1: Thanks. Let me help you now.
2: No, I'm not that tired.
1: Here, move back against this rear shield.
2: Why, there's no danger anymore, is there?
1: I don't think so, but why take the chance? When we get out on the field, we can move forward again.
2: Say, listen, there's something that's been bothering me for the last hour.
1: I expected that.
2: Expected what?
1: That you would wonder how I knew all I did about this plant and the way the assemblers work.
2: That's what I was going to ask. Well, you did know more than you admitted.
1: Yes, I know a great deal more. But I won't tell you why or how.
2: Yet. When will you tell me?
1: When we're safe. If that time ever comes. Until then, you'll have to trust me.
2: Oh, I trust you. It's not that. But you see, I'm a nosy guy, and it kills me to know there's something I don't know and I'd be able to find out about it, or when I'll know what I don't know. Say, it's kind of confusing, isn't it? Well, I just have to go along with you, and but I hope we're set soon. I can't keep my curiosity in check for very long.
1: Here's the exit. We'll be out on the test field in a moment now.
2: I'll get forward to the controls and be ready to jet off then. You stay back here where it's safer.
1: In the first place, nowhere on this ship is safe once we take off. And in the second place, it's a little late for me to worry about safety.
2: All right, don't get huffy. I was just...
1: You know what's going to happen, don't you?
2: What do you mean?
1: I mean when you start to pull away from the other robots left in this group.
2: Well, not exactly. What?
1: You'll become a target for all the rest.
2: Are you sure?
1: Yes. But I warned you before it wouldn't work.
2: Well, we've come this far. I'll manage to scrape through somehow. Then we can really look for the Planet Man.
1: We're out in the field now. Better cut in the jet. The others are warming up.
2: Right. Here goes.
1: They're moving out.
2: Yeah, I hope I have these controls figured right. This should be the one that takes us up. Alley-oop!
1: You hit it right on the button, Flash. We're off.
0: Flats and Mira have eluded the robots thus far. Can Flats keep control of the jet so as not to arouse the suspicion of the robojet? We'll be back in a moment, so level off. When we left Flats and Mira, they had successfully taken off on a test flight in company with other robojets. They hope to use this opportunity to contact Dantro. Meanwhile, Dantro and T21, who are now joined in thought and actions by a brain mechanism fusion, are checking their final arrangement sources for the coming attack.
4: The last of our robot jets are rolling out on the field now.
3: I'll order them up for a test flight.
4: Good. There they go. Have them circle to test control and then bring them down. We haven't time for the usual long test.
3: Doing that now. Wait. How can that be?
4: What's wrong?
3: One of the jets. It isn't obeying the order to circle. See?
4: Destroy it at once.
3: How?
4: Have the others converge and shoot it down. It's the usual way of destroying the occasional faulty one that gets past the inspectors.
3: Right. No, I have an idea. Would it be possible for us to see what's in the jet?
4: See what's in it? Why? There's nothing but the usual machinery.
3: I'll have one of the others circle in close so I can pick up the picture of the interior. Look there, T21. Flats and Mira are aboard that jet. See for yourself.
2: Know the score. I've circled away from the other jet.
1: Yes, and here comes trouble.
2: You mean there's some circling in?
1: That's it. Watch, it'll shoot us down.
2: Not if I can help it. Watch.
1: You burned it down. Look out, here comes another. Can you do it again?
2: I better. One of us is going down. It's not going to be us if I can help it.
4: What are you planning to do?
3: Save Flats and Mira.
4: You're using precious time. At any moment, the master robots may discover our forces converging on them. We must attack soon.
3: And I must make every effort to save Flats. If only I could let him know somehow that I was behind this. He keeps shooting down the jets that I send in close. Perhaps if I brought them all in close at once and had them assume some familiar formation. That's it. Some formation he would understand.
1: Right, here comes another.
2: Right.
1: Good boy. You got him with the first thing.
2: Did I, Flat? That's me. Uh-oh.
1: What? Oh, what do we do now?
2: Run. Hang on. Are they following us?
1: Sure are. That's funny.
2: What's funny?
1: The way they're flying.
2: I don't see any. Hey, you're right. The formation of some sort, almost as though. No, I don't believe it.
1: Don't believe what?
2: Don't you see, Mira, what they're doing?
1: I really don't know what you mean. It's some shape.
2: Of course, how would you know? They're forming a big D. D, don't you get it?
1: D? D? No. Does it mean something?
2: It means Dantro, the planet man.
1: Your friend. But how could that be? How could he be controlling all those jets? I don't believe it.
2: Believe it or not, that's what it is. I don't know how or why, but I'll bet anything Dantro's running those babies. I wonder where he is. What's he doing?
1: They're going down.
2: And we'll go down, too.
4: Do you think he's understood your signal?
3: I'll soon find out. I'm sending the other jets down. We'll see if he follows.
4: What will you do when they land?
3: Send a robot to tell them what this is all about.
4: You're going to tell him what's happened? But you said he would not understand.
3: That's right. I forgot for a moment what had happened. Forgot about my brain being joined to your mechanism. No, I can't tell him the truth. He would be certain it was a trick and that the robots had forced me to surrender my mind.
4: The important thing to do is to get them both to a safe place until the battle is over.
3: That's what I must do. And I can't try to explain. I'll have to fool Slats for the moment. He'll understand later when I can tell him the whole story. That is, if we win.
0: Slats and Danto have finally made contact. Will Slats understand Danto's forthcoming strange actions? Or will he become impatient and inadvertently destroy Danto's battle plan? We'll be back in a moment. But first, here is a message the Planet Man wants you to hear. Tune in again for more transcribed thrills and adventures. Rocket millions of light years into space with Dan Throw, the Planet Man.

0: Is that proper farmhouse cheddar?
1: No, I don't think so.
0: What about that?
1: No. It's quite nice, though.
0: Is it? Do you think I might try a piece? I'll have 2 ounces, please.
2: Jacob's, the cream of cream crackers.
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0: Far out in the uncharted backwaters of the unfashionable end of the western spiral arm of the galaxy lies a small, unregarded yellow sun. Orbiting this at a distance of roughly 90 million miles is an utterly insignificant little blue-green planet whose ape-descended life forms are so amazingly primitive that they still think digital watches are a pretty neat idea. This planet has, or had, a problem, which was this. Most of the people living on it were unhappy for pretty much of the time. Many solutions were suggested for this problem, but most of these were largely concerned with the movements of small green pieces of paper, which is odd because, on the whole, it wasn't the small green pieces of paper that were unhappy. And so the problem remained, and lots of the people were mean, and most of them were miserable, even the ones with digital watches. Many were increasingly of the opinion that they'd all made a big mistake in coming down from the trees in the first place. And some said that even the trees had been a bad move and that no one should ever have left the oceans. And then one day, nearly 2,000 years after one man had been nailed to a tree for saying how great it would be to be nice to people for a change, a girl, sitting on her own in a small cafe in Rickmansworth, suddenly realized what it was that had been going wrong all this time, and she finally knew how the world could be made a good and happy place. This time, it was right. It would work, and no one would have to get nailed to anything. Sadly, however, before she could get to a phone to tell anyone, the Earth was unexpectedly demolished to make way for a new hyperspace bypass, and so the idea was lost forever. Meanwhile, Arthur Dent has escaped from the Earth in the company of a friend of his, who has unexpectedly turned out to be from a small planet somewhere in the vicinity of Betelgeuse. His name is Ford Prefect, for reasons which are unlikely to become clear again at the moment, and they are both in dead trouble with the captain of a Vogon spaceship.
1: Sir, Earthlings, I present you with a simple choice. Think carefully, for you hold your very lives in your hands. Now choose. Either die in the vacuum of space, or... Tell me how good you thought my poem was.
2: I liked it.
1: Good.
3: Oh, yes, I thought that some of the metaphysical imagery was particularly effective.
1: Yes?
3: Oh. And, interesting rhythmic devices, too, which seem to counterpoint the,
2: Counterpoint the surrealism of the underlying metaphor of the,
3: Humanity of the,
2: Vagonity.
3: What?
2: Vagonity.
3: Vagonity, sorry. Of the poet's compassionate soul, which contrives through the medium of the verse structures to sublimate this, transcend that, and come to terms with the fundamental dichotomies of the other, and one is left with a profound and vivid insight into...
2: Into whatever it was the poem was about.
1: Well
2: done, Arthur. That was very good.
1: So what you're saying is that I'm right, Bertrand, because underneath my mean, callous, heartless exterior, I really just want to be loved. Is that right?
2: Well, I mean, yes. Don't we all, deep down, you know?
1: Well, don't make you wrong. I just write poetry to throw my mean, callous, heartless exterior into sharp relief. I'm going to show you on the ship anyway. Good! Take the prisoner to number 3 airlock and throw him out.
2: You can't throw us off into deep space. We're trying to write a book.
3: I don't want to die now. I've still got a headache. I don't want to go to heaven with a headache. I'd be all cross and wouldn't enjoy it.
2: Oh, you can't do this.
1: Why not, you puny creature?
2: Oh, why not? Why not? There has to be a reason for everything. Why don't you just let us go on a mad impulse? Go on, live a little. Surprise yourself.
1: Counterpoint the surrealism of the underlying metaphor. That's too good for.
3: No! Let go of me, you brute!
2: Don't you worry. I'll think of something.
3: I woke up this morning and thought I'd have a nice, relaxed day. Do a bit of reading, brush the dog.
2: I know.
3: It's now just after 4 in the afternoon and I'm already being thrown out of an alien spaceship 5 light years from the smoking remains of the Earth.
2: All right, just stop panicking.
3: Who said anything about panicking? This is still just a culture shock.
2: Arthur, you're getting hysterical. Shut up!
1: Resistance is useless!
2: You can shut up as well.
1: Resistance is useless!
2: No, give it a rest. Do you really enjoy this sort of thing?
1: Resistance is... What do you mean?
2: I mean, does it give you a full, satisfying life? Stomping around, shouting, pushing people out of spaceships?
1: Well, they are so good.
2: They have to be.
1: But now you've come to mention it, I suppose most of the actual minutes are pretty lousy. Except some of the shouting I quite like. But it's plenty.
2: Yeah, sure, yes, you're good at that, I can tell. But if it's mostly lousy, then why do you do it? What is it? The girls? The leather? The machismo?
1: I don't know. I think I'm just sort of doing, really.
2: There, Arthur, you think you've got problems.
3: Yes, this guy's still half throttling me.
2: Yeah, but try and understand his problem.
1: All right, so what's the alternative?
2: Well, stop doing it, of course.
1: Don't sound that great to me.
2: Well, wait a minute. That's just the start. There's more to it than that, you see.
1: I think if it's all the same to you, I'd better just get you both shoved into this airlock and then go get on with some other bits of shouting I've got to do.
2: I mean, come on. I mean, now look.
1: Thanks for taking an interest. Bye now.
3: No, don't do it.
2: No, listen. There's a whole world you don't know anything about. I mean, here, how about this? Da-da-da-dum. I mean, doesn't that stir anything in you?
1: Bye. I'll mention what you said to my aunt.
2: Potentially bright lad, I thought.
3: We're trapped now, aren't we?
2: Yes, we're trapped.
3: Well, didn't you think of anything?
2: Oh, yes.
3: Yes?
2: But unfortunately, it rather involved being on the other side of the airtight hatchway. They've just sealed behind us.
3: So what happens next?
2: The hatchway in front of us will open automatically in a moment, and we'll shoot out into deep space and asphyxiate in about 30 seconds.
3: So this is it? We're going to die?
2: Yes. Except, no. Wait a minute. What's this switch?
3: What? Where?
2: No, I was only fooling. We are going to die after all.
3: You know, it's at times like this when I'm trapped in a bogon airlock with a man from Beetlejuice and about to die of asphyxiation in deep space that I really wish I'd listened to what my mother told me when I was young.
2: Why? What did she show you?
3: I don't know. I didn't listen.
2: Terrific.
0: The Hitchhiker's Guide to the Galaxy is a truly remarkable book. The introduction starts like this. Space, it says, is big, really big. You just won't believe how vastly, hugely, mind-bogglingly big it is. I mean, you may think it's a long way down the street to the chemist, but that's just peanuts to space. Listen. And so on. After a while, the style settles down a bit, and it starts telling you things you actually need to know, like the fact that the fabulously beautiful planet Bethselamin is now so worried about the cumulative erosion caused by 10 million visiting tourists a year that any net imbalance between the amount you eat and the amount you excrete whilst on the planet is surgically removed from your body weight when you leave. So every time you go to the lavatory there, it's vitally important to get a receipt. In the entry in which it talks about dying of asphyxiation 30 seconds after being thrown out of a spaceship, it goes on to say that what with space being the size it is, the chances of being picked up by another craft within those seconds are 2 to the power of 267,709 to 1 against, which, by a staggering coincidence, was also the telephone number of an Islington flat where Arthur once went to a very good party and met a very nice girl whom he entirely failed to get off with. Though the planet Earth, the Islington flat, and the telephone have all now been demolished, it is comforting to reflect that they are in some small way commemorated by the fact that 29 seconds later, Ford and Arthur were in fact rescued.
2: There you are. I told you. I think of something.
3: Oh, sure.
2: Bright idea of mine. To find a passing spaceship and get rescued by it.
3: Oh, come on. The chances against it were astronomical.
2: Don't knock it. It worked. Now, where are we?
3: Well, I hardly like to say this, but it looks like the seafront at Southend.
2: God, I'm relieved to hear you say that.
3: Why?
2: Because I thought I must be going mad.
3: Perhaps we weren't rescued after all. Perhaps we died.
2: What's that meant to mean?
3: When I was young, I used to have this nightmare about dying. I used to lie awake at night, screaming, All my school friends went to heaven or hell, and I was sent to Southend.
2: Perhaps we'd better ask somebody what's going on. How about that man over there?
3: The one with the five heads crawling up the wall?
2: Yes.
3: Sir, excuse me. Do you know, if this is Southend, there's something very odd about it.
2: You mean the way the sea stays steady as a rock and the buildings keep washing up and down? Yes, I thought that was odd.
4: 2 to the power of 100,000 to 1 against and falling.
3: What was that?
2: It sounds like a measurement of probability. Hey, that couldn't mean... No.
3: What?
2: I'm not sure, but it means we definitely are on some kind of spaceship.
5: Southend seems to be melting away. Stars are swirling. A dust bowl. Snow. My legs are drifting off into the sunset. Hell, my left arm's gone off too. How am I going to operate my digital watch now? Paul, you're turning into a penguin. Stop it.
4: 2 to the power of 75,000 to 1 against and falling.
6: Hey, who are you? Where are you? What's going on? And is there any way of stopping it?
4: Please relax. You are perfectly safe.
6: That's not the point. The point is that I am now a perfectly safe penguin, and my colleague here is rapidly running out of limbs.
3: It's all right, I've got them back now.
4: 2 to the power of 50,000 to 1 against and falling.
3: Admittedly, they're longer than I usually like them, but...
6: Isn't there anything you feel you ought to be telling us?
4: Welcome to the Starship Heart of Gold. Please do not be alarmed by anything you see or hear around you. You are bound to feel some initial ill effects, as you've been rescued from certain death at an improbability level of 2 to the power of 267,709 to 1 against, possibly much higher. We are now cruising at a level of 2 to the power of 25,000 to 1 against and falling, and we will be restoring normality as soon as we are sure what is normal anyway. Thank you. 2 to the power of 20,000 to 1 against and falling.
2: Arthur, this is fantastic. We've been picked up by a ship with the new infinite improbability drive. This is really incredible, Arthur. Arthur, what's happening?
3: Ford, there's an infinite number of monkeys outside who want to talk to us about this script for Hamlet they've worked out.
0: The infinite improbability drive is a wonderful new method of crossing interstellar distances in a few seconds without all that tedious mucking about in hyperspace. The principle of generating small amounts of finite improbability by simply hooking the logic circuits of a Bumblewini 57 submesan brain to an atomic vector plotter suspended in a strong Brownian motion producer, say a nice hot cup of tea, were, of course, well understood. And such generators were often used to break the ice at parties by making all the molecules in the hostess's undergarments simultaneously leap one foot to the left, in accordance with the theory of indeterminacy. Many respectable physicists said that they weren't going to stand for that sort of thing, partly because it was a debasement of science, but mostly because they didn't get invited to those sort of parties. Another thing they couldn't stand was the perpetual failure they encountered in trying to construct a machine which could generate the infinite improbability field needed to flip a spaceship between the furthest stars, and in the end, they grumpily announced that such a machine was virtually impossible. Then, one day, a student who had been left to sweep up the lab after a particularly unsuccessful party found himself reasoning this way. If such a machine is a virtual impossibility, then it must logically be a finite improbability. So all I have to do in order to make one is to work out exactly how improbable it is, then feed that figure into the finite improbability generator, give it a fresh cup of really hot tea, and then turn it on. He did this and was rather startled to discover that he'd managed to create the long-sought-after infinite improbability generator out of thin air. It startled him even more when, just after he was awarded the Galactic Institute's prize for extreme cleverness, he got lynched by a rampaging mob of respectable physicists who had finally realized that the one thing they really couldn't stand was a smart-ass.
4: 5 to 1 against and falling. 4 to 1 against and falling. 3 to 1. 2, 1. Probability factor of 1 to 1. We have normality. I repeat, we have normality. Anything you still can't cope with is therefore your own problem. Please relax. You will be sent for soon.
7: Who are they, Trillian?
4: Oh, just a couple of guys we picked up in open space. Sector ZZ9, plural Z Alpha.
7: Yeah, yeah. Well, that's a very sweet thought, Trillium, but do you really think it's wise under the circumstances? I mean, here we are, on the run and everything. We've got the police of half the galaxy after us, and we stopped to pick up hitchhikers. Okay, so 10 out of 10 for style, but minus several million for good thinking, okay?
4: Zaphod, they were floating unprotected in open space. You didn't want them to die, did you?
7: Well, not as such, no, but...
4: Anyway, I didn't pick them up. The ship did it all by itself.
7: What?
4: Whilst we were in improbability drive.
7: That's incredible.
4: No, just very, very improbable. Look, don't worry about the aliens. They're just a couple of guys, I expect. I'll send the robot down to check them out. Hey, Marvin!
8: I think you ought to know I'm feeling very depressed.
7: God.
4: Well, here's something to occupy you and keep your mind off things.
8: It won't work. I have an exceptionally large mind.
4: Marvin...
8: All right, what do you want me to do?
4: Go down to number 2 entry bay and bring the 2 aliens up here under surveillance.
8: Just that?
4: Yes.
8: I won't enjoy it.
7: She's not asking you to enjoy it. Just do it, will you?
8: All right, I'll do it. Yeah,
7: good, great. Thank you.
8: I'm not getting you down at all, am I?
4: No, no, Marvin. That's just fine, really.
8: I wouldn't like to think I was getting you down.
4: No, don't worry about that. You just act as comes naturally and everything will be fine.
8: You're sure you don't mind?
7: No, no, it's all just part of life.
8: Life? Don't talk to me about life.
4: I don't think I can stand that robot much longer, Zaphod.
0: The Encyclopedia Galactica defines a robot as a mechanical apparatus designed to do the work of a man. The marketing division of the Sirius Cybernetics Corporation defines a robot as your plastic pal who's fun to be with. The Hitchhiker's Guide to the Galaxy defines the marketing division of the Sirius Cybernetics Corporation as a bunch of mindless jerks who'll be the first against the wall when the revolution comes, with a footnote to the effect that the editors would welcome applications from anyone interested in taking over the post of robotics correspondent. Curiously enough, an edition of the Encyclopedia Galactica that fell through a time warp from 1,000 years in the future defined the marketing division of the Sirius Cybernetics Corporation as a bunch of mindless jerks who were the first against the wall when the revolution came.
9: I think this ship is brand new, Arthur.
3: How can you tell? Have you got some exotic device for measuring the age of metal?
9: No, I just found this sales brochure lying on the floor. The universe can be yours. Ah, and look, I was right. Sensational new breakthrough in improbability physics. As the ship's drive reaches infinite improbability, it passes through every conceivable point in every conceivable universe almost simultaneously. You select your own re-entry point. Be the envy of other major governments. This is big league stuff.
3: It looks a hell of a lot better than that dingy Vogon ship. This is my idea of a spaceship. All gleaming white, flashing lights, everything. What happens if I press this button?
9: I wouldn't.
3: Oh.
9: What happened?
3: A sign lit up saying, please do not press this button again.
9: They make a big thing of the ship's cybernetics. A new generation of Sirius Cybernetics Corporation robots and computers with the new GPP feature.
3: GPP? What's that?
9: It says genuine people personalities.
3: Sounds ghastly.
8: It is.
3: What?
8: Ghastly. It all is. Absolutely ghastly. Just don't even talk about it. Look at this door. All the doors in this spacecraft have a cheerful and sunny disposition. It is their pleasure to open for you and their satisfaction to close again with the knowledge of a job well done. Hateful, isn't it? Come on. I've been ordered to take you up to the bridge. Here I am, brain the size of a planet, and they tell me to take you up to the bridge. Call that job satisfaction, because I don't.
9: Excuse me, which government owns this ship?
8: You watch this door. It's about to open again. I can tell by the intolerable air of smugness it suddenly generates. Come on. Thank you, the marketing division of the Sirius Cybernetics Corporation.
10: You're welcome.
8: Let's build robots with genuine people personalities, they said. So they tried it out with me. I'm a personality prototype. You can tell, can't you? I hate that door. I'm not getting you down, am I?
9: Which government owns this ship?
8: No government owns it. It's been stolen.
9: Stolen?
8: Stolen?
9: Who by?
8: Zaphod Beeblebrox.
9: Zaphod Beeblebrox?
8: Sorry, did I say something wrong? Pardon me for breathing, which I never do anyway, so I don't know why I bother to say it. Oh, God, I'm so depressed. Here's another of those self-satisfied doors. Life. Don't talk to me about life.
3: No one even mentioned it.
9: Really? Zaphod Beeblebrox.
11: And news reports brought to you here on the Sub-Ether Waveband, broadcasting around the galaxy around the clock. And we'll be saying a big hello to all intelligent life forms everywhere. And to everyone else out there, the secret is to bang the rocks together, guys. And, of course, the big news story tonight is the sensational theft of the new Improbability Drive prototype ship by none other than Zaphod Beeblebrox. And the question everyone's asking is, has the Big Z finally flipped? Beeblebrox, the man who invented the pangalactic gargle blaster, ex-confidence trickster, part-time galactic president, once described by Eccentrica Golumbitz as the best bang since the big one, and recently voted the worst-dressed sentient being in the universe for the seventh time running. Has he got an answer this time? We asked his private brain care specialist, Gag Halfont.
1: Well, look, Zaphod's just this guy, you know?
3: What are you turning off for, Trillium?
4: Zaphod, I've just thought of something.
3: Yeah?
4: We picked those couple of guys up in... Zaphod, please take your hand off me. And the other one. Thank you. And the other one.
3: I grew that one specially for you, Trillium, you know that? Took me 6 months, but it was worth every minute.
4: We picked them up in sector ZZ9, plural Z Alpha. Doesn't that mean anything to you?
3: On the whole, no.
4: Well, it's where you originally picked me up. Let me show it to you on the screen. Right there.
3: Hey, right. I don't believe it. How the hell did we come to be there?
4: Improbability drive. We pass through every point in the universe. You know that.
3: Yeah, but picking them up there is just too strange a coincidence. Mm. I want to work this out. Computer?
12: Hi there.
3: Oh,
12: I want you to know that whatever your problem, I am here to help you solve it.
3: Look, I think I'll just use a piece of paper.
12: Sure thing. I understand. If you ever need...
3: Shut up.
12: Okay.
3: Trillium, listen. The ship picked them up all by itself, right?
4: Right.
3: Right. So, that already gives us a high improbability factor. Mm-hmm. It picked them up in that particular space sector, which gives us another high improbability factor. Mm-hmm. Plus, they were not wearing spacesuits, so we picked them up during a crucial 30-second period.
4: I've got a note for that factor here.
3: Put it all together, and we have a total improbability of... Yeah, well, it's pretty vast, but it's not infinite. At what point did we actually pick them up?
4: At infinite improbability level.
3: Which leaves us a very large improbability gap still to be filled. Look, they're on the way up here now, aren't they?
4: Mm-hmm.
3: With that bloody robot. Can we pick them up on any monitor cameras?
4: I should think so.
8: And then, of course, I've got this terrible pain in all the diodes down my left side.
13: Is that so?
8: Oh, yes. I mean, I've asked for them to be replaced, but no one ever listens.
13: I can imagine.
4: Oh, God, I don't believe it.
9: Well. Zaphod Beeblebrox.
3: I don't believe it. This is just too amazing. Look, Trillium, I'll just handle this. Is anything wrong?
4: I think I'll just wait in the cabin. I'll be back in a minute.
3: Oh, this is going to be great. I'm going to be so unbelievably cool about it, it would flummox a vegan snow lizard. This is terrific. What real cool. Several million points out of 10 for style.
4: Well, you enjoy yourself, Zaphod. I don't see what's so great myself. I'll go and listen for the police on the Sub-Ether Waveband.
3: Right. Which is the most nonchalant chair to be discovered working at? Yeah. Okay.
14: That's real service.
8: I suppose you'll want to see the aliens now. Do you want me to sit in a corner and rust, or just fall apart where I'm standing?
3: Show them in, please, Marvin. Ford, hi. How are you? Glad you could drop in.
9: Zaphod, great to see you. You're looking well. The extra arm suits you. Nice ship you've stolen.
3: You mean you know this guy?
9: Know him? He's... Oh, Zaphod, this is a friend of mine, Arthur Dent. I saved him when his planet blew up.
3: Oh, sure. Hi, Arthur. Glad you could make it.
9: And Arthur, this is my...
3: We've met.
9: What?
3: Have we?
9: Hey, what do you mean you've met? This is Zaphod Beeblebrox from Beetlejuice 5, you know. Not bloody Martin Smith from Croydon.
3: I don't care. We've met, haven't we, Zaphod? Or should I say, Phil?
9: What?
3: You'll have to remind me. I have a terrible memory for species.
15: It was at a party.
3: I rather doubt it.
9: Cool it, will you, Arthur?
15: A party 6 months ago. On Earth. England.
13: London.
7: Islington.
13: Oh, that party.
9: Say, Foddy, you don't mean to say you've been on that miserable little planet as well?
7: No, of course not. Well, I may have just dropped in briefly on my way somewhere.
9: What is all this, Arthur?
3: At this party, there was a girl. I'd had my eye on her for weeks. Beautiful, charming, devastatingly intelligent. Everything I'd been saving myself up for. And just when I'd finally managed to get her for myself for a few tender moments, this friend of yours barges up and says, "Hey, doll, is this guy boring you? Come and talk to me. I'm from a different planet." I never saw her again.
9: Zaphod?
3: Yes, he only had the two arms and the one head, and he called himself Phil, but...
14: But you must admit that he did actually turn out to be from a different planet, Arthur.
3: Good God, it's her! Tricia McMillan, what are you doing here?
14: Same as you, Arthur. I hitched a ride. After all, with a degree in maths and another in astrophysics, it was either that or back to the Dole Queue on Monday. Oh, I'm sorry I missed that Wednesday lunch date, but I was in a black hole all morning.
7: Oh, God.

0: 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Aye.
1: Trillium, is this sort of thing going to happen every time we use the infinite improbability drive?
2: Very probably, I'm afraid.
0: Zaphod Beeblebrox, this is a very large drink. Aye.
3: Will our heroes be able to enjoy a nice relaxed evening at last? How will they cope with their new social roles? Will they survive the deadly missile attack, which is launched on them 3 minutes into the next episode? Find out in next week's exciting installment of The Hitchhiker's Guide to the Galaxy.
4: In that episode of The Hitchhiker's Guide to the Galaxy, Peter Jones was the book. Simon Jones played Arthur Dent, and Jeffrey McGiven, Ford Prefect. Stephen Moore was Marvin, Markwing Davy, Zaphod Beeblebrox, Susan Sheridan, Trillian, Bill Wallace, the Vogon Captain, and David Tate, the Vogon Guard and Computer. The programme was written by Douglas Adams and produced by Geoffrey Perkins with the assistance of the BBC Radiophonic Workshop. And it'll be repeated through a time warp on the Home Service in 1951.

Hi there, this is Eddie, your shipboard computer, and I just want to mention here that we are now moving into orbit around the legendary planet of Magrathea. 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Have a good time.

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5: Log entry number 726. This is the story of a journey among the stars. An intergalactic adventure so astounding that even now, as the great drama draws to its close, I find it difficult to believe it actually happened. But the evidence is there. What we have all been through was no bad dream, nor the figment of some crazy imagination. Even now we cannot survive, except by the intervention of a miracle. We could still be pursued, attacked, and totally destroyed. And even if we escape our pursuers, we haven't enough air or food to last the long journey home. When at last we do come within the influence of the gravitational field of the Earth, our vessel will automatically go into orbit round it. At some time, the ship must be sighted, boarded, and salvaged, but none of us will be alive. The craft that is now our home will by then be our flying tomb. So, for the record, I intend to set down a full account of the amazing things that have befallen us. It all began many Earth years

0: decades ago, during the summer, the northern summer of 2010. Or maybe that is still in the future. I cannot be sure. Even time seems to have slipped out of joint.
1: 0-30, 29, 28, 27, 26.
0: Anyhow, forward or backward, during the summer of the year 2010 AD, we, that is, Space Commodore Saxonberry, Astronautical Engineer Lodric Saint-Cyr, Second Communications Officer Lemuel Chipper Barnett, and I, Professor Magnus, were setting off on what we thought was a regular, routine flight to the moon.
1: 3, 2, 1. We have takeoff.
2: We present Space Force, an intergalactic encounter starring Barry Foster, Nigel Stock, Nicky Henson, and Tony Asobo. Episode 1, The Voice from Nowhere.
1: Escape velocity, lunar trajectory established. You're on your own. Have a good trip.
3: Thank you, Control. We'll call you later. Okay, we'll begin flight checks. Roderick, you go below and check motors.
4: Right. I'll get some food. I'm virtually a passenger on this trip, so I might as well earn my keep.
5: Oh, good. So,
3: tend to the navigation readout, Chip.
6: Doing it. Excuse me, Magnus.
4: Yes, Roderick.
6: Can you give me a hand with this helmet? I can't lock it.
4: Ah. How long have you had this?
6: Ever since I came on the moon run.
4: It's well nigh worn out.
6: Like everything else on this old tub. Perhaps I should indent for a new one.
4: No need. Space Force will be supplying you with a completely new rig out. There. How's that?
7: Fine. Communication all right?
4: Loud and clear. I'll open the lock for you.
7: Thank you. Won't be long.
8: Don't get lost down there. Trouble with Lodrig is he's space struck.
4: What's that?
8: Well, crazy on stars, astronomy and all that. Spends hours in the observation dome gazing at the sky.
7: I can hear you.
8: Well, it's true, isn't it?
4: I would have thought stargazing a perfectly normal pastime for an astronaut.
8: Well, depends, doesn't it?
4: What do you mean?
3: Chipper, how about that readout?
8: Just doing it, Saxon.
3: I'll cover the radiation check. Meanwhile, you transmit the first flight report for Control.
8: Right. Hello, Control. Freighter 9 calling Earth Control.
9: 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Receiving you loud and clear.
8: Here's the first navigation readout for flight number 024, April 9th, 2010. 0 hours, 5 minutes, universal time. We are spaceborne. Speed 30,000.72. Estimated time of arrival, 3 days, 19 hours and 42 minutes.
9: Flight information received. Your landing point will be given in due course.
8: Transmission navigation report completed.
3: Good.

0: Agnes has prepared some refreshment. Let's relax.
1: It's easier said than done. I'm too worked up.
2: What will it be like, this Space Force?
1: The new ship. 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
3: 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The crew's quarters are very spacious. Well, comparatively.
1: Better than this old crock, I bet.
3: Oh, infinitely.
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1: You can say that again. 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
2: Not much romance in dumping atomic waste on the moon.
1: 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And flying dustbin just about describes this old crate.
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1: We should live that long.
3: Well, it'll be exciting work. Exploration of new moons and planets.
2: Is this a deep probe?
3: Yes.
1: How far?
0: Well, we'll know when we're briefed, after we've touched down on Moonbase.
1: Why all the secrecy?
0: I didn't plan the trip. I've merely been appointed to command it.
1: What do we let ourselves in for?
2: Well, it must be better than dumping rubbish on the moon.
4: Hello, Luna Freighter 9, flight number 024, Earth Control calling.
1: Hello.
0: Chipper, you wanted.
1: So I hear. Hello, Earth Control, Freighter 9, flight 024, receiving
4: Hello,
1: you, over.
4: Flight 024, Earth Control calling, will you answer, please?
1: What do you think I'm doing? You gone deaf or something? I repeat, Freighter 9, flight 024, what can we do
4: Freighter
1: for you?
4: Freighter 9, flight 024, come in, please.
1: They're not hearing me.
2: They must be.
4: Flight 024, can you hear me?
1: Can you hear me? Flight Hello, 024. Control? We're receiving you loud and clear.
3: Something's wrong with their receiver.
0: Or our transmitter.
1: But we spoke to control right after takeoff.
4: Hello, Freighter 9.
0: Try Lunar Control.
1: Hello, Luna. Freighter 9, flight 024, calling Lunar Control. Need your assistance. Come in, please.
3: If we establish contact.
4: Hello, Earth Control. Luna calling.
1: Now Luna thinks we're Earth.
4: Hello, listen. Luna. We have lost contact with Freighter 9. Can you help?
0: Hello, Luna. Hello, Earth. This is Freighter 9.
4: We monitor your contact with Freighter 9 immediately after takeoff. Reception was good then.
1: It's not their receivers. Must be our transmitter.
4: Listening watch, Luna. We'll do the same and call you in a few minutes.
0: Chipper, you ground tested this equipment before takeoff.
1: Of course I did.
3: And what do you think can be wrong?
1: Dunno. We're pumping out bags of power. It's as if we've no antenna. Oh, that's it. A fault with the antenna.
3: What?
1: Probably hasn't emerged, got stuck. It's happened before.
3: Then how did you raise control after takeoff?
1: Well, we were so near to Earth, they'd have picked us up if we'd been transmitting on a length of string.
3: Can you check the aerial now, from in here?
1: Well, according to the ammeter, the aerial's working.
0: Loderick.
2: Yes?
0: Go to the forward televiewer. See if the antenna's in place.
1: No good.
0: Why not?
1: Televiewer's vision is blocked by the curve of the ship. Antenna can't be seen from inside.
3: Not even from the observation dome?
1: No.
0: Then somebody will have to go out and inspect it. No contact with control means no automatic navigation, no progress reports, no assisted landing procedure, nothing. We'd have to manhandle the ship.
1: Somebody must go outside, then.
0: Put your suit on.
1: Yes. Me?
0: Your electronics and communications officer.
1: Yes,
2: I'll go.
0: No, Loderick, this is Chipper's job.
1: But I've never been outside. Not out there, in space.
3: All astronauts are trained for it.
1: Yes, but how many of them ever have to do it? Except in an emergency.
0: This is an emergency. If there's something wrong with the antenna, it's got to be fixed.
1: I suppose so.
2: I'll help you with your suit.
1: Oh, thanks, Loderick. That's very generous.

0: Remember, Chipper, it's perfectly safe. Just make sure your safety line is secure.
1: Thanks for the encouragement.
0: Now, if the antenna needs repair and you want help, Loderick or I will join you. But don't call us out unless it's essential.
1: Oh, great.
0: Now, lock your helmet.
1: How's communication?
2: Loud and clear.
1: All right. Open the airlock.
3: Good luck, Chipper. Take it slowly now.
4: You sure you wouldn't like me to go with him, Saxon?
2: If he needs you, he'll ask.
4: Yes, sir.
3: How is it, Chipper?
1: Okay. You can start pumping the air out. Space suit inflating.
3: That's it? Everything okay?
1: Yes. Have safety line, torch. You can open the cage and let me out.
3: Don't move a step until the line is secured.
1: Doing it. Done.
2: Away you go, then. Loderick, stand by the forward telebureau. See if you can follow his progress.
4: Right.
1: What a sight.
2: What is?
1: The Earth. All silver and blue and so big.
3: Surely you've seen that before.
1: Never so close and not natural like this.
2: Can you see the antenna?
1: Not yet. I need to move forward.
2: Gently does it. Don't push too hard. You'll go drifting off.
1: Yeah. Don't scare me. Ah, there it is.
2: Well?
1: Sticking out in front like the snout of a swordfish, just as it should be.
4: Chipper now in view. Moving forward.
2: Can you get close?
1: Yes.
2: Then take a good look at it.
1: Right.
2: Can you still see him, Loderick?
4: Just disappearing round the ship's nose.
1: Hello, Saxon.
2: Yes, Chip.
1: Everything appears to be in order. No reason why it shouldn't work.
2: Can you carry out any kind of test?
1: Well, not really, but you can.
2: What can we do?
1: Wait until I've moved back a couple of feet. Now, switch on the transmitter.
2: How's that?
1: What does the aerial ammeter read?
2: 9.
1: No reason why it shouldn't be working.
2: Hello, Earth. Luna, freighter 9, calling.
1: Hello. Hello, Saxon.
2: Yes, I can hear you.
1: What did you say?
2: I said, yes, I can hear you.
1: No, before that. Epsilon or something.
2: Epsilon?
1: Yes.
2: I said nothing about Epsilon.
1: There it is again.
2: I don't hear anything. Do you, Magnus?
3: No.
2: Roderick?
4: No.
2: None of us hear anything.
1: But you must. And that, well, music.
2: Music?
1: Well, a sort of music. Oh, blimey.
2: What is it?
1: Oh, I don't like this.
2: Chipper!
1: I'm coming back in. Oh, help.
0: Chipper, can you hear me?
5: Hello, Luna,
3: it's Earth Control at last.
0: They've heard us.
3: You left the transmitter on.
0: Hello, Earth Control. Freighter 9, flight 024. Can you hear me?
5: Loud and clear. Where have you been?
0: Having a little trouble right now.
5: What kind of trouble?
3: That's what we're trying to find out.
5: Electrical or mechanical?
0: Listen, we'll call you back. Chipper! Roger. Chipper!
3: I think he must have passed out.
0: I'll have to go and fetch him back.
3: Be careful.
0: Prepare the airlock while I get my suit on.

0: 39. Flight report received. Your landing point will be Area 17 in the Mare Serenatus near the crater vessel. Lunar latitude 22.75 degrees north and lunar longitude 18.32 degrees east. Hope Communication Officer Barnett has come to no serious harm.
1: Well, he's still unconscious.
0: They'll give you a routine call in 2 hours.
1: Roger. Transmission to Earth Control completed.
2: Thanks, Ludrick.
3: He's coming round. Hand me that drink. Thanks.
4: Where am I?
2: Don't worry. You're perfectly safe inside the ship.
4: I thought I was outside. I was out there inspecting the antenna.
3: That's right. Now, take a sip of this.
4: And then that weird music and that voice.
2: Yeah, we heard no voice, nor music.
4: Well, I did. And pretty horrible it was, too. See me right inside my head, frightened the life out of me.
2: Take it easy.
4: And it kept saying Epsilon. Solar, that's it. Epsilon Solar. What's Epsilon?
2: It's the fifth letter of the ancient Greek alphabet.
4: So what would Epsilon Solar mean?
2: Very little. It makes no sense.
4: Then why should somebody keep repeating
2: it? Now listen, Chipper. You've had a bad experience.
4: I know that.
2: We believe you received an electric shock from the antenna when you asked me to switch on the transmitter.
4: But I moved away, especially to avoid that.
2: It seems you didn't move far enough.
3: Your mind was playing you tricks. While you were in a state of semi-consciousness, you interpreted our voices coming over the intercom as something else.
2: Now, do you remember drifting off to the end of your safety line?
3: No. Saxon had to haul you in. You've been out cold until a few moments ago.
4: None of you heard anything?
3: No.
4: No music?
3: No.
4: All voices?
3: No.
4: And I suppose you all think I imagined it.
2: Seems like it.
3: Now, why don't you lie still and let that drink take effect? In an hour or two, you'll feel fine.
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0: Hello, Flight 024. You're loud and clear.
5: Routine report number 27, flight number 024. Time since takeoff, 2 days, 13 hours, 54 minutes UT. All well here.
0: Then normal landing procedure will be in 10 hours, 50 minutes from now. Retrograde motors will be fired and landing speed controlled by us. Am I understood?
5: Normal landing procedure beginning in 10 hours, 50 minutes from now. Landing point 17 near crater Bessel?
0: Correct.
5: We'll carry out final inspection of ship and cargo and call again 2 hours before landing time.
0: Roger, and good luck.
5: Flight report transmission completed.
2: Good. 10 hours to landing procedure. Plenty of time to carry out routine inspections.
3: I'd like to come with you, if I won't be in the way.
2: Nothing much to see, Magnus, but you're welcome. Just put your helmet on.
3: Oh, thanks.
6: And you two can take it easy for a bit.
1: I'd like to go into the observation dome for a while.
6: Certainly. Enjoy your stargazing. Come on, Magnus. Let's get below.
1: You staying here then, Chipper?
7: While you're stargazing, I shall indulge a little TV gazing. I brought 3 new videos this trip, and this is the first chance I've had to see even one of them.
1: Not old Western films.
7: You like stars, I like old Westerns. Didn't you bring anything this time?
1: Yes, I did. Here.
7: What's that?
1: It's a Cassegrainian. Very rare. 18th century.
7: It's like a telescope Nelson held to his blind eye. What would you do with a thing like that?
1: It was used for some serious work in its day. But not at sea. No, it's the wrong kind of instrument for that. This is an astronomical instrument.
7: Wouldn't show much, would it? Telescope that size?
1: Well, I admit it's only a 3-inch mirror. Well, not a mirror, really. It's highly polished metal. But it worked very well when I tried it down on Earth.
7: Where'd you get it?
1: I picked it up at an auction. I expect it to perform even better up here, outside the Earth's atmosphere.
7: How many of these things you've got now?
1: 17. All ages and sizes. But mostly 19th century. This is the oldest.
7: You're dying to try it out. Is there room for it in the observation dome?
1: Just.
7: We'll have a good time.
1: You too. See you later. Enjoy your westerns.
7: Not half. I'll have that, Ben. The Magnificent Seven. That'll do for a start. Ah, westerns beat space fiction any day. What's that? Oh no, it's here again. What? Saxon! Magnus! Help! Help!
8: Good grief, what a mess.
9: Looks bad.
8: Get your helmet off, quick.
10: Lovery, when you've got your helmet off, get the first aid box.
11: Yes, sir.
10: Hey, Chipper, come on, wake up.
9: The TV, it's completely wrecked. Bits floating all over the place.
11: Here you are.
10: Thanks, Lodrick. Now call up Lunar and Earth Controls. Make sure we're still in contact.
11: Right.
9: Oh, he's coming round. Oh, Magnus, where'd you come from? What you doing?
7: Wiping the blood away.
9: Blood?
7: You've a nasty cut above the left eye.
10: What happened, Chipper?
9: The TV blew up in my face.
10: I can see that, but how? What caused it?
9: I can't say. I just put the video cassette on, expecting a normal Western with a few gunfights.
7: It looks as though you had them.
9: But instead, I got this weird noise. The same sound I heard outside. A terrible, penetrating sound, and someone, a woman, screaming about Epsilon, atoms and DNA.
10: Are you sure you put the right cassette on?
9: Yes, look for yourself.
10: Was the woman in the picture?
9: I don't know. Picture broke up, all lines and zigzags, but the music and her voice were there. It was overwhelming. Then the screen shattered. Next thing I remember is looking up at you.
7: Here, I'll drink this.
2: Agnes, come over to the navigation table, will you?
7: Trevor, you stay where you are. Don't move.
2: Well, it's certainly not his imagination this time.
7: Bits of the TV floating all around the cabin is real enough.
2: First the antenna doesn't function, then the video machine blows itself up, and both times Chipper, who happens to be close to both, is completely knocked out.
7: But first he hears strange music and stranger voices, or so he says.
2: What was he said he heard? Epsilon Solar. The height of human beings.
7: Atomic numbers for hydrogen and carbon. And the skinny triangle.
2: Among other things.
7: Well, somewhere I've come across that same obelisk before.
2: Oh? When?
7: Oh, years ago. When I was a student.
2: University?
7: No, after that. At the School of Astronautic Science. I took a special course in extraterrestrial physics.
2: Well, how does that have any bearing on Chipper's old Western wrecking the TV?
7: Give me a little time, I might answer that. Could I call Earth Control and ask them to put me in touch with the school?
2: Of course. Meanwhile, Lodrick and I'll start tidying the place up. It looks as though all hell's broken loose in here.
7: If my hunch is right, it probably has.
2: What?
7: Do you have a headpiece I can use? I wouldn't like Chipper to hear what I'm saying.
2: Oh. Yes, just plug your intercom into the receiver. It'll automatically cut out the loudspeaker.
7: Ah. Thanks.
2: Well, did you get what you wanted?
7: Is Chipper awake?
2: Fully.
7: I'll need to talk to him.
2: Go ahead.
7: How are you feeling, Chipper?
9: Oh, all right.
7: Could you answer a few questions?
9: Okay.
7: That voice, that woman's voice you heard on the videotape, what did it say exactly?
9: Oh, I can't remember exactly, but it was something about Epsilon Solar. Thank you for your message. The atomic numbers of various chemicals, the height of man, population of the Earth, and the skinny triangle, whatever that is. She finished up with, hear this. But as the TV blew up at that point, I didn't hear anything.
7: Now think. Think carefully. Have you ever been told or read about Arecibo?
9: Areu?
7: No, not who. It. Arecibo's a telescope.
9: Oh, Lodrick's the one that knows about telescopes, don't you, Lodrick?
11: I collect old brass optical
7: telescopes. No. This is a radio telescope, actually.
11: Oh.
7: Chipper, you've never knowingly heard or read about the Arecibo. Or perhaps seen a picture of it sometime.
9: No, I'm a simple communications officer. Radio astronomy is out of my field.
2: What's this got to do with the TV blowing up?
7: The Arecibo was engaged in highly important work. It was used to beam messages into space, deep space, in the hope that if the signals were ever picked up, they would be acknowledged. We'd then have proof of other beings inhabiting the universe besides ourselves.
11: But how do you send a message to people you don't know, who don't speak your language?
9: And whose civilizations could be so different they couldn't make sense of what you're saying, even if they heard the signal.
7: The Arecibo operators had thought of that. They figured that the same physical laws must apply right through the universe. The conditions that produce life on Earth would produce life on any other planet. And mathematical laws, the laws of chemistry, they must be the same throughout all creation. Any other beings advanced enough to have radio receivers must be as aware of the natural universal laws as we are.
3: So, the kind of signal sent contains simple chemical and mathematical formulae, descriptions of human beings and the solar system.
2: And the skinny triangle.
3: The great skinny triangle, with a very small baseline and one extremely small angle. It enabled Earth-bound astronomers to measure the diameter of planets and even the distance of certain stars.
9: I still don't see the connection between all that and the Magnificent Seven.
3: That voice you picked up, Chipper, was repeating the message sent out by Arecibo, and...
2: And I picked it up?
3: No, not the message. The reply.
2: Eh? Where from?
3: Well, the message was directed towards the constellation Centaurus.
2: Oh, that seems too fantastic to be true.
3: Arecibo's main target was the star Alpha Centauri.
11: That's the closest star to our solar system.
3: 4.5 light years away. In other words, a spaceship traveling non-stop at the speed of light would take 4.5 years to reach it.
11: Exactly the time it would take a radio message. And 4.5 years to get back the reply.
12: Is that what all that row was? A reply to Arecibo's message to outer space?
3: Most likely. Yes.
12: Then what we need is for Arecibo to reply to their reply.
3: It's not as simple as that. The Arecibo was broken up for scrap.
12: But that message, you said Arecibo sent it.
3: Yes, but more than 30 years ago. Way back in the 1970s.
2: 1970s? And we've only just heard? After more than 30 years?
3: Yes.
11: From a distant star?
3: Probably.
2: Now, wait a minute, Magnus. Are you suggesting that intelligent beings more than 15 light years away from Earth are trying to contact us?
3: I think they've done it.
12: But that voice, so loud, and in English, it could have been coming from the moon or the Earth.
3: Exactly.
2: You mean they are on the moon?
3: Maybe not on the moon, but close, very close. I believe, gentlemen, that we are on the brink of a space-age breakthrough.
12: What?
3: Personal contact with extraterrestrial beings.
5: 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Space Force was written by Charles Chilton and produced by Paul Mayhew Archer.
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14: We present Bernard Horsfall as Harry Lawson and Jeffrey Banks as Professor von Hardwig in A Journey to the Center of the Earth, the novel by Jules Verne, adapted for radio in 8 parts by Howard Jones. 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
15: And now I have reached the last chapter of our amazing and incredible adventure. Not that we realized it at the time, of course. There were, as my uncle said, some 5,000 miles between ourselves and the center of the Earth. But there, perhaps I should first remind you who I am. My name is Harry Lawson, and my uncle is none other than that brilliant scientist, Professor von Hardwig of Hamburg. You may recall that he determined we should follow in the footsteps of a certain Arne Saknussemm, a 16th century alchemist, who had made a lone journey to the center of the Earth. As you well know by now, my uncle is a man not to be denied. So off to Iceland we went, and accompanied by our faithful guide, Hans Bjelke, we descended the crater of the extinct volcano called Snæfells. I have described at length the many perils we faced in those underground passages and caverns. Then how we sailed on the great central sea and were there overwhelmed by a hurricane which drove us back to our starting point. Yet that was our good fortune, for we found close at hand the road taken 300 years before by Arne Saknussemm, the road to the center of the Earth. To our dismay, the way ahead was blocked by a huge mass of granite. There was no way round it or under it or above it. nor was there any hope of moving it with pickaxes. I said to the professor, "There is another way. We will blast the rock to smithereens."
16: "Gunpowder. Yes. To work, Hans, to work."
17: "I come, master. What is it you wish? I have a crowbar and pickaxe."
16: "You are to make a cavity in the rock here, Hans. No, lower down, here.
17: Yeah.
16: A cavity big enough to hold 50 pounds of gun cotton. You understand?"
17: "Oh, yes, I understand. A big hole, here. I will see to it."
16: "Now, hurry, my boy. We must prepare a fuse of wick. Then we will wrap our explosive in a bag and pack it into the hole Hans is making."
18: "I'll see to it, Uncle. We'll succeed. We're bound to succeed."
16: "Of course we will succeed. When everything is in place, all we need is a spark. One tiny spark, and this wretched rock will be blown to atoms. Come, let us have everything ready. Then we may rest until tomorrow."
15: The morrow was the 27th of August. And even now, so long afterwards, my heart beats wildly at the memory of that fearful day. At 6 o'clock in the morning, we were up and ready. I begged that I should be allowed to ignite the explosive, and my uncle agreed. Our plan was simple. The professor and Hans would wait on the raft, and there I would join them as soon as I had fired the fuse. We calculated that the fuse would burn for at least 10 minutes before the explosion was touched off, and we should therefore have plenty of time to put out safely to sea. We made a good breakfast. Then the professor, who, like myself, was a little on edge, asked abruptly,
16: "You are ready, Harry?"
18: "Quite ready, Uncle."
16: "The lamp. You have a lamp to light the fuse?"
18: "I have it here."
16: "Then be off, and heaven go with you. Be back as quickly as you can, my boy. I'm all impatient."
18: "Oh, don't worry, Uncle. I shan't dawdle. Give me a shout when you want me to fire the fuse."
16: "Are you ready?"
17: "Yes."
16: "Then fire away."
15: I could see my uncle watching me from the raft, chronometer in hand. I opened the lamp and ignited the fuse. It crackled and sparkled, hissed and spat like a serpent. I did not stay to watch it, but pelted for the shore.
16: "Well done, my boy. Hands cast off."
17: "It is done, master. There is little wind. I must use the pole."
15: With his long pole, Hans sent us flying over the water. My uncle never raised his eyes from the chronometer. In a few seconds, we were fully 40 yards from the beach. Then, 5 minutes to go. 4 minutes. 3 minutes. 2 minutes. 1 minute. My uncle did not move. 30 seconds to go. 20 seconds. 10. My uncle took up the count.
16: 9, 8. 7, 6, 5, 4. Now shattered pieces, you granite wall!

0: what happened then? Mercifully, my memory of those terrifying moments is dimmed. But it seemed to me that the rocks on the shore were torn aside like a curtain. The sea rose in a mountainous mass, the raft with it. We were thrown to the deck, and there was darkness all about us. The raft seemed to be hurtling down a gigantic well. I tried to speak, but could not. I could hear nothing but the roaring of the waters. Presently, my mind cleared a little. I began to understand what had happened. The explosion had created a sort of earthquake. Beyond the granite wall which we had shattered was an abyss. Doubtless, the road once followed by Saknussemm. Into this we had been hurled, dragging, as it were, the central sea with us. Time passed. We sat close, elbow to elbow, knee to knee, grasping each other's hands. The raft spun, struck the wall, sped on and on, down and down at horrifying speed. In my heart was the certainty that we were doomed. Presently, Hans spoke.
1: Dark, dark. I do not like this dark.
2: The room cost oil, Hans. Will it keep alive?
1: No. Smashed in pieces.
0: We can't light a torch, that's certain.
1: My torch will not keep burning. There is too much rain. But there is the lantern.
2: Can you light it? Will it burn?
1: We will see. We will see. Ah, there. He burns. It flickers in the wind. But here's something. He is better than the dark.
2: Oh, yes, Hans, yes. Better than the dark.
0: We seemed now to be in a wide cavern, hurtling along at a speed, I truly believe, of 100 miles an hour. My uncle and I stared wild-eyed at each other as we clung to the mast. Hours passed. I lost all count of time. Then it struck me that we should examine our cargo so that we had some idea of our resources. I spoke to Hans and he answered,
1: "Cargo? I do not know."
0: "Well, let's see. Take the lamp, Hans. First, what are our scientific instruments?"
1: "Here is a chronometer. Here is a compass. Nothing else."
0: "That's bad. What about ropes and tools?"
1: "One little piece of rope tied to our mast. No pickaxes. No crowbars. No hammer. Nothing else."
0: "Food?"
1: "You ask for food?"
0: "Yes. How much food is left?"
1: "There is this little piece of dried meat. There are these biscuits."
0: "What else?"
1: "Nothing."
0: "There must be some more."
1: "There is nothing. Nothing."
0: A piece of dried meat. A few wet and moldy biscuits. Terrified at the prospect of starvation, I searched the raft, examined the cracks, poked between the beams, looked into every hole and corner. The result was nothing. Now I was desperate and terribly afraid. I stretched myself on the raft and watched the lamplight as it became fainter and fainter and finally burnt out. Perhaps then I fainted. Perhaps I only slept. When I opened my eyes again, the darkness was complete. But something had happened whilst I slept. What was it? Silence. No roaring. No rushing waters. Then my uncle spoke.
3: "Harry. Harry, my boy. Where are you?"
4: "Here, uncle. Here is my hand."
3: "You realize what has happened? We are going upward."
4: "Upward? But that's impossible."
3: "We are going upward. Very fast. Hands, a torch. Can you light a torch?"
1: "Perhaps. There is now no wind to blow him out. I think he will burn in a moment. Ah, he is a good flame."
3: "Bravo.
1: Look. We go up, up, in a well."
3: "Yes, a well. A narrow vertical shaft. It is clear, Harry, that the waters of the Central Sea have flooded the bottom of the shaft and are now pushing us upward."
0: "Yes, Uncle. But the question is, where does this shaft end?"
3: "As to that, I'm as ignorant as you. But I think we should be prepared for the worst."
0: "If there is no opening to this shaft, then we shall either be crushed against the granite roof or suffocated. As it is, I don't seem to breathe very well."
3: "It is a desperate situation, Harry. But I say, while there's life, there's but hope. Let us cheer ourselves. Let us eat.
1: Eat?
3: Eat, I say. Come and serve us some food.
1: Oh, master, it cannot be.
3: Come, we all need food.
2: Odie, do you mean that our provisions are lost?
1: Is this handful of meat? There are these biscuits. All else is lost.
2: You are sure, Hans?
1: I am very sure, master.
0: Well, what do you think of our chances now, Uncle?
2: I think we must make up our minds to eat. It will do us no good to stare at these few scraps. Hans, pass me the meat and biscuits. If a man's heart beats, then I say he continues to hope. There. I have made three portions of the food. Your portion, Harry. Yours, Hans. What are you smiling at, Hans?
1: Master, I have something here.
2: Something to eat.
1: Something to drink. A bottle of freedom.
2: Freedom. Holland gin. Splendid, splendid. Approach the bottle, my good Hans. Take a drink, then pass it around.
1: It is good. Very good.
2: Excellent. It will put strength into all of us, good Hans.
0: For a long time, I lay still and silent. When I looked again at the chronometer, it was 5 o'clock in the morning. It seemed to me that the temperature about us was rising, and the air, or lack of it, at times made breathing difficult. I said bitterly, "Well, if we're not drowned or flattened like pancakes or don't starve, we shall have the satisfaction of being burned alive."
3: What is that, my boy? Hans, give me the torch. I want to examine the walls of this shaft.
1: Here, my master.
3: Thank you. This is eruptive granite. And we are still going up. Who knows? Yes, who knows?
0: I wondered what my uncle meant. Could he somehow calculate the thickness of the crust over our heads? He put his hand on the rocky walls of the shaft and muttered again.
3: And this is silicous mineral. Good. Undoubtedly the transition period. What then?
0: As we ascended further, the heat became well nigh unbearable. We removed our jackets and waistcoats. Presently, I touched a rock and found it so hot that I plunged my hand into the water to cool it. Involuntarily, I cried, "Take care! The water's scalding!"
3: What, Harry?
0: The water, it's scalding! Is there a furnace up above us?
2: Impossible. Quite impossible.
0: Then what does it mean? Where are we? Where are we going? Hans!
1: Here is the compass.
0: The thing's gone mad. First it points north, then south, now north again. That means the magnetism around us is in a state of flux. It means... That noise. You hear it?
3: What is frightening you, my boy?
0: Don't you hear? Don't you realize the water we're floating on is almost boiling and the compass has gone mad? It must be an earthquake.
3: I hope for something better than an earthquake.
0: What do you mean?
3: An eruption. I have every reason to think we are in the shaft of a crater in full volcanic action and vigor. And I beg to tell you that it is the most fortunate thing that could happen to us.
0: Fortunate? You say we're about to be vomited from the earth with flames, rocks, cinders, and you call it fortunate?
3: Certainly. It is the only chance we have of escaping into the light of day.
0: I tried to calm myself, to think things out logically and sensibly. My uncle was right, absolutely right. We were being thrust up through the earth's crust, not on this occasion in an extinct volcano like Snæfells, but in a mountain of fire in full activity. From Cape Saknussemm, we had been swept northward many hundreds of leagues. Where, then, were we now? Under Iceland? Should we be belched up through Mount Hekla, or through one of the other 7 fire funnels of the island? But what did it matter? We were doomed anyway. Towards morning, our speed of ascent increased still more. The vertical gallery became wider and wider. To right and left, I could discern long, dark corridors emitting thick and suffocating vapors and flickering tongues of flame. This, I thought, this surely is the end. My uncle, however, was not in the least perturbed.
3: My dear boy, it is merely burning sulfur. That is the common thing with a volcanic eruption.
0: But if the flames engulf us...
3: They will not engulf us.
0: Well, I suppose it's all the same, whether we choke to death, burn to death, or drown in scalding water.
3: There is no water. We are rising on a bed of lava. What is the time, good Hans?
1: 8 o'clock, master. 8 o'clock of the morning.
0: Strange. It's gone very quiet. What's happened?
1: We do not go up anymore. That is what happens.
0: The eruption has stopped. We are not moving.
3: Do not be alarmed. Before we are many minutes older, we shall continue our journey to the mouth of the crater. We are concerned with a volcano. The eruption is intermittent. It is compelled to breathe, just as we do. Ah, here we go again. Hang on tight, my friends. Hang on tight.
0: We ascended and stopped. Ascended and stopped again. I cannot say how many times the process was repeated. The heat quickly became intense. I sweated from every pore. I must have become lightheaded, for I remember dimly how the powerful arms of Hans suddenly clasped me.
1: Be still, Master Harry, be still. For the rest, will protect your head on the roof of the shaft. Everything is all right. It is all right.
0: I have only a confused recollection of continual detonations, of the shaking of the granite walls, of the raft whirling like a spinning top as it floated on the stream of hot lava. Huge flames roaring all about us. A hot, searing wind blowing from the secret furnaces of the earth. My heart throbbing with terror. This is all I remember.

0: When I opened my eyes, I felt Hans clutching me by the belt. With the other hand, he supported my uncle. I realized presently that I was lying on a mountain slope, scarcely 2 paces from a gully into which I would surely have slipped at the first false step. I was not hurt, but stiff, bruised all over. Like a man rousing from a dream, my uncle asked,
1: Where are we?
2: Who can tell, Meister?
1: In Iceland?
2: No, not Iceland.
1: How do you know?
2: Look about you, Master.
0: We should be at Spitsbergen, I thought. I expected to see a snow-covered cone and widespread glaciers. But no. Here was sunlight. Intense, warming, piercing sunlight. We had been cast from the crater half-naked, and I could feel the warmth of the sun soaking through and through my body. After some delay, the professor spoke.
1: No, it really does not look like Iceland.
0: Perhaps it's the island of Jan Mayen.
1: Oh, out of the question, my boy. This is not a northern volcano.
0: Oh, it's easy to say that, Uncle, but you can't be sure.
1: Look, my boy, down to the base of the mountain. Now, what do you see?
0: Trees.
1: What trees? You recognize them?
0: Could be olives. Figs.
1: Exactly. And yonder there are vines loaded with grapes.
0: And now, as my eyes became accustomed to the brilliant light, I saw beneath me the waters of a sea or lake, which made an island of this enchanted land. Over towards the rising sun was a small port, clustered with houses. Strange-looking boats were anchored in the harbor. Far beyond, numerous small islands could be seen, so many that I was reminded of bees about a beehive. To the west lay a distant mountainous coastline, with one prodigiously lofty cone surmounted by heavy clouds. To the north, there was nothing but water, sparkling in the sun. I asked, where can we be?
1: Now, wherever we are, it is rather warm. And what is more, the volcano is erupting. And I see no sense in staying here to receive a piece of rock upon my head. Let us descend and find somebody who will tell us where we are. Ah, to tell the truth, I feel I'm dying of thirst and hunger. Forward, Hans. Forward.
0: We slithered over piles of ashes, avoiding the streams of hot lava which glided horribly beside us like serpents. As we slipped and scrambled, I said, we must be somewhere in Asia. On the coast of India, perhaps, or Malaya. We've crossed through the globe and come out at the Antipodes.
1: But the compass, my boy. Explain the compass. It always pointed northward.
0: I can't explain it. It's a mystery.
1: No mystery at all. The compass lied.
0: The compass lied? How do you know?
1: Because if it didn't lie, we are now at the North Pole. Does that strike you as reasonable?
0: I did not know what to think. Nor did I much care, for I, too, was tormented with thirst and hunger. After a 2 hours' march, we reached a beautiful spread of country where olives, pomegranates, and vines abounded. What a delight it was to press these fruits to our lips. Not far off, near some fresh and mossy grass, I found a spring of fresh water. And here we paused to wash our hands, feet, and faces. While we were doing this, a small boy appeared between 2 tufted olive trees. I cried, ah, here's a small inhabitant of this happy land. Boy! Boy!
1: He runs away. Hey, catch him, Hans. Catch him.
2: I will. Boy, come here. Come here.
0: The boy was poorly dressed and terribly scared at our appearance. And who would blame him? Half naked with tangled hair and ragged beards, we must have looked very ill-favored in his young eyes. Hans caught up with him and dragged him back.
2: Here he is. But he will not speak. Nothing will he say.
1: Let me try, Hans.
3: Wie heißt dieser Berg?
1: He does not speak, so we are not in Germany. Boy, what is the name of this mountain? Is he dumb, I wonder? Let us try a little Italian on him. Dove noi siamo? Poi, must I give you a good shaking to loosen your tongue? Come si nomma questa isola?
4: Stromboli! Stromboli!
0: Stromboli. So we were in the central Mediterranean, amidst the eastern archipelago of mythological memory, in the ancient Strongylos, where Aeolus chained up the wind and the tempest, and those blue mountains which rose towards the rising sun were the mountains of Calabria, and that mighty volcano which rose on the southern horizon was the fierce and celebrated Etna. Oh, what a journey. What a marvelous and extraordinary journey we had made. For we had entered the earth by one volcano and had come out by another, more than 1,200 leagues from Snæfells. So was our great adventure ended. There is little more for me to add. We were kindly received by the fishermen of Stromboli, and after a rest of 48 hours, we started our homeward journey. On the 9th of October, we arrived in Hamburg, and here our faithful Hans bade us farewell and departed for his native Iceland. Shortly, too, I married my uncle's goddaughter, my dearest, my ever-beloved Gretchen, though that, as they say, is another story. My uncle's greatness as both a scientist and an explorer was speedily recognized. Hamburg gave a festival in our honor. A public meeting of the Johanneum Institute was held at which the professor related the full story of our adventures, omitting only the mystery in connection with our lying compass.
1: Ah, that compass. Why did it point to the south instead of to the north? It baffles me, Harry. It baffles me.
0: I think I can explain it now, Uncle.
1: You can?
0: Yes. For 6 months now, it has lain untouched and unnoticed here in your study. As you see, the needle still points to the south.
1: Why, bless me, so it does. But why, my boy? Why?
0: Because during that hurricane on the Central Sea, we encountered a ball of fire. Remember?
1: Of course I remember. But what has that to do with it?
0: The ball of fire turned our raft into a magnet, didn't it? And likewise, Uncle, it turned the compass topsy-turvy.
1: So it was a trick of the electricity. Brilliant, Harry, brilliant. Ha, now I am happy. You have cleared up for me the one great mystery of our journey. Our unforgettable journey to the center of the earth.

0: That was the eighth and last installment of A Journey to the Center of the Earth, adapted by Howard Jones from the novel by Jules Verne. The cast was as follows. Harry Lawson was played by Bernard Horsfall, Professor von Hartwig by Jeffrey Banks, and Hans Bjolke by John Daglish. It was produced in the north of England by Trevor Hill. Tomorrow in Storytime on Radio 4 at 5:25, you'll be able to hear the third installment of The Flight of the Heron by D.K. Broster, which has been abridged for reading on radio in 8 parts, and tomorrow's episode is called The Flood Tide. That's tomorrow.
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1: Rogers in the 25th century.
2: And the shower of silver dollars from Popsicle Pete's money box. Buck Rogers, high adventure in the 25th century. A prophecy of the future, for don't forget that although some of the amazing scientific developments you hear about on this program may seem fantastic or improbable, they're all within the realm of possibility according to our present-day knowledge of science and mechanics. Now, as you no doubt remember, Killer Kane and Ardela have set up headquarters on the moon of Saturn called Enceladus. They're organizing a huge space fleet with which they plan to conquer Earth and all the other major planets in our solar system. Meanwhile, Buck and Wilma, hot on their trail, have just reached the Saturnian moon called Themis. And there, from King Nax, they've learned of Kane and Ardela's whereabouts. Now, let's join them. Here we go, 500 years into the future.
3: Majesty, there's no question about it. The man over on the moon in Enceladus is Killer Kane.
4: Yes, sir. And his masquerading as Buck here is just to get authority.
5: Then my calling him by radio just now was a good move.
3: You bet it was. I recognized his voice the minute he spoke to you. Now, our job is to get on over there and trap him and Ardela before they can find out we're anywhere around.
5: Do they know you're on their trail, Captain?
3: No. So we can take time enough to plan carefully.
4: Take time, Buck? With Dr. Hewer in their hands? Well, look, it'll be nightfall by the time we can get to Enceladus.
3: Wilma, the only reason we didn't trap them on Earth's moon is because we didn't plan our moves carefully enough.
4: But think of Dr. Hewer.
3: You see, Your Majesty, it was down there on our moon that they kidnapped Dr. Hewer. If we'd used our heads, we'd have got them instead.
5: What happened, Captain?
3: Well, they landed their rocket plane on the moon in plain sight. And we saw it from Earth and went right after them.
5: I see.
3: But when we landed beside it, put on spacesuits and went over to it, they jumped out from behind some rocks and flew off in our ship. With Dr. Hewer as their prisoner.
5: You just now said they don't know you're trailing them. They must have realized you'd lose no time in following them.
3: Right, but they planted a poison gas generator in the control cabin of this

0: I see. And their belief that you're dead is to your advantage.
1: Yes, sir. Now, you say that Kane is organizing a huge battle fleet.
0: All of our Saturnian moons are contributing to it.
1: That can mean only one thing. Conquest of Earth.
0: Really?
1: Now, come on, Wilma. Let's get our heads together and plan how... Hey, where is she? Hmm?
0: She was here just a moment ago, Captain.
1: Well, that's funny. Could you have gone into your office here? Wilma?
0: You're not there, Captain?
1: Oh, sir. She didn't get back into this rocket ship, did she? Wilma!
0: I don't believe so, Captain.
1: There's something screwy about this thing, Max. Wilma! Hey, where are you?
2: Here's our plan for conquest in a nutshell, Ardela.
3: Right, Kane. Go ahead.
2: In the first place, these Lunarians of Saturn, believing that we're Rogers and Wilma, have practically finished building a space fleet for us.
3: Mm-hmm. But what about the rocket fuel that was to come from the moon Themis?
2: All taken care of. King Max called me by radio.
3: Oh, fine.
2: Now, the space fleet is the biggest that has ever been assembled in one place. And to make things even better... Every pilot in the lot has pledged blind allegiance to Captain Buck Rogers. In other words, to me.
3: What'd you do? Go out and talk to them?
2: Not much. You and King Korax are still the only people on all the moons of Saturn who have seen me. And Korax, never having seen Rogers, believes that I'm he.
3: Well, King Nax tried hard enough to see you.
2: But he didn't. All I ask is that these people think I'm Rogers until we get our fleet of battle cruisers on the way to Earth. Then I don't care who knows our real identity. What's this?
4: You're not Captain Rogers at all, sir. Who are you?
2: Now, wait a minute, Korax. Just what's the trouble?
4: Well, you've misrepresented yourself. You're not Captain Rogers. And I insist that you tell me who you really are.
2: Very well. Close that door.
4: Yes, Captain.
2: Korax.
4: Yes?
2: My name is Kane. Killer Kane.
4: I've... heard of you.
2: Now, speak up. How did you find out that I'm not Rogers?
4: Captain, Killer, that is.
2: Speak up!
4: Yes, sir. I sent one of my guards to Themis to check upon the production of rocket fuel, as you suggested.
2: Well?
4: The guard is a man who lived on Themis at the time Captain Rogers was here before, when the captain set up our present governmental system.
2: Yes, go on.
4: Well, he reported back to me less than 5 minutes ago. And he told me that he saw Captain Rogers land in a rocket plane there on Themis.
2: What?
4: Yes, sir.
3: Kane, we left a poison gas generator in that rocket plane to get rid of him and Wilma.
4: Lieutenant Wilma Deering is with him on Themis.
2: That's impossible. They're dead.
4: Oh, but my guard knew them well when they were here before. And he saw both of them step out of their rocket plane when it landed on the palace roof at Themis.
2: Where's that guard?
4: I threw him into prison.
2: Ha! Good for you.
4: But only to protect myself.
2: What do you mean by that?
4: Well, I realized how deeply I have become involved in this mad plan of yours. Rather than let the guard tell others where and how I've been deceived by you, I put him out of the way.
2: What do you intend doing now?
4: I don't know. Anything but continue to assist you in your mad conquests.
2: You're too late, Korax. You're more involved in this whole scheme than anyone else, even including myself. Now, even if you could back out, you'd be crazy to do so. For by staying with me, you can become one of the most wealthy and powerful men in the whole universe.
4: What? If only that could be true.
2: Would you have imagined a few days ago that our space fleet could be made ready for action in such a short time?
4: No.
2: But right now, it's the most powerful in the solar system. Any opposition to it, and that means to me, can result in but one thing. Instant and complete annihilation. In other words, Korax, you have no choice in the matter.
4: Yes, you're right. But I'm glad of it. I've seen what you can do, and I believe you in your promise for wealth and power.
2: That's the spirit.
4: I've had my taste of authority in ruling this little moon of Saturn. Now my power will extend throughout the whole solar system.
2: Absolutely.
4: After all, we can live only once. Why shouldn't I get what I can for myself? Command me, Kane. I'm at your service.
2: Korax, we must first rid ourselves of the menace of Buck Rogers. Prepare the space fleet to invade Themis at once.
4: It shall be done.
3: Kane, you're marvelous.
2: I told you these people could be led around by their noses. What's more, if anything goes wrong, we simply pass the buck to Korax.
3: Kane, with Buck and Wilma around, the chances for something going wrong are plenty.
2: Yes, I know it. That's why I ordered Korax to have the space fleet made ready. Not to invade Themis, that would be foolish.
3: I should think so.
2: The point is that if Rogers doesn't know it already, sooner or later he's going to know that we're here. Therefore, he won't waste

0: time coming over here. But with our rocket fleet for protection, we'll be more than ready for him when he arrives.
1: Seems to me, Kane, we have an even more powerful weapon than the rocket fleet.
0: What?
1: A certain individual who's lying outside in our spaceship under the influence of the paralysis ray.
0: Dr. Hewer, of course.
1: Right.
0: Have you renewed his dose of the paralysis ray?
1: Not since just after we got here, but I gave him a mighty heavy shot of it.
0: Then he'll be all right. And we'll have him right in our hands if Roger decides to continue.
2: Doctor, are you all right now?
3: Wilma, how did you get here?
2: We're in Kane's rocket ship, right back at his headquarters. How do you feel?
3: Why, pretty good. You must have given me an antidote for the paralysis, right?
2: Yes. I found it in the laboratory deck of this ship.
3: Wilma, this has been a nightmare. Kane and Adela have kept me under the influence of the ray practically all the time since they kidnapped you down there on the moon. When we first got here... We're still on the moon in some of us, aren't we?
2: Yes, Doctor. And Kane is in complete charge.
3: When we first got here, I almost completely recovered consciousness. Adela was right here with the ray projector.
2: That's terrible.
3: In spite of the antidote, I still don't feel entirely right.
2: Just relax for a minute, then you'll feel better.
3: Well, tell me, how did you get here? Kane said something about a gas generator in the control cabin of that other ship.
2: It almost got us, but we discovered it before taking off our safety.
3: Oh, thank heaven for that.
2: Then we started following Kane's rocket trail.
3: Oh, so that's how you learned he'd come here to Enceladus?
2: No, we didn't find that out until we got to the moon thing.
3: Oh, I see.
2: But I was afraid Kane would learn that we'd got there and try to get away. That's why I didn't waste any time coming over here to get you before he could do anything about it.
3: Bless your heart, Wilma. But you've taken a terrible chance.
2: I know it, Doctor, but I couldn't leave you in their hands any longer.
3: Thank you, my dear.
2: Now, I came over here in a tiny space roadster, and it may have been seen. So, if you're feeling better, I'll take the controls of this ship, and we'll go right on back to Phoenix.
3: Yes. Yes, we've got it.
2: You see, by taking this ship, we leave Kane and Ardala without any way of escaping from Enceladus.
3: Splendid. Let's go immediately.
2: Right. Here we go.
4: Here you stay.
2: Kane. Kane.
4: Take your hands off those controls, Wilma.
2: Not much, Kane. You can't...
4: Shut up. Do as I tell you, or I'll pull the trigger of this rocket pistol.
2: All right.
4: Ah. You thought you'd meddle in our affairs again, huh? If you and Rogers and you are here had any sense, you'd have learned long ago to leave us alone. You've stuck your inquisitive nose into our business once too often, Wilma dearie. You managed to escape the gas in your control cabin, didn't you?
2: Now listen, Kane.
4: I'm glad of it. Because now you'll set the trap that'll catch Buck Rogers for me.
2: Kane, listen to me.
4: Quiet. Adela.
1: Yes, Kane.
4: Keep a gun on these two while I search the beautiful lieutenant for weapons.
1: Right.
5: Good night. Now our friends are in a mess. If ever Killer Kane held the upper hand, it's now.
6: You're not hungry, dear Henry, I've just burned the roast and I've ruined the sponge.
7: Well, that's a nice thing, isn't it? After I've been working...
6: Henry, I've got me secret supplies.
7: You don't mean...
6: Polo mints.
7: Yum, yum.
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1: Presenting the amazing interplanetary adventures of Flash Gordon. Last week, Flash Gordon's memory was restored by the lithium antidote administered by Dr. Zarkov. Then the doctor and Dale Arden told Flash all that had happened while he was under the spell of the Wicked Queen's drug. Zarkov persuaded him that he must take over the Blue Magic Land just as he took over the other kingdoms. So Flash went in to see Azura, who, under the spell of her own drug of forgetfulness, failed to recognize him. Azura accepted Flash's claim that he was king, and at his request, ordered the entire army of the Blue Magic Men to pass in review before him. While the review was in progress, General Tall sneaked to the balcony on which Flash, Dale, Zarkov, and Azura were standing and attempted to plunge his sword into Flash's back. But Dale spied Tall just as he drew his sword and gave the alarm, and Flash whirled in time to parry the blow and gave battle. In the duel, Flash knocked Tall's sword from his hand. Then he threw him over the balcony rail onto the parade ground below. When Flash saw that Tall was still alive after his fall, he ordered him carried away and his wounds dressed. Dr. Zarkov then warned Flash that he should have killed Tall. These thrilling adventures come to you as they are pictured each Sunday in the big full-page comic weekly, the world's greatest pictorial supplement of humor and adventure. The full-page comic weekly, each page printed in full colors, is distributed everywhere as an integral part of your Hearst Sunday newspaper. Now we continue the story. When the Blue Magic soldiers see General Tall hurled among them, they stop marching and begin to voice their anger. Dr. Zarkov senses a crisis.
5: You should not have done that, lad. If we do not have a rebellion on our hands, we will be lucky. Listen to those angry soldiers.
6: You're right, Zarkov. I should have stopped to realize what throwing that fellow off here would do. There's no voicing regrets. We must act and act at once.
7: Flash, darling, what are you going to do?
6: Azura, raise your hands and get the attention of the soldiers. You can quiet them down and then explain the situation to them.
7: As you command, my king. Azura's getting them quiet. That was a great idea, Flash.
8: What shall I say to them, my king?
6: Tell them that fellow made a cowardly attack on their king.
8: What is the fellow's name? I never saw him before in my life.
5: His name is Tal.
8: Soldiers! That man, Tall, made a cowardly attack on your king.
6: Let that be a lesson to anyone who may try to follow his example.
8: Let that be a lesson to any who may try to follow his example.
6: All I ask is their loyalty, and they will find me a just and kind ruler.
8: All his majesty asks is your loyalty, and you will find him a just and kind ruler.
6: Dismiss the review.
8: Dismiss the review.

0: Neatly done, lad. What diplomacy. That was a stroke of genius.
1: Yes, Flash. It was wonderful the way you averted trouble.
2: It was a lucky thought, friend. And I think we should take good care of this little lady. She may be able to serve us in other emergencies.
0: The very thing.
3: Dale! Friend Zarkov! Are you all right?
2: That sounds like Khan. Why, so it is. Greetings, Khan, my friend.
3: Oh, Your Majesty. You recognize me?
0: Flash Gordon is himself again, Captain Khan.
3: Thanks be to Tull. I knew all along that this Azura would...
2: Azura is in the same unfortunate state I was in, Khan. She, I happened to get hold of a flagon of the drugged Vako.
3: You mean, Your Majesty, the chief?
0: Exactly, Captain Khan, and now Azura's memory is gone.
3: There is justice after all, then. That's the best thing I've heard outside of your recovery, Your Majesty.
2: Thank you, Khan. I have an assignment of duty which I think you may enjoy.
3: Yes?
2: You are to guard Azura for us. See that no one gets within speaking distance of her.
3: They will get to her only over my dead body, Your Majesty.
2: I'm sure of that, my friend. That's why I put her in your custody.
3: May I take her to the kitchens and let her stir soup, Your Majesty?
2: Why do you ask that?
1: I know, Flash. Khan wishes to give her a taste of what we've been through.
2: You were both made to do that?
3: Yes, Your Majesty. And Princess Dale was chained to the stove.
2: I'll remember that in case Azura disobeys my orders. But for the present, let her have the freedom of her quarters under your watchful eye, Khan.
3: Yes, Your Majesty. Come with me, Azura.
4: Your Majesty, I thought I was to rule this land.
2: You are, under my orders. My first one is that you obey me in all things. Go to your quarters.
4: As my king commands. Come, guard.
1: I can't stand that woman around, Flash. I'm glad you sent her away.
2: Now, Dale, really...
1: I'm sorry, but I can't help feeling that way. What are we going to do now?
2: Look the palace over. Zarkov, you take the west wing.
0: Very well.
2: Dale and I will take the east wing. Let us find the throne room.
1: Oh, the throne room. Yes, Lep, I'm dying to see that. All I've seen are the kitchens and Azura's private dining room.
2: The palace is yours, Dale. But until we have everything completely under control, I wouldn't get too far away from Zarkov or Khan or me.
1: I won't. Don't worry.
0: May I make a suggestion?
2: Of course. What is it?
0: We are absolutely without any means of protecting ourselves except by our swords. Let us search for some means of defense as we look for the throne room.
2: A most excellent suggestion. Zarkov, I don't know what I'd do without you. By all means, let us collect weapons for our protection. On with the search.
5: And so our friends inspect the palace of Queen Azura. They are tempted to stop in almost every room they enter because of the beauty of the hangings and furnishings. But the object of their search leads them on, and finally Flash and Dale are rewarded when they push aside two massive metal doors.
6: A little further, Dale. Now, push. There, we've got them open.
1: Flash, this is it. This is the Queen's throne room.
6: So it is. There's the throne down there. How hollow it sounds in here.
1: That's because the room is so huge and empty. See? There's nothing in here but the throne at the top of those marble steps.
6: It's plainer than I thought it would be. Just the blue magic insignia. Three triangles on the black velvet drape. A plain marble throne.
1: It's plain, but it's majestic and terribly impressive. And it seems so far away. There's no place for me to sit with you.
6: You shall sit at my feet on the very top step, sweetheart. Come. I'll show you.
1: Oh, you've sat in the throne without any speech or ceremony or anything.
6: This is just a rehearsal, Dale. Maybe I'll make a speech later. Sit down there, dearest. That's it.
1: I hope Your Majesty will forgive my mentioning it, but this marble step isn't any too soft to sit on.
6: When we hold court, you'll have cushions galore, Dale. We're just getting our stage positions. The scenery and costumes will come later.
1: I hope so.
6: Well, you don't sound very confident.
1: Well, we didn't find any weapons, Flash.
6: No.
1: I hope Dr. Zarkov had better luck.
6: Yes, our position would be more assured if we had found some means of defense. I wonder where Azura keeps her ammunition.
1: Personal or military?
6: Dale.
1: Sorry, Flash. I just happen to think she's probably vamping Khan right this minute.
6: I doubt it.
1: Oh, I don't think she's succeeding, but I'm sure she's trying.
6: Well, I wouldn't be surprised if she were trying myself.
1: That black and white square design in the floor is attractive, don't you think, Flash?
6: Yes.
1: But I do hope they have a big crimson carpet that reaches from the throne to the door for state occasions.
0: Flash! Dale!
6: Zarkov. In here, Dr. Zarkov. Here we are.
0: I see you have found the throne room.
2: Got someone with him. Who is it?
1: I don't know. I never saw him around here before.
2: Yes, we found the throne room, Zarkov. That's all we found.
0: I found this man and these globes, King Flash.
6: Just Flash to you, Zarkov, old friend. What have you there?
0: This is Grom, keeper of Azura's paralyzing gas globes.
7: Your Majesty, what are the globes for?
0: Explain them, Grom.
7: The fumes from these globes, when broken, will instantly paralyze anyone within range, Your Majesty. If they strike anyone in exploding, they will die on the spot.
6: Very interesting, Grom. You may go. Now leave those globes here. It was good work, Dr. Zarkov. Now we are able to defend ourselves. It's been a strenuous day. Let us retire to our quarters. Tomorrow, we will take over the kingdom by force.

0: A short time later in the officer's quarters, General Tall is discussing something.
1: If it hadn't been for that girl, Dale Arden, I'd have killed that ex-prisoner who styles himself king.
2: That's true, General Tall.
1: You say Queen Azura announced to the army that I made a cowardly attack.
2: Yes, General. Mm. She said this self-made king was only defending himself, as any of us would have done. Mm. Didn't she, comrade?
0: That's right, comrade.
1: They must have given her some of that lithium.
2: You think Queen Azura is drugged?
1: She must be to make statements like that. We must rescue her, restore her memory, and put her back in power.
2: Yes, General.
1: Then we'll recapture these fancy prisoners who are playing kings for the day. And this time, I'll make a good job of that Flash Gordon.
2: We'll help you, General Tall. You can count on us. Can't he, comrade?
0: Yes, General, you can count on us.
2: And we'll get some others who'll rebel with us.
1: Good. That's spoken like true blue magic men.
3: General Tall! General Tall!
1: Yeah, who's that?
2: It's Grum.
1: Grum, well, what is it?
3: General Tall.
1: Yes?
3: The enemy has got some of the gas globes.
1: Not all of them. Grum, they didn't get all of them.
3: No, sire, only about a dozen. I've smuggled out some of the gas masks. Here they are.
1: Excellent, excellent. You will be rewarded for this, Grum.
3: Thank you, General Tall. I did it for my country and my queen.
1: Find Azura, and we'll attack.

0: Grum searches the palace in his attempt to find Azura. He tries door after door. Finally, he sees a light shining through a grilled, transparent door. He looks in and finds...
1: Guard, why do you stand there with that gun in your hand?
2: I have my orders to keep my eye on you, Azura.
1: What have I done? Why am I a prisoner?
2: You aren't a prisoner, Azura. I'm only protecting you.
1: Well, if you're a bodyguard, why can't you relax? Come and sit down here beside me.
2: Oh, no.
1: Why not? Are you afraid of me?
2: Listen, Azura, I'm afraid of no one, man or woman. I simply am not interested. If there is nothing I can do for your comfort, I'll go outside and stand guard in the hall.
1: Oh, very well. Bring me some vodka.
2: I'll get some and be right back. Here, you. What are you doing here?
3: I was just seeing if Azura was well guarded.
2: She is. I'm here. Now, get out. And stay out.
3: Certainly.

0: Late that night, the masked rebels are led by Grum to Azura's quarters. From their position on top of a high wall...
1: Blow some of the sleet gas on the enemy guards.
2: At once, General Tao.
1: Ah, that's taken care of them. Now, where is Azura?
2: Right this way, General. See? There's the guard who ordered me away. He's asleep across Azura's doorway.
1: Give him a shot of the gas, Grum.
2: With pleasure.
1: Now, let's get Azura.
2: Look, there she is, asleep.
1: I'll awaken her. Azura. Azura.
2: She doesn't move. Is she...
1: No, she's not dead. She's breathing all right. She may be exhausted and sleeping soundly.
2: But, General Tao, they may have drugged her so she wouldn't be able to escape.
1: No matter. Asleep or drugged, carry the queen to safety. Then on to kill Flash Gordon.
0: Will Tao succeed in restoring Azura to the throne? And what will happen to our friends Dale, Flash, and Zarkov? 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And Tao, Dr. Zarkov, Queen Azura, Khan, and the other amazing characters who appear in this series. You'll find them all vividly portrayed in full-colored action pictures each Sunday in the big comic weekly and only in the comic weekly. 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
2: Dogs Pep, the build-up wheat cereal, invite you to rocket into the future with Dogs Pep. 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Blast off minus 5, 4, 3, 2, 1, 0.
3: As roaring rockets blast off to

0: sliver of light on the eastern horizon throws a soft glow on the long, sleek shape of the rocket patrol cruiser Polaris as it stands at its launching berth on the Space Academy ground. Inside the gleaming spaceship, the three cadet members of its crew, Tom Corbett, Roger Manning, and Astro, are going through the routine of a pre-blastoff check.
1: Does dial 4 amperage check, Astro?
2: Check, Tom.
3: As I was saying, when...
1: Hold it, Manning. Something's coming through the news facsimile receiver.
3: It's just a news bulletin.
4: Listen to this.
1: Central government hints at new clues in the mysterious disappearance of special cargo ship.
3: New clues? Space gas.
1: Now look, Roger.
2: Oh, don't mind, Roger. Tom, go ahead.
1: It has been less than a week since the space freighter Elsie Joe disappeared near the sun, loaded with an invaluable cargo of nearly pure vanadium. Already large quantities of the precious alloy have appeared in the black market on Earth.
3: Is that what they call a new clue? Well, I could have told
1: you. Hold it a minute. Sources close to the central government now believe that the cargo freighter was hijacked, and an immediate investigation will be launched to establish the identity of the hijackers.
3: Now, I ask you, what kind of double talk is that? You've read the whole bulletin. We still don't know any more than when you started.
2: Nobody expects you to know anything, Bubblehead.
1: I wonder if they really have any leads.
5: I can answer that for you, gentlemen.
1: Captain Strong.
5: Righties, men. I see you've been reading the facsimile bulletin.
1: Yes, sir. They claim there's some fresh evidence on that hijacking job.
5: Yeah, there is. I just came from a briefing in Commander Arkwright's office where we were told that a small, privately owned rocket ship has been reported ferrying the vanadium in from a hiding place somewhere near the sun.
1: Well, sir, are they sure it's the same vanadium that was on the freighter?
5: Well, it has to be, Tom. They've checked the vanadium mining operation on Io, and the only quantity of the stuff that's unaccounted for is the load that disappeared under our noses.
2: I still don't see how they pulled off that job.
3: It's pretty clear to me. Captain Lamar was in with those hijackers. That's why he picked that crazy course and took a ship so close to the sun.
5: Very good, Manning. That's the way Central Intelligence figures it. Of course, we'll never know for sure unless we catch them.
1: What are our orders, sir? Is the Polaris going to try to track down that private ship?
5: Right, Tom. Have you men completed your checkup?
6: Yes, sir.
5: Good. Then prepare to blast off. We raise ship in...

0: that, Manning?
1: Spaceship, sir. Third quadrant. Position 2150.
0: Solar guard or merchant?
1: Neither, sir. It looks like the one we're after.
0: Well, patch it down here. I want to see the scanner.
1: Aye, sir. You've got it.
2: Here, sir. It's in focus now.
0: Yes. That's our baby, all right. Call them, Tom. Tell them to prepare for boarders.
2: Yes, sir. 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Spacecraft in position 2150. 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Oh, they're not answering, sir.
0: Manning, alter course to intercept them.
1: Aye, sir.
0: Control deck to power deck. Stand by, Astro. 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
1: Standing by, sir.
2: Captain Strong, they're making a lateral sweep and firing auxiliary rockets.
0: Astro, give me full space speed. Manning, keep the fix on them. We can overtake them.
2: Well, no, sir, we can't. They're pulling away.
0: Why, it's impossible. We're at top speed.
2: Just the same, sir, they're getting away. She's too fast for us. We can't overhaul her.
3: We'll return to the exciting adventures of Tom Corbett, Space Cadet, in just a moment. So stand by.
4: Spaceman, suppose you were blasting off on a long trip to the outer planets. Well, you'd be mighty sure to check your ship over thoroughly. You'd make sure you had enough rocket fuel to get you there and back again. And you'd check your supplies, too, to make sure that you had the right kind of food on board to help keep you strong and healthy. Now listen to what Tom Corbett says about that.
5: 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And you can bet it's just about empty by the time we get back. 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So if you want to stay in trim, the way the space cadets do, take a tip from me. 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
4: And spaceman, wait till you taste the malty-rich wheat flavor of Kellogg's Pep. 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

0: patrol duty in space, the rocket cruiser Polaris attempts to intercept an unidentified spaceship suspected of ferrying vanadium that has been hijacked from a government freighter. But to the utter surprise and chagrin of the Polaris crew, the renegade craft easily outdistances them and disappears.
1: It's no use, Captain Strong. She's so fast, we can't even get a fix on her anymore.
2: It's incredible. I never saw anything like the way that ship pulled away from us.
3: It was those auxiliary rockets she carries that did it. That must be the fastest spaceship in the universe.
1: You're not just blowing your jets, Roger. That ship can really move.
2: Tom, get out a general CQ to all patrol ships. Tell them to be on the lookout for that craft.
1: Aye, sir. Polaris to all patrol ships. Polaris to all patrol ships. Watch for unidentified spaceship, believed to be the vanadium hijackers, moving at extremely high speed. Course undetermined.
4: If any patrol ship does spot her, Captain Strong, how are they going to overhaul her?
2: I don't know, Astro, but we'll have to find a way.
3: Well, if we could isolate that ship in some single quadrant, Captain, one of our craft might be able to shoot her down.
2: That's what I had in mind, Roger.
5: Rocket ship Orion, calling the Polaris.
1: Here comes something, Captain. We read you, Orion. Go ahead.
5: I just spotted the unidentified craft. Coordinate 61-45-67 by 43-44-22.
2: Check those coordinates, Roger.
1: Yes, sir.
5: You were right about her speed. Our attempt to overhaul her failed. She refused to answer our ID request and we lost touch. We're going to maintain the search.
1: Thanks, Orion. Keep us posted. Spaceman's luck. End transmission.
3: Sir, with their report and ours, I think I've got a fix on her course.
2: Well, where's she headed, Manning?
3: At the moment, sir, right toward the sun.
2: All right, men. Prepare to alter course. We're going to follow her in as far as she goes.
6: Well, Mr. Wald, I presume you heard that conversation between the Solar Guard ships.
7: Yes, and I don't like it, Lamar. Two ships reporting our position gives them a fix on our course.
6: Shall we alter it and head for outer space?
7: No. We won't be caught if we don't lose our heads. How far are we from our base now?
6: This speed, some 7 hours or so.
7: All right, hold the course. We'll go there and hole up until it's safe to freight more of that vanadium back to Earth.
6: But what if they track us to our base?
7: The chances are pretty slim that they can do that, Lamar.
6: But if they do?
7: That will be too bad for them. Because if they do, they'll never live to report it.

0: Well, Captain Strong, that's that. Nothing to report. It looks like a clean getaway for those hijackers.
1: I wonder, Tom. Say, Astro, let me see that space chart again.
2: Here you are, sir.
1: Now, according to the fix we had on that ship, it was headed toward the sun. Right, Manning?
3: Yes, sir. Not far from where the cargo ship was hijacked. You'd almost think they had their base on the sun.
2: That's impossible.
3: Look, Bubblehead, you don't have to tell me that.
1: Look here on the chart, fellas. At the present time, the sun lies directly between us and only one other planet.
0: Mercury.
1: Right, Tom. And since the LC Joe was hijacked very close to the sun, wouldn't it seem logical that the hijacker's base would be relatively close by?
0: Well, that makes sense to me.
3: Sure. Now, it looks to me as if we scared them, so they put on full speed and headed for their base, which is probably near here someplace.
1: Sounds right. And if true, they shouldn't be too hard to find.
0: Well, how can you say that, Captain? Mercury has a diameter of over 3,000 miles.
1: Yes, but they couldn't hide their base on the sunlit side of Mercury. The heat of the sun would be too much. Also, they would be detected too easily.
2: Well, they'd hardly set up a secret base in the twilight zone. That's the only place on the planet where there are any colonies.
1: Exactly, Astro, which leaves us only the dark side of the planet to search. Now, my guess is their base will be hidden there. Probably as close to the twilight zone as possible.
0: The dark side of Mercury. Ooh, that's about as cold as Pluto.
1: Well, it's not exactly a pleasant place, but that's where we're going to have a look.
3: If I'd have known this, I'd have worn my electrothermal underwear.
2: Cut your jets, Roger. This is serious business.
1: All right, men. Get to your stations. We're headed for Mercury.

0: Lamar. Have you picked up anything?
1: Yeah, a ship just came within range of our base radar, Wald. Headed this way.
0: Uh-oh. I was afraid of that.
1: By its contours, I guess it's the Polaris.
0: The Polaris, eh? That strong ship. We've got to be careful of them. He's got a pretty good cadet crew.
1: I know. The Polaris was our escort ship when we pulled this job. I almost didn't shake them.
0: How long will it take them to get here?
1: Well, they should be in this latitude in another 10 minutes. Of course, they may pass right over. After all, this base is pretty well hidden.
0: Don't be a fool, Lamar. Our huts are bound to lose some heat no matter how well insulated. This makes it possible for their sensitive detectors to locate our base while still hundreds of miles away.
1: Well, then what can we do?
0: I've got a little surprise for them. Look here, Lamar. Ever see one of these?
1: Looks like an electron beam projector.
0: Right. It's an old weapon, but a good one. It will short out any electric circuit in a radius of as much as a mile.
1: But that's no good against the Polaris, Wald. Every rocket ship in the last 50 years has had counter-equipment triggered by the beam itself.
0: I know that, but I'm not going to use it against the ship, Lamar. I'm going to use it on the crew. You'll see what I mean when the time comes.
1: I won't have long to wait, then. Look at that screen.
0: Well, they're entering the dark zone. What's their altitude?
1: Down about 60 miles. They've reduced speed, too. They're searching for our base.
0: Okay, let them find it. We'll be ready for them.
2: Any reaction from the screen, Tom?
3: Not yet, Captain. I'm adjusting the scanner now. Ah, here we are.
2: Well?
3: The detector indicates heat, sir, in small quantities, such as might escape from an insulated building.
2: Good. We've located their base. Put her on automatic stabilizer, Tom. We're going.

0: Now, good work, Astro. Come on up here. Tom, what about that heat source?
1: Well, we're somewhere within 1,000 yards of it, sir.
2: You can't see a thing out there. How are we going to find it?
0: On foot, Roger. All right, men, break out the pressurized suits.
1: Right, sir. Let's go, fellas.
0: And, Tom.
1: Yes, sir?
0: And break out that special survival kit, too. We'd better take it along with us.
1: Right.
0: Now, then, let's have a check. Sidearms, infrared spot.
1: Oh, I have that, sir.
0: Portable radar.
1: Right here, sir.
0: Survival kit. I'll take that. Now, recheck the heating and pressure units in your suits.
3: We wouldn't be able to walk with all this junk if the gravity were anything to speak of.
0: Out there, without this junk, as you call it, Roger, we wouldn't survive more than 5 minutes. Now, stand by to open the airlock.

0: There they are, Wald. They're coming out of the Polaris airlock now.
1: All right, Lamar. Turn on the beam projector.
0: Here it goes.
1: Let it warm up before you focus the beam.
0: It'll be ready in a minute. But you still didn't explain what you're going to do with it.
1: Let me get at that viewplate.
0: Yeah.
1: This has to be focused exactly right. Give me the precise range.
0: The ship or the crew?
1: The crew, of course.
0: 250 yards.
1: Good. Well within the most effective range. It should work perfectly.
0: But that beam isn't powerful enough to stop a man at any range over 10 yards.
1: No, but it's effective enough to short out the heating units in their spacesuits.
0: The heating units?
1: Sure. Without those, how long do you think they can be active out there?
0: By Jupiter, they wouldn't last long. What an idea.
1: All right, Lamar, stand by. Just a few more yards...

0: All right, men. Keep close together. Don't get separated in this darkness.
1: Will you listen to that wind? This is worse than Pluto. At least it's quiet there.
2: The detector indicates the heat source is over this way a few degrees, sir.
0: All right, Tom. Blast the spotlight that way, Astro.
3: Aye, sir. Still no sign of anything.
0: Well, they'll have it well camouflaged. You can bet on that. Keep your weapons ready. They may be tracking us.
2: The signal's at maximum, sir. We must be within a few yards of it.
1: Wait, Astro. Don't move the spot. I just saw something.
2: A flash of metal.
0: Very neat. Well, the ship must be concealed around here somewhere, too. Probably underground.
1: Hey, you know something, fellas? Imagination's a funny thing. Even in this insulated suit, I'm starting to feel cold.
3: Hey, you're space happy, Roger. How can you get cold with a heating unit in your suit?
2: Hey, I don't feel exactly warm myself.
0: Hold it up, men. Something's gone wrong.
2: What is it, sir?
0: Our heating units aren't functioning. I'm beginning to feel cold myself. What about you, Astro?
3: Yes, sir. I hate to admit it, but I feel it, too.
0: Well, the heating units have conked out.
2: What are we going to do, sir? If we stay out here much longer, we'll freeze to death.
4: We'll return to the exciting adventures of Tom Corbett, Space Cadet, in just a moment. So stand by. 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

0: merciless cold of the dark side of Mercury, where the temperature stands at almost absolute zero, four figures huddled together against a howling gale, their spacesuits rendered useless as protection against the elements, now that the vanadium hijackers have caused heating units in them to cease operation. For a moment, they remain motionless in stunned realization of their plight. And then, with a mighty effort, Captain Strong forces himself to move.
1: The kit. I've got to get it open.
2: What's that, sir?
1: The survival kit.
2: What good is the survival kit now?
1: It can save our lives if I can rip it open. There. That does it.
2: I'm numb.
1: Here. Emergency batteries. Quick, Tom. Attach this to your heating unit mechanism.
2: Yes, sir.
1: There's one for you, Astro. Manning? And I've got one, too.
2: My fingers. They're so stiff, I can hardly move them.
1: Hurry. Hurry, there's no time to lose.
2: There, Yes, I've got it. I've got mine, too. Oh, my feet.
1: Your extremities may hurt for a minute as the circulation starts again, but it won't last too long.
2: My ears feel like they're going to drop off. Great galaxy, I didn't know how cold a man could be.
1: We'll be all right soon. But not for long. These are only emergency batteries.
2: Well, then, we'd better get back to the ship fast.
1: Not yet. We've still got a chance to capture those men.
2: How, sir?
1: Roger. Astro, lie down on the ground here.
2: You say lie down, sir?
1: Yes, as though you'd collapsed. Come on now. Be quick. We've got to work fast.
3: Okay, sir. Come on, Roger. Hit the deck.
1: Now, we're going to try to trap these men out in the open. When they spot you two lying here, they'll be sure you collapsed from the cold. They'll think that Tom and I are somewhere behind you.
2: Oh, I get it, sir. Astro and I are the decoys.
1: That's right. Now, when they come out here to investigate, we'll be ready for them.
3: Sounds like it might work at that.
1: It's got to work. All right, Tom. You come with me.
2: Yes, sir. But what if those men don't show up before these emergency batteries go dead?
1: Well, that's the chance we've got to take.
4: All right, Lamar, you can shut off that beam now.
5: Okay, Wald.
4: That should take care of our visitors. Now we'll have a look. Get into your spacesuit. I want you to go out there and find them.
5: Me? Oh, no thanks, Wald.
4: What do you mean, no thanks? That's an order.
5: I don't care what it is. I'm not setting foot out of here alone.
4: Oh, so that's what's on your mind. You don't trust me, eh? You think I'll try to do away with you?
5: You guessed it.
4: Now, why would I want to do that, Lamar?
5: Because you don't need me anymore, that's why. You needed me to hijack that vanadium and help you establish the base here. But now things are getting hot, and I happen to be the only one who can put the finger on
4: you. Oh, you're crazy.
5: Am I? Don't forget I saw what happened to Franklin.
4: I had to get rid of him. The easiest way was to dump him in space.
5: Well, I'm not going to make things so easy for you.
4: Okay, if you feel that way, break out my spacesuit, too. We'll go out there together.
2: I'm afraid our trap's not going to work, Captain Strong.
1: Yeah, it's beginning to look like it, Tom. And we can't wait much longer. These emergency batteries will conk out any minute now.
2: Hold it, sir.
1: What is it?
2: Look over there. That big boulder.
1: Say, well, for a second it seemed to be moving.
2: It is moving, sir. Look, it's the entrance to their underground hideout.
1: Two men are coming out. Stay down and keep them covered.
2: Don't worry, sir. I sure will.
1: Don't make a move now.
2: Hey, they're going over toward Astro and Manning.
1: That's just what I was hoping they'd do. Now we can move in behind them. Come on, Tom.
2: I'm with you, sir.
4: Loosen their spacesuits, Lamar. Make sure they're finished.
5: Okay, Wald. You keep looking for those other two.
6: That won't be necessary, mister. We're right behind you.
2: Strong. Drop those weapons. We've got you covered.
1: Astro, Manning, disarm them.
3: Right. You heard the orders. I'll take those guns.
4: All right, you got us.
2: I'll say we have, and we've got the vanadium, too.
1: Good work, men. Slip on it now. Let's get them aboard the Polaris.
2: Yeah. I want to be where it's nice and warm when these batteries go dead.
3: Roger, this is one time you and I agree completely.
0: Don't miss the next action-packed adventure with Tom Corbett, Space Cadet. An adventure in which the cadet crew of the Polaris face death in space. as the victims of willful sabotage in an interplanetary space tournament. Tune in same time, same station for the next thrilling interplanetary adventure with Tom Corbett, Space Cadet. 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Tom Corbett, Space Cadet, starring Frankie Thomas, can also be seen on television and appears in the comic sections of many of America's leading newspapers. Look for it daily and in weekend editions. Featured in the cast were Al Markham, Jan Merlin, Edward Bryce, and James McCallion. Today's program was written by Gil Braun and directed by Drex Hines. Jackson Beck speaking.
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1: Quiet, please. Quiet, please.

0: My name is William Ross, and I want to know why I'm here.
1: My dear Mr. Ross, in all cases of violent death, it is customary for an inquest to be held. Surely you know that, don't you?
0: Well, who are those people?
1: The jury, Mr. Ross. And if you're wondering, my office is that of coroner. Now, may we proceed, please?
0: Well, now, wait a minute. I want to know what these people are wearing those funny clothes for. They look more like a masquerade than a coroner's jury.
1: You are referring to the gentleman in kilt?
0: Well, him and the others, too. Well, who is he?
1: Will you identify yourself to Mr. Ross, please, sir?
2: My name is Duncan.
0: What's the idea of the Scotch outfit?
2: Sir, I'm a Scot. These are my usual garments.
1: Thank you, sir. You may be seated again. Mr. Ross?
0: Well, I think it's a funny outfit to wear at a coroner's inquest.
1: Your garments may be quite as unusual to some of the members of the jury as theirs are to you, Mr. Ross.
0: I must look pretty funny, then.
1: That is a matter of opinion, Mr. Ross. Shall we begin?
0: I want counsel.
1: That will not be necessary, sir. This is not a court of law, but an inquiring body whose function it is to determine the causes of death in the case.
0: Well, you find it was justifiable homicide, brother. I'm telling you.
1: We shall see. You were on bad terms with your sister and your brother-in-law?
0: They were on bad terms with me.
1: I see. This is a state of affairs that has existed for some time.
0: Long enough.
1: How long?